0: to all people over 60 and Aboriginal South Australians over 50, because we want more people to access those benefits. What I would also say to Chris, as a tourism operator, in terms of the seniors card, I know that she mentioned the concession card. That is a different different offers different support. But in terms of the seniors card, it is not in any way mandatory that businesses have to opt in to provide discounts. They can register to provide discounts. So from the perspective of a business owner, you can decide to register and provide discounts. We have some great partners like Romeo's Foodland, United, in terms of fuel discounts, but it's up to businesses whether or not they register to provide those discounts.
1: Minister, we've got a few texts on a theme here as well. This person simply writes, digital seniors card, please. Another text here, this person asks, the seniors card coming up, can you please ask the guest when they're going to make the seniors cards digital so we can have it on our phone wallets for use on buses. My husband doesn't carry a wallet, so has to always remember to take it if he's going to need it. Wallet would be so handy, as we do with other cards. I think that person is speaking about a digital wallet. Are you thinking about going digital sometime soon, Minister?
0: Thank you for those questions. I know those that question came up when I spoke with Nikolai the other day as well. And as I said to Nikolai, we are always looking at other options in terms of improvements to the seniors card. We'll continue to think about what those other options might be. And again, as I said earlier, in relation to any waiting at the moment, I encourage people to get that email onto their phone and make sure they're showing that as proof of receipt of their seniors card.
1: On a theme here as well, when it comes to the seniors card, quite a few people texting and saying they're not much use in the country areas.
0: So again, to go back to your earlier caller, Rory, we do have partnerships with a range of businesses right across South Australia. That can vary from region to region. What one of the benefits that does go right across the state is the ability for seniors to delay the payment of their council rates. So that's certainly a benefit that people have found in terms of managing their finances week to week. But again, there are differing benefits in different parts of South Australia, but some really great ones. There is discounted regional public transport in those areas where United Fuel operates. There is a discount of 4 cents a litre, and there are savings in different areas depending on which businesses are participating on things like dental, optical, pharmacy costs, home maintenance, heating and cooling. But it does vary from region to region. However, again, that ability to delay council rates is something that applies right across the state.
1: Thank you very much for this, Dex. At 25 minutes to 10, could you please let people know that there is a kangaroo on Greenhill Road and the surrounding streets at Hazelwood Park? Becky, thank you very much for that text. Keep alert in that part of Adelaide's eastern suburbs. Let's go to Chris at Brighton. G'day, Chris.
2: G'day, how are you?
1: Chris, what have you experienced here with the seniors card?
2: I applied for mine on the 17th of August and I received a email back on the 19th saying that they had received it and with no number or no anything, and I've received nothing back since then.
1: Chris, thank you. Minister, are you happy to follow that up for Chris?
0: Of course I'm happy to follow that up for Chris. If you're happy to pass on Chris's details, if he'd like to give them, of course we will follow that up for Chris.
1: Let's go to Vanessa, who is in Mount Barker. Hello, Vanessa.
3: Good morning. Seniors card, great initiative. I just wanted to say I have my seniors card on an app called Klarna. That's K-L-A-R-N-A. I downloaded the app and then I added that card onto there, so it's on my phone.
1: There you go. That is one way you can digitise it, Vanessa.
3: Correct.
1: Thank you very much for that.
0: Well done, Vanessa. It sounds like she's making very good use of her senior's card. I'm very glad to hear it.
1: More texts coming in. This person writes, again, back on that theme of it not necessarily being very useful in country areas. Minister, Kate has texted in. And Kate says, I applied for the senior's card and received a reply email soon, but no membership number was included. Included in that email. Can the minister please clarify this anomaly given her statement just now?
0: That is certainly my understanding, is that once their application is reviewed and approved, my advice is that applicants should receive an email confirming their membership, including their seniors card membership number. If that is not the experience of particular callers, again, please let us know, because that is my advice, that that is what should be happening. So please let us know and we can take that up for her.
1: Minister, we've got another text here. We back mentioned Becky's text regarding Greenhill Road. Well, someone else has texted in a photo which looks like it is from the wetlands. This person is suggesting Victoria Park this morning with, it looks like, four or five kangaroos in Victoria Park. I'm not sure whether that is, that person has said that is from this morning. We'll go and see what more we can find out if there are kangaroos moving around Greenhill Road. That's a little bit further away, though.
0: Interesting.
1: Becky was saying up in the Hazelwood Park area. Minister, I need to ask you before you go, $500,000 towards Backpack for Kids. Why is the government spending this money with this organisation?
0: Backpacks for SA Kids do extraordinary work. They provide emergency backpacks filled with all sorts of essential items. They provide them to children and young people who are in crisis. It might be children who are entering emergency foster or kinship care or fleeing domestic family and sexual violence. In the 24-25 financial year, the organisation provided more than 5,300 backpacks to children right across South Australia. They are an incredible organisation. They help kids know that there is somebody thinking about them, that they're not alone when they're having a really hard time. So we're really proud to provide $500,000 toward a permanent home for backpacks for SA Kids.
1: Minister Katrine Hildyard, thank you.
0: Thank you so much, Rory.
1: Katrine Hildyard there, Minister for Human Services, Seniors and Ageing. Well, lots of people are texting in on this issue. Craig writes, I live in the Woodside, Lenswood area and have to drive a long way to receive any benefits that are on offer. It's good for scraping ice off the windscreen. Another perspective here, though. This person writes, hi, it's Maggie here. I received my seniors card last year and it's fabulous for free public transport. I have a theory that it's a very clever way to get seniors off the road, particularly during peak times. I think it's a real positive. I take public transport now instead of driving. Thank you very much for that text. If you are moving around Victoria Park, and we have said this photo come through, if you are seeing any kangaroos in that part of Adelaide, let me know on 1300 222 891. It is 20 minutes to 10. Do you remember your school librarian? What were they like? Well, teacher librarians, they are quietly disappearing from some schools. Could losing these education specialists have a lasting impact on children's education? We'll be having that conversation. And let's go to Angela now. Hello, Angela.
4: Oh, g'day, Rory. For those people waiting for a digital seniors card app, good luck. If you do want to download your seniors card, you can take a photo of it in your Google Wallet or App Store. And you don't have to download any apps at all. Just take a photo and download it to your wallet.
1: Angela, great advice there. Back on the seniors card. Thank you for bringing it to us as well. Next, though, we're going to be talking about school librarians.
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6: Bruce Linder has batted join me in the studio with his lovely daughter Sophie. 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I want to take you back to the Riverland. I had a Simpfendorfer in my life.
7: Did you really?
6: 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You had Mrs. Simpfendorfer at Renmark Primary School, and I had Bernie Simpfendorfer, who taught me how to weld.
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6: Yeah.
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6: I have to. 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
1: School libraries are far more than just a space full of books. It's where you learn how to research for an assignment. It's where a love of reading is nurtured, a next favourite book pointed out. Traditionally, they've been staffed by qualified teacher librarians, but that is changing. Teacher librarians, well, they're quietly being phased out of certain schools, not only here in South Australia, but across the

0: librarians. Teacher librarians are vital to creating reading cultures in schools. They teach really important classes beyond that as well, like your digital literacy and your media literacies. But what I see as an author that spends quite a lot of time in schools is how valuable they are at really creating reading for pleasure, which is one of the most vital things when it comes to combating our declining literacy rates.
1: And Kate, in your experience, what is lost if a library isn't staffed by a teacher librarian?
0: Well, I think you're looking at, it affects such a range of kids, you know, and it's that range of kids from, you know, neurodivergent children to kids who struggle in reading, ambitious readers looking for the next read on their reading journey. It creates an inclusivity. Teacher librarians know a great deal about their student cohort, and they're able to really move that whole body of students towards a community that loves reading. And I see that as, you know, particularly around Book Week, but all of Term 3, I'm visiting schools, and you see it again and again and again. That teacher schools that have well-staffed libraries with teacher librarians have amazing reading cultures, and it doesn't matter what kind of school they are.
1: That is the voice of Kate Temple. She is an internationally awarded children's author, of course, responsible for the Bin Chicken series. It's 16 minutes to 10 here on 891 ABC Adelaide Mornings. Give me a call on 1300 222 891. Do you remember your school librarian? Do you have views on this as well? Do you think every school should be required to have a qualified teacher librarian? You can share your views on 0467 922 891. I want to bring in Hanulka Molloy. She is the president of the School Libraries Association in South Australia. Hanulka, who staffs school libraries in our education system?
2: We, through research, we know that in South Australia, less than 15% of all schools have a dual qualified teacher librarian. Many of our schools are staffed by exceptionally passionate, hardworking school library assistants and school library technicians, some of whom hold relevant qualifications and some who are working through sheer hard work and passion and without having had the necessary support to get those qualifications.
1: Hanulka, how has this changed over the years when it comes to the number of teacher librarians working in not only the public education system but also in the independent school sector?
2: Absolutely. Prior to 2011, it was mandated in South Australia in a funded position. Once it changed to the student-centred funding model, principals were able to make that decision, and very difficult decisions for them because they have very tight budgets. They have to make challenging decisions about where that staffing money is spent, and often they're not necessarily aware of the impact that a dual qualified teacher librarian has on student learning outcomes, particularly in terms of information literacy, reading culture and student wellbeing.
1: Hanulka, we got a little bit of this from Kate earlier, but what specifically does a teacher librarian do that other qualified staff can't?
2: We are trained as information scientists. So we are information specialists. We know how to help kids find a range of credible sources through print and digital media, help them determine what is credible information, help them look for bias, misinformation, disinformation, and then how to use the various digital tools, AI tools, and that information ethically and well.
1: Well, I just want to ask about AI. I would imagine you would argue that given the growing use of artificial intelligence, the way that it is already being incorporated into a learning environment and how that is going to progress over coming years, the role of a teacher librarian, I'm getting nods here from you, Hanulka, that role is as important now as ever.
2: No, I would say it's much more important now than it's ever been before. I spent a fair bit of time talking to a Year 6 class yesterday about the value of moving beyond the AI overview that they get when they do a simple search, and to think critically about the information that they're getting with the AI overview, to be aware that even though it expresses its answers very confidently, it's not necessarily true, accurate, or representing all of the points of view on that particular issue. So teaching our students to use a range of sources, dig deeper, and think critically about the information that's presented to them.
1: Hanulka, what conversations have you been having with the Education Department about this issue?
2: We have had regular meetings with the Department for Education and Ministers for Education since about 2018. In 2019, we presented them with the first of the census that we did into school library staffing, and again in 2024.

0: Middle of last year, we presented the Department for Education and Minister of Education with a briefing. That briefing outlined the current situation of staffing, the impact those teachers have on student learning outcomes and wellbeing, as well as a really practical strategy and way forward to help improve the situation in school libraries, but most importantly for our students.
1: Jasmine, thank you for your text on 0467922891 at 12 minutes to 10. Jasmine writes, "My mum was a teacher librarian for many years and promoted a love of reading for so many kids who otherwise would not have picked up a book voluntarily. She believed that every child would love reading if they had help to find just the right book. I see too many schools now where it is just support staff running the library and they just simply don't have the same level of training. Not only that, but teacher librarians maintain the quality of books. My kids' school library has so many books that are in disrepair and it is really sad." Hanulka.
0: It's very true and accurate. We do have a lot of amazing support staff out there who are doing their absolute utmost with the level of hours and support that they get and the funding that they get, often putting in a lot of their own voluntary time. However, the role of the teacher librarian is a specialist role. It requires 2 university degrees at a minimum, and that does have impact on student learning.
1: Well, and this person on the text line, 0467922, asks the question, qualified personnel usually command higher salaries. Does the current salary encourage skilled workers?
0: We are double the value. We are the same price as any other teacher, but we bring those extra skills, extra knowledge of children's literature, connecting with our amazing kidlit community here in Australia and connecting students to those authors and illustrators, as well as helping children find the book that they're going to love in the format that works for them.
1: I want to go back to you, Kate, to end this discussion. What do you hope the petition will achieve?
2: Is that people actually really care about this issue, but they haven't had an outlet to express that. So, you know, just as of this morning, it's gone up to nearly 12,000 signatures in 4 days, which is incredible. Save Our Librarians is what you'd need to look for. And it is it shows us just how passionate people really are. They don't know that this is going on. And I think we can all agree that particularly in primary school, there's just such a vital moment for teachers and librarians and qualified staff to actually foster that imagination and a love of reading. And we need to do it. We need to do it now. And that's what this petition's about.
1: Kate Temple, thank you. And thank you to you, Hanulka Molloy, President of the School Library Association of South Australia.
0: Thank you.
1: More text coming in. Thank you for this one. Libraries provide many functions. They are a friendly place for all sorts of kids to gather in breaks and to do their own thing, socialise, playing chess, homework, etc. Another text here from Bob at Findon, former principal at Henley High, got rid of library just to get back at the librarian who said she didn't who she didn't like. I know as I worked there. Okay, we might follow that one up as well if there's a bit of history there. So thank you very much for that text. It is 9 minutes to 10, though. Have you installed a solar battery or a battery in a solar system as part of the Cheaper Home Batteries program? Well, there are claims the program has been rorted by unscrupulous operators. Should you be worried?
3: For decades, Alan Jones was one of Australia's most powerful voices, a broadcaster who could make or break a career and command an audience of millions. Now, he's finding an audience in a very different place, a courtroom. Allegations of how the broadcaster used his power to abuse young men are being heard in court at the moment. So, what happened? What does the evidence say? And what will the judge believe? To find out, search the Case Law Podcast on ABC Listen or wherever you get your podcasts.
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1: If you've installed a battery under the federal government's Cheaper Home Batteries program, should you be concerned? There are claims some operators have been exploiting the scheme, leaving homeowners questioning whether they've been getting what they paid for. Some installers are accused of mocking up installs, forging signatures, using unlicensed tradies for cash jobs, and leaving customers with unsafe or broken systems. Finn Peacock is the founder of Solar Quotes and a former CSIRO renewable energy expert. Finn, hello.
5: Hello.
1: If someone has recently installed a battery, what should they be looking out for?
5: Well, they need to use a bit of pragmatism and look back at the experience they had with the solar battery installer. Did the solar battery installer come round to the house, do an inspection, find out, you know, how it would fit, what they actually needed, and design a system to suit? And then when the installation crew rocked up, were they professional? Did they do a neat install? Did it all go well? Was the lead electrician on site for most of the install? And the real critical red flag to look for is when the installers and the electrician left, did they show you how the system worked? Did they, as they're meant to, walk you through the safe shutdown procedure? And critically, did they leave you with a certificate of electrical compliance signed off by the electrician? If all that happened, then, you know, it's very low risk that anything's untoward's going to happen with your install. If you felt uncomfortable in any way, then you may have been victim to one of the less scrupulous companies.
1: Now, on that, because some of those like certifications, they can be sent through, can they not, via email after the fact?
5: They can, yes. So I either handed it over physically or emailed it to you shortly after, yes.
1: Now, when it comes to issues around installs, how widespread is this? What are you hearing on the ground, Finn?
5: Well, so the allegations that the ABC got from their Freedom of Information request, there was two main camps in terms of the fraud. One was the outright theft, which was less theft from the homeowner, more theft from the government. They were allegedly doing fake installs, stacking up battery stacks, taking pictures of them to, in inverted commas, prove the installation happened, and then collecting the rebate from the government, and nothing was being installed. The other kind of fraud that was alleged was more bad installations, not installing them according to the standard, which is all part of being compliant for the rebates. So that's the one that homeowners really want to watch out for, that they have got a battery that has been installed according to all the standards and is therefore eligible for the STCs.
1: When it comes to protections, what is there for a homeowner or a business owner against some of these activities, Finn?
5: Well, the best protection a homeowner can do is, you know, use their own kind of nous and common sense to do, 10 minutes of research before they buy the battery. So the lowest risk way of buying a battery that I recommend is find someone local who's been going for a lot longer than the battery rebate scheme has been going. So the battery rebate scheme has only been going since 2025. So I'd really find someone who's been going longer than that. Be careful of the company website. What we see a lot is the company website will say, oh, you know, with 25 years experience. But what that often means is they add up the industry experience of everyone.
1: Or
5: how long the business has been going.
1: Yeah, or someone's been a Sparky for 20 years.
5: That's right. But how you establish it is you look at their ABN. So you go to the Australian Business Register, you search for their business name, you look at their ABN and you see when that was registered. And if you want to be risk averse, and I think you should be with batteries, look for someone that's been going at least 5 years would be my recommendation.
1: That is the voice of Finn Peacock. He is the founder of Solar Quotes and a former CSIRO renewable energy expert. It is 4 minutes to 10 on 891 ABC Adelaide Mornings. We are talking about the story which has been broken by Michael Aiken and Lucy Kent over with the specialist reporting team here at ABC. And also Michael is the National Consumer Affairs reporter, talking about issues in and around the federal rebate scheme for solar batteries. Finn, have you been surprised by the continued take-up of batteries with this scheme? You know, if you turn your mind back 12, 18 months, it was expected it would be popular. Has it been more popular than you thought it would be?
5: Yeah, well, that kind of hits the nail on the head. Everyone in the industry expected it to be popular. Almost everyone was surprised by how popular it was, including me. And a lot of that comes down to how generous the scheme was initially and how cheaply you could get big batteries for when it first started a couple of years ago.
1: Text coming in on this as well. The best way to protect yourself is to ensure you get your electronic certificate of compliance from the licensed electrician. Otherwise, your home insurance could be at risk. Another text here. The rorting is expected. As an accredited battery installer, the standards are high. The practice by most is non-compliant. Finn, what do you say to those texts?
5: I agree with both of them. people need to watch out for. One of the things that was uncovered, one of the allegations, was unlicensed crews doing the battery on the tube and then a installer coming around and signing it off at the last minute. And that's not on. The installer needs to be there at least at the beginning, the middle, and the end to make sure everything's going safely and compliantly.
1: Finn Peacock, thank you.
5: Thank you.
1: It is 2 minutes to 10 here on 891 ABC Adelaide Mornings. Keep your perspectives coming through on the text line 0467 922 891. Lots of people texting in back on how we started this hour discussing the aged care algorithms. Wendy has written in to say the results of the assessment not only affects the client, the aged client, but causes huge distress to the supporting family. Another view here from David there in Panorama. Good morning, David. What will happen if, like me, you don't have a family member to advocate for you when you navigate the algorithmic loaded assessment procedure? It is terrifying. David, always happy to hear from you here on the morning's program. Another view here. Isn't the federal government talking about stopping algorithms for social feed? Then why are they allowing this for our health? Continue to share your views across the next hour, but particularly when we jump onto the statewide soapbox. That'll be in position at around 10:45 today. After the news, though, just when mortgage holders thought there might be some relief, there is a warning. The RBA says another rate rise isn't off the table. It is just one of the issues we'll explore after the news.
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6: 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That is something that will definitely be a focus.
4: It's on 891 ABC Adelaide.
7: ABC News with Matt Coleman. LIV Golf has filed for bankruptcy. It's cast further doubt over the future of its Adelaide event and left many of the world's top golfers owed millions of dollars. Rachel Merritt reports.
8: The bankruptcy filing means all of LIV's top golfers are free to walk away, with many of them owed millions of dollars. John Ram is owed the most money, more than $7 million, while Australian Cameron Smith is owed nearly $5 million. South Australia has hosted one of LIV's most prominent events since 2023, but the future of that tournament is increasingly uncertain, although LIV says it still plans to continue in a modified format. Works are currently underway on a multi-million dollar redevelopment of the North Adelaide Golf Course, which was slated to host future LIV events and other major golf tournaments.
7: And Spanish golfer John Rahm says he'd be happy to fulfil his existing arrangement with LIV. He's been asked about his future ahead of the Irish Open starting tomorrow.
9: There's just a lot of things in place, right? It's a lot of things that could happen. It's one of those things where time's going
10: to
9: tell.
10: Would you like to see a pathway back to the PGA Tour for yourself, if possible?
9: I still have a contract with LIV 1.0 that I'm more than willing to fulfil. So, like I say, time will tell.
7: Australian golf writer Jimmy Emanuel says it could be months before the tour firms up next year's events.
11: There will be people who want to know what is happening, and this is going to take a while because, you know, this Chapter 11's obviously been in the plans for them, but only just announced today. They're going to have to go through and negotiate with all this, and they're going to be doing their best to convince every one of the players to hang around.
7: The Adelaide City Council has rejected trialling a new technology that could help reduce bacteria in Torrens Lake due to a lack of environmental approvals. The nanobubble technology generates ultra-fine gas-filled bubbles, which can help to break down chemical contaminants and has been trialled in other parts of Australia. The council says it spent about $14 million on managing the Torrens Lake over 3 years. The lake has been closed several times this year due to high levels of bacteria detected in the water. The council has approved establishing a memorial and veteran support space in the Adelaide Parklands aimed at promoting mental health, wellbeing and suicide prevention. The outdoor space, funded by the Return Service League South Australia, will help support return service personnel and their families. The proposal, expected to be installed in 2026-27, includes installing a small seating area and a memorial. The Prime Minister has defended a $6 million grant given to a golf club in his electorate. The ABC has revealed Anthony Albanese was given an honorary membership by the Marrickville Golf Club in Sydney, which is not reflected in records of his register of interests. In the lead-up to last year's election, the club was awarded a grant through an invitation-only scheme administered by the Infrastructure Minister, Catherine King. At

0: Neil Albanese says he's never had a financial membership at the club and did not know about his honorary status.
1: 15 years ago, someone decided to say, oh, we'll make him an honorary member. I don't have a card. I don't go in there. I haven't been in there for years. I used to walk my dog along the path, as lots of people do.
0: Washington's top diplomat says new sanctions against Israeli settlers in the occupied West Bank could be destabilising for the region. The UK has announced it will ban settlement goods but also act against companies and individuals providing services for settlement expansion. France and Canada say they will take similar action. Israel has responded angrily and says it will be closing the UK's consulate in East Jerusalem. The US Secretary of State Marco Rubio says Washington won't sanction Israeli settlers.
2: We were made aware that they were going to make this decision. We heard their arguments as to why. But look, we share the goal of stability. We don't want to see some uptick in violence or an uptick in conflict or tensions in the West Bank at a very tenuous time in the region.
0: The US is banning dairy products, most alcoholic beverages and motorcycles from Canada as the trade war between the two nations escalates. The White House says the ban will take effect in 3 weeks. A wave of Canadian tariffs on American goods is coming into force. They're in retaliation for newly imposed US import taxes on Canadian goods. South Australia's weather: Renmark mostly sunny, 17, Mount Gambier cloudy, 13, Port Lincoln cloudy, 15, Port Pirie partly cloudy, 18. Adelaide cloudy, a top of 16 degrees, currently 12. Tomorrow sunny, 19. Friday sunny, 21. Saturday mostly sunny, 23. Sunday a possible shower, 24. ABC News.
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4: 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That is something that will definitely be a focus.
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5: What's your favourite spring grain?
6: Oh, it's got to be asparagus. I love it.
5: There's actually quite a few different varieties out there.
6: There are. My favourite is actually called a fat bastard of all things, and it is the most delicious asparagus you'll ever eat.
5: Tell us more about the fat bastard, please.
6: Well, it's more interesting. As we're trying to get our children to eat some interesting foods, telling them they're eating a fat bastard does bring the fun into it, doesn't it?
5: Gets them over the line.
3: Rory McLaren.
5: Surgeries in a regional South Australian community have been delayed due to issues with a key item of safety. It is having an impact. You will learn more about what is going on in just a moment. Also this hour, with inflation remaining stubbornly high, you are being warned by the RBA another rate increase could be coming. What can you do? Maybe it's good news for you and you and your savings, or could it force you to tighten your belts further? Sally Tindall will join you before 10:30, but it is also a very big day. Well, it's been a very big week here with 891 ABC Adelaide and our regional friends as well. We've been broadcasting from the Royal Adelaide Show, and a lot of the attention will be focused in a couple of hours' time when the victor of Essay in a Jar is crowned. Now, if you're not aware of this, this is a competition which is taking place at the Royal Adelaide Show. The presenters, a suite of presenters across the ABC outlets, they have put their goods in to be judged, and this morning is the morning. And there has been some healthy competition between the presenters when it comes to this. So I'm joined by Nikolai Balhartz. Hello, Nikolai. Nikolai, good morning. Are you there, Nikolai? You sound like you're... Are you in a jar yourself, mate? It sounds like you're in a jar talking to me with the lid on. Have you got us, Nikolai?
7: Yeah, I don't know if you can hear me.
5: We're having a few connectivity issues. We'll try and get Nikolai back on the phone, but he has made a beautiful batch of strawberry jam. He is broadcasting the Drive program from the Royal Adelaide Show today. But before him, Joe Laverty, she'll be on with Afternoons. And it is on Joe's program from 12:30 that she will be declaring the winner of SA in a Jar. And then, of course, if you're making your way to the showgrounds right now, make sure you get to the Jubilee Pavilion, because Sonia and Jules, they will be with the police band from 11 o'clock in there today. Nikolai, have you got me this time? He's not there. He's like I said, he's in the Jar already. I don't know how broadcasting the afternoons or the drive program from a Jar is going to be, but we shall find out. It is 8 minutes past 10. Imagine waiting for surgery, only to be told that it can't happen in your local hospital. Well, a sterilising unit at the Kangaroo Island Health Service has been out of action. SA Health says new equipment, it is on the way, but in the meantime, around 20 patients have had their surgeries either postponed or moved to the mainland. Michael Pengilly is the Mayor of Kangaroo Island. Michael, welcome. Michael Pengilly, welcome.
8: Yes, Rory, I'm here.
5: You're here. Tell us what's going on with the sterilisation unit.
8: Well, it goes back around 7 years to the time of the fires, nearly 7 years, Rory. The autoclave system is inadequate, antiquated. It's a system that provides highly sterile water for surgery. It's been going on and on and on, and nothing's happened. It's reached a stage now where it can't be used, which is stop surgery. The only surgery that can take place at Kingsgate Hospital really at the moment, gastroscopies and colonoscopies. But anything where you have to cut the skin is actually stopped. Hernias, orthopaedic, gynecological, skin cancers, they're all off limits. As I said, we've been told for a number of years now, I'm speaking up for the community, being affected myself, I might add. But Barossa Health are actually responsible. They're now saying 10 weeks to get it put back in place with a reverse osmosis sterilising to provide clean water, I beg your pardon. I'm saying that's a nonsense, because in the meantime, the human impact is large, as you mentioned. For island people, if they have to go away, it's a 7 or 8 hour return trip by the time you catch the ferry, drive up and back, etc. Frail patients are not allowed to stay in their cars anymore on the boat. They have to get out. So it's GPs and golf courses. But this little piece of equipment needs to be bought promptly, put in place, and on the island at the hospital.
5: What explanation have you been given for the delay in getting this fixed, Michael?
8: I haven't actually spoken to Barossa Health. I've spoken with a local member last week and asked her to speak to Blair Boyer, the minister. I haven't heard back on that. I've had more communication over the last day or so, hence the reason I'm speaking up today. It is not good enough, Rory. It is not good enough. 7 years is far too long.
5: Because, Barossa Hills and Fleurieu Local Health Network, we have a statement from them. They say 20 surgeries have been affected. Is that consistent with what you're hearing?
8: Yes, it is, but it's going to get worse, because what we have here is we've got pretty lucky to have a number of GPs that work here at the medical clinic, and they actually go to the hospital and assist many cases with the surgery when professionals come over, surgeons. So that drops them back on what they can do with their experience. They need to keep their practical side of it up, so that reduces that. But more than anything, Rory, it's about the fact that the community can't be treated here and have to go away. And if you go away, your family's got to stay somewhere. It's just not simple. And it doesn't need to be like that. I'm really... Barossa Health, I go to the HAC AGMs every now and then, but when possible. But really, this is higher up the tree, and I really think the government and the minister needs to get hold of this and shake it up and get things sorted out quite quickly.
5: That is the voice of Michael Pengilly. He's the Mayor of Kangaroo Island. You're learning about sterilisation issues with the Kangaroo Island Health Service. I'll bring you the entire statement that we've got here from the local health network. It starts by saying the Kangaroo Island Health Service will receive 2 new pieces of water quality equipment to ensure the highest standards of patient safety and clinical care are maintained. A medical reverse osmosis device and a washer disinfector vital for sterilising surgical instruments have been ordered, and as you point out, Michael Pengilly, will arrive within the next 10 weeks. The statement goes on, in collaboration with visiting specialists, the health service has implemented single-use

0: sterile instruments that can be used whenever clinically appropriate while we await for the manufacturer to supply the new equipment, allowing most procedures to proceed as planned. And the statement concludes by saying we have minimised the disruption as much as possible and 60 patient surgeries will proceed. Approximately 20 patient surgeries will need to be postponed until the new equipment arrives. Those patients have been contacted to reschedule their procedures or to be supported by the health network to undertake the procedure on the mainland.
1: Yeah. Okay, well, I say to that, they're trying to polish a turd, Rory. They could have done this years ago. They haven't done it. Single-use equipment, as I'm advised, is inferior equipment. It is not up to speed. It is not what's really needed. They need to use the normal equipment. They need the normal sterilisation things put in place, so the reverse osmosis. So I just say 10 weeks is too long. This is a community that's been put out on a limb because of inadequate bureaucratic stuff-ups, and they want to get on and fix it up promptly.
0: Michael, before you leave us at 14 minutes past 10, we have discussed at multiple points when you've been on this program your community and how your community is preparing and dealing with bird flu. What can you tell us?
1: Look, Rory, the numbers have dropped off. I haven't heard the last few days of any reports of dead birds on the island.
0: Well, that's pleasing.
1: Well, it is good. There was a bit of a flurry back here a couple of weeks ago, as you're well aware. That's not to say it's not happening on a lot of the beaches where coastline where people are. I did actually see one on the side of the road at Penishaw, a seagull, last Friday, but whether that was hit by a car or whatever, I'm not quite sure. I haven't had any reports coming through. I'm getting lots of good information coming through from PIRZA, which is great. But the last few days have been pretty quiet. I notice we're not far from Emu Bay. I've been down there a couple of times, just checked. There's a colony of crested terns, 20 or 30. Their numbers don't seem to have diminished. So, you know, that's positive at this stage. So let's keep our fingers crossed that it keeps going that way, Rory.
0: Michael, stay on if you can, because Sue has called in from Osborne. Hello, Sue.
2: How are you?
0: So you'd like to talk about nursing staff as well.
2: Yes, I think that's one of the issues that you need to look at when you're considering the whole picture. You've got to have the nursing staff that are there to be able to look after people post-op, and you've got to have sufficient staff. It's same with the doctors after hours is an issue. You know, while they're there during the day, the consultants aren't there after hours and you're calling the GP in. And the third thing is that if you're retrieving somebody, it's better for the person to not have been operated on and get to a hospital where they can be cared for properly versus somebody being retrieved post-op. Their chances of having greater complications and potentially dying is significant because you're retrieving somebody that's now got complications. So it isn't just a matter of having medical staff and doing whatever. They don't have 24-hour medical staff and they don't have sufficient nursing staff to do some of the bigger things. So it's not just, you've got to look at it. It's a retrieval because while it seems to be close to Adelaide, it's like a country retrieval and there's significant issues that go with that that are part of the conversation needs to be discussed.
0: So it sounds like you know a little bit about this.
2: I know a little bit, yeah. So I just wanted to put that forward, that it's just not just that one side of the story that you need to look at when you're considering the impact of what's happening. Yeah.
0: Sue, thank you for your perspective. Michael Pengelly, what about nursing numbers in your patch?
1: Look, I haven't heard any comments regarding nurse numbers. Rory, in theatre, I generally understand that they do have the staff as required, or they'll bring them in. We also have an excellent flying doctor system service that flies people out. They come here five or six times a week in emergencies and fly them out, or the helicopter comes in. There is that aspect to it. But really, if you haven't got the sterilisation equipment and the facility, you don't need the nurses because you can't do the surgery. So it's all a bit of a bugger's muddle, if you know what I mean.
0: And one more question before you leave, Michael Pengelly. Please ask the Mayor, Ross Wrights, about the penguins at Emu Bay.
1: Look, I've believe the penguins are okay, Rory. I haven't heard any reports whatsoever of dead penguins or, you know, sick penguins at Emu Bay. Nothing, actually. And I know people down there have them under their houses. And, they generally have a pretty good handle on what's going on. I'll find out, actually. I'll chase that one up. But I haven't heard of any dead or real penguins, no.
0: Let us know, Michael Pengilly. Thank you.
1: Okay, thanks, Rory.
0: 18 past 10. Thanks for this text as well. No name on this text. In Clare, we have a similar situation. Surgeries were delayed because of sterilisation issue. People had to travel to Wallaroo or Adelaide to get surgery. It's still ongoing for certain surgeries. It's been over a year. Country people are not getting the health services they need. We might follow that one up with the local health network and SA Health to see if we can get some answers around issues in and around Clare as well. So thanks for that text. As always, you are the eyes and ears of this program. The numbers to get in contact with us, 1300 222 891, or you can text 0467 922 891. Soon, your mortgage, it might be able to be about to get a little bit more expensive at the same time as your home value is sort of flattening out. What does it mean if you recently bought, or maybe your loved one recently bought, but what could it also mean for your savings? And of course, baked beans versus everyone else. The battle of SA in a jar, it is heating up.
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0: Well, tension is high in the ABC building at Collinswood and also on location at the Royal Adelaide Show as we get to the pointy end of the SA in a Jar competition. Nikolai Bahlhartz has managed to make his way out of a jar. It sounded like that's where he was talking to you from a little earlier this hour. Hello, Nikolai.
8: Yeah, I would say sorry, Rory, but it was actually a strategic psychological game. Just trying to throw you.
0: You've always been a great player of 4D chess, Nikolai. That's from the top shelf. Speaking from the top shelf, I have it on good authority your strawberry jam you think is from the top shelf.
8: Well, I mean, yeah, actually, look, to give you a little bit of behind the scenes, it's actually our middle shelf in the kitchen where the jam is.
0: Take us into your pantry, Nikolai.
8: I don't know what that says about the relative quality of it. You know, it's not kind of really sitting up there for special occasions. It's just for everyday use. But no, I've just gone classic strawberry. That's my contribution.
0: Okay. Now, just for people who are just tuning in, tell us a little bit about your decision to land on classic strawberry, because this is your offering. If you haven't had a chance to see what is being on offer, I've made beans, baked beans, slow baked beans. You've gone strawberry jam. We've seen Sonia. She's knocked out an orange relish that Jules wasn't a real big fan of when it was tasted on air. Joe did a lemon chutney. So why did you go strawberry jam?
8: Well, I'm going to be very honest with you. It fit in very nicely retrospectively because we went to a certain large strawberry farm in Adelaide Hills earlier on this year with our kids. And as tends to happen, I'm sure you'll be able to relate to this, kids' eyes are inevitably bigger than their stomachs and you end up saying, okay, yes, we'll pick a few more strawberries, and you end up with more than anybody needs. And with that small excess, we made jam earlier this year.
0: Hang on. We made jam.
8: Yeah, like the kids watched and they licked the spoon. I don't know that they could be, oh no, have I incriminated myself?
0: Hang on a minute. Let's be clear here. Your wife has also appeared on a reality TV show for her cooking. Let's be clear, Nikolai. Is this your offering or is this a group effort?
8: I feel like the Premier or the Prime Minister getting the political grilling of a lifetime. Sorry, I'm going through a tunnel. You're breaking up.
0: I don't play rule in, rule out.
8: Look, we're open to consultation on the issue. It's a matter that we'll...
0: It's commercial in confidence. I can't tell you.
8: I wish I could, Rory, but, you know, I don't want to put the state at a disadvantage. No, look, the kids were kind of observing, and they may have tipped in a few teaspoons of sugar. If that rules me out, you know what? It's a sword I'm happy to fall on.
0: Okay. And of course, you are broadcasting at the show today. You're having fun down there, Nikolai, because I'm back tomorrow.
8: Yeah, absolutely. No, really looking forward to the people we'll be talking to this afternoon. The Human Cannonball is going to be with us.
0: He's great. He's great,
8: yeah,
0: Dave.
8: Oh. Really interesting story, a really interesting life. So very much looking forward to having a chat to him. We're going to have robots on the stage as well at some point, as well as some of our regular chats. Finance Movies will be with us as well.
0: Now, Nikolai, before you go, we know that the winners will be announced with Jo Laverty on the afternoons program. She is broadcasting down there before you today. There is one person I'm a little bit concerned about, and the offering from Russell Torrance. This is a dark horse in this competition. You and I and others, we may have all been talking a big game, but Russell has made chicken salt in his jar.
8: Yeah, I have mixed feelings. I didn't get to taste Russell's. I tasted Joe's, which was interesting.
0: I at least was positive. This reminded me of Christmas cake.
8: Yeah, I mean, it had a kick to it, that's for sure. But I actually kind of wish I'd been able to try Russell's. Maybe I'll be able to have a little sample this afternoon, because it's an intriguing inclusion, the chicken self.
0: Nikolai, best of luck.
8: Thank you, and to you technically.
0: Nikolai Balhart's there. Of course, stay tuned across the course of the day here on 891 ABC Adelaide to find out the victor of Essay in a Jar. You'll hear that at around 1:45 with Jo Laverty, who is bringing you the afternoon's program from the Jubilee Pavilion, of course, followed by Nikolai Balhartz. In a moment, you'll be going to Canberra to get the very latest in federal politics. But before then, your mortgage, it could be about to become more expensive. A really interesting interview on 7:30 last night. We'll be discussing it with Sally Tindall.
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3: 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Have your say. 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
0: Well, the Reserve Bank is warning another interest rate rise could be coming, and that's potentially bad news if you're already feeling the squeeze of your mortgage. And there's potentially another sting for homeowners when it comes to house prices. Sally Tindall, Data Insights Director at Canstar. Hello.
12: Hello, Rory. How are you?
0: Really keen, Sally, to get your thoughts on this interview with the RBA Deputy Governor on 7:30 last night. It's interesting to hear from him in this context.
12: Yeah, it really is. The RBA, none of the members of the board from the RBA tend to do one-on-ones with 7:30 report. I think the last time I remember that happening, it was Governor Lowe, and it didn't go so well from memory. There might have been some in between, but it's a rare insight into, you know, in that really fantastic, intimate environment with Sarah Ferguson, who was drilling him in terms of what might happen to the cash rate, but also the bigger concerns around, not just in Australia, but around the world. Mm. It was really good to hear his experience because, of course, he's not from Australia. He's only just started out in his role with the RBA. He previously has been working in the UK. And so he does come with this greater world experience. It was really interesting to see him, and I'm probably getting off topic from the get-go, but really exciting to hear about the AI data boom and his enthusiasm for it, whether things will be successful or not. He says some will land, some will not. But there's concerns in the interim about, you know, the investment that it will take, the inflationary concerns that it will have, particularly here in Australia, where we're just not ready for this big increase in investment because, you know, of supply constraints.
0: And we are, of course, talking about Andrew Houser here, who is the Deputy Governor of the RBA. But let's talk about rates and let's talk about inflation. And this is the issue. And this is one of the things he

0: he sort of really focused in on the fact that inflation, it remains a problem, Sally.
1: Yeah, absolutely. And he said that people out in Australia are furious about inflation. And that's understandable because every time we go to the supermarket, something seems to be just that little bit higher and the end total at the checkout seems to be that little bit higher again. It's really frustrating for everyone, particularly those people on low incomes. He made that point clear. What I would say he probably skipped over is the real pressure on people with a mortgage, real pressure with people who are renting in particular there because, you know, the cost of living, pressures, they affect us all, particularly those people on low incomes. But the way that we try and solve this problem is to tighten the screws on just two sectors of the community I would call out being those with a mortgage and those that rent, where their landlords pass through rate hikes to those rents. And really, I think those people are staring down the barrel of potentially yet another rate hike based on what the Deputy Governor had to say. When you combined it with the things that Governor Bullock has already said and Sarah Hunter, one of the members of the board, also said just this week, they're concerned about inflation. They're prepared to do what it takes if it looks like inflation isn't on course to get back into the target band next year. What I would say, looking at all the numbers, is if you've got a mortgage, start preparing for a rate hike. It might not come at the next meeting, which is this month, but it is more than likely, I would say, to come, one at least, hike to materialise by the end of this year.
0: And Sally, as always, when we discuss rate hikes, there can be positives as well, particularly if you're a saver.
1: Yeah, absolutely. But for me, this is where it kind of doesn't make sense because, you know, in one hand, you're tightening the screws for a section of the community. And the other hand, you're kind of loosening them because you're offering up, you know, the potential for higher savings rates. And we're really seeing that at the moment. It's been fantastic to watch, to be honest, because the banks, you know, we've seen competition in the mortgage market. It's out there. You need to use it, especially if another rate hike's coming. You know, it's a great opportunity to sharpen your rate on an individual basis when it comes to a mortgage ahead of any rate hike. But for savers, we're also seeing this fantastic competition. We're seeing banks kind of up the ante here and there, and which shows us that they're willing to fight for your nest egg. So take your nest egg shopping as well in this period of high rates, because yes, the screws might get even tighter and we might see savings rates go over 6%, you know, with another rate hike, which would be fantastic, but they're not going to stay that high forever. Now's the time to really make sure that your nest egg is, you know, in a really nice, warm, competitive environment, I would say.
0: Well, so on that, and this is where I thought the language was interesting about the rate hike, it's likely but not inevitable.
1: No, he said it's not inevitable, but look, and this was the Deputy Governor's view, but when you look at what the other board members have said recently, I think when you combine them all together, I do think it's inevitable. You've got Governor Bullock, who on the 11th of August, before we got this bad inflation data and before we found out that the economy is actually going pretty well and that the unemployment rate hasn't shot up, you know, drastically, Governor Bullock said, I think personally it's quite possible we might need to go, but we'll wait to see what the data tells us. Now, since then, the data has told us that the inflation problem is not going away at all. Headline inflation dropped. It dropped from 3.8 to 3.5, but that was because, and I'm talking annual figures here, that's because of something that happened in July of last year. Travel expenses spiked, and so did electricity costs. They spiked. And so that drop in inflation that we saw just last month was related to a spike coming off a high from the July before. When you peel back the layers of the inflation data, as the RBA does, you can see core inflation is treading water. It's not going anywhere. It's sitting at 3.6%. It hasn't gone down, which is what we need it to do. It hasn't gone down in the last 8 months of data that we've got. That's a concern, particularly because the board has been battling high inflation for 5 years now.
0: Sally Tindall, thank you.
1: Thanks for having me.
0: 28 minutes to 11. Next, some breaking news out of Canberra with the Nine Network's Charles Croucher.
2: Sonia and Jules for breakfast.
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4: John Whelan, CEO for the Department of Transport and Infrastructure. Is our train system in crisis?
5: We strongly reject those anonymous claims.
6: One of the claims, train drivers are suffering fatigue doing things like working 12 days in a row.
5: Any driver asked to work overtime is at their choice.
4: Why have these claims appear then?
5: They could be a disheartened driver that's lost their job.
2: Breakfast with Sonia.

0: 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This is Rory McLaren, live across Adelaide and South Australia. South Australia.
1: You're joined now by the Chief Political Editor at the Nine Network, Charles Croucher. Charles, you have breaking news for us.
2: Yeah, Rory, sad news. Blanche Delpuget, the wife of Bob Hawke, someone that was pivotal in his life, both during his time in politics and then certainly their relationship afterwards. She has passed away, according to a statement from her family overnight in Sydney. The ABC is reporting this. The final message that she has asked her family to share was that our highest calling and greatest achievement is love and the rule of life. Love one another. So sad news.
1: That is news that has only just come to hand in the last couple of minutes, Charles. So obviously very early to get any sort of reaction on that. But yeah, a figure through the Australian political landscape for decades, given her ties with Bob Hawke, even before he entered into Parliament.
2: Yeah, that's correct. I mean, also a really notable author in her own right, which is one of the things that should be mentioned as well, not just as her role as Bob Hawke's wife and some of the controversy that started with that relationship and then this loving relationship that fostered from it. She has worked and worked for numerous charities throughout her time. She has a huge list of awards and even little things like she was a guest of the Soviet Writers Union and travelled to the USSR right at the end of the Cold War and one of those people that started opening up that relationship to Russia and trying to get things back there. So it is a career that spanned well over a couple of decades, one of those characters in Australian life that represented the time as much as anything else, and something I think that a lot of people that would have had this evolving relationship with a woman who was not asking for that limelight and being in the public eye, but then when there, did it with a lot of grace and someone that will be missed.
1: As we talk, this news is now very much running on ABC News Channel at the moment. As you and I discuss this, Charles, this is very much coming to hand as we talk. A reminder that of course she is Bob Hawke's second wife after Hazel.
2: Yeah, that's correct, and that was some of the controversy that came with sort of when their relationship started and all the rest that goes with that. I think that'll be examined at some point in the future and has been examined at great lengths in the past. So, this was, a person of a time, a very different and a representation of a different era in Australian politics, which is what Bob Hawke himself was, and that new era heading into the end of the last century. She was very much a woman of that time, and can be summarised by that, and certainly someone that, from the Australian public's point of view, I think they went through a few different experiences with her in a very public way in that role and then beyond. But seemingly towards the end with Bob Hawke found that the happiness that they had at their place in Sydney and then would appear for their occasional causes. I'm thinking about, his work in the Woodville Folk Festival, and then later on, even with the Yes campaign for the same-sex marriage plebiscite. They it was subtle, but they came out strongly in support of Yes and did their bit for that as well, which again is representative of a time. It's sort of at the changing of time, she was always at the forefront and in her own way, and that's sort of part of how she'll be remembered.
1: Well, let's leave that there for now, Charles. It is 23 minutes to 11 here on 891 ABC Adelaide Mornings. Let's come back to what else has been happening today. Prime Minister was out and about early, making a road announcement here, Charles.
2: Yeah, this is a road announcement. It is a big deal for a lot of people in that area of sort of the stretch between Sydney and almost all the way to the Queensland border. There is this growing network of roads, the Big Lap, as they call the number one highway. This is the road that connects, in some ways, Adelaide to the rest of the East Coast, but certainly Melbourne to Brisbane, there are two sections now, and only two sections, where there are traffic lights. This is one of them. So this road announcement will bypass that. It's right where I grew up, so I know just how excited people are from that area about this. My brother lives 10 minutes from that road, and he's pumped this morning. So this is also one of those projects that has been a long time coming, and it's something the Prime Minister has made a bit of a sort of a mark of his, these long-term infrastructure projects that just haven't been done, thinking of the Western Sydney Airport in particular, which I know has gone under other governments. It's not just this one, but these ones that keep getting spoken about. The longest and largest of those is the idea of high-speed rail, and that's where eventually there was talk of Adelaide coming into it. Look, this is always that fantasy that lives off in the never-never. What we are seeing now is some of these long-term dreams are now being realised. I mean, this is a pittance in scale, this road upgrade, compared to the idea of high-speed rail, but there is some action on that front, and there's certainly projects in South Australia that I'm sure many listeners would point to and think, hey, we wouldn't mind one of that as well.
1: Well, it's interesting as well when it comes to, you know, infrastructure projects, things that have been spoken about for a long time, that have been a long time in the planning. The piece of the puzzle here, Charles, is very much the Torrens to Darlington project, the tunnelling project through Adelaide's western suburbs. It's up and going now after so many years of talk. You know, we have three tunnel boring machines going all at once at the moment, which for a state like South Australia, it hasn't happened before. I think the state government's been crowing about the fact that it's never happened anywhere else in the country to have three on the one project at one time, making these sort of infrastructure projects become a reality.
2: Exactly, and that's part of, I mean, the Prime Minister is an infrastructure...
1: he's infrastructure minister for a while there.
2: For a long time. This is one of, like, it's one of those topics, if you are sitting next to him on a plane or at dinner or something and want to pass some time just asking about infrastructure, you'll be there for an hour. But I think what you're seeing there is the rubber meeting the road on that front, to sort of mix metaphors or have appropriate metaphors, because be it South Australia, this one around Newcastle, the Western Sydney Airport, hopefully for anyone, and that would be including Crows fans who are looking at tickets to Melbourne next week, we hope. You know, some kind of rail link to Melbourne Airport would be great. There's all these projects that just seem to be holding, everyone thinks they should happen, and yet the bureaucracy, the cost, which is eye-watering in some circumstances, and I get that, but there are these big infrastructure projects that would make a big deal to the lives of a lot of Australians. I'm just conscious around the world there is an element that fix the damn roads is still a very powerful message, regardless of where it comes from, and this might be the time that the government is eyeing to get some of those roads or rails or whatever it be fixed, and make it a reality.
1: That is the voice of Charles Croucher, who's the Nine Network's chief political editor. It is 19 minutes to 11 here on 891 ABC Adelaide Mornings. Just confirming that breaking news from about 10 minutes ago, that the former wife of Bog Hawk, acclaimed author Blanche Dapleshay, she has died aged 82. Charles, I need to ask you as well about this grants issue. This is a story that ABC broke yesterday. Has this been cutting through in Canberra?
2: It is, to an extent. I mean, I think everyone is at the heart of this. The debate is whether this is pork barreling, which has,
1: Is there a debate
2: well,
1: here, Charles?
2: It has varying degrees of the way you look at it. I mean, the idea that you would promise things during a campaign is pretty normal. The idea that you would then deliver on those is pretty normal. The question is whether...
1: An invite-only process is the way to go about it.
2: It should be as cut and dry. Yeah, exactly. That's the thing. When you've got 94 seats, there are a lot of promises you've made that you have to keep, which is always difficult. I don't know this is one of those ones that's going to... Certainly, today's element, and the element that's most recently, this idea that the Marrickville Golf Course, and anyone that's played the Marrickville Golf Course will know it's not Royal Sydney or some of the live courses or the things you have in South Australia.
1: It is a fairly humble looking public golf course.
2: That's a good way of putting it. So I think that will land less in Canberra, but if you're the opposition, particularly Bridget McKenzie, who had been whacked repeatedly with sports rorts for years now. I think there'll be a bit of schadenfreude here, and she'll be very happy.

0: also to make sure the most worthy projects in an ideal world get what they require. Now, I don't think anyone would sit there naively and think that marginal seats don't get more, because they do, and that's been the way since Barton and Deakin, but it still doesn't make it right, and it still doesn't mean that there should be some process where at least you're maximising the dollar, and I think that's where this will go in the exploration of what's happened here with these grants and with the money that's been spent.
1: Thank you for this, Dick. Stop being so pathetically weak. Of course it is pork barrelling. Thank you for that text on 0467.
0: I've been called worse.
1: It's Wednesday. Charles, before you leave, what about the passage of these changes to social media age restrictions for people under 16? Are we expecting this to get through the Senate today?
0: Yeah, it will get through the Senate, whether it's today. I mean, the Senate does its own thing, but I suspect either today or tomorrow. The Greens have supported it. As part of that support was to see the enactment of that social media and digital responsibility and the need for social media companies or digital companies, it's not just social media companies, to do more. There's going to be a lot of discussion about this in the coming month. Some of it is about algorithms and whether you want an algorithm in place so that small businesses can get put in front of eyes of people that require their products and this happens and that they can grow and keep the economy going. There are some real issues with algorithms, particularly with younger people or vulnerable people and what they can do and what the results are from what they're seeing. The other thing and the other element that's been inserted into this is that the White House has come out and said they don't want any form of extortion against America's tech companies. They see the social media ban for under 16s that will get through the Senate with the higher fines, and they'll see this as that kind of extortion. So expect this one to be one of the topics that comes up between Donald Trump and Anthony Albanese at the UN later this month.
1: Happy summit season to you, Charles.
0: Thanks, mate.
1: Charles Croucher there, the Nine Network's chief political editor, at 10:45 here on 891 ABC Adelaide Mornings. Next, the statewide soapbox, 1300 222 891 is the number to call. We've covered so much ground on the program today. I'd love to hear from you on any of the topics that we have discussed, or if there's something else you want to bring to our attention, get calling now.
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1: 14 minutes to 11. Good morning, Kerry.
5: Hi, good morning. How are you, Rory?
1: Kerry, let's talk potholes.
5: Oh, potholes. I know it's a minor thing in some people's view, you know, but yesterday I was driving in my car from Bowhanna to Euradla Way at Kerry Gully, and I came around the corner and there was water over the road and I slowed, but there was a massive pothole and destroyed two wheels of my car. It's now a $900 bill I've got. What concerns me is that I found out last night, my son sent me a link, I told him about it, and he showed me on Facebook, the Adelaide Hills Facebook page, that someone or people were talking about this particular road, but someone had actually reported it already, because I rang the Department of Infrastructure and Transport, yeah, and they put through to the Downer Group who managed the roads. But the thing is, they'd been advised some 25 hours before, at least, about this same pothole. There's the photograph of the same pothole there. My concern is, why wasn't a sign put up? Why wasn't a slow down sign? Why wasn't, I mean, we can, right now outside my house, I've got limbs getting trimmed off trees, and we have all these road traffic signs and all these people chewing gum and holding up the signs there. There's nothing there. A motorcyclist could have come around that corner. If they'd hit, and I'm a motorcyclist, if they hit that, you would step off something chronic.

0: Give us a sense as to that piece of road there in Carey Gully. What's the speed limit?
1: 80 kilometres an hour.
0: So it's an 80k an hour speed limit on that stretch of road, something that was reported more than a day earlier. No indication that there'd been any action taken.
1: Nothing at all. And I've got to say this, while I was measuring it today, I was measuring the pothole, and I took photographs yesterday, but decided to measure it, and it's realistically, it's about 160 mil deep, and it's got a sharp fisherman lip on it, and it's 1,200 mils over a metre long.
0: Wow.
1: 450 wide, and it just slammed, bang. But a copper pulled up, and I've got to be honest, I'm ex-SAPOL, an investigator, and this copper just doesn't know me from, and I was obviously standing with my tape measure and ducking off the road, and he asked me what I was doing. We spoke, and he was a decent bloke, and he said the roads are shocking. Shocking. Now, my question is, if I drove a car or motorcycle, rode a motorcycle with a defect in it, knowingly, and injured someone, I could, or killed them worse, I could go to jail. Yet somehow, we don't have to put up, I mean, why were there not signs to say slow down, road conditions, whatever? I just, you know, and I've got to go through, got to try and claim compensation, jump through all these hoops, and they won't give it to me easily. But I, you know, it's just wrong.
0: Kerry, appreciate your call. Thank you for raising that issue there in the Adelaide Hills on the statewide soapbox. 1300 222 891 is the number to ring, Kerry. We will follow that issue up and see what more we can find out, if anything, here on the morning's program. Let's go to Judy now at 10 minutes to 11. Hey, Judy.
2: Hi, good morning.
0: Judy, let's talk about being a former teacher and librarian.
2: Oh, look, I had such a passion for it. It was such a privilege. My real goal was to make sure that every kid in that school had experienced a book that they absolutely loved and they couldn't put down. And I think it was important back then, because if a child had the unique pressure of engaging with a book, one they connected with, in a mental health space, they're somewhere away from all of the other tensions and dramas of the way. Mm. Books give you a way to experience things that you may not live through. You know, there was one book back in that era about the war in Yugoslavia, about a young girl and what her life was. They give you the opportunity to have experiences you wouldn't have in a safe place. And it also allows children to have that break now. It's from social media. Mm. If you're reading a book that you love and you're engaged, but the thing is, often there were kids who just didn't know what they wanted or couldn't find a book. And I remember one child took me 18 months before I finally found that book, and he came and loved it, and he was hooked. He was on reading forevermore. But it's helping that child find that book that they really, really connect with at their reading age and level. So you need someone who is a teacher who understands that, as well as someone who's got the knowledge of books and is really passionate about having them there for those kids, because classroom teachers can't do that as well. They've got enough to do.
0: Judy, I can hear the passion in your voice. Thank you for your call.
2: My pleasure.
0: Judy there. Let's go to Kathy, who's also in the Adelaide Hills. Hey, Kathy.
3: Hi, how are you?
0: Hey, Kathy, you want to go back and talk about aged care? That's where we started the program today.
3: Yeah. Well, I'm just putting a point across, really, that all our married life of 60 years, we had to, because my husband was a teacher, we had to pay into a retirement fund, which paid off. It was fantastic. But then he has just gone into a nursing home, and there goes almost half, 700,000.
0: Mm.
3: And it sits there. And we got in just a week before the government took it over. Now, I'm not quite sure what they're doing with it, but as is sitting there with the nursing home, I assume, and then we just pay a monthly fee for food and stuff like that.
0: How's the transition been for him, Kathy? And for you?
3: Well, all he wants is me, because unfortunately went in with his phone, so he can just phone me all the time.
0: Yeah.
3: But getting, I think it's scaling down now. But yeah, terrible. And I've had guilt complexes, you know, the whole bit. But Anyway, I just wanted to put that over, but I just feel like I'm moaning and that, but, you know,
0: no, Kathy. Also, know there are so many people out there like you right now having these conversations and making these decisions.
3: Mm. And I just think we're so lucky because we love the nursing home.
0: Yeah.
3: Yeah.
0: Kathy, lovely to talk to you. Thank you.
3: Yeah. Thank you. Bye.
0: Kathy there talking about the experience she's had with her husband recently, putting him into a nursing home. And again, the costs that are involved in making that happen, $700,000 in her case, and in their case, rather. This text here from Anonymous. I work in aged care. I receive multiple calls from 80-year-olds trying to look after 80-year-olds. The navigation of the system is too hard and the system itself is too expensive. I agree 100% with the lady you were talking to. We need to look after our older people at home. This is the least expensive option for the federal government. It is so sad to have these people in tears trying to navigate the next move. Thank you very much for that text. Let's come back to Adelaide. Hey, Phil.
4: G'day. I was going to talk about aged care, but I'll just say, leading into it, in the world of AI, we need subject librarians more and more in education and when doing research or public policy. We need thousands of them.
0: Yep.
4: Look, on aged care, my heart went out to the lady who was speaking about the difficulties of getting her mum in because, you know, we've gone through the same thing. And as I'm sure people are getting sick of me saying, everything breaks on the interfaces. All the individual bits are, you know, reasonably well set up with, you know, and people of good character who really want to get everything working. But the bits don't talk to each other. And so what we see is that let's ignore the difficulty of getting into it. Once you're in, if an event happens and you need a change in the care level of the services that are being offered, it takes too long. It can take 2 or 3 weeks to get an assessment, to get a nurse to come out to do wound care. By the time they come out,
0: it's healed.
4: It's healed. And in the meantime, I'm putting wound dressings on my mother, which is not comfortable for anybody.
0: No, and Phil, what you've raised there when it comes to issues around the delay of care and the timeliness of getting access to services, it is a constant that we've heard and we continue to hear when we have these conversations on the mornings program. Phil, lovely to hear from you too. It is 11:04. It is a very, very big afternoon ahead down at the Wayville Showgrounds. Joe Laverty, hello.
5: Hello. Every day is a big day at the Royal Adelaide Show, and today is an especially big day because it's the Essay in a Jar judging competition day. This is there's two parts to this. It's the first time it's been entered in the 100-year history of cookery at the Royal Adelaide Show. Two parts entered by people who generally know how to make a chutney, relish or jam. And then there's the essay of the 891 staff who, I mean, I know of at least two entries that had to either be thrown away or started again from scratch. One was described by Russell Torrens as being absolutely rank. That's one he made with chicken salt because it all has to be made with a South Australian ingredient, Rory, as you know.
0: Well, I do know very well, Joe Laverty. Now, someone else who knows is Deb Tribe. Hello, Deb.
6: Hello, Rory. Unlike you, I'm not a great cook. So I had lots of assistance from Carolyn Johnson, who is co-cookery coordinator.
0: Hang on a minute. This is we've had two entries in an hour where there's been outside assistance here. It started with Bale Hearts and now it's you, Tribe.
6: Well, I did have her standing by for moral support because when Joe suggested, I said, you're kidding, there's no way I can cook anything like that. And she gave me the belief that I could do it.
5: Oh, gosh, is that all you need, just a bit of belief in yourself? Because that's not...
0: Laverty,
5: if it was just belief in yourself, then my chutney would be so much better than it was.
0: Are you overseeing this, Joe?
5: No, I've got no control. Whoa.
0: Deb, okay. So you've had some oversight provided. Deb, what did you make?
6: Almond and South Australian apricots and South Australian almond jam.
5: Oh, I saw that one, Deb, in the cabinet. That looks good. Did you get your button yet, Deb, or even Rory? You get a celebrating 100 years of cookery special.
6: Oh,
5: badge.
6: No. Well, I haven't.
0: I'm hoping that's waiting for me tomorrow when I get back down to the Royal Adelaide Show to bring mornings to you from the Jubilee Pavilion once more. Look, who's judging this, Joe?
5: The professionals, of course. They're actual professional judges. These people who've been working not quite for 100 years in cookery and judging, but a long time, so they know what they're doing. They'll take one look at some of them and go, I'm not even putting that in my mouth, and that's fair. And at the end of the day, there will be a winner. And we've got quite a few of the presenters here. So Sonia and Jules are here. They're going to be sticking around to come and be a part of it. We'll find out who the winner is. So come to the ABC stage and be a part of it.
0: And that'll be Joe Laverty, of course, bringing you the afternoons program from 12:30 today. Of course, wait until 1:45 to hear the winner of Essay in a Jar. Very briefly, in 10 seconds, are you feeling confident, Deb Tribe?
6: No. Is that brief enough?
0: In a word. Deb Tribe, lovely to have you as well. Of course, across the afternoon, you can listen to Nikolai. He will be bringing you the Drive program again from the Royal Adelaide Show. I will be back there tomorrow from 9 o'clock. I'd love to see you if you are in and around the Jubilee Pavilion. It's news time.
7: ABC News with Matt Coleman. The LIV Golf League has officially filed for bankruptcy after the withdrawal of its multi-billion dollar funding from Saudi Arabia. The filing has been described by the organisation as an effort to preserve the company's business, as it looks to relaunch a modified tour with fresh financing. Spaniard Jon Rahm and American Bryson DeChambeau have been listed as the top suit two unsecured creditors, with Australian Cameron Smith fourth on the listing. The collapse for now means every golfer on LIV's roster is at liberty to walk away, including Australians Smith, Mark Leishman, Lucas Herbert and Elvis Smiley. The Australian golf writer Jimmy Emanuel says it could be months before the tour firms up next year's events.
8: There will be people who want to know what is happening, and this is going to take a while because, you know, this Chapter 11's obviously been in the plans for them but only just announced today. They're going to have to go through and negotiate with all this, and they're going to be doing their best to convince every one of the players to hang around.
7: The mayor of Kangaroo Island says the wait for new equipment for the island's sterilisation unit is too long. SA Health says the equipment is expected to arrive in the next 10 weeks. 20 operations for KI patients have been postponed or moved to mainland SA as the unit has been out of action for months. The mayor, Michael Pingilly, says it's not good enough.
9: This is a community that's been put out on a limb because of inadequate bureaucratic stuff-ups, and they want to get on and fix it up promptly.
7: Public consultation has opened on a proposal to loosen restrictions on events near Adelaide Oval. Under the proposal, the area known as Adelaide Oval No. 2 could allow events to run for longer and host more than 15,000 people. Adelaide's Lord Mayor Jane Lomax-Smith has told 891 ABC Adelaide that consultation closes in 3 weeks' time.
10: I think there will be people who want to have more activity, and there are people who are concerned about the noise. And I think that we always have to be respectful and not have noise going all night. I think that's reasonable because people live in North Adelaide.
7: Urban Development Minister Nick Champion says the council should be open to ideas on how to better use one of the city's most iconic assets.
11: It seemed reasonable that we don't just consult on the status quo, but that we actually think about whether or not the current restrictions are fit for purpose.
7: Australian travellers have been left stranded in one of the world's busiest airports after an air traffic control failure led to flights being cancelled across the United Kingdom. National tourism reporter Christy Sexton-McGrath has more.
12: Hundreds of flights have been cancelled and delayed at airports across the UK after an air traffic control glitch. The problem has now been resolved, but thousands of passengers have been affected. Monique Whiting from Perth is at Heathrow Airport in London and says her flight to Iceland has been cancelled.
13: We're just kind of sitting on jumpers at the moment and probably have no sleep until we hopefully get to Iceland tomorrow afternoon.
12: Air traffic control provider NATS says clearing the backlog is taking longer than hoped. Airlines are warning of significant knock-on delays with aircraft and crews out of position across Europe.
7: The camera equipped with AI technology has gone live to improve fire detection ahead of bushfire season. The camera at Mount Crawford will operate 24/7 year-round and has been trained on smoke signatures. It joins 8 other cameras being trialled across the Limestone Coast. Forestry SA Chief Executive Nathan Payne says there's potential to expand the tech further.
14: This is obviously the first camera. These cameras work better in a network. We are looking at 2 additional sites heading from Mount Crawford down to Mount Barker. I think it's really critical to understand that these form part of an enmeshed network.
7: The wife of former Prime Minister Bob Hawke, Blanche Dalpuget, has died at the age of 82, Sarah Gerethy reports.
15: Blanche Dalpuget was a former journalist and acclaimed biographer and fiction writer, but is perhaps best known for the scandal that surrounded her relationship with the colourful Labor leader Bob Hawke. They were secret lovers before she wrote a seminal biography of the then ambitious trade unionist in 1982.
16: You like him a lot, don't you?
17: Oh, yes, I like him tremendously. I admire him a great deal.
15: Their long on-again, off-again affair continued until Bob Hawke left his wife Hazel more than a decade later and married Miss Dalpuget in a union that would last until his death in 2019 and see her become a popular figure in Labor Party circles.
7: South Australia's weather: Renmark mostly sunny 17, Mount Gambier cloudy 13, Port Lincoln cloudy 15, Port Pirie partly cloudy 18, Adelaide cloudy, a top of 16 degrees, currently 12. ABC News.
18: So there I was in Auntie Jean's frock.
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25: Today it's Conversation with Louise Adler. Louise Adler has been a huge figure in the world of books and ideas in Australia for decades, publishing things that a lot of people want to hear and others would prefer to remain unsaid. Louise is famously a dynamo of activity, funny and quite fearless. She loves debate and argument. And as a publisher at Melbourne University Press, she's backed a wildly diverse range of books, like Tony Abbott's Battle Lines, Louise Milligan's book on George Pell, an autobiography of Melbourne underworld figure Mick Gatto, and Mark Latham's A Conga Line of Suckholes. In 2021, Louise was appointed Artistic Director of Adelaide Writers' Week. And earlier this year, she was in the headlines when the Premier of South Australia insisted that a guest be pulled from the festival lineup, which led to a mass withdrawal of almost every other writer and the collapse of the entire festival. I spoke with Louise Adler recently at this year's Byron Writers' Festival in northern New South Wales in front of a live audience.
26: Let's start with your early life, Louise. Whereabouts in Melbourne did you grow up? Give me a bit of a sense of your environment as a child in the family home.
27: Happy childhood in beachside Melbourne, a suburb called Elwood. We would spend our summers at the beach. They were halcyon days. Good life. My parents, you know, were immigrants from Europe. It was benign. It was peaceful. They were good years. I was born in 1954, so 50s to 60s were sort of good years for people of my parents' generation, I guess.
26: What kind of culture was in the house?
27: You'd have to say rather prescribed. I didn't know anything about any contemporary music. I had never heard of the Beatles. I didn't know about Peter, Paul and Mary and Joan Baez. That would be modern music. It was classical music. Every Saturday night we would go to the Melbourne Symphony Orchestra. They would play God Save the Queen, the MSO, and we would remain seated. And I remember every Saturday night a lady behind me would whack me over the head with her handbag, trying to get me to stand up, and my brother. And so it was the life of the mind. Culture mattered. Books mattered. Yes, it was a life of the mind that mattered.
26: I just think that's got to be a formative experience, being the only, what, 4 people or so in the whole of the, was it the town
27: Melbourne
26: hall?
27: Melbourne Town Hall.
26: Not standing for God Save the Queen in the 50s and 60s. Did you develop a love of books and reading early on?
27: Very much. I was a, you know, classic people who go into publishing, girls who go into publishing, it's a very girly industry, asthmatic child, so spent all of the winter months in Melbourne in bed, which is what one did for, if you're my generation, because the medications were pretty primitive. And I was devoted to what I would call now English boarding school realism, the novels of Enid Blyton. My grandmother would come and visit, and she would bring a dozen, you know, Enid Blyton volumes for my collection, my library.
26: Are we talking about the Magic Faraway trio?
27: No, nothing to do with magic. All had to be about naughty girls and boarding schools, Mallory Towers. And the Famous Five were a bit of a stretch, but nothing to do with anything magical or fantastical. All had to be domestic realism. And I would beg my mother to let me go to boarding school. Occasionally, she would pick up the phone to make an appointment to see a headmistress, an imaginary headmistress, and she would have to report the disappointing news that there were no places in the boarding school.
26: What did your parents make of all the schmaltz you were reading?
27: Oh, they were very benign. My mother was dedicated to us reading and learning the piano, all of that sort of business. My father was a very kind man. And I can remember, though, coming to the dinner table one evening and saying, "Oh, goody, lashings of potatoes." And my father looked at my mother and said, "I can't anymore, I can't take it anymore." And he went to my bedroom and removed the library of Enid Blyton novels. And I blubbed and said, "What am I going to read, Daddy? What am I going to read?" And he said, "Here you go, darling." And he handed me Miller 18 from Leon Uris and Howard Fast, The Last of the Maccabees. And that was the end of my childhood reading.
26: Tell me a bit more about your father. He came from Paris, didn't he?
27: He did indeed. He was born in Paris. Very common story of European Jewry. Both my mother and my father's parents went from Poland in probably 1920, early 1920s. And my father's family went from Poland to Paris. My mother's parents went from Poland to Berlin. So my father, because he was born in Paris, he was a French citizen, but his parents weren't born in France, so they were immigrant Jews. So his father in 1941 was in the very first roundup of Jews deported. So this is May 1941, deported to a transit camp and then sent to Birkenau, where he perished. His sister was sent to a French farming family in the countryside. His mother was hidden, but their apartment was sealed by the French police, and his mother was hidden by the concierge in the apartment block for the duration of the war. All credit to the concierge, who would have been, you know, put in jail for... It would have been illegal to hide a Jew.
26: How did your father survive the war?
27: He was in the French section of the communist resistance in Paris for the duration of the war. They went and saw my father in the transit camp in May 41, and then he was 14 years of age when he joined the resistance.
26: Was he a communist at that stage?
27: Yes, yes.
26: So he was Jewish and a communist?
27: Correct.
26: And somehow was not arrested and...
27: French Jewish citizens were caught and rounded up, deported later than the immigrant Jews. They first came for the immigrant Jews.
26: You said he was a member of the resistance in France. At what age?
27: 14.
26: Did his mother have a view on that?
27: He asked his mother and she gave him her blessing, which I think is quite a remarkable act of courage. Her husband had been deported. She didn't know what his fate would be. So it was an act of courage and commitment and solidarity on her part to say, go and do what you need to do.
26: And what kind of work was he doing with the resistance?
27: So he was working in a factory and organising strikes. And also the priority for Jewish members of the resistance, like my father, was to inform the Jewish population in Paris that they should not report to the police. When they're called by the police to come and report, what that would mean would be deportation. They didn't know in 41 or 42 even, I think, that, you know, you would end up in a gas chamber. But they did know that you were imperiled. So their political position was that it was very important to say to people, go into hiding, do whatever you can, at whatever peril, do not report to the cops. There were orphans whose parents had been deported, who were without money, without food, without shelter. They would arrange to meet children on the street at a certain moment. If they fail to make that meeting, to give them whatever ration cards or food that they might have available to them, they knew that those children would go hungry until the next meeting could be arranged. So his young boy, he's an adolescent boy himself, responsible, as were his comrades, for keeping kids alive, families alive in Paris during the war.
26: So what happened at the end of the war after the Allies liberated Paris?
27: So when Paris was liberated, my father and his comrades joined the French army. Apparently my father was the youngest ever sergeant in the French army, and they had a company, Company Raymond was called, all of Jewish men who had survived, who were still in France, and they joined the French army for the duration of the war until France was liberated.
26: What about being reunited with his family members?
27: So Céline, my aunt, had been in the French countryside, and when Paris was occupied, his mother came to collect her, so she was safe. My father and mother and sister waited in the hope that my grandfather would return from the concentration camp. He never did. And we know that he died in Birkenau.
26: So then the family came to Australia and settled in Melbourne?
27: They did indeed.
26: And tell me about the man that they met on a train trip from Sydney to Melbourne when they arrived.
27: My father and his sister and mother came out on a ship called Ville Damien, but these were Yiddish-speaking people and they couldn't pronounce the French properly, and so they called it the Ville de Mima. In Yiddish, that means the wild auntie. That was the name of the ship that they came out on. It was rather endearing. You know, the wild auntie, well, probably was a wild ride, but anyway. So they disembark in Sydney and are on the train coming to Melbourne. They're sitting in the carriage and there's a man opposite them. He obviously is French and French Jew. Anyway, I think all these stories of all immigrants and all refugees have got the same element of luck, coincidence, oddity, peculiarity. It turns out that he was in Birkenau, and it turns out that he had known my grandfather. And the Allies in the first bombing of Birkenau, during that bombing, he and my grandfather were taken down to a cellar to be protected. They were useful workers at that point. And in the Allied bombing, the cellar was bombed. And my grandfather was on one side of the cellar and this guy who survived was on the other. So that's how my grandfather died. And, you know, my family was a bit sceptical. And my grandmother had a photo of her husband, my grandfather. And so my grandmother took out this photo, and there's a photo of, and we still have it, of my grandfather in the transit camp in Bonne-la-Rolande. And she said, which one is my husband? Because she wasn't sure that this was an accurate story. And he actually pointed to my grandfather. So they knew what his fate had been.
26: The only witness to your grandfather's death was on that same train.
27: Correct. How bizarre, how extraordinary.
26: It's quite common that Jewish refugees from Europe that arrived in Australia kept a silence about their wartime experiences. Was it like that? Were you told these stories, or did you have to pull them out of your father?
27: My father, you know, politically committed character, would say that these stories I'm telling you today are, you know, they're symptoms of bourgeois individualism. And he thought they were a waste of time, that, you know, we all know our world and the other people's worlds through the prism of personal experience. I actually think he's got a point, that actually these are imprecise personal recollections, may be affected by memory and not 100% accurate, an impression, and that we hold a lot. We trust in the personal story so intensely today. And he trained as a historian later in life, and his attitude was what matters is the record, is the documents, is the archives, and that his you know, what his recollections are, what he remembers, were of much less consequence. But he certainly was not repressed in his memories. But things would surface sort of later in life. I didn't know that actually at the age, I mean, it just came out somewhere, I think we're sitting at the dinner table, and at the age of 15, he's nominated by the French Communist Party to be the person who vets every person who wants to join the resistance. I mean, he's 15 years of age. I know he was a wonderful father, but must have been a pretty remarkable young man. But it just sort of came out. He hadn't repressed the memory. He didn't view that period as traumatic. He viewed it as dark, and he did a testimony to the Shoah Foundation of quite some length. And he keeps talking about how tired he was, how tired everyone was. And I've got a photo of him with a Star of David in a Paris street. And he's gaunt. He must be 15 at that age. He's gaunt. You understand, you know, the repetition, all what he wants to say is how tired he was, that it was exhausting. You had nothing to eat. You had nowhere to sleep.

0: every night you worried about how to make sure you would not be caught. You know, the pressure and the tyranny. And he, I remember him telling us that the German officers would come up to you, and if the yellow star wasn't sewn on absolutely correctly, you'd be deported. You know, it was as strained and as taxing and as not just oppressive, but as dangerous as that.
1: He met your mother in Melbourne. She'd come there from Europe as well. Where had she come from, Louise?
0: So she, again, her parents were Polish Jews. My grandfather had been taken as a prisoner of war to a labour camp in Germany in the First World War. He goes back to Lodz in Poland to marry his beloved, my grandmother. And from inside the labour camp, he decides that Berlin is a much more modern place than Lodz. I think he was probably right. And
1: there's no anti-Semitism here in Berlin. Isn't this great? It's much better than Lodz, isn't it?
0: Much better than Lodz. No pogroms here, little did he know. Anyway, so off they go. So they're probably in the early 1920s. They go to Berlin. My mum is born in Berlin in 31, I think.
1: How long did that dream of a cultivated, civilised, tolerant Berlin last for her family?
0: Till probably Kristallnacht. And my grandmother always tells the story of having a shopping basket, and she was pregnant with my mum, and she would walk down the street and the Germans would come up, a German gentleman would come up to her and say, Gnädige Frau, help her with her shopping basket and assist her. The morning after Kristallnacht, she's pushed off the footpath onto the road. You know, it was as clear, she said, as that. So 38, and he gets called up by the Gestapo to report. He says, oh, don't worry, to my grandmother. You mind the business. I'll go to labour camp like last time and I'll be back soon, right? My grandmother, prescient woman that she was, said, you can do that if you'd like. We're off, taking my mother with a little suitcase, one suitcase, overnight across the border to Switzerland. And my grandfather, who knew he had married a wise woman, decided probably she was right. Bank accounts had been closed, so all you had was the money from the day's takings, and he tried to get someone organised to bring some money across. Of course, that money never arrived. So he came across by train the following night. And my mother remembers, she's 7 or 8 years of age, when they leave Germany, that she has to hide her little Jewish face in my grandmother's lap as they cross the border.
1: So they all got out?
0: They got out. And that's why neither my mother nor my father describe themselves ever as survivors. They hadn't been incarcerated. They hadn't been bashed up. They certainly were fortunate enough not to be in concentration camps, and they survived.
2: Today you're hearing a conversation recorded at this year's Byron Writers Festival with former publisher and Adelaide Writers Week director, Louise Adler.
1: How did your mum and dad meet once they got to Melbourne?
0: So my mother says that when she was 15 years of age, she was at some event and she saw my father bending down to talk to his mother, and she went home to my grandmother and said, I've met the man I'm going to marry. My grandmother said, go to bed, darling. And at 18, my mother did what she was always going to do, which was marry my father.
1: That was it.
0: That was it.
1: How did they get on? Were they a natural couple? And did they speak
0: natural
1: Yiddish at home?
0: They really were. Well, my father's Yiddish apparently wasn't great. His mother spoke Yiddish. At home, they would speak Yiddish. My grandparents spoke Yiddish. My parents spoke Yiddish. We spoke English. It was all, you know, a compote, we would say.
1: The war had curtailed their educations quite substantially. Did they want to then pursue that?
0: They did indeed, the life of the mind. I can remember, I've got strong memories of my parents sitting at two desks in the, what we used to call the den, in the probably the 60s, early 60s. They did adult matric together, then they did their Bachelor of Arts together. And that was what they wanted to do. They wanted the life of the mind, education. They read, my mum read English and my father did history. That was the passion.
1: So you grew up, you put aside Enid Blyton in favour of, I'm guessing, dirty books by Philip Roth or something like that.
0: I think that my mother. No. And we went to see My Night at Maud. I don't know if anyone knows the film. I can't remember the filmmaker. And my mother, there was some scene of Yves Montand, you know, one of my heroes. And I think he's in bed. I can't remember who he's in bed with. And he's smoking. And my mother said, that's it, children. We're going. We have to leave the cinema. Because, you know, good people don't want the children watching films with
1: vulgar
0: people in bed.
1: Bourgeois individualism.
0: Totally.
1: That's what it was.
0: Totally.
1: Okay. So at 17, you moved to Israel for a few years after school. Why did you want to go to Israel? Was there a religious impetus or a cultural one?
0: None whatsoever. No. Totally. We call ourselves deeply secular atheists.

0: Jews. But I had been in a socialist youth movement. That's what we did in those days from the age of about 8 to age 17. And the trajectory was normally to go to a kibbutz. My parents weren't having a brother. They thought that was a waste of time. You need to go to university. So they agreed that I could go to Israel for a summer holiday with a view to coming back to go to university. And I got there and I thought it was just, well, it was the absolute antithesis of Melbourne. Jerusalem was so beautiful. The stone, the history, the kind of life, this dynamic, aggressive, rich kind of world it felt like to me. But I do remember my very first moment. You get off the plane and I realise the epiphany hits me. I think we'll all be dancing the horror, you know, the Israeli dance on the tarmac. And I realise that it's the Ashkenazi Jews who are stamping my passport. It's the Mizrahi, the Oriental Jews, who are doing filing the paperwork. And it's Palestinians who are cleaning the toilets. And so that's my epiphany. I realised that the socialist utopia that I thought I was coming to was not that at all.
1: So 1973, you're there when Yom Kippur War breaks out.
0: Correct.
1: And Israel got the fright of its life, but fought back and succeeded in the end. How did that affect you? Did you make a decision to leave Israel at that point?
0: And my parents had come to visit, and my mother, who had suffered anti-Semitism in Australia, felt at home there. They weren't Zionists. There was no Zionist sort of, you know, ideology in our commitment in our family at all. It wasn't part of my growing up, but they felt very at home. She felt very at home there. But when the Yom Kippur War broke out, I don't think my father or mother had the wish to be there, certainly not as tourists during a war, and felt inappropriate. And so they decided we should all decamp to England.
1: So that's where you study literature. You're in the home at last of Enid Blyton. All that cosiness.
0: All that cosiness.
1: All that cosiness. Did that please you, or were you long past it at that point?
0: Well, it's a traumatic moment there where I had gone to Reading University, and those were the days when you read one subject or maybe two. So I read all of Dickens. You read all of the Canterbury Tales. You read everything, all of Shakespeare. It was just a fantastic education for someone who only really wanted to read novels, you know, really. So for someone with my limited capacity and interests, it was halcyon days. But I went to the halls of residence in Reading University that night, the first night, and the meal was spam fritters, baked beans and mashed potatoes. And I'd come from Israel. I thought, Louise, don't think this is for you. So I went and lived in London and and commuted to Reading.
1: So never mind the life of the mind, the spam fritters did you in.
0: That they was the did end of me that. In. The whole soup of it, you know, that was just very depressing.
1: So then you go to the United States, to New York, to study at Columbia University, and that's where you met and studied under the Palestinian intellectual Edward Said. How well did you get on with Edward Said?
0: Extremely well. I wanted to write my thesis on Marxist aesthetics, basically why Marxists think that the realist novel of the 19th century is the high point of literary culture, and I happen to agree. So I wanted to write my PhD on that subject, and good supervisors set you straight. He said, great idea, Louise, that'll take you 40 years. How about we work on Michel Foucault, who was all the rage at that point, right? So I agreed, and we got on very well. Our politics were obviously aligned by that point. I was pretty clear about, you know, the injustice of the plight of Palestinians, the occupation, what this all meant, what the Nakba was all about. He was the engaged intellectual of the 20th century. So it was a great honour to be supervised by him. He asked me if I would be his teaching assistant for 3 years. It was just what a wonderful mentorship I had.
1: Was he a popular figure at Columbia?
0: Popular. Charisma on steroids. Extremely handsome character. But all I can remember is the women's toilets were full of graffiti about Edward Said. Full of graffiti. A very dashing figure. But I was a short Semite, he was a tall Semite. There was nothing improper, let me be very clear, in the relationship.
1: It wasn't you writing that graffiti then?
0: Definitely not.
1: So what brought you back to Australia while you're having this extraordinary life and academic career in...
0: Do I want to say this? My father, lovely guy, lovely, lovely human being, but capable of strategy when required. I think he was 50 years of age. I came back to visit the family and he said, I've only got 10 good years left, Louise. So if you choose to live in America, that's your choice. I went back to the States on Monday, and on Thursday I packed up

0: and came back to Australia. He was very strategic. And we have a son who lives in London now, and I should have said the same thing to him. And I didn't. I'm very upset with my son.
1: So then you started teaching as an academic at Melbourne University. How did academic life suit you?
0: It didn't. And, you know, I'd been at grad school at Columbia University. People do a liberal arts, broad education in their undergraduate studies in America. By the time they get to grad school, they're pretty focused. I was there at such a great moment in that particular faculty around the Department of English and Comparative Literature. And I came back to Australia and I had given a job as a tutor in the English department. I was very lucky to get that tutorship. But all I can remember is that the morning tea would be quite a lot of silence and a lot of looking at the carpet and an occasional discussion of cricket. And compared to Columbia, New York, Edward Said, comparative literature, Marxist feminist theory, this felt very dry to me. And I also wasn't an academic. I didn't love the idea of being a scholar, of the pleasure of research and scholarship, what you find in the archives. That was not, I didn't feel that was me. So this job came up at Australian Book Review and I was lucky enough to get it. And that was the beginning of my time in publishing, I guess.
1: And what was so different about that? Why were you much happier doing that work as opposed to being an academic?
0: Well, my husband would say that I've got a number of skills. I hope he would say that. But he would say that one skill I do have is the capacity to ring people up. I didn't seem to have any embarrassment about ringing people up and say, will you review X? Will you write Y? Will you do this? What about that? And so it was a great pleasure for me. It was the beginning of my understanding about myself that I love that business of matchmaking ideas and writers and ideas. You know, I think of you and I think, oh, I'd love you to write on X. Why don't you write this? And, you know, there's this book. What about doing a book like that here? That sort of ability to help and to encourage. And I must say that all the men I've ever encountered have asked to write books, apart from you, Richard, of course, who's knocked me back countless times, let it be said. I've been thwarted by other equally excellent publishers. But the men always say, oh, yes, that's a great idea. And the women who I've approached always say, oh, look, no, I don't. Why don't you ask so-and-so? Yeah. Or why don't you this? Yeah. The men always leap to it. And then they say, I Adlerized them into writing the book. And I'm thinking, I don't think that's quite what happened here.
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1: You're hearing a conversation with Louise Adler, recorded at this year's Byron Writers Festival in northern New South Wales. Louise is a former publisher at Melbourne University Press and former director of Adelaide Writers Week, which collapsed spectacularly earlier this year. 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
3: Matt Coleman in Adelaide with ABC News. The LIV Golf League has officially filed for bankruptcy after the withdrawal of its multi-billion dollar funding from Saudi Arabia. The filing has been described by the organisation as an effort to preserve the company's business as it looks to relaunch a modified tour with fresh financing. Spaniard John Rahm and American Bryson DeChambeau have been listed as the top two unsecured creditors, with Australian Cameron Smith fourth on the listing. A camera powered by AI has been deployed at Mount Crawford ahead of bushfire season. It's part of a partnership between the state government, Forestry SA and Australian-American fire tech company Pano AI. Eight other AI cameras are in use on the Limestone Coast. And the wife of former Prime Minister Bob Hawke, Blanche Dalpuget, has died at the age of 82. More news at midday.

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1: Around this time you met your husband, the great satirist, comedian and actor Max Gillies, who's here today. How were the two of you set up by your friends?
2: Not at all. Well, I was about to go back to New York. I told my dear friend Sue Gore that there were no decent men left. Let's be frank. There were no decent men left in Melbourne, in Australia. And she said, well, there's only one loyal, steadfast and kind man left that I could suggest. And his name's M. Gillies, right? And so she said, OK, we'll make a barbecue in the backyard and you can come and you're going to check him out. And I came and I was so embarrassed. I mean, setting up dates, that's not for me. It's really not my thing. So I ran away and she said, OK, Louise. And her partner is Bill Garner. And Bill was ideologically opposed to matchmaking and setups and things like that. So Sue said, we're going to have a dinner. It's just going to be the four of us and that's it. Max, of course, was oblivious because he tends to be oblivious to these things. But anyway, Sue and I were on a mission here. I had gone out and bought, you know, in those days, an extremely expensive but very cheap-looking black T-shirt dress. So to make no effort, to have made an enormous amount of effort, right? So I get dressed, perfumes, blah, blah, blah, blah, all the business, right, and get ready to go. I shut the door and I realise I've left the keys inside. Have to ring a locksmith. I think, oh, all right, I've got plenty of time because I'm always early. He's always late, but I'm always early. And so I go inside and I get the keys and a girlfriend rings to say, good luck, Louise. And I say, I've got to go now. Now I'm nearly running late. I go out. I've left the keys in the house again. A locksmith comes back. He says, you've got a problem, lady. I said, definitely got a problem, lady. So I think, what are we, $50 later, $60 later? Anyway, go in. I do it a third time, right? And I realised that it was my mother sitting on my shoulder saying, Louise, he's an actor, he isn't Jewish and he's 40. This was then deemed the, you know, the holy trinity of the issues around M. Gillies, right? Anyway, we've survived 40-odd years together, so it turned out to be OK. Oh, and we bonded. I have to say, the point is that we bonded and Sue and Bill were asleep on the chairs while Max and I sit on the couch and we bonded over a Woody Allen film, Love and Death. A beautiful, exquisite Woody Allen film. And he said that he hadn't met anyone else in Melbourne who really enjoyed Woody Allen, so that was the beginning of a happy marriage.
1: One of the things I think that has characterised you both as a publisher and as a festival director is that it's a strange thing to say, but you take humour seriously. You think humour is important because it is. There's some strange thing that goes through our culture that says that humour is light entertainment and it's anything but. Do you think you get some of that from Max or some from your family background, this willingness to take humour seriously?
2: Very much. It certainly was in the family background, but also from Max. I mean, he's, you know, I think he's, am I allowed to say it, he's a comic genius. So, you know. But I did have one moment, you know, talk about traumatic memories of Max had to get glasses at some point, and then he rolls over in bed to talk to me, let's keep it nice, and to talk to me, and I think, oh, my God, I'm sleeping with Malcolm Fraser. And it was just terrifying. You know, you sort of peered over the glasses. Anyway, whatever. And I had not ever wanted to sleep with Malcolm Fraser, let's be quite clear.
1: Life wasn't meant to be easy, but take heart, my child, it can be delightful. So fast forward your brilliant career, Louise. You became publishing director of Read Books, then arts editor at The Age. You had a stint working at the ABC. 2003, you became chief executive of Melbourne University Publishing. What was your brief at the time when they put you in that job?
2: Hilary McPhee, the great Australian, the doyen of Australian independent publishing, had written a review and her editorial brief was that we should engage

0: the public conversation, and that the task was primarily, or in the first instance, to find academics whose work could, with our assistance, be rendered public, be given public expression. Academics write quite specialist language.
1: And defensively too, because they need to, and footnote everything, and so they write in a very defensive way, but that's not very outward looking to the general public.
0: Correct, correct. So, you know, could we assist at MUP? Part of our debrief was to assist academics, those who are willing and interested in engaging with the public sphere. And my experience in universities, both as a publisher and on the Monash University Council, was there's extraordinary research being done that is incredibly important to the general community, and that there's not enough outward focus by the academy in terms of its engagement with what we in the general community want to know about our lives, what we understand, and what that research does to impact on our lives. So I was really delighted to have the opportunity to do that.
1: So when you began to focus on Australian history and Australian historians bringing their work to a general public, to a wider audience, how did that unfold? Tell me, and the pleasure you got from doing that.
0: Well, one of the early books I published was by Stuart McIntyre, foremost Australian historian, no longer with us. And I asked him, because there'd been all those arguments with Keith Windschuttle and Geoffrey Blainey about Australia, about, you know, a colonial past, how we recognise that, what acknowledgement we give to the First Nations of Australia. And Stuart had been involved in those discussions, but they had been really principally played out in the academy and in the Murdoch press. And I thought it would be really important if, could I persuade Stuart to write a book called The History Wars? And that was one of the first books we did, and it was a very successful book. And I was really pleased because it gave us, those of us who are not historians, not scholars of the area, an understanding of what was at stake.
1: You also published works from many political figures, including Mark Latham, who's famous for his affability, generosity of spirits, ability to just let things slide. Tell me about working with Mark Latham.
0: Interesting. It's interesting. Well, his book was formidably successful. He's a very interesting, complex character. I knew he could write. I really did know he could, because he'd been writing and he'd written books that were influential and important prior to the Latham Diaries. And I think he also, I think at that point he was starting to write in the Finn Review, if I remember correctly, really interesting articles.
1: His book, From the Suburbs, is a really good book, too.
0: Yeah, indeed, indeed. Yeah,
1: it's full of ideas.
0: Yeah, and I thought, you know, people were critical of the Latham Diaries. Oh, he didn't write, he wrote it early, or it's a sort of, you know, rewritten, it's not actually a contemporaneous diary. For me, that wasn't the issue. It's like all of the biographies and autobiographies that people write, if you think they're going to be absolutely accurate, if you think they're not going to be self-serving, you're in the wrong business. You know, they are one person's view of their life, often with a kind of, you know, lovely Vaseline around the screen, a hazy, rosy hue, you know, about all the good work they did. And so Latham's diaries, I thought, were revelatory, and they were his view of the Labor Party. Were they accurate? Doesn't matter, really, in a sense. They were his view. And so it was very interesting working with him. I think didn't agree with them, you know, gender politics certainly, for example, had not been a question that had preoccupied him. And, you know, any discussion of that was just wiped aside. But all you can be as an editor is an engaged ally in the process.
1: Well, what did he treat you like, an ally or an enemy?
0: I was an ally until I wasn't. There was a national security question, a risk of a national security breach, and at almost the 11th hour, it looked like the book was not going to be published, and we had to get, there were lawyers 50 paces and so on and so forth. We managed to get over that. So in the end, it was a very successful book, and we then published his dictionary, Conga Line of Suckholes, an attractive title. And I rang him up, and he had all these aphorisms from a variety of people. I said, you know, in publishing, we have to kind of acknowledge, you know, it's copyright people's aphorisms are sort of their own, really. And I can't use this language or you could beep it out. His last words to me, "You're an effing idiot," had hung up on me. Right, that was the last time I spoke to Mark Latham.
1: You also published Tony Abbott's book, Battle Lines. Now, that would have gotten you something.

0: a couple of years where I went to work for Hachette, one of the, you know, big three, four publishers in the world. And it was a wonderful experience for me. It was completely counter to the intimate, very, very happy team of about 15 or 16 at MUP. We had a wonderful time working together. But Hachette was a very commercial, rigorous company and equally good morale in the business. But it was very interesting for me, the disciplines and the procedures and the processes of working in a commercial publishing company.
1: Today you're hearing a conversation recorded at this year's Byron Writers Festival with former publisher and Adelaide Writers Week director, Louise Adler.
2: You were then appointed the director of Adelaide Writers Week. How did you take what you'd learned in publishing and changing or enlivening the national conversation to that role as the director of a major writers' festival?
0: Well, it was the best of publishing in a sense, without having to worry about advances that not earning out, about books that would end up as what we now call distressed stock rather than remainder tables, right? It had none of that. I didn't have to worry about sales. I didn't have to worry about persuading, you know, marketers and salespeople that this book was worth supporting as a publisher. So it was just the best.
2: Adelaide became, for that period, your tenure there, the best writers' festival in Australia. Everyone was saying that. Authors were saying that at the time. It became this place of robust ideas. And it seemed to be a bit of a pushback at the time against the need for safe spaces. The need for safe spaces. What was your view on that?
0: So I'd heard the term from Americans that they don't want safe spaces, they want brave spaces. And for me, that didn't mean that all ideas are of equal value. I'm not a believer in both-siderism. I don't think all issues have both sides that are worth hearing, and people might view that as dogmatism on my part. But I didn't think that was my brief. Writers' festivals aren't debating societies. There could be forums for ideas, but you've got an artistic director, a curator. It's their job to shape, curate a program around the ideas that they think and the writers and the voices that they think their audience will be interested in. So the kind of particular interest that I have informed my festival directorship.
2: That's why you get appointed to the job, isn't it? You bring your own sensibilities to curate it as festival director, right?
0: Correct. Yes. Correct. So for me, for example, I thought that, and this was before October the 7th, before, you know, the most recent crisis in the Middle East, that Palestinian writing was flourishing, had always been, you know, been a flourishing, you know, Middle Eastern cultural environment there, and that we in Australia knew very little about Palestinian literature and ideas. And so in 2023, I brought together five or six Palestinian writers to talk about their work. News Limited went berserk, you know, the Israel lobby went berserk, and you know, there was all this kerfuffle in the media about this, the outrage of these individuals who had social media feeds that some would view as offensive or, you know, controversial or upsetting. As it happens, Adelaide, intensely civilised, genteel environment where everybody listened with courtesy to whatever was being spoken about and asked questions with the same level of respect and courtesy. And we, the citizens, were privileged to listen to writers speaking about their work, their craft, and the ideas that shape them. And I think that was the point. But people took great offence at particular Palestinian writers and their position. But when we went on, as soon as the festival began, all of that seemed to slide away. And we went on and discussions were held.
2: So that brings us to this year's Adelaide Writers Week. And most of us here know the story of what happened. You'd programmed the Palestinian-Australian author Randa Abdel Fattah. The board and the premier let it be known that they wanted her pulled from the program. The festival collapsed by the mass withdrawal from authors and presenters. It was a total and absolute debacle. In some sense, do you think this is a result of that idea of safe spaces being picked up by the right as well as the left?
0: Well, I think it was the Premier Malinauskas who suggested in his letter to the board, which he was then happy to publish in The Advertiser and The Australian, that to invite Randa Abdel Fattah to Adelaide would be insensitive and culturally insensitive, that given Bondi, that this would be objectionable, that this would be injurious to, you know, the safety of those who might

0: be attending.
1: What did you think when you saw that letter?
0: I thought it was absolutely, well, A, absurd, B, a remarkable instance of political interference, a double backflip by a Premier who 2 years ago had declared that if politicians were to be involved in cultural matters, we might as well live in Putin's Russia. So I thought it was a remarkable triple pike, somersault, whatever the calisthenic, you know, description would be by the Premier. And of course, with a festival that's fully funded by the state government, for them to say, well, that's very interesting, Premier Malinauskas, thank you for your view, but we're going to uphold the independence of our curator and of our curatorial judgment, of our artistic director's curatorial judgment, we will proceed and we will cop the flak or the, you know, the, whatever the commentary is in the media, in the public sphere, by the general population. And they chose not to do that because when, you know, he's got his hand on the till, although Premier Malinauskas said, oh, no, I would never have pulled the funding. That was what was in jeopardy, in my humble opinion. And the question for me remains, one Palestinian voice, one Palestinian writer coming to speak for 1 hour about one novel on that basis, the issue is so serious that you're prepared to put in jeopardy and risk the cancellation of an entire festival. And it tells me how important and significant is the moral catastrophe, the human catastrophe that's going on in Gaza, that this is what was required to prevent one Palestinian speaking.
1: Behind the scenes, there are a lot of corporate people from the corporate world on the boards of arts organisations. Often they bring a welcome commercial expertise to a board. Can they be a little naive when it comes to cultural matters? They're more naive than they realise they might be?
0: Naive or unaware.
1: Unworldly.
0: Well, I think that's a very kind way to put it. I think that we need boards with an understanding of governance, of the roles of boards, management and the artists. Well, I'm talking about, particularly about arts organisations. And we need them to understand the work that we're doing is the work in the art, in arts organisations, of cultural endeavour. And I think that they bring particular expertise, legal expertise, commercial expertise, all of those, risk analysis, all of that. We need those on boards, but they actually also need to understand that the business of the organisation is artists, and the artist has to be at the centre of what we do.
1: Just finally, in 2008, you went on a trip to Berlin with your mum to her old hometown. Tell me about that.
0: And my mother, you know, never had German cars, German thing, you know, things in the house, like many, many European Jews, and we didn't have any of those things. So she would never have had a Miele oven or any of those German things or German cars or any of that business. And she had never wanted to go back to Berlin, but they, I think probably like most German towns, Germany has made a great deal of effort in recent years to invite, well, in this case, Berliner Jews back to Berlin to honour them, to make amends, if you like, moral reparations of sort of, yes, to make moral reparations, if you like, to say this is your place too, even though you were deported, you were exiled, and all the rest of it. So it was a very interesting trip. What we did realise, and I had been to Berlin a couple of times before, and I remember taking my parents, you know, we do like a food hall, and it's part, you know, coffee and cake is very important to us. And we went to Kadevez, the big department store, and I took them up to the food hall. I think it's on the 7th floor. And it was a dazzling array of schnitzel and rye bread and potato salad. And I realised that that's the food of my birth. You know, instead of milk, it was probably potato salad and schnitzel that I was, you know, nurtured on. And so there was so much in common, you know, that my mother was deeply of that place. She'd left at 7 years of age, but there was so much about our lives in modern Australia that was connected to Germany and to Berlin. So it was a very important event for us.
1: People of Byron Bay, please give a big thank you to Louise Adler.

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1: This conversation was produced on the lands of the Arakwal and Gadigal peoples. It was produced by Maggie Morris, and executive producer is Nicola Harrison. I'm Richard Fidler. Thanks for listening.

0: ABC News with Matt Coleman. The state government says it expects next year's LIV Golf event to continue in a modified form. The tour has filed for bankruptcy. Bethany Cody has more.
1: LIV Golf has filed for bankruptcy protection in a US court, meaning all of its top golfers are free to walk away, with many owed millions of dollars. South Australia has hosted the tour since 2023, but doubts over its future in SA continue to grow. Multi-million dollar works on the North Adelaide Golf Course redevelopment continue. It was slated to host future LIV events and other major golf tournaments.
0: State Minister Claire Scriven says the announcement is not unexpected.
2: At this stage, we're expecting that the tournament will still go ahead in perhaps in a modified form next year. But as a government, of course, we've been focused on not just LIV Golf, but other opportunities, which is why we've been so keen to secure the Australian Open, both the men's and the women's.
0: Australian golf writer Jimmy Emanuel says it could be months before the tour firms up next year's events.
3: There will be people who want to know what is happening, and this is going to take a while because, you know, this Chapter 11's obviously been in the plans for them, but only just announced today. They're going to have to go through and negotiate with all this, and they're going to be doing their best to convince every one of the players to hang around.
0: Public consultation has opened on a proposal to loosen restrictions on events near Adelaide Oval. Under the proposal, the area known as Adelaide Oval No. 2 could allow events to run for longer and host more than 15,000 people. Adelaide's Lord Mayor Jane Lomax-Smith has told 891 ABC Adelaide that consultation closes in 3 weeks' time.
4: I think there will be people who want to have more activity, and there are people who are concerned about the noise. And I think that we always have to be respectful and not have noise going all night. I think that's reasonable because people live in North Adelaide.
0: Urban Development Minister Nick Champion says the council should be open to ideas on how to better use one of the city's most iconic assets.
5: It seemed reasonable that we don't just consult on the status quo, but that we actually think about whether or not the current restrictions are fit for purpose.
0: The Mayor of Kangaroo Island says the wait for new equipment for the island's sterilisation unit is too long. SA Health says the equipment is expected to arrive in the next 10 weeks. 20 operations for KI patients have been postponed or moved to mainland SA as the unit has been out of action for months. The Mayor, Michael Pengilly, says it's not good enough.
6: This is a community that's been put out on a limb because of inadequate bureaucratic stuff-ups, and they want to get on and fix it up promptly.
0: A camera powered by AI has been deployed at Mount Crawford ahead of bushfire season. It's part of a partnership between the state government, Forestry SA and Australian-American fire tech company Pano AI. Eight other AI cameras are in use on the Limestone Coast. Pano's Peter Ambler says that the cameras have been trained on more than 5 billion bushfire images taken globally.
7: The AI detection is able to operate in a matter of minutes, when legacy detection might take much, much longer.
0: Novelist, acclaimed biographer and wife of former Prime Minister Bob Hawke, Blanche Dalpuget, has died at the age of 82. Sarah Gerethy has more.
8: Blanche Dalpuget is perhaps best known for her relationship with Bob Hawke, an on-again, off-again affair which lasted decades before the former Prime Minister left his wife Hazel and married her in 1995.
9: Well, of course, we were so madly in love at the time, so we weren't thinking anything negative.
8: But she was also an acclaimed writer, and her 1982 biography of the then aspiring Labor leader is widely regarded as the definitive portrait of the man who went on to become Prime Minister. The pair's marriage lasted almost 25 years until Bob Hawke's death in 2019.
0: Ms. Dalpuget's family says that she died after complications from influenza. They've described her as someone who refused to be confined by convention or other people's expectations of who she should be. The Prime Minister, Anthony Albanese, has also paid tribute, saying that Australia has lost a true one-off. In AFL, Western Bulldogs midfielder Adam Treloar has announced his retirement after 263 games at three different clubs. An All-Australian in 2024, Treloar only managed 9 games across the last 2 seasons after battling constant soft tissue injuries. South Australia's weather: Renmark mostly sunny 17, Mount Gambier cloudy 13, Port Lincoln cloudy 15, Port Pirie partly cloudy 18, Adelaide cloudy, a top of 16 degrees, currently 13, tomorrow sunny 19. ABC News.
10: G'day, this is The World Today. I'm Andy Park, coming to you from Gadigal Land in Sydney. Nice to be with you. This Wednesday, top Canberra bureaucrats ask that politicians don't share social media clips of them answering and not answering questions at public inquiries. And Blanche Dalpuget, author and wife of the late Bob Hawke, dies at age 82.
11: She just genuinely loved him, and he adored her, you know. To see him kind of, his eyes just, you know, open wide, and as he sort of pushed back into Blanche and she hugged him, it was such a beautiful love story.
10: First, though, is it protecting Australians from harm or censorship gone mad? The opposition has accused the federal government of an attack on free speech as Labor reveals the details of its proposed new laws to regulate dangerous and addictive content on social media platforms. But supporters of the bill say it's a vital way to keep both adults and children safe online. Here's Bridget Fitzgerald.
12: I got to the mic, I'm like, oh, press record.
13: There's a lot of noise online.
14: Remember, if you apply concealer like this, you will give yourself a facelift.
15: People always ask me, Andy, what do you cook when babe's not home for dinner? This.
16: This hack is an absolute game changer. And I know I've said that before, but this is seriously some
13: how to's, hacks, and hot takes. The algorithm is designed to hook you and keep you scrolling. Prime Minister Anthony Albanese says his government's proposed digital duty of care laws are an attempt to wind back the power social media platforms have over users.
17: Whether it be the explosion we see in mental health issues, in eating disorders, in bullying online, and giving people that power to control the algorithms.
13: The federal government has released a draft bill that would require social media companies to ensure harmful content isn't shared on their platforms. It would also require the platforms to give Australians the ability to opt out of feeds that deliver videos and posts that are designed by powerful algorithms, instead allowing people to just see content from pages they follow. Online safety advocates have broadly welcomed the proposed laws. Mia Bannister began lobbying for better regulation of social media companies after her son Ollie died by suicide at just 14. He'd experienced online bullying and had an eating disorder she says was fueled by social media.
18: You know, these are some of the wealthiest and most technologically sophisticated companies in the world. And if they can build algorithms capable of understanding our behaviour with such extraordinary precision, they are capable of building systems that comply with Australian safety laws.
13: But Greens communications spokesperson Sarah Hanson-Young says the draft bill will need some work to ensure the laws do what they intend.
19: Unless the rules are tight, unless there's no gaps, big tech is going to spend a lot of money fighting these laws in the first place and finding every which way to get around them. You know, malicious compliance at best. So we've got to make sure they can't get around it.
13: The Coalition, meanwhile, says the draft bill as it stands is a threat to free speech. Nationals Senator Bridget McKenzie is the Shadow Minister for Infrastructure and Transport.
20: There seems this open power being given to the Minister for Communications to basically say shut down alternative views.
13: But some experts disagree, saying there's nothing in the draft laws that limit free speech.
21: There are actually no changes in this legislation that would affect free speech.
13: Professor Nicholas Carra is the director of the Centre for Digital Cultures and Societies at the University of Queensland.
21: What it basically says is that platforms have a responsibility to make sure that forms of speech that are already illegal are not going on their platforms.
13: Associate Professor Jason Bosland from the University of Melbourne Law School says giving people a way to opt out of algorithms actually helps protect free speech.
22: The right to freedom of expression includes the right to speak, but it also includes the right to receive information.

0: information. And so that capacity to control what information is pushed towards you through empowerment tools, could arguably said to enhance freedom of speech.
1: The government will review feedback from industry groups and advocates before it introduces the legislation to Parliament later this year.
2: Bridget Fitzgerald there, and if any you or anyone you know needs help, you can call Lifeline on 13 11 14. Well, if you feel like there's less and less left over at the end of each week, you're not the only one. The Reserve Bank says it's seeing the damage done by inflation and it's ready to act to try and slow it down. Recent comments suggest the bank is likely to raise interest rates at the end of the month. That would hit mortgage borrowers and could slow the economy down. But the RBA argues would ultimately lower prices. Sean Tarek Goodwin reports.
3: At Tiger Lamb Hair Salons in Brisbane, the clippers are going at pace. But owner Helen Owens says a convergence of economic difficulties is cutting closely at her margins.
4: I've lived through the GFC, COVID, and plenty of economical cycles. But this period feels different because the pressure is coming from almost every direction at once.
3: Wages, rent, insurance, electricity, software subscriptions, merchant payments, all rising costs that she's having to either absorb or pass on to clients.
4: I mean, if revenue raises by 5%, but wages and products and rents and overheads rise by 8%, you're actually going backwards.
3: The Reserve Bank's Deputy Governor Andrew Houser told 7:30 he understands rising costs are hurting many.
5: People want inflation down. People are furious about inflation. And I understand why. It's unfair. It hits people on low incomes. It damages price signals. It makes the job of companies difficult.
3: He says the bank's been walking a fine line between triggering a rise in unemployment and allowing inflation to fester.
5: Of course, we could raise interest rates sharply. We could decide, you know what, we no longer take seriously the full employment part of our objective. We're going to bring inflation down come hell or high water. It hasn't been the board's judgment that that is the appropriate stance.
3: But Mr. Houser signalled that stance might change. Since the RBA's last meeting where it kept rates on hold, monthly inflation, household spending and GDP growth data exceeded its expectations. AMP Chief Economist Shane Oliver says he believes the bank's now seen enough and a rate hike is imminent.
6: We've seen the July inflation numbers. We've seen economic growth coming in. I think he said something to the effect around trend. Unemployment is still low, but inflation is a problem, which sort of gives the impression that, you know, they're set to raise interest rates next time they meet later this month.
3: He's tipping a 70% chance the bank will do so, saying its focus is shifting towards helping people struggling with the cost of living.
6: Houser was quite interesting in saying that, you know, the reason people are depressed and annoyed and upset is because inflation is too high, the cost of living is going up too much, people go to the supermarket and things cost too much.
3: The Reserve Bank says it's still expecting inflation to come back down to within its target range of between 2 and 3% in the second half of next year, meaning people are likely to keep feeling the pinch at the checkout and on their mortgage repayments for months to come.
2: Sean Tarek Goodwin reporting there. Andy Park with you. 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Just search for The World Today. Blanche Dalpuget, the author and second wife of former Prime Minister Bob Hawke, has died at the age of 82 following complications from influenza. Writer Derek Riley spent many hours with them both as the author of Wednesdays with Bob and Fridays with Blanche. And joins me now. Derek, Blanche really had a fascinating early life in media and the arts, and she also spent a lot of time in Southeast Asia, didn't she?
7: That was her defining period, I think. She was with her husband, Tony, who was a diplomat. They were in Jakarta in 1965, 66, around that, you know, year of Living Dangerously, the overthrow of Sukarno and so on. So she had a front row seat to that pretty wild event.
2: On her return to Australia in the early 70s, she really became active in the women's movement. What sorts of things was she involved in?
7: She was definitely a feminist, but I think the most significant thing for her when she returned to Australia was she was commissioned to write the book on Sir Richard Kirby, the Arbitration Commission judge, and that marked her as a writer. And I think that was really important for her because that led to the Hawke biography, which led to him being elected leader, which led to her novels being published. So as far as significance goes, they were the big events of the 70s for her.
2: Her relationship with Bob Hawke really helped define her in the public eye, apart from her works of biography and fiction. And really, their relationship

0: Jip caused a stir at the time and led to the breakup of his marriage with Hazel. So how do you separate or combine their legacies?
1: Well, you know, a lot of people, you know, talk about that, you know, Blanche was after Bob because he was Bob. But I guess you have to remember that her and Bob became legit, I guess, long after he'd left the lodge. And he was virtually penniless, you know, after the prime ministership. So she didn't get the benefits of being the prime minister's wife. And she just genuinely loved him, and he adored her, you know. To see him kind of, his eyes just, you know, open wide, and as he sort of pushed back into Blanche and she hugged him, it was such a beautiful love story.
0: And an enduring love until his death in 2019. She was also quite involved in philanthropy both before and after his death, wasn't she?
1: Yeah, I mean, she flew to Afghanistan to work with refugees in Afghanistan and Pakistan. She was a patron of ANALA, the Rudolf Steiner charity that helped people with intellectual disabilities. And she raised a lot of cash for that. And she pushed all her famous friends to give. She got, you know, Miriam Margolyes to have this great prize and, you know, raised, you know, hundreds of thousands of dollars for charity. And she was pretty tireless in that regard. And everyone who kind of flew into her orbit was always beautifully surprised by her, yeah, philanthropy, her empathy, her kindness, and I guess any sort of lack of ego or and her ability to be open to any idea. In that sense, she was a pretty unusual woman.
0: You obviously spent a lot of time with both of them in the work into your books. What would people be most surprised to know about Blanche?
1: I think that she wasn't the devil that everyone made her out to be, which was the most hated woman in Australia, you know, stealing inverted commas from stealing Bob from Hazel, and that he pursued her. But that she was kind, that she wasn't afraid of death, and she was, you know, a source of comfort to a lot of people, particularly, you know, dying people. She had a few friends of hers had died in recent times, and obviously she was there when Bob died and her father died and her mother died. And, you know, Blanche always spoke about death as, you know, walking through a fiery door, and that... that initial pain, you know, it's going to burn you, but it's a transient pain and it'll vanish. And that she'd always, you know, subscribe to Pascal's wager, where it's better to believe in an afterlife and be disappointed than not to believe at all. And so she certainly wasn't afraid of the end. And I saw her on Sunday, and she looked beautiful. She had her hair done, the makeup, and even though she, at the time, I didn't know she was that close to death, but. She was close to death, and she still looked great, and we had a beautiful conversation. You know, I kissed her, and I heard from Louis this morning that she'd passed.
0: Her son, Louis. Well, I'm very sorry for your loss. Derek Riley is the author of Wednesdays with Bob and Fridays with Blanche. Thanks so much for your memories.
1: Great. Thanks, Andy.
0: Well, in the Canberra bubble, being hauled before Senate estimates is a bit like going into the dentist for a root canal procedure, except all of Australia is munching popcorn and watching you in the hot seat.
2: So why didn't you answer that on notice then?
3: I'd have to take that on notice, Senator.
2: Okay, so you're taking on notice why you didn't answer a question on notice. Can you explain yourselves?
3: So, Senator, we're not fobbing the Senate off.
2: Well, that's what it feels like.
4: I think he said he's taking that on notice.
5: I'll take that on notice.
6: Thank you very much.
5: I'll have to take that on notice.
7: Large organisations have got lots of communication that people choose to put into emails. I personally don't, because emails are a matter of record.
0: Well, now some of Australia's top bureaucrats want Parliament to stop politicians posting clips to social media of senior public servants answering or not answering questions before parliamentary inquiries. These are feeds, you have to remember, that are already broadcast online by the Australian Parliament, live and in full. So where is the line between accountability and privacy for the nation's most well-remunerated federal public servants? Luke Beck is a professor of constitutional law at Monash University. He joins me now. Welcome to you.
8: Thank you for having me.
0: Luke, this was the reasoning given by one very senior Defence Department Deputy Secretary, Celia Perkins, before the Senate estimates last Friday. Take a listen.
9: Chair, in closing, I would note for the record that the defence witnesses appearing before the committee today are pleased to take your questions, but they do not consent to the reposting of our evidence to social media sites or the reproduction of our likenesses for the purposes outside the framework of the Parliament and the transparent public proceedings of this committee.
0: Now, look, I don't know about you, I don't know how much you're paid, but that Mandarin's role earns her about $500,000 taxpayer dollars a year. And you say that limiting politicians from posting these clips to social media undermines responsible government and may even be unconstitutional. Why is that?
8: Yeah, so our constitutional system is
6: based on the premise that the government, including top bureaucrats, are accountable to the people's elected representatives in parliament, whose constitutional role it is to hold them to account. So if we ban politicians from posting clips of Senate estimates hearings on the internet, we're taking away an important means of political communication. You can learn about what the government is doing. What do you think about that? You can put comments in the comments section below. That's all really important forms of political communication. And these top bureaucrats are saying, politicians, we don't want you sharing that evidence of us testifying before parliament on the internet anymore. Journalists can share it. Other commentators can share, but you politicians, whose job it is to hold us to account, you should not be allowed to share that anymore.
0: Well, this call is now being supported by the Secretary's Board, this powerful committee of the heads of federal government departments, and it stops short of an outright ban on posting clips online. Rather, they're asking for a ban on posting clips which might be, quote, harmful, which they define as leading to defamation, abuse, and also ridicule and criticism. So do they have any kind of point about the kind of quality of discourse online, which I think we know can be sometimes pretty savage?
6: Oh, yeah, of course. Everybody knows there's lots of abuse and worse that takes place online. But to say that senior bureaucrats should be immune from criticism or mockery is simply undemocratic. So to say that on social media, everybody else should be free to talk about it and post except for the politicians, that seems very strange. It seems like there's a bit of a resentment on the part of some top bureaucrats towards politicians who ask them tough questions.
0: Don't they have a duty of care to be protecting their employees from what we hear a lot these days, which is psychosocial harm?
6: Nobody should be subject to abuse in the course of their work. But already in Australia, we have laws that make it an offence to engage in serious kinds of abusive behaviour on the internet. The law of defamation applies to things that happen on the internet, and there are lots of cases about that. To say that I'm upset because I get criticised for doing my job, therefore I should be immune from public criticism, and it doesn't make sense. If you sign up to be a $500,000 a year bureaucrat, it is part and parcel of your job to appear before parliamentary inquiries and answer tough questions. You might remember the Robodebt Royal Commission a few years ago. One of the themes in that Royal Commission's report was criticism of the culture at the very top levels of the public service that was hostile to accountability and transparency. And this suggestion that we've seen suggests that there's more work to be done in improving the culture at the top levels of public service around accountability and transparency.
0: I mean, this comes at a time when this Labor government has reportedly added 28 public servants every day, nearing a record 200,000, thanks to a 23% rise in public sector hirees over the last 3.5 years. Apart from that constitutional point, does it have the potential of sounding a bit tone deaf to Australians struggling to pay their own bills, let alone their taxes, to cover all these bureaucrats?
6: Oh, so the increase in public servants overall is something that's really happening on paper, because in previous governments, they had all of these workers, but they were hired through external consulting firms and so didn't count as official public servants. Labor's just bringing all of that in-house. But the fundamental point is that the government, including the bureaucracy, is accountable to parliament. That's fundamental to our system. We must have accountability and transparency.
0: We'll have to leave there. Professor Luke Beck at Monash University, appreciate your time.
6: Thank you for having me.
0: Overseas now, and pressure is mounting on the Australian government to follow the actions of the UK, France and Canada in banning imports from Israeli settlements in the occupied West Bank. In a joint statement, the three Australian allies said the increase in settler violence in the West Bank poses a, quote, direct and urgent threat to the vision of a two-state solution. But Foreign Minister Penny Wong has said Australia isn't pursuing a blanket-style import ban. Here's Tanya Dendrinos.
10: In a Palestinian village in the northern West Bank, a funeral is held for a 19-year-old Palestinian killed during a raid by Israeli settlers. Violence has surged in recent months. There's been a strong international focus, including multiple sanctions, after the International Court of Justice issued a landmark advisory in 2024, declaring Israel's continued presence in the occupied Palestinian territory was unlawful. And now the UK, France and Canada are going a step further, announcing an import ban on goods from Israeli settlements in the occupied territories.
11: Today we refuse to be bystanders to further suffering. and to the destruction of the two-state solution.
10: Britain's new foreign minister is Ed Miliband.
11: The British government

0: agrees that there is ethnic cleansing of Palestinians in areas of the West Bank, perpetrated by settler terrorists. And all too often, the Israeli government has turned a blind eye to this.
1: The new sanctions were met with immediate criticism from Israel. President Isaac Herzog labelled them a grave miscalculation, while Foreign Minister Gideon Saar announced what he called countermeasures, including the closure of the British consulate in Jerusalem, the removal of British representatives from the International Gaza Support Centre, and banning entry into Israel for 12 UK politicians deemed to be involved in what Foreign Minister Saar called anti-Semitic and anti-Israel activity.
2: The accusations made today by the Foreign Secretary in the British Parliament were outrageous lies.
1: In the West Bank's Ariel settlement, Israeli residents dismissed the impact of the new sanctions.
3: There's no surprise here. These countries are completely anti-Semitic. They're flooded with Muslim immigrants. And basically what they're saying is that they want us to give in to the Muslim, the Arabs that are trying to kill us here in Judea and Samaria.
1: Australia's Foreign Minister Penny Wong has said the government is working on further targeted measures, but says for now Australia isn't pursuing a blanket-style import ban, a move criticised by the Greens, who've said Australia should follow the lead of the UK, France and Canada. Dr. Bob Bowker is an honorary professorial fellow at the ANU Centre for Arab and Islamic Studies and a former Australian ambassador to a number of Middle East countries.
4: I think it puts a great deal of pressure on the Australian government to explain why it should not proceed along the same lines that the British have taken in regard to the International Court of Justice advisory opinion.
1: An estimated 700,000 Israelis live in settlements in the West Bank and East Jerusalem, but Israel vehemently rejects the 2024 advisory opinion by the International Court of Justice, deeming them unlawful.
5: That's Tanya Dendrinos there. Well, finally today, art thieves have struck again in Europe, this time targeting a small French museum's collection of valuable paintings by the Impressionist Pierre-Auguste Renoir. It's the latest in a spate of art heists across the continent, which have seen criminals exploit relatively weak security to make off with artworks worth millions. But experts say the act of stealing the works, that's the easy part, with thieves almost certain to face difficulty on selling the well-known works. Here's Nick Grimm.
6: It's become a familiar modus operandi. Art thieves choosing a small regional museum with a rapid break-in, seizing a few carefully selected masterpieces and making off before security systems bring police minutes later. The heist at Cagnes-sur-Mer in the south of France, an easy target for those who grab four of the Renoir Museum's most valuable works. Art expert James Ratcliffe.
7: This is going to be people who, as I say, saw an opportunity, seemingly quite straightforward, to just cut through a chain link fence and then break a window, grab some pictures, pull them off the wall and do a runner.
6: Locals heard nothing as the thieves struck. They were left alone, unfortunately. This neighbour says it's unsettling. They're targeting all the museums. We really need to do something to stop this. Local Mayor Brian Masson says the break-in was well-planned, daring, and over within minutes as police rushed to the scene.
8: They were equipped with an electric knife, a metal saw, whatever you want to call it, and they cut the bolts holding the frames of the Renoir works. They fled by running through the gardens, and it would seem that they lost two works along the way.
6: Those two works, apparently abandoned in the thieves' rush, were later recovered. But the two stolen Renoirs, Portrait of Madame Colonna Romano and Young Woman at the Well, are estimated to be together worth $15 million, though experts say selling the stolen paintings won't be easy. If thieves are targeting museums, this French police officer Jean-Luc Brigato says, it's surely because they have a network on the side that allows them to resell these paintings. In recent months, art thieves had targeted art galleries and museums in France, Italy and the Netherlands. And last year, criminals made off with a haul of valuable French crown jewels held at the Louvre in Paris. But James Ratcliffe, who specialises in stolen works with the Art Loss Register, argues the thieves find the multi-million dollar pieces an irresistible lure, but that doesn't necessarily mean they can sell the well-known items.
7: And to be really blunt, they're now left holding two pictures which are very recognisable objects. And although they are valuable and will have, you know, probably seven figures attached to them in terms of the financial

0: potential value. Trying to find a buyer who would pay that is going to be almost impossible for them.
1: James Radcliffe from the Art Loss Register, Nick Grimm with that report. And that's all from the World Today team this Wednesday. Thanks for your company. Hope you can join me at the same time tomorrow. I'm Andy Park. Have a great day.

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1: The vaccination program at Clearland Wildlife Park has begun to try and protect vulnerable birds from bird flu. Dr. Sky Fruin, how hard is it to actually administer those doses?
2: Well, I guess if you've ever gone to your vet and had a vaccination for your dog or cat, it's much the same thing. It's just an injection under the skin for the bird, and we just need to make sure they all get the right dose, because obviously they all come in different sizes. That's part of the protocol that the vets are overseeing.
0: Nikolai Bailharts with Drive, 891 ABC Adelaide.
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4: Hello and welcome to the Royal Adelaide Show. Lovely to have you here at the Jubilee Pavilion, where we've got a pop-up broadcast amongst the stallholders happening at the moment. So if you come in through, if you see the Ferris wheel, that entry, if you walk towards us, that's where you're going to find us. And there's lots happening here. I can see a stall that sells treats for your dogs. I can see a stall that sells puddings. There's the Christmas Globe stall. But a lot of the community organisations that we know and cherish here in South Australia are also here. So they're the ones that come. They not only serve the community, they're here to build community spirit, like the SES, for example. They're here. They have a tiny house, by the way, this tiny house which they've set up. It looks like a normal house, but it's quite a bit smaller. And it's got leaky gutters that are constantly pouring with water, which kinds of, if ever you've had leaking gutters in torrential rain, it'll give you a little bit of PTSD, going, oh, that needs filling. So they've got that there to remind you to check your gutters. Alert SA is here, the CFS, SAPOL, the Fireys, the Australian Submarine Corporation is here with their giant inflatable submarine to explore. And right now, we're broadcasting from the Children and Family Health Services SA stand, an organisation that has been working in South Australia for a century. And they offer way more than you realise for young children and their families in your life. So we'll find out more about that in a moment. The inaugural 891 Essay in a Jar taste testing is happening right now at the ABC stage as we speak. I have to say, I mean, it's a nerve-wracking thing. It's very professional when you see these taste testers, these judges who have been themselves doing this kind of judging for decades. It is very serious. And I happened to walk past just at the precise moment that Joy Middleton, very experienced, just as she was tasting my entry into the Essay in a Jar competition. Her face did not imbue me with confidence. She did go in for three tests, though, three different tastes of my chutney, the lemon chutney I made. So I don't know what that means. It was followed very quickly by a taste of ABC Classics Russell Torrens chutney, which he made with chicken salt, because of course it has to be an SA ingredient. Chicken salt, famously South Australian. He made his with chicken salt. One taste was all that Joy Middleton needed of Russell's chutney. So is that a good thing? Did she go, yep, that's fantastic? I don't know. We are going to find out more about this very shortly. And if you've entered the Essay in a Jar competition, congratulations. You're part of a first for this particular competition. And I'm told it was very, very successful. So thank you to those who took part. We will be finding out the winners a little later on the program. And here are some of the songs you'll be hearing over the next few hours.
0: Love is in the air. You're with Joe Laverty.
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1: Broadcasting live from the Royal Adelaide Show today. Come and say hello if you're coming past today. I would really love to see you. And let me ask, how tall are you? If you were to measure yourself up against an Australian animal, what would it be? Probably not a wallaby. That's probably not you. Maybe a red kangaroo on its hind legs, an emu perhaps. Or if you're a little person listening, maybe you're a goanna propped up on its tail. It's a very strange question, I know, but the Children and Family Health Services here at Royal Adelaide Show are measuring children as wallabies or emus or koalas or even the southern hairy-nosed wombat, which is 35 centimetres tall. And I have to tell you, it is so cute. This little girl who is probably as tall as, what would she be, the koala, has just gone and been measured. She's took with her own teddy bear. It's adorable. Marnie Aldred is the Director of Children and Family Health Services SA, or CAFS, I think we call it. That's what we're calling it, isn't it, Arnie? Marnie, thank you for joining us.
2: Thank you so much for having us, Jo.
1: And this is the first time you've been at the show. So what exactly is it that you're doing here?
2: Yeah, absolutely. I think Child and Family Health Services in South Australia is an incredibly well-trusted and known service across South Australia, offering free child health and development checks to all families right across the state. We're everywhere from Ceduna to the APY lands, Kangaroo Island, through to all metropolitan regions. So it's a joy to be here, really promoting our services and making sure that families are aware of the extensive services that we provide to all of our community. And I think coming out of the Royal Commission in 2023 into early childhood education, we found there that one in four children in South Australia were starting school and preschool with developmental vulnerabilities. So there's been a really great investment from the government and the Office of Early Childhood Development to really ensure that all children are given the best opportunity to reach their potential and to thrive through their early years. So we're really here promoting at the moment our 3 and 4 to 5 year old child health and development checks, and giving those children the opportunity to have their hearing checked, their vision, their gross and fine motor skills, their speech, nutrition. We screen everything and really support families and walk alongside families in exploring what opportunities there are to wrap additional supports around the children that need them.
1: Well, we just happened to be here when someone popped over, Dr. Marion Crompton, a GP in Clare. So you're a doctor and an obstetrician. So
2: yes.
1: you know how to measure someone, weigh someone, check for delays and so on. But even you were caught out, is that right?
3: Yes, my daughter Lilia was found to have a hearing loss at her 4-year health check.
1: So for 4 years, you didn't suspect anything or pick it up yourself?
3: I had no idea. She had brilliant vocabulary, bright and bubbly, no problem at all. And then they did the hearing check several times, and at the end the CAFS nurse said that she'd failed.
1: That must have shocked you.
3: Well, I was a bit surprised because I suppose I see children all the time who have middle ear infections who might have a hearing loss, but Lilia had never had an ear infection in her life.
1: How old's Lilia now?
3: She's now 8.
1: So, and she's a confident young lady. I saw her here a little earlier and she's getting around with her hearing aid, so she's obviously just sort of slipped into pretty regular living. But could you understand why it was that you didn't pick up the hearing loss? Was she masking extremely well? Is she, what was it, do you think?
3: Well, I think partly she's probably bright and she has full hearing in one ear. And it's a unilateral hearing loss, so she's lost hearing in one ear. And it's probably why her language was fine.
1: Yeah. What was it like when she got the hearing fixed?
3: Probably not a lot of difference. Well, at least at home. I think probably it's more in the classroom that she is able to pick up more, particularly when she's surrounded by lots of other noises.
1: Yeah. So for any parent, grandparent, carer who thinks, no, my kid's just, I know my kid, everything's fine, what would the message be from you?
3: Well, I think it's definitely go and have your 4 to 5 year health check, because they do all sorts of things to make sure that everything's developing okay. And sometimes you do get those little surprises.
1: This was an excellent first-hand experience to share with us, Dr. Marion. Thank you very much for popping over. And Marnie Aldred is the director of CAF. So what are some of the checks that you're going through at those 3 and 4 year developments?
2: Yeah, thank you, Joe. And I have to say, this isn't a unique story. Thank you, Dr. Crompton, for sharing that story. But we hear this quite often. One of our fabulous consumer advocates within the Child and Family Health Service speaks about her own experience with her son, and she didn't suspect any. She had no concerns about her child's health and development, and it wasn't until the 4 to 5 year child health and development check, routine screen, that we found that her child has a profound vision impairment. And so, you know, we were able to put those supports in place. And we're hearing these stories from families that are coming past the stall here at the Royal Adelaide Show as well, that, you know, we're picking these things up that parents had no idea about, and we've been able to, you know, get them off to the optometrist, get some further screening happening so that they're starting school with the very best opportunity to reach their potential and thrive.
1: I bet most parents are probably taking their child to the GP at least. So yeah. Are they not being picked up by the GP?
2: Look, I think CAFS is able to offer a really unique service where we have 45 minutes with that family to explore every part of their development and health. So we're looking at their gross motor skills, fine motor skills, communication, their social and emotional well-being, and their problem-solving ability, as well as those health checks, their vision and hearing. And, you know, sometimes we don't pick things up within that screening, and the parent's saying, oh, I'm seeing some other things happening at home that, you know, you haven't picked up on. And so we're able to do additional screening then, really partner with that family, hear what's going on for them and understand it so we can get the right supports in place for those families.
1: Mm. Well, we love our GPs, but you don't usually get 45 minutes with them as you do with CAFS. On 891 ABC Adelaide, broadcasting live from the Royal Adelaide Show and just exploring some of the organisations that are here for you to come and explore, get some information from. Marnie Aldred is Director of Children and Family Health Services South Australia. My name is Joe Laverty. You have special school holiday clinics running as well.
2: It's very exciting. Look, CAFS is on a journey to being as accessible as possible for families. So we're setting up, you know, a variety of ways that we can further engage with families. We have a mobile clinic van. We're heading out to kindies and preschools. But we know for families that have older children at school that, it can be, and who are at work, it can be tricky to get children off to their checks.
1: Yes.
2: So, and sometimes parents have some time off during school holidays for older children. So we've set up some targeted school holidays clinics for three-year-old child health and development checks. And I think with the government preschool rollout of three-year-old kindergarten, it's a really great opportunity to check in, see how your child is going with at that three-year-old range. There's a lot of big things happening in terms of a child's development at 3 years old. A lot of parents would be experiencing those big emotions, and CAFS is really here to walk alongside you as you navigate those times with your child. You can book in any time by calling our appointment line, and that's 1300 733 606, any time. We're very happy to connect you with your local CAFS clinic and those school holiday clinics in particular.
1: Well, thank you for hosting our pop-up broadcast here today, Marnie.
2: Thank you, Joe.
1: Lovely to spend some time with you. See you later.
2: Thank you.
1: I can just see the buzz, the people who are coming over and getting engaged.
2: Absolutely.
1: And doing the weigh-in and all that sort of stuff. This is 891 ABC Adelaide and South Australia and Broken Hill, and as I say, just doing a whip around of some of the organisations that you can meet here. It's just about 12:45, and on our daily panel, which is coming up in about 20 minutes from now, our people, pundits and pros, two of the members of the 64 who are themselves veterans of the Royal Adelaide Show, even though they're actually only in their late 20s, they're veterans. They're going to be here. They're your guests today with very thoughtful topics. And there is no doubt that at the show, the wood chopping is an absolute favourite. And of course, there's chopping wood, and then there's chopping wood at a competition level. You're going to meet some of the elite athletes after our daily panel. I hope you can stick around for that. It's coming up to 12:45.
4: For decades, Alan Jones was one of Australia's most powerful voices, a broadcaster who could make or break a career and command an audience of millions. Now, he's finding an audience in a very different place, a courtroom. Allegations of how the broadcaster used his power to abuse young men are being heard in court at the moment. So, what happened? What is the evidence?

0: thought we'd come and have a look.
1: And you're happy to wait in the somewhat chilly environment to get in first?
0: Yeah, well, this is the first time I've ever been here, so we didn't know where parking in that was. So we've been driving around since about 7:30.
1: Are you from Adelaide?
0: No, I'm Broken Hill.
1: Oh, wow. You've come a long way. When did you journey here?
0: Yesterday. Yeah, we came up yesterday and stayed overnight. Yeah, and we decided to come down early because they're on about 9 o'clock, so we didn't miss the showing.
1: Did you come here mostly to see the dogs?
0: Yes, yeah.
1: Hello, you've just joined the queue as well.
0: She's my carer.
1: Oh, yeah, nice. Yeah. That's a long journey. Are you looking forward to seeing the dogs that much as well?
2: Yeah. Well, we've got a Brie out ourselves, so it's most important that we go and come down and support them and see them and hopefully get a winner out of it today.
1: That's great. Yeah, well, enjoy the show. Thank you so much.
2: Thanks a lot.
3: How about that? They came all the way from Broken Hill, a couple of people I found this morning, mostly here for the dogs right before the gates opened. And on Drive with Nikolai Balhartz, they're going to be speaking to one of the head honchos of the dog competition later this afternoon. Broadcasting live from the Royal Adelaide Show, bringing you the sights and sounds and smells of the place. We're also going to get an update on SA in a Jar in just a moment. But one of the other organisations that is here that you can engage with is the South Australian Rotary Clubs. They've been around for more than 100 years, and their whole ethos is around making a difference in the community, building friendships, and importantly, having fun. Di Clements is a Rotary community leader for 14 clubs in Rotary South Pacific. That sounds like a huge job, Di.
4: It is.
3: How did
4: indeed.
3: This happen to you? Did you sign up for it, or were you the last person standing?
4: No, believe it or not, I signed up for it. It's a wonderful opportunity to be able to work with the 14 clubs and help them to make a difference in the world.
3: Why do you choose Rotary to give so much of your time to?
4: Because Rotary is an organisation that unites to do good in the world. We're a network of people who together take action to create lasting change across the globe, in our local communities, but importantly in ourselves. And I have developed developed leadership skills by my involvement in Rotary. And being a leader of the clubs that I work with has continued to support that. We work to do some amazing projects, and we decided to come to the show to really create awareness of what Rotary does, because a lot of people don't know what Rotary does out there.
3: And a lot of people are very time poor as well, Di. So how do you get people to, first of all, know about Rotary and, second of all, get involved?
4: And that's one of the key aspects, Joe, that a lot of people don't know about Rotary. So our stand here today in the Jubilee Pavilion is around promoting what we do and the awareness. And we've got a spin wheel activation to support people to win a prize. And they win a prize that's a voucher with one of the club's activities, generally a fundraising activity. So they might win a prize to the Mitcham Bookshop for a $10 voucher to go and spend, or to the McGill Sunrise Market for a $10 brekkie.
3: I love that.
4: Once a month. And so this is a way of connecting people today during the show, but reconnecting them back in through the voucher system.
3: I heard on the grapevine that there might even be a chance to win hot donuts from the Rotary. You're not even in charge of this particular Rotary, and yet you've managed to get them involved.
4: Correct. We thought a bit of cross promo would be a fantastic way of supporting each other.
3: Well, it's certainly got a vibe. The way we found you in everything that you can walk past were these teenage boys. They would have been like 13 years old, saying, come here, get a free sticker. They were really into the whole free sticker thing and having a go at the chocolate wheel.
4: So you're
3: getting the young'uns involved. Whereabouts are you? If people are trying to navigate to come and find you, where should they go?
4: So they should go to stand E21 in the lifestyle section of the pavilion, and we're right opposite the massage chairs. Ooh. Which we might all decide that we might like to buy by the end of the show.
3: I know. Don't even get on them, Di, because if you get on them, you're going to spend $25,000 on a massage chair.
4: Apparently.
3: They're so good.
4: Yeah.
3: Thanks for coming over and saying hello. See you later. Good luck with the rest of the show.
4: Thanks so much, Joe.
3: That is Di Clements, Rotary Community Leader for 14 clubs in Rotary South Pacific. It is 10 minutes away from 1, and it's time to have a look at SA in a Jar. The judging has been happening as we were speaking, and ABC's Troy Sincock is here with us as well. Troy, thanks for joining us. What have you seen so far on your journey going around the place?
5: Well, I've been here for about an hour or so, Joe, and I've got to say, one of the largest crowds I've seen has been congregated around the judging for the SA in the Jar competition. That surprised me, knowing who's been involved in producing these preserves and things. I expected people to give it a watch.

0: I'd birth, but there's a lot of interest in what you guys have come up with.
1: Well, it's the first time the Royal Adelaide Show has had the 891 essay in a jar competition. Any jam, relish, chutney, it has to be made with a South Australian ingredient. And I had a quick peek and some of the effort has been amazing. The Barossa apricots and Riesling relish, jam made from a large mulberry from the Coorong, picked with the family every year.
0: Yeah.
1: What did you see? Any other entries that you like the look of, Troy?
0: Yeah, there was one that... from Cassie Huff from the Country Hour, this fig jam. Now, this was her mother-in-law's mother's recipe. So it's been handed down through the generations and has kind of been treated with kid gloves. So I get the sense that she couldn't possibly go wrong with a recipe that has, you know, been in existence for decades.
1: Tried and tested.
0: Yeah.
1: Glory. That's amazing. And then, of course, there are the attempts by the 891 ABC staff. And this is where Joy Middleton comes in. Hello, Joy. Thank you for joining us.
2: You're welcome.
1: Now, I happened to walk past right when you were tasting my chutney. You don't know whose is whose chutney because it's all banned, but you were pulling faces. Tell me the process of judging a chutney. What are the stages you have to go through?
2: Well, first of all, I like to stir the product to see how easy it is to get it from the jar onto whatever you're putting it on, whether it's a piece of meat or a piece of bread. And then I'd probably look at all the different tastes. And I didn't completely do savoury and then sweet. I muddled it up a bit, but did drink plenty of water.
1: So that was the thing, because after I saw you taste mine and then you had a big guzzle of water and I went, oh no, what does that mean? But that's just part of the process.
2: Yes, okay. So that your taste buds readjust. If you've just had a spicy, it's more after the spicy, savoury ones.
1: Oh,
2: but
1: yes.
2: There again, a sweet can put you off if it's a very sweet, mm-hmm. which the majority jams are sweet. But some not as others, yeah.
1: How long have you been doing this for, Joy?
2: It depends which question you're asking. Tasting jams and relishes, etc., or being involved at the show?
1: Well, let's start with the first one. Tasting jams and relishes?
2: Not very long.
1: Okay.
2: This is something new for me, or relatively new, but being involved in the show goes back for a long time.
1: Are we talking decades?
2: Since 1990.
1: Decades, wow. It is. Decades, yeah. It is. Is there a certain skill that comes with being able to discern the difference between an award-winning chutney, relish or jam and all the other slop that gets presented?
2: Not really, because your prize winners... you know, as soon as you put a spoon in, you can tell that, yes, the consistency is good or it's not. And to me, that's the first thing that comes into it, your consistency. And like some jams, jams not so much, but some jams can be quite chunky, but they're very hard to spread. So whereas your relishes and chutney... you're probably more likely to put with some meat or... Yeah. I don't know that I'd put a chutney or a relish with a jam, for instance, or with a piece of cake, but you use it more in a savoury. You know, cheese can often be improved or your taste... comes out of a cheese with the aid of a savoury product.
1: Troy Sincock is our roving reporter and is here especially for Essay in a Jar. So what were you watching any of this as it was unfolding, Troy?
0: Yeah, like you know, you mentioned that Joy was sort of screwing up her face. Definitely there was a lot of weird and obscure facial expressions as the judges were going through the process. And, you know, frankly, I was a little bit concerned about them there for a while. But, you know, they're still standing, and that's probably a good sign. My concern more is that, you know, this is not really judging apples with apples, so to speak, is it? This is a very diverse selection of concoctions that have been created. I mean, we're talking ingredients including chicken salt. Now, that is just not...

0: something that I ever expected in a relish or a preserve. Not that I'm any expert in that area. And I know it's, that is truly South Australian, no question about that. But I don't want to taste it. Oh. And I can't imagine what it would taste like.
1: Wow, that's quite a few boundaries you put in place. Now, famously, that's ABC Classic Russell Torrance's entrance. I thought it was genius, Troy. When he said chicken salt, I went, oh, that's going to win for sure. I did, I hope you don't mind, Joy, but I took a photo of you tasting Russell's entry and I sent it to you and his response was, oh God, she hates it. And I noticed that you only had one taste of Russell's chicken. What even was it? Chicken salt thing?
0: Chili, apple, garlic.
1: Yeah. Wow. How was it?
2: Well, I can't say that it was terrible.
1: Okay.
2: It was more the chunkiness of the apples.
1: Right. Mm.
2: And one of you mentioned something with apples, etc., etc.
1: Yes.
2: But we had apples, we had pears, lots of different fruit, and I would say nearly half of them were in the savoury group. Yeah.
1: Troy, you've been on my journey with me, and I've told you about when I brought my chutney in to taste for everyone, and I said it's just the worst. It makes your face feel like it's going to cave in. It's so sour because of all the vinegar.
0: Mm.
1: But a lot of people, men in particular, and a lot of the women were like, this is disgusting, but the men were like, I don't think this is too bad.
0: No.
1: Is there, once you start with a chutney, Joy, and it tastes absolutely wretched, if you just give it enough time, will it come good? Because I think that's what happened. A few weeks had passed between when I first went, I can't submit this, and okay, it's not bad.
2: Possibly it could. Even though they've been well cooked, they could, the flavours blend a bit more, mature a bit more. You know, if you've made lots of chutneys, relishes, and one gets to the back of the cupboard and you don't use it for 12 months or more, often they are great.
1: Yeah, right.
2: Because their flavour has developed a bit.
1: Yes, right. Maybe that's part of the answer, Troy.
0: You'd need a lot of courage, I reckon, if that was in the back of your cupboard and a year later, knowing that it hadn't tasted that great at the beginning. I'd be terrified.
1: And this was the first time that we did Essay in a Jar here for ABC Adelaide. I'm told that it was a really big success. So did you get a chance to see some of the other entries?
0: Yes, I've really only been focusing on the Essay in the Jar so far since I've been here. But certainly, as I said earlier, the crowd was much larger than I expected. There was a sense of anticipation, so I can't wait to hear who has revealed the winner.
1: Yes, we're not doing that right now. We are going to be revealing the winner of Essay in a Jar at 1:45-ish.
0: Okay.
1: That's our radio terms, 1:45-ish. That's when we're going to be revealing the Essay in a Jar winners. Not only the whichever ABC presenter and identity just happens to scrape across the line, but also those people who really put in a lot of effort with some of their contributions. There was one, I don't know if you saw this, Troy, it was apricot, peach and chocolate to make a fruit choc jam.
0: Yum.
1: I'm very curious to know how that turns out. Mm. You'll stick around, will you, Troy?
0: Absolutely,
1: will. Great. And to you as well, Joy, it's just what a wonderful thing it is to have someone like you as part of the team helping us with this competition for the first time. Thank you so much.
2: And I think that's why it's been so popular, is because it sort of got everybody thinking. South Australia in a jar.
1: Yes.
2: Yeah.
1: What even is that? We asked ourselves quite a lot, and then we got there in the end. Oh,
2: yes.
1: And because it's 100 years of cookery, everyone who entered into the competition gets a badge.
0: I love it.
1: You don't have one, Troy, because you didn't do it.
0: Yeah.
1: And you can't have mine.
0: It's always next year.
1: 101 years of the cookery competition at Royal Adelaide Show. It is just about time to go to the news. And I do need to let you know as well, tomorrow is Macca Day. Everyone wants to know, when's Macca going to be here? Tomorrow is the day. He is going to be on the main stage at 2 o'clock. So come nice and early because it's really, really huge if you want to see Macca tomorrow. Next on 891 ABC Adelaide is our daily panel, People, Pundits and Pros, with a few Royal Adelaide Show veterans. 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

0: Good afternoon, Sarah Maunder with ABC News. The state government expects next year's LIV Golf event to continue, despite the tour filing for bankruptcy in a US court. Bethany Cody has the details.
1: The tour filed for bankruptcy overnight, fueling doubts about the tournament's future in South Australia. It means all of its top golfers are free to walk away, with many owed millions. SA Minister Claire Scriven says the tour's restructure was announced several months ago.
2: Their announcement today is not unexpected.
1: And that next year's event will go ahead in a modified form. The tour previously asked SA's Cooyonga Golf Course for an extension on a payment due earlier this year. The club has been contacted for comment. Meanwhile, works continue on the multi-million dollar North Adelaide Golf Course redevelopment. The site was slated to host future LIV events and other major golf tournaments.
0: A Victorian appeals judge says a woman accused of owning a slave in Syria would pose an unacceptable risk if released from custody, denying her second attempt at bail. James Oaten reports.
3: Zainab Ahmed allegedly moved to Syria in 2015 with her family to support Islamic State. Her father purchased a Yazidi girl in 2017 and sexually and physically assaulted her for over a year. Ms. Ahmed is accused of being the deputy of the house. Justice James Elliott found the accused posed an unacceptable risk if released. He noted evidence from a forensic psychiatrist stating it was plausible Ms. Ahmed no longer supported Islamic State, but added the expert did not have experience with extremist ideology. He said isolating custody conditions reflected the charges.
0: Detectives investigating construction sector corruption have arrested three people after raids on the CFMEU's Brisbane headquarters and properties in Melbourne and southeast Queensland. Police are investigating allegations people linked to a Victorian-based labour hire company provided inducements to current union officials to influence them. Police say they arrested two men and a 47-year-old woman in Victoria this morning. The two men have been charged with unrelated matters and released, while the woman remains in custody. The River Murray and Mallee Aboriginal Corporation has opposed amendments to a housing development in the Riverland, with a decision from the State Commission Assessment Panel expected today. Oliver Brown reports.
4: Arisvi Holdings is seeking to amend the location of two house pads at its Paringa property as part of a future proposal to establish houses at the site. The ABC revealed in July the company excavated the land prior to receiving retrospective development approval. The site is home to Aboriginal ancestral remains and artefacts. In its submission, the corporation says it had not been notified or consulted regarding the amendments. Meanwhile, submissions from neighbours say the integrity of their land is at serious risk. The Renmark Paringa Council has confirmed its support. A decision on the amendment is expected today.
0: South Australia's health minister says no interest loan applications are now open for residential aged care providers across the state. The state government committed $250 million at the March state election to bring on 650 additional aged care beds. Blair Boyer says SA recorded the country's largest increase in people waiting for an aged care bed from midway through last year to midway this year at 94%. He says he expects other states to offer similar funding.
5: And I understand interest has been really strong from aged care providers to apply to access some of that $250 million to put towards capital to build new facilities so we can get new beds.
0: A Gawler South family is preparing to take an interstate caravanning trip to see the Crows play in Brisbane this Saturday. The dedicated fans have named members of their family after several players, their youngest son after Taylor Walker, and their three dogs, Dangerfield, Dawson and Darcy, and cat Sid. Mum Jess told 891 ABC Adelaide she reckons the Crows have a good chance this weekend.
6: The Crows have won more home and away games than anyone else in the AFL teams. Our chances are better on that end. Brizzy will become, like, they'll come back this week firing because of them losing to Sydney last week. All in all, I think it's going to be a hard game for both teams because both teams are going to come out roaring.
0: South Australia's weather for today, Port Lincoln 15 and cloudy, Port Pirie 18 partly cloudy, Renmark 17 and mostly sunny, Mount Gambier just a top of 13 and cloudy today. Adelaide a top of 16 and partly cloudy, it's currently 13.9 degrees. Looking ahead, tomorrow 19, Friday sunny and 21, Saturday also sunny 23, Sunday possible shower a top of 25 and Monday 22. ABC News.
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11: I did love it when Tex kicked that goal. 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
7: 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This is Afternoons with Joe Laverty. Joe Laverty. 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
12: Yeah, wow, thank you. Thank you very much. We are back at the ABC stage at the Jubilee Pavilion at the moment. It's kind of cold today, right? Much colder than it has been the last couple of days. So it's a good, if you've had enough of being outdoors in the elements, come in and sit down with us for a little while. Take your feet off, take your weight off your feet, sit down, enjoy the show for a little while. Thank you to my texter on 0467 922 891, says, sounds like a happy hour ahead. Thank you for taking me vicariously to the show this year. You are most welcome. I'm glad that we can make you feel like you're here, even if you can't actually be here. And oh my, one of my favourite people has said they're on their way to visit us at the show, on the bus right now, Julian Prospect. I can't wait to see you again at the Royal Adelaide Show. Thank you. This year at the Royal Adelaide Show, they're celebrating 100 years of cookery. That's how long they've been doing it. They've been judging it. People from all over the state have been entering these competitions. And it's fierce, and it gets fiercer and fiercer every year. This year, the inaugural 891 Essay in a Jar at Royal Adelaide Show. You can see the judging happening over there. In fact, so our little stage here usually has a pretty big crowd. I have to say, everybody at the moment is over watching the Essay in a Jar judging happening. And a lot of love has gone into all of those entries. Jams, relish, chutney, made with South Australian ingredients. And there is an 891 staff category, so we're going to find out who has probably mostly accidentally won that, because none of us have ever done anything like this before. And then there are those who, year in, year out, they make a jam, chutney or relish, or they have a recipe that's been handed down through the generations, and they have lovingly done it for Essay in a Jar. So we will get the winners of that very shortly, in about half an hour or so. And hands down, one of the most popular competitions at the Royal Adelaide Show, without a doubt, is the wood chopping. And the king of all the wood choppers is going to be here with his axe a little later. And you think, oh yeah, the axe, that sounds cool, but there's something quite daunting about being next to king of all the wood choppers with his axe. And it is a sharp beast. Even looking at it makes you feel like you've had a little cut. So that is all coming up for you. It is 8 minutes past one.
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12: This is your daily panel, and I have veterans of the Royal Adelaide Show and the entertainment scene, even though I'm pretty sure you're barely out of your 20s, if that. You are veterans. They are part of the 64. Ben Francis and Lachlan Williams, how lucky to have you here.
13: Great.
12: Thank
13: to
12: you
13: be
12: so
13: here.
12: Much.
13: Hello, hello.
12: And everyone knows who you are now because you're... Yes. Look who it is. You guys are... You're going really well in... I don't watch commercial TV, but everyone said The Voice.
13: The Voice.
12: The Voice.
14: Yeah. So we're through to the quarterfinals this Sunday. So,
12: just give me some insight into how that's going. How did you get involved? What's it like being so close to the end?
13: We were actually towards the end of a fairly intense cruise ship period, and we saw on Facebook there was an announcement that applications were open, and we might have been on a day off in the beautiful Samoa, enjoying a bucket of beers at happy hour, and we saw this thing pop up, and we were a bit loose from happy hour, and we kind of went, oh, let's do it.
14: Why not?
13: Just throw in an application. And it was pretty fast and loose, the application, but it seemed to work. They liked us and we got on the show.
14: Yeah, and we had our blind audition. We turned all four chairs And we initially went on to Team Melanie C, and then we got saved by Team Ronan Keating on Sunday's episode. So we're into the quarterfinals on Team Ronan.
12: If you don't win, I'm going to call foul, because you guys are, you are such stars. And, I'm so glad for that bucket of beers.
14: I know.
12: Samoa,
8: so are we.
12: Because the world needs to know about the 64. They're fantastic. And we'll talk about some of your gigs coming up very shortly. But on the Daily Panel, we each bring a different topic, and performers.

0: as musicians for decades, and you've each brought a different topic with you. So what would you like to talk about?
1: I'd like to talk about the reality of touring in the arts industry, especially in the last couple of years as cost of living has kind of increased, and how it's not often as easy as people might think it is.
0: And Lachlan?
2: I was going to talk about an early passion of mine, which was soccer and sort of the state of Australian soccer and the youth program. I feel like our Socceroos put up a stellar performance this year. Although it was just the one win, it felt culturally important, I think. And yeah, just wanted to chat a bit about the state of things on that front.
0: Did we nearly lose you from the stage to soccer at one point, did we?
2: I'm not sure. I was, earlier on, I was doing a lot of music theatre, but my real passion was soccer. It was a tad delusional, though. I was never really that good. There was sort of a moment where I had to realise towards the end of high school. I was much more considering, you know, sports journalism sort of route. And then I kind of realised I'm doing this performing thing several times a week. Maybe we should put all the eggs in that basket.
0: Thank God.
2: I did a gap year.
1: He's made the right decision.
0: Yeah. There's not often a lot of overlap between sport and musical theatre,
2: no.
0: Is there?
2: Can be rare.
0: You are the golden goose. And I want to talk to you about the organisations. Maybe they're not-for-profit, maybe they're a charitable organisations that are close to your heart. That's because we were just talking over there with Calms. We were talking about Rotary. Food Bank is here as well. A lot of these organisations where people can go up and get information. Right behind us, we have the Real Fire Service. So which organisations are really close to your heart? And we do have a stage audience as well. So if there's a topic that you could go, I have something to say about that, just lift your arm. This is Deb Tribe. She's working on the program today. There she is. She's an absolute star herself. Put your hand up and Deb will bring you over a microphone. All right. Well, in this case, Ben, I reckon we start with you.
1: Yeah. We've just come back from Scotland, where we did a two-week Edinburgh Fringe season, and it really kind of opened my eyes. I mean, there was so many Australians over there doing, kind of participating in the festival. It was actually really lovely. The Australian High Commissioner, Jay Weatherall, had us all over for an Aussie barbecue in the middle of Scotland summer, so it was drizzling.
0: What was it like going overseas and having an Australian barbecue? Do you go, really?
1: Oh, it was brilliant. We had Jacob's Creek wine, and we had snags on the barbecue with fried onions. It's the smell of Australia, so
2: beautiful.
1: It was actually really lovely. And actually, hilariously, the lady who was comparing was named Anya. So, of course, everyone went, Anya, Anya. So it was, yeah, it felt really like home. But, yeah, it was just incredible to see how many Australian artists have brought their work internationally. And it got me thinking, I mean, everyone we spoke to was doing it tough in Edinburgh. I think, obviously, cost of living has increased so much. We were really thankful, our supporters here in South Australia and Australia more broadly. We did a big crowdfunding campaign and we were able to raise $20,000, which was matched by Creative Australia to get over there. And we still didn't break even.
0: Wow.
1: So it is so tough. I mean, obviously, it was happening during kind of a conflicting crisis in the Middle East where plane tickets were hard to come by. But it was difficult. It was really tough, and it's not just international touring that it's tough. I don't think people quite understand the realities of touring Australia and specifically the regional Australia. And I think I've been so, the 64 right from the start have tried to really get out into the country areas and bring our show there, but it's getting harder and harder and harder. And yeah, it's really tough to make budgets work. And it's been really interesting being on The Voice and seeing some of the comments that these guys shouldn't be on there because they're professional. Well, what's professional? Because that's just 27-year-old Ben hiring a hall. Anyone can do that and take the risk. So what is actually, I mean, I have great marketing, thank you so much, that's me in Canva. But what is professionalism? Because a sold out show doesn't necessarily mean we're all making money. That props up, what we've done is every profit we make on a really good show, we put it into touring it to another location where we will lose just that amount of money, you know? So it's a really interesting thing.
0: does it make a difference? So being over in Edinburgh, which is absolutely massive, it's one of the biggest of its kind, isn't it?
1: Well, yeah, it is. It is the biggest. Adelaide Fringe is the second biggest, but Edinburgh is a real big festival. It's massive.
0: So does it make it hard when you go to somewhere like Edinburgh or even the Fringe, when you come in and there's so much choice? Mm. Does that make it hard?
1: It does. I mean, in Edinburgh this year, there was over 1,500 different shows on, a lot of them for the whole month. So if you're, you know, they have a lot of European tourists, which perhaps we don't have here in Australia, but they have a lot, so they do have a lot more audience, if you like. But that's a lot of shows to choose from. And, you know, and a lot of those shows are on every single day. Some of them don't take a break for 30 days. They do their show. And the average number of people that come to a show is kind of 40. So there's, you know, there's people in there with kind of three people in the audience. So it was lots of people posting that there was more people on stage than there is in the audience, which has got to feel tough.
0: Yeah.
2: And not only are you doing a show every single day, but most of these people are then spending hours flyering out on the street. Things that we're not allowed to do in Adelaide Fringe anymore due to environmental concerns. Mm. We've banned flyering, but in Edinburgh you are honestly swamped by people on every single street corner throwing a flyer in your face, please come see the show. There are people who have lost dog notifications on the, they've got like a little find my dog, you turn it over, hey, come see my show as well.
0: Right.
2: We even saw someone walking around with a box of favourites going, I'll give you a chocolate if you take a flyer.
1: Yeah.
0: I would absolutely take a flyer. Yeah. Maybe even come to
1: I
0: your
1: took
0: show.
1: Three.
0: This is Ben Francis from the 64, Lachlan Williams as well. And as you say, the 64 makes a point of going regionally. Mm. And for some of these regions, it can be hard to get some of the big acts, the really entertaining acts. And so they love it when you come to town. Mm. If it becomes so cost prohibitive to even do it in the capitals or do it in Glastonbury, what does that mean for the regions? Is it likely that they're the ones who are going to miss out?
1: Absolutely it does. When you tour these theatres, it's quite saddening to see when you're backstage, you see all the posters, they're all from 2005.
0: Mm.
1: So that's when it was like a real big touring industry, because the reality is if you're kind of successful in the capital cities, you have to eat into your profit to tour regionally. That is just what it is. Mm. And so people like Guy Sebastian, who is doing a massive regional tour, good on him, because
2: huge
1: I know
2: props.
1: that's gonna, yes, okay, he's Guy Sebastian, you know, mega star, so sure, the risk is slightly lower for him, but he will be using profit that he's made on his capital city tour, which is probably why he did the capital city tour first, to then be able to do the regional tour later. But good on him, and he's sold really well, and it's going to be great, and the regions get to experience a live concert by Guy Sebastian. But not everyone has the cash flow that I would suggest someone like Guy Sebastian does, but we try. We are so passionate, because I don't think where you live should inhibit your ability to go and see a great show.
0: Indeed, and a lot of these regions as well love the arts almost more than some capital cities, really. It's this 891 ABC Adelaide, and we are broadcasting from the Royal Adelaide Show. We're in the Jubilee Pavilion, and your guests today, Ben Francis and Lachlan Williams. This is your daily panel, People, Pundits and Pros. Lachlan, I love what you're bringing to the table. That was not what I was expecting today. I like to be kept guessing. So what would you like to bring to the table?
2: Well, trust me, I was tempted to sit up here and talk about Crosby, Stills and Nash for 20 minutes, which, trust me, I could do that for 3 hours. But I figured we should diversify, change it up a bit, and maybe talk about a passion I had, you know, perhaps 10, 15 years ago more so. But yes, I was a keen soccer player, played for several clubs, and I've been a big supporter of Adelaide United. And yeah, the local game is so important. I think it's so easy in Australia for us to become obsessed with the European leagues and the EPL and stuff going on the other side of the earth. And then we like to complain that perhaps the Australian game isn't as developed as other nations. And we just, I think it all comes from supporting the local sport, the local game, and the access point, getting people into the sport. I believe soccer is one of the most accessible games out there. It's such simple rules. Everyone can get around. Just don't use your hands. That's kind of it.
0: Harder rule to follow than you expect, really.
1: The ball's flying at your face. I'm going to use my hands.
2: Yes, but it's, like all sport, especially in such a sport-obsessed nation as Australia, it can turn into a bit of a business. And sometimes it's important to remember this is about community, it's about development. Mm. It's not always about bottom dollar and making as much money as possible.
0: So with your involvement when you were younger with community sport, there are a lot of costs associated with this. And
2: there
0: this
2: are.
0: Is what we learned when the Socceroos went to the World Cup, is that some of the performers that we loved watching on the field, and they're amazing, we're so proud, couldn't afford football boots, couldn't afford the registration fee.
2: Yes.
0: They're South Australians.
2: They are, yes, in Astoria and Kunda. I mean, I must say, Adelaide United and the entire South Australian football program really punches above its weight. There are so many legends, and especially current players in what I would potentially call this current golden generation. Astoria and Kunda, Toure, Yenge, Paul Izzo is what a great goalkeeper. He's been put many years at Adelaide United, but he's also been a part of the Socceroos program for so long. You go back even further, Matthew Leckie, who's now a veteran of the Socceroos team, one of the sort of senior players that I think everyone looks to. He came from Adelaide United. But Adelaide also has a great habit of selling our great youth players, because we're a smaller market team. We develop an amazing player and then we sell them off for profit. So as an Adelaide United fan...
0: That is so shocking. I've only just learned this myself, Lachlan, that's where you sell them for profit. Yeah. They're a really important part of the system, as it turns out.
2: Yes, and, you know, part of you goes, we're developing these incredible players. Why can't we hold on to them and, you know, develop a team here that could go win the league? Something we've only done once in 2016, and I was a rabid fan at that point, going to every single game. Hindmarsh Stadium rocking. It was so much fun. But yeah, especially for Adelaide, I feel like it's been a tough situation where I think we've made the semi-finals like 5 times out of the last 6 years, but we can never take that next step and get to the next point, and that's because we're always moving on from these amazing players.
0: Yeah, and I spoke to one of the chiefs in Football South Australia, he
2: yes.
0: said that is the design of the business, so to speak, is that you take that money and you keep developing the program underneath, and that's how you make it more sustainable. My daughter does netball.
2: Yes.
0: And she's just moving out of primary school netball, so can't play with the primary school anymore because she's going to middle school, so she's joining a proper team.
2: Yes.
0: And it is a well-oiled machine
2: yes.
0: of volunteers who are... Two weekends ago when it was raining sideways and it was sleeting and it was horrible, there are these volunteers out making sure the players are out there getting tried and tested and so on. And they have those sandwich boards that weirdly have to remind us to be polite to each other, which is just such a symbol of the state of the world in which we live at the moment. This sandwich board reminding not to have a go at the umpires because they're volunteers. And the last line was, if you have better solutions, have you volunteered? ... And I thought that's
1: really smart.
0: Good point.
2: A very good point.
0: So volunteering, of course, for these organisations
2: very
0: is a
2: important.
0: Really important part of things as well. I want to talk about volunteering and also those not-for-profits and organisations that we love, the charitable organisations, next. This is your News of the Day panel, your People, Pundits and Pros. You're joined by Ben Francis and Lachlan Williams. They've always been stars, but even more so now, they're through to the semi-finals on The Voice.
2: Quarter-finals.
0: You'll be there. Just take this audio and use it next week. You'll be there.
2: Yeah, we'll see.
0: They're through to the quarterfinals for The Voice. My name is Joe Laverty. It's 23 past one.
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0: Our text number is 0467922891. I've got lots of texts coming through. Deb wants to know, do you know how many scones the CWA has baked so far? I do not know the answer to that question. But we do have a scone guessing competition.
2: Yes, I entered yesterday or the day before, actually.
0: Very good. Do you want to tell me how many you guessed?
2: It was, I think, around 11,300. I went way high, but I don't think it's impossible.
1: Oh, I think I'm a big proportion of that 11,300.
0: Well, we are going to find out who gets the closest a little later. But that's I don't know how many they've made. No, is the answer to that question. So the topic I wanted to bring was around those... those organisations that we cherish in society, and they're here at the Royal Adelaide Show, where it's not just about the food, the rides, and so on. It's also about those organisations. We've got Food Bank here, Rotary, the Clown Doctors are here. I'll find out from you which organisations are close to your heart. But we have Deb Tribe, who's working with us today from Saturday Breakfast. Who have you got there with you, Deb?
7: Kevin from Adelaide.
8: Hi, Ben. Hi, Lucky.
2: Hey, hey.
8: Hello. I've seen you about four times now.
2: Oh, goodness.
8: I've loved every minute of it.
2: Thank you.
8: And your history behind you, the 64, you know, like, your dance routines are magic. And Ben, the way you manage the band, you know, I take my hat off to you. The last time I saw you, you were trying to raise the money to get to Edinburgh.
2: Yes.
8: I'm sorry to hear that you didn't make squillions over there. but I understand what it is like to be in a place like that when you come from little old Adelaide to a place like Edinburgh. So thank you very much. You've made a real, you know, it breaks my heart to hear you as the Jersey Boys, you know. I saw the video of them and they were in their red jackets and you were emulating the dance. It was just fantastic.
2: Oh, thank you so much.
0: That was great. Thank you.
1: I really appreciate that.
0: Well, yeah. You must do get that a lot. People love you guys.
1: It is. It's a pinch yourself moment. I mean, I think that when we started, we fell in love with the music and we shared that love with everyone else. And the fact that we've been able to share that love and that passion with so many people is just amazing, because it is the best music in the world and we have a great time. We always say it's the best job in the world. We just get to sing the best music with our best mates.
0: With your best mates. And you still get along so well after all this time. When they come into the studio and they come in as a four, they're all joking and carrying on together. And I think they're just not sick of each other. It's really, I'm sure there must be time.
1: We're brothers. Basically, it's a brotherly relationship.
2: Essentially, yes.
0: We have just a few more minutes left, so just enough time to give a bit of a plug for the organisations or the charities which are really important in your world. Lachlan?
2: Yes, I grew up in Eden Hills, a beautiful suburb just next to Blackwood, and the main guy at the CFS, who lived on the same street as my mum and dad, he was actually the groundsman at the primary school I attended. So not only is he out there saving lives, putting out fires on the weekends, but he's also the one who's got the shovel when a brown snake has crawled its way into school. You know, having that exposure, and it was always a big part, you know, living so deep in the hills, you know, should fire sweep through there, it's such a scary area, as we saw during the Black Summer, of course. My fiance was scarily close to losing her place as well. She's there in Woodside. And there was, you know, there's that road, which was the, you know, the last line of defence. So true heroes.
0: Yes.
2: But,
0: good shout out. And they're just over there.
2: Right next door. Hello, CFS.
0: There they are. and Ben?
1: Yeah, when I was in middle school, I created an organisation called Promise Adelaide, which kind of preceded Promise Adelaide was the first kind of organisation to put on the 64. But what we did was put on charity concerts. And so I had great relationships with the Cancer Council, the Heart Foundation, Little Heroes.
2: Beyond Blue as well.
1: Beyond Blue. There was so many. Because I found that there was a gap, like when you were in kind of that 14, 15-year-old stage, you didn't have an access point to actually sing in front of people. You were kind of too old for a lot of the youth stuff and too young for. So I put on these charity concerts, and it was just such a great response. Everyone got around these charities, and we managed to raise over $30,000 in about 4 years for these different South Australian based charities.
2: It's a beautiful thing.
0: Gosh, you fellas are impressive. We just have a few minutes left in each other's company. Have you got any other business to share?
1: Well, we have a show, actually.
2: A very special show.
1: A very special show. A very scary show.
2: Yes.
1: At the end of this month, on the 25th of September, we're going to be doing a by request show.
0: Oh.
1: Which means when an audience member buys a ticket, they get a list of our set list.
2: And it's 100 songs.
1: It's a lot of songs. It was quite an overwhelming list to create. But they get to pick their top 10, and then we're going to sing the top 25 songs. But the trick is, we're not going to know what those 25 are.
0: Oh, wow. That's...
1: So
2: we have no idea.
1: It's a very hard show to rehearse for.
0: Oh, yeah. So will you be going to that particular concert at the end of the year? Choose right now. Can we have a look at the list soon so we can start figuring out which is the trickiest one for you to...
1: Yeah,
2: I think what would be trickiest is some deep cut from about 7 years ago that we haven't performed in years. There's a few Johnny O'Keefe tracks
0: Noted, Johnny O'Keefe, put that on the list. thank you so much, and good luck for the quarterfinals.
2: Thank you very much.
0: Yeah, we're all behind you. That is Ben and Lachlan from the 64 on 891 ABC Adelaide. And this is live from the Jubilee Pavilion on the ABC stage. Thank you very much for joining us in the audience. Take a seat. You don't need to stand and be uncomfortable. Come sit down. Thank you. thank you for the round of applause. It's so nice to have you here. It is just about 1:30.

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1: Thank you for joining us wherever you're listening today. Adelaide, South Australia, Broken Hill. Although, actually in Broken Hill, I know of a couple of people who've travelled from Broken Hill to be a part of the Royal Adelaide Show. They're here just to see the dogs. They've come all of that way. So people from right around the state and Broken Hill coming to the Royal Adelaide Show. If you are here today or any day this week, I'm going to be broadcasting in the Jubilee Pavilion. Pop in, say hello, rest your legs, come and watch some of the entertainment. And even when we're not on air with the programs, there's activation happening as well. So but earlier the police band was performing, which was sensational. Gosh, it was good. Tomorrow is Macca Day, so if that's the day where you want to know where Macca from Australia all over, when is he going to be here? And I get asked this a lot. Tomorrow at 2 o'clock, so that's definitely one you're going to need to come here maybe at least 10 minutes earlier for, if you can, because it gets so busy you can barely see over the heads of everybody who's come here to see Macca. And the hour has arrived where we are going to find out who has won the inaugural 891 Essay in a Jar competition. I have been told by Felicity Brake herself, who is the convener of Essay Cookery Schedule, that it has been a huge success, that the number of people who have entered this particular competition definitely exceeded expectation. And there have been so many beautiful creations, delicious looking jams, relishes and chutneys, as some of the examples were, I think it was a type of mulberry from the Coorong, a huge old mulberry bush in the Coorong, family picked every year to make a particular jam. Barossa apricots and Riesling relish was another one that was in the mix. And then was a fruit choc jam, which was made of apricot, peach and chocolate to make the fruit choc jam. So those all sound normal. Then there were the 891 staff entries for Essay in a Jar, and that's where things started to get a little bit weird. I know that one of the presenters, who you know and love, made it. He went in very confident with his chutney, and it was so bad he ended up having to throw it out, and I think he wanted to enter an empty jar, which might have been ruled illegal. I don't know that any of us went very well, but we are going to find out very shortly when we finally find out who the winners of Essay in a Jar are on 891 ABC Adelaide, South Australia and Broken Hill. A text here says, I'm so stoked for Essay in a Jar announcements. Please tell me, will there be a recipe book produced to raise funds for the Show Society and maybe the Hutt Street Centre, says Shah. That is a very good idea, Shah. That's an idea we should have thought of 3 months ago. maybe not this year, but maybe next year. That's an excellent idea. Thank you. And another text from Gail says, this question may have already been answered, but what happens to all the food once judges are finished? Do the competitors come and pick it up? Does it go to food bank or similar? Fed to the chooks, perhaps, says Gail, who says, looking forward to seeing you all at the show tomorrow. Well, I look forward to seeing you as well, Gail. We are going to be speaking to the CWA shortly. I'll put that question to them. Exactly what does happen to all of the stuff that gets... a lot of it I don't think you can eat, so it's on display in cabinets for, you know, a fair amount of time. So I don't think you can eat some of those cakes and breads and whatever else. But in a jar, you'd think that that wouldn't be something you would necessarily automatically throw away, right? It is coming up to 25 to 2. Time for a quick tune, and then we are going to get on to Essay in a Jar. You're with Joe Laverty, ABC Adelaide, South Australia and Broken Hill.

0: Bay City Rollers, Saturday night. And a text here saying, is Sonia dancing nearby? Sonia Feldoff. She is here. She's here for the judging of the Essay in a Jar competition, which we're going to get to very shortly. It is 25-2.
1: Evenings with Spence Denny.
2: What was the first critter that you performed an autopsy on?
3: Chipmunk.
2: Things got bigger than the chipmunk, didn't they?
3: Oh, yes. They sure did.
2: I watched a few of the videos. The look of excitement on your face when you came across the thin whale, was it?
3: Yeah.
2: It was a big one.
3: We had to be really careful so the whole thing wouldn't explode all over the place. They're not pretty
2: sights.
3: Stop
2: it! 891
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0: Hello, welcome to the show.
4: Thank you very much.
0: You're wrangling. What's going on here?
4: Not much. I bring my daughter. She turns 2 in 3 weeks.
0: Yeah.
4: So it's her second time coming here. Single father, so it's good.
0: She's pretty keen to get in.
4: Oh, yeah, early. I shouldn't have brought her so early.
0: She's trying to break through the gates.
4: Yeah, she loves cars more than dolls. And she's looking at that thing going up, up.
0: All right, well, what's the first thing you're going to go to?
4: Maybe the animals, because she loves animals.
0: Yeah, get out of your way, right?
4: I've got a big dog, so she loves all animals. So I've got the gumboots on her, ready to rock and roll.
0: You're the best dad. I'll let you wrangle. See ya.
4: Thank you very much. See you later.
0: I wonder how they're going now. They were here like half an hour early and she was basically climbing the gate to try and get in. There was a lot of wrangling. I hope she is having a fine day at the show. Now, remember last year when we were giving away Royal Adelaide show tickets and we wanted you to identify a significant event at the show by using sound effects. And this is the sort of example we had. That's the sound of ABC Sports Aaron Bryans pretending to be a wood chopper. Did you pick it? No, nobody here. The faces would suggest that no one picked it was wood chopping. It's not quite the sound you'll hear at the Royal Adelaide Show this week as fit, strong men and women swing their axes as fast as they can into stumps, into firewood, essentially, which does get donated at the end. Rotary collects the firewood, as we heard a couple of weeks ago on 891 Afternoons. And Graham Hyde is the chair of the woodcutting committee. The man in charge did not bring your axe. I said there was going to be an axe that people could play with. Did you hear me say that and decide
5: no,
0: to bring
5: I
0: it?
5: Didn't hear that. I'm sorry. I could have brought an axe, but I was running late and I didn't want to run through the crowd with an axe.
0: All right. No, you made the right choice. How's the competition this year, Graham?
5: Yeah, wonderful. We've got over 2,000 entries this year, so we are cutting every 10 minutes of every bit of daylight hours that we can have.
0: What? How many did you say?
5: Over 2,000 entries. 2,060.
0: 2,000 people wanting to come and swing an axe?
5: No, that's entries to cut a particular vent or a log throughout the whole week of the show.
0: So not 2,000 people, but 2,000 different ways that you could swing your axe?
5: Yes.
0: Right.
5: Yes.
0: And that's a record, was it?
5: Yes, indeed. Yeah. Well, we had a higher amount for the show's 175th year. They came from all over the world for that, but this year, for a general show, it is a record.
0: It's huge. Yeah. Do you know just how popular the wood chopping is? Do you realise that?
5: Yes, I do. When I'm talking to anyone, something comes up about the show, and they say, "What do you do?" And I'm involved in the wood cutting. I'm locked in then for 10 minutes telling them all about it. So
0: yes.
5: Everyone loves it.
0: Yeah, but because I go around, I talk to a lot of people. Sometimes they let me record them and I say, what are you looking forward to the most? And almost certainly everyone says the wood chopping. Why? Why is it so popular?
5: I think that it's everyone can identify with it because it was how Australia was built. If you drive from South Australia to Victoria, you go through all those country towns, all the old post offices, all the community centres, they're all made out of timber. So the folk in the early days cut down the trees, split the logs. It was all hard manual work, and then they built the resources. So everyone can identify with it, and it's such a wonderful resource, timber. You cut it down, you grow it again, and you cut it down and grow it again. It's terrific.
0: Yeah, a good renewable source. I really am fascinated by those photos from the very first stages of building any town or city, and they have the hugest trees where it would take several people to hold a ring of arms around it, and the effort that it takes to bring that particular tree down and then cut it into the wood to make the structures that are needed for a community. It's just wild. And it also hasn't progressed too far away from that kind of action, has it?
5: No, it hasn't. Funny enough, back in my childhood, I heard of my mother winning the Clare Show, an axe that my father then had, and it's been handed down to me, still going.
0: Really?
5: I don't wear it out much, I can tell you. Yeah, every country show had a woodcutting event, and it was something that was traditionally everyone loved to watch at those shows as well.
0: How did your mum win an axe?
5: I'm not sure. She might have thrown a rolling pin, perhaps. I don't know, but she won that too. But, yeah, they had to cut something. And, I was only a baby. I don't remember it. I just remember the axe.
0: Yeah, and you've still got it. Graham Hyde, Chair of the Woodcutting Committee at the Royal Adelaide Show here in South Australia. Now, what happens to all the wood? Because I believe it's 100 tonnes was what I was told by Rotary. Got donated last year. How much are you expecting to go through this year?
5: Yeah, probably about the same, maybe a little bit more.
0: Yeah.
5: That'll all go to Rotary, and they have a day or a weekend they put aside to sell that, and that goes to charity. We cut a timber called hoop pine. It's a native of Australia. It's terrific timber. People are a little bit scared to burn it, but they shouldn't be. It burns beautifully. As soon as you say pine, people think of pine timber that's got creosote or something in it. This is native, so it burns perfectly.
0: Mm. And if anyone's thinking wood cutting, that's where it's at, I want to get into wood cutting, how do they go about that?
5: Yeah, well, certainly come down and just ask. There's people here who'd love to help you have a go. Last year we had a couple of new South Australian boys, Nathan and Bradley Gibson from the Adelaide Hills. And this year, Bradley won the World Handicap event in Standing Block, which was a terrific effort. So that's one of the biggest events in the world for a handicap cup.
0: That's incredible. Look, it's so good to have you here. Go and enjoy your celebrity and fame as being one of the most popular events here at the Adelaide Show. See you later.
5: No worries.
0: Thank you. Bye. Graham Hyde, Chair of the Woodcutting Committee on 891 ABC Adelaide, South Australia and Broken Hill, as we broadcast live from the Royal Adelaide Show.

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0: The time has come for us to go through Essay in a Jar, and we've already got quite a few of the people who enter. Who here was entries into the Essay in a Jar competition? Very good, quite a few people. We also have a few of our ABC staff who entered as well. Cassie, hello. Rory McLaren in his three-piece suit and top hat. Nice to see you, Rory. We've got Deb Tribe. I'm here as well. Sonia Feldoff is here somewhere also. And to my right, I have Felicity Brake, who is a co-convener of the cookery schedule at the Royal Adelaide Show.
6: Hello,
0: and Susan Rabit as well, who is judging the public essay in a jar. Susan, thank you for joining us.
6: Thank you.
0: All right. So, first of all, Felicity, how did this go? It's the first time we've tried it.
6: Oh, it's fantastic. There's been such a wonderful response. It's been, I think, the highest number in the preserves that we've had this year, even more than marmalade, Joe. So,
0: wow.
6: Fantastic.
0: That makes my heart sing that it's worked so well. What sort of flavours were coming through the door for this particular competition?
6: Well, you can ask our judge.
0: Susan, you were tasked with going through all of these different flavours. Could you take us through some of the standouts?
7: Well, there were, I could say fortunately, I think, a lot more jam products than there were savoury ones, which really saves my palate, because vinegar does wreak havoc with it. So we went through the jams first, then we did the others, and we eliminated them as we went. And in the end, it was quite difficult, and I'll have to say that in the spirit of this class, we did go away from the norm. The winner was a very nice product that tastes like fruit chocks, but as far as being a jam's concerned, well, we won't go there. And the second one, very lovely apricots in Riesling, wonderful on your ice cream, not so flash as the jam. However, in the spirit, as I said, all the entries are very, very good, and those two were just really nicely addressed the bill, really.
0: So those were the winners, were they?
7: Yes.
0: The first one was the fruit chocks, and I saw a fist bump happening over there from, are you fruit chocks lady, are you? Come, please put a microphone in front. You need to put your phone down. I know you're filming the moment. You caught the moment where you were announced
8: Melanie.
0: As a winner.
8: Melanie Ball.
0: Melanie.
8: Sorry. Thank you.
0: This was a wild idea you had. Tell us how you made it.
8: So I just basically thought, what is South Australian? And when it comes to foods, I like to basically try and build a profile. And I thought, well, men's fruit chocks are definitely South Australian. So I just went with that. And I started off with some dried apricots and peaches from Renmark and the Red Bull Den from B&G Schiller. And then I paired that with Haig's dark chocolate and a bit of white chocolate from Melba's as well. So, and I just kind of balanced from there. But like we said, the chocolate kind of set it a little bit. So it ended up being more like a fruit paste in a way, more like a Nutella, thicker consistency over a jam. But it still spreads really well. And I was really, really happy with it. And I was testing it on friends, family, workmates. So.
0: Well, you have just made history, my friend, as the first winner of the inaugural 891 Essay in a Jar competition.
8: You
0: absolute legend. I hope there's enough going around for us to have a taste of it a little bit, is there?
8: Well, the jar's still there. It's going out on display. So I'm not going to say no if you want to stick a spoon in.
0: I think can we get some over here to have a little taste now? Would that be, is that going to, oh, it's here. Could we maybe have a little taste and if it's possible, even share it around if we have enough tasting sticks. I'm not sure whether or not we do. Well, should have double checked that first. And the second one was the Riesling and
7: apricot jam.
0: Riesling and apricot jam. Ashton Hearn, are you here? Leader of the opposition, Ashton Hearn, with her Barossa apricot and Riesling jam. Is she here? No, she might be listening though. Ashton, congratulations. That is very good. And the third place

0: was Trudy Jennings. Oh, Jenkins. Trudy Jenkins. Are you here, Trudy? Well, if you're listening, Trudy, well done. You have come third place. And the next, thank you to those who joined in and made this first ever Essay in a Jar such a success. I don't know that the same could be said for everyone on the ABC staff who entered, that they were such a success, but there is that competition that we have to go to as well. So let's go through. Who is the third place winner of the 891 staff Essay in a Jar?
1: Oh, the staff. Third place. Goodness.
0: Oh, where are we up to if it's not...
1: Oh, yes, we've got the staff people here.
0: Yes.
1: Shall I announce the other competitors?
0: Oh, yes, please, do. Go ahead.
1: So we'll start with fifth honourable mention, Karen Nish Munro with her peach chutney. Congratulations. And then fourth place was Tristan McCulloch with South Australian figs as a jam. And then third place was Trudy Jenkins, and that, we believe, was a mulberry jam.
0: Right.
1: And then second was Ashton Hearn, and... Barossa with her Barossa apricots and Riesling in a jar. And then we had first with, of course, Madeline Bull with her apricot peach chock fruit chock jam.
0: Well done to all of the winners.
1: And we have a commended for the best description of the Essay in a Jar. And that's from number 2068, which is about sunrise to sunset. And the jam, which has kwandongs in it.
0: The ingredients, kwandongs, orange juice, water, lemon juice, caster sugar. And it says, this delicious jam can be enjoyed from sunrise to sunset, spread on toast in the morning, served with crackers at lunch, or drizzled over ice cream. Well, that is versatile. Riverland oranges shine as brightly as a sunrise when cut open, bursting with vibrant colour and citrus flavours. The kwandongs, with their beautiful vibrations of colour, evoke the stunning hues of a sunset. Well, that is an excellent blurb. Well done. Congratulations to entry number 2068. I also have a little bit of this fruit chock spread to try in front of me now. Damn. That's, you need to get onto fruit chocks and give them, sell them the recipe for a lot of money. That's good. That's very, very good. Well done. Oh, very, very nice. So on 891 ABC Adelaide, South Australia. Oh, Ashton Hearn's on the line. Oh, my gosh. Hello, Ashton Hearn.
2: Hello. How's it going?
0: Well, you just happen to be listening to find out that you are a prize getter here with the Essay in a Jar.
2: I almost fell off my seat, I've got to say. Quite chuffed with that result.
0: Super chuffed.
2: I'm super
0: Ashton
2: chuffed.
0: Hearn with the Barossa apricot and Riesling jam. Tell me what went into it.
2: Yes, so it went in. I chose Pusey Vale Riesling, so from Eden Valley, which is just around the corner from me, and some Gully Gardens dried apricots, also from Angaston. So I thought it was just a nice, perfect pairing, and I managed to do it in my spare time with a little bit of help, I've got to say, with my hubby, who helped me chop up the apricots late at night.
0: What spare time, Ashton Hearn?
2: No, but you've got to make time for these important things.
0: I believe. Good on you. Well, you've come second place. That's a triumph, really. Thank you for calling in and thank you for entering the competition.
2: A pleasure. Look, it's not first.
0: See you later.
2: It's better than no place at all. So thanks, guys, and well done.
0: It's better than the faces that I saw the judges making for some of the 891 staff entries, Ashton Hearn. And it is time to get on to the 891 staff entries. So third place. Who is our third place getter in the 891 Essay in a Jar? Well, I think we've got them on the line. 891's Jason Chong. Hello, Jason.
3: Hello.
0: Hello. What is this? You got third place, my friend.
3: Awesome.
0: What are such weird colours, Jason? What is it? Why has it got blue and pink and orange in it?
3: So I wanted to make something that was very South Australian. The most South Australian thing I can think of is the showdown. So I tried to make a showdown jam. Oh. It was made in a slow cooker, so a real pressure cauldron. And it's pear jam, Khan the pear. But it's layered in crow's colours. So I dyed the jam and I made it orange, no, like yellow, red and blue stripes, which I didn't know you could do with jam. So I'm, there you go, I'm chuffed.
0: Well.

0: You have tried. Super chuffed. Jason Chong, congratulations, third place. Your second place is Nikolai Bailharts on 891, our drive presenter there. This is, what is this? This is a South Australia energy. It doesn't even tell you what it is. Did he just enter it without, what, did we know what sort of flavours were in Nikolai's jam?
1: It's a jam.
0: Oh, hang on. Strawberry flavours. What was, did you get to taste this? Well, no, that wasn't you.
1: No,
0: okay.
1: Joy. Joy did.
0: Joy. It was good. Thumbs up from Joy, who's been doing this for many decades. Nikolai, well done. And our first place getter, the man in the suit, Rory McLaren. Come up here and take... Is there anything this man can't do? Rory McLaren, first place. Come and take a microphone, Rory.
2: Thank you, Joy.
0: Yes. You absolute legend. How? Tell me, what did you? What is this? How did you win? What did you make?
2: That is South Australia in a jar. It is not just one item. It is a whole pantry and fridge full of items to showcase all the amazing regions we have here. There is honey in there from the Adelaide Hills, olive oil from Kangaroo Island. You also have beer from the northeastern suburbs. All the fresh produce is locally sourced. And like I said, there's some secret ingredients there. And I don't want to brag here, Joe.
0: Well.
2: But I will.
0: Okay.
2: Because that is also to fit the criteria to enter. There's a key ingredient missing. And it's actually from Ashton Hearn's patch.
0: What is it?
2: Speck.
0: Oh.
2: So you can't include meat in that particular baked offering. So there is no meat in there. So this is a dialed back version of these slow baked beans.
0: That you are a winner. Here is your blue ribbon.
2: You.
0: It matches your blue suit so nicely.
2: Does that work? Yeah.
0: It works.
2: Thank you,
0: it
2: ladies.
0: Works.
2: Thank you very much for judging.
1: Thank you.
2: Thank you
1: to
2: everyone.
1: Pleasure.
2: Thank you. Congratulations on all the entries as well.
0: And which place getter is this one?
3: What? That's...
0: Oh, highly commended.
1: Highly commended for the description.
0: All right. Highly commended is the lemon chili... Oh,
1: that's for a presenter.
0: Lemon chili and rosemary. Norelish from Norell Graham, I can only assume, has put together the Norelish with lemon chili and rosemary, and that's for the description she came up with. Well done. That looks really... Oh, she's here.
4: I'm
0: Norell Graham, hello.
4: Sorry to whoever had to taste that.
0: It's highly commended for the description.
4: Wow, yay! I can do marketing, but I can't.
0: Yeah,
4: cook.
0: You did it. You did it. What went into your relish, Narelle?
4: Lemon, chili, rosemary, turmeric, onion, garlic. You name it. A little bit of apple cider vinegar.
0: Well, congratulations. This has been fun. Thank you so much, Felicity, and to your judges and everyone who helped 891 SA in a Jar come together.
1: Thank you, Joe. It's been a lot of fun.
0: And especially to all of those who entered and took a lot of time to really think about it, to put together the descriptions, to work on it. Thank you to Rory McLaren for taking it away for the first time.
2: Conveniently, we actually have Ashton Hearn on the mornings program tomorrow live at 9:05, so we'll be comparing notes for about 20 minutes, I suspect.
0: Two winners on the radio. Tomorrow with Rory McLaren. It is time to go to the latest in the news. After that, we are going to go to the cow judging, cow and pig judging. So what exactly goes into judging a good cow and a good pig? We are going to find out right after the news. Thank you to those who came and watched SA in a Jar live. Come and take a seat. It's really good to see you. Time for the news.
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6: Because of the changes that have been made at the federal level, new builds will be more attractive to investors. So we will have to make sure new builds are appropriately available for first-time buyers.
5: 891. ABC Adelaide.
7: Good afternoon, Sarah Maunder with ABC News. The South Australian government says it expects next year's LIV Golf event to continue in a modified form. The tour has filed for bankruptcy. Bethany Cody has more.
8: LIV Golf has filed for bankruptcy protection in a US court, meaning all of its top golfers are free to walk away, with many owed millions of dollars. South Australia has hosted the tour since 2023, but doubts over its future in SA continue to grow.

0: grow. Multi-million dollar works on the North Adelaide Golf Course redevelopment continue. It was slated to host future LIV events and other major golf tournaments.
1: State opposition leader Ashton Hearn wants to know if the SA government is owed money.
2: At the end of the day, I'm interested to know how much, if any, money is owed to the South Australian taxpayers and what the plan is to recuperate that.
1: Queensland politicians haven't commented directly on raids at CFMEU headquarters in Brisbane as police investigate whether union officials received corrupting benefits. Kiara Jones reports.
3: Queensland detectives searched the union's headquarters at Bowen Hills this morning, as well as properties in Pimpama and Bars Scrub. They seized electronic devices and paperwork. Officers also raided a number of properties in Victoria. Victoria Police says it's investigating allegations of people linked to a Victorian-based labour hire company providing corrupting benefits to current Queensland-based CFMEU officials. Premier David Crisafulli would not comment on the investigation, but spoke broadly about the union.
4: The more I see about the CFMEU, the more I realise they don't play by the same rules as others.
3: A CFMEU spokesperson says the union is cooperating fully with the investigation.
1: Pressure is mounting on the Australian government to follow the actions of the UK, France and Canada, which have announced they will ban imports from Israeli settlements in the occupied West Bank. In a joint statement, the three Australian allies said the increase in settler violence in the West Bank poses a direct and urgent threat to the vision for a two-state solution. But Foreign Minister Penny Wong has said Australia isn't pursuing a blanket-style import ban. Former Australian ambassador to a number of Middle East countries, Dr. Bob Boker, says the pressure is on Australia to explain why.
5: I think it puts a great deal of pressure on the Australian government to explain why it should not proceed along the same lines that the British have taken in regard to the International Court of Justice advisory opinion, declaring that the occupation is illegal.
1: Back home, and the River Murray and Mallee Aboriginal Corporation has opposed amendments to a housing development in the Riverland, with a decision from the State Commission Assessment Panel expected today. Oliver Brown reports.
6: Arisvi Holdings is seeking to amend the location of two house pads at its Paringa property as part of a future proposal to establish houses at the site. The ABC revealed in July the company excavated the land prior to receiving retrospective development approval. The site is home to Aboriginal ancestral remains and artefacts. In its submission, the corporation says it had not been notified or consulted regarding the amendments. Meanwhile, submissions from neighbours say the integrity of their land is at serious risk. The Renmark Paringa Council has confirmed its support. A decision on the amendment is expected today.
1: Insurance companies will soon no longer be able to make decisions based on Australians' DNA screenings under new laws that take effect on the 8th of October. It means people will be able to screen for genetic risks to things like cancers and early heart attacks without the fear of being rejected for life insurance or incurring bigger premiums as a result. Legal and policy lead in public health genomics at Monash University, Associate Professor Jane Tiller, has campaigned for the change. She says the legislation has already made a difference.
7: People are coming forward already to have testing. I met someone just last week who works for a med tech company who said our ability to start rolling this out has been increased because the doctors we work with are now more comfortable talking to patients about this because they don't have to worry about this life insurance problem.
1: South Australia's weather: Port Lincoln 15 and cloudy, Port Pirie 18 partly cloudy, Renmark a top of 17 today and mostly sunny, Mount Gambier 13 and cloudy, Adelaide a top of 16 today and partly cloudy, it's currently 14 degrees. Looking ahead, tomorrow 19, Friday sunny and 21, Saturday also sunny, a top of 23, Sunday possible shower 25, Monday shower or 2, 22. 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
13: I have your song quiz for you in a moment, but a shout out to Tristan, who I just met. He entered into the Essay in a Jar competition and came fourth with his fig jam. And he told this delightful story about where he got the figs from. So he had the recipe from decades ago, but has just recently moved back to the region, I believe, and so was in need of some figs. And so asked around. There was a fellow who knew a fellow who knew a fellow who knew where all the good figs were, and went and made friends with people who had figs, and so made a place getting jam. Tristan, thank you for entering the inaugural Essay in a Jar competition and for coming to the stage and saying hello. Now, before the show even starts for the day, I've been meeting people at the gate. In fact, long before the gates even open, about half an hour before the gates open. And this was someone I met yesterday. You know what? Sounds a little bit like... we're having some problems with that particular bit of audio. All you need to know was it was someone who was looking forward to coming and seeing the cows in particular. So what is it that goes into judging a cow? And what exactly is a Holstein? You're going to meet two experts next who can answer that very question. And all the animals will be marching around the main arena for the last time in 2026 this afternoon. The Grand Parade is the event that brings all of the animals, the ribbons and their handlers all together, all under the watchful eye of the ringmaster. You're going to meet this year's ringmaster, his first year on the job very shortly. And then we'll have a look at the ringmaster who'd been doing it for all the years before. Some of the memories from them. This is ABC Adelaide, South Australia and Broken Hill, live from the Royal Adelaide Show in the Jubilee Pavilion. Let us have the song quiz. That's definitely not it, right? I don't think that's it, is it? Is that the song quiz? It is, that's it. Okay. Can we have it again? Okay. Can you pick what that song is? I chose this myself. I know I didn't make it, though. If you know what that is, 0467 922 891. It's 7 minutes past two.
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13: Perhaps now we can have a little bit of those who were here long before the gates opened.
14: Troy.
15: Kayla.
16: Alex.
17: Logan.
18: Bella.
13: Great family, ready to go to the show. What's the first thing you'll be doing in here?
14: Show bags.
15: Show bags to get them out of the way.
13: There is a strategy, isn't there? So that's your
15: always.
13: Trick.
15: Every year we'll go to the show bags, get them all, get a locker, put them away, and then we can enjoy the show without worrying about the show bags.
13: You know exactly what to do. Why would you worry about the show bags?
15: Because sometimes we've noticed that some years they've already been sold out, so we like to get them straight away.
13: Does everyone know what they want?
15: Yes, we've got a list on the phone.
13: Let's go in round. Which show bag are you getting?
18: Kit Kat and Chopper Chop.
13: Smart. Something that's delicious. What are you getting?
17: Squeezers one.
13: Squishies. Oh, squishy things. Are you one of those people who just love squishing in the things all the time?
17: Yeah.
13: Yeah, I've got a kid like that as well. And what are you getting?
18: Candy.
13: Candy? Oh, my. Is there a ride or anything you're looking forward to going on the most?
18: Ferris wheel,
13: good choice.
18: Swings.
14: She loves the horses.
15: She loves looking at all the horses. We go there to the arena, like, at the end of the day, and we watch the horses, and then we do the late-night stuff.
13: You've got to have a system when you're coming in as a whole family, don't you? Are you from Adelaide?
15: Yes, we are. Yes. We only live about 15 minutes away, so.
13: Oh, yeah. Thanks for the chat. See you later.
14: Thank you.
13: That's just some of the people I met earlier this morning, a family who were coming into the Royal Adelaide Show, and this was from yesterday. Bella, you are here. You are going to be one of the first people through the gates. Why are you so keen?
19: Our older brother is actually judging in the cattle today.
20: Yeah.
19: Yes, his name's Simon, so we're just waiting till 9 o'clock so we can get in. We've come all the way from Cairns today.
13: Oh my gosh.
19: Yeah.
13: When did you arrive?
19: Yeah, well, we've been in Melbourne for a few days with his family, and we got to Adelaide late last night.
13: This, what a lovely family. Are you mum in this family? What a lovely family you have that they're lining up crack a door to go and see their brother.
16: Go and see their brother. Yeah. It's lovely.
13: What sort of judging does your son do?
16: He's judging the Holsteins today.
13: Judging the which?
16: Holsteins. The black and white cows.
13: Oh, yeah, thank you. Where did he learn everything he knows?
16: Originally on the Atherton Tablelands in Malanda in Far North Queensland. My parents had a registered Illawarra dairy farm and Simon spent a lot of time there. But he works in the dairy industry in Victoria now.
13: Would you be good at judging cattle yourself?
19: Personally, no, but he's done it a couple of times, actually. When we were younger, we had a little bit of involvement, but certainly not the way Simon does, yeah. He's definitely carried it on into his adult life, that's for sure, yeah.
13: What goes into judging a good cow?
20: Oh, I would have no idea.
13: I thought you were a judge.
20: No, I'm not a judge. I done one in, like, when I was young, but, yeah, just didn't know what I was doing.
13: So what exactly does go into judging a good cow and what is a Holstein? Some of those who knows the answer is Chris Thompson, Chair of the Beef Cattle Committee, and Frank Young, who is Chair of Dairy Cattle and Pigs Committee. Hello to you both.
21: Hello, Joe. How are you?
13: Good, thank you. Now, Chris, how long have you been working with beef?
21: I've been on the committee for the past 11 years and been the chair of the committee for the last couple of years. But involvement myself, personally, I'm a third generation cattle farmer based on the York Peninsula in the southeast of South Australia.
13: And what about you, Frank?
22: I've been involved with the show and on the committee for around about 11 years, the same as Chris has been the chair for three or four of those years, but involved in livestock all my life. Chris, third generation beef cattle farmer and involved forever.
13: Oh, you're both third generation. So do the stories about what your great-grandparents were doing, are they seeped in your family lore, Chris?
21: Well, certainly as farming's changed over the time without any doubt, Joe, and that's with our cropping programs and our cattle industry programs, and you know, the options nowadays as far as selling cattle has changed dramatically of what it would have been for our forefathers. So it's changed for the better without any doubt, and there's a lot more options now for in the cattle industry to get a lot of data and assessment before you actually go and purchase your animal.
13: Was this just always something that you were destined to do, given that it was in your lineage, or was there something else that you would have liked to have done?
21: I'm not sure. I suppose at times we wake up and realise how hard we work, but I wouldn't change it for the world. I'm my own boss and I enjoy my my lifestyle and my commitment to the industries, and I like giving a little bit back.
13: What sort of cattle have you got?
21: We run both Shorthorns and Angus.
13: Has that always been what your family's run?
21: Family's always been Shorthorns, and we've moved into the Angus world about 10 years ago.
13: When you move into a new breed like Angus, what sort of consideration has to be made?
21: I suppose with us, we purchased a property in the southeast that was formerly an Angus stud, and we thought the synergy of buying those cattle when they had dispersals was a very good move for us. And since then, we've been utilising that stud complex for our own bull sales, and we use those genetics base for our Angus herd.
13: Is there a difference between raising two different types of cattle?
21: Yeah, it's more work. look, beef cattle are beef cattle, yes. I mean, we all know the Angus has got such a large footprint within the industry, but we like our Shorthorn cattle too. There's a lot of aspects of those that we are very proud of what we do with, and certainly we are now using both of those breeds in a crossbreeding program, which we think has got the benefits of quite a bit going moving forward.
13: So presumably, and forgive me for being naive here, they're all bred for eating, right?
21: Yes, that's correct. We sell bulls for future breeding, so we are seed stock producers. But end of the day, we had a steer competition that was assessed here over the weekend, and that's now being assessed for the carcass contribution. And basically, that's what beef cattle are for. Yes.
13: Yeah. Is there a difference in flavour for the Shorthorn and the Angus?
21: It depends on who you talk to. Angus has got a very, very strong marketing hold in the industry. Certainly, British breed cattle, all cattle in particular. I mean, it's how you raise your cattle and how you bring them up. And nowadays, with the genetics that we're using and the options that we have to find those genetics, we're raising cattle that are a lot of grass-fed cattle, so we're getting a good fat coverage on those cattle. We're getting enough eye muscle in those cattle at a younger age, and we're meeting MSA targets, which is ultimately what we're trying to do for beef cattle industry.
13: What does the MSA stand for?
21: Meat Standards Australia. So those once we meet those targets, and that gives the consumer the best possible product to buy when they're looking at those meat packages in the shelves, and they can buy with assurance that they're going to get a good flavours and taste out of that meal and be quite tender.
13: And Frank, when Chris says there is a high profile for the angus.

0: So we know that to be true. If you go to a restaurant, it'll actually say on the menu Angus steak. It'll also probably say something like grass-fed Angus steak. I think a lot of people don't necessarily appreciate how much marketing goes into promoting a particular breed over another. What's been your experience with that? Have you noticed really aggressive marketing or successful marketing campaigns that work?
1: Look, absolutely, and there's lots of marketing campaigns, and Chris and I have talked about this before in the beef world with so many different breeds, but we have a tendency to market against each other rather than marketing beef as a product, and we saw that a little bit in the dairy industry as well. There's five or six different breeds, but at the end of the day, they're all producing milk. So that's the product that we're trying to produce, not the product that Chris is trying to produce in beef. We've got a lot better now with our organisations to market the product that we're trying to market. I think Angus is a fantastic example. When you get people paying more for dog food because it is branded Angus, I think they're doing a fantastic job of marketing.
0: Pigs, you don't really go to a restaurant and choose a pork chop based on what kind of breed of pig it is. Are you missing a trick here? Should you be narrowing in on the type of pig you've got?
1: You can go to a restaurant, and there are a number of restaurants that will advertise Berkshire or a different some of the heritage varieties of pigs, and absolutely do a fantastic job of that.
0: When it comes to judging pigs and dairy, are you using the same kind of judging principles, or are they very different things?
1: I think all livestock's the same judging principles. At the end of the day, they all need to have structure and composition and be able to walk around and do the job that they're designed to do. In beef cattle, it's producing beef. In dairy, it's milk. In pigs, it's meat. But they all still have to hold themselves and be able to walk and have the right composition and structure to do so. So that's, from my point of view, that's where I would start. And then, obviously, the specific traits, depending on whether it's dairy or beef or pigs or chickens or whatever that might be.
0: We know a little bit about putting pigs into the show thanks to Babe, a famous Australian movie which shows us, you know, the process of fattening up a pig, cleaning it up, taking it to show and whatnot. Is that anywhere, aside from the talking bit, is it anywhere close to being true, how it is?
1: Oh, look, it is, and there's a lot of work that goes into showing livestock. The kids getting in there, washing their pigs and producing them. The bit at the end about taking them to market, etc. I suppose that's true as well. We do have a commercial pig section, and they all get sold at the end and go off to be put on our plates.
0: I remember hearing when the Royal Adelaide Show was being launched and they were talking about the cattle competitions. It was said, this is the moment where all these kids end up crying. Everyone ends up in tears for sure because you've raised this cow from a calf and now it's going off to be slaughtered and you're going to see the meat hanging. And so for a lot, it's just part of being a cattle breeder for starters, but also part of the show. Frank Young is with you. Frank Young, who is the chair of the Cattle and Pigs Committee, and Chris Thompson, chair of the Beef Cattle Committee. How is the competition going so far, Chris?
2: Fantastic. We've had record numbers for our steer entries this year. I think we had 317, and that's increasing every year. We've also had an increase in our beef cattle numbers too, which is a great thing because a number of years ago we were slowly sliding a little bit on the beef cattle numbers section, on the stud section, and that's simply a cost consideration now. To bring cattle to the show is quite an expensive trait. So we've turned that around as a committee, and now we've had increases the last 2 years with our numbers. So we're going very well as far as our numbers go. And on that too, like I'd certainly like to thank the RAHS for their support in all the rural industries in this show. Our steer judge, who is a very well-known judge throughout Australia, commented to me the other day after judging that this is the best royal that he's ever been involved with, and certainly the standard of cattle is the highest that he's seen as well. So, and that comes from commitment from the RAHS to give us support and really put the rural sector in front of the eyes of the public of the South Australians that come here to view it. So that's a really good thing, and our sponsors do a tremendous job in supporting our industry as well. So I can't thank them enough. Well,
0: that is high praise. If the problem of the last couple of years has been the cost associated with coming to an event like the Royal Adelaide Show, that can't have been helped recently with the escalating price of fuel, for example. So how

0: is it that you managed to get more entries than a couple of years ago when objectively it's probably more expensive now than ever before?
1: Well, I suppose that's the million-dollar question, isn't it? I think realistically that we've worked, as I mentioned earlier, very hard with our sponsors. So we've got some very good prize money up for grabs. And tonight we have our steer presentation awards, and TFI are a major sponsor with that. They're throwing a lot of money towards this competition, and the people that are successful with those animals that come through get rewarded very well financially. So throughout our competitions, you don't bring cattle here to make money. You actually bring them here to showcase your own stud performance, I suppose, or in a steer section. There's a lot of schools that are very proud of the programs that they have. And they're looking at keeping kids coming into agriculture through their school. So the more successful they are, the more children we get that get into agriculture. And if that then coincides with them eventually finding a job in agriculture, we've done our job as overseers of these certain areas.
0: If you win the baked goods competition, the muffins for kids, you get maybe $3. It's pretty exciting for the kid who gets that $3. You said there's a lot of money if you win some of these top gongs. How much money are we talking about?
1: Well, that varies on where you are. But like if you have a steer that's done very well throughout his competition on the hoof, and then he does well on the hook, you'll get a few thousand dollars reward out of that. We also have we've had a heifer challenge we introduced last year, which has been sponsored by one of our sponsors as well. And I think the prize money last year was $6,600. Wow. Spread out between the winners of that. There's quite a bit. I mean, overall, I don't know exactly off my head, but it's well worth it if you are successful in those competitions to come away with a bit of prize money, which is good.
0: And Chris Thompson, chair of the Beef Cattle Committee, and Frank Young, who's chair of Dairy Cattle and Pigs Committee, the coveted supreme champion dairy cow of show. Frank, what's that like? How's it going?
2: That's amazing. So yesterday we judged most of our breeds. So 5 breeds judged yesterday. We have a bit of a spell day today, so those cows can get ready and prepared for tomorrow, which is where our feature breed is judged tomorrow, which is Guernsey this year. So they're judged in the morning, and then we roll into the interbreed, and the supreme cow is part of that interbreed, where we have 5 judges coming together to judge those animals, as Chris does in his in the beef section. Really looking forward to that. A fantastic show yesterday. I met Simon, who was the person who you interviewed, his mother or sister, and judged the Holsteins yesterday. It's a great spectacle tomorrow. At around about 1 o'clock, we'll be starting to judge the interbreed.
0: And the dairy cow of show, what exactly are you looking for?
2: It depends.
0: Clearly something to do with the milk, obviously.
2: Yeah, obviously. Composition that I discussed before, but then about milk traits and the production traits and how their milk vessels hang, how the udder hangs. Can they produce what they're designed to produce, which is milk?
0: So there's a lot of prodding around in the udder by the sound of it, looking at the...
2: Lots of looking around in the udder, yes.
0: Oh, prodding, yeah. That's probably not the right word. You're exactly right. The advances in milking technology are just, they are absolutely booming at the moment, especially with the use of AI, aren't they? Where is it up to now in terms of milking technology?
2: It just continues, every year something continues to grow here. So the amount of information that you can now collect as you run the cow through the dairy or... In some cases through a robotic dairy is amazing, and just in checking temperatures and those, so you can tell whether a cow is sick before you actually can see whether that animal's sick. So there's some fantastic technology.
0: Yeah. I remember I heard this on the Country Hour, actually. I think it was about 12 months ago, where the technology is such where the cow can, when it's ready to be milked, kind of make its way over to an automatic milking station and be milked, and then off it goes again. That's pretty amazing, really, isn't it?
2: Absolutely.
0: Thank you to you both for being so generous with your time. Thank you. Bye-bye. Chris Thompson, Chair of the Beef Cattle Committee. Frank Young, Chair of Dairy Cattle and Pigs Committee on 891 ABC Adelaide, South Australia and Broken Hill. It is 25 past 2.
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6: Robbie, you could be anywhere in the world right now, and here you are manning the lost property at the Royal Adelaide Show. Mm-hmm. There's a lot of vibrancy outside these doors. It feels like a bit of a quieter sanctuary here. Is that how you experience it?
7: Not normally, no. It's actually quite busy in here.
6: Really?
7: Yes, because I had a lot of things coming in, handed in all the time.
6: Okay, what types of things do people hand in?
7: Money, mobile phones, everything. You name it, a sock just came in for a little child. So, yeah.
6: That's incredible. I'm actually surprised that people hand the money back. That's a real representation of the types of people that go to the Royal Show.
7: Yeah, we just had a money thing, quite a large sum handed in only 20 minutes ago.
6: Wow. Won't that person be grateful if they discover it here at the Lost Property?
7: That's right, yes.
6: And what happens to the things that aren't claimed at Lost Property at the end of the Royal Adelaide Show?
7: Well, I would imagine, I think they actually still sort it out, and then they actually do the best to ring around and find out who it belongs to after.
6: Okay.
7: So, yes, it still sort of goes on for a few weeks after the show's finished.
6: Yeah.
7: And try and find the owners of everything, or the banks, and they ring up the banks and the cards and all the rest of that sort of thing. So, yeah.
6: I'm sure at the end of the show, too, there'd be a whole lot of miscellaneous items. It would be wild what you find.
7: Quite a lot, yes.
6: And is this manned by volunteers here at the Lost Property?
7: Yeah, it's all volunteer.
6: Now, there's something, Robbie, that you found, and, well, look, you could suggest it's one of our things, so to speak. What did you find?
7: Well, someone came in with one of the security guys came in with a media tag.
6: Oh, yes, I have one of those to get into the ABC stand.
7: Yeah. That's right, and it actually's on the back. It had Jules Schiller on there. And I actually said, I listen to that in the morning's programme. And I know who that is, so I didn't bother. I knew someone, and I said, look, go over to the ABC and speak to the hierarchy and give them back.
6: You would have saved Jules tens of dollars getting into the Royal Show.
7: So there you go. So that's gone back over there now. So you go over and have a word with them.
6: You are doing remarkable work here, Robbie.
0: Yeah. Oh, my gosh. That is Troy Sincock on 891 ABC Adelaide, South Australia in Broken Hill. Yes, saved tens of dollars, but just the questions that get asked when you lose something like your media pass at the Royal Adelaide Show. Thank you to whoever handed that in. We'll make sure Jules gets that back. My text number, 0467-922-891. Hello to Matt in Anglevale, who says, congrats on such an entertaining show. I attended the show on Saturday opening night, and I'm thinking of coming back for a second visit just for your broadcast, says Matt. Please do. If there was ever a time you were thinking of coming, when Macca's here is a pretty good time. Macca is going to be here at 2 o'clock tomorrow. He always brings his guitar, so we'll play a few tunes, share a few stories. That's going to be on the wireless tomorrow and on the app, of course. This is ABC Adelaide, South Australia and Broken Hill. Let's have a go at your song quiz. This is your clue. Now, we only have one incorrect guess so far, and that's from Kim in Kingston, who reckons it might be Take a Bow by Madonna. We don't actually have that in the system, so I assume it sounds exactly like that. That's not it. If you think you know what it is, I did make it too easy today, didn't I? 0467-922-891. In just a moment, we're going to get more from the Royal Adelaide Show, including all the work that goes into the main arena for the animals, which go around for the last time today, the Grand Parade, which brings together prize-winning animals, their ribbons and their handlers together, all under the watchful eye of the ringmaster. So you are going to meet this year's ringmaster and the outgoing ringmaster in just a moment. It's 2:30.

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2: If it can't be fixed, is there a direct line between that and workers being made redundant?
3: I think there are some workers there who are waiting for a redundancy, but there are others who we want to keep. 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
0: It's so good to see some familiar faces coming up and saying hi who we've met before here at the Royal Adelaide Show. I just saw Dougie from Tutti Arts a second ago. He's going to come back in a moment. And Shannon's popped over to say hi as well. Hello, Shannon.
5: Hey, how you going?
0: Hey, how's the show going for you so far, Shannon?
5: Oh, love it so far. This is my fourth year here. Been going here ever since 2023.
0: Yep. Highlight of today, of this week's show, what is it for you?
5: Honestly, yeah. Probably getting to know you guys better. It's honestly really shocked you guys remember me, honestly.
0: Oh, of course. I remember meeting you last year. As soon as you popped in, I went, yes, I know you. I'm terrible with names, though. So, Shannon, thank you for reminding me of your name. But so good to see you again. Are you going to chill out for a little while?
5: Oh, always. That's what I'm here for.
0: Yes, very good. Thank you, Shannon. Give him a round of applause. He's just such a good character. Good supporter of the 891 ABC Adelaide team and South Australia and Broken Hill. I'm Joe Laverty. It's 25-3. The Grand Parade is one of the show-stopping events here at the Royal Adelaide Show. When all the prize-winning animals and their handlers gather together and they march around the main arena, it is such a big operation to make this all come together. And for the handlers, the focus is helping their animals stay calm, show the majesty of the animal and all of the ribbons they may have won across the week. For my guests, the focus is bringing the whole program together and keeping everyone on task. And it all looks quite orderly by the time you get to see it, but I bet it's not that orderly behind the scenes. Alastair Walsh is the brand new ringmaster at the Royal Adelaide Show. Please give him a warm round of applause as a welcome. Congratulations.
6: Thanks, Joe.
0: On it. Yeah. When you were a small child, did you ever think, one day I'll be a ringmaster?
6: I don't know. I don't think you ever necessarily think you're going to end up there, but both myself and Richard basically grew up down at the show for 10 days a year. This was in almost home, and I think both our parents had been involved in putting on different sections and helping in different sections. So, you know, I think it's always been part of our lives, and actually the next generation, my nephew's out there doing a bit of stewarding today, which is great to see that next generation of Mike's Walshers coming through and helping out, giving back.
0: And Richard is Richard McFarlane, the ringmaster for the last 6 years, but two of those were cancelled due to COVID. They still count, I reckon. You still held the title of ringmaster. When I think ringmaster, I think Enid Blyton's The Circus, and there's a ringmaster in there. What's the reality of being a ringmaster really like, Richard?
7: Are you suggesting I'm holding up a chair and I've got a whip?
0: Yes, that's what I imagine, Richard. Is it true? Say it so.
7: It's not, but... I suppose you're basically casting an eye from your office that sits above the main arena, casting an eye over the arena and making sure everything's going to plan. And also keeping an eye on what's happening out the back to make sure that the timing of everything's all going to keep happening. Because don't forget, there's a lot of people around the showgrounds who come down and can't wait to see the motorbikes and the cars. And they have to go on at a specific time. And so you have to make sure all of your horse events are finished on time. And it's quite hard sometimes to tell a judge, could you pick the pace up, and that kind of thing. So, yeah, it's just managing the whole look of the arena and the whole workings of the arena.
0: And this is it for you. You're handing over the, well, I want to say baton, but I suggest it's microphone or something.
7: I know what
0: headset.
7: I know what for Alistair day one, year one would have been like, the stress he would have been under, and it's been very nice to sit back and watch it. I shouldn't revel in it, but it has been nice.
0: What was the stress like?
6: Oh, look, it's always, I think it's always a challenge, regardless of whether it's your first or your second or your sixth show. I think the first day is just getting back into the flow of things, and you know, getting the systems working. And it was, but you know, we've got a great group of people that that are on the committee, and a great group of volunteers that help us as stewards, and they make it really easy. A lot of them have done it for years, and so we all, you know, we're a bit rusty on day one, but we all get back into the swing of things, and certainly it's running well now.
0: I understand you're not even the first ringmaster in your family, is that right?
6: No, we've had a few over the years. So I think my grandfather, dad, and his brother as well have been ringmasters over the years. So yeah, it's lovely to kind of, well, it's a great organisation to be a part of, and certainly been a big part of our family's life.
0: And Richard talks about, you know, having to keep things running smoothly, and the pressures of trying to make a judge maybe hurry up a little bit. What are some of the pressures of the job in your experience?
6: I think the overall key is always to try and create the best environment for the competitors to get out there and do what they do best. And so we run around behind the scenes and try and make it look effortless, but it's not. You know, run around behind the scenes and do what we can to create the best environment for them to get out and compete in the best way they can. And that's both visible, but it's also what's happening out in the stabling area, making sure they've got all the fodder, the exercise areas that they need to get prepared and get out on the oval when the time comes.
0: At the precisely the right time.
6: At precisely the right time.
0: And to get off at precisely the right time.
6: Correct.
0: This is 891 ABC Adelaide, South Australia and Broken Hill. You are hearing here from Alistair Walsh, first year as ringmaster at the Royal Adelaide Show, and Richard McFarlane, who was ringmaster for 6 years, even though two were cancelled by COVID. What advice then do you give over to Alistair as he takes the headphones and the running schedule?
7: One of the great things about our Adelaide show is that a lot of the feedback we get from competitors who do, you know, they travel around and go to the Melbourne show, the Sydney show, the Brisbane show, is that we're like the happy show, they like to call us. And it's because I think, as Alistair was saying,

0: the wonderful team of volunteers that turn up here for 9 days for the show and have a smile on their face the whole time and are happy to help always, you know, because traditionally the horse events, you know, have been a pretty strict kind of environment and you have to behave yourself when you're competing. But we still do that. We still like to enforce that. But we also don't see any reason why you can't do it with a smile. And a lot of people love coming here just for the relaxed nature of it. And so I suppose the advice is how do you keep everyone happy and just enjoying themselves at the same time being a very serious royal show event?
1: What's the answer?
0: Have a bit of
1: Alistair,
0: fun.
1: Alistair, do you know? Have you got the answer to that?
2: Look, I think, I think as I said, I think it's actually about, trying to avoid putting people under pressure. For us to just keep people relaxed
0: And I think the stewards that come, they probably don't see much of each other as a group throughout the year, but when they get down here, it's like they've never been apart. They're almost like a little family up there, and they have a good time. So one of the other challenges is probably keeping them out of trouble, to be honest.
1: Sure. I've had that experience myself after the Royal Adelaide Show, where you go, yes, we've knocked off for the day. What else is there to do? Now, Richard, I understand you have to go. Before you leave, is there a particularly memorable moment for you over the last couple of years as ringmaster that maybe when you're having a knock-off drink after your ring leading that you share the story?
0: The only one that comes to mind quickly is that I did have a loose cow, I think it was a dairy cow, got away from its handler and was running around the track. And I was in a bit, once that kind of thing happens, you do get in a bit of a panic mode. There's a procedure we have to go through. We have to get gates and things shut quickly so we can trap the animal and keep everyone safe. And I was very thrilled to see our president of the show out there in the ring. I think he'd had a bit of a long lunch, and he put his hands out like a true expert, and he wrangled the escaped heifer, I think it was, and everything went back to calm.
1: Wow.
0: So, off the top of my head, that's one that...
1: That's a good one, off the top of your head. Thank you for joining us, Richard. See you
0: Pleasure.
1: Later.
0: Pleasure, Joe.
1: Richard McFarlane, ringmaster for 6 years, outgoing president and ringmaster. And yes, a round of applause. Thank you. And Alistair, as you come in, is there anything that you go into the role thinking this is what I'd like to achieve as ringmaster of the Royal Adelaide Show?
2: I think the competition always evolves, and as a committee, we're constantly looking at how we need to evolve with it. So we're already starting to think about 2027. It's amazing how quickly the shows come around, and really by the time we get a couple of months after the show, we kind of have to lock our program. So we work through the year to get ahead of it, so that when we do get to showtime, it's a seamless, hopefully a seamless seamless process. And I think one of the things we are seeing, Frank and Chris spoke about earlier, the youth competitions is a huge part of the future. It's a really important part of what the society's all about, or the show's all about, in exposing kids to different industries. And so for us, in our section, we're certainly seeing growth in the schools competition. We run an inter-schools program on Saturday, the last Saturday of the show. We've got about 50 students coming down from about 15 schools this year, and they're going to be competing in both dressage and also show jumping. And it's a really great warm-up for them out on our arena ahead of the National Inter-Schools, which is happening in Werribee at the end of September. So really looking forward to seeing that. And that's, that's the future. So it's the next generation of competitors. It's the next Olympians potentially out there, and something that we're thrilled to support and promote.
1: Lovely to meet you, and congratulations on the new role. That's Alistair Walsh, first year as ringleader at the Royal Adelaide Show. This is 891 ABC Adelaide, South Australia and Broken Hill, and we have a celebrity in the audience, Dougie from Tootie Arts. Hello, Dougie.
3: Hello.
1: Hi, nice to see you, Dougie. Now, you have a special event that's coming up that's all to do with John Farnham at a cinema, the special concert. Tell me about that.
3: They're actually going to...

0: All right, Dougie.
1: Yes.
0: So we're going to get you a seat because you are the number one John Farnham fan.
1: Yes.
0: And we're going to get you in that cinema, all right?
1: Yeah. I was here yesterday as well.
0: Oh, yeah? Did you have a good time?
1: With Tootie Radio, yes.
0: Oh, you're my direct competitor, were you, Dougie?
1: No.
0: You see my radio ratings go down because of you.
1: I tried to interview the animals yesterday, but they didn't have a bar of it.
0: Dougie, thank you so much for coming and saying hello to you, mate. 891 ABC. Yeah, give him a round of applause. A legend, Dougie. Tutti Arts on 891 ABC Adelaide. Don't forget, tomorrow Macca will be joining me on the stage at 2 o'clock. But now it is time to reveal the song quiz. All but three people guessed the song correctly, and it is Baby It's You by The Promises.

person got it right. Congratulations to those who played and won. This text says amazing vocals. Another text says, Dougie, you legend. That just came in on a text for you, Dougie. And another text, can you please repeat which 891 presenter won Essay in a Jar? I was at a GP appointment and missed it. Dreadful, I know, says Lynn. The winner was Nikolai Balhartz, but you know who got a highly commended? Narelle Graham. She's going to be

0: 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Thank you for listening. I'll catch you again tomorrow.
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0: I think I'm going to be on Media Watch. I just got the winner of
8: No, everything's fine.
0: It's saying
8: no, let's just leave that last statement as it was.
0: I think I just saw your face, Nikolai, and I went, what a winner.
8: What a winner. Oh, as you drop your laptop.
0: It's definitely not me that's the winner today. Nikolai, you are a winner in many ways.
8: But I'm also not
0: the winner of SA in a Jar. The winner was Rory McLaren.
8: Yeah, I can hear him yelling at the radio right now saying, Joe Laverty, don't you dare.
0: I'm reporting you to Media Watch for sure.
8: And I think fairly enough earned as well, because he put in a lot of effort.
0: He did.
8: He put in a lot of effort.
0: I mean, Rory puts in a lot of effort into everything he does. And so I'm actually not that surprised that he won and that it was good, because he would have been really good at following the recipe, having the ideas, getting it all done. He arrived here. He was wearing a suit. He looked very handsome. And so it was just a good winner. Rory McLaren, well done.
8: I was hoping to be here in time as well, but weirdly, one of those you won't believe what happened to me on the way here stories.
0: Oh,
8: I was driving along and a bit of call flute blew off someone's car off the back of a ute and flicked onto the front of my car. Thankfully not the windscreen, but down the bottom.
0: Oh my gosh.
8: In front of the radiator. And I had to pull over and get it off and make sure everything was okay. So I think that's a legitimate...
0: Was it a core flute on the way to the show?
8: Not a politician's one, I should say, as well. Just to be fair, just to be clear, it was just the plan. It might have even just been something else, but, you know, wax cardboard or something like that. But it was... I think that's a legitimate, you know, reason to be
0: a little bit late if necessary. Yes.
8: So, yeah.
0: How's the show been for you, Nicola? Have you gone around and had a look at everything?
8: I had a little bit of a wander. I'm planning to do a bit more of that on Friday. That'll be my day to fully explore.
0: The weather every day has been so different. Day one, it was as if it was a Disney cartoon. It was so perfect. And today it's really cold. There's a lot of people coming into the pavilions just to get a little bit of warmth from being outside.
8: Which is weird, because it has been quite sunny as well, but one of those chilly, chilly sunny days.
0: Yes. What is on your show today, Nikolai?
8: Mostly just reflecting on coming second and getting the first ribbon that I've never entered or won anything like this before. So it's a very pleasant sensation.
0: Did you get a ribbon?
8: Yeah.
0: Wow.
8: Yeah.
0: That's what was your entry again? What did you make?
8: Strawberry jam.
0: Yeah, classic. I
8: can now reveal my strategy because everyone was going crazy with Russell Torrance putting chicken salt into things.
0: I don't think that even got past the first hurdle, actually. I saw the judge, Joy, who was tasting Russell Torrance's chicken salt chutney. And it did not go down well.
8: So I thought maybe I would just, if you just go classic,
0: yes,
8: just try and get the basics right, maybe that gives you a shot. So
0: Well done. Where did you get the strawberries from?
8: A certain large strawberry farm in the Adelaide Hills.
0: Okay, quite a famous South Australian.
8: Some recognition, yes.
0: Yeah, that's right.
8: Yeah.
0: Well, congratulations.
8: Thank you.
0: Will you be doing it again?
8: Yeah, I reckon. I've got to try and defend my not title.
0: You get the bug, I reckon. You enter into the Royal Adelaide Show and you start getting the bug for the competition.
8: As is well known, my wife has won a number of blue ribbons, so she's come first in the fully fledged, established competitions as well. And the lengths that she has gone to for Anzacs was she got a blue ribbon for Anzacs. And the amount of work that goes into getting them just right is... an art.
0: Right, yeah.
8: And a science.
0: If you've ever seen how many... There's a whole row, like a whole section that is just for Anzac biscuits. It is such a popular competition. There would be, I'm going to say, hundreds of entries for Anzac biscuits.
8: And the cakes. I mean, I think the cakes is one of the draws for everybody. The cakes that win don't look like cakes. They could be on that. There's a TV show, isn't there? Is it cake?
0: Is it cake?
8: Yeah, like they could easily fit into that. Yeah. They're so beautiful, but they actually... don't look like food.
0: That's why they have to cut them open and just double check. Is it cake or is it styrofoam?
8: Oh, can you imagine the scandal? Someone tried to sneak in something that wasn't actually a cake. Would never happen, I'm sure.
0: Now, I just looked into the audience and economist and podcaster of The Economy Stupid is here.
8: Peter
0: Martin. And I went, oh, Peter Martin, one of my favourite.
8: He's come along to watch.
0: He's come to watch me at the Royal Adelaide Show. Oh, no, he's actually one of your first guests.
8: He is indeed, yes. Peter's been good enough to come down to the show. So we will be, some of the things we do normally on a Wednesday, we'll be talking finance very soon. Movies as well, we'll be digging into movies with Deb and Sputnik.
0: Yes, Deb Tribe is here. There she is over there. She's such a star. I saw Sputnik earlier. That's funny. I thought, Sputnik's come to see me at the show. Oh, no, there's movies day.
8: There's a bit of main character syndrome going on here.
0: I think so. There really is.
8: All my friends are coming to see me. Oh, no, they've actually got contractual obligations to be here at this certain time.
0: They are all here for you, Nikolai. And what else have you got?
8: The Human Cannibal is going to be here.
0: Oh.
8: Who is just one of those people that just, what a life, what a story.
0: Yes.
8: I've got many, many nerdy questions about how the cannon works.
0: Yes.
8: Because I think it's 10 Gs that he gets flung out of this cannon at.
0: Sounds like a lot.
8: Yeah, I haven't seen it yet, but again, it's on my list because I'm speaking to a couple of people who've said absolutely one of the acts you've got to see here at the show.
0: The Human Cannibal. Even seeing the actual cannon itself, because I just leave it so you can see it.
8: Mm.
0: They are not mucking around. That is a beast of a machine that gets prepared, that the person gets propelled out of.
8: I was reading that he says when you're in the cannon, you can just see a tiny little circle of sky and everything else is dark. And then all of a sudden, before you know it, you're in the middle of the air trying to figure out, am I going in the right direction?
0: Oh, no. That's not cool.
8: There's a lot of science to it all. I mean, they have to take into account the wind, all these things.
0: Yes,
8: you know, don't want to miss.
0: Yeah, they've probably taken someone from the Adelaide Airport off shift to say, come over here and help us navigate
8: air traffic control.
0: Yeah, that's right.
8: Yes, so we'll be speaking with the Human Cannibal. We'll be talking about some of the news of the day as well. We'll continue the discussion about the LIV Golf bankruptcy, which is one of those interesting things where I think when you first hear bankruptcy, you think, well, that's it, it's done. But in my understanding of the way that the system is set up in America, that you know, this is kind of a redesigning bankruptcy, so they're hoping to work through it and continue LIV Golf. Where you hear the headline LIV Golf bankrupt, you go, oh, that's it, it's done. But no, this is one of the steps towards LIV Golf 2.0. But it appears that some of the most prominent players are owed $6-7 million dollars a pop.
0: I think they call it phoenixing, don't they? Where you know, who would know about this? Peter Martin.
8: Mm.
0: Is that why you've got Peter here? No, different thing.
8: Well, I mean, we can touch, I'm sure.
0: Well, yeah, the phoenix, where you have a business and you just go, okay, that's now ashes and dust. Oh, no, here's exactly the same business under a slightly different name over here, just rising from the ashes like a phoenix.
8: So we'll talk about that, and we'll also take you to North Adelaide as well, because there's been a bit of debate about the Village Green, Adelaide Oval number 2, the oval that kind of sits outside the oval, and whether or not it should be allowed to host larger events, more than 15,000 people. And if you're going to have things like big concerts there, Midnight Oil have played there, one of the things that they're consulting about is like, where do you put the speakers? Do you bounce them towards the city or do you point them towards North Adelaide?
0: Good questions. Many more questions like that answered with Nikolai Bauer. You know who just arrived? Acclaimed photographer Alex Frayne. Is he here for you as well?
8: No, I don't think so.
0: Are you here for me, Alex? No, also no. Thank you so much to those who've been working on the program. Thank you to everyone who came and watched as well. This is ABC Adelaide, and it is time for the news.
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10: Good afternoon, Sarah Maunder with ABC News. A South Australian government spokesperson says LIV Golf has been in communication with them as the tournament files for bankruptcy in the US. The tour filed for bankruptcy overnight, fueling doubts about its future in Adelaide. SA Minister Nick Champion says LIV Golf has told the state government that they're going through the bankruptcy process and that they'll continue to work with them. He says LIV Golf has filed for a Chapter 11 bankruptcy, often used by businesses in the US to restructure their debts.
11: And that allows them to move forward. So it means a different thing in the US context than it does in the South Australia, in the Australian context. So I think what this will do is allow LIV to emerge as a US-based business with US-based investors, and they have been in communication with the South Australian government. It's a part of business in the US.
10: State opposition leader Ashton Hearn wants to know if the SA government is owed money by LIV Golf.
12: At the end of the day, I'm interested to know how much, if any, money is owed to the South Australian taxpayers and what the plan is to recuperate that.
10: South Australia police say an 18-year-old Davern Park man has been arrested after allegedly performing a Nazi salute during a traffic stop. They say the man was pulled over and breath tested after driving aggressively behind an unmarked police vehicle yesterday. He tested positive for cannabis and allegedly performed the salute during his interaction with police. He's lost his licence for 3 months and will appear in court at a later date. The Prime Minister says he doesn't go to the golf club in his local electorate that was promised a multi-million dollar grant at the last election. The ABC has revealed Anthony Albanese was given an honorary membership by the Marrickville Golf Club in Sydney, which he has not declared on his register of interests. In 2025, the club was promised a $6 million grant through an invitation-only scheme administered by Infrastructure Minister Catherine King. Mr Albanese has told Question Time he wasn't aware he'd been given the honorary membership.
13: In 2012, I've been advised that I got honorary membership. Someone made a decision. I don't have a card. I don't go to the club.
14: Order,
13: but I
14: the
13: make
14: member
13: this
14: for KC.
13: Point, Mr. Speaker. If anyone wants to join, what they need for 2 years membership is $5.
10: A South Australian volunteer group trying to find the final resting places of World War I veterans says a lack of federal funding is making its work almost impossible. The Headstone Project SA estimates more than 2,500 veterans are buried in unmarked graves across 900 cemeteries statewide. Federal Labor committed $3.7 million over the forward estimates to the national project in the lead up to the 2022 election. Headstone Project SA President John Brownlee told 891 ABC Adelaide funding for the costly work has now been reduced to $58,000 nationally for the financial year.
15: And when we locate these veterans and research their military and familial history, contact a living descendant, we erect a headstone and memorial plaque to honour their service to their country.
10: A camera equipped with AI technology has gone live to improve fire detection ahead of bushfire season. The camera at Mount Crawford will operate 24/7 year-round and has been trained on smoke signatures. It joins 8 other cameras being trialled across the Limestone Coast. Forestry SA Chief Executive Nathan Payne says there's potential to expand the tech further.
16: So this is obviously the first camera. These cameras work better in a network. We are looking at 2 additional sites heading from Mount Crawford down to Mount Barker. I think it's really critical to understand that these form part of an enmeshed network.
10: A Darwin resident is warning community members to be on the lookout around top-end waterways after a 2-metre-long crocodile attacked her dog last night. Safira Gilroy says she was walking along Lee Point Beach with her young Cavalier King Charles Spaniel Teddy when a croc tried to pull him into the water. She says Teddy managed to escape and was taken to the vet, where he's being treated for minor injuries to the head and neck.
17: Done some tests and stuff. They think he might have perforated an eardrum or something. Gosh, he's really wobbly and stuff. So it's like vertigo for dogs. They're not very easy.
10: South Australia's weather now. Port Lincoln 15 and cloudy. Port Pirie 18, partly cloudy. Renmark 17 and mostly sunny today. Mount Gambier top of just 13 and cloudy. Adelaide heading for 16 and partly cloudy. It's currently 14.8 degrees. Looking ahead, tomorrow 19, Friday sunny and 21, Saturday also sunny 23, Sunday possible shower, a top of 25, Monday a shower or two and 22, Tuesday also a shower or two and a top of 17. For more news, head to abc.net.au/news. 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
8: Thanks for your company and for being here at another day at the Royal Adelaide Show. Love you to pop by to the Jubilee Pavilion if you're coming down over the course of, well, not only today, but really the rest of the week. The ABC will have a presence here in some shape or form. Lots to talk about over the course of this afternoon. The Human Cannonball will be joining us just after 4:00. Can you imagine if that was your job title, to be able to say, I am the human, or a human cannonball? There aren't too many of them around. It is a very niche field. It requires very specific skills and a certain degree of danger, I suppose, although there's a lot of

0: maths and engineering that goes into ensuring it can be as safe as it can. So we'll find out what it's like to be fired out of a cannon after 4 o'clock this afternoon. Very soon, we'll be talking movies as well. Do you remember Ray Gun, the Olympic breakdancer? Kind of the most famous person in the planet for 5 minutes, and then that disappeared quite quickly. There was a bit of controversy around it as well. Well, there's now a new documentary about that rise to fame or infamy, so we'll be talking about that with Deb and Sputnik. If you've been to see it, 0467 922 891 is the text number. And of course, inspired by being here at the show, we'll also be talking about films that have got some link to a show. Maybe it's a fairground or a carnival or a country show. So your thoughts on that to come very soon as well. We'll also keep you across the news of the day too. Liv Golf going bankrupt. Just how serious is that? You maybe see the headline and think that's it, but it seems to be part of the planned process of keeping it going. And Liv 2.0 rising from the ashes. What does that mean for the potential of an event here in Adelaide? And we'll also talk about noise when it comes to the Village Green next to Adelaide Oval. There's a push to have more concerts or other events there as well. But how do nearby residents feel about that? We'll talk about that very soon. Before all of that, though, let's get things started by talking finance, as we do on a Wednesday afternoon. Peter Martin from The Economy Stupid, Radio National, been good enough to come down. Peter, thank you for coming down to the
1: show. I am so thrilled to be here.
0: Are you somebody that is a show devotee? Is it something
1: as
0: that's part of your childhood?
1: As a child.
0: Yes,
1: oh,
0: yeah.
1: Going to Wavell. The big experience, the biggest experience was, this is in the 70s, mm-hmm. right? And space was big then.
0: Yes.
1: And we were going to see a man for the first time have a backpack attached.
0: Oh,
1: a rocket.
0: Yes.
1: Yes. And was going to, over the oval, was going to soar into the sky. No one even knew it was possible. I mean, we'd heard it was possible, but surely this can't happen. And my father and three children, we watched, and it did. I now learn that it was compressed nitrogen, so you would think that, like, it would be really, really, really dangerous to have, you know, petrol or something.
0: Strapped to your back.
1: Yeah. But he did, and he went all around the showground. That was my...
0: That's burned into your memory, still.
1: A lot is burned into my memory. Being back here, and I haven't been back here for a long while, I'm disappointed that Centennial Hall's... gone.
0: Yes, yeah, I've had a couple of people talking about
1: I wanted to walk around where the Beatles were and no matter.
0: No, but you've also been given a mission or missions.
1: Oh, yes. No, I've been given a list of show bags by my daughter. Just look them up online.
0: Yep.
1: this one. And she texted them to me from school.
0: That's good.
1: Now, I said, unless I get your text, you're getting one and it's fruit chocks, right?
0: Yep.
1: But I now have... a shopping
0: extensive
1: list
0: and a small bank balance.
1: She has also instructed me to go on a ride.
0: Oh, how are you feeling about that?
1: I'm not going to.
0: Oh,
1: you would have to be.
0: To say,
1: and
0: it
1: this
0: was
1: is
0: great,
1: actually
0: darling.
1: This is sort of a bit related to superannuation that we're going to talk about. When you get older, you start prioritising safety. And you see this, in fact, the rules for super. I'm trying to work the segue.
0: This is a beautiful segue.
1: To promote the Economy Stupid tomorrow at 5:30 on ABC Radio National, your podcast app of choice, including ABC Listen. Okay, so it's about super. Mm-hmm. As you, the standard advice is when you're young, you invest in dangerous things because they're more likely to grow and you won't need the money, one nation notwithstanding. You won't need the money until you're 60 or 65. The standard advice is to switch to safe things because you don't want to lose the money you've accumulated. And we are like that. Mm. I mean, the older you get, the more you prioritise safety. It's why we've got the intergenerational report next week. You spend an increasing amount of your money. You lobby the government to spend more on health, obviously to spend more on aged care, more on anything that's safe. And when you're young, you're not. So, no, when I was young, I enjoyed the Mad Mouse. I wouldn't
0: No
1: enjoy
0: longer.
1: It.
0: No. Well, let's keep talking about super because that is what you're focusing on. And this has been... brought to the headlines, I guess, I suppose, as you touched on there, by this policy put forward by One Nation.
1: Yeah.

0: Look, I take the view that it's people's money, you know, and they might need it. And that, but and there are a few things, and we've got, you know, guests talking about this. There are a few things to consider. When I was, when I was young, an insurance salesperson came to my house. And he said, Peter, I'll show you a graph. You're going to be earning money, and then when you finish earning money, you're not, so you need to save for that. And that sort of made sense to me because I didn't know any better. The graph was only one half of the story. The other half is where your expenses are. The expenses are the highest in your 30s and your 40s and sometimes your 50s. Depends when you had your children, right? The expenses are really big. You've got a mortgage to pay off. You've got the children. By the time you're in the 60s, if you're sort of typical and if you manage to pay off the mortgage, you're doing pretty well. So it's actually the inverse of what you think. And there are two, one of our guests points out, that there are two indicators to this. One is survey people. Survey people in their 20s, 30s, 40s, ask whether they're financially stressed. Survey someone in their 60s and 70s, ask whether they're financially stressed. You will find that retirement is, on average, the least stressful time.
1: Okay.
0: On average, retirees die with more money than they had when they retired. So
1: right?
0: They save.
1: Okay.
0: Well, they save and we don't tax the super earnings and they grow quite quickly.
1: Yep.
0: So all of which tends to suggest, and there was a government inquiry in 2021, the Retirement Incomes Review, tends to suggest that 12% super is too high, nothing to stop you saving that, of course, but too high on average for most people. So One Nation's got two ideas. One is, if you want, 12%'s the default, your employer puts that in, but if you want, they'll sling you 3% of that, so only 9% is put in, which, by the way, all of those retirees I just mentioned who are pretty happy, they only put in 9%. It's only been recently increased. That's one of their policies that would probably work. The other is, and this gets to, actually, the human cannonball reminds me of it. Or your driving experience I heard about earlier today. We're required to do something really silly if we're saving for a house. We're required to, Shakespeare says, neither a borrower nor a lender be. We're required to be both at the same time. We're saving and borrowing. It is like the driving analogy. It is like putting your one foot on the brake and the other on the accelerator. You can move a car doing that. But it's a very inefficient way to do it. And the inefficiency is all of the money that sticks to the hands of the financial institution you're borrowing from, the superannuation fund that you're investing with. One Nation's idea is that you should short-circuit the process and just do one. If you want, nothing to stop you borrowing and saving at the same time. It's just that it sort of looks pretty stupid. Now, that's sort of one view. I can sort of see the point. You were telling me that your listeners are about 80-20 when you...
1: So we talked about this the other day, and I'd say at a rough guess, the two very broad camps that people fell into were super shouldn't be touched because that's the whole point. The point is that compounds, you leave it there, you don't touch it, and then you get it when you retire. That was probably, I'd say, 80%. And then the other 20% of people were, again, broadly saying, it's already our money. We've earned it. Times are tough now. It would be more useful to us now, we feel, than it would be when we retire.
0: And that's the view I sort of hold. By the way, you can get super early. And we go through the rules. You can get it when you're 60 or 65. When 65, you just get it. When you are 60, you have to retire. You have to genuinely intend to leave the workforce for as long as it takes to fill in the form.
1: Right.
0: Then you can get another job.
1: Right.
0: Right. So that's what happens. And you can get it for financial emergencies. I looked at the stats. Do you know or can you guess what the biggest financial emergency is? More than half of the money comes out for this one purpose.
1: Well, I did. I'd heard about this previously, and you did send some notes through as well, but I had heard about it previously, and it ties in with another debate that we won't get into right now, because it's dentistry, right?
0: Which dentistry.
1: Is the whole so should Medicare...
0: $800 million is taken out of super every year for dentistry.
1: Mm.
0: Because it's an emergency, and you do need good teeth in your retirement. So
1: yeah.
0: It's looking after retirement. Yep. Only $20 million was taken out to prevent foreclosure or forced sale of a home, and only $1 million was taken out for palliative care or a terminal illness. So super is a retirement and dentistry scheme.
1: Yeah, which was not the intent in its outset.
0: No, but again, and this is what, you know, you said you don't necessarily want to go into. If we had Medicare for dentistry, we wouldn't need that.
1: Yeah.
0: But we go through, we cover all the bases, and people can make up their own minds. I've already told you where I stand. I know where your listeners stand.
1: So I've got another question, which is, again, something that was driven by a couple of listeners the other day, was around the certainty of the pension in the future. The idea being that is there an inference that we're being encouraged to build up bigger super balances because either maybe the pension won't be there in decades to come, or it'll be smaller than it is now. So there's that kind of idea of it's more on you as the individual.
0: Well, who knows? I mean, the government says that's not the case. Access to the pension has been increased rather than reduced in the time that there's been super. People over 65 or 67 now are a very large voting bloc. It's sort of true that it saves the money, and our spending on the pension as a proportion of GDP has been going down. On the other hand, the costs of the tax concessions to super are so big, they're now approaching the cost of the pension. One way or another, we, as a society, I talked about, you know, what we value as we get older. We want to look after people, and we will. Now, if, of course, we didn't, people would save like crazy. And they wouldn't actually need compulsory super to do it. But there is the general feeling that through one policy or another, you'll be looked after.
1: 18 past three is the time on Drive on 891 ABC Adelaide. Nikolai Bailhart's with you, broadcasting live from the Royal Adelaide Show. Peter Martin from The Economy Stupid on Radio National is with us as well. Just one more thing then, Peter, before you go, because, again, you touched on this, that idea of that on average people end up saving and increasing their super. I wonder, I mean, part of me wonders whether the mentality of that is the fear of running out. You know, you don't want to spend it. And then also that it's become a kind of informal, well, that's where the inheritance is.
0: Yeah, but the that's where the inheritance is, that's just simply explained by super being too big, right? But the thing is, we don't know how long we're going to live. And we're terrified of running out.
1: Yeah, absolutely.
0: And while it's rational for each individual to save, you know, more than they need, just in case, as a society, it's crazy when we add it all up. Hey, I'm going to watch your movie segment.
1: Oh, okay.
0: I like being here.
1: All right. Very good. And then off to the rides.
0: No.
1: Just go look at the rides. Just get a photo of yourself near a ride, and then that's the proof.
0: I want to get this. There's the Batmobile over there. I want to get a photo.
1: See if you can get a photo. See if you can get a seat in the Batmobile.
0: Only they'd let me in.
1: I know. Well, we can, just like we can, the childhood dreams can carry us into adulthood as well.
0: Peter, I haven't been back here since I was a child.
1: Has it changed much?
0: Yeah, it seems neater. It always seemed very... Mind you, I haven't been to the animals yet, but it always seemed dusty.
1: Okay, there we go. The change is the show. Peter, thank you so much for coming
0: down. Pleasure.
1: Peter Martin, the host of podcast The Economy Stupid. It is 20 past 3, 891 ABC Adelaide. You're on Drive with Nikolai Bailhart. This is Dragon, still in love with you.

Dragon with Still In Love With You on 891 ABC Adelaide. You're on Drive, Nicola Beilharts, live at the Royal Adelaide Show. 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Option A this afternoon is from Kim Wilde. That's option A, Kids in America. Option B is from Macy Gray.

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0: Now, we'll be talking movies with Deb and Sputnik in just a moment, but our roving reporter Troy Sincock has been at the show today. And Troy, you've been finding out what's cool.
5: That's right. It's been a great day at the show. I'm just outside the Showbag Pavilion right now. I've seen the SA in a jar judging. Congratulations on your second place ribbon too.
0: Thank you very much. I'll take it.
5: Was that all your work? I know your wife's a very good cook.
0: No, look, there have been multiple accusations against that have been bordering on defamation against my character.
5: Oh, no,
0: I did it by myself, and the kids put a couple of teaspoons of sugar in. That was the only encouragement I had.
5: We'll take your word for it. Well, I've seen the alpacas as well. There's been show dogs.

0: as the cows have been paraded in the stadium. Lots of chips on a stick and people navigating dad good dogs, trying not to end up with a lap full of sauce. But it does seem that every year there is one thing that really catches on, a new novelty, a must-have, something that becomes uber cool, but only at the Royal Adelaide Show. But this year, I reckon it's a little bit less clear as to what that cool thing is. There's a lot of bright, colourful things competing for attention and your hip pocket. So I ask showgoers, what's cool at the 2026 Royal Adelaide Show?
1: We've got loads of coloured braiding to do. There's upstyles. There's a lot of creative fun happening at this stand. We are seeing a lot of people and a lot of smiling faces. It's a bit of fun. It's a pop of colour. It's something that anyone can do. We braid from the little tackers right through to nanas.
2: My favourite thing about the show is the VR headsets. There are a few other things as well, like all the fun rides and stuff. The Sky Flyer takes you up in the air and then like you spin around on it and you sit in like these two-seater chairs. I haven't been on it yet, but I will go on it tonight.
3: Now, Mum, the Yellow Brick Road, that's ever-present, isn't it?
4: Yes, that's my favourite. It gets the kids off the rides and into like looking at all the foods and the shops, which is my favourite thing.
3: You've got three very impressive hats. They look like some rabbits. That looks like a duck. What's yours?
5: I think mine's a bunny.
6: Or a sheep.
5: I'm not really sure. I just thought it was cute, so I bought it.
3: Are these hats the coolest thing at the show, or is there something else?
7: The rides.
5: You literally said that you didn't want to go on a ride.
7: But they're scary.
8: 64. We go to their concerts.
9: Yeah. They sing our kind of music. Elvis, Tom Jones, Tina Turner, you name it, all our era. And apparently they're going to branch out to more modern music. But they're just four guys from Adelaide doing Royal. Yeah, and we want to support them if we can.
8: They dance, they move.
9: Yeah. They're just good. We love them.
10: Twisted chip on a stick, to be honest, is quite cool at the moment. It was a long walk back to here, but it's quite tasty.
11: The face painting is very popular. Also the animals, I think. What animals do we like, boys?
2: My kangaroos.
11: Oh, he likes the kangaroos. We might not find those here, but maybe the sheep and the dogs.
2: The rides.
12: It's the rides.
13: Troy, so has any of that enticed you to take on one of the trends this year?
0: Definitely not the rides. My nephew attempted to get me on the biggest ride at the Royal Adelaide Show on Sunday, and I made the excuse the lineup was just too long, but truth be told, that looked terrifying.
13: I totally agree, and I'll keep that in mind for a good excuse later on. Troy Sincock, our roving reporter, thank you very much.
0: Thanks, Nikolai.
13: 29 past three.
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13: Deb Tribe and Sputnik are on stage and they both just missed
17: it. They fluffed it, didn't we? It's only been 10 years and I still get it wrong.
13: Oh, the pressure got to you.
17: You know what? I choked because there's live people here. Yeah. I mucked it up.
13: Well, thank you for coming down to the Royal Adelaide. Deb, of course, we know you've been here for a long time as part of presenting on Saturday mornings.
18: And we're here with Joe, but I just want to say congratulations.
17: We're in the presence of greatness. Oh, jam, man.
18: The essay in a jar. That is brilliant.
13: I'll have it out the back of the car for sale. $150 a jar.
17: What flavour was it?
13: Strawberry.
17: Not even something.
13: No, just went for strawberry. It. Just that. That was my strategy.
18: Yeah.
17: I mess it around.
13: Fly under the radar.
17: Just
13: plain classic. Strawberry.
18: Yeah. Yep.
13: Are you a showgoer, Sputnik? Have you been here over the years?
17: Yeah, but normally when I'm here. But I've been here for a few hours looking around. But I went into the animal nursery to see the baby animals. And one of my favourite things is when they dye the baby chickens all the different colours. And I forgot. No baby chickens. No birds. Yeah.
13: It's one of those chickens.
17: Oh, there were some baby goats. Close second.
13: All makes up for it. Now, let's get on to movies. We're talking about a documentary this afternoon.
18: We are. It's
17: serious
18: Untold
17: stuff.
18: Ray Gun, Breaking Badly. Does anyone remember Ray Gun from the Olympics?
17: Who doesn't remember Ray Gun?
18: Well, for people that might not know, at the beginning of this month, Untold Ray Gun, Breaking Badly was released on one of the streaming services. And it's a documentary about breakdancer, or in the lingo, B-girl, Rachel Gunn, whose routine went viral globally during the Paris 2024 Olympics when breaking made its debut as a sport. So first time it was ever in.
17: Maybe first and last?
18: Well, certainly not in Los Angeles coming up, that's for sure. But this documentary explores Rachel's path from working in a call centre where she met her husband, breakdancer Sammy

0: sex.
1: Perhaps not his real name.
0: Hopefully not. To being an Australian academic. She's actually Dr. Rachel Gunn. Mm. She's got a PhD. And from a local break competitor to an Olympian, and then, of course, becoming an unexpected global meme. So there's a lot of things to go through in this documentary. And it details Ray Gunn's training, the reality of how she came to qualify for the Olympic Games, because there's been a lot of rumour mongering around how she got there, so it addresses that head on, and the profound personal and mental toll that the viral and overwhelmingly negative attention she got internationally has on both her and her family, and her unconventional moves, which I think we're going to bust a couple in a minute, such as the kangaroo and the sprinkler. We'll try and remind you in a moment. Certainly dealt with. She scored 0 points from the judges, and she, of course, sparked widespread internet mockery and conspiracy theories and all sorts of other stuff. So Ray Gunn says the immediate aftermath felt like falling into a dark pit as she dealt with a massive wave of online hostility and public scrutiny. Here's the trailer.
2: Ready? Right before the Olympics, I went to my therapist, panicked. She was like, what's the worst that could happen? The whole world could laugh at me. She's like, do you think that's reasonable? I was like, oh no. There was this frenzy. It was this growing monster.
3: 0 points.
2: How did this person go to the Olympics? I know I'm a dorky white woman who's an academic. And I'm a B-girl. Can't just be a meme. Am I Rachel or Ray Gunn?
1: Awesome, Abby.
0: That was pretty bad.
4: Well, if you just missed it, another reason to come down to the Royal Adelaide Show. Deb Tribe Spunning.
5: Forget the human cannibal.
4: Oh, I would say break dancing, cars. But I would say in no. air quotes.
5: There's
0: break
5: B-boys
0: down,
5: and then there's
0: dancing.
5: C, D, E, F. We're down the list.
4: That was very...
0: The Zed girls.
4: Very impressive.
5: Boy. I think Deb might have put me to shame, actually. No, Deb might have some hidden talents there.
0: It makes me realise how hard it would be even to do those
5: See?
0: Two moves.
5: If everyone who left online criticism... for old Ray Gunn, had a shot first, maybe they wouldn't have been so critical.
0: True.
4: Okay.
0: What'd you think?
5: Oh, look, what does it go for, 86 minutes?
0: I think so.
5: I think there's a serious undertone here that Deb touched on, which is people were really mean to her and you shouldn't be quite so hostile on social media and we need to rise above that. But I am not going to do that today.
4: Okay.
5: It goes for 86 minutes. I laughed through about 80 minutes of it. I'm not going to lie. Her husband is a bit like, do you remember Weird Al Yankovic? Mm. He's got this big curly hair and this big moustache and all that sort of stuff. And he is like, what's the word, Svengali?
0: Yes.
5: He's like
0: exactly
5: the brains of the opera. Yeah, hang on, I'm not sure if I can call it that. But he's the person that encouraged her and told her she was amazing. And even when she went and performed, he had all these, you know, like his sound bites were like, oh, it was the most beautiful thing I'd ever seen and stuff. So I feel like they are a walking, talking example of, you know, when your kid draws a picture and you go, oh, my God, that's the best picture I've ever seen, and you don't know what it is. I think that's okay when you're five. But I think when you're and no offence to people with PhDs, I think if you've got a PhD in something, you know, scientific or education, like, I'll call you a doctor, but she's a doctor of breakdancing. That was what her PhD was. Her PhD was about breakdancing
4: right,
5: and
4: okay.
5: stuff. I go, I'm not calling a doctor. I know that's controversial because
4: yeah,
5: technically she is. Yeah. But if I get...
0: PhD's a PhD.
5: It's like you're on a plane, there's an emergency, there goes, is there a doctor on the plane? Ray Gunn's getting up, we're all in trouble, right? So I just laughed because I thought it was hilarious and even... You know, when you watch the Titanic, you know, spoiler alert, sinks, but it's still entertaining on the way. I knew that how it ended, but geez, it was fun watching how it all played out and how they got there. And look, in fairness, they did have two other B-girls who were not fond of Ray Gunn at all. And both were quite, not mean-spirited overly, but spoke their minds. And that was interesting to hear them say that. Richard Branson is in the documentary talking about it. So there's a great little plot twist with him. So I just thought it was really enjoyable. It did clear up some of the
0: how she got there.
5: Yeah, because there was a lot of rumours saying they were cheating and it was rigged and all this sort of stuff. So they clear up how that all worked. But, yeah, I mean, I don't know what she was expecting. Not a point. No, well, she was expecting a point, and that was the problem.
0: Well, you see, I found it really interesting, not so much funny, because I thought the
5: relationship...
0: Because
5: you're a better person than me.
0: Well, no, but I thought their relationship was, like, at best, very codependent. But, yes, he was Svengali-like Sammy Sex. I mean, he was really building her up and kind of feeding the world to her through rose-coloured lenses. Mm. And it was a bit of a worry looking at their relationship, to be honest. But bearing in mind it was a very male-dominated sport when she started breaking, there weren't a lot of women involved. She always had what she called a unique, quirky style, which when you see her against other break dancers, they were doing the power moves, you know, the spins and the really strength moves where they're holding their whole body up, you know, on one arm.
5: Acrobatic.
0: She was never doing that. And I think also the Australian Olympic coach that was
5: hung her
0: given
5: out to dry
0: her,
5: a bit.
0: Yeah, absolutely hung her out to dry, and the whole Olympic committee. But she had no idea what being an Olympian actually involved, and no one really helped her along that way. So they didn't come out of it very well. And has anyone seen the footage of it? Remember the dorky uniform she's given? Mm. I mean, seriously, it looks like she's in Kath and Kim. And I think they've got to take some heat for that, don't they?
5: I don't think the documentary did enough to... It glossed over. She qualified. And I don't know if she had almost any involvement from anyone other than
4: just
5: a coach who went to
4: three
5: of her training sessions. And other than that, she had no money, no support, no guidance, no... You know, she tried to fund to go to a couple of competitions in Europe herself. And
0: had a breakdown.
5: Know, yeah.
0: Had a breakdown in the middle of it.
5: And there was no real, you know, we hear that our athletes aren't super well supported other than the swimmers with, you know, certain people who give them millions of dollars and stuff. But at least they've got a system and a process because it was a new sport. She qualified and then they just went, go do whatever you want and good luck. So I feel like they could have probably been a bit more critical of that lack of structure
0: support
5: as well, but mostly it was about her and her husband, and they didn't, I don't think they mocked them in the documentary, but they both did a pretty good, particularly the husband did a pretty good job of coming across as a bit of a pork chop.
0: Well, yes, and I think that she also said, you know, the way that women are treated when they're in the media is very different. Like, that is a point. Everything she was wearing, how much she weighed, what her hair looked like, she was under incredible scrutiny for how she looked as well as what she did. And, you know, people were taking her off on the Jimmy Fallon show in America. Adele referenced her at a conference, and even Anthony Albanese was asked about her, a prime minister, and he had to say, oh, she gave it a good crack or whatever he had to say. So,
5: which is probably better than some of the things he said about other people like Kylie Minogue and stuff. So
0: exactly.
5: He's probably doing all right there.
0: So anyway, I hope it comes back to Brisbane. It's not coming to LA, but I hope it comes back to Brisbane and that Ray Gunn turns
5: it's
0: up.
5: It's a return effort.
0: Not maybe her competing,
5: right,
0: but that she...
5: She could be a judge,
0: somehow,
5: maybe.
0: No, but that she somehow gets some positive recognition.
5: Is it ironic that it's not in LA? Like, I feel like LA would have been a great place to have breakdancing.
4: All right, so scores. Where are we landing?
5: Oh, look, for me, it's high. I thought it was hugely enjoyable. And there is a moral of the story if you're a good enough person to, you know, remind yourself you shouldn't be mean to people on social media. I don't know. It's an 8.5 for me.
0: Yeah.
5: I thought it was good.
0: I love documentaries. And if it keeps you interested for that long, I really enjoyed it, the whole rollout. I'm giving it 8.
4: Okay. So you would say kind of warts and all. Is that a fair way to put it?
5: I think it's better than that.
4: Okay.
5: I think it's... I mean, it definitely...
4: It's considered, kind of.
5: Yeah. I think it's balanced. The fact that they found two actual female breakdancers who were prepared to speak about her, and I thought in quite a balanced way, but not a sugar-coated way.
0: Yeah.
5: You know, when they didn't like something she did, they said it, and that was funny. Oh, yeah, it's good. It's entertaining.
4: Well, if you've seen it, do let us know. The new documentary, Untold Ray Gunn, Breaking Badly, 0467-922-891 is the text number. A couple of thoughts coming through, more so on the whole situation rather than the documentary itself. One person says whoever selected her is to blame. Another person says, similarly to Lorraine, says, I don't blame Ray Gunn. She shouldn't have been chosen. Surely there should have been some more standards to follow. It was a bit embarrassing. 0467 0467 922 891 is the text number. We'll be talking, given we're at the Royal Adelaide Show, films with fairgrounds, carnivals, country shows, any film that has a link to that kind of subject area. Have a bit of a think. Let us know what your favourites are. 0467 922 891 to get us there, though. This is Sunny Boys, Alone With You.

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3: 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Flies high on the shoulders of Ginnivan!
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0: pleased to say. So, Midnight in Paris, has anybody seen it? The Woody Allen film where he goes back in time and there's this beautiful carnival in Montmartre and he meets Hemingway and,
1: his daughter.
0: F. John Fitzgerald. All sorts of fantastic people.
1: Oh, and that was good.
0: Yeah, no. Yeah, reference to Woody. Yeah.
1: Okay,
0: yeah. Big, the film Big with Tom Hanks in it. If you haven't seen it, it is fabulous, isn't it? There's a woman in the audience nodding. Oh, it's so much fun. Penny Marshall film.
1: From Laverne and Shirley.
0: Yeah, that was so, so good.
1: See, at least the audience here knows what Laverne and Shirley
0: is.
1: Right? There'd be people going, what is he talking about?
0: Schlemiel. Schlemazel.
1: That's it.
0: Yeah, exactly. And I'll name another couple earlier films. Strangers on a Train by Alfred Hitchcock. The end finale is at a fairground. And The Third Man, Orson Welles. The whole thing ends up in a fun fair. So, yeah, they're some of my absolute faves.
1: Well, I'm going to go a slightly different angle. So who knows the quote, go ahead, make my day. Everyone remember Dirty Harry, right? Clint Eastwood. The fourth film, which that quote is from, Sudden Impact. The whole finale is set in a amusement park.
2: There you go.
1: And so one of the bad guys falls from a carousel and there's a unicorn and a horn and a sudden impact there. So spoiler alert, sorry. And that was actually shot in Santa Cruz, like an actual Santa Cruz boardwalk. And it's also the backdrop for Lost Boys, the film, which didn't have, you know, they weren't on the roller coaster, but that was the backdrop for a lot of the film. So both the same place, Santa Cruz.
0: Yeah.
2: I would love your suggestion, 0467 922 891, all right here in the audience. Bruce is with us from Forestville. Bruce, you got a suggestion for us?
3: I've got a couple, actually. Think Baz Luhrmann's Elvis, the beginning of Elvis, is such a great fairground. Yep. And my favourite, Chevy Chase's National Lampoon's Vacation, trying to get to Wally World.
1: That's it, the Griswolds.
0: Yeah, Bruce, that's an absolute classic.
2: They're great, aren't they? Because that kind of ties in that whole, you know, trying to do the best for your kids and trying to get them to have fun alongside the tension of the family holiday.
0: Exactly.
1: So many iconic moments in that. In fact, when they go to the Grand Canyon, and they've driven all that way and they get to the rim of the Grand Canyon and they stare at it for about 5 seconds and then go, yep, and then off they go. We still do that all the time. Like, it's just one of the sayings, you know, when you see something, you go, yeah, okay, tick that box.
2: 0467 922 891. A couple of suggestions coming through. Roustabout is one.
0: Oh, yeah.
2: A couple of people saying the final scenes of Grease.
0: Oh, of course. Yeah. And Danny and Sandy, they have a great dance-off and then inexplicably they take off in a car, like,
1: into the dance-off that we did before? Was it similar?
0: A lot better than that. But, you know, I love that movie so much, but the end always just killed it for me.
2: Yeah.
0: Just that taking off in a car. It's like,
1: director's
0: come on.
1: Director's cut, new ending.
0: Yeah, yep. Absolutely.
2: Charlotte's Web, another one that's come up on
0: too.
2: Yep. So love yours, 0467 922 891. Others that you wanted to mention?
1: Well, I'm going to be lateral. I'm a rule breaker, so I'm just going to mention, it's nothing to do with an amusement park, but stick with me, the thinking's there. Indiana Jones and the Temple of Doom, when they're in the mining cart, which is like a roller coaster, and then Pirates of the Caribbean, which is based on an amusement park ride, that whole franchise. So instead of having a film and then doing a ride, they had a ride and went, let's make $1 billion by making films out of it.
2: I didn't know that.
0: Yeah.
1: There you go. I feel like I've done my job today. I've taught someone something, even if it was you, Nikolai. So, yeah, it was originally a ride. And then Jungle Cruise or something, the one that had Emily Blunt and The Rock.
0: Yes.
1: That was also a amusement park ride that they reverse engineered into a film.
2: I mean, that brings up a whole other thing that we'll have to talk about another day, is because then, of course, there's all the rides that have gone the other way. Where, you know, the films come out and then they've gone, oh, quick, we've got to make a ride somehow.
0: Yeah.
2: Superman ride.
0: Batman
2: ride.
1: I went to the Waterworld show in Universal Studios, that Kevin Costner film that almost sent everyone broke.
2: Yeah.
1: The show was, I mean, the film is actually unfairly, it's pretty bad,
0: it's
1: but
0: terrible.
1: I enjoyed it.
0: Come on.
1: But the show was good.
2: Okay.
1: Yeah, it turned into a good show on the jet skis and, very exciting.
2: There you go. Other suggestions you wanted to mention?
0: Loads more. Paddington 2, forget Paddington 1, that was horrendous. Paddington 2, Hugh Grant, all opens in the carnival, which I absolutely love. And then we've got a couple of, Zombieland, which a zombie film.
1: Grant Harrelson.
0: Very clever. I'm not usually a zombie fan, but that was a great

0: film. And Amelie, anyone remember the French film Amelie, where there's a lot in an amusement park there? That's just another one of many.
1: I'll chuck in the old Orca, Free Willy. That was in a, not strictly speaking, an amusement park. But, and what else did I have? Another one I wanted to say.
2: All right. Well,
1: The Notebook. There's that iconic scene that has not aged well. So we're going to get serious for a second. When he tries to ask, when Ryan Gosling tries to ask Rachel McAdams out on the Ferris wheel, which at the time was romantic, but through a current lens, he tracks her down at the fair.
2: Oh.
1: And doesn't accept no for an answer and then refuse and then threaten self-harm unless you go out on a date with me. So, yeah, that's how sometimes films don't date as well. Sorry to take the fun out of it. Be romantic, but, you know, perhaps don't do this. Hanging from the Ferris wheel.
2: Steve from Enfield is on the line, 1-300-888-9. What do you have a suggestion for us, Steve?
3: Nobody too.
2: Oh, tell us about Nobody 2.
1: Oh, this is the guy who, the hitman type guy, right?
3: That's
1: current,
3: correct.
1: Fairly recent film.
3: Yep.
1: Does he not feel pain or something? Is that what the premise is?
3: Well, no, he feels pain, but he's just a hitman that doesn't have any record about who he is because of who he works for. Mm. So the first one, Nobody, and that didn't do anything there. But in Nobody 2, there's a big fairground stench at the end of the film.
2: Steve, thank you very much. Excellent suggestion. A few more on the text line as well. The Shira Lee Freaks and Babe are the suggestions. Any last ones you want to work?
0: Just lastly, Lady from Shanghai, Orson Welles. Just an amazing scene in the Hall of Mirrors. I don't know if you remember it. It's the final confrontation. Awesome. And there are a couple of British kitchen sink dramas, they were called. Taste of Honey is one of them, and Brighton Rock also, about sort of angry young working class people in England unhappy with their position in the world, but both fantastic films.
1: I'm just going to shout out The Greatest Showman. I was going to sing the song, but it looks like we've run out of time.
2: Oh, how unfortunate. Time is against us, otherwise we'll find some time for you later on.
1: Yeah, good.
2: Spudnik, Dev Tribe, thank you so much.
0: Thanks,
2: thank
0: Nicola.
2: Our movie reviewers. 6-4 is the time. A round of applause for them on 891 ABC Adelaide. Thanks to Paula on the traffic front. There's been an accident on McIntyre Road, the intersection with Bridge Road. Emergency services on site, but both eastbound lanes are moving very slowly. Let's get to the winner of your A, B or C. Thank you for all of your votes. Taking it out this afternoon is Daddy Cool.

0: the winner of your A, B or C. Thank you for all of your votes. That, of course, Eagle Rock by Daddy Cool. Now, almost time for the news at 4 o'clock. After that, imagine being shot out of a cannon at 100 k's an hour. Well, after the news, you will meet David the Bullet Smith, the human cannonball, who's doing that every night here at the Royal Adelaide Show. A pretty remarkable job to have. Not the kind of line of work that you just find yourself falling into by default, by any means. So we'll be talking about that. And, of course, it wouldn't be the show without dogs. I mean, so many different classes of animal here being judged and being tested, being put to their limits. There's been a jam-packed program featuring some of the finest, the fastest, and the fluffiest as well. So you'll meet some of them after the news as well. What does it take to be an award-winning dog here at the Royal Adelaide Show? That's to come after the news.
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2: Because of the changes that have been made at the federal level, new builds will be more attractive to investors. So we will have to make sure new builds are appropriately available for first-time buyers.
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3: Good afternoon, Sarah Maunder with ABC News. SA Government spokesperson Nick Champion says there's no reason to believe that next year's LIV Golf tournament in Adelaide won't go ahead. LIV Golf filed for bankruptcy in the US overnight following the withdrawal of its multi-billion dollar funding from Saudi Arabia. Mr. Champion says LIV Golf has filed for a Chapter 11 bankruptcy, which he says is frequently used by businesses in the US, allowing them to restructure their debts. He says LIV Golf has been in communication with the state government, and next year's event at the Kionga Golf Club is still going ahead.
4: Well, we have no reason to believe otherwise, and what I'd say is that what we've developed in South Australia is an events economy that has been very, very successful.
3: Overseas and Indonesian rescuers are searching the Sunda Strait for a group of journalists and boat crew who went missing. The five journalists, along with a guide and two crew members, were on a speedboat to film Mount Ana Krakatoa. The volcano erupted late last week, causing travel chaos and closing several Indonesian airports as the ash clouds spread across several provinces, including the capital, Jakarta. Contact with the boat was lost on Monday afternoon and rescue crews were alerted yesterday. A search and rescue effort is underway using a thermal drone. Nearly 10,000 New Zealand public servants have walked off the job for several hours. The stoppages at several major government agencies disrupted services, including employment and social housing support, and came as workers rejected wage offers they say would leave them worse off. Back home, the state government has committed $4.5 million towards a housing construction training program. The government says the funds will deliver 225 construction apprenticeship opportunities through the SA Housing

0: Fast Employment Pathways program. It'll also support 25 mature apprenticeships with SA Water for people 21 or older. SA's Construction Industry and Training Board Chief Executive Holly Wilcox says a diverse workforce is needed to tackle the housing crisis.
1: Everyone is talking about housing and how we need to build the houses for our state, but it's equally important that we build the workforce so we can build those houses.
0: SA Green Senator Sarah Hanson-Young says she'll consult carefully on the federal government's digital duty of care draft laws before the party finalises its position. The Prime Minister announced the proposed changes yesterday, which would let Australians opt in or opt out of algorithmically recommended social media content. The Senator has told ABC Adelaide 891 ABC Adelaide some terms in the proposal need to be strengthened.
2: What I'm worried about is the companies being able to get around the vagueness of some of the terminology in the draft law. We need to make sure that people, it's a genuine option for people to opt in to seeing the algorithm in the first place.
0: Police say a motorcyclist was caught going more than 100 kilometres over the speed limit overnight. The 24-year-old Parafield Gardens man lost his licence and bike after he was caught doing 194 kilometres an hour in a 90 zone at Dry Creek in Adelaide's north. The man was on a learner's permit. He'll appear in court at a later date. And in the AFL, Crows coach Matthew Nix says he's got a lot of players to choose from for this week's team selection against Brisbane, but midfielder James Peatley won't be available due to injury. The Crows will face the Lions at the Brisbane Cricket Ground Saturday night in a semi-final. Adelaide hasn't won an away game against Brisbane since 2018. Nix says Zach Taylor is back from injury.
3: He'll put his name up. He's got to train tonight. There's a couple of others. Hinge is knocking on the door. You know, so we've got a number of players that they want to be in that team, understand the importance of squad.
0: And a Gawler South family is preparing to take a big interstate caravanning trip to see the Crows play in Brisbane this Saturday. The dedicated fans have named members of their family after several players, their youngest son after Taylor Walker, and their three dogs, Dangerfield, Dawson and Darcy, and cat Sid. Mum Jess told 891 ABC Adelaide she reckons the Crows have a good chance this weekend.
4: The Crows have won more home and away games than anyone else in the AFL teams. Our chances are better on that end. Brizzy will become, like, they'll come back this week firing because of them losing to Sydney last week. All in all, I think it's going to be a hard game for both teams because both teams are going to come out roaring.
0: South Australia's weather, Port Lincoln 15 and cloudy today, Port Pirie 18, partly cloudy, Renmark a top of 17 and mostly sunny, Mount Gambier just a top of 13 and cloudy, Adelaide heading for 16 today and partly cloudy, looking ahead tomorrow 19, Friday sunny and 21, Saturday also sunny, a top of 23, Sunday possible shower 25, Monday 22. 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
6: Tom Simonson, CEO of Ageing Australia. 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
8: Where it is 4:05. Thanks for your company this hour of the program. Lots to talk about in the next hour or so. In just a moment, we'll meet the human cannonball here at the Royal Adelaide Show. As you've been hearing in ABC News, of course, it feels still a bit of chill in the air at the moment, but before we know it, summer will be upon us. Of course, that is bushfire season. Well, now a new technology is being put in place to try and help identify earlier when a fire starts, the hope being that, you know, you catch it early, it's easier to control. So I'll find out more about where this technology is being tested, and is it the kind of thing that over time could be rolled out across areas that are, you know, broadly of higher bushfire risk, places like the Adelaide Hills. Perhaps unsurprisingly, like feels like almost everything these days, AI is involved. So how is that the case? We'll find out more about that later on this hour. We'll be talking sport with Mark Soderstrom as well. LIV Golf moving into bankruptcy, but saying that's the next stage to try and keep the 2.0 version of LIV Golf going. Sounds like a number of players will miss out on millions of dollars of funding as a result of that. And we'll be meeting some dogs very soon as well, of course. Animals on show at the Royal Adelaide Show. One of the

0: real core parts of the Royal Adelaide Show and heading along, so we'll speak about that very soon as well. But as I say, David the Bullet Smith is with us on the stage at the Jubilee Pavilion from a family of human cannibals, broken Guinness World Records, and is here at the Royal Adelaide Show on stage. Good to have you here.
1: It's good to be here. Thanks for having me.
0: How the performance has been going so far?
1: Hey, I'm still here, man.
0: That's the ultimate measure. That's the ultimate measure.
1: No. They have been awesome. They've been really thrilling. Not just my performance, but everybody else, all the other amazing stunt performers here that I've met for the first time in Australia. And so they're, you know, they've got a big game, and it makes me try to raise my game. So the camaraderie with the Adelaide show, all the staff and the performers have been really great, and it builds. And also, of course, the most important is our audiences have been awesome. They've been so receptive. They've been super excited. The first show, I'm not sure they knew what to think.
0: And then all
1: of a sudden, the second day, I stood on the cannon, and they started cheering already. I was like, oh, we're getting somewhere. So, yeah, so I hope everybody spreads the word a little bit that's come out to see the show. And, I see a lot of really genuinely excited faces and happy people after the performance.
0: So. That must be one of the most rewarding parts.
1: It truly is. Yeah. It truly is, you know. And it's people of every race, every age, you know. Young kids, of course, they, think it's amazing.
0: Yep.
1: And
0: flying
1: Superman,
0: into space.
1: Yeah, and stuff. And then there's nobody that it really disappoints. So a show like this is great for everybody.
0: This is a line of work that you don't just fall into, I imagine. It's not the kind of thing that, you know, you're working retail and you end up continue working retail. You were born into this almost.
1: It happened to my dad, but yeah, I was born into it.
0: Yep.
1: Yeah, followed in my father's flight path, so to speak, is what I like to say.
0: Tell us about your dad.
1: Well, my daddy was the greatest human cannibal of all time. That's where I'd start. He was a great gymnast in college, and always had a mathematical mind and an engineer mind. He built all kinds of crazy stuff when I was a kid. I mean, our house had slides in it and trampolines.
0: Oh, really? It's
1: it was just
0: the dream design of
1: a jungle gym place. Wow. He built everything by himself. He built a car, you know, I mean, like pull string handle for windshield wipers. I mean, all kinds of crazy stuff. Built a flying saucer on cables and like. Not so.
0: Just had an idea, and then
1: that's what he did, man. Yeah, he just built anything. And so when I was, about my earlier memories, he was already on his third human cannon,
0: right.
1: And that's the one that I grew up watching my daddy shoot out of the most. I actually began in that cannon, and that's the one that brought the first Guinness World Record home to the family with. After about 10 rebuilds, you know, and redesigning, he went through such a What I can only imagine would be such an intense and crazy learning process, you know. I guess I've gone through the same thing on, you know,
0: There is no university course for this, right?
1: No, there really isn't. And talk about a school of hard knocks, you know. Mm. It truly is. I've had a lot of injuries along the way to figure some things out, more than mostly what not to do.
0: Yeah.
1: You know, but it is really good to try and put real deep thought into the things you're doing if you're trying to develop and build up a human cannonball career. But it really, somehow I ended up where I'm at, you know. I think it's just time and repetition and inch by inch or millimeter by millimeter, as they probably say over here. You just get a little better, challenge yourself, say, well, I did that, so maybe I can do this. And then, you know, plenty of times where I've been at certain heights and distances and consistently, and they say, whoa, we got to back that off. That's just pushing it, you know. It's destroying my body. It's doing this. I'm not ready for that yet. And, you know, so it comes along in a very slow progression for me over many, many years.
0: So for the Guinness World Records, height and distance?
1: Yeah, they were different ones.
0: Yeah.
1: Different ones. I've broken.
0: Give us some idea of how high. How long?
1: I broke my dad's record first, and then he broke mine, and then I broke his, and then I broke my own.
0: Yep.
1: And then I was like, people call up, and you know, when they want to world records, like, of course everybody calls and says, we'd like you to do something you've never done before. I'm like, I got the world records, you know.
0: Yeah, yeah.
1: I mean, they're records for a reason. Yeah. You know, I mean, if they were easy, I wouldn't

0: wouldn't be such a challenge. But, yeah, so we established the first height record we did was at Charlotte Motor Speedway for NASCAR, and we established working with Guinness. Now I've worked with Guinness quite a bit. We're, you know, kind of on a speed dial situation. They're wonderful people to work with. But they're really tight. They don't let you get a world record easy.
1: Okay.
0: No, they're really tight. They're like, I'm like, can I shoot over the most beer cans? And they won't. They're like, no, you can't do that. You know, no, we want you to be legitimate with everything. And it's good. It keeps it honest and fair in my category, you know. But, so I broke three of those height records. The last one was in Saudi Arabia, and I shot 89 feet high, which is, what, 25, 27 meters, something like that?
1: Wow.
0: Pretty high. A nine-story building.
1: Yeah. Gives me
0: I'm staying in an apartment and my balcony is on the sixth floor. and I look out there and go, this is nothing. Yeah.
1: Nothing.
0: Oh, just a couple floors higher, and that's where it is. Yeah, it's ridiculous to me now, though. I mean, it happens all the time. I'll sit on the end of the barrel, you know, crowd watching and net way out there and go, why me? How did I end up right here, right now? I mean, it's a very unique in the world.
1: It really is.
0: It blows me away.
1: 4:13 is the time. You're on Drive on 891 ABC Adelaide. David the Bullet Smith is with us, the Human Cannonball, performing here at the Royal Adelaide Show. Getting a number of questions coming through on the text line. I'm not sure if they're trade secrets or not. So
0: go for it. Fire away.
1: Well, people, that's what people want to know. How does the cannon actually fire? What's the technology? What gets you in the air?
0: Well, that's the old family secret.
1: My lips are sealed.
0: I can't get into it too much.
1: Some people are saying gunpowder. I don't know if gunpowder.
0: Well, there's a lot in here. We got a lot of systems in this cannon. This is a pretty advanced cannon.
1: Right.
0: You know?
1: Okay.
0: We got all kinds of effects, and I can't tell you which ones are for launching and which ones are for showbiz and things like that. But we've got CO2s and gunpowders and electromagnetic stuff and all kinds of crazy stuff attached to the cannon. So,
1: and this is, again, not the kind of thing you just nick down to the shops and buy. This is purely custom built.
0: No, this cannon is the one. I didn't reinvent the wheel, you know, but I did decide I wanted a cannon with more capabilities. And a lot of the cannon here, when it was, and it's made a lot of improvements since we built it, you know, but I was looking for things like stability. I didn't want the barrel to wiggle anymore in the wind at all, you know, things like that, so that I could have a really, really consistent aim. So not only is it the most powerful cannon in the world, it's the most accurate.
1: Which is important.
0: It's really, really important. Because the farther you get from the landing net, the more important it is to hit the sweet spot. So the farther away you get, the smaller your target gets, actually, like, in real life, not just appearing to look smaller. It actually gets smaller. So, I think my grouping, if you can call that, my landing grouping since I've been on my Australia tour has been within an arm's width.
1: Wow.
0: It's pretty tight tolerances for how high we're shooting and how far we're shooting and all the conditions and stuff.
1: That's it, right? There's the weather, there's all the maths, there's all the engineering, but there's got to still be a... Is there still an element of danger, or is that...
0: Oh, it's crazy dangerous. Yeah, crazy dangerous. And, you know, there's a lot of judgment calls, too, you know, like, you know, my son and my daughter are out here operating the show with me.
1: Yep.
0: And they're really, really taking on the responsibility. And I'm just throwing it right on them.
1: Yeah.
0: And,
1: so there's a lot of trust there.
0: Yeah, so we're doing our test shot the other day, and we did the first one, right? And then I go, we need to do a shot so that we're going to lower the barrel way down, point it into the wind and all this stuff, kind of a, so that if the weather gets really cross with us, then we can still try to put on a performance, you know? And he looked at me and he goes, Dad, you better at least hit the net with this thing. That'll be embarrassing if you don't, you know?
1: What an empathy.
0: It was just shooting a sandbag, but I mean, it's still, I mean, he was like, what have you done? You changed so much. He's like, what? How do you know where it's going to go? And that was my, I mean, just spot on the X, you know?
1: Wow.
0: So there's, when I have to make those changes in my real life, and it's me, it's terrifying. But, I stop aiming for that little X and start aiming for the big red net.
1: Yeah.
0: You know what I mean? It's like, okay, I'm going to be in there somewhere.
1: Yeah. That's
0: and then when you're not, when the conditions are like, okay, there's a

0: 50-50 chance I'm not in there somewhere, then you know, it's like anything. You have to call it at some point.
1: Yeah, but
0: so far, I think we're through the worst of the weather here. We got that out of the way. Nerve-wracking stuff, I'm telling you. Nerve-wracking stuff. Opening day in the –
1: It was warm.
0: Yeah, it was raining sideways and stuff. Yeah. And then it cleared up nicely.
1: Now they're with
0: And then, but I still got about a – I got to get rid of this feet measurements. But it was about a 2-meter sideways drift on a shot that felt like there was no – we lined up for almost no wind because it went calm.
1: Yeah.
0: And then I walking up the end of the barrel with my helmet on, as the barrel's raising, and I like felt the wind going, oh, there it is. I knew it was there. And when I shot – I can feel it in the air, and then it's just like, well, it's just like a terrible feeling to feel the wind. Like, it's just
1: pushing you.
0: It's so uneasy. Yeah. Because I was like, you throw grass up. You can throw nothing you can do. No, and you throw grass up in the air, and it like kind of stays there and moves slowly at first, and then it disappears really fast, right, to the side. Mm. If that's a decent radio explanation, you know. But the same for me. And you have to remember, when I'm shooting out of this thing, I'm doing a big somersault, and I have to land on my back. So when I get up to the very top, which is up there, you know, 25 meters or something. Don't quote me on my meters. But I'm up there. And then I have to take my eyes off it as I start to feel myself speeding up to the side. And now I'm kind of like trying to catch off the side eye like this and going, is my whole body going to land on this thing? Or is this going to land right in the middle of my, you know?
1: Yeah,
0: it's creepy. It's creepy. It makes it even better when you hit it, though.
1: Yeah, exactly. The rush. What kind of pressures does it put the body under in terms of like things like G-forces? And
0: so we're pushing about 12 Gs on a takeoff here.
1: Wow.
0: Yeah. Thank God it's over so fast, because just when I feel like I'm about to be crushed, I'm out. I'm out. Mm. It happens super, super fast. So I'm about 12 Gs on takeoff is be my best estimate. And that's, I have good information behind that. We actually did a documentary, came from New Zealand to the United States years ago when I was doing much shorter cannon shots. Mm-hmm. And they hooked me up to some G-force instruments at the United States Air Force Base.
1: Oh, wow.
0: Yeah. So, I mean, these guys knew what they were doing.
1: Yeah.
0: And they were telling me things that so I was hitting 10 Gs every time on takeoff and 12 to 14 in the net.
1: Oh, even higher than that.
0: The net's even harder.
1: There's momentum.
0: It's less travel distance.
1: Yeah.
0: But if you hit it right, it's a more comfortable position. I mean, it's spread out in a lay down position. Mm. But boy, you make any mistake in that net, and if one leg crosses the other, the top leg has enough force to go through the bottom leg. You know? So I mean, it's just like, most of the really crazy injuries would come from the landing net.
1: Okay, the other end.
0: Believe it or not. Yeah. But like the consistent compression on my spine was a issue for a while, and then I rehabbed through that. It ruptured a disc in just one shot.
1: Wow.
0: And took me a couple years to get over that, still shooting. Yeah. It took me a couple years probably because I'd be like, oh, okay, I finally feel a little better. Let's book a show. Bam, gone again, and then crying tears as I'm shooting out of the cannon for a long time. But
1: here we are.
0: Yeah, man, here we are, and I feel stronger and better than – I'm so proud to say, I'm so happy and blessed to say that I feel like I'm the best human cannonball I've ever been today.
1: We are so lucky.
0: So I feel great, man, physically and everything. I really do feel that.
1: Well, we're so lucky to have you here.
0: I didn't know they were all listening.
1: I know. It's good. It's good. We're so lucky to have you here. So still performing every night?
0: Yeah, absolutely. Yeah, we're going to blast off every night. We're in the middle of the night show, right before the fireworks and the incredible airtime FMXers and after the Hot Wheels cars. I mean, there's just so much going on. It's awesome. But I think my show times are 7:25 all the way through Thursday and then 7:35-ish. On Friday and Saturday, what time? 7:25. 8:25. I'm sorry.
1: Friday,
0: they just shoot me. I just shoot
1: you just
0: when
1: turn
0: they
1: up
0: tell
1: and
0: me.
1: Get shot
0: get
1: out
0: in
1: of
0: the thing.
1: I mean,
0: go.
1: That's the easy bit, the scheduling.
0: You better be here early for that, or you're going to miss a great show anyway. So get here before the cannon. There's a lot happening in the main arena.
1: Thank you so much for coming by this
0: Thank
1: afternoon.
0: Thank you so much.
1: Thanks, heaps.
0: Thanks,
1: David the Bullet Smith, the human cannibal here at the Royal Adelaide Show. It's 4:21.
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4: Well, of course, one of the many beloved parts of the Royal Adelaide Show is the animals on show. Dogs at the top of the list for many people. So many different breeds on show. With us on the stage at the Jubilee Pavilion, breeder Joe Grundy and Rottweiler Frankie, 18 months old. Thank you for coming by this afternoon.
5: Thanks for having us.
4: So tell us about Frankie. Has Frankie been shown today?
5: Frankie did compete today, yep. So she competed in the intermediate bitch class, which is for bitches for 18 months and up to 3 years of age. She was unfortunately the only bitch in her class, but she showed her absolute butt off.
4: Great.
5: Yeah.
4: What does that entail, showing your butt off? Not literally, I suppose, well, but figuratively.
5: She struts around the
4: room. Okay, there's a bit of that.
5: She stands beautifully. She shows her pearly white teeth for the judge, yep. And he compares her to our breed standard, which is our breeding guideline of how we should be aiming for the structure of our dogs. Mm.
4: And so that's quite defined in terms of the physical...
5: Absolutely.
4: ...attributes of an animal?
5: Absolutely. Yeah. And every breed has a different breed standard.
4: Mm. How hard are they to meet?
5: They can be quite challenging.
4: Yep.
5: Yeah, yeah. Especially when you've got, particularly for our breed, our dentition is very particular, so they have to have a certain style of bite.
4: Okay.
5: Where the teeth have to align. Every breed is different again, but yeah, the breed standards are designed for every specific breed, mm-hmm. and every group is bunched according to what they were bred for purpose.
4: Yeah, gotcha. Now, Frankie is pretty big for 18 months old. How heavy would Frankie be?
5: Frankie's 42 kilos.
4: Wow. And she's very, very enthusiastic, very alert, taking it all in.
5: Yes, she's a very attentive person.
4: Doesn't seem very fazed.
5: No.
4: No.
5: She just takes it all in her stride.
4: Okay. Is that, because I imagine for maybe, it probably varies breed to breed, but for some animals, I guess maybe if they've been shown, they're more used to that. But, I mean, this is a pretty full-on environment for humans, let alone animals.
5: This is very different to any show that we normally compete at. The Royal Show is an indoor event, obviously. Normally we show outdoors, and the vast quantity of people is very different to what we normally are competing with. But she's taking it all in her stride. She's quite taken with the chap across the way with
4: a clapper.
5: Clapper.
4: Wants to go and say hello.
5: Yeah, yeah. But she's very attentive in her personality.
4: And very, so she has a bit of strength to her as well.
5: She's quite strong, yes, yeah, yeah. Yes.
4: It went all right today in the pavilion with all the other dogs?
5: Yes, she did great, and her dad also did very well today.
4: Oh, great.
5: Yeah, yeah.
4: Okay. What's his name?
5: His name's Jagger.
4: And so he competed?
5: He competed, he got the best male Rottweiler
4: and
5: the second best Rottweiler overall.
4: Wow.
5: Yeah, yeah.
4: That's so good. And so you were talking about the physical attributes, the breed types. Does demeanour come into it as well?
5: Characteristic is very important because the temperament defines the breed. So for our breed, they are a very alert breed, but they are not an aggressive breed. And that's very clear in the demeanour of the dog when they're being presented to the judge.
4: Is that a bit of a misconception, do you think, sometimes?
5: Absolutely.
4: Yeah. How do you try and combat that?
5: Well, a lot of it is about public relations, and so we're exhibiting our dogs to perform and exhibit this temperament as we know it, because they should be a calm, stable, alert breed. Mm. They shouldn't be over the top, as sometimes they are portrayed.
4: How long have you been working with Rottweilers for?
5: I've been with Rottweilers for about 20 years,
4: okay.
5: But I started with German Shepherds and Border Collies before that.
4: What made you get into Rottweilers?
5: My husband's family had German Rottweilers, so I morphed across over the years.
4: Is it like footy loyalties, in a way?
5: Kind of.
4: You've got to choose your team, and sometimes you go, okay, we're a Rottweiler family now.
5: Yeah, yeah.
4: What is it about them as a breed that you really love?
5: They are just so devoted and loyal to their family. We talk about the circle of trust. Mm-hmm. And so if you're in the circle of trust, they are very loyal and dedicated to you. If you're not in the circle of trust, then you have to work really hard to get into there.
4: And to be
5: accepted,
4: It must be great being able to meet, and I'm sure you know so many of the other breeders already, but to be able to get together and spend time together at a show like this too.
5: The Royal Show is a great opportunity for a variety of breeders to campaign and exhibit their dogs, not just as a competitive breed, but to meet and mingle with the general public, because every breeder has a different style of dog, whether they are a little bit more European in the head styles and whatnot. So it's a really good opportunity for the general public to meet and see a variety of Rottweilers being exhibited.
4: How much food does Frankie go through a week?
5: Frankie actually doesn't eat a lot.
4: Oh, really?
5: In the growing period, they eat quite a lot because obviously as they grow,

0: muscle.
1: But once they're full grown, they actually don't eat a lot of food, you know.
0: Okay. No. Oh, well, hopefully a few treats in store.
1: Oh, she's had a few, don't we?
0: Okay. Cool.
1: And lots of pats from the public, yeah. She loves that.
0: Thank you for coming down to the stage this afternoon, Jo.
1: Thank you so much for having us.
0: Thank you so much. That is Breeder Jo Grundy and Rottweiler Frankie as well on show today here at 891 ABC Adelaide, the Jubilee Pavilion, 27 past 4 is the time. This is Elvis Costello and what

0: That is Elvis Costello with Watching the Detectives here on 891 ABC Adelaide. 4:30 is the time. You're on Drive with Nikolai Bailhart. Let's get to the latest in news headlines now with Sarah Maunder. Sarah, good afternoon.
1: Good afternoon, Nikolai. A state government spokesperson says there's no reason not to believe the LIV Golf tournament won't go ahead in Adelaide next year, despite the organisation filing for bankruptcy overnight in the US. Minister Nick Champion says LIV Golf has been in communication with the state government and that it's filed for a Chapter 11 bankruptcy, which he says is frequently used by businesses in the US, allowing them to restructure their debts. Police say a motorcyclist was caught going more than 100 kilometres over the speed limit overnight. The 24-year-old Parafield Gardens man lost his licence and bike after he was caught doing 194 kilometres an hour in a 90 zone at Dry Creek in Adelaide's north. And finally, a Darwin resident is warning community members to be vigilant around top-end waterways after a 2-metre-long crocodile attacked her dog last night. Safira Gilroy says she was walking along a beach with her young Cavalier King Charles Spaniel Teddy when a croc tried to pull him into the water. Teddy managed to escape and was taken to the vet, where he's being treated for minor injuries to the head and neck. More news at 5 o'clock.
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0: Dorian Tassanos from the Australian Traffic Network. Dorian, good afternoon.
3: Good afternoon, Nikolai. A couple of crashes out there at the moment, including South Plimpton on Marion Road near the Swimming Centre. Also, Para Hills McIntyre Road near Bridge Road. Car minibus crash in Goodwood on Panorama Road near O'Neill Street. A burst water main, Flinders Park on Grange Road at Franklin Avenue. Lane restrictions affecting both ways there. Urgent saw works, Port Adelaide Commercial Road near Portland Place. One lane is closed, city bound. Got the show continuing this hour, but be mindful of speed restrictions in and around Wayville, including 25 both ways through parts of Greenhill and Goodwood Road. They'll be in place until 10 tonight. Slow down for a speed camera, Mate Terrace, Lockleys and Sir Donald Bradman Drive, Brooklyn Park.
0: Thank you, Dorian Tassado from the Australian Traffic Network. Let's head to the Bureau of Meteorology. Michael Conway, Senior Forecaster on duty. Michael, good afternoon to you.
4: Hey, Nicolai, how are you?
0: Good, good. I had a couple of people mention to me today that it was one of those days where it's largely been pretty sunny, but there's still been a bit of chill in the air.
4: It was, yeah. The cold front moved through and it brought the southerly winds in, and we got, especially in the morning around Adelaide, we got quite a few very, very light showers. There wasn't much in it at all. And since 9 a.m, there's only been Parafield's had 0.2 of a millimetre, and that's about all that's bothered us in the gauges. West Terrace, we got up to 15.7 degrees, and other places around were similar. Let's see, Mount Lofty got up to 9.6, was the lowest, obviously.
0: And what's to come from here? Some sunny days ahead.
4: Yeah, so there's a high-pressure ridge to our southwest at the moment, and that's going to move over the southeast of the state tomorrow and just give us light east to southeasterly winds tomorrow. It'll start warming up from Friday as the high moves over Vic and starts directing northeasterly and northerly winds over us during the weekend. And it'll be, for instance, we're going for 25 on Sunday as a max, and with a minimum temperature of 15, that'll be a bit uncomfortable overnight Saturday and Sunday. So very warm weekend coming up as winds turn more northerly as the high moves further to the east away from us.
0: I'm not sure. I mean, it feels like that would be that 25 on Sunday, that'd be the warmest day we've seen in months.
4: Yeah, I can't recall the other warm days, but that's well above average. It's about 7 or 8 above average. Very warm.
0: But then from there, am I right in saying that part of the way through Sunday, but then to the start of next week as well, things become at the moment looking a little less settled, the potential for a few showers, a bit of rain?
4: Yeah, I didn't mention it, but later on Sunday there's a chance we could get an isolated thunderstorm or two come through with a trough moving over, so there could be a few millimetres there. And then it's the chances of shower. At the story at the moment is Sunday through to Tuesday, just a chance of a shower or two as another cold front comes through here or there. Not a lot in it, but if we get a storm on Sunday, it could be moderate amounts. But it's looking a little wet, and then back to warmish conditions next Wednesday.
0: And just finally, we're talking about it still feeling a bit chilly. The next couple of nights relatively cool as well, though, in terms of the overnight lows.
4: Yeah, it's not. Last night was cooler, but we're going for a 7-degree minimum for tomorrow morning. Sunny day tomorrow, but still slightly on the cool side, and then 9 degrees for Friday, warming up to that 15 on Sunday. So going up the slide.
0: Michael, thank you so much.
4: Thanks, Nikolai.
0: Michael Conway, who's senior forecaster on duty at the Bureau of Meteorology.
2: Evenings with Spence Denny.
5: Bull riding is actually one of the fastest growing sports on the planet. Radio was already big in Australia, but the bull riding thing has really taken off. Sam Woodall, he is a professional bull rider. I saw at the Ecker that they had their heaviest ever bull. It was 1,650 kilo or something like that. That's something you don't want falling on you, isn't it?
6: Yeah, geez, you definitely wouldn't want him stepping on you.
5: No.
2: Evenings with Spence Denny.

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2: You too, Nikolai. You're back in the natural environment of the showgrounds.
1: Yep, enjoying it as well. It's been a blast so far. We were just speaking with the human cannonball, the guy that, as you'd perhaps expect, gets shot out of a cannon every night here at the show. A pretty remarkable career to have.
2: I saw him on the... Didn't he follow in his dad's footsteps or something, I think?
1: Yes, yep.
2: Pretty amazing guy. Now, can you just give me a rundown of the diet so far for you today at the show? Come on.
1: Oh, no. I've been very good so far today. I had a pie earlier. That's a bit uninspiring, really, isn't it?
2: Yeah, that's pretty standard. Still no dogs.
1: No. And if anything, given what you were telling to me earlier in the week, I'm going to have to eat 9 of them on Friday to meet your quota.
2: Absolutely. Good man.
1: Now, look, let's get into what's going on, because there is a fair bit happening. Of course, some of the biggest headlines today, that LIV Golf has moved into bankruptcy, which I think, you know, you first kind of see that headline and you think, oh, that's it, it's done. But this is a form of bankruptcy in America which seemingly allows companies to kind of restructure. So it's part of that, well, the way it's been phrased is that it's part of that shift to LIV Golf 2.0.
2: Exactly, and they're moving into a model where they're saying where it would be more owned by the players. Obviously, they had that massive handout from the Saudi public fund, so that seems to have gone. So there's still some players that are owed some reasonable coin, but the way it appears is that everything is going to go ahead. You would think that there will be the tournament here in Adelaide in 2027. So it'll be just, I suppose, a scaled-back version, and they're saying with sort of more fan involvement and perhaps more opportunities to own the actual tour, which they're going to need, obviously, because money's drying up.
1: Yeah, and I mean, on the money side, you know, we've heard about how incredibly lucrative it has been to be, if you're in the top echelon of LIV, just how much money you've made. But it appears, at least some of the reporting is, that players like Cameron Smith are going to be, at least at the moment, are owed $7 million, their unsecured creditors. So whether or not they see much of that money, who knows?
2: Yeah, but like we said, I think the key is going to be who they can sign to stay on. Who can they get? Because we've seen players migrate back to the PGA. These guys are allowed to play in the, obviously, in the majors and so forth. So you would think that they'd be working pretty hard to try and keep some pretty decent names amongst what they've got there.
1: If we move to the AFL, been a bit more speculation about where Zach Butters is going to end up, of course. Now, I'm sure for many Port Adelaide fans, maybe feeling a bit like in the rear view mirror, because those ties have kind of been cut after he made the decision to move on. But whether or not he's going to end up at the Bulldogs, who, of course, the Crows just beat.
2: Well, it sounded like the Bulldogs were the early runners. Now, we know that his family... is from Darley, which is over near Bacchus Marsh on the western side of the the big bridge. What do you call the big bridge?
1: Westgate.
2: Is that a complete mental blank? Go, hang on, you know the big bridge, the Westgate.
1: You know, the big one.
2: They are obviously on the Adelaide side of the Westgate. So, as is Geelong. So the Western Bulldogs essentially sound like they were the number one player for this for a long time, and then Geelong have seemed to swoop in. All reports, and, you know, coming out of the Butters camp, is that Geelong is the one where he wants to go. Amazing, because Rowan Marshall, Toby Green also seem to become the destination club without any doubt. So it looks as though the Bulldogs have offered him something like, they reckon, 9 years, about $18 million. But he may take this Geelong offer, which, I mean, I would think he's going to end up at Geelong. There's probably no doubt. It's a matter of what Paul can get for that now. But they've said the Bulldogs have promised Marcus Bontempelli, when he signed on, that he was going to get some good support around him. So they're saying now that the Dogs may try and target Matty Rowe, the Brownlow medalist, if they don't get Butters.
1: Right, yeah, it's all the machinations. Let's move to the US Open, because now we're now at the semi-finals. It's some really interesting developments in their own ways. Sabalenka's through to the semis, and the kind of mental strategy that she used

0: get through, where she thought the match that she was playing, that she eventually won to get into the semis, at one point she thought, that's it, it's over, I've lost, and felt that that kind of loosened her up and maybe actually helped her win in a weird way.
1: Well, it's not a bad mindset, is it? You just turn around and go, oh, well, bugger it, I don't care, I'm just going to have a free hit at this. It probably shows that if you can remove that pressure and that expectation off yourself, maybe you can play a little more freely. So she got there eventually. She was up against the Wimbledon champion, Linda Noskova, and got there in three sets in the end. So I think it's the sixth time she's reached the semis at the US Open. So she's got through. It's a pretty decent win. That's the first real battle she's had because she hasn't dropped a set in the tournament up until that. So she seems to be pretty reasonable shape. You always need a nice, tough one instead of just an easy run through to the final. So she obviously survives to go again.
0: And just a small interesting bit of information that's been revealed from Tony Popovich. He actually was offered a four-year extension to stay with the Socceroos.
1: Yeah, to take them all the way through to the 2030 World Cup, and he opted for the one-year extension to just get through to the Asian Cup. So, I mean, you would have thought, for many people, that they'd go straight away and go, well, I want the security, I'll take the extra 3 years. He's decided, though, that no, he wanted to make sure that they had options. The Australian Footy Federation could turn around and say, OK, well, if we're not happy with what happened, we want to be able to move him on. So in that case, yeah, it's interesting that it sounds as though that he's put maybe has he put the team before himself, or, Nikolai, does he have other options?
0: Very good question, because there is that, you think, there have been occasions where people have done that selfless thing and have kind of said, look, I think probably what's better for the team now is time for me to move on. But like you say, there are, particularly in games, in codes like soccer, there's a lot of money around if you look for it.
1: Absolutely. And look, maybe he is completely well-intended with that, and he wanted to give them options and also give himself some opportunities to, because 4 years would be a reasonably long period on top of what he's already done. So, I mean, he's always going to get a coaching job somewhere, no doubt, with his credentials. But maybe it was, yeah, that opportunity to look beyond the horizon and also see what happened out of the World Cup. And Australia did perform, you know, reasonably well. We've seen two or three players go for $30 million plus on transfer fees from the Socceroos since that. So they've really, you know, put their names up in lights from that performance. So I think the way you'd look at it is, you know, we would say that, yeah, he's kept his options open, kept the Socceroos' options open, and we'll sort of see where that lands. But it was a reasonable performance. I think you'd have to say people would have been, you know, well, you give it a pass mark, Australia's performance, I suppose, at the World Cup?
0: Yeah. I would, Soda.
1: Yes, good man. Well, I didn't pass mark too, Nikolai.
0: Yeah, very good. Soda, thanks heaps. We'll talk to you again very soon.
1: All right, mate, have fun there. See ya.
0: Always getting a pass, Mark. Mark Soderstrom from Channel 7 Sport. It's 5:15, 891 ABC Adelaide. 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
0: It has been one of those interesting days weather-wise. The sun's been shining, still had a bit of a wintry feel in some ways, but of course spring is upon us, summer will be just around the corner. But now a new technology is being put in place ahead of the fire season, and as with so many things, it involves AI. To find out more about it, we're joined by Nathan Payne, who's the Forestry SA Chief Executive, who's coming to the show. Nathan, thanks for coming in.
5: Good afternoon, Nikolai, and good afternoon to your listeners.
0: So what's happening at Mount Crawford?
5: So unveiled today is the first AI-powered fire detection camera for a peri-urban area anywhere in the country. So we already operate as the Forest Industries 8 fire cameras down in the southeast. They've been being used now for the last 3 fire seasons. They were funded by the South Australian government. So they're in a mesh network down there. Mm-hmm. The Forestry SA assets are up here. They're known to a lot of people in Adelaide, from Mount Crawford all the way

0: really high resolution camera that's trying to spot fires.
1: Yeah, so it's actually two cameras mounted. So we've actually got an old fire tower that used to be staffed up at Mount Crawford. So it's got two cameras on there, one on either side. They rotate once every 360 degrees, once every 60 seconds. And then the AI tool meshes that together into one seamless panoramic view.
0: Mm-hmm.
1: The camera itself has a 30 times optical zoom, so it is very, very powerful. I should add, for anybody who lives in the area, we do pixelate at the base, anybody, all the houses.
0: Okay, right.
1: So privacy is absolutely paramount.
0: If you're in the backyard, you don't...
1: If you're in the backyard or you're inside your house, you don't have to worry about the camera being able to see anything from that perspective. But what it means is that as soon as a smoke is detected, what happens is you get a little triangle, a notification appears, a little triangle appears in the window. You can zoom right in on that, see what's going on, see if it's actually something that is of concern, in which case then, of course, you start to dispatch all of your resources to go and hit it hard and hit it fast, or see whether it might be somebody doing the wrong thing or an engine starting up. And that's where the AI really comes in.
0: Okay.
1: What it means is we get a lot less false notifications. Mm. Like 000 is still the number one form of notification of a fire. What this does is it enables us to actually be able to see the fire. We can actually look at it, understand whether it's in a problematic area, work out whether we need to send every single asset to it because it's, you know, it's really problematic, mm-hmm. or whether it's just somebody who might be doing the wrong thing at that point in time.
0: Right, and so the AI can help flag that early, and the hope is that old adage, you know, you get on top of it earlier, you can stop it from getting as serious as it may be.
1: Yeah, absolutely. I mean, we quite often, one of the greatest false notifications that we actually get is like a diesel generator starting up, you get a big plume of smoke coming off of it.
0: Okay, yeah.
1: You know, AI, the first time, I always describe it, it's a bit like a baby opening its eyes for the first time. It can see everything, it just doesn't necessarily know what it sees.
0: Mm.
1: And so for about the last month, we've been teaching the AI what it's seeing. It starts to learn what the landscape looks like. We'll see more of that learning happening over the next 12 to 24 months. This has never been done in a peri-urban area.
0: Mm.
1: I think, you know, when we think about the LA wildfires last year, or if you've been watching the news, the fires in North America and in Europe, we know that we are entering into a more dangerous phase of, you know, really fire becoming closer and closer to our urban areas. For those who've been in Adelaide long enough, they remember Ash Wednesday. Mm. You know, what we want to do is make sure that, as you just pointed out, if we can detect a fire earlier, we can hit it harder and faster and ensure that a small fire doesn't become a catastrophic fire. And if that means that we can protect not just the forest, but people's homes, people's communities, I think that's a good thing.
0: What will it mean for things too? Like, I'm imagining it, when it's allowed, people who are burning off and things like that, it'll presumably trigger, that'll be a trigger point.
1: Look, absolutely. You know, obviously we hope that nobody is burning off during the fire danger season.
0: Well, it's not allowed.
1: But I mean, just to put it into context, in the southeast, so we have what's called the shoulder seasons, which is, you know, it's not the fire danger season, but it's just after.
0: Mm.
1: Right, so down the southeast, straight after fire season, they'll start burning off stubble. And so what you end up with is a panorama of just smoke.
0: Mm.
1: But in that, the AI cameras were actually able to detect a car that had been stolen and was being burnt off inside the forest estate by the fact that the colour of the smoke coming out was different.
0: Right.
1: So what we have in utilising this technology, it doesn't replace humans. Doesn't replace the humans in the Mount Lofty Fire Tower. It's an additional part of what I'd like to think of as an enmeshed network of landscape protection.
0: So there's still kind of human oversight, I'd imagine. Before any decision is made of this is the response, a human makes that call.
1: Absolutely. So we actually have a number of layers. So, I mean, as I said, we have humans in towers, and that's great. We're going to continue to do that, and the CFS continues to do that. We actually have a human interface on this network. So when a detection is identified, that actually gets verified back at base before a notification goes out.
0: Mm-hmm.
1: And that's just to try and reduce the number of false positives. We don't want people to get notification fatigue. But by the same token, we don't want notifications to be missed either. So I'd rather over-notify. And I've got, you know, certainly from my perspective at Forestry SA, I've got one of the most amazing fire response teams. I don't know if you've ever seen one of our fire kings. I'd love to get you out of one of them. They're basically Bushmaster tanks that have been

0: purposed and redesigned for fighting fires.
1: Wow.
0: And so, you know, obviously we fight fires in forests, which means we need a lot of overhead fall protection. Mm. So these things are just, you know, tremendously amazing. But the team that run those and the team that go out and fight the fires, so we have our full-time staff, but also our seasonal crew, along with other agencies like Department for Environment and Water, SA Water, and of course the CFS.
1: Mm.
0: You know, we have one of the most amazing fire response teams I've come across. I'm really proud of the work that they do, not just, of course, in the forest, which we grow so that we can have the timber to build houses and the pallets to move products, but most importantly because they're protecting the community.
1: 7 to 5 is the time, 891 ABC Adelaide. You're on Drive with Nikolai Beilharts. Nathan Payne's with us, the Chief Executive of Forestry SA. You mentioned that if this all works, it may be expanded in the future. Steph on the text line is wondering if it could be considered for the location at CFS Mount Lofty to give 24-hour fire detection there. I mean, obviously, it's a different agency to you, but is the plan that this will be rolled out over different agencies working together in that sense?
0: Yeah, so we are absolutely working across all of the other agencies, whether it's the CFS SA Water or DEW. Mm-hmm. This isn't a Forestry SA alone piece. Once again, it's not designed to replace the original, the original eyeball, the Mark I eyeball, the human in the tower. You know, that is still one of the most powerful resources that we've got. AI has not yet managed to replicate that. That is still a critical part of it. Where we're looking at is how we can actually use triangulation. We've got a single site camera. New technology is great. We can use single site. It can look out to... You know, we talk about the ranges being 16 kilometres in each direction. Of course, if you've got more cameras, you get better triangulation of exact locations.
1: Mm.
0: And so we're looking at another two possible locations, heading down from the current Mount Crawford site down towards Mount Barker is probably the easiest way to look at it.
1: Nathan, really appreciate you explaining it to us this afternoon. Thanks for coming in.
0: Thank you, Nikolai.
1: Nathan Payne, who's the Forestry SA Chief Executive. 5 to 5 is the time, 891 ABC Adelaide. Now, after the news at 5 o'clock, we'll be talking about the latest when it comes to bankruptcy and LIV Golf. Before that, though, this is Noiseworks with Take Me Back.

0: That is Noiseworks with Take Me Back here on 891 ABC Adelaide. You are listening to Drive with Nicolai Bailhart, broadcasting live from the Royal Adelaide Show from the Jubilee Pavilion. Now, it's almost time for the news at 5 o'clock. After that, lots to talk about. We will be looking into, well, what do we know now about the future of LIV Golf? It has moved into bankruptcy, which, like I was saying earlier, you first hear that term and you think, well, is that it? You tend to think of bankruptcy being a full stop, but it appears that this is part of the restructuring process that LIV Golf is going through in its effort to get the second iteration of LIV going. So we'll find out more about what that entails in terms of the potential ramifications for events being held here in Adelaide. Of course, the next event due to be held at Cooyonga and then at the North Adelaide, redeveloped North Adelaide golf course, when those upgrades are finished. It sounds like it's going to have a pretty big financial ramification for players, if no one else. So we'll be talking about that. We'll also move across from North Adelaide to the Adelaide Oval, and particularly the Village Green sitting next to Adelaide Oval. It's a space that is used from time to time, but there's a push to increase that. So there could be more than 15,000 people attending events, including things like concerts. People are being asked what they think about that. If you've got an opinion, 0467 922 891. It's news time. It's 5.
1: If it's being talked about in your community,
2: people wanting to get into the housing market are vulnerable. Misleading or deceptive or predatory conduct can really take hold, and that's what we really want to crack down on.
1: It's on 891.
3: Good afternoon, Sarah Maunder with ABC News. The state government expects next year's LIV Golf event to continue despite the tour filing for bankruptcy in a US court. Bethany Cody has the details.
4: The tour filed for bankruptcy overnight, fueling doubts about the tournament's future in South Australia. It means all of its top golfers are free to walk away, with many owed millions. SA Minister Claire Scriven says the tour's restructure was announced several months ago.
5: Their announcement today is not unexpected.
4: And that next year's event will go ahead in a modified form. The tour previously asked SA's Cooyonga Golf Course for an extension on a payment due earlier this year. The club has been contacted for comment. Meanwhile, works continue on the multi-million dollar North Adelaide Golf Course redevelopment. The site was slated to host future LIV events and other major golf tournaments.
3: Overseas, and US Central Command says its forces have struck 5 Iranian tankers, sinking one, in response to Tehran twice targeting an American warship. Tui Ong Fitzpatrick reports.
6: 4 Iranian oil tankers in the Gulf of Oman linked to Iran's Revolutionary Guards were targeted, as well as another near Hagh Island, a major oil terminal off Iran's coast. Tehran responded by launching missiles at a US base in Jordan, most of which were shot down, and said it attacked 2 US vessels and 8 oil tankers in the Strait of Hormuz. A US official said Iran's strikes in Jordan were ineffective and all American troops were accounted for. Increased attacks by both the US and Iran have shattered a month of relative calm, sending oil prices surging and drawing in regional allies in recent days.
3: A former politician has told a Sydney court a colleague appeared sunken and uncomfortable during a meeting with Alan Jones. Ethan Ricks reports.
7: Complainant C alleges he was indecently assaulted by Alan Jones on 8 separate occasions when the pair worked together in 2008. The trial heard the complainant later worked for a politician in the 2010s and attended a meeting with Mr Jones at his Circular Quay apartment as part of his job. The politician told the court the complainant appeared sunken and uncomfortable during the meeting and was purposefully avoiding eye contact. He said the complainant's behaviour was out of character, but said that the meeting was otherwise normal. Mr Jones has pleaded not guilty to all 22 charges.
3: Back home, and the state government has committed $4.5 million towards a housing construction training program. The government says the funds will deliver 225 construction apprenticeship opportunities through the SA Housing Trust Employment Pathways program. It'll also support 25 mature apprenticeships with SA Water for people 21 or older. SA's Construction Industry and Training Board Chief Executive Holly Wilcox says a diverse workforce is needed to tackle the housing crisis.
8: Everyone is talking about housing and how we need to build the houses for our state, but it's equally important that we build the workforce so we can build those houses.
3: Meanwhile, the state opposition says it'll introduce legislation next week to increase the state's construction workforce amid rising demand. It wants a minimum 75% of annual levies collected by SA's Construction Industry Training Board used to train and upskill workers. It says that number is currently about 50%. State opposition leader Ashton Hearn says the proposed legislation could help future-proof the sector.
9: We do have an affordability crisis in South Australia. We've gone backwards to now being the least affordable place in Australia to buy a home.
3: To the AFL, Crows forward Zach Taylor has made a strong case on the training track to be recalled after injury for Saturday night's second semi-final against the Lions. The side will go into the Gabba clash as clear underdogs against the Premiers, but with a vastly different side to the last time they played. One who'll definitely be on the field is highly prized Brisbane Premiership player Callum Archie, finally over his soft tissue injuries, who Nick says is invaluable both on and off the field against his old side.
10: It's where he, you know, almost learned his craft, and he knows a lot about what they do. It's one thing to know it, it's another thing to go and beat it, but it's nice to have him and Murray Davis in our opposition preview.
3: South Australia's weather for tomorrow. Port Lincoln, cloud clearing, a top of 15. Port Pirie, sunny, a top of 20. Renmark, 19 and cloud clearing. Mount Gambier, also cloud clearing, a top of 17. Adelaide, a top of 19 and sunny tomorrow after an overnight low of 7. It's currently 13.6 degrees. Looking ahead, Friday, sunny and 21. Saturday, also sunny, 23. Sunday, possible shower, 25. Monday, shower or two, 22. Tuesday, a top of 17. 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
1: Evenings with Spence Denny.
11: Bruce Linder is about to join me in the studio with his lovely daughter Sophie. He was part of the inaugural Adelaide Crows squad. He's written a book. I want to take you back to the Riverland. I had a Simpfendorfer in my life.
12: Did you really?
11: Yes. You had Mrs. Simpfendorfer at Renmark Primary School, and I had Bernie Simpfendorfer, who taught me how to weld.
12: Wow.
11: Yeah.
12: They must have been related.
11: They have to. There can't be too many Simpfendorfers in the world.
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14: Good afternoon, Doreen Tosato from ATM with Adelaide's latest traffic. Watch out for a crash in South Plimpton, Marion Road near the Swimming Centre. Also, Para Hills, McIntyre Road near Bridge Road. Car minibus crash in Goodwood on Panorama Road near O'Neill Street. Verse Water Main, Flinders Park, Grange Road at Franklin Avenue. Urgent saw works, Port Adelaide Commercial Road near Portland Place. And slow down for a speed camera, Military Road, Henley Beach.
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0: And thank you very much for your company this hour of the program. 5 past 5 is the time, broadcasting live from the Royal Adelaide Show. Lots to talk about over the course of this hour, including towards the end of the program. Well, we were speaking with the human cannonball earlier on in the program, part of the incredible activities and entertainment on show here. At the show, well, you'll also meet someone from the Airtime Freestyle Motocross team, motorbike stunts that get them 15 metres into the air as well. We've got some robots that we'll be talking about as well, because while you might think about the agricultural side of the Royal Adelaide Show, there are a lot of other aspects to it as well, including things like robotics and engineering, of course, a growing industry here in South Australia. Plenty of other things to touch on as well, though. We'll head to North Adelaide and the Adelaide Oval on a couple of different fronts, interestingly enough, quite different fronts, if I can put it that way. One is to talk about the role of the Village Green. Now, you might be able to picture that. It's one of the kind of spaces outside the Oval itself, also known as Oval 2. It is used sometimes during events like the Test Match, for example, but there's a renewed push to allow more events in that space.

0: larger events as well. So it could be quite significant concerts, more than 15,000 people. So one of the, we'll hear about why there's a desire to do that, but we'll also discuss what that means for residents in the area as well. Particularly, you know, if you've got a concert speakers pointing at properties, what does that mean? What does it mean for some of the medical facilities in the area as well? On the other front, when it comes to Adelaide Oval, for diehard Crows fans, it's the last chance to see the Crows in person, at least for the moment, when it comes to their public appearances. Open training tonight ahead of heading to Brisbane for their finals clash this weekend. So Troy Sincock has headed there to see how many people have turned out for the open training this afternoon. That's all to come.
1: Live at 5 with Nikolai Bailhards.
0: Before all of that, though, LIV Golf has filed for bankruptcy, saying it intends to restructure the business with a $68 million bankruptcy loan provided by the Public Investment Fund of Saudi Arabia. It's the latest change and iteration of a tournament that's been going through a bit lately. You know, been described as a big success here in Adelaide, certainly the most out of all the LIV Golf events, but it's moving homes. It's going to go to Cooyonga, the plan eventually to take place at the North Adelaide Golf Course once that's being redeveloped. So how much of a hurdle is this, or is it just another step on the way to LIV Golf 2.0? Steve Kuipert is the Associate Editor at Australian Golf Digest magazine that can help unpack it for us this afternoon. Steve, good afternoon to you.
2: Hi, Nikolai. Good to be with you.
0: When we first hear bankruptcy, I think there's a tendency to think, oh, well, that's it, it's done. But one of the points that those from within LIV have been pretty clear to make is that they're hoping this is part of a step in the process to the next version of LIV.
2: Yeah, there's no question that bankruptcy means different things in different countries. And I think, quite rightly, as you're saying, Australians probably hear that word and think something completely different to maybe what's actually going to play out here. But you're right, it does sound like it is just a step in the evolution of LIV. I don't think we're going to see events on quite the same scale, but it does sound like it will continue on in some capacity if you listen to what LIV has told us overnight.
0: How strong is the argument that if that is to play out, if there's to be the LIV Golf 2.0, how certain should we feel about an Adelaide event?
2: Yeah, it's a good question because there's a whole list of creditors, obviously, now, and I would imagine that quite possibly that includes South Australia. And so that, you would think, would have to be ironed out first. But there's also been so much momentum built in the first 4 years of LIV Adelaide that to turn your back on it would seem sad. But then again, if this is the financial situation they're in, who knows, there may be no choice. But what we're hearing is it'll be LIV will be around in 2027, just perhaps not in quite the same shape.
0: Do you think it'll still work in a scaled-down version, given that so much of it was about the kind of the way it was marketed almost was, you know, kind of the party version of golf? If you have a smaller party, is it going to have the same appeal to people?
2: Yeah, it's a really good question. And I think the answer at this stage, anyway, is twofold. I think the first part of that is the players are crucial. Like, which players remain with LIV and their marketability, I think, is front and centre in answering that question. If a couple of the stars of LIV Golf leave or are not part of the 2.0 version, does it still carry the same appeal to golf fans? But then the non-golf fans who have enjoyed the atmosphere that LIV in Adelaide has brought about, they may not care who's playing so long as the atmosphere and the concert and all the other non-golf elements to LIV remain. And so the players to those people may actually be secondary. So it's a really interesting position that we find ourselves in as we look ahead to next March.
0: Yeah, and look, that one of the points you just touched on there is a really intriguing one of things like the concert, because you can imagine if you're, you know, if you're looking at the books and you're kind of running through, okay, well, this is going to cost us X dollars and that's going to cost us Y dollars. Oh, well, the concert, let's cut that. It's not the golf. But then for the casual fans, like you say, that if you might actually risk losing them by cutting what might be seen as the non-core stuff.

0: Exactly right. I mean, the irony here is if it is too much like a golf tournament, you might be alienating some of the people who were coming through the gates the first 4 years.
1: In terms of the players and the ramifications for that, there've been some reporting today that a number of players are owed a lot of money. I think Cameron Smith's been listed as being owed almost $7 million as an unsecured creditor. I mean, I guess that'll be a process that they'll have to negotiate through. But when it comes to who's going to hang around and who's not, you do wonder if a player is facing a financial loss like that, albeit, you know, they've been paid pretty well, that they might think, okay, well, this is the point at which I do jump off.
0: Definitely. And yes, if you feel like that situation is indicative of things getting worse rather than better, yes, you probably would bail, particularly if given an opening to play elsewhere. So I feel like the player element of all this is the crux of what LIV will look like in the new year.
1: In terms of the timing of this, of course, time does tick on. How pressing is it that a decision is made either way? Because I imagine, you know, for example, Kuyonga are going to want to know, are we in or are we out? Do we need to put the works and presumably some investment of their own into getting ready for an event like LIV?
0: Yeah, definitely. And I know that at Grange, it was something like a 3 to 3.5 or 4 month build. Now, obviously, we always knew Kuyonga, being a smaller site, was not going to be quite the same level of infrastructure as Grange. But I would imagine that things would start to be happening there if the tournament's going ahead by maybe Christmas or just either side. But that's just the build-out. Like, there are other elements that probably need to be formalised earlier than that. I know it was only a couple of years ago that the Australian Open only announced its dates in early July for a tournament that was at the end of November or early December. And so that was about a 5 month lead in. And I would think LIV would have to be looking at something similar. So with a mid-March date, if I'm Kuyonga and if I'm attached to LIV in Adelaide and in South Australia, I'd probably want to know whether the tournament's going ahead by, you know, the first half of next month.
1: What, if you were to tell us about your gut feeling, Steve, what do you think the chances are of a LIV Golf at Kuyonga, a LIV Golf event potentially or eventually in North Adelaide? Is it still a realistic probability?
0: I think it is. For now. I mean, the term LIV 2.0 seems to have been floating around for a little while now, and if it is a smaller version of LIV 1.0, then yes, it can still survive. It would be a shame to not be at the same level, but also somewhat understandable. So I feel like we, at this stage, are looking like still having LIV next year, but it just might not look quite the same as what we've seen the first 4 years.
1: Steve Kuipert, really appreciate your time this afternoon. Thank you so much.
0: My pleasure.
1: The Associate Editor at Australian Golf Digest magazine. Number of your texts coming through on this on the text line, 0467 922 891. I must say, a few of them saying it's time to cut ties, it's time to move on from LIV Golf. Another person says, well, is it time to set up a GoFundMe for the players who have been affected? If you've got thoughts, 0467 922 891 is the text number. It's 16 past 5.
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1: Now, when you think about events at Adelaide Oval on a different sporting front, your mind probably goes to the footy or the cricket or maybe something at the Drive. There haven't been a whole lot of events held at the Village Green. That's the kind of the space outside the Oval itself, also known as Oval 2, used during the cricket test, for example. But there's now a renewed push to allow more events into the space, including things like concerts. It's open to consultation, but some local residents North Adelaide have historically

0: opposed that move with concerns about things like noise at the forefront. Here's some of what the Lord Mayor of Adelaide City Council, Jane Lomax-Smith, and the Planning Minister, Nick Champion, had to say to Sonia, Jules and Rory this morning.
1: Clearly, if you live in the city, you have a significant amount more noise and activity than if you lived in the outer suburbs. I think probably the only suburb that has anything like the residents of Adelaide would be maybe Glen Elg foreshore. But at the same time, we have to consult our residents, and they have the right to have a say, as does all the commercial users. It's in the regulations, it's in the Act, and we're fulfilling our obligations. But I think when you have residents, plus, of course, we've got three hospitals, let's be reasonable about this, that there are a whole range of hospitals in North Adelaide. We have to treat people fairly, and consultation's not unreasonable.
2: Given that this is a very big asset for the state, I mean, Adelaide Oval and all the architecture around it is a significant social, economic, cultural asset for the state. It seemed reasonable that we don't just consult on the status quo, but that we, you know, that we actually think about whether or not the current restrictions are fit for purpose.
3: Can you give us a case study of what might be able to happen under the proposed changes that couldn't happen now?
2: Well, for instance, at the moment, you can't hold events over consecutive days. So you couldn't have a two-day event or a three-day event or anything of that nature. And if you look at the parklands, you know, any other bit of the parklands, you can hold events over consecutive days.
3: What would be an event that would go over a few days, like a gather-round activation?
2: Well, we won't know because at the moment it's barred from happening. So there's no possibility of it happening. And as the Lord Mayor says, they're required to consult with state government about these plans. It seemed to me they asked for my opinion. I've given it to them. And I just think that they should be, the council should be mindful of the state and management authorities' desire for more flexibility, and rather than just throwing up the status quo, perhaps consulting on a more ambitious plan for the Oval and its precinct.
0: And so that is where the process is now, that idea of consultation of finding out how people feel about it. I'd love to know your thoughts. 0467 922 891. Maybe you're a resident in the area, maybe you work in the area, or maybe you're somebody that thinks, yeah, look, if we're going to try and build more events and have more things going on in the city and in North Adelaide, this is one way to do it. Or the concerns about things like more people around and noise too significant to overcome. What do you think? 0467 922 891 is the text number. Phil Martin is North Ward Councillor with the Adelaide City Council. Phil Martin, good afternoon to you.
4: Yeah, Nicolai, how are you?
0: I'm well. How do you think your constituents and residents in the area feel about this?
4: Look, can I just correct something there? Because I wouldn't want people to be misled by what the minister did say. He said the council had thrown up its arms and was consulting about what the status quo is, not about what might be. That's not true. The council actually voted last night to consult on what the minister is proposing and to also consult on what are the current regulations so that people would be able to see what is proposed. So it's a full and open and transparent consultation. So far as people, I honestly don't know. You know, sometimes attitudes change over time. But I think the point that the Lord Mayor made when she was talking to Sonia and Jules this morning, a valid point. The proposal is to turn speakers away from the city towards North Adelaide, which we know from topographical acoustic surveys is something like a sound hill. It carries noise up the hill. There are two residential colleges in close proximity to that ground. That is where kids are studying for exams and for general work at school and university. There are three hospitals, including a women's and children's hospital, dealing with very sick children. It's not an unreasonable thing to go out and ask people, how do you feel about this? Do you think this is going to impact in any way, positively, adversely, and make plans to deal with whatever people raise?
0: Do you? I know you've just said I guess we need to wait and see how people respond. But do you get the feel that there will be much appetite for this? Could be a good thing. Maybe it'll help keep businesses busier in the area if there are more events. You know, if there's a concert, maybe more people will go for dinner before that. But is there much of an appetite for that kind of thing?
4: Oh, look, I think there's already a significant patronage of the Adelaide Oval as it is when there are events on, and businesses do rely on that crowd. But it is possible that people may think it's a great idea. I honestly can't anticipate what people are thinking, but it seems to me that we ought to be asking the question, for such a significant change, is this a good idea? Do you support it? And if people support it, that's great. And of course, at the end of the process, and it is a legislated process, by the way, we are doing this consultation because it is state government required. If at the end of that process, people say it's great, well, the minister will be happy. If the majority of people say, well, look, we're not happy about this, it is still the minister's, in the minister's authority to say, well, we don't care. We're going to go ahead with it anyway. We are simply providing the platform for the minister to understand how people feel about it.
0: Appreciate your time this afternoon. Thank you. North Ward Councillor with the Adelaide City Council. Also with us this afternoon, Anne Rand, former Adelaide City Councillor and lived in North Adelaide for decades as well. Anne Rand, thank you for joining us this afternoon. What do you think people will be feeling about this proposal?
5: Well, look, we hammered out. I was part of the discussion when they first wanted to use Oval Number 2 for more outdoor events. Remembering that it's right, it's just an adjunct to the Oval, remembering that when these events were on the Adelaide Oval proper, it was empty. And there was a school of thought that we should more emphasise events in the stadium where there's seating and it's a much bigger area. And Oval Number 2 was always where they played the Sheffield Shield, and now it's an overflow parking for the Adelaide, for the Oval parking. I think they were quite sensible restrictions, as I think we heard Phil say that the noise goes straight up Jeffcott Street. I don't know why, it must be wind directions or something, and it's like it's in next door. So there is a significant noise problem with the nearby residents. Also, the children's hospital's there, and that was noisy when the speakers, when we first used to use, they first used to use it, they pointed it towards North Adelaide, the speakers. And it really did cause a problem, a problem that was real, not just just imagined. So I think some of those things are really sensible that they're kept. The two-day events, I'm not sure what that was. I can't remember what that was put for. But what really bothers me, Nicola, is the aggressive nature of the government, and of course the Stadium Management Authority is. Hand in glove with the government. I fear that even if there's a good consultation that says let's keep a lot of the safeguards, that the government and the will just say, well, these are the spoilt denizens of North Adelaide, who cares about them? Because there's always been a fairly aggressive relationship between North Adelaide, the Adelaide City Council and the government, as we've seen so shockingly in recent parkland ventures. So I think if there's sitting down and having a really good chat about what the uses are and what could be expanded, it's a good idea. But what I'm seeing now by the media is just such an aggressive, dismissive way of treating people that are concerned about the environment, the parklands, and residents that live in the city in North Adelaide. So I'm nervous that the consultation will, whatever it throws up, if there's any restriction on anything to do with the Adelaide Oval, that it'll be dismissed as NIMBY, you know, small group of the chattering class or whatever, and just North Adelaide residents will be disregarded. When we first made the rules, it was quite a good discussion, and I remember that the Stadium Authority was very easy to deal with, but I think winds seem to have changed a bit. But look, let's look at it. I think it's humorously called the Village Green. It's actually Oval Number 2, But I think it's, I'm obviously, Jane was saying, Phil was saying they have to look at these, but the subtext really is just, I know, you awful residents who just keep holding the city back. That's just not true. And I think that attitude of the government at the moment should be dropped immediately, because it's not fair. People that live in the city have put their money where their mouth is, and they are, from living in, as you said, from living in North Adelaide for a long time, they are amazingly accommodating to lots of things that make their residential amenity a bit troublesome at times because of events in the city. And they're almost too nervous to say anything because they'll be called NIMBYs and minority nutcases and things like that. So as long as it's dealt with properly, I think it's a good thing. Have a look at the rules.
0: Anne Rand, thank you so much for your time this afternoon. Former Adelaide City Councillor and a resident of North Adelaide for many years. 28 past five is the time.
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0: And we're actually staying at the Adelaide Oval, but on a very different front. The Crows Open Training is being held this afternoon before they head to Brisbane this weekend. Our roving reporter Troy Sincock is there. Troy, what's the turnout like?
7: It's magnificent, Nikolai. A lot of noise here. No one is complaining, though. I drove along Memorial Drive at 3:30 today, and already a very sizable line of Crows fans in Guernseys, scarves and beanies were building. The sun is beginning to set behind the chapel stand on the members' sign of the Oval right now. We fly as one, and Adelaide Crows made from South Australia is the dominant message on the LED signage around the ground, really leaning into that sense of local pride. And the big LED signage next to the Heritage Listed scoreboard says, "Welcome to Open Training." You get a free team poster as you enter the door here through the southern gate, and there is now a sea of navy, red and yellow building as you enter that same gate. Of course, the Crows semi-final clash is against the Brisbane Lions this Saturday. Bounce down 7:05 Adelaide time. One fan said online, "How you train is how you play." And I reckon he's right, because the last few weeks I've observed the Adelaide Crows and they've looked very impressive at training, and they began this afternoon by assembling in the square, simultaneously letting out a very loud roar. And of course, we've heard about the extraordinary prices to travel to Queensland. Some fans have been left to weigh up whether to make the trip, saying that flight prices have gone through the roof. Return flights from Adelaide to Brisbane have been reported in excess of $1,000. I spoke to the fans here at Adelaide Oval about the Crows' semi-final chances.
8: Absolutely going to kick it.
9: We weighed it up, but it's just too much, and we might wait for next week to go to Melbourne for the Hawthorn game. The tickets went enormously high during the match.
7: How did you feel about the last game? It got a little bit shaky there in the final quarter,
8: didn't
7: it?
8: Yes, when we drew even, we thought, oh my goodness, we don't like it when they do that, but they just rebounded and really came out strong. It was very good.
7: How do you feel about them not being on home turf this weekend, though?
9: Oh, yeah, that's always a problem. Actually, the last time we visited the Gabba, we lost by quite a bit.
7: Okay.
9: 50-odd points, I think.
8: Yeah, 55.
7: Do you think how they train will determine how they play on the weekend?
10: Yeah, most likely. Mm-hmm. I reckon it should be good.
7: Have you been to any of the open training sessions before?
8: Oh, one.
10: We did a few years ago, yeah.
7: Okay. But this is perhaps your last chance to see them in the flesh if they go all the way?
10: Yeah, probably, yeah.
7: And what do you think their chances are this weekend at the Gabba?
11: I think they can win.
10: Yeah,
11: I think they'll win.
12: I think we've got a good chance, but it's going to be hard up there. A lot of people going from Melbourne to Sydney and Sydney up there, so
7: yeah,
12: it's a bit cheaper that way. But
7: how do you feel like they're going to go not being on home soil?
11: Yeah, they should go all right.
12: You're talking to a Port supporter.
7: Yeah. Oh, really?
11: That is Adelaide.
0: The people that you find, Troy.
7: I know. I mean, she was mildly enthusiastic, at least. But you know, there is that sense of, the team being South Australian, and even that lady got dragged along and was happy to show even sort of 50% support for the Adelaide Crows today.
0: And you've got to love the strategy as well of, oh, look, they'll win, and then we'll go over to Melbourne for Hawthorn. That's easier. I like that optimism.
7: I was encouraging that man to book his tickets now, thinking it might be a good omen somehow, but he did seem slightly apprehensive. It's not going to be easy for them, but geez, wouldn't that make Adelaide the place to be if they did get over the line? The entire state would be mobilised almost.
0: Absolutely. Troy, thank you so much.
7: Thanks, mate.
0: Our roving reporter, Troy Sincock. It is 28 to 6. You're on Drive on 891 ABC Adelaide. That's broadcasting live from the Royal Adelaide Show from the Jubilee Pavilion. Let's get the latest in news headlines now. Sarah Maunder's got them. Sarah, good afternoon.
13: Good afternoon, Nikolai. A South Australian government spokesperson says LIV Golf has been in communication with them as the tournament files for bankruptcy in the US. The tour filed for bankruptcy overnight, fueling doubts about its future in Adelaide. SA Minister Nick Champion says LIV Golf has told the state government that they're going through the bankruptcy process and they'll continue to work with them. The White House has removed a controversial video game from its website following a complaint by the game company Tetris. The company, which is famous for its block-stacking gameplay, quickly distanced itself from the very similar Build the Wall after its release last week. Critics have called the game racist because its main goal is to guard a border from incoming groups. And finally, a Queensland driver has been fined after allegedly being caught driving using his knees while buttering a bagel. A 29-year-old Glenvale man was fined more than $1,000 after officers allegedly saw him driving with his knees while buttering a bagel in Toowoomba on Monday afternoon. The provisional licence holder told police in body-worn footage he knew what he did was stupid, but he was hungry. More news at 6 o'clock.
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14: Good afternoon, Doreen Tassato from ATM with Adelaide's latest traffic. Steer clear of a burst water main, Flinders Park Grange Road at Franklin Avenue. Lane restrictions both ways there. Urgent sewer works, Port Adelaide Commercial Road near Portland Place. One lane is closed, citybound. Got the Royal Adelaide Show continuing through the night, so be mindful of speed restrictions in and around Wavell, including 25 both ways through parts of Greenhill and Goodwood Road. They'll be in place until 10 tonight and throughout the rest of the week. Works continuing Dry Creek on the north-south motorway near the Wingfield Interchange, 40 both ways, inbound Ashford, Anzac Highway, and check your speed. Findon Road, Flinders Park and London Road, Mile End South.
0: Thank you so much, Dorian Tassato from the Australian Traffic Network. It's 12.6 degrees at the moment. We're heading to an overnight low of 7. No rain for the next couple of days and some sunny days on the way as well. So 19, the top for tomorrow. We get back down to 9 overnight, up to 21 on Friday and continuing to warm into the weekend. On Saturday, we're looking at a top of 23 degrees, 25 degrees on Sunday. So that'll be the warmest day in some time. The small twist to that is that there is a front expected to come through late on Sunday. It doesn't look like it'll bring a whole lot of rain with it, but it might be unsettled. There's the chance of a thunderstorm. It'll also drop the temperatures back down as well. So we start the week with 22 on Monday and maybe a few showers around, and that continues on Tuesday with a top of 17 as well. A bit of that weather still to come. 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
0: Well, so much to get to see here at the Royal Adelaide Show, and slowly but surely we are seeing more and more robots in our lives. If you think about it, it wasn't that long ago that robot vacuums were a real exotic product. Now they're plastered all over advertising, lawnmowers, robot lawnmowers around, the humanoid-like robots that you might have seen online as well. Things are progressing quickly. So what role are robots playing in our world right now, and what does the future of robotics look like as well? Joining us on stage here at the Royal Adelaide Show, Emil Zankov, who's the leader of innovation and enterprise at Padair, president of Design and Technology Teachers Association of South Australia, and a number of students as well, Amelia and Riley, and a robot as well. Thank you to all of you for coming through.
2: Thanks, Nikolai.
0: Good to see you. Emil, can we start with the robots that we've got on stage here, and what role they play here at the show?
2: Well, so last year we had just the metal robots in a game predominantly for the middle and senior school. And this year, there's two robots on stage for the junior primary through to middle school. So we've got two different games this year that students are competing in at the Pet and Tech
15: centre. So it's exciting because every year the challenge has changed, and this year there's beanbags and there's pins and cups involved in the metal robot. So different aspects of engineering, but exciting for the kids because they get a new challenge.
0: Right. So you say, we want you to try and design a robot that can achieve these tasks, and then they've got to figure out how to do it.
15: Yeah, and it comes from a

0: a game committee which releases the game worldwide. So it's a bit of a fever for the students in April when the new games are revealed. And so when they're revealed, it's like a big event. Everyone's eagerly waiting. And so across the entire world, all the students that participate in the Vex Robotics competition find out. And then away they go designing, building, iterating, notebooking for that year's challenge.
1: Right. Well, let's talk a little bit about the robots. Amelia, tell me a bit about your robot.
2: So my robot is a claw bot. So it's got a claw that can go up and down for this year's game. And yeah.
1: And what do you need the claw for? Why do you need the claw?
2: We need the claw to reach the levels on Level Up, this year's game, for V5. And you put the beanbag in and the claw goes up and you got to try and get it on the highest level to get the highest points.
1: How long has it taken to get to this point to build this robot?
2: I think it's taken like since March.
1: Wow.
2: Like, yeah, really long.
1: And so for people that can't see it, for people who are listening on the radio, it's probably about the size of a shoebox. And so it's got four wheels on it and the claws at the front. Is that kind of the way you describe it?
2: Yeah.
1: Yeah, okay. And can you make it move a little bit for us? Because you've got a controller in your hand and it looks a bit like a kind of a video game controller. So it's connected. Is that there's a tiny little computer on the robot?
2: Yeah. So, do you want me to move it?
1: Yeah. Okay. Let's see if we can move it forwards and backwards. There we go. It's scooting off. So, we've got four wheels running back and forward.
2: And do you want to see the claw go up?
1: I'd love to see the claw. There's a little... Oh, wow. So, the whole in front of the robot machine lifts up and straight back down. And there's a little beanbag. And there's these kind of like rotors, almost like a water wheel, trying to flip the beanbag up. So it's moving forward into position and trying to catch the beanbag and push it back through the machine. And it looks like there's quite a lot of control that you need, Amelia, to get it all to coordinate.
2: Yeah.
1: Yeah. And so how many people have worked on building this?
2: There's six people in my team.
1: Mm-hmm.
2: Three are mostly building during the training sessions. Another one is like trying to find the right parts, and then there's me and I'm working on the engineering notebook.
1: And why is that the bit that you like?
2: I just sort of like writing about stuff that's happening. It's sort of like writing with a diary.
1: Okay, right. Yeah, and you need to keep a record so everyone knows what's worked and what hasn't and the bits that need to be fixed.
2: Yeah, right.
1: Yeah. Riley, tell us about the robot you've got.
3: Yeah, so this is our robot. It's much larger, and the major difference between the IQ robots and the V5 robots is that this one's made of metal. So this one's made of mostly aluminium, though we also have steel as an option. And so it has a 55-watt all-wheel drive drivetrain, which lets it drive around substantially faster.
1: Yep.
3: And then it also has this double-reverse 4-bar lift, which lets it extend all the way up to 50 inches tall,
1: right,
3: down from 18.
1: So it's like if people are familiar, tell me if I'm getting this analogy completely wrong, but it's kind of like a scissor lift or a cherry picker, that kind of thing.
3: Somewhat, yeah.
1: Yeah, okay, but somewhat not as well. So why does it need to go up and down that much?
3: So our game in V5 in the middle of the high school revolves around stacking these pins and cups together,
1: yep,
3: on top of goals.
1: Ah, right, okay. So you've got kind of a claw grip, and you can run back and forward,
3: yep,
1: open the claw grip up, close it, a bit like the people might imagine on the skill testers,
3: yep,
1: in a way, but horizontal, not vertical. And so then you've got to stack them, is it as high or as quickly as you can go?
3: As many pins as we can get.
1: Okay, right. What's the aim, or what's the best you've achieved?
3: So V5 is 2v2, so there's four robots on the field from four different teams, and they're working together in two teams against each other,
1: mm-hmm,
3: in head-to-head matches. So every match is different, and score really depends on which robots you're up against, which robots you're with. So,
1: right. So is there much... I mean, do the robots look totally different, or are they...
3: Totally different,
1: right.
3: Yep.
1: So because each... So the you're just told, this is what we want you to achieve, but the way you go about building,
3: yep,
1: it is really up to you.
3: We get a rule book, and then everything else is up to us.
1: Right, okay. So tell us about your involvement in your team.
3: So in my team, I'm primarily the lead programmer. So I write all the code for the robot, and I make everything work as intended on the software side.
1: Mm-hmm.
3: Though in V5, people generally dabble in all areas, and everybody has a little bit of experience with everything. So I've contributed to everything from the building and the notebook and the designing, but primarily the programming.
1: And why is that the aspect that appeals to you?
3: So I've been programming for over a decade, so it's really what I'm good at, and it's the thing

0: I can bring to the table to help make our bot as good as possible.
1: Right. And for, in terms of the programming, so it is, again, much more complexity to it than this, but is it so that you're writing the code that says, right, when you push forward on the controller, it moves forward. When you press the button, it opens the claw and closes it, kind of...
0: When I do things on the controller, all the robot gets is just a number saying how much I pressed each control, and then we have to convert that to motor powers, and then there's a lot more complex algorithms as well, which let it navigate by itself. It can track its position with these tiny wheels underneath, and it also has automatic anti-tip, so if it senses it's tipping, it'll avoid that.
1: Okay.
0: So that's all stuff that's been programmed into the robot to tell it how to do that.
1: So where do you see your future? What are your hopes?
0: Probably in the engineering field.
1: Yeah? Okay. In robotics? Or
0: potentially.
1: Yeah. Okay. All right, what about you, Amelia? Have you thought about what kind of job you might want in the future?
2: Not really. I'm still pretty young, but I really like Vex.
1: Yeah, it's probably not really fair to ask what job you want. How old are you, Amelia?
2: 11.
1: Yeah, that's not really fair to say what do you want to do. I mean, you must be incredibly proud. I mean, these are pretty remarkable achievements of the students.
3: Yeah, I mean, it's great today where you've got a student in year 5 and Riley's finishing up in year 12, so you've got the entire gamut. Amelia competed with a range of students on Tuesday that came to the tech centre, and to see that excitement was amazing. Riley's competing on Friday, and so... He's been refereeing the younger years this year. So there's this entire spread of students that are involved in a community and they're giving back, but they're also experiencing, like from Amelia's side, she's seeing someone like Riley give back his time as a volunteer. So there's this fantastic community. Alongside of that, there's students that Riley's grown up with from other schools that he's become friends with and they're colleagues almost. And Amelia's just at the start of that journey, and over the years, they'll see the same students and new ones come back in. So, it's very proud to on my end to see what's happened in South Australia, where there's close to 20, or a bit over 20 schools now involved, and the entire spread across north to south, and students that otherwise wouldn't have really interacted with each other in terms of their shared interest in this area, but now come together because of this competition.
1: And it sounds like there's a lot of collegiality and people trying to help each other out, but there is the competitive element to it, I'm sure, as well.
3: 100%. And I think the nice thing about the competitive element is once the match is done, it's really the students coming back to themselves going, how can we improve the robot? What's happened? How can we help our teammate, because we're partnered with them the next match? And so you especially see that as the students become more confident and have done it for a number of years. You know, at Riley's stage at the senior school, they're working very closely with other teams saying, you know, what do you need, etc. And so all those skill sets around collaboration start to be naturally formed. So the competitive element really is self-driven from the students and in a friendly sense of what they're looking to achieve.
1: So if people want to see this, if they're coming down to the show, what are the opportunities?
3: So please come down to the Pet and Tech Centre, which is, we're just in between the snakes and the dogs. So
1: it's a good way of putting it.
3: Yeah, we're right there across Thursday and Friday, and we'll be there competing from 9:30 to about 3:30, 4 o'clock across the next 2 days.
1: Oh, very exciting times on the way, and big, big opportunities for the future as well. Thank you so much to all of you for coming in and showing us the robots.
3: Thanks, Nikolai.
1: Thanks, heaps, for coming in. That is Emil Zankov, the Leader of Innovation and Enterprise at PDEA, President of the Design and Technology Teachers Association, and Amelia and Riley as well. 14 to 6 is the time on 891 ABC Adelaide. Nikolai Bailhart's with you. We're going to speak with a freestyle motorbike rider in a moment after we hear from ACDC.

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0: We've been hearing about so many of the amazing things you can see here at the Royal Adelaide Show. Another of them, the Airtime Freestyle Motocross Team. Motorbike stunts getting them up to 15 metres in the air. Brad Birch is one of the riders and is with us. Brad, thanks for popping along.
5: Hey, thanks for having me.
0: What's the reception been like so far at the show?
5: It is. It's always fantastic. I mean, it was such a great opening weekend. We had huge crowds and then it's backed it up every night. I mean, yeah, when we do our meet and greets after the shows, it's been packed and we've been having a lot of fun.
0: Tell us about what kind of stunts you do. Obviously, we're on radio, so there's the joy of trying to describe that, but you get incredibly high into the air.
5: Yeah, we do. So our portable setup here, we take off a steel trailer takeoff ramp and we land down the back of a truck, which is about 23 metres away, and we go about between 12 and 15 metres high and do some crazy stuff.
0: How did you get into this?
5: I grew up on a dairy farm down in Victoria, so I was always around dirt bikes from when I was a really little kid. I was riding quad bikes, all of that kind of stuff, and just one thing leads to another when you're mucking around on the farm with your brother and your family. And we started doing little jumps. Dad built the jumps a little bit bigger, and I think I was probably about 10 years old, and my brother used to watch the old Krusty Demons VHS. And I used to sit there and watch it with him, and then I'd go out the back and try little tricks. So I actually started doing freestyle and basic tricks when I was 10 and progressed on from there.
0: Right, and now it's led you to this point. There must be a huge amount of training that goes into getting to that point.
5: Yeah, definitely, mate. Like I just said, I started riding when I was probably 3 or 4. I started riding freestyle when I was 10. I started taking it more seriously when I was about 15. Mm-hmm. And I finally got a big break when I was probably about 20, riding for the Showtime FMX team previously. That was our team that I own now. We just changed the name over. But Showtime started performing here, I think it would have been very early 2000s. Mm-hmm. And yeah, I got my big break with them and started riding full time and touring all the world with Nitro Circus. And yeah, it's been a dream job, mate, to take over the team probably about 5 years ago and now still riding.

0: I'd fall time with my best mates. I mean, life's pretty good.
1: Yeah, can't complain. Favourite tricks?
0: I would say, honestly, just backflips. Backflips are awesome.
1: You make it sound easy.
0: Yeah.
1: just a casual backflip.
0: It's funny because a lot of people look at it and go, oh, it's crazy, it's a backflip. But to be honest, a lot of the big upright tricks are harder to do. Harder to perform safely. A backflip for me is probably a pretty stock standard thing. I mean, nowadays you need to do it just to be recognised. But I mean, you wind back 15, 20 years and there wasn't many people in the world doing it. Mm. And I started my career here back in 2009. So I've been fortunate enough to come back to the Adelaide Royal Show for a lot of years now. I mean, it just keeps getting better and better.
1: Is there still, with all the training, with all the safety measures that I'm sure are in place, there must still be an element of danger to it?
0: Oh, 100%. Yeah. I mean, it's freestyle motocross. It's an extreme sport. I mean, that's why people like to watch it, because of the thrill and because of the danger involved in it. And it is 100% real. I've probably broken maybe over 30 bones. Last count, I was up to about 28 surgeries. And I'm 38 years old now. So, like, my body hurts, but it's hurt like this for a long, long time. But I wouldn't change it for the world. But it's definitely a real risk element to it. Sydney Easter Show this year, one of my teammates, Zach, he's an absolute young gun, and he went down pretty hard on Good Friday and busted his leg. But he's going to be back with us in a couple of weeks' time in Melbourne. He's riding all of Melbourne Show. He's back riding now. He's just getting his confidence back up, and it's just part of it. I mean, no matter how hard we get hit, we always love to get back up and get straight back on the bike again, because it's just, I guess it's something that we can't shake. We love it, and we're going to push it to the extreme.
1: How in tune do you have to be with each other as riders while the event's underway?
0: Oh, well, we're fortunate enough that we do a lot of events all over the country. So our average show days for a year, I think we do probably about 100 at least per year all over the country. So we ride day in, day out with each other. We're best mates and we tour all over the place. So we know each other inside out. And when we're doing stuff like this with all the crazy backflips and we're like a meter apart while we're like 10 meters in the air, you need to know what each other are going to do. And we've got a lot of trust because we've ridden together for so long. And, mate, you're trusting your best mates with your life. So, it's definitely something that's involved.
1: And part of that, there must be a lot of intuition there that you develop over time. You kind of maybe get a feel of, okay, if they're pulling that way a little bit, I know that I've got this bit of room, like that kind of thing.
0: For sure. We know each other inside out. I don't even need to ask, and I already know what Rob's going to do. And same with Sawley. Like, we're all best mates. And a lot of what we're doing is just muscle memory as well. Like, we do it so often because you have to. If you stop doing it, it then becomes much more dangerous. Like, if I go out and I don't ride for 2 weeks and then I go straight into a show, you feel a bit rusty, you're not, like, on point, and that's when your risk factor goes through the roof. And you can't really afford to do that with an extreme sport like freestyle motocross, especially when we've got our steel truck lander. There are different formats now where guys might use airbag landers, and it makes it a bit safer, but it can also add another danger element because they're not as consistent in the landing. So it all adds up. And, mate, I mean, that's why people love to watch it, because it's crazy and it's thrilling and things can go bad and you hope they don't, but it's a real possibility, and that's definitely a factor in it.
1: You mentioned the meet and greets. That must be great, meeting the young fans, where you can see their eyes kind of lit up.
0: Yeah, it's one of the best parts of our whole job. I mean, riding a dirt bike for a living's cool, but when you do it for a long time, honestly, it's the reaction in the crowd, the reaction in a little kid's face that's never seen it before and he's blown away and he just wants to go home and tell mum and dad, I want a dirt bike and I want to go do some cool stuff and I want to be like the boys. And that's a pretty cool feeling when you get to go away and you meet the fans at meet and greets and you sign some posters and you see the joy that it brings to people. And they might have had a bad day, but they're walking out of the show happy because they've just seen something pretty cool that has blown them away and they didn't think would be possible. But it's not just the little kids. It's honestly, we get grandparents that are just blown away, and they don't need to be a fan of action sports or of motorsports whatsoever to really appreciate our show, because we're just entertainment. We're just a form of entertainment that brings a bit of a thrill and a bit of action and a bit of spark to people's lives. And, mate, it's a dream job, that's for sure.
1: Well, thanks for talking to us about it this afternoon, Brad. Thank you so much.
0: No worries. Thanks, mate.
1: Brad Birch from the Airtime Freestyle Motocross team. You can catch them right across the Adelaide Show, particularly as part of the evening's entertainment. Now, speaking of evenings, let's find out what's coming up with Spence Denny. Spence,
2: hello,
1: good afternoon,
2: mate.
1: To you.
2: How are you?
1: Good, good. How are you going?
2: The first question I asked when I got to work today is, why are our flags flying at half-mast? Do you know the reason?
1: No, I don't.
2: I immediately thought of Blanche Dapelgé and whether it was

0: The wife of a former prime minister, but they weren't together when he was PM. And so we did some digging, and it turns out that government officers, etc., today are flying their flags at half mast in honour of King Harald, who is part of the Norwegian royal family.
1: I did read that. Yeah, I saw that news somewhere.
0: Yeah. So his funeral is today, and so there's actually an office, a federal office, that determines when it's appropriate for government officers to fly flags at half-mast. And so it's for King Harald. And I thought, you know what? I don't know anything about the Norwegian royal family, so tonight we're going to learn more about it. And it sounds like it's pretty interesting. Also tonight, I'm going to speak with a journalist who's with Money magazine, and they were recognised for an article that they wrote last year which exposed the level of gambling by adolescents between the ages of 12 and 17. And we are talking about tens of millions of dollars. I don't know how this can happen, but it sounds like something that's worth having a conversation about. And you will meet the National Rural Woman of the Year, who is a dairy farmer from Manham. We spoke with Narelle in May this year when she was named the state winner. Now she is the National Rural Woman of the Year, and she is awesome. So looking forward to catching up with her between now and 7 o'clock.
1: News time now. It's 6.
2: If it's being talked about in your community...
3: I don't know what the implications would be on the broader network if Hindley Street was made for low cars. What I'd like to do, if the council want to work with the government on a plan, we're up for it.
2: It's on 891 ABC Adelaide.
4: Good evening, Sarah Maunder with ABC News. The South Australian government says it expects next year's LIV Golf event to continue in a modified form. The tour has filed for bankruptcy. Bethany Cody has more.
5: LIV Golf has filed for bankruptcy protection in a US court, meaning all of its top golfers are free to walk away, with many owed millions of dollars. South Australia has hosted the tour since 2023, but doubts over its future in SA continue to grow. Multi-million dollar works on the North Adelaide Golf Course redevelopment continue. It was slated to host future LIV events and other major golf tournaments.
4: The Whyalla Football League says comments made at a recent awards event were insensitive and unacceptable. Amelia Walters reports.
6: President Keith Sickler released a statement after a video was posted online showing the Master of Ceremonies at the Whyalla Football League's event making a reference to the Swan scandal. The MC Jock Sleep suggested local club South Whyalla draw inspiration for its upcoming match from Sydney's win over Brisbane in Saturday's AFL qualifying final, linking that performance to the scandal engulfing the Swans. Mr Sickler says the comments were inconsistent with the inclusive and respectful environment expected across the league. He says Mr. Sleep has been spoken to and understands the impact of his remarks and expressed regret for any harm caused.
4: The ABC has reached out to Mr. Sleep for comment. A former politician has told a Sydney court a colleague appeared sunken and uncomfortable during a meeting with Alan Jones. Ethan Ricks reports.
7: Complainant C alleges he was indecently assaulted by Alan Jones on 8 separate occasions when the pair worked together in 2008. The trial heard the complainant later worked for a politician in the 2010s and attended a meeting with Mr. Jones at his Circular Quay apartment as part of his job. The politician told the court the complainant appeared sunken and uncomfortable during the meeting and was purposefully avoiding eye contact. He said the complainant's behaviour was out of character, but said that the meeting was otherwise normal. Mr. Jones has pleaded not guilty to all 22 charges.
4: South Australia police say a 47-year-old Elizabeth Southman has been arrested after allegedly performing a Nazi salute during a traffic stop. They say the man was pulled over and breath tested after driving aggressively behind an unmarked police vehicle yesterday. He tested positive for cannabis and allegedly performed the salute during his interaction with police. He's lost his license for 3 months and will appear in court at a later date. A Queensland driver has been fined after allegedly being caught driving using his knees while buttering a bagel. Aisling Brennan has the details.
8: A 29-year-old Glenvale man was fined more than $1,000 after officers allegedly saw him driving with his knees while buttering a bagel in Toowoomba on Monday afternoon. The provisional licence holder told police in body-worn footage he knew what he did was stupid, but he was hungry.

0: Acting Superintendent Kelly Hanlon says it is important that drivers remain vigilant.
1: It's anybody who drives distracted, not paying attention, is dangerous.
0: The man was fined $1,100 and 3 demerit points for driving without due care and attention and driving an unregistered vehicle.
2: To finance, and the Australian share market has closed 0.11% lower this afternoon at 8,911 points. On Wall Street, the Dow Jones is down 1.2%, the S&P 500 down 0.6%, and the Nasdaq Composite down 0.3%. Oil is up. Brent futures has risen by 1.28% to reach $99.17 a barrel. The spot gold price has risen by just over 1% to $4,399 an ounce. And the Australian dollar is up. It's on 72.33 US cents. To the AFL, Crows forward Zach Taylor has made a strong case on the training track to be recalled after injury for Saturday night's second semi-final against the Lions. The side will go into the Gabba clash as clear underdogs against the Premiers, but with a vastly different side to the last time they played. One who'll definitely be on the field is highly prized Brisbane Premiership player Callum Archie, finally over his soft tissue injuries, who Nick says is invaluable both on and off the field against his old side.
3: That's where he, you know, almost learned his craft, and he knows a lot about what they do. It's one thing to know it, it's another thing to go and beat it, but it's nice to have him and Murray Davis in our opposition preview.
2: South Australia's weather for tomorrow: Port Lincoln 15, Port Pirie sunny and 20, Renmark 19, cloud clearing, Mount Gambier also cloud clearing, a top of 17. Adelaide a top of 19 and sunny tomorrow after an overnight low of 7, it's currently 12 degrees, Friday sunny and 21, Saturday also sunny 23. ABC News.
4: Good evening and welcome to PM. I'm Samantha Donovan, coming to you from the lands of the Wurundjeri people of the Kulin Nation in Melbourne. Tonight, the father of two Australians killed in Mexico tells a court he isn't seeking revenge for their deaths. Also, regional Australians call for more migration to grow their local economies. And Blanche Delpuget, the acclaimed author and widow of Bob Hawke, dies at 82.
5: Everyone who kind of flew into her orbit was always beautifully surprised by her philanthropy, her empathy, her kindness, and I guess any sort of lack of ego and her ability to be open to any idea.
4: In Mexico, the father of two West Australians killed there in 2024 has given evidence at the trial of the three accused murderers. Callum and Jake Robinson were on a surfing trip with their American friend Carter Rode when they disappeared. Their bodies were later found in a well. The three men are each charged with a number of offences, including aggravated homicide. ABC correspondent Carrington Clark has been in the court in Ensenada on Mexico's Pacific Coast. Carrington, Martin Robinson's given evidence in his son's murder case today. What did he tell the court?
6: Yeah, I can't imagine what was going through his mind as he took to the witness stand with the three men accused of brutally murdering his sons and American Carter Rode were sitting there. He spoke powerfully about his love for his sons and went through kind of day by day around the time that they first went missing and then their bodies were discovered at the bottom of this well. One of the most extraordinary things about his testimony was that he said that he doesn't hold animosity towards the people who did this to his family, but he just wants to ensure that no other family goes through what his family has been put through. He says that there is a lot of grief and they grieve for the lives that his sons, Callum and Jake, weren't able to lead, but he was so proud to be their father. And just talking through the process of, he actually received a call on the 1st of May. It was an American number, so he thought it was his son Callum calling because that's his birthday, and instead it was a friend telling him that Callum was missing, and that basically started this horrible journey for him and Deborah, his wife, first from Perth to Sydney, then to LA, then to San Diego, and then eventually kind of ending here in Ensenada where they had to identify their two young sons who were just in their early 30s when they were killed.
4: Yes, a terrible ordeal for Mr. and Mrs. Robinson. And who else has given evidence in the case today?
6: So there were three witnesses, prosecution witnesses today. We also heard from Paige Rode. She's the mother of Carter Rode. He was her youngest child. She also spoke through the timeline of when she first discovered her son was missing and also having to make that very difficult journey into Mexico to identify the body. She actually identified Carter through photos. And she also said that she'd been told that her son was shot three times. She said all three men had been shot three times. We haven't had the autopsy report. It's unclear exactly what that will show, but she said she's no expert, but to her it looked like an execution.
4: And who was the third witness today?
6: So the third witness was a friend of Callum and Carter's who actually went on the surfing trip with the other three men, but had left before they were killed. So he had to get back to San Diego for work. And he spoke about both what they had done while he was there, but also what he and a group of friends did once they realized that their friends had gone missing and then they started to become concerned. So eight of them traveled from San Diego. They drove two vehicles down into Mexico. They were able to find the last ping of the Rhodes phone. They went to a neighborhood near Ensenada, but they said they didn't feel comfortable knocking on the doors in that particular neighborhood. So then proceeded to drive to where he knew his former travel companions were planning on camping. And there they discovered this burnt out scene. I think he described it as a kind of blackened footprint of a tent, but also noticed key objects that he knew belonged to his friends. He also said that he'd been told that the bodies were discovered with the help of the FBI, which is the first time we'd heard of how potentially critical help had been from the American investigation teams in helping to recover those bodies.
4: Carrington Clark reporting from Mexico. The Australian government has decided against joining the UK, Canada, France and other European nations in imposing tough new trade sanctions on settlements in the West Bank. Announcing the measure, those Australian allies issued a statement making clear they regard the recent increase in settler violence as a threat to a two-state solution to resolve the Israel-Palestine conflict. Laura Tingle is the ABC's Global Affairs Editor.
7: In the last month or so, Israel has expedited and accelerated its language about settlements in the West Bank, particularly via what's known as the E1 area, which is an area immediately to the east of Jerusalem, which would basically involve up to 3,500 houses and would make any attempt at setting up a physical Palestinian state almost impossible, because that particular area starts to cut off the north and south of the West Bank from each other and also reduces access to Jerusalem.
4: What are the trade sanctions and how will they be imposed, or how will they work?
7: Essentially, any business that is a settler business would be banned from trading with the UK, as would there be sanctions against companies that finance, construct, build infrastructure, any of those things which develop the settlements. And I think it's those financial sanctions that would prove the most potentially effective, if you like. If you have banks that are providing funding to the settlements that can be sanctioned, that's actually a much more potent weapon to be used against them, I think.
4: You see this policy as a really big change in approach for the UK government. Why is that?
7: Well, there are the technicalities of the trade sanctions, but then there is the accompanying rhetoric, if you like, of what the UK government has said. Now, just keep in mind, just a few years ago under Jeremy Corbyn, the Labour Party was in big trouble in the UK, facing allegations of anti-Semitism. And both Andy Burnham, the Prime Minister, and Ed Miliband in their commentary in the last 24 hours have basically recognised that and acknowledged that Labour has been very hesitant about acting against anything that Israel may have been doing in the West Bank because they didn't want to be seen to be anti-Israel, or, brackets, anti-Semitic. So it's really about a change to the way the UK regards what Israel is doing. And most significantly, perhaps, it's now saying that not just are the settlements illegal. It's saying that the entire settlement of the West Bank is unlawful.
4: So what's Israel's reaction been to these tougher sanctions led by the UK?
7: Well, they're furious, of course, and they're

0: saying they're implying that it's basically an anti-Semitic measure. That's the sort of take in the UK. And they've announced a whole range of measures, including expelling or closing down the UK consulate in Jerusalem and putting a travel ban on a number of UK figures, including Jeremy Corbyn, who, of course, was at the centre of the anti-Semitism fight a few years ago. So we're only weeks now from the Israeli election. And any international action like this tends to be seen in Israel as an attack on the whole Israeli state, and that can actually work in favour of the government, if you like.
1: And why isn't Australia joining the UK, France, Canada and the other European nations in toughening the sanctions regime, Laura?
0: Well, it does look weak by comparison for us not to be acting, but particularly given that for the last 12 months or so, we have been really in lockstep with this group of countries that have been gradually escalating their moves against Israel. But the Australian government, via Penny Wong in the Senate yesterday, has basically said, look, we've got concerns about how these sanctions, these trade sanctions, we've got lots of sanctions against individuals in the settlements and the like, but we've got concerns that these trade sanctions in a blanket way can't necessarily distinguish properly between, for example, a settler business in the West Bank and Palestinian businesses in the West Bank. It will also affect the economy of the West Bank as a whole, which is under intense pressure from various other measures that the Israelis are imposing. So the government's saying here, look, we think that what the Netanyahu government is doing is bad, but we don't think these particular trade measures are effective ones and could actually have a negative effect on the Palestinian community in the West Bank as well.
1: Laura Tingle is the ABC's Global Affairs editor. Many Australian travellers have endured an uncomfortable night bedding down on the floor of London's Heathrow Airport after an air traffic control failure threw flights across the UK into chaos. Hundreds of services were cancelled on Tuesday, leaving thousands of passengers stranded and aircraft and crews out of position across Europe. The system is back online, but the fallout is continuing, with calls for the head of Britain's air traffic control provider to quit. Christy Sexton-McGrath has more.
2: Bags from cancelled flights piled onto carousels, stranded passengers searching for somewhere to sleep, and aircraft stuck on the tarmac. For travellers at London's Heathrow Airport, frustration is mounting.
3: The offloaded bags from all the cancelled flights are just everywhere. They're putting them on three belts. No kind of sign to say which flight's going where. And obviously there's not a member of staff to be found anywhere.
2: Perth woman Monique Whiting and her partner Frank were heading to Iceland to celebrate her 50th birthday with friends. They boarded their flight in London, but after more than 4 hours on the tarmac, were told to get off.
4: And I could see through the window that there was a bunch of planes lining up to go. We were still on the plane and they took on some extra fuel and they gave us some snacks and some water and stuff. And then eventually they said, nope, we're all getting off.
2: She says she tried to find a hotel, but there was nothing available nearby.
4: You can imagine how busy it is and there's lots and lots of people still at the airport. And we're all staying here overnight. We're just kind of sitting on jumpers at the moment and just probably have no sleep until we hopefully get to Iceland tomorrow afternoon.
2: Britain's air traffic control provider, a private company called NATS, says a fault in the flight processing system forced airports across the UK to cancel departures and landings. Its CEO is Martin Rolfe.
5: We absolutely take responsibility for this. We never want this sort of thing to happen. I completely understand how frustrating it is for passengers.
2: It's the third significant failure of NATS air traffic control system in just over 3 years. Ryanair's chief operating officer, Neil McMahon, says more than 65,000 of its passengers were delayed during the latest incident. CQ University aviation expert Professor Stephen Leeb says the disruption will ripple through airline networks around the world.
6: The effect on that with London Heathrow and Gatwick is enormous, not only because of the direct disruption, but then, of course, the flow-on effect of all those aircraft then departing and going to other places and continuing their service.
7: Is it possible that something like this could happen in Australia?
6: Certainly. It could happen in any air traffic control system. And I think this situation speaks to how a lot of air traffic control systems have not developed in recent decades at the same rate that air traffic has increased.
2: UK Transport Secretary Heidi Alexander is due to meet with NATS CEO Martin Rolfe, and Britain's aviation regulator wants a report into the failure.
1: Christy Sexton-McGrath with the report. This is PM. I'm Samantha Donovan. You can hear all our programs live or later on ABC Listen. As the political debate over Australia's net migration rate continues, a new report from the Regional Australia Institute is arguing migrants are crucial if regional communities are to flourish. Sean Tarek-Goodwin reports.
8: In the rice capital of Australia, the Murrumbidgee River gives life and migrant workers sustain it. That's according to George Weston, the mayor of Leeton in the New South Wales Riverina.
9: We need fitters and turners, we need forklift drivers, we need lab technicians, we need a right cross-section of people to work in our agribusiness, which value add to the product.
8: Reducing overseas migration has become popular politics in the past 12 months, contributing to the rapid rise in support for One Nation. But George Weston says if those migration pathways were tightened, his town would suffer.
9: I wouldn't say it would cripple us. It would just slow the growth, slow the economic development of our town.
8: And it's not just agriculture. The Rural Northwest Health Service in Victoria was spending millions of dollars on locum health workers before it opened up its own pathway for staff from overseas. Interim CEO Lois O'Callaghan says that was a game changer for the service and the community.
10: There was a cost imperative for us as a health service, and then we've had some great benefits as a flow-on and as a result of that around the cultural diversity, not just to the health service, but then more broadly into the community of Warwick, Nabeel, Beulah and Hopedon.
8: She also worries about what it would mean if it became harder to recruit workers from overseas.
10: We would find as a health service that it's possible that we might have to look at reducing the number of services that we deliver.
8: A report released today by the Regional Australia Institute is calling for more overseas migration to be directed into regional areas. Liz Ritchie is the organisation's CEO.
11: Currently, population growth in regional Australia is made up predominantly of our migrants. So just under 50% of the population growth we've seen is from international migrants.
8: She says much of the political debate about migration is ignoring the needs of the regions.
11: If you talk to local governments, if you talk to people in regional communities, they know that our international migrants are filling those critically important roles.
8: The National Farmers Federation is also warning against reducing international migration at a time when the agriculture industry is facing worker shortages. Here's the group's workplace relations manager, Michael Pliers.
12: If the people are not there, then those businesses, you know, can't operate or operate under increased pressure financially. It leads to them potentially closing up and a multiplier effect from that point of view.
8: He says the prices of everyday food and groceries will go up if it becomes harder to bring workers into the country.
12: If we can't get the labour in to pick the fruit, pick the apples, the oranges and do the work that's required in agriculture, that will lead to increasing prices at the supermarket.
8: George Weston from Leeton has a simple message for those overseas who may be thinking about starting a new life in his part of the world.
9: Be part of a town, be part of a sporting group, be part of our church gathering. So the message is, hey, here in the bush, we want you, we need you, and we'd love to see you come.
1: George Weston is the mayor of the Leeton Shire. That report from Sean Tarek-Goodwin. Well, the Rebel Golf competition that was supposed to shake up the sport and guarantee the world's best players enormous pay packets has now filed for bankruptcy. LIV Golf infuriated golf traditionalists when it burst onto the scene 4 years ago, backed by billions of dollars in Saudi money. Angus Randall reports.
13: LIV Golf, the rock star little brother of the golfing world, has lived fast and may die young. Only 4 years after golfing legend Greg Norman touted the future of LIV Golf.
14: This is a once-in-a-lifetime opportunity to unlock the potential for the game of golf to truly grow.
13: The organisation has filed for bankruptcy protection in the United States. It comes just months after Saudi Arabia's public investment fund announced it was pulling support from LIV Golf, documents show organisers owe millions of dollars to creditors, including several players who are owed huge sums of money. Spanish golfer John Rahm is owed more than $10 million in unpaid fees. Despite this, he told media ahead of the Irish Open he's open to sticking with LIV.
15: I still have a contract with LIV 1.0 that I'm more than willing to fulfil, so like I said, time will tell.
13: Saudi Arabia had invested nearly

0: $7 billion in the lead before it backed away. LIV Golf says filing for Chapter 11 bankruptcy protection allows for a clean slate in its post-Saudi future. Hans Westerbeek is a professor of sports, business and AI at Victoria University.
1: It really is buying time to organise and reorganise the finances of an organisation that clearly can't pay all of its debts.
0: LIV says its new model, dubbed LIV 2.0, will allow players to invest in the league as majority owners. Given many of the league's top players are owed millions of dollars, you might wonder why they would throw more cash LIV's way.
1: They're stuck between a rock and a hard place in many ways. Many of the golfers have made personal investments in LIV Golf. So it is in their interest, I guess, to work with the entity to come up with a structure in which they protect some of the assets that they've bought into. But rather than ending up in a situation where nobody is able to pay them any money,
0: LIV has signalled the 2027 season will run a reduced schedule and keep the teams-based system that set itself apart from other golfing tournaments. Australian golf writer Jimmy Emanuel says the tournament has to change.
2: It needs to be different. You know, they've done the same thing for a number of years now. It's worked in some respects, but it obviously hasn't had the massive success they expected. So they needed to make some changes, and it'll look a little bit different, but team golf is definitely still part of it, which has been, you know, one of the big successes in Australia with the Australian team Ripper GC, and they want to sort of tie into that nationalistic sort of feel more moving forward.
0: South Australia was one of the earliest backers of LIV Golf. Its Adelaide event drew some of the biggest crowds of the global tournament. The SA government says it's not owed any money, and Primary Industries Minister Claire Scriven says the state still plans to host a LIV event next year.
3: We know that several months ago they announced that there would be a restructure, so their announcement today is not unexpected. At this stage, we're expecting that the tournament will still go ahead in perhaps in a modified form next year.
0: Adelaide's LIV Golf tournament is scheduled for mid-March. However, this may be subject to change.
4: Angus Randall. Blanche Delpuget, the acclaimed author and widow of former Prime Minister Bob Hawke, is being remembered this evening as a charismatic lover of life who was full of joy. She's died in Sydney at the age of 82 from the complications of pneumonia. Tanya Dendrinos reports.
5: A woman on a mission. Many will know her as the second wife of Bob Hawke, but Blanche Delpuget was a force in her own right, refusing to be known only as the wife of a former Prime Minister.
6: The fact that I was a writer with a career and an international career was simply airbrushed out of the picture, and I was portrayed as Bob's much younger trophy wife.
5: A point she sought to clarify in an interview with 60 Minutes. Blanche Delpuget was born in Sydney. She was an only child and grew up in the city's eastern suburbs, becoming a journalist. Dr. Chris Wallace is a political historian and a professor in the School of Government at the University of Canberra and was a friend of Blanche Delpuget.
7: Blanche started out as a journalist in the very tough school of Sydney tabloid reporting. She worked for the Daily Mirror. Around the time that Laurie Oakes started out in political journalism, they had a fellow journalist at the time, Anna Torv, who of course went on to become one of the Mrs. Rupert Murdochs. So it was an extraordinary period of ferment and excitement in journalism in Sydney.
5: Despite the thrill of the era, she saw limitations to her craft.
8: Journalism is inadequate because it's mainly a question of headlines, facts, short pieces. It can't hope to explain, even in fairly long feature articles, the intricacies and the complexities and the complexes.
5: Her biography of Sir Richard Kirby was published to critical acclaim in 1977, and in 1982 came her biography on Bob Hawke, the year before he became Prime Minister.
9: I made it clear to Blanche when I agreed that she should do an official biography that, as I put it, I wanted it warts and all.
5: It became a national bestseller. The pair's on-again, off-again affair stirred enormous controversy, though. Bob Hawke confessing it began years before his divorce from his first wife, Hazel, in 1995. Blanche Delpuget and Bob Hawke were married for 24 years until his death in 2019.
6: We didn't have the joy of young love. He had that with Hazel. But we had the joy of mature love and then the love of old age.
5: Derek Riley is the author of both Wednesdays with Bob and Fridays with Blanche and spent many hours with the couple.
10: She just genuinely loved him and he adored her, you know, to see him kind of his eyes.

0: as it's, you know, open wide, and as he sort of pushed back into Blanche and she hugged him. It was such a beautiful love story.
1: He paid tribute to her extensive philanthropy.
0: You know, raised, you know, hundreds of thousands of dollars for charity, and she was pretty tireless in that regard. And everyone who kind of flew into her orbit was always beautifully surprised by her, yeah, philanthropy, her empathy, her kindness, and I guess any sort of lack of ego or and her ability to be open to any idea.
1: Her family today confirmed the news of her death following complications from influenza, in a statement saying Blanche wrote and lived entirely on her own terms, adding, "We will miss her force, her humour, her curiosity and her love beyond measure." Prime Minister Anthony Albanese offered a tribute in Parliament.
2: With this loss, Australia has lost a true one-off. As a writer, she was at home in fiction as she was in non-fiction, working in each realm with a keen eye for every telling detail that opened up the humanity of her subject to her readers.
1: She was 82. Those close to Blanche Dalpuget say she never feared death, openly embracing whatever lies beyond this life.
3: I look forward to death as the next great adventure for the soul.
1: Her final wish was to leave the following words for the world: "Our highest calling and greatest achievement is love, the rule of life. Love one another."
4: The last message of the acclaimed author Blanche Dalpuget, read by our reporter Tanya Dendrinos. Thanks for being with me for PM. I'm Samantha Donovan. The podcast of the full program is available on ABC Listen. And we'll be back at the same time tomorrow. Good night.

0: Good evening, Sarah Maunder with ABC News. The state government says it expects next year's LIV Golf event in SA to continue in a modified form now that it has filed for bankruptcy. It's filed for bankruptcy protection in a US court. That means all of its top golfers are free to walk away. Many are owed millions of dollars. South Australia has hosted the tour since 2023. Multi-million dollar works on the North Adelaide Golf Course redevelopment continue. It was slated to host future LIV events and other major golf tournaments. Overseas, and Israel is accusing the British government of engaging in anti-Semitic practices after UK Foreign Minister Ed Miliband announced sanctions on illegal Israeli settlements in the occupied West Bank. Middle East correspondent Matthew Doran reports.
1: We know that the immediate response from the Israeli government has been to order the closure of the British consulate in East Jerusalem, and there is a list of 12 British individuals, including many high-profile MPs, Jeremy Corbyn, the former Labour leader among them. They have now been banned from entering Israel on the grounds that they are anti-Semitic there. Gideon Saar, the Israeli foreign minister, saying that Israel will respond with force when it is attacked in this manner, and saying that the allegations Ed Miliband outlined were not only scandalous, they were absurd, and they need to be answered with a strong response.
0: The family of the late Blanche Dalpuget have described her as someone who refused to be confined by convention. As Sarah Gerethy reports, the widow of former Prime Minister Bob Hawke died following complications from influenza at the age of 82.
2: Blanche Dalpuget was an acclaimed writer and biographer who became a scandalous household name during the 1980s and 90s over her long love affair with former Prime Minister Bob Hawke. The pair became lovers before she wrote a warts and all biography on the then aspiring Labour leader, years before he left his first wife Hazel for her. The pair wed in 1995 and their marriage lasted until Mr. Hawke's death in 2019. Today, Miss Dalpuget's family remembered her as someone who lived fearlessly on her own terms and was full of vitality, generosity and curiosity. The Prime Minister Anthony Albanese has also paid tribute, saying Australia has lost a true one-off.
0: South Australia's health minister says no interest loan applications are now open for residential aged care providers across the state. The state government committed $250 million at the March election to bring on 650 additional aged care beds. Blair Boyer says SA recorded the country's largest increase in people waiting for an aged care bed from midway last year to midway this year at 94%. He says he expects other states to offer similar funding.
3: And I understand interest has been really strong from aged care providers to apply to access some of that $250 million to put towards capital to build new facilities so we can get new beds.
0: Scientists

0: Scientists have discovered that some of the world's largest dinosaurs nested much further south than previously thought. A new study published in Royal Society Open Science has found that fossilised eggshells in the far south of Argentina show that titanosaurs reproduced in cooler regions close to Antarctica. Titanosaurs were among the largest animals known to have walked the Earth and were also egg layers. Co-author of the study and University of Calgary Associate Professor Dara Zelensky says there was a lot of diversity in how dinosaurs nested.
1: Obviously, they were adaptable as they could go to these regions that were at high latitude, 60 degrees latitude, and successfully breed and nest in those harsher environments.
0: A Darwin resident has recalled the moment her dog Teddy was attacked by a 2-metre-long crocodile at Lee Point Beach last night. Safira Gilroy says the incident happened as she was walking along the beach when the croc tried to pull her dog into the water. Teddy managed to escape and has been treated at a vet for injuries to his head and neck. Ms. Gilroy says Darwin beachgoers need to continue being vigilant.
2: It went straight back in and there was little kids and babies playing in the water out as far as me, if not further. And yeah, just a warning out there for those people who do decide to go in the water. I know Nightcliff Beach and Casuarina Beach, people do, they swim.
0: South Australia's weather for tomorrow: Port Lincoln, cloud clearing and 15, Port Pirie, sunny and 20, Renmark, 19, cloud clearing, Mount Gambier, also cloud clearing, a top of 17, Adelaide, heading for 19 and sunny tomorrow after an overnight low of 7. Looking ahead, Friday, sunny 21, Saturday, also sunny 23, Sunday, possible shower 25, Monday, a shower or two and 22, Tuesday, a top of 17. 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
6: Hello there. Where am I wearing Wednesday? I've actually remembered about it today. I still haven't confirmed a theme for the jukebox tomorrow night, and I'm concerned about that because I'd normally like to have a reasonable idea by now so that I can do some prep the day before, so it makes Thursday a busy day. So I'm thinking something about the show. I know that Sandy did make a suggestion last night, which would be a good one, but it's actually one I'd want to wait for when Paul Gough is back, because it's an area of expertise for him. So Sandy's suggestion was that the theme of a jukebox could be a song from an album that had a standout cover. In other words, the artwork on the album is something that will always be with you. And I love the idea, but I just think I need Paul to be here to actually do that one, because this is his jam. This is what he is good at, that sort of stuff. So I'm thinking something to do with the show. Help me out. This is an impassioned plea, because I haven't come up with one yet. And if I don't, I will. I'll come up with one, but you might have one in your mind. 0467 922 891 or 1300 222 891. Inside the next half hour, we'll replay part of a conversation that our breakfast team had with Jimmy Emanuel, who is a golf commentator. Earlier this morning, when news broke that that LIV Golf has filed for chapter bankruptcy protection. So we'll get an initial reaction to that. It's obviously been a story that's been covered extensively today. Also, I might try and replay some of a conversation that Rory had with someone who represents librarians who are also teachers, because that used to be the case, that a librarian would also be a teacher and would be in a position where they can really try and get students reading, because they can point them towards the sort of thing that would be of interest, because they have a greater understanding of the learning circumstances that student might have. So I might replay a little bit of that. And we're also going to catch up with Narelle's anchor. She is the

Australian Rural Woman of the Year, and she's a dairy farmer from Mannum. We spoke with her when she was named the South Australian Rural Woman of the Year, and now she is the National Rural Woman of the Year, and she is really, really impressive. So we'll speak with her inside the next half hour or so. Hi, Spence. Where am I wearing Wednesday? Should be, what is John wearing? Poor soul, our septic kitchen banked up outside the drain. Oh, no. That doesn't sound good. Can we do milking cows? If so, how expressive? Oh, Madonna, very good. The best artwork, don't bother with that because there's some good stuff. That Santana album that David has mentioned is a ripper. But, yeah, just keep your powder dry on that one. We'll get to that eventually. A couple of other things I just quickly want to bring up, though, if I can, because I saw a story bob up on Adelaide Now on the advertiser site about a bridal boutique which is closing down on Hutt Street. Now, it's a boutique that has a store in Sydney and also one in Adelaide. And like many retail outlets, it's finding it very difficult at the moment. So they are planning to close down and cease trading in South Australia in late October. And the rationale that's being given to this is that weddings have become too expensive. And I think most people would agree with that, given that most young people are also saving to buy a house. So the owner of this bridal company is quoted as saying, a wedding at the moment is somewhere between $60,000 and $70,000. Isn't that ridiculous? I don't know if you've spent that much on a wedding, but it would be a very, very, very few families who could afford that sort of money on a wedding. And when you consider that dress might make up, $5,000 or $6,000 of it, I'm talking with no knowledge here. So it's not surprising that businesses like that are struggling at the moment. Does that sound like a lot to you, $60,000 to $70,000? And if you are a young couple looking to get married, are you trying to do so in a way that's as cheap as possible but still having a good night? Love to hear from you on that. The other thing I wanted to quickly bring up is also the amount of roadworks in Adelaide at the moment is driving me mad. So I ended up driving to work today, which is reasonably rare. But it was because we had things on at home and I just ran out of time to catch the bus, so I thought I'd drive today. Anyway, my route to work takes me down King William Road, over Peacock Road, and I went through the city and up O'Connell Street, okay? King William Road, I don't know what's going on there. The roadworks that are going on there have been ongoing for must be a year now, and it was supposed to be done in July. And I noticed today when I was driving through that they're ka-chunking part of it up. Part of the newly laid pavers are being cut and being picked up for some reason. Then Peacock Road, they've started work on Peacock Road. And I couldn't help but wonder what they're doing. So I went to the Adelaide City Council website and had a look. And what they're doing on Peacock Road is going to have a significant impact on those of you who park on the western side of Peacock Road and catch the tram into work from the stop on South Terrace when you go to work. And a lot of people do that. Every morning there's cars parked along Peacock Road. Well, with the modifications that are going on to Peacock Road, they've actually moved the bike lane from what it used to be outside the line of parked cars to inside the line of parked cars. And they're putting a barrier between the bike lane and where you can park. And so that effectively reduces Peacock Road down to one lane when cars are parked there. However, there will be modifications to when you can park there. And so what is going to happen now is when the work is done, is that you won't be able to park on the western side of Peacock Road between Greenhill Road and South Terrace between 7 in the morning and 10 o'clock in the morning so that they can maintain the two lanes. Because if you, at that time, it would be, if it was down to one lane,

0: and it'd be a nightmare. But for those of you who park there, you're going to have to find somewhere else or change your plans. And the same on the eastern side on the way home, because that will be a no parking area from 3 o'clock in the afternoon until 7 o'clock in the evening. So that's what's happening on Peacock Road. As for O'Connell Street, I've got no idea what's happening there, but I will investigate. If you know, please let me know, because it's hard enough driving through O'Connell Street at the best of times. When they take it down to one lane for all the work that's going on there at the moment, wow, there's a bit going on. 16 to 7. A lot to talk about there, isn't there? You're always welcome to jump on the phone, 1300 222 891, or text 0467 922 891. As you've heard through the day, LIV Golf has filed for chapter bankruptcy protection in the US as it seeks to restructure its operations to a new model following the withdrawal of funding by the Saudi Arabian Public Investment Fund, which is reported to have pumped something like $7 billion into LIV. State government says it has no reason to believe the tournament won't be held at Cooyonga next year. So our breakfast team spoke with golf commentator Jimmy Emmanuel, and he says LIV filing for bankruptcy wasn't unexpected.
1: We sort of thought they were headed for this bankruptcy because there is a lot of debt out there, and for them to be a chance to produce what they want to call LIV Golf 2.0 next year without Saudi Arabian funding, they're going to need to sort of clear some of the debts they have and build a new structure. So what the next sort of steps are will be, you know, negotiating with debtors, which includes players, and trying to get them on board for next year because they're the most valuable asset.
2: So what does that potentially mean for the field that could end up here at Cooyonga next year?
1: I think it'll look different. Part of the announcement today from the LIV Golf press release is that they're committed to trying to play golf around the world, including in Australia, but they want to expand their field size to 75 players. Now, those 75 players will be very good golfers, but I suspect it won't be some of the names that have been a feature of LIV Golf in Adelaide. You know, some of the players are listed as the top debtors. John Rahm's been the one that's been thrown around, former world number one, and one of their biggest signings, who got one of the biggest sign-on bonuses, has been owed money. Whether or not John is going to stay in, because how they're going to try and attract him is with equity rather than with cash. So I'd say that the field that comes to Adelaide, if it does come to Adelaide, will be a little bit different.
3: But Jimmy, I mean, people have already bought tickets for LIV. I'm just thinking, if I've paid to see U2 and then all I'm getting is the drummer from U2 and some cover musicians, I'm going to be a bit annoyed with my ticket price. I mean, do you expect that will happen?
1: I think there will be, yeah, there will be people who want to know what is happening. And this is going to take a while because, you know, this Chapter 11's obviously been in the plans for them, but only just announced today. They're going to have to go through and negotiate with all this. And they're going to be doing their best to convince every one of the players to hang around. Now, they might be able to get a few, but it's going to take them a long time before they have any idea of when they're going to play events next year, even though they have released a date, say, for Adelaide, who's going to be playing in those events and what those events are going to look like. So people who have committed already their money to it will be wanting to know answers, but I think they'll be waiting a couple of months before they get those answers. And how LIV then deals with that, because obviously since the Chapter 11 filing, which is in the United States, they're clearing, they're getting away from unsecured debt. So I don't know whether people will, you know, have an easy way of just getting their money back for tickets. I wouldn't imagine they would, because they're going to say, we're going to play an event and it's going to be on and that's what you bought a ticket to. But I'd say people will be going to something different than what they purchased their tickets for.
0: Jimmy Emmanuel, who is a golf commentator, he was speaking with our breakfast team earlier this morning about LIV Golf filing for chapter bankruptcy protection in the US. 13 to 7 is the time. Spence Denny is my name. You are listening to 89 ABC Adelaide, South Australia, Broken Hill. This is a story that I must say I listened to very carefully on the way to work, or and this morning when I was out in the garden, I think. Anyway, it's a conversation that Rory had with Hanoka Malloy, who is the president of the School Library Association of South Australia, because teacher librarians are quietly being phased out of schools across the state. And so a petition has been launched calling on the Education Department to mandate a teacher librarian in every school. Here's part of what Hanoka had to say to Rory this morning about teacher librarians.
4: We know that in South Australia, less than 15% of all schools have a dual qualified teacher librarian. Many of our schools are staffed by exceptionally passionate, hardworking school library assistants and school library technicians, some of whom hold relevant qualifications and some who are working

0: iTeach Librarian has on student learning outcomes, particularly in terms of information literacy, reading culture and student wellbeing.
1: What specifically does a teacher librarian do that other qualified staff can't?
0: We are trained as information scientists, so we are information specialists. We know how to help kids find a range of credible sources through print and digital media, help them determine what is credible information, help them look for bias, misinformation, disinformation, and then how to use the various digital tools, AI tools, and that information ethically and well.
1: Well, I just want to ask about AI. I would imagine you would argue that given the growing use of artificial intelligence, the way that it is already being incorporated into a learning environment and how that is going to progress over coming years, the role of a teacher librarian, I'm getting nods here from you, Anulka, that role is as important now as ever.
0: No, I would say it's much more important now than it's ever been before. I spent a fair bit of time talking to a Year 6 class yesterday about the value of moving beyond the AI overview that they get when they do a simple search, and to think critically about the information that they're getting with the AI overview, to be aware that even though it expresses its answers very confidently, it's not necessarily true, accurate, or representing all of the points of view on that particular issue. So teaching our students to use a range of sources, dig deeper, and think critically about the information that's presented to them.
2: Anulka Molloy, who is the president of the School Library Association of South Australia, speaking with Rory earlier this morning. Next, you will meet the Manham Dairy Farmer, who is now the Australian Rural Woman of the Year.
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3: 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This is Spence Denny, 891, ABC Adelaide, South Australia and Broken Hill.
2: You might recall it was in May this year that I had a chance to introduce you to Narelle Zanker, who is a dairy farmer. In fact, she's a lot more than that, because when we spoke with Narelle, she'd just been named South Australia's Rural Woman of the Year, having started off as a teacher and deciding to merge that skill of teaching with what she does on a dairy farm. Well, the fantastic news is that last night, Narelle Zanker was named the National Rural Woman of the Year. Hello, Narelle.
8: Hello, how you going?
2: How are you?
8: A little bit exhausted. It's been a pretty big 24 hours, to say the least.
2: I bet it has. Tell me about last night.
8: Last night was an amazing evening. Amazing evening celebrating rural women and amazing finalists all over Australia, and I was fortunate enough to be named the national winner, which was a very surreal feeling, and I feel very honoured.
2: Yeah, I bet you do. What was it like when your name was called out? Do you think, hang on, they must have made a mistake here? It can't possibly be me.
8: moment of shock.
2: Yeah, not meaning to diminish the achievement at all, but it's a sort of thing. It's a sort of thing you would go to because you get a chance to meet some other amazing women. You don't go there anticipating you're going to win. Is that a fair call?
8: Yeah, that's definitely a fair call. You sit there and your heart's racing, but you're like, there's seven of us, not likely to win. And then they say your name and you're just like, just gobsmacked. Like, what the heck just happened?
2: Yeah. And you and I mean, this is a lovely little bonus, but you pick up $20,000 as well, which you can use to go on to develop what you do on the dairy farm now.
8: Yes, that's right. $20,000 Westpac grant. A massive blessing to come with the award, that's for sure. So, yes, very exciting.
2: Okay, so for those who are meeting you for the first time via this radio program, Narelle, tell us what it is you do on your dairy farm near Manham.
8: Yeah, so we run an agritourism business, a dairy farm just outside of Manham. We've got about 750 cows on the farm, from dairy to beef to cropping. Now we open the farm gates for agritourism. People come onto the farm, they get to bottle feed calves, interact with the cows, milk the cows, meet our pet cows. We show them where their milk comes from, show them the dairy process. Yeah, and they just get to be involved in a fun, interesting

0: productive and educational way.
1: Which is a really timely thing to be doing, particularly at this time of the year, because that's what young kids who take milk for granted get to experience at the Royal Adelaide Show at this time of the year, isn't it?
0: Yeah, that is so true. It's beautiful to bridge that gap on the farm, but the show is a beautiful example of bridging that gap in the city.
1: Yeah. And what sort of numbers do you get through, Narelle, at the farm?
0: Yeah, so the last couple of years, we've only been running for 2 years. We average a bit over 1,000 a year so far on farm. We also connect with students virtually online through virtual classrooms, partnering with Dairy Australia. So through that, we get hundreds of students online at a time.
1: Have you come across any students in the short time you've been doing it who've been so inspired that they want to pursue a career in the dairy industry?
0: Yeah, many students and kids that come through, they get super excited. They're like, wow, this is awesome. And like interacting with the animals, seeing the cows, seeing the calves. So hopefully it sparked some, I guess, light bulb moments for kids that maybe one day they'll be a dairy farmer or in agriculture.
1: Yeah. When you gave up the teaching role, did you just go straight into working on a dairy farm, or did you have in mind at the time that you were going to be able to combine that ability you have with students now and really show them how the industry works? Was that the initial intention?
0: Yeah, so the initial intention was definitely to start an agritourism business, but I knew that I couldn't start that straight away. So I did spend a couple of years just working on the farm and, yeah, just get understanding the dairy from being on the farm full-time rather than just being there part-time around teaching. And then, yeah, the intention to start an agritourism business, but not really sure how to start that. When I met my husband, Joel, he really helped encourage me and just went, get started and see what happens and see where it can go.
1: What are you going to do with the 20K?
0: Yeah, so the 20K, I want to spend the grant in a few different ways. One, to continue with our virtual classroom partnership with Dairy Australia, but also creating resources that provide a video before kids come on an excursion or before they join a virtual classroom, that they get to know who I am and start their journey of the farm before they see me. And then videos post excursions or virtual classrooms that kids can watch to give them that further education of all those questions that they ask about farming and wanting to understand what we really do. And then the other part is we want to create a tractor trailer ride where people can access the farm no matter what their abilities, jump on a tractor trailer ride and immerse themselves in the farm. So be able to drive around with us on the farm and see everything up close and personal.
1: Do you do any value-adding processing on farm at the moment, Narelle?
0: No, not at the moment. Maybe one day. Maybe someone out there will want to do that for us now. So, nah, not at the moment.
1: Well, this is why I asked the question, because that would be the next, from someone who's interested in what happens on a dairy farm, and that's me,
0: yes.
1: That would be the next step. You know, how do you make yogurt? How do you make cream? How is butter made? And things like that. If you had some sort of interactive classroom where you could demonstrate just how these things are made, I reckon you'd get some very wide-eyed students at that experience.
0: 100%. That would literally complete the process from paddock to plate, and being able to do workshops around that would be awesome. It's not quite on the horizon yet, but it's not off limits either, so we'll wait and see what the future holds.
1: Well, 2 years ago you weren't anticipating being the National Rural Woman of the Year because of what you do, so who knows what the future holds?
0: Yeah, you're right. It's only been 2 years and I'm here, so it could be a bit scary the next few years.
1: Yeah. How scary was it standing in front of the crowd last night having to talk?
0: I feel like through the process I've been quite equipped with everything AgriFutures do to support you, media training, public speaking and all of that. So I felt quite comfortable, I guess. Like it was surreal, but I just went up and I just was myself and I was like, got nothing to lose at this point.
1: Yeah, because you were thrown in the deep end a little bit by SADA with their anniversary dinner. And you were asked to MC that, which, by the way, you did a terrific job at.
0: Thank you.
1: And so I guess it's experiences like that which are going to help with your confidence, isn't it?
0: 100%. Yeah, SADA was in the deep end, and I think that boosts my confidence even more. After doing something like that, I feel like things get easier in a way. So that's good experiences.
1: That's lovely. Now, so in your role now as the National Rural Woman of the Year, are there commitments that you're going to have to meet as a result of holding that title? Will there be travel involved? What's the year ahead hold for you, Narelle?
0: Good question. I don't really know what the year ahead completely holds. I know that I need to live up to what the Westpac grant and spend that and navigate that in the right direction. I'm sure there'll be multiple opportunities that come up that could involve travel, speaking events. I'm not completely sure. I'm just hanging on for the ride and see what doors open and see where I'm meant to go.
1: Yeah. Well, Narelle, as far as I'm concerned, I don't think there could have been a more deserving winner. I'm so pleased for you because I love your passion, I love your confidence, and I love that you love what you do. So congratulations. Enjoy this honour. And look, I look forward to speaking to you in the future when you really do start to develop this idea even further.
0: Thank you so much for having me. I appreciate it.
1: See you, Narelle. Bye.
0: Bye.
1: Narelle Zanker there, here on 891 ABC Adelaide. The quiz is next, but here's the news.
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0: Good evening, Sarah Maunder with ABC News. SA Government spokesperson Nick Champion says there's no reason to believe that next year's LIV Golf tournament in Adelaide won't go ahead. LIV Golf has filed for bankruptcy in the US following the withdrawal of its multi-billion dollar funding from Saudi Arabia. Mr. Champion says LIV Golf has filed for a Chapter 11 bankruptcy, which he says is frequently used by businesses in the US, allowing them to restructure their debts. He says LIV Golf has been in communication with the state government and next year's event at the Kionga Golf Club is still going ahead.
1: Well, we have no reason to believe otherwise. And what I'd say is that what we've developed in South Australia is an events economy that has been very, very successful.
0: State opposition leader Ashton Hearn wants to know if the SA government is owed money by LIV Golf.
2: At the end of the day, I'm interested to know how much, if any, money is owed to the South Australian taxpayers and what the plan is to recuperate that.
0: Overseas, the British Foreign Secretary Ed Miliband has described Israel's response to his announcement on sanctions for Israeli settlements in the occupied West Bank as deeply regrettable. The BBC's Yolande Nell reports.
3: Israel has told the British consulate, which represents the UK in Jerusalem, the occupied West Bank and Gaza, it has 30 days to close. British representatives at the International Coordination Centre for Gaza in southern Israel and trainers working with Palestinian police in Ramallah have been given a week to leave. The steps mark an extreme diplomatic escalation by Israel. But in an interview with Jewish News, Mr. Miliband said Britain had to do what it believed was the right thing based on our values. Similar comments were made by Andy Burnham, who added, "For too long, we have been hesitant to act, fearful of being accused of being anti-Israel."
0: Ukrainian authorities say Russian drones have hit a border crossing between Ukraine and Moldova in the southern region of Odessa, killing two people. Emergency services said in a Telegram post that Russia also attacked Kyiv overnight, causing fires but no casualties. Moscow has resumed its near-constant air attacks on Kyiv after a brief halt during the visit of US peace negotiators. Bangladesh, which once came close to eliminating measles, is facing its worst outbreak on record. There have been almost 1,000 suspected and confirmed measles-related deaths reported since March, as hospitals struggle with overcrowding, shortages and a continuing influx of sick children. Health officials and experts say missed vaccinations and vaccine supply problems as a result of political upheaval have left children vulnerable. Back home, and the mayor of Kangaroo Island says the wait for new equipment for the island's sterilisation unit is too long. SA Health says the equipment is expected to arrive in the next 10 weeks. 20 operations for KI patients have been postponed or moved to mainland SA as the unit has been out of action for months. Michael Pengilly says it's not good enough.
4: This is a community that's been put out on a limb because of inadequate bureaucratic stuff-ups, and they want to get on and fix it up promptly.
0: South Australia police say a 47-year-old Elizabeth Southman has been arrested after allegedly performing a Nazi salute during a traffic stop. They say the man was pulled over and breath tested after driving aggressively behind an unmarked police vehicle yesterday. He tested positive for cannabis and allegedly performed the salute during his interaction with police. He's lost his license for 3 months and will appear in court at a later date. The Adelaide City Council has approved establishing a memorial and veteran support space in the Adelaide Parklands aimed at promoting mental health, wellbeing and suicide prevention. The outdoor space, funded by the Returned and Service League South Australia, will help support returned service personnel and their families. The proposal, expected to be installed in 2026-2027, includes installing a small seating area and memorial. And to the AFL, Crows forward Zach Taylor has made a strong case on the training track to be recalled after injury for Saturday night's second semi-final against the Lions. The side will go into the Gabba clash as clear underdogs against the Premiers, with a vastly different side to the last time they played. One player who'll definitely be on the field is highly prized Brisbane Premiership player Callum Archie, finally over his soft tissue injuries. Coach Matthew Nick says Archie is invaluable both on and off the field against his old side. South Australia's weather for tomorrow: Port Lincoln, cloud clearing and 15, Port Pirie, sunny and 20, Renmark, 19, cloud clearing, Mount Gambier, also cloud clearing, a top of 17, Adelaide, a top of 19 and sunny tomorrow after an overnight low of 7. Looking ahead, Friday, sunny 21, Saturday, also sunny 23, Sunday 25. 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
9: 7:05 is the time. The quiz is seconds away. Jackie, lovely to hear from you. And I love this trend now from vets who have to ultimately help you make that decision about the tail end of your dog's life. That when you do lose your dog, and a vet might have had to put it down, that often they'll take a paw print and send you a card with the paw print in it. And that's what's happened with you, Jackie, along with an urn of the ashes as well. And it's a lovely thing. I know when we lost our Labrador, Lucy, it was very unexpected. And so this was a number of years ago. And they sent a card with her paw prints on it. And so I took those paw prints and a favourite photograph and made a frame myself, put it all together, and put the card and the letter, signed by all the staff from the veterinary practice, by the way, in a little pocket behind that picture. And that picture now takes, that framed picture of her paw prints, now takes pride of place on one of our bookshelves. So it is a lovely reminder. And when it happens by surprise out of the blue, it's a really special moment. So, Jackie, thank you for sharing that with me. I'm sorry you lost little Maxie. I know how important Maxie was to you. And, well, now you have a lifelong memento of how important he was in your life. 7:08. Why aren't you on the phone? I need a note. 1-300-222-891. I am very happy with Where Am I Wearing Wednesday this week. Happy because I remembered it. And also because I've got to tell you, I did a fair bit of research on this one. So I'm looking forward to seeing how you go with Where Am I Wearing Wednesday. And you know what? I am going to find a prize for tonight's correct identifier of the area that I'm not actually wearing, but I was recently there. So it's a little inaccurate. It's not really in the theme of things because I don't know if I could wear anything from this particular area. Oh, I could actually. I just thought of something I could have worn. Ah, drat. Oh well. 1-300-222-891. That's the number to call for the quiz and for Where Am I Wearing Wednesday. And I'll give you the first clue in Where Am I Wearing Wednesday. It is not going to be all that helpful, but it'll be a start. And that is, I am an Adelaide suburb.
10: I'll go on to the clouds, but I'll get tennis out of the way first.
11: Oh, well, I've got to fail somewhere, so let's go waterfall.
9: 8 from 8.

0: Aztec, I'm wearing that in school as well.
1: Look, I'll have a crack, but my brain is fried.
2: I'll try C.
3: C is not correct.
2: Oh, sweet.
1: I'll go B, pick a lantern.
3: Correct!
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5: Lines are free, 1-300-222-891. The categories for the quiz tonight, and these are all courtesy of Mr. Paul Gough, and I very much appreciate the fact that he went to so much trouble, but there are some questions in here that I can't pronounce, so we'll see how we go. That's what he does. So we've got magazines, what I did for film, fictional animals, tried these airlines, and novels, okay? They're the categories for the quiz tonight. And where am I wearing Wednesday? The first clue is I am an Adelaide suburb. And I suspect I'm going to get a flood of these text messages now, but Damo had just sent me the paw print from my dear sweet Rocky boy. The team at Angle Vale Vets were lovely. Oh, that is fantastic. And what a great reminder of how important that dog was in your life. 1-300-222-891. Jump on the phone now. There are lots of lines free. So here is your opportunity. You want the torch. You need the torch. The torch is an important part of your life. I had to use the torch last night because I had set rat traps, and I had also set up a trap to try and lure whatever attacked my chickens. And when I got home, I said to my wife, how's those traps? She said, they've all gone off. I said, no, they haven't. She said, yes, they have. So I went and had a look with the torch, and fair enough, absolutely true. Every one of the traps had gone off, and there was nothing in them. Nothing. So very, very clever predators I have. So I've tried to make it more difficult to wrench anything off a trap tonight. And the possum trap that I've used to try and find whatever animal got in there, I think what it did is actually, because it had a cheese in there, I think it just sort of bounced the cage around a lot until the cheese fell out and it ate it because the bait was gone. 1-300. So that's what you can use a torch for. By the way, Paul, did we announce who won the quiz last night? I don't know. Was it Tom in Darwin? I think it was, yeah. You need to remind me sometimes. Actually, most of the time. So Tom in Darwin won the quiz last night. So you'll be one of the very, very unique people in the Northern Territory with one of those torches. Hello, Marianne.
6: Oh, hello. I'm first off the rank.
5: You are first cab off the rank. You are. You are. Okay.
6: So, I thought you were desperate for people to call, so.
5: Yeah, well, thank you. Was it my tone?
6: Something like that, yeah.
5: Okay, well, desperation seemed to have worked. And there are lines still free, 1-300-222-891. So the first clue in where am I wearing is I am an Adelaide suburb.
6: Oh, no idea. Clearview.
5: Not Clearview, but boy, that is a great guess. Okay, now, magazines, what I did for film, fictional animals...
6: Fictional animals.
5: Okay. Yep. What's the name of the prideful tiger and main antagonist in the Jungle Book? Is it A, Shere Rom, B, Bagheera, or C, Shere Khan?
6: Is it Shere Khan?
5: It is. You are one from one, Marianne. In the Chronicles of Narnia, what kind of animal is Rippy Cheap, the courageous and highly honourable warrior? Is Rippy?
6: I think it's a mouse.
5: It is a mouse. You are two from two. In J.R.R. Tolkien's The Lord of the Rings, this is multiple choice. What's the name of the exceptionally intelligent horse ridden by Gandalf? Is it A, Silverhoof, B, Shadowfax, or C, Star Stride?
6: Silverhoof.
5: No, it's not Silverhoof, but that's okay. Marianne, you got us underway and you are in the lead.
6: Okay. All right. No worries.
5: Okay. See ya. Bye-bye. Bye. 1-300-222-891. That's the number to call. 1-300-222-891. There are lines free. Hello, Sandy.
7: Hi, Spence.
5: How are you?
7: Good, thank you.
5: Let me give you another clue in Where Am I Wearing Wednesday, right? I'm an Adelaide.

0: suburb. I'm named after a medical practitioner who emigrated to South Australia in 1840.
1: Well, it's not Paraka. I'll say Salisbury.
0: Salisbury's another good guess, but incorrect.
1: It's a very English-sounding name.
0: That's Salisbury. True, and that's actually a very astute observation. Okay, so J.R.R. Tolkien's The Lord of the Rings. What's the name of the exceptionally intelligent horse ridden by Gandalf? Is it Shadowfax or Starstride?
1: I will say Shadowfax.
0: Correct. One from one. One from one. Do you want to stick with fictional animals or you can move on? We've got...
1: We'll do magazines. And by the way, I didn't listen to your show from 9 o'clock last night because I was using my torch. We went on for a walk and I had it on strobe mode, which is very handy.
0: Oh, there you go. So people know you're coming.
1: Yeah, or,
0: and
1: yeah,
0: traffic can nice. See you.
1: Yeah.
0: You see... Yeah. Everybody needs that torch in their life.
1: Yep, they certainly do.
0: It makes a difference.
1: I only actually had it on so it was a brag factor, actually. So everyone said, where did you get that mighty torch?
0: Where did you get that torch? Well, if you weren't listening after 9, you didn't listen to my son last night because he was doing our movie, our streaming program with yep. Dr. Nick Prescott last night.
1: And I was so sad I missed it, but it's just my neighbour got home from work and she said, come on, let's go. And I said, well, look, we'll go. So,
0: yeah. You know, I was actually really proud of him. I mean, I didn't get him to come in because he's my son.
1: Yeah.
0: I got him to come in because he's worked in television for 20 years and he's also done podcasts about movies. And so he knows his stuff.
1: Yep.
0: And I just said to him, do you want to come in? And, you know, because we often talk about movies and streaming and stuff like that. Do you want to come in and you want to be part of it? And he said, okay. And he was nervous. And I think you would be, you know, with your dad. But I thought he did a really good job. I was so pleased with him. He was
1: apples don't fall very far from the tree, do they?
0: So he will make a return appearance. So,
1: excellent.
0: Yeah. Now, I've got some advice on the lack of advice, lack of success I had with the traps last night. And one of these is actually one that I have actually followed. And this is from, I'm not sure who it's from. Try peanut butter on your trap, Spence.
1: Yep.
0: It won't fall off the bait holder. Use the peanut butter to hold cheese in place. You know what? That is exactly what I have done. And someone else has suggested peanut butter, which I'm very pleased with. And someone says, put a brick on top of your possum trap. Well, I've done better than that. That's from Frosty. I've actually got a tent peg, and I staked it to the ground. So,
1: and also wildlife cameras. I wish I had known you a few years ago. We had, because I got rid of them, we had a fairly large property, and we used to have wildlife cameras. And we found everything from foxes to possums to screeching owls, the whole lot. So, and they're really interesting to see what's out in your backyard at night anyway.
0: Mm, yeah. I really hope it's not a cat.
1: Yep.
0: I really do. And I hope it's not a neighbour's cat because that would be awkward. That would be awkward. Hey, two people have got Where Am I Wearing Wednesday right on the text line. I'm not happy with that.
1: Already?
0: From those two clues, how on earth could you get that? I'm not happy. Okay. All right. Okay. So let's not call them, Paul. Okay. Do you want another clue? Have I given you a clue? Have I given you a clue, Sandy?
1: Yeah, you have, because I said Salisbury.
0: Okay. Oh, that's right. Yeah, that's right. Yeah. All right. Yeah, now.
1: You can give me another one anyway.
0: I'm not sure I want it. And maybe it's too easy.
1: I'll say Brompton then.
0: Okay. It's not Brompton. All right. Okay. Now, what are we up to here, Sandy? Have I asked you a question yet?
1: Magazines will do.
0: Oh, magazines. That's right.
1: Yeah.
0: Now, bearing in mind these are Paul Gough questions, okay? What humour magazine prominently featured a janitor named Sylvester? Was it A, Mad, B, Cracked, or C, Nonsense?
1: Mad.
0: Yeah, that's exactly what I would have said too.
1: Yeah.
0: But guess what, Sandy?
1: I'm wrong.
0: We both would have got it wrong.
1: I've never heard of the other
0: thing. No, there have I.

0: That's why I emphasise it's a Paul Gough question. All right.
1: Well, at least you could pronounce that's on the upside.
0: Yeah, no, there's more to come. Don't worry. See you, Sandy.
1: Okay, thanks,
0: bye. 19 past 7. Bart in Darwin. G'day, Bart.
2: G'day. How are you, Spence?
0: Going okay. Now, you might struggle with this Where Am I Wearing Wednesday because we're talking about an Adelaide suburb here, okay? But I'll give you another clue. So the clues so far is I am an Adelaide suburb. I'm named after a medical practitioner who emigrated to South Australia in 1840. Size-wise, I'm comparatively small, around about 600,000 square metres.
2: Oh, yeah, they're all great clues.
0: Yeah.
2: Glenelg.
0: Not Glenelg, but again, a good guess. Now, you've got a 50-50 chance here, Bart. What humour magazine prominently featured a janitor named Sylvester? Was it Cracked or Nonsense?
2: I haven't heard of either of these. I was going to say Mad.
0: That's exactly what I would have said.
2: Was it Cracked or...
0: Nonsense.
2: Oh, I'll go Nonsense.
0: Have another go.
2: Nonsense.
0: Yeah. Now try again, Bart.
2: I'll go Cracked then.
0: Cracked is correct. You're a genius.
2: Thanks, Spence. That's
0: no,
2: very kind.
0: No worries. So Damo texts through saying Cracked was a cheap knockoff of Mad magazine and nowhere near as good. I've never heard of it. Okay. Do you want to stick?
2: Nor have I, but I used to buy Mad magazine.
0: Oh, yeah.
2: Originally, yeah. As a child of the 70s.
0: Alfred E. Newman. Was the main guy. And, you know, and the cartoons were always funny. There was one of the funniest cartoons I ever saw in it. It was so clever. Was a bikey, right? A big, hairy bikey had two jars, right? One of the jars was a jar of honey and the other jar that he was holding onto was a jar of poo. And it started off with, so they're going to release some flies and see which jar it goes to. So they released the flies, and they all accumulated on the bikey's face.
2: that was an era, Spence, when there were surfy magazines that had some of the greatest cartoons as well.
0: Yes.
2: It was a brilliant time for cartooning and for those who were able to consume them.
0: Cartoonists are genius journalists, as far as I'm concerned, because their job is to get to the nub of an issue and then draw about it. And it's a very difficult thing to do. They're geniuses.
2: I was lucky to work with Colin Wicking here in the NT News, and he wasn't the greatest artist in the world.
0: Yeah.
2: You wouldn't call him Mark Knight or anything like that. But he, with just a few strokes of the pen, could deal with anyone in Parliament.
0: Brilliant.
2: Any issue in the Territory. It was just wonderful.
0: Brilliant. Yeah. Now, do you want to stick with magazines? Or the other options are what I did for film, fictional animals, tried these airlines, and novels.
2: I'm a pretty industry bloke, so I'll stick with magazines.
0: Magazines. Which fashion magazine began in the United States in 1892 as a weekly society publication? It was acquired in 1909 and transformed into a major fashion title. Was it A, Vanity Fair, B, Harper's Bazaar, or C, Vogue?
2: I'll go Harper's Bazaar.
0: Oh, I wish you hadn't. Hey, Bart, nice to talk.
2: Great to talk with you, Spence. Thanks so much for taking my call.
0: No worries. Call again, please do. See you, mate. Bye-bye. Always welcome. Bye-bye. 1-300-222-891. That's the number to call if you want to get involved in the quiz. And also, Where Am I Wearing Wednesday? Can't believe two people have got it right so far. Via text, hi Spence, at the time, Playboy had some fantastic cartoons with great humour. That's from Sam. That's right. Have you? In fact, when we were talking about streaming services, there was actually a documentary

0: which was which in a very accurate way went through the sequence of events that led Hugh Hefner to setting up the Playboy empire. And it was a very interesting story, very interesting story. So, Sam, you're right, and the cartoons in there were fantastic. 1-300-222-891, come on, get on the phone. Why are their lines free? I'm going to need a note, 1-300-222-891, and we need to get Where Am I Wearing Wednesday out of the way as well. Jenny. Hello, Jenny.
1: Hi, how are you?
0: Good, thank you. No luck with the traps last night, but...
1: Figured that. You hadn't caught your predator.
0: No, nah, not yet, but I've tried new tactics tonight. We'll see how we go.
1: New possum trap. You've got to tie it in, whatever you put in there too.
0: Well, what I've done this time, I actually scraped some peanut paste or peanut butter onto the tray where they stand.
1: That's not going to catch a cat.
0: Why not? Wouldn't a cat be interested in peanut butter?
1: No.
0: Why not?
1: Not at all.
0: Oh, no, don't tell me that, Jenny.
1: It won't.
0: Oh, no.
1: You need lamb fry, like as in, the raw.
0: Yeah. I put when I reset them last night, I put chicken in there.
1: Well, that should work, but you've got to tie it in there.
0: Yeah, well, it didn't
1: work.
0: They're
1: too smart. They'll just scrape it out with their foot.
0: Yeah. No, it didn't work.
1: That's why you tie it in there.
0: Yeah, okay. All right.
1: Yeah.
0: You know, hindsight is a great thing.
1: Oh, trust me, we've learned.
0: Oh, I bet you have. Now, which fashion magazine began in the US in 1892 and was transformed into a fashion title in 1909? Because it started as a weekly society publication, became a fashion publication in 1909. Was it Vanity Fair or Vogue?
1: I'll try Vanity Fair.
0: Have another go.
1: Vogue.
0: Vogue!
1: Where are you wearing thingy?
0: I didn't give you a clue, did I? Okay.
1: No.
0: All right, okay. All right, so the clue so far, I'm an Adelaide suburb named after a medical practitioner who emigrated to South Australia in 1840. Size-wise, I'm comparatively small, about 600,000 square metres. And there's a connection between me and Fowler's Bay on the west coast.
1: None of that means anything. I only know two suburbs. Someone said Glenelg,
0: right.
1: So that's out. And the other one I know is Kemp Park.
0: No.
1: Neither of those two.
0: Okay, none of those. Okay. All right, okay. Now, do you want to stick with magazines? What I did for film, fictional animals or novels or tried these airlines?
1: Try novels.
0: Novels.
1: Which... Oh, I shouldn't have said that, not knowing him. But anyway, we'll try novels.
0: Yeah, it's golf, you know. Which,
1: they're all going to be impossible.
0: Which Willie Morris book chronicles the life with a Jack Russell Terrier? Is it A, Good Old Boy, B, My Dog Skip, or C, Marley and Me? Oh, even the talk of Marley and Me.
1: That's not a Jack Russell.
0: No. That's the world's worst movie. Oh, God. I hate that movie so much. I don't use that word very much.
1: Two?
0: The other two are Good Old Boy and My Dog Skip.
1: Try My Dog Skip.
0: Correct. Two from two for you, Jenny.
1: Never heard of that either.
0: No. Marley and Me, I just cannot watch it. It's on TV way too often because I've only watched it once, and the time I watched it, I was just a blathering mess at the end of that movie.
1: I've seen it, so
0: don't.
1: I'm with that.
0: Don't.
1: Coven. I like that one.
0: Yeah. Now, what 1990 novel is set on Isla Nublar off the coast of Costa Rica? Is it A, Congo, B, Jurassic Park, or C, the island of Dr. Moreau?
1: I've never seen Jurassic Park, so I wouldn't have a clue where that's at. What was the first one?
0: Congo, or the island of Dr. Moreau, or Jurassic Park.
1: We'll go to the third one.
0: The island of Dr. Moreau. Oh, Jenny, I wish you hadn't.
1: Okay.
0: Okay. See ya. Okay. Okay. You take care. Okay. Bye. Bye-bye. Someone suggested a cable tie. That's a good idea. All right. And Mick says, evening scenes. That's right. Men bought Playboy for the cartoons. Don in Darwin. G'day, Don.
2: G'day, mate. How are you?
0: Going okay. I'm going okay. How are you with How are you with Adelaide suburbs?
2: Oh, horrible, mate. I've never been to Adelaide.

0: You what?
1: Horrible. I've never been to Adelaide.
0: Okay.
1: I don't know a thing about it.
0: All right. Well, I'll give you another clue, and this might help somebody else listening. The next clue is that a social housing complex administered by Housing SA has over 100 homes. All right. So that's the next clue.
1: Yeah, doesn't help me out at all.
0: That's okay. Let's see how you go with the quiz. What 1990 novel is set on Isla Nublar off the coast of Costa Rica? Is it Congo or Jurassic Park?
1: I'll go Jurassic Park, why not?
0: Jurassic Park is correct, 3 from 3. Somebody else has got it right on the text line, Paul.
1: You beauty.
0: What Homer Hickson bestseller spawned the sequel Sky of Stone? My goodness me.
1: Jesus.
0: A.
1: No, that's not my answer, though.
0: A. Rocket Boys. B. Carrying Albert Home, or C, the Colwood Way?
1: Oh, dab in the dark. We'll go with B.
0: No, it's not B. Good on you, Don. Thank you, mate.
1: Shoot.
0: Okay.
1: No worries,
0: bye for now. Bye-bye. Right on 7:30. 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There are lines free. And we are getting close. We are getting into the this is gettable territory for Where Am I Wearing Wednesday. 1-300-222-891. Lots of lines free. Now is your chance to get on the phone and have a crack. Jim is Philip at Cadell. G'day, Philip.
2: G'day, Spence. How are you going?
0: Going okay. Now, I apologise for this question. So this is Paul Gough. What Homer Hickson bestseller spawned the sequel Sky of Stone? Was A, Rocket Boys, or C, The Colwood Way? Which one of those do you think it might be, Philip?
2: Well, before I have that guess, I'll go with A, but before I go, I'll go with the first option. The Where Am I Wednesday, I did text in, so he did call me and ask me to, if you want to go on in and just say my guess for Where Am I Wednesday?
0: Is what?
2: Is, well, the small suburb just leads me to think it was Fitzroy.
0: Oh, Fitzroy is a fantastic guess. And you have no idea how close you are, but that's not right. Oh, no. Philip, I'll give you another clue, though. I'll give you another clue. Okay, trams ran through me until the 1950s. Okay, that's the next clue. All right, you've had your guess. Okay.
2: It's going to be somewhere up.
0: Yeah. Anyway, you are correct with your answer. By the way, it is Rocket Boys. We are 1 from 1.
2: Thank you.
0: Yeah.
2: And actually, when it comes to suburbs, there's two jobs I've had in life that I should know where most of them are in Adelaide. And that's
0: working with
2: post and driving buses.
0: Yeah. Well, this you will know this suburb, that's for sure. Okay.
2: Yeah. Yes.
0: Now, do you want to stick with novels? We can go magazines. What I Did for Film. Fictional Animals, or Tried These Airlines?
2: Let's go with the magazines one.
0: Magazines. Okay, here we go. Which American magazine, launched by publisher Henry Luce in 1936, became celebrated for large-format photojournalism and ceased regular weekly publication in 1972? Was it A, Time, B, Life, or C, Look?
2: I'll go with the second one, Life.
0: Life is correct. You are 2 from 2, Philip.
2: Yep.
0: Okay. Somebody else has got it right. Oh, no.
2: And by the way, thank you for the torch. I got that the other week.
0: Oh, good. So you were... how useful is the torch?
2: Oh, of course, it's very useful. Actually, you'd be surprised. It's not a day goes past or an evening. A night goes past. Well, I don't need it to find my way to the front door.
0: Yep. Yeah, you see? It's a handy thing. It's a handy thing. And there are lines free. I don't understand. Why wouldn't you be ringing to try and get your hand on one of these? I think 2 is in the lead so far.

0: And that was Marianne. So two's in the lead. You're on two as well. So we can do better than this. Now, last one in magazines is which British satirical magazine, founded in 1961 and long associated with the editor Ian Hislop, has repeatedly faced libel actions because of its investigative and irreverent reporting? Is it A, Private Eye, B, Punch, or C, The Phoenix?
1: No idea. We'll go with A, Private Eye.
0: You're in the lead!
1: Well, if I do happen to clean up again tonight, please give the torch to who finishes the runner-up.
0: Okay, no worries. Thank you. Okay, so you're 3 from 3. Now, what I did for film, fictional animals, tried these airlines, or novels?
1: Let's go with tried these airlines. I don't think anyone's had a go at that.
0: Okay, right. Some of these are a mystery to me, but anyway, I just get to blame Paul Gough, that's all. What nation is responsible for your safety if you book a flight on the Yak Air Service, YAK? Is it A, Kazakhstan, B, Russia, or C, Ukraine?
1: What were the three options again, sorry?
0: Kazakhstan, Russia.
1: Kazakhstan, I'll go with Kazakhstan.
0: Not Kazakhstan, but you're in the lead, Philip. Thank you, mate.
1: No worries.
0: Okay, take care. See you, mate. Bye-bye. Bye. 25 to 8 is the time. 1-300-222-891. Hello, James.
2: Hello. How are you?
0: Going okay. Now, do you want to hear the next? Have you heard the clues for Where Am I Wearing Wednesday?
2: I have put a couple of bids in already.
0: Have you?
2: Yeah, and you did say don't ring them, so I can only but guess my bids are wrong.
0: All right, I'll give you another clue.
2: Go on. Okay.
0: The doctor after whom I was named was forced to return to England after a failed foray into farming and flour milling.
2: And it's a suburb. I originally had Unley, and I had Brighton, and now the doctor, there's something about Hove and having a doctor associated with it, but there wouldn't be flour down that end of town, so I would have to go north, so let's just go Elizabeth having a royal connection.
0: Not Elizabeth, but again, a good guess. And so far, 8 people have got it correct on the text line. I can't believe it. From those clues, I cannot believe it. Now, James.
2: Actually, no, Elizabeth is not. No, Elizabeth doesn't even fit the picture.
0: No. It's certainly bigger than 600,000 square metres, that's for sure.
2: Yeah, but as always, if there's an opportunity for me to get it right, I'll get it wrong.
0: Yeah, no, well, it's a skill.
2: Yeah.
0: Now, what nation is responsible for your safety if you book a flight on the Yak Air Service? Is it B, Russia, or C, Ukraine?
2: Ukraine.
0: Have another go, James.
2: Can only but be Russia.
0: Russia's correct. Well done. You got it. Now, this is Paul at his most goth. All right? So...
2: He has got a nickname we can reinvigorate if he gets it too hard.
0: I'm. You know what? Some of these I'm just going to make up, okay? Air Greenland was originally established in 1960 under what Danish Greenlandic name? Was it Gronsland Fly? Quertas Kungfly, or Color Lit Nuat Avia? Just say A, B, or C.
2: Yeah, I can only but think A because you pronounced that somewhat okay.
0: One A is correct. You are 2 from 2.
2: Mm.
0: Yeah. Thank goodness I don't have to try and pronounce it. You know how one of them is spelt, right? Have a crack at this.
2: With no syllable, no vowels.
0: It's got vowels, but there's one that should be there that isn't.

0: because it's spelled QEQERTARSUAQFLY. So there are three Qs in it, and there is no U's after it.
1: But that would be an English thing, not an international language.
0: I realise that. How do you pronounce that Q if you are from a Danish Greenlandic background?
1: You ring up an international quiz program and you get them to pronounce it.
0: Yeah, yeah. Is it so? Quacka tasukwak fla.
1: I think you're still trying to force the U in the Q.
0: I am. I don't know how do you pronounce a Q if there's no U. Anyway, which small Central American country is home to Tropic Air, an airline founded in 1979 with just one aircraft and two employees? Is it A, Costa Rica, B, Belize, or C, Guatemala?
1: I'm going to go Guatemala. I was thinking Colombia before you gave me A, B, or C, so let's go for C.
0: Okay, so you are not correct. But two from two for you, James, is worth celebrating.
1: It's legendary.
0: Thank you, mate. Okay.
1: Goodbye.
0: Bye-bye. Bye for now. 20 to 8. Yash. Hello, Yash.
2: Hey, Spence. Okay. How are you?
0: We're getting close to Where Am I Wearing Wednesday. All right? Have you heard?
2: Yeah.
0: You've heard the previous clues?
2: Yes, I heard the previous clue, but I need a new clue, please.
0: Okay, new clue. Yeah. The South Australian inventors, the Both brothers. Now, I don't know if you're familiar with the Both brothers, but they were amazing. They developed all sorts of things, like an affordable iron lung. Mm. They invented the mechanical scoreboard for the Melbourne Olympics, all sorts of things. They're incredible. So they were from Jamestown or around Kaltowie, around that area. So they set up a workshop in this area in the 1940s.
2: Oh.
0: I have
2: two options, actually. Do you have options or no? No.
0: We don't. We're looking for the answer. We're looking for which suburb this is.
2: I'm confused with two, Kent Town and Mile End, maybe.
0: Okay,
2: but,
0: so which...
2: I'll go with Kent Town.
0: You want to go with Kent Town?
2: Yeah.
0: Yash, you are correct. It is Kent Town. Woohoo! Oh, wow. Yash, well done. What made you think of Kent Town?
2: I think I read it somewhere when I went to the State Library.
0: Ah, okay. So the other clues there were...
2: It's about Adelaide or something. And then when I was new here back in 2015, and then I read about it.
0: Okay, so the other clues were a large section was known as Dr. Kent's Paddock. And it now forms part of a local school, and that local school is Prince Alfred College.
2: Okay.
0: Yeah, so the next clue was, my name is two words, I'm a short walk to the CBD, I am Kent Town. And the doctor we were referring to was Dr. Benjamin Arthur Kent.
2: Yes.
0: There you go. Right, well done, Yash. We'll find a prize for you. Now... Let's see if we can get through these questions for you. Which small Central American country is home to Tropic Air? Is it Costa Rica or Belize?
2: Belize
0: is correct. You are one from one.
2: Thanks.
0: Okay. Which small European regional airline first flight in March of 1989 travelled from Tenerife North to Gran Canaria? Is it A, Binter Canarias, B, Islas Airways, or C, Kangal Airways?
2: Binter Canary.
0: Two from two, Yash. Well done. Right.
2: Thank you.
0: So now we have What I Did for Film or Fictional Animals.
2: What's the category?
0: What I Did for Film, Fictional Animals or Novels.
2: One of the interesting topic, but I'll go with the novels.
0: Which one? The novels. Okay.
2: Yes, please.
0: Charlotte McConaughey last year won the Literary Fiction Book of the Year and Book of the Year at the Indie Book Awards with what title? Was it A,

0: Once there were wolves, B, the last migration, or C, wild, dark shore?
1: I have no clue with that.
0: Just A, B, or C?
1: I'll go with A.
0: A is not correct, but Yash, don't go away. We'll get your details and I'll find a book for you, okay?
1: Thank you.
0: Well done on getting Kent Town. I must tell you that a number of people identified Kent Town very early on via the text line. That doesn't count. You got to get on the phone if you want to do Where Am I Wearing Wednesday. And I was very happy with those clues. In fact, I'd like to delve more deeply into a couple of those aspects of Kent Town. So the social housing complex, administered by SA Housing SA, I think has about 114 homes, which is amazing when you think about it. Wouldn't you consider yourself very lucky if you had a housing trust home in Kent Town? Talk about a convenient place to be. Lorenzo. Hello, Lorenzo.
2: Hello there, Spence.
0: Did you know it was Kent Town?
2: No, I didn't, but I was blown away. I couldn't believe that a doctor would be happy to have a suburb named after him because they're usually just so humble.
0: Exactly. Yeah, and it was his son, right, the connection with Fowler's Bay, right? His son was, I think, a roo shooter or something. I'm just going back into the memory bank here. Anyway, and he went over to the West Coast, and at Fowler's Bay, he actually built a cluster of cottages, and he named that cluster of cottages Kent Town.
2: Oh.
0: Yeah.
2: There you go.
0: There you go. Yeah.
2: Mm.
0: Right. Now, what book did Charlotte McConaughey wrote last year that she did very well with? Was it B, The Last Migration, or C, The Wild Dark Shore?
2: The first one, The Migration book.
0: Oh, have another go, Lorenzo.
2: Is it the second one?
0: Yeah, Wild Dark Shore is correct, one from one. Right. You know what? I'm not going to do what I did for film because I don't think we can catch him. Anyone can catch. We'll see how we go.
2: Yeah,
0: we'll see how we go. Yeah. No, okay, no, I'll give you one from Fictional Animals. See how you go here.
2: I have to say, Spence, Gothy's questions have been pretty tough tonight.
0: No, aren't they?
2: I don't know where he's getting them from.
0: They were tough for me, too.
2: Yep.
0: Yeah, I know. Mm. Yeah. Well, that's interesting. Someone's texted me through. Hi, Spence. Idea for your program next week, 16 September, is 180th anniversary of John Ainsworth Horrocks' death after his fateful expedition to the Southern Flinders Ranges. I don't know much about that. Ooh. We're going to have to research that.
2: Yeah.
0: Yeah, okay. Thank you. Thank you, Texter, for letting me know. Right, what's the name of the large shaggy dog owned by Hagrid in the Harry Potter series?
2: Yeah. Is it Bouncer?
0: I'll give you three choices. Bouncer was in Neighbours.
2: Yep. But Bouncer's so versatile. Like, Bouncer could work across numerous genres, though, Spence.
0: Okay. What's the name of that large shaggy dog? Is it A, Fluffy, B, Fang, or C, Norbert?
2: I wouldn't have a clue, but I'm going for Norbert.
0: It's not Norbert, it's Fang. But that's okay. That's all right.
2: Yes.
0: You know what? We're going to leave what I did for film behind. I think Marianne is going to be the winner of the torch tonight. So thank you, Lorenzo. Roz, thank you for calling as well. But I want to just pick up where we left off on Kent Town. We'll do that right after this.
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0: 12 minutes away from the news at 8 o'clock. I've got to tell you the reason that I went with Kent Town. And the thing I could have worn like a PAC hat or something like that, not that I went to PAC. I played cricket on their back oval and they were always intimidating to play cricket against, that's for sure. Was because someone asked me the other day, why is Osborne Terrace so wide? And I didn't have an answer. I thought maybe a tram went along there, but it never happened. And so that's the roundabout way that I came to coming up with Kent Town. And in my research today, I was very interested, particularly

0: It was recently, or fairly recently, heritage listed, wasn't it?
1: It was indeed, yes. It's on the State Heritage Register.
0: Why?
1: A very important part of South Australia's history. The South Australian Housing Trust was a very notable public housing organisation set up by the state government, which didn't provide welfare housing, it provided public housing that any member of the public could apply to. And I worked there, did work experience there when I was a planning student, and that's how I learned about that. But they made a point of doing housing that was of a quality and high architectural design. And it was designed by Neil Platten, a very notable South Australian architect.
0: So it was around about, was it the late 70s that it was built?
1: I think so, late 70s or early 80s. It was built in two stages.
0: Okay.
1: The first stage that has been State Heritage, not the second.
0: Because that's interesting for me, because that's when my dad was working as a conveyancer at the Housing Trust in that era. So he would have been involved in the logistics of actually acquiring the land and getting all the necessary permits to build something there.
1: Right.
0: Yeah.
1: It's quite notable the way it's been designed around. There's a magnificent internal garden area with a big, huge old pepper tree, and they designed it around that. So these days, they just clear everything and build over everything, but it was very considered in the way that it was designed.
0: Yeah.
1: And all designed to give a good northern orientation to the dwellings.
0: Hey, Sandy, are you on the tram?
1: I'm on the freeway.
0: Oh, okay. So sounds like you're on the tram.
1: Yes.
0: Hey, and so Dr. Kent's paddock was part of that area, but that was also the area that eventually became PAC, which was built when?
1: That would date to the 1860s or 1870s, I'd say. Quite early. St. Peter's College, where I went to school, was earlier.
0: Yeah.
1: But this was one of the first schools in Adelaide.
0: Yeah, it would have been. And the area was also had quite a reputation for brewing beer too, didn't it?
1: Yeah, there's a low brewery in King William Road, King William Street, Kent Town.
0: Yeah.
1: That's still there. The building's still there.
0: So from a heritage point of view, this has got to be one of the more interesting suburbs because it's small, but I guess because of its proximity to the city, historically, not a lot of people have lived there, and a big slab of it is taken up by Prince Alfred College. But the way that apartments are being built through there and the way values are going through Kent Town, it's become quite a sought-after place to live, hasn't it?
1: Yes, well, it's on the popular side of town. It's within walking distance of the city and Norwood Parade. And it's been zoned for the five-storey apartment developments now. There used to be a lot of workers' cottages and
0: yes.
1: things like that there, and then it was zoned for industry. But now five-storey apartment developments is the highest and the best use, so that's ousting the industry that had gone in the 60s and 70s.
0: Yeah. And what was particularly interesting for me is, and I'm sure you're familiar with the Both brothers, the boys from Kaltowie who invented lots of things, including the affordable iron lung. Their workshop, I think, was on Rundle Street. And they set up in 1940. I understand the building is no longer there. But so they were there sort of mid and post Second World War. And after that, I think, moved their operations to Sydney. So they're also a really important part of South Australia's history. Now, while I've got you, Sandy, just a quick one. Why is Osmond Terrace so wide?
1: Well, I think it was just set out that way, but I saw some archival photographs of it, and it was just a wide expanse, a bit like Jeffcott Street, and it wasn't sealed. There was dog poo or horse poo on the road and the carriages, but it was just set out as a wide boulevard from the get-go with trees planted at very close centres, literally 10 feet per tree planting on either side, but
0: yeah.
1: It was a very wide street. And the verge in the middle was only...

0: put in more recent times, and the trees were only planted in the last 20 years.
1: Yeah. See, I wondered if the tram had ever run down there, but through the research I did today, nah. Trams have never run down there. There is that old tram barn on McGill Road, though, isn't there?
0: Yes, and the trams did run up the grade, and they probably ran up McGill Road as well.
1: Yeah. Hey, Sandy, you better concentrate. Thank you.
0: Okay, thank you.
1: All the best to you. Sandy Wilkinson, who is a heritage consultant here. I must say, I really enjoyed looking up some of the history of Kent Town today. 5 to 8 is the time. After 8, we are going to speak with Money Magazine. They were recognised for an article they did last year, which went into great detail about the number of adolescents between the ages of 12 and 17 who are gambling. And the amount of money that they are pouring in is beyond belief. We'll talk about that after the news.

0: Supertramp makes sense to me. That is the logical song. Thank you for suggesting we talk about Horrocks next week. John Ainsworth Horrocks, who, by the way, I share a birthday with, except he was born in 1818. I was born a little later than that. And the work he did in the northwest of South Australia. He named Penwortham in the Clare Valley. So, yeah, we'll talk about him next week for sure. The date might be wrong that you sent through. I've got to double check on some things. The news is next here on ABC Radio. It is 8 o'clock.
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2: ABC News, I'm Thanmaya Navada. The federal government has hit back at allegations of systemic rorting under its cheaper home batteries program after facing repeated questions in Parliament today. National Consumer Affairs reporter Michael Atkin explains.
3: There's been fiery exchanges during question time with the government defending the rebate scheme. The opposition asked Energy Minister Chris Bowen about concerns with fraudulent claims and the safety of solar battery systems. Minister Bowen rejected the opposition's assertions, telling Parliament there had been low complaint numbers and the allegations of widespread fraud were wrong.
4: Claims of systemic fraud are not true, are a lie.
3: The ABC revealed the allegations of fraud and misconduct by solar installers after obtaining Freedom of Information documents from the Clean Energy Regulator, which oversees the program.
2: A Northern Territory anti-domestic violence advocate has called on all levels of government to do more to address domestic, family and sexual violence in First Nations communities. In her third annual report since national targets were set in 2022, the Domestic, Family and Sexual Violence Commissioner has found homicides and hospitalisations of First Nations women for family violence assault have steadily risen. Co-chair of the Commission's Lived Experience Advisory Council, Holly Supple-Guruwiwi, says governments need to resource community-driven programs.
5: The way domestic, family and sexual violence manifests within First Nations communities is totally different. And we have the solutions, we have the knowledge, we have the wisdom, and now it's time to listen.
2: And if you or someone you know needs support, contact 1-800-RESPECT. That's 1-800-737-732. British Foreign Secretary Ed Miliband has described Israel's virulent response to his announcement on sanctions on Israeli settlements in the occupied West Bank as deeply regrettable. The BBC's Yolen Nell reports.
6: Israel has told the British consulate, which represents the UK in Jerusalem, the occupied West Bank and Gaza, it has 30 days to close. British representatives at the International Coordination Centre for Gaza in southern Israel and trainers working with Palestinian police in Ramallah have been given a week to leave. The steps mark an extreme diplomatic escalation by Israel. But in an interview with Jewish News, Mr. Miliband said Britain had to do what it believed was the right thing based on our values. Similar comments were made by Andy Burnham, who added, "For too long, we have been hesitant to act, fearful of being accused of being anti-Israel."
2: Ukrainian authorities say Russian drones have hit a border crossing between Ukraine and Moldova in the southern region of Odessa, killing two people. Emergency services said in a Telegram post that Russia also attacked Kyiv overnight, causing fires, but no casualties. Moscow has resumed its near-constant air attacks on the capital after a brief halt during the visit of US peace negotiators. Back home, a former politician has told a Sydney court a colleague appeared sunken and uncomfortable during a meeting with Alan Jones. Ethan Ricks reports.
7: Complainant C alleges he was indecently assaulted by Alan Jones on 8 separate occasions when the pair worked together in 2008. The trial heard the complainant later worked for a politician in the 2010s and attended a meeting with Mr. Jones at his Circular Quay apartment as part of his job. The politician told the court the complainant appeared sunken and uncomfortable during the meeting and was purposefully avoiding eye contact. He said the complainant's behaviour was out of character, but said that the meeting was otherwise normal. Mr. Jones has pleaded not guilty to all 22 charges.
2: Insurance companies will soon no longer be able to make decisions based on Australians' DNA screenings under new laws taking effect in a month. It means people will be able to screen for genetic risks to things like cancers and early heart attacks without the fear of being rejected for life insurance or incurring big premiums. Legal and policy lead in public health genomics at Monash University, Associate Professor Jane Tiller, says the legislation has already made a difference.
8: People are coming forward already to have testing. I met someone just last week who works for a medtech company who said our ability to start rolling this out has been increased because the doctors we work with are now more comfortable talking to patients about this because they don't have to worry about this life insurance problem.
2: And authorities in Italy have unveiled what is believed to be the largest fresco and mosaic complex of ancient Rome. The recently restored painted city fresco and great mosaic were discovered in an underground gallery during its excavations in the 1990s and are opening to the public for the first time. This is ABC News.
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0: Hello there, 8:05 is the time. Boy, you are busy on the text line tonight. One of the clues in Where Am I Wearing Wednesday was around the Both brothers who had a workshop in Kent Town. And that was in the 1940s. And after the war, I think pretty close to... So the end of the war might have been 46, something like that. They actually moved their operations to Sydney. But they were amazing South Australians and they invented a lot of really important stuff. They designed a humidity crib, which saved thousands of babies' lives. They designed the first affordable iron lung for those who were going through treatment for polio. They invented things like X-ray equipment, nerve stimulators, defibrillators, cardioscopes, equipment for blood transfusion. In fact, Sonia sent through a text, a photograph of a Boff electrocardiograph. Why do you have one of those, Sonia? She says, here it is, a very early portable electrocardiograph probably would still work if I plugged it in. Yeah, I'm not sure if that'd be wise, Sonia, but okay. It's an amazing story and one that I've relayed a number of times. I was both born in Kowtowie and there is the museum in Jamestown, which has a lot of their gear in there as well. So if you're not familiar with the Both brothers, B-O-T-H, it is worth looking it up. Because it's a worthwhile little piece of research to do. Still getting a lot of advice on how I can potentially set up more effective traps in the garden. I'll let you know tomorrow how tonight's effort has gone. And to the texter who suggested that we should maybe do something in weeks ahead about John Ainsworth Horrocks and his death after an expedition to the Southern Flinders, I did do a little bit of research during the news. Now, according to the research I did during the news, because he moved to South Australia in 1840, I think it was, something like that. I need to go back through the notes again. And because they're pretty keen to get going, they moved to the Clare Valley and they set up a village, the village now known as Penwortham, which happens to be related to somewhere that he was in the UK, I think. And according to, there's actually a plaque, which is actually in Penwortham. It says, Ainsworth was a prominent pioneer of the district, left Penwortham on the 29th of July, 1846, with Theakson, Gill, Kilroy, Garlick, and a native to explore country northwest of Mount Arden. Horrocks was accidentally wounded. So apparently he was wounded whilst he was reloading a shotgun or something like that. And he shot himself, took up his thumb, something like that, and succumbed to the injuries. And it says here that he died at Lake Dutton on the 23rd of September at Penwortham. So not the 16th, but the 23rd. What day of the week is the 23rd, Paul? I don't know. What day I can probably look at? What time we can probably, we should try and do something on that, because I'm very interested in that now. I'm interested in most historical things about South Australia and the Northern Territory. The 23rd is a Wednesday. There we go. So we should do something on Horrocks. Of course, the highway is named after him as well. But sounds like a pretty interesting guy. A little careless. He shot himself in the finger, but yeah. But thank you for letting me know, because before tonight I didn't know anything about him. Now I feel more equipped to have a conversation about him, and we'll find someone. We'll find someone who knows about Horrocks. 8:10 is the time. Spence Denny is my name, and you are listening to 891 ABC Adelaide, South Australia, Broken Hill. Now, I came across... Oh, it was a media release, that's right. It was a media release where... Money Magazine had been recognised for an article they did on Aussie kids who were hooked on gambling. So they were recognised for the article that was... It actually published on the 22nd of January. And look, we've done stories previously about gambling and just how entrenched it has become in Australian society. And don't get me wrong, I'm no wowser, because I enjoy having a bet, and I do so most weekends on the horses. I occasionally put $5 in the pokies as well. I quite enjoy it, but I know how to manage it, so it's okay. And I certainly don't advocate it. But according to the article that was recognised, almost 1 million Australians between the ages of 12 and 19 gambled in the past year. Isn't that interesting? More than the number who played cricket, soccer, basketball or football. That's one in three teenagers. And... according to the Australian Institute, together, they wagered an estimated, wait for this, $231 million, despite the legal gambling age being 18. I want to explore more about that shortly when we speak with Tom Watson, who is senior journalist at Money Magazine. Look, if you'd like to join that conversation, if you have teenagers who spend a lot of time on a screen and who are... look like they're getting hooked by some sort of gambling option, give us a call, 1300 222 891. In the meantime, this is a great song, a bit of Midnight Oil.

0: Midnight Oil, that is My Country, 16 past 8, 891 ABC Adelaide, South Australia, Broken Hill, 1057 ABC Radio Darwin and the Northern Territory. Spent Stenny with the evening program. Just been doing a little bit more digging into Horrocks. I'm not sure if I'm a fan at this stage because there's some things about him that don't sound particularly appealing. On September 1st, near Lake Dutton, still short of his objectives, Horrocks was accidentally shot while reloading his shotgun, one barrel of which was tripped by the pack load of a kneeling camel known as Harry, which had been the first camel to arrive in Australia. His injuries included the loss of a middle finger on his right hand and a row of teeth from his upper jaw. The expedition was abandoned. The party returned to Horrocks' home, which is Penwortham in the Clare Valley, where he died of his wounds on the 23rd of September. This is the bit that I'm not happy with. On Horrocks' orders, the camel, which was the first camel to arrive in Australia, the camel, which had previously attacked other animals apparently as well, and humans, were shot dead. So they put it down. Actually, via text, Jenny also says, Horrocks had a very sinister association with First Nations people in the Mid-North. So I've been told, please do your research. Jenny, I certainly will. I don't know if that's a terribly uncommon story in those pioneering days. So, Jenny, thank you. We'll find someone who can tell us all about Horrocks. In the meantime, we've found someone who can tell us all about this unbelievable story from Money Magazine about the number of adolescents who are gambling, how they get into it, and what sort of money is being poured into a system which clearly is working hard to get you hooked on the concept. Now, this story is written by Ryan Johnson, and it was published earlier this year in January. Ryan is no longer with Money Magazine, so I'm not sure what he's doing now, but Tom Watson is the senior journalist and joins us now. G'day, Tom.
1: Hey, Spence, how you doing?
0: I'm going okay, thank you. You know, when I first read the headline, I thought, what does this mean? And then the more I dug into it, the more shocked I am by some of the tactics that seem to be used at sort of game level, which are giving these adolescent kids a bit of a taste about what it's like to gamble.
1: It's pretty shocking, isn't it, Spence? I was very surprised as well when Ryan was doing the research and when he published this piece, and I should say he's now at the West Australian. But you're right, in terms of gaming is a bit of an intro to gambling, a bit of a I don't want to say gateway, but you know it is a bit of a gateway. It's surprising these features that you're talking about in terms of gaming, loot boxes in particular, where kids basically pay for the opportunity to get random items in the game. That can become quite addictive.
0: What's a loot box, Tom?
1: It's a great question. I can't say I was particularly familiar with the term before getting into this research as well. So basically, it's an in-game purchase where players can spend, real money to access a random reward inside the game. So it's kind of similar to like a paid lucky dip within a game that you might have already paid for as well.
0: Ah, I see. So it seems innocuous and reasonably harmless, but it's an entry point, isn't it?
1: That's right, and it's just one of the various avenues through which kids are being exposed to gambling at the moment.
0: So the figures from the Australian Institute estimate that something like $231 million has been invested by adolescents of this age, despite the fact that you're not supposed to gamble until you're 18 years old.
1: That's right, and that caught my eye too, Spencer. It's a pretty shocking figure, isn't it? I would say with that figure, that encompasses 12 to 19-year-olds, but 12 to 17-year-olds wages an estimated $18 million. And obviously, as you said, that's despite those people, those kids being below the legal gambling age of 18. So it's a lot of money still.
0: It sure is. So how else are these kids and teenagers being exposed to gambling?
1: So aside from gaming, there's a couple of different avenues through which they're being exposed. The research suggests that it can often start pretty informally, kids betting amongst themselves or in their family units. So, through like Melbourne Cup sweepstakes, lotteries, scratchies, that sort of thing. But then the other big part of this, and a conversation that's been pretty prevalent recently is via gambling apps, which at least at the moment are pretty prevalent across various different media types, as we all know, especially when it comes to that sports related gambling.
0: Yeah. And you know what amazed me out of that whole Senate inquiry into gambling ads is that everything else apart from, you know, everything else was glossed over, the accusations around incentives that were given to high-profile sporting people and the way that, you know, these heroes are put up as somebody who they think can promote what they have to offer. And that just seemed to get completely glossed over by that Senate inquiry.
1: That's interesting, isn't it? Yeah, I agree. I feel like that was very much diminished.
0: One of the other things that stuck out for me is that something like a significant percentage of 12 to 17-year-olds have played a poker machine, even though they're supposed to have their ID checked and aren't even allowed into a gaming room.
1: It's funny. Well, it's not funny, but that also stood out to me, Spence, that 3% figure, and 3% were also playing casino games. And, you know, people might say, well, 3%, that's not a lot. Another 3%, that's not a lot. That actually came out to around 120,000 kids. So I sat there thinking, well, how's this happening? Are kids being allowed into pokies rooms, into casinos, or is this kind of online versions of these that they're getting access to? But either way, they're still playing these games, right? And, you know, I imagine that this leads to, you know, more of the same when they're adults.
0: The old endorphins start to kick in and you think, oh, you know what, I've come up with an easy way of making money, when in actual fact you've come up with an easy way of losing money. Don't get me wrong, Tom, I'm no wowser, and I enjoy having a bet on the races, and you know, I occasionally put $5 in the poker machine as well, but it worries me that for a generation now, there seems to be a greater emphasis on sports betting than on the outcome of the game. So, in other words, if they happen to lose because of the outcome of the game, that's a worse outcome than if your team happened to be beaten.
1: I totally agree. I've kind of seen this with mates over the years as well. How serious people can get with it. And again, I've got nothing against kind of sports betting myself. I love watching sports. Gambling on it is not necessarily my cup of tea, but I understand why it is. But people can get very serious about it, obviously. And I guess what surprised me as well is the prevalence of not so much obviously teenagers, but younger blokes, you know, in dedicated betting groups, where, you know, that's part of the social activity for the weekend is gambling on sports. And as you said, watching these games, but not so much for the love of the game, but more for the love of betting itself.
0: And how much you can potentially win on it rather than having an emotional attachment to one of those teams. Yeah. Via text, someone says, if a 13-year-old racks up a debt, who's responsible for that debt? I think we know the answer to that. And I guess that's where parents have to be very, very conscious of what a 13-year-old might be doing.
1: You're right. That's it's going to be the parents' wallets that probably take a hit there, isn't it? So I think that kind of gets down to some of the warnings that the research basically suggests in terms of what parents should be doing and what they should be looking out for. So obviously spending money on gambling activities or the gambling like features in games is something that people, you know, parents got to keep an eye on, and any, I'd say, unusual interest in things like betting odds or sports betting or gambling content beyond, I guess, the normal for a teenager is what you've really got to look out for. Mm, but yeah. One other thing that really struck me, Spence, is that the Royal Children's Hospital in Melbourne back in 2024, they did a bit of research on this as well, and they found that a third of parents are concerned about their teenage children gambling, but only half have ever discussed gambling with their teens. So there's obviously this opportunity to have, you know, even a pretty frank conversation about the topic with their kids.
0: Yeah. You know what, Tom? I think that's a really good full stop. I think that's what we need to take away from this, is because there is so many ways in a day that a child with a screen can be subjected to something that is potentially addictive. So you just have to be aware. Here in South Australia, or in Australia now, we have, you know, new rules around social media access and taking phones to school and things like that. And let's keep the fingers crossed that it makes a difference.
1: Absolutely.
0: Yeah. Good on you, Tom. Thank you. And well done. Congratulations on the magazine picking up the award. It was a great article. Thank you.
1: Thank you. Props to Ryan, and many thanks for having me on.
0: No problems, Tom. Thanks so much indeed. Tom Watson, senior journalist at Money Magazine. 26 past 8 is the time. 891 ABC Adelaide, South Australia, Broken Hill. Via text, we have to find a way to stop children on phones getting through to sports betting. Well, I don't know how you do that. Because I know when I have had a TAB account, which I actually cancelled probably, in fact, during the Senate inquiry, when I found out what the allegations were around the inducements. I thought, you know, I don't need that in my life. I never really used it. I only really used it to do a bit of research on the weekend. I thought, I don't need that. So I got rid of it. But it wasn't easy. It wasn't hard to get. I don't think I had to prove I was 18 when I signed on for an account. I think I probably had to put my date of birth in, but that's not all that difficult to fabricate, is it? 27 past 8. We'll check some weather details for you soon.
2: Thank you.
0: Peter Frampton. I love this song.

0: Thank you, Peter Frampton. Baby, I Love Your Way. 8:28. Spence Denny with you for the evening program. Shortly, gentlemen, we're going to head downstairs. We are going to talk about prostate cancer. It is Prostate Cancer Awareness Month. And basically, urologists are saying, men, don't be afraid. Old school examinations have been put to one side because, perhaps not surprisingly, there was a percentage of men who didn't want to be tested because it might have meant, the rubber glove and the finger, whoop, you know what I'm talking about there. And so that's not something you'd necessarily look forward to. But there's actually now new standards for or testing guidelines for being checked for prostate cancer. We'll talk about those and some of the aspects you need to be aware of as we make our way through Prostate Cancer Awareness Month. You know, nearly 29,000 Australians are diagnosed with prostate cancer every year. 11 men die from the disease every day. We actually have to take this seriously. I know I'm making light of it, but it is actually really important. So we'll get to that shortly. But let's do some weather details after this.
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0: Weather details, South Australia for tomorrow. Cold morning forecast, mainly around the central and eastern parts. There might even be some patchy morning frost. A dry day apart from some isolated shower and thunder activity in the far west. Maximum temperatures are forecast to be above average in the far northeast, but below average elsewhere. Southeast to northeasterly winds, fresh at times near the coast and in the north. So coolish overnight, but we do have some absolutely gorgeous weather forecasts for the weekend for most of the state. So tomorrow for Adelaide, it's a sunny day and 19 degrees is the maximum. Nice day to go to the show, that's for sure. Friday is 21, Saturday is 23. There is a small chance of a drop of rain on Sunday, but not much. And 25 degrees for Sunday. Around the state for tomorrow, mostly sunny through the Barossa, 16, 5 overnight. Victor Harbour, 16 also, a mostly sunny day. 16 and sunny for Mount Barker.

0: around about 17 degrees right through the York Peninsula tomorrow, and temperatures overnight range from 5 degrees at Kadena and up to 10 degrees at Stenhouse Bay. On Kangaroo Island tonight, 7 degrees, and maximum tomorrow around about 16, 17 degrees, 17 in the lower southeast, 17 in the mid-southeast, and 18 in the upper southeast. That's after a pretty chilly night. So Mount Gambier, 4 degrees overnight, Narracourt, 3 degrees, and Bordertown, 2. Cold also in the Murraylands tonight, and maximums tomorrow, 18 degrees, and mostly sunny. In the Riverland, mostly sunny, 19, 4 degrees overnight. Cool overnight in the mid-north as well. 3 degrees for Jamestown overnight, Roseworthy, 3 for you also, Snowtown, 4. And temperatures, 16 at Jamestown tomorrow, 18 at both Roseworthy and Snowtown, and 20 at Port Pirie, Clare in the Gilbert Valley, around about 16 degrees. In the Flinders, sunny, 4 degrees overnight for Hawker, 18 the maximum, Port Augusta, 21, and sunny, Oruru, cloud clearing, 17 the maximum, and 3 degrees the minimum tonight. A little warmer at the northern part of the Eyre Peninsula with Whyalla, 7 degrees overnight and 18 degrees for a maximum tomorrow, a sunny day. Sunny also for Cleve and Kimber, Cleve 15, Kimber 18. Lower Eyre Peninsula, cloud clearing and 15 for Port Lincoln, a bit warmer at Coffin Bay, 18 degrees the maximum. Ceduna, 21 and sunny. Elliston, 21 and sunny. Also 20 and sunny at Woodna. Northwest Pastoral, a little bit of rain in the APY lands, clear elsewhere, 21 degrees right across the Northwest Pastoral tomorrow. And in the Northeast Pastoral, also clear, sunny conditions, and temperatures range from 18 at Yunta, 20 at Lee Creek, 23 at both Maree and Oodnadatta, and Moomba, 25 is your forecast maximum for tomorrow. Broken Hill, you have some gorgeous weather coming up. Tomorrow it's 18 and sunny. Friday it's 22 and sunny. Saturday it's 25 and sunny. And Sunday it's 27 and sunny. The Northern Territory. A slight chance of showers about the top end coast. A medium to high chance of showers and thunderstorms in the western Simpson. Also in the southwest Tanami and in the Lassiter. The chance of morning fog in the southwest Daly. The eastern Carpentaria and eastern Arnhem, mostly sunny elsewhere, light to moderate southeast and northeasterly winds tending moderate to fresh and gusty south of Daly Waters. For Darwin tomorrow, 34 your maximum, and more of the same right through to the end of the weekend. Catherine, for you tomorrow, you are in for a maximum of 37 and a sunny day, and then that's conditions right through the Carpentaria. For the Barkly, Tennant Creek a bit windy, but sunny, 33 the maximum. In the Simpson, a possible shower forecast for Alice Springs, 23, 10 degrees overnight. Elsewhere through the Simpson, partly cloudy. Possible shower in a couple of spots, but nothing too much to worry about. And temperatures in the low to mid-20s. And in the Lassiter tomorrow, possible showers for Yulara and also for Uluru and Papunya, and temperatures ranging from 23 to 27 degrees. And in the Tanami tomorrow, mostly sunny, temperatures in the high 20s into the mid-30s. 21 to 8 is the time. I wanted to play a Mama's and Papa's song, and I didn't know which one to play. This is because on the weekend when we were doing the stage activations at the Royal Adelaide show, I had a couple of performers come over, and they were from a band that is performing regularly on the stage between the Jubilee Pavilion and what would normally be the pigeon and poultry section upstairs in that building there, you know, that grassed area where there's a stage. Anyway, they're from a band which does 90s songs. But we deviated a little bit with the two of them, and they did a version of This Is Dedicated to the One I Love. No, it wasn't. It was Dream a Little Dream of Me. Anyway, they did a beautiful version of it. In fact, one of the people who were standing where I was, which was in front of the stage or behind the chairs where people were sitting, she got quite emotional during the song. So it's a lovely song. And so I thought, I want to play a Mamas and Papas song, but I'm not sure which one to play. So I've gone for this one.
1: Now to sing this lovely ballad, here is Mama Cass.

0: There's only one way to describe that song, and that is gorgeous. Oh, gosh, I wish we still had Mama Cass. What a voice, what a talent. And just the simplicity of the lyrics in songs like that is what really I find just so amazing. And indeed, via text, a number of you texting through and saying just how much you enjoyed that song, and I love it. It actually makes, I don't know why, but there's just something about music, some music that just gives you a inexplicable emotional reaction. And when I hear songs like that, it does make me well up. It's just lovely. It's 17 to 9, and we are heading downstairs, gentlemen, right after this.
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0: 16 to 9 with Spence Denny on 891 ABC Adelaide, South Australia, Broken Hill, 1057 ABC Radio, Darwin and the Northern Territory. So it is Prostate Cancer Awareness Month, and it's a serious conversation because according to statistics, 11 men die from the disease every day. Nearly 29,000 Australians are diagnosed with prostate cancer every year. And the reluctance

0: from men to be tested has historically probably been around the fear of the rubber glove coming out. You know where I'm going with that. So there has been some changes in recent years about testing guidelines and the way initial testing for prostate cancer can be done. In fact, GPs are really being targeted at the moment, being told, you know what, you've got to step up prostate cancer conversations because the new testing guidelines are far less intimidating. Dr. Ashani Couchman is Vice President of the Urological Society of Australia and New Zealand. Dr. Couchman, hello.
1: Hello, Spence. Thank you for having me.
0: Thank you for joining us. The first question I've got to ask is, in much the same way that that women would prefer to see a woman specialist if they're dealing with reproductive system or breast cancer and things like that, how do you go with men who present to you with prostate cancer issues?
1: I suppose just as any woman would for historically for generations of seeing male gynecologists.
0: So that's true.
1: I think that, you know, fundamentally, you deal with the person in front of you and you resonate with your clinician. And I think that is independent of gender. And the idea is you feel like you're in a safe space to have a conversation and you trust that the conversation is appropriate and tailored to you. So I think that I hope that reassures men that coming to a female urologist would be perfectly reasonable. But I think it really should be talking about prostate cancer and the risk and how investigation and diagnosis may occur should be reasonable with either your urologist or more reliably with your GP, who could be male or female. Yep. So I think we need to be encouraging that.
0: Oh no, I completely agree, but I'm sure there is an element who would be less comfortable seeing a woman if they're a man, and that, you know, you're talking about an issue around your penis and, you know, aspects of your life that you like to keep to yourself. And so I guess that's one of the things that has put men off going in historically is the prospect, as I said, of the rubber glove coming out and for a physical examination. But that's very much a thing of the past now, isn't it?
1: Entirely. I mean, I would challenge that the rubber glove in anyone's hand would be intimidating.
0: Oh, yeah,
1: male,
0: no. No, no. I don't disagree with that.
1: I think fundamentally it's about, you know, that is absolutely a great big barrier because it becomes a really big thing. But I think, you know, just understanding that things are changing, as with anything, a single point in time with a test isn't your fundamental point of decision making. So we've gotten a lot better at identifying what risk looks like and what diagnosis looks like in men. And it has relied now on a more sophisticated selection of tools that we have in our armamentarium, where the, you know, the digital rectal examination, or in your terms, the rubber glove, isn't the be-all and end-all of that initial investigation or the initial testing. So I think it's about encouraging men to say, hey, you know what, this is a real risk. This is a significant cancer that impacts a huge population. You know, we talk about 1 in 5 men face the risk of being diagnosed by the age of 85, 79 to 80 being diagnosed every day. So it's not a small thing. There are also higher risk populations with a big spike of younger men diagnosed with prostate cancer. And we're talking about life-limiting prostate cancer. So this can cause death. So I think having that worry and concern about, you know, the rubber glove, it's quite nice to remove that and say, actually, we've got something a little bit more sophisticated now. Let's talk about that.
0: Yeah.
1: And you don't have to worry.
0: Okay. Just before we do, Trish texts through this, and you'll like this. She said, how interesting. I've had my bits poked and prodded by many male doctors after giving birth to 3 children and looking after my reproductive health, as well as breast examinations, and my husband is a prostate cancer survivor. I wasn't intending to sound, as if I was being sexist there. All I was suggesting is there would be an element of people who might be uncomfortable with that. And I just want to, the reason behind my question was, is if you've experienced that at all, Ashani, that's all.
1: Oh, look, I think, to be honest, I think

0: about sort of background risk and also people that, or men that are at higher risk. I think the key things to remember of being higher risk is anyone with a family history, be it a close family member, an immediate, sort of an uncle, a father, a grandfather, and or certain ethnic populations like black males or people of sub-Saharan African ancestry, anyone with a family history of the BRCA gene mutation, which you will know with significant, you know, breast cancer correlation. So these are the populations that have a higher risk, with a higher risk of mortality or death with prostate cancer diagnosis. However, you could and should be having this conversation with your GP when you are about the age of 45 to 49. I think this would be a good place to start. It's that conversation. Am I at a higher risk? Let's talk about that. If I'm not, do I want a PSA test? And if I want that, what do I do with that test? There are very clear guidelines on repeating the blood test and then following it on with further referral and or investigation with MRI, which allow you to further risk stratify patients and men. So that worry about being overdiagnosed, overtreated, and having to deal with treatment side effects, that's what we're trying to mitigate here whilst trying to protect those populations that are at a very real high risk of prostate cancer death.
1: If you happen to come from a background where prostate cancer hasn't been a part of your family, what's the suggested time frame for how frequently you might do a PSA test?
0: I think having a PSA maybe every couple of years would be reasonable. And I think part of that is understanding what your baseline PSA is. And if that is higher than expected for a certain age range, and to be fair, the age ranges really fall into that sort of 45 to 49, 50 to 69, 70 and older, that sort of age group, you would then sort of action the following pathways. It might be repeating the PSA quite soon if that PSA test is elevated within the first 1 to 3 months, and then onward referral, or repeating the PSA in 2 years if it is nice and stable and you've had that conversation about risk stratification and follow-up.
1: What's the next step if PSA levels get to a concerning level? What happens next?
0: So ideally, you should see a urologist to have a conversation about where to next. And, you know, on average, you would be talking about, if you've got an established elevated PSA, an MRI of the prostate, which allows further evaluation of the gland. And really, at that point, you will have a discussion with the urologist who will examine your prostate. And the next step would be considering a prostate biopsy. And that just allows further refinement of the diagnosis. One, do we have a diagnosis of prostate cancer? And within that diagnosis, is it low grade, moderate, high grade? That allows you then to decide on what treatment might look like, because we do have really well-defined methods of managing low-grade prostate cancer with things like surveillance, which is a minimally invasive method of following the patient.
1: Do we have any figures on the percentage of tumours that are identified that are benign or malignant in the case of the prostate?
0: Well, it's either, do you mean the number of men diagnosed with
1: if you do an MRI and a tumour is identified, or enlarged prostate is identified, and you mentioned before, then there's a biopsy to determine if it's, you know, if we're looking at a malignant tumour. Do we have any figures that indicate that there's a percentage that are benign? In other words, that aren't cancer?
0: Generally speaking, if you pick up a tumor, the tumor is then graded on a

0: on a scale. So, and it's given a score. So on MRI, there's a score. There's a score of 1 to 2, a score of 3 or more. So 1 to 2, low chance of cancer, 3 or more, the chances increase.
1: Oh, I
0: So
1: see.
0: for example, so, and that just gives you an indication of what that lesion, if identified in the gland, might be, and would also perhaps guide your biopsy if perhaps there's a lesion that has a higher score, which you'd like to further refine the diagnosis on.
1: Okay.
0: So it does.
1: Yeah, okay. So this is a question via text. Other than elevated PSA levels, are there any other symptoms that men should be conscious of?
0: That's really an interesting question because you're usually not conscious of the elevated PSA, which is partly why the discussion early is really important. Common risks or common presentations are around the prostate gland getting bigger. So you might say that your stream is slower, you might be a bit more frequent, you might get it bleeding, but these are not really early signs of prostate cancer because it tends to be non-clinical, the presentation. If you are getting symptoms, it is likely that you've got an enlarged gland, which does not mean you have prostate cancer. It means you have an enlarged gland, which is a benign enlargement of your prostate, which can occur as well. So there is a fundamental difference in those presentations.
1: Okay, then I guess that was the point I was trying to make before when I was asking about benign or malignancy. That's the point I was very stumbling trying to ask before. So yeah, so that answers that question for me. Also,
0: Good.
1: Are we seeing some more innovative treatment methods now?
0: For prostate cancer, yes, I think we are getting better at identifying the cancers that are less likely to cause mortality or cause death, cancers that are slower growing, and therefore you're able to then risk stratify treatment. So we can do more targeted treatments, brachytherapy, for example, which is radiation delivered within that field of the prostate, rather than, the classic removal of the prostate as a treatment option. I need to be really careful here because these decisions are really made at a personal, individualized level with your urologist and your treating team based on your risk of your evaluation that you've undertaken. But for those low-grade prostate cancers where we have been worried about overtreating, there are absolutely methods in which we can treat without the extirpative therapies, which is the therapies that remove.
1: Because there has been criticism in the past, hasn't there, that surgery was an option far too quickly identified.
0: I think the difficulty lies in trying to balance things like true risk. Have we truly identified what the risk is for this patient and counseled them about them? What does that worry look like? Because how would you feel with the cancer, and would you be comfortable with surveillance, or would you be someone that would find that extremely worrying and getting in the way of your day-to-day life? So it's about trying to balance that patient need, the pathological risk, and sort of making that combined decision that is clearly really important to maximize the quality and quantity of life. We are getting much better at it. And it has been a culmination of work, collaboration, and truly research that's been done at least, for years, but particularly in the last decade, which has culminated in this fantastic document, with the prostate cancer guidelines.
1: Dr. Rishani Couchman, we must leave it there if we can. Thank you so much indeed. It's been a candid conversation. Always appreciate it. Thank you so much.
0: Thank you for having me, Spence.
1: Dr. Couchman is Vice President of the Urological Society of Australia and New Zealand. Time for the news. It is 9 o'clock.
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0: ABC News, I'm Thanmaya Navada. Israel is accusing the British government of engaging in anti-Semitic practices after UK Foreign Minister Ed Miliband announced sanctions on illegal Israeli settlements in the occupied West Bank. Middle East correspondent Matthew Doran reports.
1: We know that the immediate response from the Israeli government has been to order the closure of the British consulate in East Jerusalem. And there is a list of 12 British individuals, including many high-profile MPs, Jeremy Corbyn, the former Labour leader, among them. They have now been banned from entering Israel on the grounds that they are anti-Semitic there. Gideon Saar, the Israeli foreign minister, saying that Israel will respond with force when it is attacked in this manner, and saying that the allegations Ed Miliband outlined were not only scandalous, they were absurd, and they need to be answered with a strong response.
0: An Anthropic researcher is quitting the AI company, saying those building the technology earnestly believe that it could kill us all by the end of the decade. In a post on X, Jacob Coxon, who spent the past 3 years doing pre-training research at Anthropic and OpenAI, says neither company is acting responsibly. He added that the companies are racing straight to self-improving superintelligence and gambling with our lives. In July, hundreds of employees from leading tech firms urged the US government to support an international effort to develop tools for managing the pace of advanced AI development. Opposition frontbencher Andrew Hastie has hit out at Pauline Hanson and Barnaby Joyce over a cartoon video posted by One Nation where he's described as a traitor. The Liberal MP has accused One Nation of coming after him over his decision to comply with a subpoena to give evidence in the defamation trial brought by Ben Robert Smith against Nine Media regarding war crime allegations. Mr. Hastie says One Nation's video is a slur against him.
2: I'm calling on Pauline Hanson and Barnaby Joyce to either own this. Don't be weak, don't be cowards, own it and explain why I'm a traitor and why other veterans are traitors, or delete it.
0: A trial has begun into the death of an 18-year-old spectator at an organised burnout event in Western Victoria in 2023. Eden Hennanen reports.
3: A jury has heard and seen footage of the moment when then 28-year-old Bryce Dryden lost function of his front brakes at the Loose Nuts event at Stall Motorsports Club on November 4th, 2023, where he hit and killed 18-year-old spectator Trent Dizzotti. In the county court this afternoon, the prosecution alleged that Mr. Dryden had methamphetamine in his system that led him to be overconfident and compromised his decision-making. The defence said that tragic accidents can occur, and that doesn't mean Mr. Dryden had committed a serious criminal offence. Tomorrow, the jury will visit the crash site in Stall.
0: Public servants have rejected the ACT government's pay deal, demanding the next offer have improved pay, superannuation and flexible work arrangements. Peter Lusted with the details.
4: Over 2,000 ACT public servants voted on the pay offer, with 63% against it. The offer would have seen public servants receive a 3% pay increase each year for 3 years. Their union, the CPSU, says the vote shows their members will not settle for an agreement that fails to keep pace with the cost of living. The ACT Public Service Minister, Rachel Stephen-Smith, says the government will continue to negotiate in good faith with unions and will work quickly on the next steps forward.
0: Scientists have discovered that some of the world's largest dinosaurs nested much further south than previously thought. A new study published in Royal Society Open Science has found that fossilised eggshells in the far south of Argentina show that titanosaurs reproduced in cooler regions close to Antarctica. Titanosaurs were among the largest animals known to have walked the Earth and were also egg layers. Study co-author and University of Calgary Associate Professor Dara Zelenitsky says there was a lot of diversity in how dinosaurs nested.
5: Obviously, they were adaptable as they could go to these regions that were at high latitude, 60 degrees latitude, and successfully breed and nest in those harsher environments.
0: And in the NRL, Sydney star Daly Cherry-Evans says the Roosters are embracing their underdog status ahead of Sydney's qualifying final against Penrith. Angus Crichton joins the Roosters bench after 11 games out with a foot injury, while Victor Radley returns from concussion, but they'll be without Sam Walker, who's out for the season. And you're up to date with the latest from ABC News.
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14: 9:06. I've been agonising all night. What are we going to do about the jukebox tomorrow night? I think I've made a decision, and let me know what you think. And if you think we can pull this one off, that'd be great. I think I want to do songs about the show, but not including animals, because we often do themes around animals, don't we? So something associated with the show. It may be a song just with show in the title. Over to dawn the lights. This is it, the night of nights. On with the show, this is it. Where did that come from? So I think that's what we'll do for the jukebox tomorrow night, because I can think of quite a few. Like Life is a Roller Coaster. There's got to be songs about shooting alleys, or, you know, the Laughing Clowns, or Tunnel of Love. There's one, Tunnel of Love, yeah. Yeah, okay. No, I think we're getting there. All right. Okay, that's it. That's what we're doing. Songs about the show. Hop to it. 1-300-222-891, that's a telephone number, or you can text 0467-922-891. Can it involve food? Yeah, I think fairy floss. As long as it's definite show-related food. Can't think of any songs about hot dogs or Dagwood dogs. Actually, there is a hot dog song. See? We can do it together. 0467-922-891. So songs about the show that don't include animals, okay? 0467-922-891. The carnival is over. Thank you. The Seekers, you are on fire. Oh, I love it. Right, writing that down straight away. 0467-922-891. On a carousel, the Hollies. You see, I knew you could do it. I knew you could do it. All right. Done. Now I'm looking forward to it, because I have been agonising all week as to what the theme might be. You know, when I played that Mama Penny Arcade, when I was playing that Mamas and Papas song, I thought, I wonder if we could do a jukebox theme on songs that make you cry. And there's a few of those. Or songs that prompt some sort of involuntary emotional reaction, give you goosebumps or make you cry. I'm going to think about that for a future theme. But no, we're underway. That we are underway. Susie and the Banshee, She's a Carnival. What a song. Emily. Woo-hoo-hoo-hoo. Yeah. Okay. Now we're working. 1-300-222-891, 0467-922-891. Hey, shortly we're going to talk about the reason that flags on government buildings today were flying at half mast. First thing I noticed when I got to work this morning was that our flags were at half mast. And I thought, why is that the case? And I thought, surely it's not because we lost Blanche Dapplejay. But no, It's a sign of respect for the Norwegian royal family, the death of King Harald. So he died last week and his funeral is today. And so that's the reason that flags are flying at half mast. One of the things that was a surprising outcome from today is that there is an office that makes a determination, ghost trained by the sorcerer. Oh. There is an office that makes a determination as to when government buildings should display their flags at half mast. Now, we did actually make an effort to contact that office, but turns out that's a fairly

difficult thing to do. So what we are going to do is we're going to speak with a royal correspondent. Her name is Natalie Oliveri, and she is the Nine Network's royal correspondent, and she has a strong interest in Norwegian monarchies and is all over this. So you and I together are going to learn more than I've ever known about the Norwegian royal family.

0: The Choir Boys, that is Run to Paradise. 14 past nine is the time. Spence Denny is my name. 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We have learned a lot today. One, that there is an office that determines when government buildings should be flying their flags at half-mast. And two, the reason that we are flying at half-mast today is because of the funeral of King Harald, who is the monarch in Norway, his funeral today. And so as a mark of respect, government buildings are flying their flags at half-mast. Now, I've got to tell you, I know nothing about the Norwegian royal family. However, Natalie Oliveri knows lots. She is the royal reporter at the Nine Network and is all over what's going on at the moment. Hello, Natalie. How lovely to talk to you.
1: Good evening, Spence. It's lovely to speak with you.
0: Talk to me about King Harald. What's his legacy?
1: Well, look, I've been watching the funeral for the past 45 minutes and it's been really moving, and it's obvious King Harald was a beloved member of Norway's royal family. He ruled Norway for 35 years and he's been remembered as the country's grandfather and really a king of the people. You know, the scenes in Norway at the moment, there are thousands upon thousands of people lining the streets to pay their respects to the king. He died on August 28 and ever since then there's been an enormous outpouring of emotion. The flowers left outside the royal palace have been, I guess, reminiscent to when Elizabeth II of Great Britain passed away. I mean, there's just a sea of flowers and around 50,000 people lined up to see the monarch's coffin lying in state. And I guess just the turnout overnight at his funeral really does prove just how much he was loved. And I guess he was also seen as a bit of a moderniser. He was the first Norwegian king actually born in Norway since the 14th century. So he did mean a lot to the people. And he broke tradition when he married his wife. She was a commoner. And I guess that sort of paved the way for his son, who is now the king, and also his daughter to marry commoners and really forge their own paths and sort of doing things their own way. So very much a grandfather of Norway. That's wow. How he's being remembered.
0: Yeah. So tell me about his wife.
1: King Haakon's wife, mean?
0: Yes.
1: The new queen?
0: Yes. Oh, no, King Harald's wife initially.
1: Yes, this is Queen Sonja. So now she has lost the title of Her Majesty. She is now just simply Queen Sonja. And she was just a regular person. And she fell in love with the then Crown Prince at the time. And they actually had to wait around 9 years before they were married. And there was a lot of controversy. Harald had to get special permission from Parliament to marry her. And he actually told his father that if he wasn't allowed to marry Sonja, a commoner, then he would remain single for the rest of his life. And, of course, that would threaten, I guess, the legacy of the royal family. And he was given permission and he married Sonja. And really sadly, King Harald passed away on August 28 after spending about 12 days in hospital. The day after would have been his 58th wedding anniversary.
0: Oh.
1: So very, very sad there. And we're seeing vision of the Queen sitting front row inside Oslo Cathedral, and she's quite emotional, but very dignified, as royals are during events like this.
0: How many children did they have?
1: They have two children, and the eldest, Princess Martha Louise, she was actually given the opportunity to become heir to the throne, because when she was born, I guess the line of succession favoured males, so she wasn't automatically allowed to be heir to the throne. Then her brother came along, and he's the one that has now been named king. Look, the laws changed in 1990, and Princess Martha was actually given the opportunity to take the role as Crown Princess, but she said no, her brother is better for the top job, and that's how it's played out now. So she herself is a very controversial figure, I must say. She's actually stopped carrying out official duties on behalf of the monarchy because of her own private business dealings. She's recently remarried a self-professed American shaman, and the two of them certainly do make headlines around the world. They were the stars of a Netflix documentary last year called Rebel Royals. That title pretty much says it all. But look, she's still very much part of the royal family when it comes to private matters like this. She was walking behind her father's coffin in this funeral procession. So very, very moving scenes there. And of course, the king's son, Haakon VIII, he is now King of Norway. He has, taken the top job following his father's passing. And he was sworn in last week in Parliament alongside his daughter, Crown Princess Ingrid Alexandra. She is now first in line to the throne. And there's a very special Australian connection with her there.
0: Tell me that.

0: What is that?
1: Well, she actually, the 22-year-old princess, actually moved to Sydney last year. Now, she became a student at Sydney University, and she had started a three-year bachelor degree. And unfortunately, though, in June this year, so just under a year of her being here, she had to return to Norway because her mother, Norway's new queen, Mette Marit, well, she's just undergone a lung transplant. Her health has been declining for some time. She was diagnosed with a rare lung condition back in 2018. And just recently, the Royal House of Norway confirmed that Mette Marit was actually going to receive a lung transplant. So her daughter left Australia, went back to Norway to be with her mother. Completely understandable, but I guess really sad because we Australians love royalty, and it was really special to have a princess down under.
0: Mm.
1: And I actually got to see Ingrid at her first and what's likely to be her only official event in Australia. That was back in May. And she took part in Norway's National Day celebrations in Sydney. And I saw a very confident young woman, a very proud young woman, but also someone still learning the ropes. So it's interesting to see her now back in Norway, really taking a main role alongside her father, the king. She was walking behind the funeral cortege today, and she, when she eventually takes the throne one day, she's going to make history as Norway's first queen regnant in more than 600 years. So a big moment for her when that time comes, hopefully not for some time yet.
0: How old is Haakon VIII?
1: Haakon VIII is 53,
0: right,
1: and his wife, Mette Marit, is 53. So they are, I guess, this new breed of young royals, young king and queens. We saw in Denmark only a couple of years ago, King Frederick ascend the throne following his mother's abdication. And, of course, his wife is Queen Mary, born in Tasmania. The two of them are around 58 and Mary's 54. So you have a very young royal couple in Denmark. You now have a young royal couple in Norway and in Sweden, I guess the very close neighbour to the two countries. Well, its crown princess is Victoria and she's 48. Mm. So it is all very much a new generation of royals coming through here.
0: Is it a tradition in the Norwegian monarchy that as a young royal that they would serve in the military?
1: Yes, all royals traditionally do serve some form of military service. Haakon VIII has completed his military service, and also his daughter recently completed hers. Now, what's interesting about Ingrid is that she actually extended her military service by several months because she was enjoying it so much. And I think the royals' connection to the armed forces is something that can really be seen, especially today with this funeral procession, because there are thousands upon thousands of members of the armed forces, not only from Norway, but also from Britain, from Sweden and Denmark, taking part in the official proceedings of this funeral.
0: Did he do any tertiary studies?
1: Yes, Haakon actually lived in America for some time and he completed university there. So I guess everyone was sort of expecting his daughter to follow his footsteps and take up a university course somewhere over in America. She actually chose Australia. And I guess Australia was a very odd choice at the time because her family was just going through all these scandals. I mean, the new queen, Mette Marit, her friendship with Jeffrey Epstein was recently revealed. And, you know, her name was mentioned hundreds of times in the Epstein files. She had to apologize for that twice. She apologized directly to the king and queen, and then she appeared in a television documentary where she once again spoke about her regrets, saying having any contact with him was incredibly stupid and really a big mistake on her part. I forgot where I was going there.
0: Oh no, I actually forget the question I asked. To lead to that, I think I asked about tertiary studies.
1: That's right. Yeah. Look, it's interesting because all royals now, they do embark on some sort of university degree. And Ingrid Alexandra, when she had chosen Sydney University, her studies had really aligned with her future as Queen of Norway. So it is a shame that she's not able to finish that degree in Australia. She's now doing it via exchange in Oslo. But we do have hopes that she might come back here and perhaps complete a semester before the 3 years is up.
0: Now, what's the story with Haka and Mette Marit's

0: oldest son?
1: So this is an interesting story, and this is one of the reasons the Norwegian royals have been making headlines for so many years now. Before Mette Marit married the heir to Norway's throne and now the king, she had a four-year-old son from a previous relationship. She married the now king, and she and her son were embraced by Norwegians. It took a little time. There was a lot of controversy about her background. She was very much a party girl, and she actually had to apologise for her past on television before the royal wedding. Fast forward to now, and her son, so the king's stepson, he was recently convicted for multiple offences. He was convicted of rape and assault in June and sentenced to 4 years behind bars. Now, his name is Marius Borg Hoiby, and he's never held a royal title, but he grew up as part of the royal family. He was embraced by the late king and very much accepted as one of the king's grandsons, and we can see him actually sitting in the second row of this funeral. Look, his, I guess his inclusion in today's service might come as a surprise to many, but he is there in a private capacity. This is still very much a private family funeral, not a private funeral, I should say, but it is a family event, even though it is a very public one. But I guess last week, Marius was actually included in this, in a procession through the palace to the palace chapel, helping to carry the late king's coffin. And many were quite surprised that the Norwegian royals had included him in this, I guess, high profile event, considering he is a convicted rapist now and a convicted criminal. He's actually appealing the sentence, so at the moment it's not legally binding, but he remains on house arrest. He's living at the royal family's estate in Oslo, and he had to get special permission to attend this event. So it's been very controversial. The trial started in February. It went for 7 weeks, and look, it's going to start up again once the appeal goes ahead. So not a good look for the royal family, I guess, as a whole.
0: Natalie, just briefly if I can, because we're only about two minutes away from our news bulletin, who are some of the notable people who are attending the funeral?
1: Well, it's really a who's who of royals from around the world. Representing King Charles of Britain is his son and heir, Prince William. He is there because traditionally the British monarch does not attend funerals of other monarchs. Princess Anne is also there. We have Denmark's King Frederick and Queen Mary. We have the King and Queen of Sweden. We have the King and Queen of Jordan. We have royals from Japan. We have royals from Luxembourg. We have royals from Spain. It really is an incredible turnout. We also have the Prince of Monaco and his wife. There's at least 30 of them from around the world, and also many heads of state too. It's not just royalty here. There are prime ministers and dignitaries from all over. So I guess this really does show how loved the late King Harold was, not only to Norway, but all over the world. And we saw here today flags flying at half-mast out of respect to the late king.
0: Yeah. And can you estimate the size of the crowd who are in attendance?
1: Look, I haven't seen official numbers yet, but the route from the Royal Palace to the cathedral is around 1 kilometre long and multiple rows deep. Like, we're talking people would have had to be there very, very early this morning to get a good spot. So the turnout has been huge. And for the king's lying in state this week, there's been at least 50,000 people lining up to pay their respects. So there has been a huge turnout inside Oslo Cathedral itself. It seats about 1,000, and the cathedral, as you would imagine, is full.
0: Natalie, how delightful to talk to you. Thank you so much for filling in a lot of gaps around our Norwegian, our knowledge of the Norwegian royal family. Thank you so much indeed, Natalie.
1: They're a fascinating bunch. Thank you.
0: Thank you so much indeed. Natalie Oliveri, who is the royal reporter for the Nine Network, and as you can hear, is passionate about monarchies, not just English, but right through Scandinavia and other parts of the world. The news is next. There's been some fantastic suggestions. Tomorrow, the jukebox is songs about the show that don't include animals. Phil Clark, after the news.
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0: ABC News, I'm Thanmaya Navada. The British Foreign Secretary says the international community has become frustrated with some of the Israeli government's actions a day after he announced sanctions on Israeli settlements in the occupied West Bank. An estimated 700,000 Israelis live in settlements in the West Bank and East Jerusalem, which are considered illegal under international law, although Israel disputes this. Ed Miliband also says he accused Israeli settlers of ethnic cleansing against Palestinians because it's important to call out what's happening.
1: We see the two-state solution, the only hope, in my view, for security and dignity for both the Israeli and Palestinian people, being destroyed before our eyes by the facts on the ground, the ever-expanding settlement expansion.
0: The Social Services Minister has shared her own experience of assault and says greater investment is needed to tackle domestic and sexual violence in Australia. Commissioner Michaela Cronin's annual update has found sexual violence reports have reached their highest rate since recording began in 1993. Tanya Plibersek says she has an incredible sense of urgency for more action on the issue, saying despite her position of power, she has concerns for her own safety because she's a woman.
2: We certainly need more support, but we also need to do what we're already doing better. I'm a cabinet minister. I'm in a pretty powerful position. When I walk to my car at night in a dark car park, I still get my keys out in case someone attacks me. I've been assaulted walking home in Canberra at night.
0: And if you or someone you know needs support, you can contact 1-800-RESPECT. That's 1-800-737-732. There's been another shooting in Sydney's southwest, with police yet to confirm if it's connected to the city's gangland war. Tamsin Buckle with the details.
3: Police say the man was shot in the car park of a community centre in Punchbowl. Paramedics treated the man, but he died at the scene. Onlookers say they heard 2 to 3 loud gunshot sounds. Police say a vehicle was seen driving away from the scene after the shots were fired. The man is yet to be formally identified, but police have set up a crime scene and they're investigations are ongoing. There's still no word, however, from police on if this is another targeted attack in Sydney's ongoing gangland wars.
0: The grief-stricken family of a mother of four killed by a drunk driver at Currumba in Victoria's north has reflected in court on the lasting impacts of their loss. Here's Andrew Mangelsdorf.
4: 45-year-old Velia Sutherland was killed in a head-on collision after Nathalia driver Lance O'Brien veered into oncoming traffic last October. O'Brien was hospitalised and later charged with culpable driving causing death and contravening bail conditions. Ms Sutherland's sister, Annie Koopmans, addressed the county court today with a breaking voice how the tragedy had broken her heart, saying her life has never been the same since. Villia's daughter, Tammy, described feeling hopelessness, being over 3,000 kilometres away when the fatal crash occurred. Today, O'Brien pleaded guilty to the charges and will be sentenced at a later date.
0: France is hosting a 2-day International Space Summit, but it's been diminished by the absence of US tech giants. They've skipped the event, reportedly due to pressure from the White House, which is said to have advised them that attending the summit could look like tacit support for EU policy positions. The event is billed as a forum for international cooperation on space exploration, and billions of dollars of contracts are expected to be signed. The European Space Agency's Didier Schmidt says discussions at the summit is crucial.
5: It's becoming very, very critical, and the sovereignty is really important. What we want to do, of course, at the summit is to raise the awareness to politicians that we have to have more autonomy in Europe in all these domains.
0: In sport, the South Australian government says there's no reason to believe that next year's LIV Golf tournament in Adelaide won't go ahead after it filed for bankruptcy in the US. Government spokesperson Nick Champion says LIV Golf has filed for a Chapter 11 bankruptcy, which he says is frequently used by businesses in the US to help restructure their debts. He says LIV Golf has been in communication with the government and next year's event at Cooyonga Golf Club is still going ahead.
6: Well, we have no reason to believe otherwise. And what I'd say is that what we've developed in South Australia is an events economy that has been very, very successful.
0: And Australian Ben Simmons is back in the NBA with the Sacramento Kings, confirming they've signed the guard to a 1-year deal. He was unsigned for the duration of last season after departing the LA Clippers. You're up to date with the latest on ABC News.
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2: Yes, well, hello and how are you? 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It's 10:06 Eastern, 8:06 in Western Australia. It's 10:24 in South Australia and the Northern Territory. We're right through the Pacific, courtesy of Radio Australia. Fiji, Kiribati and Tuvalu, it's 11:06. Honiara and Port Vila, it's 11:06. And in Moresby, 10:06. Welcome aboard, everyone, and looking forward to the program tonight. We've got plenty on. I'm talking to Josh Black, first up, historian and speechwriter, about a whole range of things, including political memoirs and what's the best ever and who's been involved in the most myth-making as well. It's an interesting conversation. Looking forward to it. That's in our first hour. By the way, if you'd like to listen back on the ABC Listen app to our podcasts, there's a lot of terrific stuff there. Just put Nightlife into the search bar of the ABC Listen app and there's a whole lot of stuff there, including last night's challenge, by the way, too. But you can also catch up with our discussions, including with independent financial advisor Nick Bruning last night. We were talking about the latest Centrelink pensions increase and how to prevent them from being clipped. As usually, had some great general advice for Nightlife listeners.
3: Sometimes a good investment opportunity is going to be something that's perfectly safe, Stuart. And that's one of the other concerns going on at the moment, is that a lot of these high income paying investments look great, look safe, but they're not. And you really can't ever break that link between risk and return. So if you're getting a rate higher than, say, 5.5%, which is what you can get at a bank, you're exposing yourself to risk. And what you need to weigh up is the risk worth the return. And sometimes the risk means that you don't get the money you invested back.
2: 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You can text me 0467-922-702 if you would like to have a chat that way. What else is on tonight? I'm talking with Josh Black first up. Do we love a good political biography? Are you a fan? The news of the death of Blanche Delpaget reminds us of how powerful political biography can be in shaping a politician's legacy. Her 1982 Robert J. Hawke biography was a landmark example. It was a bestseller. Blanche also wrote further biographies of Hawke too. So we'll talk some more about that with Josh Black in our first hour. What's the greatest political memoir that you've read, do you think? We'll talk with Josh Black about this in our first hour. Nightlife News Breakdown tonight. Hugh Rimmerton of 10 News First will lead this. We'll talk the pork barrelling going on with this Commonwealth grant scheme, golf club memberships and grant money. We'll talk about the treatment that Andrew Hastie's copping at the hands of One Nation over his giving of evidence under subpoena in the case involving Ben Robert Smith. Now, One Nation's pinned a cartoon, or Pauline Hanson's pinned a cartoon to her X account depicting Andrew Hastie as a traitor. So we'll talk about Mr. Hastie's response to this and how that might play out as an issue as well. Economics with Michael Yander. There's many people have growing concerns of a big market downturn being imminent, particularly because of concerns over the bond market. The bond market worldwide is much bigger than the stock market. Some are dubbing it a Bondmageddon. So we'll have a chat with Michael about that in the second hour. Mighty challenge, of course. Water off a duck's back is my response to the big controversy last night, of course, over the Sam Kerr question. Anyway, you might like to continue that to do. You can have a crack at that in the third hour of the program. And issues of the day, the last hour. How come Australian kids are getting so dumb? This is terrible news. Australian teenagers have just recorded their worst ever results in reading and maths, which continues a 20-year decline in international tests. And we're not the only ones. Other OECD countries are also declining. Is it what we suspected? Everyone's, all the kids have got their noses in phones and screens and not in books? Probably. I'd be interested in your view about that too a bit later on. All right, 1300 800 222 is my number. You can text me, of course, on 0467 922 702 if you would like to be part of the program.
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2: To this idea of performance politics, the apparently growing urge for politicians of all persuasions and levels of achievement to write books and give retrospective interviews in order to sort of shape and mould and burnish what might otherwise be an undistinguished record. Five prime ministers of the 2010s, for example, Julia Gillard, Kevin Rudd, Tony Abbott, Malcolm Turnbull, Scott Morrison, all left office unhappily, not of their own choosing. Then they and their former ministers, advisers, backbenchers and journalists took to print and participation in documentaries in an attempt to cast their own version of truth for posterity. Is this a noble urge to ensure history's record is true? And how did this trend to publish and polish become such an urge? Anyway, Josh Black has been a policy researcher and speechwriter and now lectures in Australian political studies in Canberra. His new book called Performance Politics, Australian Politicians and the Stories They Tell is a pretty fascinating read. He joins us this evening to tell some of these stories and what motivated them. Josh, good evening to you. Welcome to Nightlife.
4: It's great to be with you, Philip.
2: No, likewise. I suppose we should start with what I think is one of the most consequential political shaping and burnishing, and that's Blanche Delpaget's biography of Bob Hawke. Of course, which had a huge influence on Hawke's standing and quest to become Prime Minister and is seen by many as almost a model of its kind. You knew about Blanche Delpaget, didn't you?
4: Briefly, yes. So I interviewed her early on in the research for this book, just before the COVID-19 pandemic struck. I interviewed her in Sydney and, I mean, just to sort of make a comment by way of opening, what I remember most about that interview is just the quantum of laughter. I mean, she was an extraordinary character and a really important contributor to Australian culture in her own right, as well as all that she did for the sort of making of what we would now call the Hawke legend or the Hawke persona. Just a really infectious personality, and I have vivid memories of doing a lot of laughing that day.
2: Yeah, tell me about the impact of that book. I mean, Hawke had some. It's hard to think of other examples. Perhaps Malcolm Turnbull's one, where people before they were in Parliament always thought, well, one day you'll be in Parliament and you'll be Prime Minister. Hawke was seen by a lot of people as being on a course with destiny, wasn't he? Particularly by himself, probably.
4: Well, especially by himself. And that's, I mean, again, there's some sort of self-mythologising that goes on there. One of the things that Blanche traced in her original biography of Hawke in 1982 was this sense of destiny arising from the sort of messaging from his mother that he was special, he was someone born destined to do great things, and also his survival at the age of 17 of quite a nasty motorcycle accident. And Blanche quotes Bob as saying words to the effect of, you know, upon recovering, I decided that I would live my life to its fullest ambition. And I don't think anyone would suggest he did anything less than that. That book in 1982 was really

0: important because although many in the wider Labour movement saw him as a future Prime Minister, some of his colleagues were yet to be persuaded, and many in the press gallery were yet to be persuaded. I mean, Hawke had some real enthusiasts in the industrial relations rounds of the major newspapers, but there were political journalists who were very seasoned and quite sceptical of this idea that, that Hawke was the messiah the Labour Party needed to help them win office. They knew of the complications in his character, the tendency for relying a little too heavily on alcohol, the tendency to take too much comfort in extramarital activities. And they were not convinced that this was necessarily the makings of a prime minister. So a central part of the logic for that original biography of Hawke in 1982 was to get out there and own the story. I mean, Hawke was particularly keen to do this. He wanted a story that owned all of his blemishes. He wanted a warts and all account. He knew that Dalpuget, who was already a practiced biographer and a very successful one, could do this. And he was pretty keen to make sure that the book ended in a way that he was comfortable. I mean, if you think you're on a march to the lodge, the ending of that book like that really does matter. And so he was quite keen to massage the ending of that book and make sure that the story of his self-reform was appropriately captured and that his popularity in the polls was also captured. I mean, there's no ambiguity at the end of that book about where Hawke thinks he's heading.
1: No. No, it was a very powerful book. Who writes the most books, Josh? The Labor side or the Coalition side?
0: Well, for much of the past 40 years or so, it's been overwhelmingly the Labor side.
1: Why do you think that is?
0: Partly because of the transformative experience of governing for 13 years at the federal level in the 1980s and 90s. I mean, that's a decisive factor, I think. You get to the end of the Hawke and Keating era, and there's a generation of Labor ministers and of course, Hawke himself, who have all been instrumental in a very different type of Labor government, one that has had to reassess and often abandon its traditional, historic, social, democratic, collectivist ideals of doing politics. They've had to do things very differently. They've had to do things that would have been unthinkable in a Labor platform of the 1970s, you know, floating and deregulating the financial markets, the shift to enterprise bargaining and changes in Australia's system of central arbitration, winding back tariffs. These are big, bold and highly controversial things, and there are plenty of ministers who get to the end of that government and are unconvinced by aspects of what they've done.
1: Yeah, but why do you think... I mean, there've been powerful and transformational Liberal governments as well. Mm. Why do you think that Labor writes more books than the Coalition does?
0: Well, I mean, there's a few factors here. One is I suppose the flip side of that question is why didn't they in an earlier era? And I think we can sort of answer...
1: I mean, there aren't many books out of the Fraser era, are there, that I recall?
0: No, there weren't. And the Fraser memoir itself doesn't come into being until about 2010, which, you know, is something we might be keen to come back to. But the rise of political memoir publishing across the board depends on a series of shifts in the sort of texture of our public culture, right? People need to be more inclined to want more emotions and more autobiographical explanation from their leaders. And that's a process that we can sort of track over the 50 years or so of the period from about the 1970s onwards. I mean, the social transformations of that decade, the women's and gay liberation movements, the idea that the personal is political, these are transformative for a political culture that in the early 20th century was not very demonstrative, not inclined to affectation, to borrow, I think it's Russell Ward's term, actually. This idea that you would go out there and reveal yourself, your inner self, and your own personal story for political purposes is, it's a relatively modern piece of our political culture. So that's one of the factors here.
1: Paul from Marrickville says, Phil, instead of pills or chamomile tea, a good political biography is the best thing for inducing sleep. Well, that's a view, Paul. That's true. Although not everyone might agree. I wonder what you think about it. 1-300-800-222 is the number if you read a good one. Because is it a modern phenomenon? I'm thinking Winston Churchill wrote a lot.
0: Yeah, he did. So, I mean,
1: both while he was in office

0: Wren and Peter Walsh and of course Graham Richardson, that sort of towering New South Wales right-wing power broker with that iconic book, Whatever It Takes. You get all of this in the space of about 6 or 8 months. It would have taken the first half of the 20th century for the Labor Party to generate an equivalent volume of memoir publications like that.
1: Yeah, 'cause
0: So
1: I'm trying to think going back. It's hard for me to pin one. Is there a significant book
0: in the earlier
1: in the
0: period?
1: earlier period?
0: There are a few, but they're very thinly spaced out, and they're also not very illuminating. They're not very revealing. I mean, people like Billy Hughes published a couple of books, and they're you know, he was an incredible raconteur, someone who traded on pretty tall stories for a short fella. But these are not very revealing books at all. He tries not to tell stories from within the parliamentary tent, as it were. Menzies writes a couple of books in the late 60s, early 70s, and is pretty detached, to be honest, for someone who'd been a towering partisan figure for
1: Yeah, massive,
0: decades.
1: massive figure. And both these books, I think there are two, aren't there? Books of memoirs, Afternoon Light, and there's another one. But that's right, they're pretty. He doesn't go into a lot of detail, does he?
0: Not at all. And the second one, he's a little bit more willing to do the posturing, but only because he's sort of getting sick and tired of hearing that nothing happened for 16 years on his watch. So he sort of feels like he's been pressured to get in there and be a little bit more, a little bit more muscular about trying to claim a legacy for his government. The first one is a lot of meandering stories about, what it was like to meet six American presidents or six British prime ministers and, some reflections on cricket and, long essays about the role of the British Crown in the Commonwealth of Nations. And, none of this is heart-starting material for an Australian reader by 1967, 1968. Not for a younger baby boomer generation of Australian readers, certainly.
1: What's the role of the book in politics anyway, Josh? I'm talking with Josh Black. He's an historian, speechwriter, and written a book called Performance Politics, which is an interesting thesis. It's all about how books and memoirs and post-production, as it were, are often get to burnish a legacy that may not otherwise have emerged. The role of the book these days in politics, I mean, it's about in Australia, isn't it? In America, it's de rigueur. Nobody launches a bid to become president in the US without a book,
0: Yeah,
1: or
0: absolutely.
1: books. No one thinks that they wrote them.
0: No, that's right. There's
1: But it's seen as part of the kind of pitch, isn't it? That's not really the case in Australia, is it?
0: We've had our moments with it, I think, and among those moments is a big block of time in the late 2000s and much of the 2010s where, a series of senior Australian politicians across both major parties did turn increasingly to those books to try and do political posturing, to establish their place in the pecking order for succession or to help posture for leadership. Very few of them found success this way. Tony Abbott did. I think that's actually a really important story in its own right.
1: That's true.
0: Tony Abbott in mid-2009 brings out a book called Battle Lines, and he does it with Melbourne University Publishing, which was then led by another formidable cultural figure in Australia's life, Louise Adler. And Battle Lines is a quite a quirky, in some ways quite strange book. It's got a really bewildering cocktail of ideas and policy proposals in it, wrapped in the sort of bare details story of Abbott's life and personality. It helps him remind his colleagues, who are pretty dim on his capacities at this stage, that he had media talent, he had a bit of charisma when he dug deep, and he could go out there and perform when required. It also put him in direct contact with the Liberal Party rank and file on a pretty regular basis, right? He sort of goes around the country to urban and rural Liberal Party branches and addresses Liberal dinners and fundraisers to sort of sell copies of his book and talk to people. And what he hears throughout that book tour is criticism of climate change policy, criticism about the then Rudd government's emissions trading scheme. And this sort of back and forth on the book tour emboldens him, A, to take a position against the ETS, and B, to take the position of the Liberal leadership when things came to a head in December 2009.
1: Jenny says, evening, Phil. I see politicians writing memoirs as a bit egotistical and a money grab from the Australian Party.

0: public, as if they'd made enough money already from the taxpayer whilst in office. You couldn't pay me to read one. Well, that's a point, Jenny. They don't actually ever tend to sell that well, do they? What's been the best seller?
1: So there have been some really big sellers, actually, and this is, you know, by Australian non-fiction standards, some of them have been phenomenal. So John Howard is the best of the recent past in terms of sales, well and truly in advance of 100,000 copies in the Australian market. That's pretty big. Gough Whitlam still holds the record, to my knowledge, which his book, The Truth of the Matter, in 1979, which is a short and absolutely stinging account of Sir John Kerr and the dismissal. That sold 150,000 copies, which is, a pretty tough
0: thing. That's a lot in the Australian market, isn't it? That's a lot.
1: It sure is. Mm. It sure is. I mean, one other bestseller that's probably worth mentioning early on is the speechwriter Don Watson's Portrait of Paul Keating, and in some ways that's a memoir as well, Recollections of a Bleeding Heart. Not only was it a bestseller, somewhere in the order of 80 to 100,000 copies, I think, but also a real prize winner. You know, took out serious book prizes and biography prizes right across the country.
0: Mm. Yes, they were once great friends and collaborators, of course, Don Watson. Don was the speechwriter for Paul Keating. Don Watson, I think I'm right here, isn't he? Wrote the Redfern, so-called Redfern speech.
1: Well, it depends who you ask, but
0: well,
1: yes.
0: Well, I know. He says he did, and I think I believe him. Paul Keating's angry about that, and indeed a great many other matters about Don Watson after Don Watson's book came out. Now, we'll talk about Paul Keating in a moment, because he's one of the standout examples of an influential, consequential Prime Minister who has not written his memoirs. But he was certainly scathing about his former speechwriter Don Watson's account of his career, Recollections of a Bleeding Heart. As you say, it's a pretty good book, Don Watson's book. And he's pointed out that Paul Keating certainly didn't fit the mould of most Prime Ministers, that he had an eye on the future. Here he is in 2015, reflecting on his time working with Paul Keating.
2: I mean, Paul was always in a conversation about the future. When everyone else was talking about what the latest polls were, or they were off doing doorstops at 6:30 in the morning, they were out jogging like John Hewson, or swimming like Tony Abbott does, or taking their shirt off like Tony Abbott does. All this sort of stuff. They're always talking about the recent past and what Anzac means and all that sort of stuff. Paul was actually still up at the lodge, having a conversation about what might be. That's really what he was always thinking that way. He was truly a man of a very specific vision. And by the time I got to know him, he had a narrative built around that. It was tremendously strong, which made it very easy to work for him. You weren't trying to invent a vision. And what's astonishing is the way that the moment he lost the election, Labor dropped the whole thing and thought they'd start their own narrative, which after 10 years appeared to be Howard wins and they lose. That was their narrative. And it was astounding. And I mean, by fleeing from Paul, they fled from their own recent history and any grasp of the future.
0: Why did Paul Keating hate the book so much?
1: It's a good question. There are, I think, a couple of reasons. One, the sheer volume of Watson in that book is probably a bit much for Keating. I mean, if you're a recent former Prime Minister and you want a book that chronicles the significance of your leadership, you don't want one of your staff kind of almost overshadowing you, or at least closely shadowing you as a character in the story. And yet, Recollections of a Bleeding Heart is very much a book from Watson's perspective, his point of view. His thought processes and emotions are inescapable from the story that he's telling. So I think that's one factor. I think it's less triumphant. I mean, Keating, to pick up on Watson's theme in the clip that you've just played, Keating got to, I think, the defeat at the 1996 election and was still saying things like, you know, they'll remember I always went for the big ones. And he's saying that on the night of his, you know, crushing defeat, Labor's worst, at that point, worst primary vote since the early 1930s. He's saying things like, I always went for the big ones. And Watson's portrait is a bit less triumphant. It's sort of heading inexorably towards the misery of defeat from about halfway through. And there's a lot of slow going, hard boring, a lot of melancholy. It's not a grandiose picture of leadership. It's quite a human and vulnerable one, and I think there's a lot in that Keating probably found hard to To reconcile, there's a beautiful line in Keating's speech at the launch of that book, which it's mid-2002. They both go, along with Noel Pearson, to the Sydney Town Hall to launch this for a really big audience. And there's a line in Keating's speech which I think for anyone who was really sharply paying attention at that event, they may have been able to spot it. Most people didn't. Keating says, "Don has the inclinations of a fruit bat. He always heads back into the darkness." And I think in that quote, you get probably close to a clear sense of just what Keating found so difficult to appreciate in this book.
0: Yeah, should he have written his own book? I mean, I suppose I should ask him that question, if he would agree to be interviewed on the program, but he's a notorious non-starter in the interview stakes. But he never has written a memoir. I mean, he sat down with Kerry O'Brien, and they've produced a kind of big book and a TV series, but that's by way of interviews. He's never actually sat down and said, in my view, according to me, this is what happened. I mean, maybe he can't. Not everyone can do this. Writing's hard.
1: Writing is hard.
0: Do you think it's that writing's too hard for some, or do you think there's another reason why Paul Keating's never written a book?
1: I think you know, not everyone is well disposed to sitting down and writing. I certainly think that's a factor. He did produce a book in 2000, which was really a foreign policy essay. It's called Engagement, Australia Faces the Asia Pacific. And when you read that book, I mean, bits of it read very strongly like Keating's voice, but there's, you know, you can sort of, if you read between the lines, see quite a bit of external advice, probably former advisors like Alan Gingell. You can see a lot of their sort of influence operating in that particular piece of storytelling. The stuff with Kerry O'Brien is very interesting. You know, 4 1-hour TV episodes, and then, as you say, an enormous book, like an absolute doorstopper of a book in 2015 to follow it up. And I think part of the story lies in the types of questions that Kerry O'Brien was asking. So in most of the questions, he's quoting from existing memoirs or biographies, existing interviews, existing impressions of Keating written by others, and asking Keating to verify or confirm or contradict them. And it's a really interesting technique from a journalism point of view. It in terms of memoir and life writing, it suggests that the best stories have already been told, and that we're sort of going back and mopping up or tidying up or conducting a second autopsy, as it were. I think that's probably a sign that, you know, the world won't stop spinning on its axis in the absence of a Keating memoir.
0: Maybe that's right. 1-300-800-222 is my number. You might like to join this conversation or ask a question of Dr. Josh Black. He's an historian and speechwriter. He's written an interesting book called Performance Politics about the idea of how political memories and legacies and identities are shaped by the books that get written by them and others about them. You mentioned John Howard. He did write a memoir of his years in power called Lazarus Rising. You say that sold over 100,000.
1: Yeah, certainly.
0: He made an appearance on the ABC's Q&A program, which included quite a performance from an audience member, by the way, who threw a couple of shoes at him.
3: Watching Q&A with the Q&A special with the former Prime Minister, John Howard.
4: Sorry, Tony, take it as a comment.
3: No, we're not going to do that. Please.
4: And this is for your
3: Just someone, someone please remove that gentleman. Okay, well, we apologise. Obviously, we apologise for that.
5: That's all right. Don't worry.
3: And I'm very sorry.
5: No, forget it.
3: Okay, you're watching.
5: Relax.
3: Yeah.
5: That's right.
3: As the gentleman just said there, if that's all I've got to throw, you've got nothing to worry about. Okay, you're watching a Q&A special, quite a lively one, with the former Prime Minister, John Howard.
0: Tony Jones moderating. What was the fairground shying of shoes at the former Prime Minister, John Howard? Of consequential Prime Ministers, you'd have to put John Howard right up there, wouldn't you? To what degree do his books contribute to that as opposed to his record?
1: Yeah, I mean, I think this goes back to a question you raised earlier about the place of the book in our politics. I mean, I think what I enjoyed about revisiting that clip is that although his book is not sitting on the table next to him during this shoe-throwing incident, it's the opportunity, it's the occasion. The book has, despite so many predictions of the death of the book in the last 40 or 50 years, and despite our regular emphasis on the impact that social media and the internet have had on our political culture, the book still has a place. It still proves itself very capable of capturing time and space and attention in a really crowded attention economy. So that's the first thing I'd say. And yeah, Howard's turned, he's sort of developed quite a habit for writing what we might call big books for broad churches. I mean,
0: he wrote a biography of Menzies, didn't he?
1: He did. He did a book on Menzies. He's done a book on himself. And shortly after the coalition was voted out in 2022, he was back out in print with another book called A Sense of Balance, which, in truth, it revisited a lot of old anecdotes and just sort of recycled or reframed them a little bit and then added some more contemporary reflections. But what these books are good at doing is, A, wrapping up the story of the Howard era in a neat and consumable way to suit his political objectives, and B, intervening in ongoing debates about the Liberal Party, what it means, who it represents, what sort of ideological traditions it is the custodian of, and what its policy platform is. I mean, these kinds of books are not separate from those contemporary political debates. That's part of what performance politics really is all about. It's sort of, it's packaging up the past in a way that is directly impinging upon the present.
0: Packaging up the past. Yes. Australians are terminally sceptical of these things. Mm. Joey in Coffs Harbour says the hundreds of border biographies by Australian cricketers haven't helped their performance either, unfortunately, which is true enough. Not everyone's... tell us the story of Billy McMahon. There have been some amusing, maybe tragically amusing stories about people trying to write a book about themselves. Billy McMahon was, I think, contracted and given a big advance, wasn't he, to write a book about his period in office? But tell us the story. It famously was stillborn.
1: It was. I mean, the best person to consult for this particular story is Patrick Mullins, who about 6 or 7 years ago did a world-class biography of Billy McMahon. And it's a world-class book partly because it's the story of a character that we all thought was just perennially unlikable. Like, how do you sit and read for hundreds and hundreds of pages about someone who is so inherently dislikable, and yet Patrick Mullins, in his book Tiberius with a Telephone, does a superb job of this. And threaded all the way through that story is his account of how and why McMahon failed to produce this memoir, which was a fully developed project. Like, it was underway. There were pieces of draft storytelling. There were documents hidden away in filing cabinets ready for him to consult. There were assistants and researchers brought in to provide support. And there's money changing hands. And in the end, McMahon was just A, incapable of crafting a compelling story, B, incapable of providing the leadership that you need to bring a project like that to fruition, because it does take leadership, and three, just so unpleasant to work with that people ultimately couldn't develop enough rapport and trust to have confidence that the book would be worth the paper it was printed on.
0: No, I've been told an anecdote by one of the publishers, because he had a few, because publishers dropped off and others came on board. One of the publishers, said, Billy, how's this project coming along? You know, we've got money in it and blah, blah, blah. he said, oh, no, it's going well, and invited the publisher to come and have a look. Maybe the publisher says, look, I'd like to come into the office and just, have a look at what you've got. And he did, and the publisher was shown a side office of Billy McMahon's office where there were no fewer, I think, than 13 or 14 filing cabinets.
1: Yeah.
0: And Billy said, look, there it is. It's all there.
1: Yeah.
0: the publisher just shook their head, I think, and then I think they too walked away at that point, thinking,
1: "Yes,
0: it's not going to happen."
1: Yes,
0: 1-300-800-222 is the number. Where do you reckon we get the truth? I mean, where do we get the truth about what happened Is it through journalism or is it through this kind of myth-making, do you think?
1: Well, I mean, I would say neither. Do we know the truth when we see it? It's a pretty deep philosophical question and not one that I think either the politicians themselves or the journalists who cover them intimately are well-placed to ultimately judge. One of the sort of sub-genres that sits underneath performance politics is, of course, the staffers or advisors' memoir or biography. And I think Stephen Mills, who was a speechwriter for Hawke at one point, wrote a book called The Hawke Years, and when he launched it in 1993, he said, you know, advisors sometimes see the politicians better than they see themselves. So there is one claim to truth through that avenue, through that particular lens. I mean, the historian in me would always suggest that I think we need a little bit of time and distance. We also need access to a much broader set of evidence and information than just the human memory alone. I mean, we know how unreliable and dangerous and faulty the human memory can be, and so often human memory is what's driving these books. The cynicism of our modern political culture, I think, means that increasingly our former leaders tend to allow the footnotes and endnotes to start stacking up. So by the time you get to Malcolm Turnbull, I mean, he's footnoting his WhatsApp messages with other cabinet ministers and staff and so on. And when he's questioned about his book in April 2020, he says, well, you know, this is the right story because it's well documented. So it is interesting that under the pressure of cynicism from the public, politicians, even as they're relying on emotions and memory to tell their story, have sort of emulated the scaffolding and the aesthetics of historical storytelling. I think that's worth noting.
0: Josh Black is with us, historian and speechwriter. We're talking about his book, Performance Politics, about the role of memoir and autobiography in shaping political attitudes. You might have a call you'd like to make. 1-300-800-222 is the number.
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0: Yes, just back on this, you know, journalism and memoir proposal. I mean, you might argue that, so I've just finished that really quite compelling book by Jonathan Swan and Maggie Haberman in the US there. Jonathan Swan, of course, well-known Australian journalist, son of Norman Swan, by the way.
1: Yes.
0: Called Regime Change, which is a portrait of the Trump administration, which is compelling in its in its authenticity, you'd think. I mean, others have pointed to Nikki Sava here in Australia, who's done a similar service. Do you think we get more out of these books than we do out of political memoirs?
1: We do get a lot out of them. It's not always clear that we get more or less. I mean, I think there's an apples and oranges comparison here, isn't there? And one of the things that prompted, I think, a certain generation of Australian politicians to really rush into print and claim these stories themselves was they were starting to get quite jealous of the authority that journalists were ascribing to themselves. There is a much stronger tradition, I think, of press gallery journalists going all the way back to the 1930s with Warren Denning, who published a really compelling book about the Scullin government and its collapse in the face of the Great Depression. There were some excellent examples of journalists as historians in the 1960s and 70s. Alan Reid was, I think, the real standout example in that generation. So there's a much longer lineage of this kind of stuff. And I think politicians did get to a point where they thought, well, we're the ones on the inside of the room. Graham Richardson has this line at the beginning of Whatever It Takes where he says, you know, no matter how hard their noses are pressed against the window pane, they'll never know what it's like to sit inside those smoke-filled rooms. And I think that's central to the logic of performance politics, right? It assumes that the story of politics happens inside, whether it's inside the person's mind and emotions or inside a closed institution. And they get to choose when to open the door and open the blinds and when to close them all again.
0: Yes, that famous remark about that voters should never know about the making of sausages or the making of laws either, because it's ugly in the extreme, which is true. Speaking of ugly, there've been a spate of these. What is it, biography, or how would you describe it? Performance reviews. I mean, they've been particularly run on the ABC, on the ABC TV. I'm thinking of TV shows like The Howard Years, The Killing Season, most recently Nemesis, Ambition, Betrayal, Revenge. This is where shows where former politicians can't wait to dish dirt on each other and make sure that they're seen in the best sort of light. When I watch them, I always think, well, politicians, you know, can't blame themselves for people having a poor opinion of them when they see shows like this. Do you think?
1: Yeah, I think it's a legitimate criticism to make of some of the testimonies we see in these programs. This is a completely new genre in the 1990s. I mean, I would call them a docudrama. I think docudrama is the best way of capturing what these are. They purport to be documentaries, and they are in the sense that they're put together by, you know, really rigorous researchers and interviewers and editors within the confines of the national broadcaster. I mean, it is a really important service in some ways that these documentaries do, because they do capture a certain feel and a vibe at key milestones in our political life. At the same time, they are explicitly modelled on sort of dramatic forms of storytelling. And that's the case right back in 1993 with Labour in Power. It is the first of this sort of tradition. It was groundbreaking when it first went to air in June and July of 1993, like utterly groundbreaking. Journalists who were pretty battle-hardened and seasoned said even they found some of it a little bit shocking. Alan Ramsey said in, I think it was the Sydney Morning Herald, that it was basically transforming how quickly we could know about our own politics. He said normally you'd wait 20 or 30 years to find out exactly how a cabinet debate went down. And here we are reading about bitter debates inside the final years of Bob Hawke's government within a couple of years of those debates having occurred. Like, absolutely radical in terms of creating the illusion of transparency or disclosure, I think. And then as you get towards, you know, The Killing Season, most recently Nemesis, I mean, much more obviously modelled on the Netflix drama, even to the level of the technology that these things are put together with. Like, the montage is more creative, the cinematography is more dramatic, the cameras are designed to give you a more filmic kind of aesthetic. I mean, they are so closely modelled on the Netflix drama that it certainly does affect the perceptions we have of our politics. And, of course, the things the characters say about one another. You know, all of these programs, but especially Nemesis, earned their parental guidance ratings very earnestly. You know, I wouldn't quote on the national broadcaster the things that these guys said about each other.
0: Mm. Nathan says, what do you reckon's the best modern UK Prime Minister autobiography?
1: The best modern UK Prime Minister?
0: Autobiography.
1: That's interesting. I mean, there's something fascinating about Gordon Brown, I think. A really complicated figure who sort of sits halfway between very old traditions of the Labour Party, the sort of highly professional and stylized new Labour of the Blair years, and something else completely, which is a much more spiritual, congregationalist type of sense of public service, and also just a quite a stormy figure in emotional terms. But even there, I mean, he released a memoir in 2017 called My Life, Our Times. And I think I remember coming across that title and thinking it said so much about what I was fascinated in with this topic, which is what makes a public figure so confident in collapsing their times to the story of their own life. I mean, that's an astonishing title for a book. It's an astonishing claim for a political figure to make.
0: Mm. Yeah, you wonder why we don't see more, or maybe we do, maybe they just don't sell that well, more of what is a bit of a genre, which is cabinet diaries, because sometimes you would like to know what actually happened around the cabinet table. Like when, for example, the current government was discussing tax changes, what did people say? And, you know, was there a point at which someone said, look, you know, we could do this or this, but I reckon we should do this. I mean, I know Gareth Evans had a cabinet diary book. I think Famously, Richard Crossman in Britain is the most famous one, isn't he? Tracking the Labor cabinet from the mid-60s through to the early 70s cabinet diary. But we don't see a lot of them here in Australia. Is that because politicians, A, don't want to tell the truth, or B, are afraid of it?
1: I think, I mean,

0: the time required to commit to a sustained diary is actually really hard. I think the first challenge is I don't know that many ministers are able to quarantine the time they need to diarise properly.
1: Hmm.
0: I mean, at a sort of practical level, most minister is not in control of their diary at a sort of physical, tactile sense. And sort of setting aside 20, 25, 30 minutes a night or a morning to, you know, record in detail your impressions of the day is a very hard thing to do in a busy parliamentary week or fortnight. The sort of big example in Australia is Neil Blewett's A Cabinet Diary, which is released in 1999. And this is his impression of the first couple of years of the Keating government. And it's fascinating. I mean, it's really detailed. It is relentlessly political. It gives you like extensive multi-page blow-by-blow accounts of specific cabinet debates, many of which are super valuable for the historian and valuable if you're a sort of if you're a Labor stalwart or a Labor operative who wants to understand how a government actually worked day to day 35 years ago. I mean, it's an incredible treasure trove. Hard to get published because the market for that sort of storytelling is much smaller. And he was also pushing against much older conventions. I mean, you mentioned Richard Crosman in the UK. That diary was explosive. It triggered court contests. The last parts of it were only published posthumously, but it triggered really a sort of moral panic within the British establishment about who was allowed to do this kind of storytelling. In Australia, we didn't see anything quite like that in 1999 when Neil Blewett went to take his book to the printer, but he did get a very strongly worded letter from John Howard's Secretary of the Department of Prime Minister and Cabinet, who basically reminded Blewett the maximum enforceable penalty for breaking the Crimes Act, which includes official secrets regulations and that sort of thing, was, I think, 5 or 7 years in prison. And, of course, you know, governments are quite powerless to prosecute a former minister for wanting to tell their story of a career. But it does show you just how recently those kinds of strictures on disclosure were still operative. And, you know, in the more recent past, there is still a sort of these questions about who is allowed to do storytelling and who is allowed to disclose from within the cabinet system. They still pop up from time to time. The only other thing I'd sort of say here is it would probably be a mistake to imagine that we will always get the answers from a cabinet diary. Cabinet systems of government are really important, and I think the Albanese government has been very good at maintaining solid traditional cabinet system of government. But we shouldn't imagine that every decision is decided in cabinet, or that decisions aren't capable of being put together elsewhere.
1: Yes. Suresh says on the text line, Phil, the best UK Prime Minister's biography would be Liz Truss, if she ever wrote one, because 47 days in office could be condensed down to one A4 page with no achievements to list.
0: She came out with... I can't remember if it was called The Conservative in the Room or 10 Years to Save the West or something like this.
1: Something like that, wasn't it?
0: It was one of these. And the fact that I can't even remember the title and it was only 2 or 3 years ago tells you something about how ephemeral these kinds of books can be. But yeah, this is an example of even people with, I think, as you said at the top of the program, fairly limited lists of achievements to their name, don't feel all that shy about rushing into print.
1: Mm. We mentioned the reading public. There's no indication of a growing appetite for this, or do you think there is a growing appetite for it?
0: No, I suspect the appetite has well and truly peaked, and I think there's a sense in the reporting in around the mid-2010s that people were actually starting to notice and get really tired of this genre, this whole realm of often too shallow, gimmicky political publishing. And I think some of that attitude led directly to contests about the role of Melbourne University Publishing in this story. I mean, Adler, who I mentioned earlier,
1: they published a lot of them, didn't they?
0: A lot of them. I mean, if you go to a Lifeline book fair, which I did on the weekend here in Canberra, and you sort of go looking at the Australian politics table, you'll see a lot of MUP logo.

0: is on the spines of a lot of books published by a lot of Australian politicians between that period. And there was, I think, by the end of those years, a sense that we were sort of trying to mine and extract value where there wasn't any.
1: Yes, one of my texters says, Liz Truss did run the Conservative Speech Fest where Bridget McKenzie and Tony Abbott spoke. Janice says, are there any female political autobiographies? If not, what an indication of gender bias in the political leadership sphere. Well, yeah, there are. I mean, Julia Gillard's written books.
0: Yep. Yeah, she has multiple.
1: Yeah.
0: And the response to hers is really interesting. I mean, I will say one of the things I wanted to do in this book was to run with the idea that there's more to Gillard's story than gender, and there's more to the story of gender in Australian politics than Gillard. And I think both of those ideas are really important. In some ways, the most striking example of controversy and backlash following a woman's political memoir in Australia is the story of Cheryl Curnow. Who,
1: that's because she didn't include one salient fact.
0: Well, it's partly about that, but I think there's more going on. I think this is the story of someone who desperately wanted, at the end of a really turbulent period in politics, to get out there and explain what it was like to be a woman on the front lines of political argy-bargy in the middle of the Howard years. What it was like to go from the pretty independent, free-minded Australian Democrats to the much more machine-like Labor Party, in whose systems she wasn't well-grounded, didn't have good indoctrination, and often felt that she wasn't well-supported. And she announced basically the second she lost the seat of Dixon in November 2001 that she would write a memoir about her 4 years with the Labor Party and what had gone wrong. She did write that memoir. It's called Speaking for Myself Again. It does tell a pretty openly feminist story about how problematic the culture of Australian politics was at that time. And even before the book had appeared, there were lines of attack quite clearly established in the press that said things like whinging for myself again, precious princess will blame everyone but herself. I mean, these are the lines of criticism that are made before the book is out. So I do think that there is, yes, the choice not to reveal her the nature of her relationship with Labor's then deputy leader Gareth Evans.
1: It was a very significant omission. I mean, you know, it was a critical piece of information, and she should have said it, shouldn't she?
0: Well, I mean, it depends who you ask. The media monitoring services at the time suggested that actually a lot of the public weren't that fussed about whether this detail was included or not.
1: They mightn't have been fussed, but you know, it should have been there.
0: Yeah, I mean, the other point that I think many have made in the decades since is we can't have that standard for Cheryl Curnow, but not for any of her male peers.
1: Well, that's true too.
0: That's a fairly important point.
1: That is true too, which in Bob Hawke's case would require a substantial appendix. I mean,
0: sure would.
1: All right. Interesting. Interesting conversation too. Josh, terrific to have had your company and time. Thank you.
0: Thanks so much, Philip.
1: Dr. Joshua Black is a historian and speechwriter, and his book is called Performance Politics. It's around at the moment. Some interesting ideas there. 1-300-800-222. Keep that number handy. You'll need it for the Mighty Challenge a bit later on. We've got plenty coming up. Hugh Rimmer is going to lead the Nightlife News breakdown for us. Michael Yander's got a very interesting story about the international bond market too. So have a listen to that as well. That's all coming up in the following hour. Philip Clark with you. This is Nightlife on ABC Local Radio.
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6: This is ABC News with David Rowlands. The UK Foreign Secretary says the country had to call out Israeli settler violence in the occupied West Bank before it was too late to save the two-state solution. Israel has indicated that closing the US consulate is among a series of retaliatory measures in response to Britain, France and Canada, among others, announcing sanctions on Israeli settlements, which are deemed illegal under international law. Ed Miller.

0: Band says he anticipated the Israeli backlash, but it was time to act.
1: Some of what Israel is doing, like trying to close down our consulate, will be damaging for the Palestinian people, but it is right to act because the bigger danger here is the wider suffering and oppression of the Palestinian people, which is continuing unabated, and we have a responsibility to seek to make a difference.
0: The federal opposition leader has met with the Prime Minister after writing to him with demands for the government's expected immigration crackdown. Here's political reporter Lexi Jernewick.
2: Seen by the ABC, Angus Taylor's letter to Anthony Albanese today calls on the government to adopt the coalition's immigration policy, which includes linking Australia's migration intake to the number of new homes built. Mr Taylor also writes a 10-point list of demands for any legislation that Labor puts forward, including making it illegal for someone to repatriate terrorist sympathisers. This afternoon, Mr Taylor and Shadow Home Affairs Minister John O'Dunham met with Mr Albanese to discuss Labor's future migration plans. No date has been set for the government to unveil changes to Australia's migration settings after Home Affairs Minister Tony Burke postponed a scheduled appearance at the National Press Club in August.
0: Researchers at the artificial intelligence giant Anthropic say they're worried that the technology could threaten humanity. The BBC's Chris Vallance takes up the story.
3: Anthropic's Evan Hubinger said in a post on X that the risk from current AI models was low, but he was worried that the technology might soon become able to improve itself to the point where it poses an existential risk to humanity. "We really do earnestly believe AI poses a species-ending risk to humans," he wrote. Mr. Hubinger added that Anthropic was trying its best, but to paraphrase, it hadn't figured out how to keep future superintelligent AIs acting in line with human values, called alignment in AI jargon and his own area of expertise.
0: Funeral ceremonies have begun in Oslo for Norway's King Harald V. Thousands of Norwegians have gathered to honour the popular and modernising monarch who reigned for 35 years. Among the guests are the monarchs of Sweden, Denmark, Spain, the Netherlands, Belgium and Jordan. The heir to the British throne, Prince William, is also expected, as well as presidents from a range of European countries. These mourners in the Norwegian capital spoke about what the king meant to them.
4: King Harald was, as many Norwegians I used to call, the national grandfather of sorts. He was like the beloved grandfather.
5: I think a king is a person that has a role to gather people, especially in difficult times, and he has definitely done that through the years.
0: Airbnb and other short-term home rental companies are set to face more restrictions as the European Commission proposes unified rules to help authorities tackle a housing crunch in tourism hotspots. The move by the EU aims to harmonise rules across Europe after authorities in cities including Paris, Barcelona and Venice have struggled against too many different laws that have also posed legal challenges. The shortage of affordable housing due to the surge in short-term holiday rentals has prompted residents, especially young Europeans, to take to the streets in protest. Back home, and the Australian Islamic Centre says the death of two children in a horror crash in Melbourne's West yesterday afternoon has brought unimaginable sadness to the community. Costa Haritos reports from the Royal Children's Hospital in Melbourne.
6: 11-year-old Osama El-Holi and 7-year-old Sarah El-Holi were killed after the car they were travelling in yesterday rolled near Parwen on Melbourne's western outskirts. The Australian Islamic Centre has released the children's names with the permission of their families and says it's focusing on supporting them during this difficult time. Five other children remain at the Royal Children's Hospital in a stable condition and have been visited by loved ones today. A 34-year-old woman who was behind the wheel at the time is also recovering from minor injuries as investigators continue their work to determine how the tragic incident unfolded.
0: ABC News.
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2: Yes, well, hello, and how are you? Philip Clark with you on ABC Local Radio. We are right around the country. Good to be with you. Wherever you are, you should be getting us loud and clear. 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And you can listen to our podcasts that way as well. I'll put that chat with Josh Black about political memoirs up there as a podcast a bit later. Thank you, Fran from Logan, who just jumped in on that discussion about Cheryl Curnow's memoir, where she never disclosed the relationship she had with Gareth Evans, which many saw as a mistake. Fran says she didn't have to do this. There's no reason for her to disclose the relationship. Bob Hawke was never treated like Cheryl Curnow. At the time, that's probably true, Fran. Fran makes another point. Australian security services actively protected and kept Harold Holt's liaisons out of the news. Cheryl Curnow was publicly attacked by mostly male media. How unusual. That is true about Harold Holt, actually. That's right. That's true. It was not making excuses for it, but it was a different era, wasn't it? But that's right. Harold Holt was. Well, there was much to tell, wasn't there, about his liaisons. But they were kept out of the news. It was a very different media environment. 1-300-800-222. Coming up in this hour, we'll talk with Hugh Remington, who'll lead the Nightlife News breakdown for us. Michael Yanda on the trouble in the world bond market, particularly the US bond market. It's bigger than the stock market, the bond market. It's very important, and a lot of people are very concerned about what's going on. So hear Michael out on this. And Cedric Bardi will join us too on some important developments in a medical matter, which is very sad. Childhood dementia, I know. More on that in this hour as well. The Mighty Challenge is on its way. Let's kick things off with the Nightlife News Breakdown.
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2: Well, welcome to News Breakdown. Prime Minister Anthony Albanese was in the spotlight today, not declaring his honorary membership of a golf course. Not sure whether he knew he was a member, but it was promised a taxpayer-funded grant at the 2025 election. The government committed to give the Marrickville Golf Club in Anthony Albanese's seat of Grainger $6 million. The Independent MP Helen Haynes was one voice saying transparency was needed here.
3: It's okay to be an honorary member, but you need to declare it so that it can be seen and that people can make a decision then as to whether there's been any undue influence.
2: Yes, the opposition was pretty keen to jump in here because they've probably got memories of Shadow Infrastructure Minister Bridget McKenzie, who resigned as sports minister in 2020 when she didn't declare her a membership of a gun club. And she says the ministerial code of conduct requires ministers to declare personal interests.
4: You need to declare that so that when it receives funding, as this golf club in Marrickville did, the public is very clear of that you've taken steps to deal with that potential and perceived or actual conflict of interest in the awarding of funding.
2: Yes, well, joining us for the Nightlife News Breakdown tonight is Hugh Remington, National Affairs Editor at 10 Years First. Hugh, good evening to you. Welcome back to Nightlife.
5: Hi, Phil.
2: We've been talking about prime ministers and legacies, but also about the death of Bob Hawke's former wife and biographer, Blanche Dalpage. Like your thoughts on her contribution and legacy a bit later on. But look, first on this blow up over the golf membership. Look, it may seem a bit trivial in its substance, but was the concern really in the way that Mr. Albanese responded? If he'd responded in a different way, might things have been different? Here he is in question time today explaining his membership.
6: 15 years ago, someone decided to say, oh, we'll make him an honorary member. I don't have a card. I don't go in there. I haven't been in there for

0: Yes, I used to walk my dog along the path, as lots of people do.
1: Yes, he went on to point out the membership was hardly amounted to much financial benefits.
0: In 2012, I've been advised that I got honorary membership. Someone made a decision. I don't have a card. I don't go to the club.
2: Order,
0: but I make this point, Mr. Speaker. If anyone wants to join, what they need for 2 years' membership is $5.
1: Yeah, well, okay. But was he's kind of, I don't know. What do you think of the response here, Hugh? I mean, he might have played it differently and just talked it down, mightn't he?
3: It's to his great advantage that he's not a golfer.
1: No. Yes, well, exactly.
3: So the golf club, the Marrickville Golf Club, is a totally local community location. It is, as it says, it's pretty low key.
1: For golfers will know that it would be interested in this. It's a par 62, so it's not exactly a championship golf course. No,
3: and quite often some of the holes get blocked off so they can do other events, picnics, and the like.
1: That's right. So
3: the reason why the money got spent is that it's on a bend in the Cook's River, and when the river floods, the problem with it is that raw sewage out of the golf club, I'm not quite sure the mechanism by which this operates, but it flows into the Cook's River. And so the $6 million was something which Albanese, as a local member, when he was in opposition, so during the coalition years, would put up for something to fix the golf club, and nothing came of it. They get into office, it was a promise he made. And so as part of a group of grants, overwhelmingly to enable promises to be kept to the electorate, and of course most of those were in Labour electorates, sums of money were put out for these community needs. He said it was a promise, and we kept our promise. Now, so is there some devious conflict of interest? In the most technical sense, there is a tiny, tiny difficulty, and that is that, as Bridget McKenzie took great pleasure in reading Anthony Albanese's own ministerial code of conduct, it says that conflicts of interest or perceived conflicts of interests, whether they are pecuniary interests or not, have to be declared. So in that lies room for the argument to be made that it doesn't need to be a pecuniary interest. It just has to be an interest. And that this one wasn't declared. He knew about it for a number of years. It was honorary. It was effectively peppercorn, almost worthless. Nevertheless, in a strictly technical black letter law sense, he should have declared something which was an interest, even if it was not effectively a pecuniary interest. And of course, Bridget McKenzie has some dog in the fight, because she gave $36,000, not $6 million, but $36,000 to a gun club, of which she says she didn't know at the time she'd received an honorary membership as part of her political role, and that had been the thing which led to her resigning from the front bench back in 2020. So is this a fatal blow to Anthony Albanese? No, nor should it be. But it is enough for those who wish to think ill of Anthony Albanese to just be another little barnacle on his bottom, that he's not always perfect in his management down to the letter of every matter. And these grants are always, you know, have that potential to be controversial, because people who miss out on grants have a habit of grumbling about them.
1: Mm. Yeah, the whole point goes back to something that I've long advocated, Hugh, is that these grant schemes are just, you know, rorts and potentials for pork barrelling, which governments, that's why governments set them up. The government shouldn't be handing out, you know, money to suburban golf clubs. That's the job of local councils and state governments. And we know why these grant programs are there. It's so that federal MPs can, you know, exert influence.
3: Well, yes, that tends to be the practical effect of it. However, the raising of revenue in Australia is enjoyed most at the Commonwealth tier of government because of the tax powers that go with the Commonwealth, which the state

0: can only envy and local government can only dream of. And so there are all kinds of noble and useful things that can be done with taxpayer money that that should be dotted around. And, for example, Bridget McKenzie pointed out that with the gun club that she was dealing with, you had a gun club that had no women's toilets and no disabled access to any toilets. So the $36,000 that she found and approved for that gun club enabled women to go to the toilet when they went to the gun club. It's not that evil. But, you know, the fact in the sports rorts affair under the Morrison government was that it seemed to have got completely out of hand. Mm. And Labour came in to office on a promise of integrity on these matters. They rode in. They were getting votes from people who were sick of that sort of behaviour. So there is a vulnerability here for Labour. Anthony Albanese in Parliament and elsewhere has sort of oscillated between being indignant about it and making light of it. But I think making light of it is probably reasonable in the scheme of things, but it's, you know, it's not entirely without some cost to him,
1: yeah.
0: and something will be made of it. There'll be one line is able to be used against him.
1: Yes. All right, look, on to a matter that I think is probably more consequential, and the ongoing bitterness between Liberal frontbencher and SAS veteran Andrew Hastie and One Nation. Andrew Hastie's been targeted by One Nation for giving evidence in the case of Victoria Cross recipient Ben Robert Smith, who's facing charges over war crimes allegations. Andrew Hastie's called Pauline Hanson and Barnaby Joyce lying cowards after he claimed a One Nation cartoon portrayed him as a traitor. Pauline Hanson's posted this cartoon on social media over a month ago, and she's now pinned it to the top of her X account and references Andrew Hastie as a traitor no less than 8 times. You might think for a man who served his country with distinction, this is a step too far. Andrew Hastie represents the Western Australian seat of Canning, and this is a seat that One Nation feels it could win. Andrew Hastie's now used a letter to supporters to promise to take on Pauline Hanson and her chief strategist, James Ashby, directly, even hinting at court action. He was taking Pauline Hanson and Barnaby Joyce on directly today with this challenge.
2: I'm calling on Pauline Hanson and Barnaby Joyce to either own this, don't be weak, don't be cowards, own it, and explain why I'm a traitor and why other veterans are traitors, or delete it.
1: He wasn't the only one to give evidence, of course. There were about 20 other SAS soldiers who did as well. But the One Nation leader, Pauline Hanson's, not stepping backwards.
3: I'm not going to delete the cartoon. I encourage people, if you want to go and have a look at yourself, please go look at Please Explain Hastie for Hastie. So anyway, I'd encourage people to go and have a look at it.
1: She went on.
3: It is a satirical cartoon, for Christ's sake. Barnaby Joyce was classified as a beetroot. He's now part of the party. Did he jump up and down about it? So stop making a mountain out of molehill. These cartoons have been very well received by the Australian public.
1: You might say accusing a former serviceman, SAS soldier, of being a traitor is another matter entirely, though, than criticism of Barnaby Joyce. Andrew Hastie insists One Nation's picked a fight with the wrong veteran. Pauline Hanson says she's never called him a traitor, although the cartoon is on her website. Might there be defamation action imminent here? And would One Nation be thinking the publicity might be worth it? And how do you think this is playing, Hugh?
0: Well, defamation is difficult because there is a kind of get out for satire to a certain degree and for political commentary. You know, the court, if he wants to go down that way, will go wherever they go. But Pauline Hanson's being far too cute when she says that she hasn't called him a traitor. This is on her official YouTube channel. She's giving it, as you just heard there, every push to have it seen as often as possible. I've watched it in this cartoon. He's repeatedly described as a traitor. And there is a lot going on here. Of course, where it comes from a number of things. One is they want his seat in Western Australia because they've had the Secret Harbour by-election, which was won by One Nation just a couple of weeks ago, and that covers some of the same territory as Andrew Hastie's federal seat. So, you know, there's a political fight for

0: committed war crimes. Now, Ben Robert Smith is now being charged with criminal offences of war crimes, which he denies, and that will go through its own process. But interestingly enough, it was recently reported that among One Nation supporters, the figure most prized in Australia, the most honoured in Australia after Pauline Hanson, this is in her own supporter group, is Ben Robert Smith. It's not Barnaby Joyce. It's not any other member of her party. It's Ben Robert Smith. So she sees herself as drumming this up to increase that pro-Ben Robert Smith argument. What did Andrew Hastie do? He gave evidence, as he was required to do, on subpoena, so-called, as were others. You know, any one of us is... people in this country, not only citizens, but anyone else, can be subpoenaed to appear before a court. And our job in front of that court, our duty to the court and to the nation, is to give our best evidence as we know it. I was in court when he gave that evidence. He didn't give any direct evidence that he saw Ben Robert Smith kill anyone or do anything proper. His evidence was circumstantial, but he gave it, one presumes, to the best of his ability. That does not make a traitor. And it is
1: not in any way, shape, or form. No,
0: it is profoundly revolting that an officer of SAS regiment should be defamed in this manner for fun, for political advantage, for the sneering value of it. It is wrong. And so the fact that this is up and Pauline Hanson is doing it there, of course, she won't give a toss what I think about it. But I think any reasonable person looking at this would say Andrew Hastie has acted according to his oath, his requirements as a citizen of the country, and he's done it to the best of his ability. He does not deserve to be called a traitor, as he is repeatedly called, in this process, and particularly not for political advantage.
1: No. Calling Barnaby Joyce a beetroot or even a beetrooter to a veteran being called a traitor, I think is a very significant difference indeed. All right, look, to many national concerns, the Australian government's decided against joining the UK, Canada, France and other European nations in imposing tough new trade sanctions, which would ban imports and goods from Israeli settlements in the occupied West Bank. Look, it might be a little tokenistic, but... the Foreign Affairs Minister, Penny Wong, said she had concerns about the blanket ban and she's not going to join in with these other countries, UK in particular, but as I said, Canada, France and others. Here she is in the Senate today explaining the government's decision.
2: For years, Australia has worked with international partners to build momentum for peace and to keep a two-state solution alive. The Netanyahu government's actions in the West Bank, the rapid expansion of settlements, the proposed E1 settlement development and flagrant settler violence are extinguishing the possibility of a two-state solution. A two-state solution is the only path to enduring peace and security for Israelis and Palestinians. And this is why, with partners, we recognise Palestine and are strengthening the institutional foundations of the State of Palestine. With partners, we impose travel bans and targeted sanctions on Israeli ministers and others for their role in illegal settlements and settler violence. We have stated businesses should not bid for construction tenders for illegal settlement developments. And today I can announce Australia is pursuing further targeted measures in coordination with international partners to deter illegal settlements and settler violence. Australia is not, at this time, pursuing a blanket-style import ban. We have concerns about the implementation of a blanket ban and unintended consequences for Australian businesses, for Palestinians and for Israelis.
1: Yes, Hugh, Australia has joined with other countries on related issues. Why not this time? Because it's quite clear that Israel's actions in the West Bank are designed to make a two-state solution impossible, aren't they?
0: Yes, I mean, I don't think I would say it's inarguable, but of course everything is arguable when it comes to the Middle East. But we should not be receiving any goods that come from illegal settlements on the West Bank because they are effectively stolen goods. They're illegal settlements. So if there's products coming out of it, we shouldn't be accepting it. We shouldn't be trading in those goods. It's for us. It's like us, you know.
1: I can't imagine actually that we are, because I can't imagine what these goods would be. But anyway,
0: it's interesting because you heard there from Penny Wong. She said there are difficulties with implementation, and this is part of the issue because there's not a lot. If you look at Amnesty International, which favours a ban on goods from the West Bank out of those settlements. It's very, even they can't

0: define exactly what those goods are. And many of them get put into a sort of an Israeli, you know, packaging chain.
1: Yeah.
0: And then what? Which bits come from Israel? Which bits come from the West Bank? It's naturally sort of fuzzy. And Penny Wong hinted towards what that might be. What might they be? Well, the dates, apparently, herbs, there's some construction material, stone and so on might come out. So for the amount of money involved, it is difficult to implement and probably not worth the fuss of doing it. And there are other ways in which we can make our statements around, you know, around the illegality of West Bank settlement and settler violence. There's a lot of violence in the Middle East. It goes all around. It's make no mistake. But we saw the U.S. ambassador, Mick Huckabee, who is a very, very strongly pro-Israel figure, just in the last few days saying terror is terror when he went to see what was actually taking place on with the violence being done against Palestinians in the West Bank.
2: No, it's terrible. It's terrible.
0: So it's gone on for a long time, and it's the fact that it is, you know, notionally opposed by the Israeli government, but seems to continue without a lot of difficulty. You know, it doesn't bring credit to Israel.
2: No, that's it does not. No, it does not. Well, and clearly, and with this new settlement that they're trying to get going at the moment, that will kibosh, because it will break up the contiguous nature of the West Bank anyway, and make it very difficult for there to be any two-state. But then again, Mr. Netanyahu has said on numerous occasions that he does not support a two-state solution, and in his view, there won't be one. Look, just before you go, Hugh, on a sad note, the passing of Blanche Delpaget, author and biographer and widow of former Australian Prime Minister Bob Hawke. We spoke with Josh Black.
0: Woman.
2: We spoke with Josh Black in our first hour, but Hugh, you were reporting through the Hawke era. Your memories of her?
0: I thought she was just wonderful, and I got to spend some time with her and with Bob. We're going back now 15 years or so when her book came out. She did two biographies of Bob Hawke. There was the famous one which she wrote. Came out, I think it was 1982, after he had broken off with her because he didn't think he could become prime minister if he divorced Hazel. And she said to me, I wanted to kill him. You know, I seriously wanted to kill him, and it broke off. And she had fantasies as to how she would kill him. But she put those energies into the first biography of him, which was a brilliant book. It was really just a masterful piece of biography of Hawke and how he got to be where he was as he was in the act of taking office. Then she wrote another biography, which was of his time as prime minister. And when that book came out, I think in 2010, I spent time with them both. And I've seen her a number of times since. She was always the most amazing company, an absolute live wire, so smart. She was had great energies, great sense of humor, a wickedness, a flirtatiousness to her. I saw her just probably 2 or 3 months ago, I think. And she did have that way of flirting kind of ridiculously with you, and you flirted back with her because that was the way in which you engaged with her. She was so much fun, a brilliant writer, not just of nonfiction, but also of fiction. This Plantagenet series of historic novels were, you know, really highly reviewed.
2: Yeah,
0: by all those experts and stuff like that, and a big loss, and a great character.
2: Good on you. All right, Hugh, always great to talk. Appreciate it. Thank you.
0: All the best, Phil. Take care.
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2: Here's 1-300-800-222 is the number. If you'd like to call, if you send me texts, which I'm happy to read, it's good if you put your name on them because then we're all having a conversation, aren't we? We know who's doing what. 1-300-800-222. They've got to send a text. The text number is 0467-922-702. A lot of people are worried about the bond market worldwide and the US bond market in particular. Crude oil is up again, by the way, over $100. Live from the US markets, the Dow is down. So is the Nasdaq as well. To discuss the markets, the bond market in

0: particular, Michael Yanda joins us.
1: Economics.
0: Ian Verrin, the ABC's chief business correspondent, is off on a few weeks' leave. So joining us tonight for business and economics is Michael Yanda, editor of the ABC News business reporting team. Michael, good evening to you. Welcome back to Nightlife.
2: Good evening, Phil.
0: You've been speaking for a special episode of ABC Business Daily, the podcast, to a frequent Nightlife commentator, one former banker and financial commentator, Satyajit Das. Now, we've spoken to Das a lot over the years, but the topic you spoke to him about was rather concerning. This is the potential for another major global financial crisis, a Bondmageddon. Talk to us about this.
2: Well, a Bondmageddon that may also coincide with an AI bust, and that's obviously the big fear, and be a contributor to said AI bust, because, of course, what's happening in the Bondmageddon, as many people have called it, and Das uses that in inverted commas, because as he points out, the interest rates in absolute terms are not that high. They haven't even risen that much this year, about half a percentage point, but we've come off such ultra-low levels, both post-COVID, but also really post-GFC, that even this modest rise in interest rates is putting huge stress on the system.
0: Explain the bond market to listeners who are often puzzled about this, particularly US bonds, which are a major stabilising force in the world economy, aren't they?
2: Well, they have since World War II, under the Bretton Woods system, US government bonds have been the safe asset, formerly backed by gold. And of course, when the gold standard fell over and the US dollar stopped being backed by gold, US bonds were backed by the reputation and the power of the US government and its economy. But that power is waning. The stability of the US economy and the US dollar has also started waning. The predictability, of course, under President Trump has definitely waned. And people are getting very concerned about the sustainability of US government finances. The deficit is huge. The debt has now passed US $40 trillion. The financing costs on the interest alone are somewhere around $3 to $4 billion US dollars per day, about 80 or 90 billion US dollars a month that has to be paid out in interest. It's becoming one of the largest line items in the US government
0: budget. They spend more on debt repayment than they do on defence.
2: Yeah, and their defence spending has been going up and will go up further as this adventure in Iran continues. So the thing to remember for people who don't know much about finance is the bond market is actually the most important market. It's much bigger than the share markets globally, and it's also just critical for the functioning of the global financial system.
0: This is what, because the US puts out bonds, which are people buy these bonds, essentially giving the US money because they spend more than they are earning. And it's an inverse relationship, isn't it? If fewer people want the bonds, the interest rate goes up.
2: Yes, because the price of the bond goes down in the secondary market. Yeah. So bonds that have been issued by the US government, if people think inflation is going to be higher and so they want a higher return, they will pay a lower price to buy those bonds than when they were issued. And as you say, Phil, when the price of the bond falls, the interest rate goes up. In fact, that was one of the questions Ross Gittins asked me when I did a job interview for a cadetship at the Sydney Morning Herald before I started working at the ABC.
0: Just explain to listeners why this is important, because...
2: Well, because you've got the $40 trillion US dollars in debt that the US government has outstanding, a lot of which is held by the US Federal Reserve. And as Das pointed out to me, the US Federal Reserve is actually sitting on unrealized losses of around $1 trillion because of the fall in bond values as interest rates are pushed up. It's also important to the financial system globally because US bonds in particular, but sovereign bonds in general in the big Western economies, act as a benchmark for other interest rates. So particularly in the US, Donald Trump is concerned about the long-term interest rate on bonds, on 10 and 30-year bonds in particular, because in the US you take out 30-year mortgages. So for existing US homeowners, they don't get hit by rising interest rates from the Fed the way we do here. But for anyone trying to get a new mortgage, they're becoming increasingly expensive in the US.

0: Yes, because even though the Fed hasn't raised interest rates yet, although a lot of people think they may do later this month, the longer-term interest rates in the bond market have been pushing up and making that long-term debt more expensive. And that's not great for the US economy and the property sector, which we, of course, know Donald Trump has a lot of historical interests in.
1: Every time I look at the US debt, I don't understand it because it's, I mean, America can never trade its way out of this debt level, so I don't know what's going to happen.
0: Well, but who's going to come and forcibly reclaim what they've owed?
1: I know, and someone says, well, it doesn't really matter because after all, the US prints its own money, so they just print more money.
0: But then the problem is inflation, so it's the spiral you can get in because that is, of course, one solution to an unsustainable debt burden is you just the
1: print more
0: central
1: money.
0: bank prints more money to pay for it, but of course, putting more money into the system debases the currency and boosts the inflation rate, which then pushes interest rates higher and slows economic activity further. And that's the spiral you can get into. Doesn't generally work out well, as history has shown. And if people think the US is a problem, look at Japan. Japan has some really pressing problems with debt. Government debt there is somewhere close to 250% of GDP, of the size of the Japanese economy. Interest rates in Japan, coming from, zero levels for decades, have now risen to around the 3% mark for longer-term interest rates, which is, the highest basically on record. And what that is doing is likely to push the interest repayments on Japanese government debt to about 30% of Japanese government outlays.
1: Above. I know. But what's a bond Mageddon mean? I mean, this is what I mean when I think about it. I can't get my head around because I think, well, how's it going to end?
0: Well, because
1: what happens?
0: These formerly safe assets that you've had, the market loses confidence. The biggest flow-on effect is that surge in interest rates, and this is where it ties in with the artificial intelligence boom slash bubble, depending which view you take on how valuable the technology will prove to be. But as Das points out, trillions of dollars of investment have flowed and are scheduled to flow into this AI build-out. In the recent past, a lot of that's come from company cash flows, but increasingly that's coming from debt, from private credit, from debt, corporate debt issued by some of the big players, your Alphabets, your Nvidias, your Oracles. Oracle has had debt issues this year with the credit default swaps on its debt surging as people seeking extra insurance against the risk of default. So if the interest rates on safe, so-called safe government debt push higher, it's making the borrowing costs to fund this AI boom also higher, which means the returns that you need on those AI investments have to be even higher to justify all the outlays. So the mechanics of a bond Mageddon is as interest rates surge, the return on any other financial asset has to rise to meet it, and if it can't rise, the value of that asset, much like the bond price we discussed earlier, has to fall. So as interest rates rise on bonds, share markets tend to go down, and you can reach a point at which things just start cracking.
1: Are we there?
0: What does he think? Das thinks that we're not there yet. When I speak to him, his vibes are around the 2006-2007 kind of period leading up to the 2008 financial crisis. He thinks the crunch time will come in probably 18 months to 2 years' time, and particularly depending how the returns on artificial intelligence, the revenue it can generate, actually stack up against the trillions of dollars of investment that's forecast to go into it by then.
1: This is how we've got a little grab here. This is how Das concludes his chat on the podcast.
2: We have lived in this pseudo reality for 20 years because we never resolved the problems of the GFC. We never did. And the science fiction writer Philip Dick once said, we are bombarded with pseudo realities. Reality is that which, when you stop believing in it, does not go away. And that is the moment that is now rapidly approaching.
1: Well, the world is

0: full of doomsayers.
1: Yeah, well, and for those who don't know, Philip K. Dick wrote the novel that inspired Blade Runner, amongst many other novels that inspired films, and very few of them were optimistic about the future of technology and humanity. But I think what Das is saying there is fundamental, that we... Our answer to the global financial crisis, which was caused by too much debt and misallocated debt, in that case into the US housing market, and this financial creativity to create instruments based on those bad US housing loans, our answer to it was more debt and pushing interest rates really low for a long time. And now we're bearing the fruit of that, and partly through the US's own making with the war in Iran, we've now got a supply crunch driven inflation surge that's putting pressure on interest rates for already over indebted governments in particular, but also the private sector. And something's got to give at some point.
0: Michael, always love talking with you. Michael Yander is the editor of the ABC's News Business Reporting Team. Michael, thanks for your time.
1: Thanks, Phil.
2: Check out the podcast too, ABC Business Daily, a terrific summary of what's happening. All righty, we've got an interesting health story coming up. Joan in Tasmania, I agree with you. I'll read your text in a minute. Here's Busy Higgins.

0: Yeah, Missy Higgins. And the special two. All right, let's talk health.
1: Health.
0: A major Australian research breakthrough is offering new hope for children with a rare and devastating form of dementia. Scientists have used patient-derived brain cells, advanced imaging and artificial intelligence to identify some existing medicines that could slow brain damage and help manage symptoms of Sanfilippo syndrome, potentially fast-tracking treatment because the drug's already approved for other conditions. To tell us more, joining us is Professor Cedric Bardi. He's the lead researcher on the study from Flinders University and the South Australian Health and Medical Research Institute. Cedric, good evening to you. Welcome to Nightlife.
2: Thanks for having me.
0: Now, I'm sure most of our listeners are not familiar with Sanfilippo syndrome. Tell me what it is and how does it affect children?
2: So Sanfilippo is a form of child dementia. So I think most people will be more familiar with dementia in adult or aging populations.
0: Yeah.
2: And usually when I talk about it, like people say, wait, I didn't realize it could affect children as well. So it's a bit more complex. So what we categorize as child dementia is basically about 100 different rare disorder, genetic disorders.
0: Mm-hmm.
2: And Sanfilippo syndrome is one of the most prevalent and
0: how prevalent is it? How many children get this?
2: I think there's one in about 3,000 children getting child dementia and in Australia. And just so including all the genetic forms.
0: Mm.
2: And I think the last number I got, like just in with Sanfilippo syndrome, just so one form of this, there's about 100 families, you know, affected in Australia.
0: Yeah, yeah.
2: So it's rare, but it's quite significant.
0: What happens with the progress of the disease?
2: Well, I was going to say, just to put this a bit more in perspective, because people are more familiar with cancer, you know, but it basically kills as many children as childhood cancer,
0: right.
2: When you count all the childhood dementia. So it's they are rare disease, but they are pretty dramatic. And so what happens, the different genetic form might work a little bit differently, but Sanfilippo syndrome in particular, it's not categorized as a neurodevelopment disorder like autism, because even though it's the disease is inherited from the parents, so the child is born with it, at the first few years of their life, there's nothing at the symptomatic level that is wrong. So quite often the kids are perfectly happy, normal, healthy kids, walking around, running around, having fun. Until about 4 or 5 years old in the context of Sanfilippo. And around then, that's when things start going a little bit different. And a lot of the families I talk to, they explain the challenge also for them to find a doctor that can diagnose the issues. Sometimes at first it's very mild. So sometimes the doctors tell them, look, it's normal. Every kid is different. But the parents have a feeling there's something not right. Anyway, so once it's diagnosed around 4 or 5 years old, at first there's quite a bit of hyperactivity and a difficulty to learn new things. And slowly they start forgetting all the things they learned in their life. So words, for example, if they start losing words. And so think about dementia in adult and Parkinson in a 5, 10 years old. And most kids with child dementia will die before 10 years old. For Sanfilippo, they usually die around teenage. So you can imagine, like, it's a slow disease, so it progresses quite slowly. It's a terminal disease, there's no cure. It's not just horrific for the children, obviously, but also the family that have to cope with that is really difficult. Really difficult.
0: You can imagine. You can imagine. Absolutely, absolutely tragic. So tell me how you use brain cells grown from patients and AI and some imaging to test potential treatments. Tell me about this.
2: Yeah, so what happened is that, so this is what I've been doing for quite some time in different sort of disorders with We've used this approach initially for adult dementia, and we published, when I was in the US training, we published the first scientific paper in Nature showing that we can use these methods, which is basically taking skin cells from people, reprogramming them into stem cells, and then into brain tissue. So you have live brain tissue from, let's say, a patient with dementia. And because we start just with a small skin cell biopsy, we can do that with healthy donors in parallel using the same methods. So what it means is that at the end, you end up with live brain tissue from someone with a disease, so child dementia, or dementia, Parkinson, whatever, and a healthy brain tissue, to compare with. Then you compare the disease, and it's all in the laboratory, so it doesn't put anyone at risk. It's all humans, but it doesn't involve any animal. It does, capture the genetics of the patients, so it's very accurate in that sense. And because it's all in the lab, we can do as many things as we want without putting anyone at risk.
0: Yeah, now these drugs that you have identified, they're already approved for other conditions, aren't they?
2: Yeah, so just to backtrack a little bit, what happened? So we've used this, some people call it brain in a dish, but I want to be careful that this is not a real brain in a dish. This is really brain tissue from the patients, but they live brain tissue. So it let us test drugs on them and see if we can reverse the differences we see in the tissue from these patients. So this is a technology that we developed in the lab. And these, I think it was 6 years ago, or I don't know, a few years ago, when I myself, I had never heard about childhood dementia. And this man with Megan Mack, who has 2 kids with Sanfilippo syndrome, reached out and say, "Oh, can we use this technology to help children with dementia?" And so that's where we started. And so what's important to understand is that this child dementia are genetic. So the cure is going to be a gene therapy, most likely. And there are gene therapies that are currently in clinical trial being tested on these kids. The problem is that these clinical trials are kind of encouraging in some ways. This seems to work to some extent, but only when the kids are treated very young, like around 2 years of age. But like I told you, for Sanfilippo, most of these kids are diagnosed around 4 or 5 years old. So a few years ago, when the family heard the news of these clinical trials, they were quite devastated because they're like, "Well, what's that going to do to my kids? Like if my kid is 6 years old, 7 years old, and you're telling me that this gene therapy we've been waiting for so long on about, it's only going to help kids who are when at 3 or 2 years old. It's too late for my kids, basically, and for most of them." So they told us, "Look, can we try to use your technology, these brain in dish models, to screen some drugs that can be given to the kids quite quickly? And even if it doesn't cure the disease, if it just help them managing the
0: To
2: symptoms,
0: manage
2: that'll
0: it,
2: be
0: yes.
2: such a win. That'll be such a win, because it's just very difficult." So that's what this project started, and so driven by this request from the family, and so we work with a lot of people, in Australia, including some brilliant, PhD students and doctors and researchers in the lab, and we got skin cells from Australian kids with the disease and healthy kids, and we spent a couple of years finding the differences, like I said earlier, between the kids with disease and not. And then we could then I can take no credit in that part, but some brilliant pediatricians, especially Nick Smith at the Women and Children, cherry-picked 65 or 63 drugs that they thought would have a good chance to help these children, but they had no evidence, really scientific evidence for it. And that's what we started with. So we screened this drug. And because we wanted to, in fact, you're right, said they were what we call repurposed drugs. So the drugs that were not completely new drugs that we invented, they were drugs that were used for other conditions. And it has the advantage of accelerating to some degree
0: Might
2: the
0: there be? I'm talking with Professor Cedric Bardi from Flinders University about a major Australian research breakthrough, which may help in treating childhood dementia, terrible illness, always terminal. Could the same technology eventually be used to find treatments for other forms of childhood dementia, or even maybe conditions such as Alzheimer's disease?
2: Yeah, we hope so. I think what we've published last week, is a model, is a preclinical model, I should say. We didn't cure childhood dementia. We just identified preclinically some drugs that we think will help, but we still have to go through clinical trials, even though they repurpose drugs, to really prove that clinically. So that's exciting for the kids with childhood dementia and Sanfilippo syndrome. But I think the approach we've developed to get to that using machine learning, using this drug screening process and this brain tissue in a dish, I think is applicable to a lot of diseases. And there is definitely some interest. So it goes back and forth between adult and childhood dementia, sure, because there's quite a lot of overlap, at least at the clinical level, even though there are differences as well.
0: But
2: as you know, like, adult dementia is very difficult to find a treatment. I believe that this early form of dementia in children are a little bit more aggressive and in some way maybe easier to treat. I should be careful saying that, because they are no cure and they are not that easy to treat, but maybe easier than the more complex adult one. So we think using this model might help us all over kind of
0: Let's hope so. All right, Cedric, good to talk and good luck with your research. Thank you.
2: Thank you so much. Thanks for having me.
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0: Professor Cedric Bardi from Flinders University. Thank you, Joan and Tassie. Joan says, please don't get sucked into using the algorithm word. The Prime Minister and every other journalist are using it like a new toy. It's sickening. I agree. I kind of agree with you, Joan. I don't try and use it so much partly because I don't think I really understand what it is. Breaking news, in other breaking news, I've mentioned this, haven't I? Oil's gone over $100 a barrel, dear oh dear. And the LIV Golf Project is bankrupt in the US. So what that means for Adelaide's LIV Golf Tournament, I do not know. All right, we've got the Mighty Challenge coming up. If you would like to have a crack, the lines are free. Grab a line, 1-300-800-222. 1-300-800-222, line's free. Grab one. We shall commence battle after the news.
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ABC News with David Rowlands. UK Prime Minister Annie Burnham says Britain has to stand for something in a defence of his government's decision to block imports from Israeli settlements in the occupied West Bank. Mr Burnham, who has been in the job since July, says Britain has long endorsed the two-state solution in the Middle East, but words need to be backed by action. The ban, announced alongside measures targeting settlement-linked companies and individuals, marks one of Britain's most significant policy shifts on Israel in years. Regional governments and employers are warning that cuts to migration could deepen already significant worker shortages outside the major cities. New research from the Regional Australia Institute shows that regional areas received just over 17% of overseas migrants in the 2024 to 2025 financial year. It found 28% of Australia's population growth is projected to go to the regions under current policy settings. Mayor of Leeton Shire Council in the New South Wales Riverina, George Weston, says his region's economy would significantly slow down in the absence of migrants.

0: We need fitters and turners. We need forklift drivers. We need lab technicians. We need a right cross-section of people to work in our agribusiness, which value add to the product. It would just slow the growth, it'll slow the economic development of our town.
1: Pauline Hanson says she won't delete a One Nation cartoon of Andrew Hastie, which labels the Liberal MP a traitor. Mr. Hastie, a former SAS officer, has challenged the leader of the minor party and her colleague, Barnaby Joyce, to own the accusation or delete the video, which took aim at his involvement in the Ben Robert Smith defamation case. In an email to supporters yesterday, Mr. Hastie said that One Nation had picked a fight with the wrong veteran. Appearing on News 24, Hanson has insisted that she's never called Mr. Hastie a traitor.
2: It is a satirical cartoon, for Christ's sake. Barnaby Joyce was classified as a beetroot. He's now part of the party. Did he jump up and down about it? So stop making a mountain out of molehill. I'm not going to delete the cartoon.
1: Police have carried out coordinated raids in Queensland and Victoria over allegations a Labor hire business has been trying to induce CFMEU officials in Queensland. Jessica Longbottom has more.
3: The allegations centre around the Victorian firm Top Up Labour Hire. The business's director, Kim Mellich, and her husband, the company's former owner, Steve Mellich, were arrested today, though neither has been charged in relation to the investigation. Top Up Labour has already had separate allegations levelled at it by investigator Geoffrey Watson, whose report into the CFMEU was tabled at a Queensland inquiry. In it, Mr. Watson alleged Mr. Mellich had given gifts to Victorian CFMEU official John Perkovich. Police say this latest investigation, related to Queensland CFMEU officials, remains ongoing.
1: A man has died following a shooting in Sydney's southwest. Paramedics treated the man at the scene in a car park community centre in Punchbowl, but he could not be saved. New South Wales police were called to the site just before 6 o'clock, following reports of a shooting with a crime scene established. Police say a vehicle was spotted driving away from the area after the incident. The man has not yet been identified. The creators of the animated TV comedy South Park have announced that its new series will be named South America, in a jibe at US President Donald Trump's proclivity for renaming landmarks. The BBC's Charles Haviland has the story.
4: The name change for the upcoming series is official. The show's social media account shows the sign for the fictional Colorado town with the word park replaced by America. South Park's creators, Matt Stone and Trey Parker, said they'd been inspired by the bravery and patriotism of Apple and Google. Both have altered their maps, bowing to President Trump's renaming of the Gulf of Mexico and Lake Ontario. The White House called South Park uninspired and desperate after an episode last year depicted Mr. Trump naked in bed with Satan.
1: Geelong AFL defender Lawson Humphries says his team is ready for a switched-on Fremantle when the sides meet in the cutthroat semi-final at Perth Stadium on Friday night. The Cats landed in Perth on Wednesday afternoon, and after ending Carlton's season last weekend, they're confident they can do the same to the Dockers. However, WA product Lawson knows Fremantle will be fired up after their loss to Hawthorn last week.
5: They'll be desperate. I know the fans are, I was a supporter growing up, so I know how much it means, and they'll be desperate as well. So, it's going to be really tough, and they're going to put their best foot forward, and they'll put everything into it, as they always do in finals.
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Yes, well, hello and how are you? 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

0: Australia. It's 24 to midnight. Good to be with you. 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All right. The Mighty Challenge is next up. 1-300-800-222 is the number. I don't think there are any Sam Kerr controversies tonight, but we'll see. If you would like to play 1-300-800-222, you can text on 0467-922-702. Issues of the day in the last hour. Well, look, you might have some. One of the ones that I wondered about is, why are Australian kids seemingly getting so dumb? Australia's teenagers have just recorded their worst ever results ever in reading and maths. 15-year-olds in the country have been tested. Apparently things are getting worse in other OECD countries as well. We're not the only ones going backwards, but we are going backwards at a great rate. What's it all to do with? Is it to do with screens, or have you got any other ideas? We'll talk about that in the last hour of the program. Thank you. Lee from Mentones is reporting in late tonight. Phil, my friend, and I attended the taping of Tom Gleeson's Hard Quiz at ABC Studios in Melbourne tonight. Great night of fun. Well, it would be. Yes, it would be. Adrian says, bedtime for me is 1 a.m. tonight. Phil, please. Adrian, it's not actually in my hands, if you know what I mean. The Mighty Challenge is played on equal terms until it's done. That's up to contestants rather than me. Don't worry, there will not be any clues. All right, so is everybody set and ready? Because if you are, so am I.
1: The Mighty Challenge.
0: Okay, the categories tonight are category number one, B-grade sports. B-grade sports. Category number two, Hercules and Xena. Category number three, education and training. Category four, Japanese culture. Category five, crowns. Okay, B-grade sports, Hercules and Xena, education and training, Japanese culture, crowns. Tony from Ballarat. Hello, Tony.
2: Hi, Phil. A wrong train of thought a night or two ago. You asked the category animals. My main animals are darkest African. Armadillo is South American. Which
0: That's true.
2: All right, what's my...
0: Aardvark's in Africa, armadillo's in South America. That's true.
2: Yes, Phil.
0: Now...
2: Okay. B-grade sports, please.
0: B-grade sports? Okay, B-grade sports. Along with cricket, which other team sport does the heroine Catherine Morland play in Jane Austen's Northanger Abbey?
2: All right. Well,
0: B-grade sports.
2: All right. Former ladies' quiz at Vigoro.
0: Not Vigoro. No.
2: Right.
0: Sorry, Tony.
2: Thank you.
0: Bye-bye. No. Norbert in Perth. Hello, Norbert.
3: How's it going?
0: Oh, not bad. B-grade sports. Along with cricket, which other team sport does the heroine Catherine Morland play in Jane Austen's Northanger Abbey?
3: I got the wrong question. I'm going to have to probably try take a stab in the dark. Does she play...
0: The category is B-grade sport. Sorry?
3: Does she play, I think it's called croquet?
0: No, she doesn't play croquet. No. Thank you, Norbert. No, she doesn't play croquet. B-grade sports is the category. Robin also had croquet. Alan in Cumlock, no, that's not correct. Ray in the Bay, not correct, although you are on the right track. Teenage kids are dumb because parents don't care, says my texter. Let's talk about this in the last hour. I haven't been dating in the teacher scene yet, just a possible reason for the performance, says my texter.

0: All right, Loz in Lynham. G'day, Loz.
1: Hello there.
0: Question number one. B grade sports, along with cricket, which other team sport does the heroine Catherine Morland play in Jane Austen's Northanger Abbey?
1: I host trivia, so I would never know this otherwise, but it's a bit counterintuitive. I think it's baseball.
0: Correct.
1: You think it's American, but the yarn is originally it was in England and then the America ran off with it and cricket took prominence, but it's baseball.
0: Correct, yes. B-grade sports. Mm. Question number two. Baseball is correct. Question number two. You're right, though. That may surprise a lot of people. I'd think, hang on, wasn't baseball invented in America? No, not really.
1: Perfected. Well, I think it was a very different game to what we know now.
0: Yes,
1: baseball.
0: Exactly. The modern baseball game perfected in America, of course.
1: Yeah.
0: Question number two, what do you want to do? You can stay here in B-grade sports. Otherwise, it's Hercules and Xena, education and training, crowns, Japanese culture.
2: Crowns, please.
0: Crowns. Okay, question number two. What's the... Well, sorry. Which model of Toyota has a name meaning little crown?
1: I think it would be Corolla, would be the diminutive of...
0: Correct.
1: Like coronations and stuff like that.
0: Yes,
1: so, yeah.
0: Correct. A Toyota Corolla, a little crown. Because after all, Toyota did make another model called the Crown, didn't it? It was a bigger one.
1: Oh, I didn't know that. But
0: yeah,
1: didn't
0: Toyota like... Crown. Oh, yeah. It was a very luxe vehicle. I had one once. Loz wasn't new. I think when I got it, it was about 20 years old. It was like It was like a big motorised lounge room. Had no guts or power whatsoever, but it kind of didn't matter, you know. Like when you were cruising along, you could just about mix a martini in the joint. Question number three. Not that that would be a good idea when you're driving the car, but anyway, Loz.
1: No.
0: Question number three. We're in Crowns. Staying?
1: Staying there, please.
0: The logo for which watch company is a five-pointed crown?
1: Instinctively, I say Rolex.
0: Correct. Yeah, Rolex. Rolex, and speaking of rolls, you're on a roll.
1: Don't jinx me.
0: Question number four. We're in Crowns. You're obviously a student of the monarchy, Loz.
1: Something like that.
0: Okay. Did you see the King sent Harry and Meghan a letter saying, by the way, just remember you're not royal anymore?
1: Oh, well, for what it's worth, anything to do with the modern royals and Harry and Meghan, I tune out entirely and not fuss by in any sense whatsoever. Good luck to them all, I say.
0: Interest level low.
1: Yes.
0: Question number four. You may well be right. Leroy in Penrith says, I always thought they called it rounders historically in the UK. Rounders is very similar to baseball, that's true, and softball for that matter too. Yeah. All right, question number four. We're in Crowns. Staying here?
1: Yes.
0: The three crown dependencies of the British Isles are Guernsey, Jersey, and which other island?
1: The Isle of Man.
0: Correct. Nice work. You are good on the crown.
1: So good.
0: Guernsey, Jersey, and the Isle of Man are the three crown dependencies. Correct. Now, question number five. Gee whiz, hang on, three, four. Yeah, question number five. I guess you're staying in Crowns, are you?
1: Yes, thank you.
0: Hussein bin Abdullah al-Hashimi is the crown prince of which Middle Eastern country?
1: Oh, gosh. Somewhere in my mind, in the back of my mind, the word Hussein, I thought, is associated with Shia rather than Sunni, which would therefore preclude Saudi Arabia and the United Arab Emirates. But then there's no king in Iran. Oh, but I might be wrong. Maybe that's wrong. Give me the name again, sorry, if that's okay.
0: Hussein bin Abdullah al-Hashimi is the crown prince of which Middle Eastern country?
1: I'm probably wrong, but I don't think I can answer Saudi Arabia.

0: Arabia or the UAE. I don't think there's a monarchy in Iran. Oh God, Yemen.
1: Not Yemen. Thanks,
0: No
1: Loz.
0: worries.
1: Thanks, Loz.
0: Thank
1: Good
0: you.
1: effort there. You got us started with four on the trot. Nice work. Nice work. Jenny from Central Victoria says, by the way, don't forget the Toyota Corona, which was between the Crown and the Corolla. Oh, yeah, that's right. It was. The Corolla was the little one, wasn't it? And then there was the Corona, the mid-sized one. And then the Crown, which was always the... That was the Acme. That was the one you searched for. Yeah, I inherited the Toyota Crown. It must have been about 20 years old at least. Fantastic car, but as I say, it had no guts whatsoever. Chipper on King Island says the only Crown I'm good at is Crown Lager. Good on you, Chipper. Good on you. AJ from Bayview. Hello, AJ.
2: Yeah, hi, Phil.
1: We are in Crowns. Hussein bin Abdullah al-Hashimi is the crown prince of which Middle Eastern country?
2: I'd have to hazard a guess, but before I do, I think there's a Crusader in there as well.
1: Oh, hang on. Gee, just to confuse things, there is. How big was that?
2: Oh, I think that was the LTD of Toyotas, the Fairlane of Toyota.
1: Oh, well, yeah, hang on. You're saying that was bigger than, better than the crown?
2: I don't know. I was very little.
1: A Toyota Crusader, that's true.
2: I had the next question, please.
1: Baz says, by the way, Harry's not Charlie's real son. Oh, Baz, that's harsh. Yeah, question five, we're up to crowns.
2: Yeah, I'll pass it on, Phil. I've no idea
1: You got no
2: about
1: idea? Okay.
2: dusky princes in the desert. Thank you.
1: Thanks, AJ. Bye-bye. Mario from Lanier. Hi, Mario.
3: Good morning.
1: Question five, we're up to. Crowns. Hussein bin Abdullah al Hashimi is the crown prince of which Middle Eastern country?
3: Well, I'm going to go to Saudi Arabia.
1: No, it's not Saudi. Sorry, Mario. Thank you, mate. Not Saudi. No, Sean from Hobart's got the right answer. Annette from Perth, good. Yes. Joy of Logan says, Phil, I had a 1966 Corona that would not die. They don't. Corollas in particular do not die. Stu from Moonta had, don't forget the Cressida. Yeah, was it bigger than the Crown? I don't think I've ever driven a Cressida. Hey, Kim's with us, the voice of the Murray. G'day, Kim.
4: Good evening, Philip. I'll tell you what, I'm willing to flunk out on any question whatsoever.
1: Have you been keeping, Kim, all right?
4: Oh, you know, I'm wrapped up in bed,
1: yeah.
4: Trying to get my feet warm. They're frozen.
1: Why don't you get a hot water bottle, Kim?
4: Oh.
1: That means you have to get out of bed and go and get it. You see, that one might.
4: Well, it could be true, yes. And once I'm in bed, I like to stay in bed.
1: No, that's fair enough. I agree with that. Because once you're in bed and you get a bit warm, the idea of getting up again is a nightmare.
4: Oh, yes. Yeah, well, things are fairly cool here at the moment.
1: Gee whiz, that is no good. Well, spring's on the way, Kim. Don't worry. Help is at hand.
4: I know. And then we get in the summer and I'll complain about the heat.
1: Well, if you don't have a hot water bottle, have you got a dog at home, Kim?
4: No, the dogs tie you down.
1: Oh, okay.
4: Too much.
1: Yeah, okay. Because I say, if you had a dachshund, you could put the dachshund down the bottom of the bed, and that'd be good.
4: That would be a one dog night.
1: A one dog night, exactly.
4: Yes.
1: Question number five. We're in crowns. Hussein bin Abdullah al Hashimi is the crown prince of which Middle Eastern country?
4: I was going to say Saudi Arabia, but that's gone.
1: Yes. Yemen's gone.
4: Oh, I was going to say Yemen too. Good grief, Iran. Oh, my knowledge of the Middle Eastern countries is minimal. How about Iraq?
1: Not Iraq. No.
4: Right.
1: No. Thanks.
4: Good night,
1: thanks, Kim. See ya. I hope your feet warm up, mate. See ya. My text says the Cressida was above the Corona but below the Crown, because the Cressida was sold as the Corona Mark II in Japan as a slightly posh Corona with a larger engine.

0: was the forerunner, just like rugby is the forerunner of gridiron.
1: Yeah, well, that's true. When the you mean the Americans? That's right. I think there's a, you know, partly because the baseball's so entrenched in America that there's a belief that it started off there, but it didn't. No, it started off in the UK.
0: Yes, and
1: well, there's many versions of it, aren't there? I mean, you've got what you say rounders, but there's softball and t-ball and baseball,
0: I think,
1: of course.
0: Modern versions of that. My grandma was telling me the sports she played, you know, and
1: yeah.
0: She's and what was the other thing I was going to say? Oh, I've just forgotten it now. But, been enjoying the show. I have a I had a mate who was he was Jordanian, and I think it might be Jordan.
1: Question number 5. Hussein bin Abdullah al-Hashimi is the crown prince of which Middle Eastern country?
0: Jordan.
1: Correct. Very good, Bob. Yes, it is. It's Jordan.
0: He was trying to tell me that Jordan should be the inheritor of all that oil wealth, and the Saudis took it over illegitimately.
1: The
0: Jordanians have a grudge against the Saudis because of it.
1: My texter says, my dad sold Toyotas in Port Pirie, and the first model he had was a little Toyota Tiara. Oh, okay. There was a Toyota Tiara built in the 1960s.
0: Haven't heard of that one.
1: No, never. I don't think it was ever sold here, I don't think, in Australia, was it? Or actually, maybe. Well, it obviously was. Sold in Port Pirie anyway.
0: Yes.
1: All righty. Sue and Rose Bay says, my husband had a Cressida or a Cressida. A luxury car. It had electric windows back in the early 80s. Gee whiz. That'd be cool. Question number 6. One left in crowns, otherwise you could move to Japanese culture, B-grade sports, Hercules and Xena, or education and training.
0: I'm wondering if I might do all right with the Japanese culture.
1: Japanese culture? Quite right. Question number 6. In Japan, the word maiko, which means dancing child, means a person undergoing training for which ceremonial occupation? If your person is a maiko, what are they training for?
0: Look, I would only guess, but what about the serving of tea? I think they're ladies.
1: We're after a name here. Bob.
0: Oh, okay. Now, the only thing I can think of in Japanese is konnichiwa.
1: See you, Bob. Bye-bye.
0: Thanks,
1: man. Bye-bye. Thank you for getting Jordan for us. Glenn in Penrith. G'day, Glenn.
2: Oh, g'day. Where are you going, mate?
1: Not bad, man. Yes, not bad. Not bad at all. We're in Japanese culture. In Japan, the word maiko, which means dancing child, means a person undergoing training for which ceremonial occupation?
2: Is that a geisha?
1: Correct.
2: I remember the movie Geisha Girl.
1: Is it geisha or geisha? Is it geisha or geisha? I think.
2: Well, I always said geisha.
1: Okay.
2: Do you remember Geisha Girl?
1: No,
2: it was
1: I don't.
2: Jerry Lewis movie.
1: Okay.
2: It was a beauty. It was over in Japan. Yeah.
1: Okay.
2: I remember it from that.
1: All right. Question 7. We're in Japanese culture, but you can move anywhere. B-grade sports, Hercules and Xena, education and training, or crowns.
2: What's the sports one?
1: B-grade sports.
2: B-grade? I just tuned in, mate, so I hadn't heard any earlier. How many in that left?
1: Lots, 4.
2: All right. Oh, we'll go that. I like sports questions, but I don't know what you mean by B-grade anyway.
1: B-grade sports. Question 7. Lisa Campbell and Mike Scandalera won Commonwealth gold for Australia in which sport?
2: I'll just say figure skating.
1: No. Sorry, Glenn. See you, mate. Thank you. No, it's not. Kane says geisha.

0: Yes, also baseball slot in nicely to the Japanese culture topic tonight. That's true. That is true. Linda in Beechworth had the geishas. What about Boris from Glebe? G'day, Boris.
1: G'day, Phil.
0: We're in up to question seven. We're in B-grade sports. Lisa Campbell and Mike Scandalera won Commonwealth gold for Australia in which sport?
1: What about lawn bowls?
0: Not lawn bowls, no. Sorry, Boris, no. The category is B-grade sports. Alan in Cumnock, correct. Vicky in Geelong, not correct, but you've got the right idea. Phil, the Toyota Tiara was definitely sold in Australia and holds the distinction of being the first Toyota passenger car built outside of Japan. Cheers, Cameron in Cherrybrook. Where was it built? Was it built in Australia? Surely not, was it? The Toyota Tiara was sold here. Okay. Phil, legend has it that an original Toyota dealer in Perth owned an original Corolla. Never drove it, kept it, still owns it. Zero mileage. Worth lots and lots. Maybe it is. Righto, the line's free if you want to grab one. 1-300-800-222 is the number. Hugo's in Downer. Hello, Hugo. Hello, Hugo.
2: Hello. Hello. Now, just before I disgrace myself, the Toyota Cressida, back in those 82 or 83, I was young, and my boss, they were so good, he bought two of them.
0: Oh,
2: and, and they had electric windows, and I used to flog these things up and down Ocean Road, well, all these streets. They were a very, very good little instrument, those cars.
0: Oh, wow. I tell you what, they were. I had the Toyota Crown that I had had electric windows, but it also had this thing. It's had this other thing which was so cool, which were it had. Remember the days when cars had radio aerials that, you know.
2: Of course, and someone invented an electric one.
0: No. The Crown had an electric one. It had a switch on the dash, and you flick the switch, and down it went or up it went. It was very, very cool.
2: It was.
0: Remember how otherwise your radio aerial was always bent or snapped off by some vandal if you didn't put it down?
2: Yes, but now on that, I recall that when it was retracted, you could sort of push it and it would click and come up. And I think I had the misfortune of pushing it down and it wouldn't come up. But I got reception anyway.
0: Question seven. These were the days. These are the days when electric windows, that was just the height of luxury. We're in a category called B-grade sports, right?
2: Okay.
0: B-grade
2: sports. All right.
0: Lisa Campbell and Mike Scandalera won Commonwealth gold for Australia in which sport?
2: Lisa Campbell and Michael Scandalero sounds like tennis, but that wouldn't be B-grade. It could be ping pong, croquet. It's not rugby league. Softball.
0: No, not softball. No,
2: oh, thanks anyway.
0: No, thanks, Hugo. Bye-bye. Now, everyone might be getting the wrong idea. Remember the category? B-grade sports. Ian from Dover.
3: Good morning, Phil.
0: Morning, Ian. Top of to you.
3: Yes,
0: you'll be right with this. B-grade sports. Lisa, I see the answer to the first one was along with cricket, which other team sport does the heroine Catherine Morton play? Baseball. What about this one? Lisa Campbell and Mike Scandalera won Commonwealth gold for Australia in which sport?
3: Boxing.
0: No, not boxing.
3: Oh,
0: booger. Is there female boxing in the Commonwealth Games?
3: I hope not. I don't actually like female boxing.
0: No?
3: No, not particularly. I'll have to wait for the day after Christmas to find out the answer.
0: See you, Ian. Bye-bye. It won't take that long, I hope. Adam from McLean. Hello, Adam.
4: Hey, how you going?
0: Not bad. Lisa Campbell and Mike Scandalera won Commonwealth gold for Australia in which sport?
4: Well, I was originally going to guess bowls before that guy did it, but it'd have to be badminton, wouldn't
0: Correct.
4: It?
0: Very good. Yes. B-grade sports. Badminton. Very good. All right, question number eight. We're in B-grade sports. You can stay or you can move anywhere else. Crowns, Japanese culture, Hercules and Xena, education and training.
4: I'll stay in sports. Why not?
0: B-grade sports. Which sport was not contested at the 1912 Stockholm Olympics because it was illegal in Sweden at the time?
4: Perhaps boxing, I guess. This feels like an obvious answer, but I'm not sure. Boxing?
0: Correct. Yes. Yeah, boxing was apparent, which I find surprising, actually, because the Scandies love clobbering each other, don't they? Or maybe they don't. Maybe they don't.
4: Not anymore, maybe.
0: No, maybe they don't. Maybe they don't. Maybe they're very respectful. No, it was illegal in Sweden at the time, so there was no boxing. Question number 9. We're in B-grade sports.
4: Yeah, let's stay there. Why not?
0: According to the Encyclopedia Britannica, which Olympic event is, quote, rooted in the skiing traditions of Scandinavia, where early inhabitants revered the Norse god Ulr as both the ski god and the hunting god?
4: Oh, good. The biathlon.
0: Correct.
4: My favourite winter sport. Yeah, it's a great one.
0: Correct. It's completely nuts, Adam. This is where they ski around. They're cross-country skiing, then they have to stop and shoot targets along the way, don't they?
4: That's right.
0: Someone's texting saying, what's wrong with female boxing? No, well, nothing from my point of view, but some people don't like it. Yes, Adam? Hello, Adam. You still there?
4: Hello. Oh, yes. I just lost you there. Hey.
0: Oh, okay. We're back. Question number 10. We're in B-grade sports. Last one.
4: Yeah, I'll take it. Why not?
0: Which sport was invented in 1891 by Canadian James Naismith?
4: Basketball.
0: Correct, basketball.
4: They named the trophy after him, I'm pretty sure. The
0: Naismith Trophy? Yeah, didn't he get the idea out of the Central American Aztec and Mayan cultures? You know, heard the.
4: Yeah,
0: I think he got the idea from there.
4: Like there's nothing original in sports anyway. Yeah.
0: No. I'm not. Yeah, I'm not bagging him for doing it. I think that's where he got the idea.
4: I think most Americans would be horrified to find out that a Canadian invented it, though, if they really knew it. But anyway.
0: Oh, in the current climate, gee whiz. Well, I don't know. I don't know how many people are going along with Trump in this madness anyway, Adam.
4: Unfortunately, about half of them, by the sound of it.
0: Yeah. Well, actually. That's fair enough too. That's right. Yeah. Leroy in Penrith says female boxing equal rights and lefts. that's very good, Leroy. 1-300-800-222. Yes, someone sent us a workshop manual for the Toyota Tiara from 1960. Remember those workshop manuals you used to be able to buy for your cars when you could, you know, tinker with the thing on the weekend? Question number 11. We'll have to move somewhere. Hercules and Xena, education and training, crowns, Japanese culture.
4: Oh, let's go education and training.
0: What is the highest year level at which Australian students sit the NAPLAN test?
4: My son did it this year in year 9.
0: Correct. Very good.
4: Let's stay there.
0: Nice work. Okay. Hang on, how many... Adam, you started off with boxing, didn't you?
4: Yes. No, badminton.
0: Badminton. 1, 2, 3, 4. That's 5.
4: Woohoo.
0: Woohoo.
4: That's my record.
0: Yeah, 1, 2, 3, 4, 5. All righty, education and training.
4: Yeah, let's stay there.
0: Question number 12. Adam from McLean. Cantabrigian is an adjective. Referring to which university? I'm a Cantabrigian. Means I went to where?
4: I guess the University of Canterbury, I guess.
0: Oh. University of what?
4: Canterbury?
0: Not Canterbury. No, sorry, Adam.
4: I had one of two and I'll kick myself when I hear the real answer because I think I know where it is.
0: I think you will kick yourself. Thank you, Adam. Bye-bye.
4: Thanks, mate.
0: Thanks, mate. Good work. Nice effort. 5 on the trots. Castlemaine Davo says, I don't know if it was a Toyota option, but a friend of my mother had a Toyota, I think a Crown, and had a little refrigerator. which you could access from the car. Oh, is that right? Soft Dog says the 150-piece toolbox set's been reduced to a set of jumper leads in 2026. Yeah, that's true. But remember when you used to be able to buy all those manuals to fix your car and you'd have a crack at it in the garage and then after making a thorough mess of it, take it to the mechanic? Trevor from Kerrang. Hello, Trevor.
5: Hello, Phil. How are you?
0: Pretty good. Question number 12. Education and training. Canterbridgian is an adjective referring to which university?
5: Is it Cambridge?
0: Yes, it is. Cambridge, exactly. Cambridge University. If you went to Cambridge, you're a Canterbridgian. Question 13, we're in education and training. You can move, if you like, to Japanese culture, crowns or Hercules and Xena.
5: I think I'll stay where you are, but I actually rang up for the badminton question. I thought it was Mike Scandalier and Ronda Cater that won the gold medal, so maybe there was two of them.
0: Well, they may have won. Yeah, I don't know whether they won together, Lisa Campbell. Maybe they won in separate men's and female, male and female competitions. Yeah, maybe. Staying with education and training?
5: Yep.
0: Okay. Quote, well, we got no choice. All the girls and boys making all that noise are the opening lyrics of which Alice Cooper song?
5: Ooh. I think I'll bow out, I think, Phil.
0: No good? No good. Trev. Thanks, mate. Bye-bye. See you later. Emma is from Pasadena in Adelaide. Hi, Em.
6: Hello.
0: Hi, Em. Question 13 we're up to. Education and training. Quote, well, we got no choice. All the girls and boys making all that noise are the opening lyrics of which Alice Cooper song? Hello?
6: Oh, yeah, it's tricky.
0: No good. All right, Em, we'll better move on. 1-300-800-222. Jay's in Leppington. Hello, Jay.
7: Oh, hi, Phil. How are you, mate?
0: Not bad. Not bad. Education and training. Quote, well, we got no choice. All the girls and boys making all that noise are the opening lyrics of which Alice Cooper song?
7: School's out for summer.
0: Correct.

0: Yes, all right. Question number 14. We're in education and training. But you can move.
1: You know, Alice Cooper's a crazy golfer, right?
0: He is. Very good, apparently. Yeah.
1: Yeah, well, you take a grain of salt with when you hear a superstar plays off four.
0: You reckon he genuinely plays off four?
1: No, I don't. I'll take him on. Why I'm playing at the moment.
0: Donald Trump's apparently plays off three or four too. Yeah. Oh, yeah, sure.
1: Yeah. What's the Kim Jong-un plays off plus 18.
0: He has a hole-in-one every hole.
1: But just on the Toyota discussion, which is really interesting, it's part of the reason I rang.
0: Yeah.
1: My Uncle Ray had a Cressida when they first came out in the 80s.
0: Yeah.
1: And he took us for a run in it, and he was he let Fluffy off the chain and locked us in, locked the windows, locked the doors, central locking, locked the windows. And he thought that was hilarious. But we were gasping for air.
0: Is the Cressida was so the Cressida was below the Crown, was it? Yeah.
1: Yeah, the Crown was the duck's guts, and yeah. Then Cressida was under that. But there's one above them all that not a lot of people know about. It's called the Century. Now, the Toyota Century is V12, and it was used by government officials in Japan.
0: A friend of mine, oh, no, it wasn't. It was because a friend of mine imported one from Japan, but I don't think it was a Century, but it was a version of a Crown that he imported from, maybe it was a Century. And I had a ride in that. A magnificent, great vehicle. Like huge. Unbelievable, yeah.
1: Unbelievable. There are two V6 motors actually stacked beside each other, but like in front and behind.
0: Yeah.
1: So V12.
0: Two V6 motors stacked together. Wow.
1: Yeah, that's right. Yeah, but little pistons, like only like two and a half, 3-inch pistons, if that.
0: Yeah.
1: They're tiny.
0: Fuel consumption, not that great, Jay, I imagine.

0: know, it depends on, well, like your throttle on your motorbike, you know, like it all depends on how you drive the thing.
1: Yeah, all right. Someone says Alice Cooper is a very good golfer. He's played at our club at Northbridge in Sydney a few years ago, says Karen.
0: Northbridge is all right. Yeah, no, he loves it. He said that the golf's the crack of sports. It's like very addictive, but at the moment I can't get a hit.
1: Why is that, Jay? What's up?
0: There's something, like I've been a very decent player for a long time, off you know, three or better for 30 years.
1: Oh, really? Okay, so you're really good. Okay,
0: I play okay, but it's just the last probably 3 weeks. But it might be, just be a seasonal thing. It might be a form slump, but at 55, I think I've got to come to terms that I might be on the decline, you know, not hit it as far and just not hit it as good, you know. You've got to come to realisation.
1: Oh, gee, that's a worry. A friend of mine once said to me, because as everyone knows, I play too. A friend of mine once said to me, you know, you ever have the feeling that you might get to that stage where you think, you know, last year where I, you know, had 36 points and I was, you know, came third, that looking back, I think that might have been it. That might have been the high point. Never got better. After that, never got better.
0: One of my best mates and me, we always say, I think the best golf's in front of me, right? We've been playing for 20 years. And I might have a coffee with him in the next couple of weeks and say, you know what? I think the best golf's behind me. And I've got to play a Varden event this Saturday, and I'm really going to play. But anyway.
1: Come on, stay with it, Jay. You know.
0: All right, Japanese culture, mate. We'll go with Japanese.
1: Japanese culture, question 14. Throwing, pinning and submission are the three main objectives in which Olympic sport?
0: Judo.
1: Correct. Yeah. Yeah. Throwing, pinning, submission.
0: Yep.
1: You give up? Yep. Okay, fine. Question 15. We're in Japanese culture, if you like.
0: Yeah, I'll stay there. I worked with the Japanese for a long time. I love the Japanese culture.
1: You say you worked in Japan or just with Japanese?
0: I've been to Japan a number of times through work back in the day, and I worked for a Japanese company, and I won't go into that because that's all gone now. It's a previous life sort of situation.
1: Yeah, that's all right. That's all right. Did you work for Mizuno or something, or a cool company like that, Jay?
0: Yeah, you're very close.
1: Oh, okay.
0: Asicso, Tiger.
1: Oh, okay. Very good. Yeah.
0: I actually played golf with Kihachiro Onitsuka during the Sydney Olympics. He was a guest of Juan Antonio Sanarach.
1: Wow. Okay.
0: And played with him in the same group, which was probably the best day of my career.
1: That would have been something, actually. Yeah.
0: We went to Chinatown afterwards at the new Marigold upstairs at the top level at the Marigold restaurant in Chinatown.
1: Oh.
0: And he sat at the table and he fell asleep and I ate his lobster.
1: That's a funny
0: story. It was a long day, mate. He was 84. As I said, it was just one of the great days of my career.
1: Oh, that's great. Hey, question 15, Japanese culture, if you like.
0: Yeah.
1: Akira Kurosawa's 1957 film, Throne of Blood, is based on which of Shakespeare's plays?
0: Oh, I thought you were going to talk about Seven Samurai. Have you seen Seven Samurai?
1: I have, yeah.
0: Oh.
1: What a film. What a film.
0: Amazing, yeah. Based on which of...
1: Akira Kurosawa's 1957 film, Throne of Blood, is based on which of Shakespeare's plays?
0: King Lear?
1: Not King Lear. No.
0: Nice to chat, Phil.
1: Thanks, Jay. See you, mate. Bye-bye. Jen says, Phil, get off about Toyota and cars, cars, cars. This is over the top. Think about your female listeners. Well, Jen, I reckon there's plenty of women who, you know, would have enjoyed and loved their time in a Toyota Corolla or even a Crown. Sam. G'day, Sam.
2: Good morning, Philip. How are you?
1: Not too bad, mate. Not too bad. Question 15 we're up to. We're in Japanese culture. Akira Kurosawa's 1957 film Throne of Blood is based on which of Shakespeare's plays?
2: Oh, I'm sorry, Philip, I wouldn't have a clue.
1: No worries, Sam. Thank you anyway. Thanks for having a crack. Alan in Cumnock, that's no. Karen in Sydney says, a three-week slump in golfing's nothing. Plenty of great years left at 55. I would agree with you, Karen. I would strongly agree with you. Mick from Glen Iris

0: Hello, Mick.
1: How you doing?
0: Not bad.
1: That's good.
0: Japanese
1: golf. I was just going to say, my best golf has never reached me. I am just a hack of a hack. Anyway.
0: You know what? Doesn't matter what level you're at. The beauty of the game is that you can enjoy it whatever level you're at, you know.
1: Oh, absolutely. Yeah, I have a ball. No problems at all.
0: You have many balls. Yeah, I was going to say you need many balls, actually.
1: many balls. And the course I play with that runs alongside a creek, and, you know, it's just, ball after ball. They're water magnets. They're water magnets, is all I'm going to say.
0: Question 15. Akira Kurosawa's 1957 film Throne of Blood is based on which of Shakespeare's plays?
1: Is it the Scottish play, Macbeth?
0: Correct. It is the Scottish play. Yes, Macbeth. Very good.
1: Yes.
0: All right, question 16, 10 to go. We're in Japanese culture, staying here.
1: Yeah, what are the other categories, sorry?
0: Crowns, B-grades.
1: Crowns?
0: Crowns, Hercules and Xena, or education and training?
1: Education and training. Let's do that one.
0: Okay. Question 16. What does TAFE stand for?
1: Technical and Further Education.
0: Correct. Technical and Further Education. TAFE.
1: Swinburne TAFE for me.
0: Oh, is that where you popped out of?
1: Yeah, it certainly was, yes.
0: Very good.
1: Yes.
0: Question 16. What did you train as, Mick?
1: Electrical engineering.
0: Oh, okay. Very good.
1: Ended up at the phone company. Still here. It's 1985.
0: Hey! I'm glad you're still making connections.
1: Absolutely.
0: Question 17, education and training, if you like.
1: Yeah, stay there, why not?
0: Last one in this category. The University of Uppsala. The University of Uppsala is the oldest university in which European country?
1: Uppsala. European country. Blah, blah, blah, blah. I don't know. I'm going to go with Germany.
0: Not Germany. Thank you. Thanks, Mick. See ya. Not Germany. Tony from Canberra. Hello, Tony.
2: Hello there.
0: Thanks for
2: waiting. I have the category B grade questions all night too.
0: Once someone got onto the idea of this, it was completed very quickly. That's right. But it did take a while for everyone to get the idea. B grade sports. Question 17. We're up to education and training. The University of Uppsala is the oldest university in which European country?
2: Oh, the name Uppsala is. Suggesting a few countries, a big punt, Poland.
0: Not Poland, no. Sorry, mate. Thank you. Bye bye. Nari from the Central Coast says, "I'm female. I've been loving the car talk. My parents had a Cressida that I learned to drive in, and I loved it. Many great memories. My first car was a Corolla as well." Yes, the indestructible, everlasting, cannot be destroyed Corollas. What a contribution. I mean, a bit like Toyota Land Cruisers have been the backbone of the Australian outback. The Corolla has been the town car, hasn't it? 1-300-800-222. Jane in Hawthorne says, my first car was an ex-fleet car Corolla. Love the motor show. Happy to hear Toyota tales. Yeah. Okay, Troy from Atherton. I'll get to you in a sec. Betty from Dapto. Hi, Bet.
3: Hello, Phil.
0: Did you ever have a Corolla?
3: I had a Corolla for a bit over 20 years.
0: There you go.
3: It was dark blue.
0: Yeah.
3: But I went from a Brougham. Do you know what a Brougham was?
0: That was a Holden Brougham, wasn't it?
3: Yes, Rolls Royce of Holden. It was, all the trimming.
0: It was a very luxe car, that's right, yeah.
3: Yeah. Power steering and all the rest of it, and I found it was pretty big to park and that sort of thing.
0: Yep.
3: So I got my little Corolla and I loved it. I hated getting rid of it, but we needed a something that was big enough to tow a trailer. So
0: okay,
3: not a caravan, but just a trailer to go and pick up things. And
0: yeah, yeah, yeah.
3: That
0: yeah.
3: sort of thing. So we've still got our hold. And
0: good on you. Good on you. Question 17. The University of Uppsala, Betty, is the oldest university in which European country?
3: European country.
0: University of Uppsala is the oldest university in which European country?
3: I don't know what you've had, but anyway, what about Switzerland?
0: Not Switzerland. No. Thanks, Betty. See ya.
3: Okay, bye.
0: Bye. Not Switzerland. Bobsled says, I think you can get a degree in clumsiness at Uppsala University. It's not bad. It's not bad, Bobsled. Not bad. Paul in Plainland says, Phil, what about the crown forklift? There's nothing like a crown for picking it up and putting it down. It was a great jingle too, wasn't it? No relation to Toyota, I don't know. No, absolutely not. Troy from Atherton. G'day, Troy.
4: Evening, Phil.
0: Question 17. We're up to education and training. The University of Uppsala is the oldest university in which European country?
4: Yeah, with a name like that, I'm actually thinking it's from one of the Scandinavian countries, but I reckon I'm going to guess the wrong one. It's a toss-up between Finland and... I'll say Sweden.
0: Correct. Yes, correct. Yes. The University of Uppsala is in Sweden. It's the oldest oldest university in Sweden. All righty, we've got no more B-grade sports, no more education and training. So we've got Hercules and Xena, crowns, or Japanese culture.
4: I'll have a go at Japanese culture, please, Phil.
0: Japanese culture. All right. Question number 18. Sado and Chanoyu are Japanese words for which ceremony?
4: Oh, I don't know. I just have a guess at a wedding ceremony?
0: Not a wedding. No, Troy, no. Thanks, mate. No, not a wedding. Not what we're after. Susan in Greensboro. G'day, Susan.
5: Oh, hello.
0: Question 18. We're in Japanese culture. Sado and Chanoyu are Japanese words for which ceremony?
5: The tea ceremony?
0: Correct. The tea ceremony, yes. The tea ceremony.
5: Mm-hmm.
0: Do you have a tea ceremony at your house, Susan, that you're very particular about who makes the tea and why?
5: Yeah.
0: And how?
5: No, it's definitely coffee where I live.
0: Oh, it's coffee where you live. Okay. Yeah. Tea at my place.
5: Love my coffee.
0: Tea at my place, and I have a particular pot in which it has to be made, Susan.
5: Oh, beautiful.
0: So it's a very... Yeah. I don't
5: it's,
0: care for the...
5: I
0: don't care.
5: It's a ceremonious matter, is it?
0: I do not care for the rest of the day. I just drink instant coffee, right? But for that first injection in the morning, no, it's got to be made in a particular way. Question 19. One left in Japanese culture. Otherwise, you could move to crowns. One left there. And then there are five questions left in Hercules and Xena.
5: Crowns.
0: Crowns. Last question. Question 19. The U.S. Triple Crown of Racing is made up of the Preakness Stakes, the Belmont Stakes, and which other race?
5: Oh, what's it called again? No, I won't be able to call it to mind quickly enough.
0: Thanks, Susan. See ya.
5: Thank you. Bye.
0: Bye. Okay. Paul in WA. G'day, Paul.
6: How are you going?
0: Pretty good. Question 19. We're in crowns. The US Triple Crown of Racing is made up of the Preakness Stakes, the Belmont Stakes, and which other race?
6: Is it the Kentucky Derby?
0: Correct. Yes.
6: Oh, my goodness.
0: The Kentucky Derby or Derby.
6: Oh, yeah.
0: Mm. Yeah, makes up the US Triple Crown. All righty, we've got 1, 2, 3, 4, 5, 6 left. We've got one in Japanese culture or five in Hercules and Xena. Gee, that's been popular.
6: Are there any questions on Bruce Springsteen?
0: Well, as you know, in the Mighty Challenge, you never know.

0: Oh, just yeah, hit me with it. One or the other, doesn't matter.
1: No, you've got to choose. What is it going to be? What, Japanese culture or Hercules and Xena?
0: Go to Japanese.
1: Japanese culture, question number 20. Which robot boy was created in 1952 by Osamu Tezuka?
0: A robot boy? Jeez. I have no idea. I'm very sorry.
1: No, don't be sorry, Paul. Thank you, mate. See you later. Bye-bye. Roz from Bandura will be right with this one. G'day, Roz.
2: The only one I know is Astro Boy, but well, probably won't be that one.
1: Which robot boy was created in 1952 by Osamu Tezuka?
2: All I've got is Astro Boy.
1: Correct.
2: Oh, good.
1: Yes, Astro Boy. I think that's right, if that's all you...
2: My brother loved Astro. He used to draw it. Yeah.
1: Jane from Homebush, speaking about being particular over tea, says, I have a mug for herbal tea, another for black tea, and one for green tea. Is this too much? Well, Jane, different mugs. What? Okay.
2: It's the little things in life.
1: I agree. No, I agree with that, Ross. I've got a particular teapot, which I get very annoyed if anyone makes any other kind of tea in it other than the tea I like, which is just bog standard, you know, English tea.
2: I've got this thing about making a pot of tea that's got, say, two ordinary tea and one of Earl Grey.
1: Oh, you're into blending your own blend.
2: Well, no, just a touch, you know.
1: No, you've lost me with that stuff, Ross. I quite like the builder's tea sort of thing, you know, because it's got to be nice and hot and strong.
2: I must admit there's a really cheap specialty from one of the big four that I get. And it tastes better than the expensive ones.
1: Oh, yeah, I strongly agree with that. Yeah. I strongly agree with that.
2: Because they don't make tea. They've got to use one of them.
1: That's right. Well, also, when you go to Ceylon and see the tea bushes, I mean, so, frankly, they're all being picked off the same leaves, aren't they? Come on. There's no Earl Grey tea bush.
2: Yeah. And often when I think of all these special ones, the specialty that... when I say special as in cheap.
1: Hey, Roz.
2: They don't make it. It's got to be somebody's.
1: We've got to go. I'll talk to you after the news. We'll be back and finish up this.
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7: ABC News with David Rowlands. British Prime Minister Andy Burnham says the UK has to stand up for fairness against injustice in defending his government's decision to impose sanctions on Israeli settlements in the occupied West Bank. A trade ban, alongside measures targeting settlement-linked companies and individuals, has also been announced by countries including France and Canada. The Israeli government has slammed the move, saying the UK has 30 days to close its consulate in Jerusalem. Mr. Burnham says the British people expect strong action.
8: In this difficult and dangerous world, Britain has to stand for something. Britain has to show leadership. Britain has to stand for fairness against injustice, where people are being bullied out of their homes, intimidated.
7: Russia says it hopes that US-mediated peace talks on ending the war in Ukraine will resume soon. The Kremlin spokesperson says Moscow would not publicly discuss any specifics of a potential settlement, but there is a confirmed political will to resume talks. No such discussions between Russia and Ukraine have taken place since February, but US President Donald Trump sent his negotiators to Moscow and then Kyiv at the weekend in a bid to relaunch the stalled process. A huge gulf remains between Russia and Ukraine on how to end the 4.5-year war, with Kyiv rejecting Moscow's demands that it give up more territory. Social Services Minister Tanya Plibersek has shared her own experience of assault and says greater investment is needed to tackle domestic and sexual violence in Australia. Commissioner Michaela Cronin released her third annual update on Wednesday, finding sexual violence reports have reached their highest rate since recording began in 1993. Ms. Plibersek says she has an incredible sense of urgency for more action on the issue, telling Afternoon Briefing that despite her position of power, she still has concerns for her safety because she's a woman.
4: We certainly need more support, but we also need to do what we're already doing better. I'm a cabinet minister. I'm in a pretty powerful position. When I walk to my car at night in a dark car park, I still get my keys out in case someone attacks me. I've been assaulted walking home in Canberra at night.
7: If you or someone you know needs support, contact 1-800-RESPECT. That's 1-800-737-732. Economists warn that One Nation's super policy could weaken retirement incomes and create broader economic costs. The Minor Party wants renters and mortgage holders to divert part of their super into take-home pay for up to 3 years, even though they haven't done any economic modelling on the impact of their plan. Australia relies heavily on compulsory super to keep age pension spending low, with only two of the 38 OECD nations spending less. Economist Saul Eslake says weakening that system would be a backward step.
9: I think the policies that have been put forward by One Nation in the past week, and which the coalition, according to press reports, are thinking along similar lines, I think would be in many ways a backward step from the perspective of the adequacy of retirement incomes.
7: The owner of China's largest messaging service, WeChat, has thanked an American cybersecurity firm for uncovering a vulnerability that could have put more than a billion users at risk. Tencent, which owns WeChat, says it's now fixed its software, as the BBC's Ella Bicknell reports.
10: The American firm Calif says it created an AI-powered cyber attack worm that could spread rapidly through WeChat accounts. The hack worked by calling the contacts of the infected accounts and then taking control of them within seconds. Calif says AI allowed it to develop the hack in just over a week, a task that would normally take a team of hackers months. It warned that AI is giving less skilled people greater hacking capabilities, leaving companies and public bodies at unprecedented risk.
7: A Queensland driver has been fined after allegedly being caught driving using his knees while buttering a bagel. Aisling Brennan has the story.
11: A 29-year-old Glenvale man was fined more than $1,000 after officers allegedly saw him driving with his knees while buttering a bagel in Toowoomba on Monday afternoon. The provisional licence holder told police in body-worn footage he knew what he did was stupid, but he was hungry. Acting Superintendent Kelly Hanlon says it is important that drivers remain vigilant.
12: It's anybody who drives distracted, not paying attention, is dangerous.
7: This is ABC News.
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Yes, well, hello, and how are you? Philip Clark with you on ABC Radio, ABC Local Radio, right across the country. Very good to be with you, and thanks for dropping in and joining us. Last hour of the show, it's 1:06 Eastern, 11:06 in Western Australia, South Australia in the Northern Territory, 24:21. Thanks for dropping in, 1-300-800-222. We've got just 5 questions left in the mighty challenge. Then issues of the day. Why are Australian kids getting so dumb? Someone's taking me to task for this, saying kids, not that kids are dumb, they just haven't learned anything. Australia's teenagers have just recorded their worst ever results in reading and maths. Is it all due to screens, do you think? We're not the only country that's having these problems, apparently.

0: apparently. So it's not just Australia, but it's pretty grim, isn't it? So anyway, we might talk about that. There's plenty of other things happening too. If you'd like to put your 5 cents worth in, you might like to raise some things as well. A number of people thinking Australia should be going along with the UK in its sanctioning effort on the West Bank in the Middle East. I wonder what you think about all that. 1-300-800-222. Liv's gone bankrupt, the golf tour. Oil's over $100 a barrel. There's some other issues around, I'm sure. Thank you. Someone says, you forgot to say good night to old mate that was clocking off at 1 a.m. Thank you, Trent. True enough. We've only got five questions left. They're all in Hercules and Xena. Thank you, Phil. Thank you. Earl Grey tea has oil from bergamot in it. Yeah, I know. Principessa from Tenderfield says, tea has to be drunk from a china teacup, not a mug. Really? I'm convinced it tastes completely different from a dainty cup. Maybe it does. Well, maybe you think it does, and if you think it does, I guess it does. Fair enough. All right, let's get stuck into this last little thing we call
1: the Mighty Challenge.
0: Paul from Toowoomba says, Phil, are you a tea philistine? Earl Grey's your bog standard tea with bergamot added. Yeah, no, I do know that. I just don't like it that much, that's all. All right, question number 21. Roz from Bundoora was up on deck. G'day, Roz.
2: Today.
0: Now,
2: tea's a mugs game.
0: Yeah, tea's a mugs game. I like that.
2: So, I'd like to also add that bobsled really slays me.
0: He's pretty. Are you trying to match? Matching wits with bobsled is a very dangerous activity.
2: I think he's really good.
0: He is very good. He's very good. Leroy in Penrith says you can't drink tea from a paper cup. Yuck. No. That is true.
2: You've got it to a T.
0: Question 21. I don't know. It's been a very unpopular category, but there are five questions left in it. Hercules and Xena. Which actress played Xena, warrior princess?
2: Oh, there you are. I'm gone already.
0: Oh, no.
2: I can't even think of anything.
0: I bet you have heard of her, actually.
2: I probably have, but, you know, I'm not a big sort of follower of it, so it's probably as soon as you say it, I'll go, oh yeah, but it's never been my thing, so.
0: Okie doke.
2: There you go. Good night, Phil.
0: Thanks, bye. See you later. Sarah from Alphington. Sarah.
3: Hello.
0: Well, I'm very reluctant to let you back on.
3: Well, luckily, I heard the beginning of the show and I haven't listened till now.
0: Yeah.
3: And I was thinking this might be a question, so I know the answer.
0: You were. I was caned last night by a great number of people for my treatment of you, but I'm pleased to see you think it was okay because you're back on deck.
3: No, it was fine, and you stayed true to yourself, Phil.
0: Thank you, Sarah. At one stage, I only had one other sword on the bridge with me.
3: Lucy Nolan.
0: Which actress played Xena, warrior princess?
3: Lucy Lawless.
0: Correct. Yes, Lucy Lawless. Very good. Hercules and Xena, question number 22. Hercules and Xena were filmed in which country?
3: New Zealand?
0: Correct. Yes. Very good. All right, we're off and racing here. Only three left, Sarah.
3: Ooh.
0: People, I haven't cooked this up, people. I have not cooked this up. People say, oh, he's going to let her win now.
3: Oh, yeah, just to make amends for you brought up a Catholic or something.
0: Bless me, Sarah, five. Sorry. Question 23.
3: Win.
0: Question 23. Which Greek god and frequent foe of Hercules and Xena was played by Kevin Smith?
3: Oh, yeah. Okay, well, yeah. This is going to knock me out. My husband is Greek, and my son, that both of them bang on and on about Greek gods and things.
0: Oh, but, yeah.
3: So I'm just going to say

0: It's definitely not Hades. But I just sort of go, I tune out when they're banging on about the Greek gods. It's not going to be Zeus, Hades, not going to be Poseidon. Look, I'll go Hades.
1: It knocks one out, doesn't it? Yeah.
0: Yeah.
1: Yeah. Thanks, Sarah. Good on you.
0: Okay,
1: Bye.
0: people. Okay,
1: Bye.
0: bye.
1: Bye. Sarah from Alphen, you know, great fan of Sam Kerr. Steve from Northam, I see you there. I'll get to you in one sec. Ken from Shepparton. G'day, Ken.
2: Hey, mate.
1: Which Greek god and frequent foe of Hercules and Xena was played by Kevin Smith?
2: Zeus.
1: Not Zeus. Sorry, mate. Thank you. No, not Zeus. Chris from the Pilbara. G'day, Chris.
3: G'day, mate. How are we doing?
1: Pretty good. Question 23. Which Greek god and frequent foe of Hercules and Xena was played by Kevin Smith?
3: No idea, mate. I'll go Hera.
1: Not Hera. Thank you. Not Hera. Slotty's got the right answer. Chipper has got the right answer on King Island. Claire from Dalton's got the right answer. Chris on the Night Watch says the flavours of tea depend on what ground they're grown on, even in the same plantation, because of mineral content. Is that right? I thought it was all due to how small the leaves were cut up, Chris. There are lines free. You'll get straight through. 1-300-800-222. We're up to question 23. Which Greek god and frequent foe of Hercules and Xena was played by Kevin Smith? Steve from Northam. G'day, Steve.
4: Geez, that was short and sweet, Phil. Thanks, mate. See you, mate.
1: Is that it? All right. See you, Steve. Bye-bye.
4: See ya.
1: Dear. All right. Who knows the answer to this one? Come on. 1-300-800-222 is the number. Jane from Homebush has got it. Annette's got it. I mentioned that Chipper's got it. Question 23. Lines are free. You will get straight through if you would like one. 1-300-800-222. Which Greek god and frequent foe of Hercules and Xena was played by Kevin Smith? Jeff the Truckee, no, not Thor. We're after Greek gods here. Yes, all right. 1-300-800-222. Jeff in Hornsby, no, not Artemis. Anybody? As I say, there are line three. Question 23. Which Greek god and frequent foe of Hercules and Xena was played by Kevin Smith? John from Silkwood. G'day, John.
5: Hey, how are you?
1: Not bad. What are we after?
5: Ares.
1: Correct, Ares. Very good. Ares. Two left. Hercules and Xena. Played by Renee O'Connor, who was Xena's faithful companion?
5: You got me on that one.
1: No worries. Thanks, mate. Bye-bye. See you later. Kerry from Kangaroo Point. Hello, Kerry.
6: Yeah, I've been awake very long. I heard this, I better ring up and help you out.
1: Played by Renee O'Connor, who was Xena's faithful companion?
6: Ares.
1: No, that was the answer to the previous question.
6: Oh, sorry. No, so can I just tap that again? I don't know anyway.
1: Played by, which Greek god and frequent foe of Hercules? That was Ares, right? But this question is question 24. There's only two left. Played by Renee O'Connor, who was Xena's faithful companion?
6: Yeah, no, I don't know.
1: No. Thanks, Kerry. See you, mate. Bye-bye. We've only got two left, and there are lines free. 1-300-800-222. Question 24. Played by Renee O'Connor, who was Xena's faithful companion. The magnet is there for the taking if you want one. 1-300-800-222. Paul from Plainlands. No, that's not round. No, that's not correct. Chip has got the right answer. Claire from Dalton has got the right answer. What about Andrew from Sunbury? G'day, Andrew.
7: Good morning.
1: played by Renee O'Connor. Who was Xena's faithful companion?
2: It was Hydra.
1: Not Hydra. No, sorry. Not Hydra. Anybody else? Mark and Gosnell's had Ares. Kane says, is it Anthony Koutafidis? no, Kane, but in another world, maybe. All right, come on. Two questions left here. Question 24 and 25. Question 24, played by Renee O'Connor, who was Xena's faithful companion? Simone from Ballarat. G'day, Simone.
7: Oh, g'day, Phil. How are you?
1: Pretty good. What are we after?
7: Is this the Xena one?
1: Yeah, played by Renee O'Connor. Who was Xena's faithful companion?
7: Was it Gabriella?
1: Correct. It was. Yay! Yes. Gabriella.
7: I only got that from watching Xena Warrior Woman.
1: Yeah, well, that's fair enough.
7: Remember she used to go, la, la, la, la, la, la, like that?
1: Well, I like that.
7: That means la, la, la, la, your breakfast is ready.
1: Your breakfast is ready. Tea's up. Yeah, tea's made. Tea's getting cold.
7: Tea's on the table.
1: Tea's getting cold.
7: Ooh, here we go.
1: Do the holler. Simone, question 25. Xena's beloved horse was named after which ship from Greek mythology?
7: Yes.
1: after all that.
7: I think it was the... You know I'm going to make one up, but I think it was the Levictus.
1: You should have said the Cressida. That's right.
7: Yeah, or the Corolla. Or the Corona 800, yeah. Or the Datsun 180B.
1: The 180B.
7: Oh, well, on that note. La, la, la, la, la, la.
1: See you, Mossamite. Thank you. Anyway, Michael from Netherlands. G'day, Michael.
8: Hello.
1: Question 25. Xena's beloved horse was named after which ship from Greek mythology?
8: I think it was the Argo.
1: It was the Argo. Well done, Michael. Well, gee whiz, it was an unpopular it was an unpopular category for a reason, by the look of it.
8: Sadly, I think I knew those ones.
1: Sorry, Michael. I just cut you off there. Hello.
8: Hello.
1: Yeah.
8: I misspent youth.
1: Yes.
8: I knew those ones.
1: Well, I don't know that it's misspent. I think that's all right.
8: Absolutely.
1: On you, Michael. Thanks. Put you on hold and we'll get some details from you. And thanks to everyone else. Annette had Argo. Who else had Argo? Paul from Planet says fine cotton. Very good. The longer the series went, Gabrielle's clothes got shorter, says my texter. Yeah, dear. Kate in MacArthur says, is Emily still around? I often think of her. Yes, she is, Kate. Yes, she is. She's been looked after quite well in a nursing home these days. Thank you, Karen. I hope you enjoyed it. Good fun, everyone, and thank you.
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1: Yes, all right. Issues of the day coming up. Well, you might have some issues you want to raise as well. As I say, some people have raised the unwillingness of Australia to go along with the UK and their actions on the West Bank. You might like to talk about that. I would like your views on why Australia's kids seem to be getting dumber. Not blaming it on the kids, but Australia's teenagers have just recorded their worst ever results in reading and maths. Worst ever. This is according to the latest PISA results. It's terrible. It's been a 20-year decline in Australian students' performance. Is it all screens? I mean, it kind of looks like it, doesn't it? So, anyway, give me a call. 1300 800 222 is the number. Here's Billy Joel.

0: Yep, Billy Joel.
1: Leave a tender moment alone. All right, Graham from Bruny Island says phones are like digital cocaine. Yeah, well, there's not an argument for it because that's one of the things in our issues of the day.
2: Issue of the day.
1: Australian teenagers have just recorded their worst ever results in reading and maths, according to the latest PISA results. This is an international assessment. It tests 15-year-olds in countries around the world in reading, maths and science. And Australian students have been taking part every 3 years since 2000, so 26 years of it. And what we've seen over that time is a pretty consistent downward trend. It's become a 20-year decline, the worst we've ever done. Although, here's the interesting thing, we're not the only ones. Everyone's going backwards, or most countries are going backwards, including other OECDs. We're still apparently just slightly above the OECD average. So we're not at the bottom of the rankings, but compared with where we were, the decline's pretty significant. Australian students are now roughly 2 years of learning behind in reading and maths. It's pretty awful, isn't it? 1-300-800-222 is the number. I wonder what you think is the reason. Everyone is pointing to screens and phones. Jenny says, Phil, I strongly believe since the internet and the advent of social media, the population in general is being dumbed down. People no longer have to think for themselves or do research or to find out any information on a subject. This has obviously become a major influence on the younger generation. I think schools need to wind back a bit from the internet for information and teach kids to think for themselves. Teach them to research and read actual books again. Well, yeah, there's some progress in it. And I was talking to a young bloke the other day who's a just starting out school teacher in high school, and he said, I said, what do you do about phones? And he was telling me about this is a public school. I mean, not a private school, a public school. And he said, there are no phones. The phone use is absolutely forbidden at the school. So maybe things are improving somehow. I don't know. 1-300-800-222 is the number. You might have some other things you want to raise as well. Denise in Bundanoon. G'day, Denise.
3: Oh, hi, Phil. I've been waiting all day to put my pennyworth into this one.
1: Yeah, go on.
3: Right. I'm a primary school teacher of 40-plus years experience,
1: mm-hmm.
3: still working part-time, but still working.
1: Yep.
3: And

0: it's I've seen this. It's too easy to say it's all the social media and it's all the phones. It's a whole combination of things. And one of them is, you know, we in COVID, they've suddenly started saying, oh, you know, we need to appreciate our teachers and we need to look after them and da-da-da-da-da. Mm-hmm. Well, that's gone by the board. Teachers, they're just having to do more and more and more paperwork. And we're spending so much time testing, you barely have enough time to teach. Another thing that's happening is I believe there's so many anxious kids in schools.
1: Oh, yeah.
0: And you know what? Well, we're data-driven, and I understand we need data, but a lot of it comes down to someone somewhere high up ticking boxes. And so we're testing kids all the time. So kindergarten children who are in their first 6 months of school are getting tested, and you can't tell me they don't know when they're not doing well. So straight away, they've been at school 6 months and they're feeling like failures.
1: Yeah.
0: And what happens when children walk through the school gates? Because we do not expect a three-month-old and an eight-month-old to be able to do the same things. But as soon as they get into that school gate, they're all expected to be able to do the same thing. And it just doesn't work like that.
1: I think particularly in reading, Denise, doesn't it? Because it probably takes you all of primary school to get to be a good reader, does it?
0: Well, and a lot of it is depends on and how much you've been read to at home. Can I tell you, this year alone, I've seen two of the saddest things I've ever seen.
1: Mm.
0: All right, one, parent information evening, kindergarten. Oh, are we supposed to read to the children?
1: What? Says the parent. What?
0: Yep, says a parent. And then another one. So a mother of three young children, so she had a child in year one, a child in kindergarten, and then the baby in the pram, who's, let's say, 8 months old.
1: Mm-hmm.
0: So wisely, she gets to school early at pick-up time so that, you know, she can park because it's hard to get parking and all that. But she's in waiting for her child in the sort of downstairs area outside the classroom, you know, not bothering anybody. But she's got the little one in the pram with a bottle, but there's a mobile phone strapped to the handle of the pram for this child to be watching cartoons or whatever while they're having a bottle.
1: Hmm.
0: Now, they're in a stimulating environment, but this child has been...
1: Hang on, the baby, while it's having its bottle, is watching the phone.
0: Is watching a little video on the phone.
1: Oh.
0: So automatically, that little child's brain is being wired to have all this stimulation. And then you wonder why the other two in kindergarten and year one are overstimulated, can't sit still, have difficult, very bright kids, lovely kids, but can't sit still, can't concentrate because their brains from very young have been overstimulated.
1: Yeah.
0: And it sounds like I'm parent bashing, but please don't think I am. I think the parents are being bombarded with stuff on social media and they can't cope, and you know that, and we've already proven, haven't we, the scientific data to talk about that babies are not getting enough face to face, you know, looking at their parents. They're getting that they're getting blank emotions. They're not being able to copy faces because they're not used to it. So there's all that. Plus we've got in classes now, we've got children that, like those ones, that are overstimulated, can't concentrate. We've got children who don't speak English as their first language, and the only time they speak English is within the classroom. As soon as they're outside, they're talking another language, great, except they're not living in Australia anymore. You know, 20 years ago, when they got home, TV was mostly in English. Their environment was mostly in English. But now they're surrounded in their home language. They're watching all their shows at home in their home language. They're not being exposed to the English language. And so there's all that huge part of their lives when they're not getting those language skills. So, that's a couple of the things.
1: One of the things I wanted to we were talking the other day, but maybe we should do a program about this, but is behaviour in the classroom, which many teachers say has deteriorated a lot over the years. Is that your

0: experience?
1: Oh, absolutely. And now, back in your day, Phil, if your parents picked you up from school, and let's face it,
0: no,
1: parents
0: that never happened.
1: You walked home.
0: Denise, that never. My parents, no. I don't believe, ever picked me up from school or took me to school. No.
1: No, and you were lucky if they came to school for. I mean, were there parent-teacher interviews? I doubt it.
0: I don't think there were.
1: And reports reflected, you know, basically reading between the lines, it would say, you know, Phil can't behave himself, can't concentrate, he's too busy entertaining the rest of the class. These days, the reports say nothing because we don't want to be held accountable. We can't, you know, don't want to be sued for anything. So they're pretty bland. No one's going to read the reports of famous people that are produced today, not like Einstein's and all those that are really quite interesting when they say, you know, it would never amount to something or whatever. Mm. So, yeah, you got that. But as you say, yes. But these days, if you talk to a parent about something that where their child is doing wrong, it's straight away your fault as the teacher or, you know, we don't want our child being talked to negatively. We don't do that at home.
0: Oh, God.
1: Yeah. And and everybody's an expert because everybody's been to school. So everybody's an expert on it.
0: Gee whiz. Okay. Thank you, Denise. It's a good insight into what's going on. Appreciate it. Thanks. Bye. Yeah, you might agree or disagree. 1-300-800-222. Sally from Ingleburn also wanted to talk about the Israel West Bank thing. G'day, Sal.
2: Good morning. I really find it rather highly amusing that this government will try and do something with these online platform things for children and the opt out for algorithm, but they won't do anything on certain things. And this topic is one of those today. And when there was that shooting last year of Zombie and the other aid worker, the two that died,
0: Zombie Frankham,
2: Australia was one of the countries that just sat there and took it from Israel without saying a word.
0: I don't think that's true, Sally.
2: Well, that we're not seeing a great deal made about it. Mm. And the following was either the following day or day after, I heard in the news that Poland is sort of not letting go. They're actually not. You know, they want to take this further because they are just not impressed. Because apparently, the other person, I think it was Polish, because Poland arced up about the findings. Mm. And it's just
0: because there was a Polish citizen in that car as well.
2: And also I found in yesterday's news the other piece of information highly informative about this book that's about to come out about Netanyahu knowing about the October attack.
0: Mm.
2: If this is true, well then all I can say is he saw his opportunity to sit back and do nothing and let it happen and go into Gaza and an ethnic cleanse. Which is pretty much what exactly he has done. Think about it. It adds up.
0: Okay, Sally, thank you. Yes, Bill from Ballarat says, what a pretentious fraud is UK Foreign Secretary Miliband. Miliband is his threat of banning imports from Israel's West Bank. Ho, ho. Exactly what imports? A few cans of olive oil. Yes, well, that. It's probably true. I'm not sure. There'd be trade between the West Bank and Israel, I imagine. But it's I guess it's symbolic, but it's the symbolism is significant in the eyes of many. 1-300-800-222 is the number. Andy in Canberra. G'day, Andy. G'day.
3: Yeah, just talk about the English language and children at school.
0: Yeah.
3: As much as I dislike it, English is an evolving language. Otherwise, we'd still be speaking Shakespearean. Now, so maybe this new text SMS type language they use in shorthand might be the language of the future, as much as I'd hate to admit it. The Army and Defence use short term for brevity. It's just a thought.
0: All documents and all documents, Andy, will be in RUOK.
3: Yeah. SMS.

0: This type talk and stuff like that, or
1: Yeah.
0: acts and all that kind of
1: Okay.
0: thing.
1: Actually, Andy, can you go there on your own? I don't want to follow.
0: I don't know what to either. I'm a technical writer by trade, and
1: Yeah.
0: I'm very explicit with my avoiding. But
1: Oh,
0: it's
1: look,
0: just
1: I
0: something
1: don't,
0: that's.
1: yeah, I'm not, I don't think anyone's being a lot on about that. I mean, of course, language changes, you know, of course it does. But being able to interpret, you know, text shorthand on a screen is one thing. Being able to read 10 pages of text and summarize what's going on is another matter, isn't it?
0: But is it the way of the future? I don't know. I don't like it either. But yeah, I think I'd go back to the books. Apparently, in Sweden, I think they're going back to reading textbooks, not computers anymore.
1: Yeah, just have no screens in the classroom and only textbooks.
0: Yeah, read it properly, do it properly, learn it properly. Anyway, that's my
1: Well,
0: 2 bob's worth.
1: thanks, Andy. Bye bye. See ya. A lot of people might agree with you. Matt's on the Tamar. G'day, Matt.
2: Morning, Philip.
1: Hi.
2: Mate, first off, may I say, hats off to Denise,
1: Yeah.
2: one of the previous callers.
1: The
2: Just,
1: school teacher,
2: she'll,
1: yeah.
2: yeah, well, what a difficult position school teachers are in, and how most of them do it such a magnificent job. But I can see an obvious parallel in the timeline that the energy drinks that these children are drinking, and adults as well, but young children are drinking these caffeinated and other substances that are in them as stimulants. Unregulated, you can buy them at the milk bar. They're spending all their money, and they are drinking them, Phil.
1: What are you saying?
2: And
1: You're saying this is dumbing kids down, energy drinks. I mean, what's in them? It's caffeine and sugar, isn't there?
2: oh, it's caffeine. There's taurine, I believe, in some of them. They're effectively a stimulant,
1: Well,
2: but these
1: the stimulant part's the caffeine, isn't it?
2: and I believe the taurine keeps them awake. Yes,
1: Okay.
2: but you can see where that behavioural change will have come from, because they're hyper aware and obviously going through a sine wave of up and down, up and down. But I can see it in my own two children, and I don't drink them, and I don't like them drinking them, but everyone's drinking them. And it's been the last 15 or 20 years, which has correlated exactly with the timeline of this study. It makes the
1: I
2: teacher's job
1: reckon
2: a nightmare. The kids are sleeping all day and not going to bed at night, and they're on their screens.
1: Yeah,
2: It's a
1: great.
2: cult.
1: I agree. Yeah, I think that's right, Matt. If you think about it, thanks, Matt. Appreciate it. If you think about it, when did the iPhone turn up? In 2009, wasn't it? So we've had 20 years of that getting on for. There's got to be a huge correlation, doesn't there? Or do you think? 1-300-800-222 is the number. Yeah, the sad sight, says Sheree, of going to a playground and seeing the number of mums and dads focused on their phones instead of watching kids trying out play equipment and trying to encourage small achievements, kids calling out to parents to notice their progress, as kids do in playgrounds, don't they? Yeah. 1-300-800-222. Jerry from Westminster. G'day, Jerry.
3: G'day, Phil. How are you going?
1: Pretty good.
3: It's nice to actually be able to speak to you, a real person.
1: Yeah, I'm real.
3: I'm wondering, Phil, you know, down the track, not so far off into the future, you won't be required anymore. There'll be AI in your place.
1: Ah, well, you could replace me with a robot, Jerry. That's true.
3: But you wouldn't be able to get the same emotions and thoughts and thinking out of a machine, though. And I think, just what backs this up? I mean, technology is wonderful, but it might sound like a silly statement to make, but I think we are abusing that technology. And I'll just give you a simple example. My daughter went into the workplace the other day. It was a Monday, and her girlfriend texted her, said, "How was your weekend?" And she texted her back, said, "Had a great weekend." Do you know where the other girl was? In the next room. Yeah, in the room next door to her office. Wouldn't it have been better to poke your head in the office and say hi with a smile and have a coffee together or something like that? But we're losing all the simple things of communication. We don't get body language out of AI or a robot. We can't get emotions. They can't think for us. So a lot of them, I think, the people that are putting all these things forward and pushing for them, it's because I think they might be making a quid out of it. Matter of fact, I'm sure they would be. And all these data centres or whatever, I see that the new AFL football team from Tasmania announced a major sponsorship for when they come in, and it's the owners of the data centres around Australia. And people are already up in arms about it because of the power that it takes to run those centres and all that. It's all been said before. But I'm getting back to the point of we're losing the simple skills of me being able... Thank God for Talkback Radio and the ABC to be able to talk to you, mate, because...
1: Yeah, no worries. You know? I'm here, Jerry. Not a bot. Not a bot. Okay. Not yet.
3: Yes. No, that's for sure, mate. And
1: which won't be for a long while, don't worry. Well, that's what I think.
3: Could I just say something very quickly?
1: Yeah.
3: There was an interview with one of the writers of the new stage show based on the castle.
1: Oh, yeah.
3: And they said, Dad, there's a scene where Dad comes in and says, and Dad's a garbage truck driver, right? He's a garbage truck collector. He said, I'm going to be working from home for 2 days this week.
1: That's right.
3: Yeah, that's how stupid it's getting. Yeah. All right,
1: on
3: your
1: journey.
3: Take care,
1: see you, mate. Bye-bye. Yeah, no, not a bot just yet. Not a bot. Thank you, Robin, for jumping in there as well. The iPhone was released in 2007, says Alan in Cumnock. Yeah, I'm just trying to think when it first came to Australia. Was it, well, I thought it was a year or two later. Cecilia is in Ararat. Hello, Cecilia.
4: Hello, how are you, Phil?
1: Pretty good, yeah. You're a teacher?
4: I am a teacher, and I've been teaching for more than 20 years.
1: In primary? Primary or secondary?
4: Both.
1: Okay, yeah.
4: Over that time too, we've become a nation where half, including my own children, half of the people who, population of Australia, have a parent born overseas.
1: Hmm.
4: And so the combination of languages in the home that we test on English, it doesn't mean they're not rich in other things, but
1: so that's a problem, isn't it? Can I just ask you this?
4: Traditional language.
1: Yeah. Can I ask you that, Cecilia? Because that's right. I mean, education at home is hugely important, particularly for primary kids, right? And a big component of that is being read to at home. But if, as you say, which is true, I mean, the figures now are more than 50%.
4: Have a parent born
1: somewhere else. So maybe there's not so much reading going on at home because there aren't the skills to do it.
4: They make a huge effort.
1: Yeah.
4: Parents of kids born overseas make a huge effort to do the best by their kids. They really do.
1: Mm.
4: And they are read to. But the degree of number of kids have been... one of the things I say as a teacher... that you need best is a good memory. And like people will say to kids these days are less well-behaved and all that sort of stuff. I remember what we did at school. And, you know, I'm 67, so it was a long time ago. And we just didn't get caught. There wasn't the supervision that was around. Like yard duty, some schools didn't even bother.
1: Mm. Turf the kids out of the classroom.
4: But now it's five. You know, there's a teacher who can see everyone. There's enough teachers.
1: I remember when I was at school, there would have been a teacher in theory on yard duty, but I don't remember ever particularly seeing them.
4: Yeah, well, they're very visible now. They wear busy vests.
1: Oh, God. And
4: there's one... You can see the other teacher. When you're on yard duty, you can see one side of you and one the other side.
1: Oh, okay.
4: And they're in the library
1: Is this necessary, Cecilia, do you think?
4: Well, we don't have the incidents we had when I was at school.
1: Okay.
4: Yeah,
1: What do you think about the behaviour thing, that standards of behaviour are falling? Do you reckon that's right?
4: I find that the attitudes of kids are reflected in the attitude of their parents.
1: Yeah.
4: If you have a kid that you have trouble with, then you call in your parent to help. If your parent backs you up, then the kid turns around. If the parent says, so what? then you're marking up against a wall, and that's always been. There were parents like that when I was a kid. There's been parents like that all the way along. And even when kids go out of whack in their teenage years, and they come back to, in my experience and what I've observed, to the values of their parents.
1: Mm.
4: So I remember when I was a new teacher, I was so excited. I had kids that were so smart, and I could see that they'd go and do this and they could do that. And an older person said to me once, they will if their parents have expectations of them. If they don't have any expectations of them, it's unlikely. Some do, but I've seen that so many times. Very bright kids who, and they live happy lives, so it doesn't matter that much. But if their parents don't value education or don't, doesn't reflect in the kids.
1: Yep, fair enough. Thanks, Cecilia.
4: When I was a kid, the screen was the television. We didn't have one, but lots of other people did. I think we got our television when I was about 12.
1: Mm.
4: They used to say kids are on screens, but these are very different screens. They're quite mobile and
1: they are.
4: Stuff. But
1: they are. We have.
4: I do think I'd like to see us go up, but teachers are working very hard to bring things up.
1: I don't think it's the teacher. It's not the teacher's fault. Something else is happening.
4: With additional language, and kids are getting a lot more support than they used to. And teachers work very hard in their own time. I admire the young teachers. They really do put a lot of effort in and put a lot of effort into improving their teaching as they go along.
1: Yeah, good. Thank you, Cecilia. I appreciate it.
4: No worries.
1: Appreciate the call. Bye. Thank you. Bye. Interesting. It's good to get it from the horse's mouth, as it were. Is it not? Kerry from Kangaroo Point. G'day, Kerry. You wanted to raise something else?
5: Yes, Iran. The situation in Iran goes back to 1953, Phil.
1: Oh, yeah. Mm-hmm.
5: Mohammad Mossadegh was a democratically elected president, and he intended to nationalise the oil industry. And Churchill was having his next term as prime minister, so he contacted America. It would have been Eisenhower's first year, because he would have been elected in 52. Anyway, they overthrew the regime.
1: They did.
5: And then Pahlavi became a disaster. He set the troops on the people and they killed a lot of them.
1: They did.
5: And they got sick of him eventually. And, of course, we had Khomeini come in 1979.
1: The mullahs took charge with Khomeini. That's right.
5: They did.
1: It had not been an Islamic dictatorship before then. Mind you, it was a kind of dictatorship of other types. But But Khomeini certainly made it that way now. There's rule by terror in the country now.
5: Well, they went from the frying pan into the fire.
1: Yeah, they did.
5: Pahlavi was bad, but they are even worse. But, I mean, the situation is has there been any situation where America hasn't been involved? They didn't get involved in Suez. Maybe it was too soon after, because Anthony Eden sent the troops in, didn't he?
1: It was a British. That was a British issue, wasn't it?
5: Yeah.
1: That's right. The British are responsible for much of what's going on in the Middle East, including the issue with Israel, Gaza, and the Palestinians too, for that
5: certainly
1: matter.
5: Certainly the case, Phil. But anyway, I've had my say. But that it's 73 years ago. It's terrible, really. What's happened? But anyway.
1: Thanks, mate. Good on you. Thanks, Kerry. Maybe have we got time for one more? I think we have. Jennifer on the Gold Coast. G'day, Jen.
6: Hi, Phil. 2 points. First of all, my ophthalmologist, the formal name for the eye surgeon, tells me that the child's eye is not fully developed until they're about 7 or 8,
1: uh-huh.
6: and is absolutely horrified to see 2-year-olds sitting in shopping trolleys being entertained by an iPad or an iPhone. The other point is that I've got 3 major, huge supermarkets where I live, and not one of them sells books. If you want to buy the grandchild a treat, you can either buy them a chocolate or an oversalted packet of chips or a fizzy drink, but you can't buy them a book.
1: Isn't that interesting? That's a great point, isn't it?
6: And there's whole aisles of dog food, cat food, whole aisles of fizzy drinks and oversalted chips, but not one aisle with a book.
1: Yeah, see, so you think about it. That's right. I mean, think about it, Jen. Like, there are heaps of kids in supermarkets, you know, and they could be looking at some books, couldn't they? They could.
6: Exactly. I'd be quite happy to buy the grandkids, instead of, if I want to buy them a little treat, I'd be quite happy to buy them a $10 book. But there's not one book in any of the three supermarkets where I shop. It might be a woman's, a couple of ladies' magazines or something, but there's no, you wouldn't say, oh, go down that aisle and you can choose something that the child can read or benefit their education. But you can buy them a fizzy drink or you can buy them an oversalted packet.
1: Very, it's a very good point, Jen. Thank you. Appreciate it. You're making it. That's an excellent point. Yeah, true enough. Thank you. Chipper says, by the way, Phil, did your dad use the cane here on King Island? Yeah, he would have, Chipper. I assume he did. Mind you, he was the headmaster. Maybe there was the deputy headmaster using the cane. Chipper reckons, he says, I got it a few times, but was well deserved. From 81 to 87. No, dad had gone by then, Chipper. But if you got belted on the bum on the with the cane, Chipper, I'm sure, as you say, rightly so, it was well deserved. All righty, we've got news coming up. Thanks for the calls. That was an interesting discussion. We might follow it up actually with and see if we can do a first hour about some of these issues too. Here's the Eagles getting us up to the news and Francis.

0: Yeah, peaceful and easy feeling. Cry out to the Eagles. Francis is going to give you a more peaceful, easy feelings the whole night long. He's that kind of guy. He's that kind of guy.
1: Can I just say, I'm tipping the Eagles weren't drinking energy drinks when they wrote that tune.
0: They were probably on something else, but anyway.
1: Oh, just singing those sort of harmonies, Phil, hey?
0: I know. How to have that, eh? Just to be able to sit there and belt that one out.
1: Mm. Yeah, just on your 12-string acoustic guitar. I'll give it a go tomorrow morning. Hey, coming on the program today, we're going to be talking Crash Course in NFL because Friday morning...
0: When's that game on? Friday morning?
1: 10 a.m. 10 a.m. at the MCG. There'll be 100,000 people in there. Yes, there will be.
0: Aren't they playing footy at the... our footy at the MCG in the weekend?
1: Yeah, just change it up. Well, it's no problem. Just pull out those sticks and put new ones in.
0: What about the paint on the ground?
1: Yeah, just, you know, paint over
0: it. Paint over it.
1: Just a giant film set,
0: details,
1: really.
0: Details, Phil. Details, Phil.
1: So we're going to talk to my friend Brian Curtis in LA, who actually works as an NFL broadcaster, to talk about, you know, what it's like from the other side of the Pacific, how they seeing it from over there.
0: Good fun.
1: Tell me, 30 million people are going to be watching.
0: Millions.
1: 30 million.
0: Thanks, Francis. Have a great show, mate.
1: Bye.
0: He always will, and you and I'll talk tomorrow.
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3: ABC News with David Rollins. Israel's foreign minister says there are no plans to expel Palestinians from Gaza, despite two of his government colleagues floating proposals for the mass removal of Palestinians from the Strip. Gideon Saar has made the comments on a trip to Slovenia, where he's opening an Israeli embassy after ties between the two nations thawed in recent months. It also comes a day after he unveiled countermeasures against the UK over sanctions on West Bank settlements. Saar has rejected suggestions that there are plans to expel Palestinians from Gaza.
4: We are not planning to expel or to deport anyone from Gaza Strip. Of course, if someone wants to immigrate from his own will and there is a country which is ready to accept him, we will not oppose that.
3: Liberal frontbencher Julian Lisa says he doesn't believe sanctions on West Bank settlements will help achieve a two-state solution. The United Kingdom, Canada and France will ban imports on goods from Israeli settlements in the occupied West Bank. Australia's Foreign Affairs Minister Penny Wong has voiced concerns about the blanket ban and has ruled out a similar plan for now. Mr. Lisa says a two-state solution, which would create a Palestinian state separate from the State of Israel, needs to be the ultimate goal.
5: My view is that the key thing we want to get in Israel and Palestine is the two-state solution, and the question is whether any of these sanctions actually lead you towards a two-state solution, and I'm not sure that they do.
3: Syrian state media is reporting an explosion at a weapons warehouse in the country's northwest has killed at least 14 people and injured 11 others. The cause of the blast in Idlib province is not immediately clear. The warehouse was reportedly used to store weapons and munitions left over from the country's uprising and civil war. Such incidents are a relatively common occurrence in the country, which is still recovering from over a decade of conflict. The German Chancellor has accused the Alternative for Germany party of supporting Russia against the country's interests. Friedrich Merz has also accused them of advocating anti-migration policies that he says are tantamount to ethnic cleansing. He was addressing the German parliament following his party's bruising defeat against the AfD, which surged to victory in an election in the eastern state of Saxony-Anhalt. In an email to Reuters, the AfD says Mr. Merz was deliberately mischaracterising its position

0: as a way of demonising the party and says its policies are legal. A regional Victorian health service says migration has become critical to maintaining services in communities that are struggling to attract workers. Rural Northwest Health says recruiting overseas workers has reduced its reliance on costly locums and helped stabilise staffing. It comes as new research from the Regional Australia Institute shows regional areas received just over 17% of overseas migrants in 2024-25. Interim Chief Executive Lewis O'Callaghan says without migrant workers, some regional services may have to be reduced.
1: There was a cost imperative for us as a health service, and then we've had some great benefits as a flow-on and as a result of that around the cultural diversity, not just to the health service, but then more broadly into the community of Warwick, Nabeel, Beulah and Hopedon. We would find as a health service that it's possible that we might have to look at reducing the number of services that we deliver.
0: A former politician has told a Sydney court that a colleague appeared sunken and uncomfortable during a meeting with Alan Jones. Ethan Ricks has more.
2: Complainant C alleges he was indecently assaulted by Alan Jones on eight separate occasions when the pair worked together in 2008. The trial heard the complainant later worked for a politician in the 2010s and attended a meeting with Mr Jones at his Circular Quay apartment as part of his job. The politician told the court the complainant appeared sunken and uncomfortable during the meeting and was purposefully avoiding eye contact. He said the complainant's behaviour was out of character, but said that the meeting was otherwise normal. Mr Jones has pleaded not guilty to all 22 charges.
0: An American sports reporter says the hype around Friday's NFL game in Melbourne feels similar to the build-up to the Super Bowl. NFL teams the LA Rams and San Francisco 49ers will play their first game of the season at the MCG in a sporting first. Up to 100,000 people are expected to pack into the G on Friday morning, with fan events being set up across the city. San Francisco Standard reporter David Lombardi says that Melbourne's sporting scene seems reminiscent of 1970s San Francisco.
3: I'm like, this is probably a little bit like what it was like. I see the G. It takes, 10 minutes to get there from the center of the city. It's part of the urban fabric.
4: ABC Radio weather update. Sydney, cloudy, 10 to 18. Melbourne, partly cloudy, 9 to 15. Brisbane, a shower or two, 15 to 22. Perth, mostly sunny, 10 to 23. Adelaide, sunny, 7 to 19. Hobart, mostly sunny, 9 to 18. Canberra, a sunny day, 1 to 18. And Darwin, a sunny day, 23 to 34.
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10: Good morning. Welcome to your Thursday morning. 6 minutes past two on the east coast of Australia, 24 to two in South Australia and the Northern Territory, and six past midnight in the west. How are you? I hope you can hang with me for a few hours wherever you are around the country. And of course, we're always happy to take your calls. Coming up on the program, and this is one I want you to think about. I went and saw a great film about 10 days ago. It was the first, it's a French movie, so it's from a French perspective, but it's the first part of a two-part film series on the life and times of General Charles de Gaulle. And if you're a bit of a history nut like I am, it was great. Very French. In a very French perspective, but it got me thinking about great biopics. And I'm going to give you my podium 3, 2, and 1 of my favourite biopics next hour, the three that I love the most. And my judge on that, or the way that I judge that, I don't know about you, is that if I've watched it more than once, I like it. If I've watched it more than twice, I must really, really like it. And these three films that I'm going to mention, I've watched at least three times. So I'll get you a chance. I'll give you a chance next hour to talk to me. We'll get on the podium and you can tell us what your favourite biopics are. If you've got three, that's great. If it's just one that you love more than any other, that too. So we'll get on the podium and try and come up with the best biopics of all time for our overnight's audience a little later on. It could be anything. It could be your favourite music.

musician, politician. It can be, you know, it can be a sports person, anything. There's one that I left off, which is an amazing film, which I only saw briefly at a film festival. And it was a biopic of Bjorn Borg. But it was really interesting because what it was just, rather than doing his whole life, it was just set around his final encounter with John McEnroe. I think it was the 1982 final at Wimbledon. So the drama was set around that to get to know Borg, and it sort of dipped in and out of his life from there, but it went back to that final. And it was one of the few films that I've seen that's actually done, you know, recreated sport action authentically. It was really, really well done. But it was a fascinating view of Borg and McEnroe. And what kind of characters they were. And I learned something from that. I did not know that John McEnroe was Bjorn Borg's best man at his first wedding. And even though they were great rivals and such different characters, they were great friends off the court. So, yeah, we're going to do biopics. I've sort of gotten really into that just after watching the Call film. So we'll get your choices on that a little later on. But right now it is time to play the four quiz. Four topics. Three questions in each. You know how it works by now. And if you get three right, you go into the prize pool. And our topics for this morning, food and drink, some TV classics. I'll play you something from a TV classic. You've got to tell me what it is. We'll open it up for general knowledge this morning as well, so a bit of a wild card round. And Tom and Jerry's. So there'll be questions related to Tom's and Jerry's. So that's all there for you to win the coveted fridge magnet. The one and only ABC Overnight's fridge magnet that tells everybody who goes to your fridge to get the milk or a cold beer or a jar of jam, whatever it is, that you've won the quiz. But you can only do that if you call 1-300-800-222. 1-300-800-222. Of course, you can play along at home by texting 0437-774-774. Either way, get involved. Call now, 1-300-800-222 to play the four quiz. We'll get rolling, though, with this gem from Cheap Trick. Good morning.

0: Oh, that still sounds fresh, doesn't it? Cheap Trick from their one-on-one album, 1982. Robin Zander up front there with that great voice. And if you want my love, here on ABC Radio Overnight, it's time to check in on the four quiz. 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Food and drink, a general knowledge round today. Tom and Jerry's, so questions about Tom's and maybe a Jerry in there too. And TV classics as well. Play a bit of a TV classic. You've got to tell me what show it's from. Let's get into it now and say good morning to Tara, who's out there driving the wide open roads this morning. Hello, Tara. How are you today?
1: I'm good, Francis. And yourself?
0: I'm not too bad. Did you cook that fish yesterday when you got home?
1: No, I'll do that this weekend when we get home. We've got a friend coming over for lunch, so we'll do that then.
0: Oh, nice. What do you have for dessert after you've had fish? This is always a debate in my house. So once you've had fish, it's very particular. I've always found it difficult how to pivot to dessert from after a fish dish.
1: Oh, I always love fresh fruit.
0: Just there you go.
1: Fresh fruit for dessert. That's my favourite dessert, fresh fruit.
0: Palate cleansing too.
1: Very much so. So whether it's for after fish or curry or whatever, it's just to be able to finish with fresh fruit. So it just cleans the mouth, refreshes everything. Yeah, beautiful.
0: Am I allowed to have a little bit of ice cream with that?
1: Oh, of course you can. Absolutely.
0: Can't keep me away from the ice cream. All right, Tara, where do you want to start? Food and drink, speaking of, TV classics, general knowledge, or Tom and Jerry?
1: Let's try food and drink, please.
0: Why not? Why don't we do that? Okay. The classic cocktail drink, the pina colada. Are you partial to a pina colada, Tara?
1: I haven't had one for a while.
0: And getting caught in the rain and all that sort of stuff. The pina colada is traditionally flavoured with coconut cream, white rum, and what fruit?
1: Oh.
0: Traditionally, what fruit do you use in a pina colada?
1: Oh, have a guess at pineapple?
0: Yes, it is. It's pineapple. I think you're a bit more au fait with pina coladas than you're letting on.
1: Well,
0: oh,
1: I may have had one or two.
0: Maybe. Okay. We'll move on. TV classics, general knowledge, or Tom and Jerry's?
1: TV classics.
0: TV classic. Okay. So have a listen to this. And this is a show from the 80s, which I loved at the time. It was huge at the time. And you've got to be able to tell me what show this catchphrase is. A catchphrase that was very famous for this show. Tell me what show it was. Have a listen.
2: All right. That's it. Let's roll. Hey.
3: Let's be careful out here.
4: Let's be careful out here. Let's be careful out here. Let's be careful out here.
5: Let's be careful out there.
6: Let's be careful out there.
7: Let's be careful out there.
0: Let's be careful out there, Tara. Could have applied to driving a truck on the road in the middle of the night. What TV show did that come from?
1: I wouldn't have a clue, to be honest.
0: Really? Sort of mid to late 80s.
1: See much TV out in the 80s.
0: Ooh, I might have to let you go, Tara.
1: Yeah, no, I'm going to have to pass on that one. I can't even take a guess. I'll just have a wild guess and say Bonanza. That'll knock one out for someone.
0: Not Bonanza, but good on you, mate. Have a great weekend too and enjoy
1: Thanks,
0: that meal.
1: Francis. Will do. Thanks, Francis.
0: Talk to you then. 1-300-800-222. If you know the answer to that TV classic question, a couple of people are on there already. Kaz in Bendigo's all over it. She knows what it is. So does a couple of other people. Leroy in Penrith, he knows. I wonder if Ken does. G'day, Ken. How are you?
8: Good, thanks, mate.
0: Were you watching this show in the 80s and maybe early 90s too? Do you know what it was?
8: I certainly was. It was Cheers.
0: No, it wasn't Cheers.
8: No.
0: No, it wasn't Cheers. It was around that time. But no,
8: okay.
0: Let's be careful out there, Ken. You too, as you're driving.

0: Thanks, mate. Cheers, mate.
1: Thanks, mate. Talk to you soon. 1-300-800-222 if you know the answer to kick off the four quiz this morning. And Charlie in Mount Druitt in Sydney, I wonder if he knows. Good morning, Charles.
2: Hello, mate.
1: How are you?
2: I'm pretty good. Yourself?
1: I'm well, mate. Do you want me to play that grab for you again? It's a famous TV show from the 80s, maybe early 90s.
2: Can't I change topic?
1: No, we've got to get through this quiz. The rule is once a question is live, it needs to be answered. Do you want to have a listen again?
2: No.
1: No, you don't? You want to have a guess?
2: Is it a cop show?
1: It was a cop show.
2: Mm.
1: Very much.
2: Yeah, just play it again, please.
1: Okay, I will play it again. Have a listen to this.
3: All right, that's it. Let's roll. Hey.
4: Let's be careful out here. Let's be careful out here. Let's be careful out here. Let's be careful out here. Let's be careful out there. Let's be careful out there. Let's be careful out there.
1: Let's be careful out there, Charlie.
2: I always am. The Chicago Blue.
1: Oh no, but you're in the right ballpark. But thank you for playing.
2: Thanks, mate.
1: 1-300-800-222. It was a huge show. It was considered pretty cutting edge at the time. I mean, not now considered if you measure it against the cop shows of today, like The Wire and those sorts of things, but it was. And the chief used to tell his staff every time before they went out onto the streets, let's be careful out there. I wonder if Chris in the Pilbara can help us out. Hey, Chris, how are you going?
5: Good, mate. How you doing?
1: I'm well. Do you know which TV show we're talking about?
5: I think I do. I think old Charlie was sort of close. Hill Street Blues?
1: It was Hill Street Blues. Big show at the time, wasn't it?
5: I was only a young bloke, but my dad, it was his sort of go-to. He loved it.
1: So. Yeah, there you go. Beauty. Well done. We're away. So you've answered one. You need to answer two more to get into the prize pool. Do you want to go food and drink, a general knowledge question, or Tom and Jerry's?
5: We'll go general knowledge, please, mate.
1: General knowledge it is. Okay. Tell me this. Which singer experienced a widely publicised, and I quote from her own words, wardrobe malfunction, alongside Justin Timberlake during the 2004 Super Bowl halftime? I thought I'd put a Super Bowl question there with the NFL in Australia. Who was it?
5: Janet Jackson.
1: It was Janet Jackson. Well done. Good work. You're one question away from being into the prize pool. So Tom and Jerry, or you can go with a food and drink question. What would you like?
5: Can I stay in this one, or I've got to change?
1: No, well, part of the rules is you two, we bounce from each topic to the next. That's part of the...
5: Copy. Righto. Yeah. Let's go food and drink, please, mate.
1: Food and drink it is to you. Okay. For three and a chance to plump into the prize pool, what is shredded to make sauerkraut? What do you pickle to make sauerkraut?
5: Cabbage?
1: Yes, it is cabbage.
5: Yeah, baby.
1: Well done. Obviously, you enjoy a bit of sauerkraut on your bangers?
5: Yeah, don't mind it, actually. Yeah, I don't mind it at all.
1: Yeah, it's good for your guts too, apparently.
5: Oh, not when it comes out the other way.
1: I was going to say that, but you got there first. Good on you, mate. Chris, you're in the prize pool.
5: Cheers.
1: We'll talk to you. And stay listening, because you might actually win the prize. So we'll find out a bit later on. Thanks for calling, mate. Call back if you are the winner. Thank you for that. 1-300-800-222 to play. It's the four quiz. You can also text through 0437-774-774. John has got it right with Janet Jackson, Hill Street Blues, Joel in Darwin. Well done, Joel. And Julie from Newgy as well. And Sally, they're all over it. They knew that was Hill Street Blues. Eric's pointing out to me, as he would, that it was not the chief. That was just a generic term for the sergeant who said, hey, let's be careful out there at the start, or at least when he was addressing his troops before they hit the road there on Hill Street Blues. Bo is out there on the road this morning. He's our next player on the four quiz. Hey, Bo, where are you this morning, mate?
6: Between St. Arnold and Bendigo.
1: Conditions good for driving?
6: Yeah, there's no other traffic on the road out this way anyway, so yeah, quite good.
1: Good man. Okay, let's jump into it and see if we can get you into the prize pool with Chris in the Pilbara. You need to answer three of our questions to do that. Which topic would you like to go to first? General knowledge, Tom and Jerry's, a food and drink, or a TV classic?
6: I'll try the food and drink.
1: Food and drink it is. It's our last question in this set. Okay, what is the name of the Creole stew that is popular in the wonderful city of New Orleans, in the state of Louisiana? In fact, it is the official state cuisine. What is it called? The Creole stew.

0: Question About a Time, or someone who's known as Jerry, or TV Classics, where I play you a grab from a famous TV show and you tell me what it is.
1: Yeah, I'll try that one.
0: Okay, TV Classics. This made me laugh a lot, even putting this together, because it was one of my favourite shows. It might be one of yours. Have a listen. You've got to tell me what the name of the show is.
2: Drink!
3: Now, Father, you can't be saying that all the time when the bishops come here.
2: Fake!
3: No, you can't say that either.
2: Girls!
3: Look, Father, just let's go back to drink for the moment.
2: Drink!
3: Right, now, I want you to have a look at this. Have a go at the first one here. That.
2: Drink!
3: No, no, no. That.
2: Drink!
3: Now, come on, Father, concentrate. That.
2: Drink!
3: That.
2: Drink!
3: That.
2: Drink!
3: That.
2: Drink!
3: That.
2: Drink!
3: That.
2: Drink!
3: That.
2: Drink!
3: That.
2: Drink!
3: Now, come on now, Father, I know you can do it. There'll be a little drink in it for you if you do it.
2: Drink?
3: Yes, I promise. Now, come on, try again.
2: That. Drink!
0: What show is that, Bo?
1: I've got no idea, but I want to watch it by the look of it.
0: You don't?
1: Sound of it?
0: Oh, it's a classic. You've never watched it? Wow.
1: That's not ringing any bells.
0: Oh, well, all I can say, Bo, is if you've never seen this show, I've just introduced you to a world of hilarity when you find out what it is, and you must go and watch it.
1: No worries. I'll give it a try.
0: Safe driving, mate. Talk soon.
1: Cheers.
0: 1-300-800-222 if you want to play. 0437-774-774 if you want to send through your text messages. 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Gary and Eric and Morgan, they've all worked out what that was. 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
0: Francis Leach with you on this Thursday morning. Back to the four quiz after Stevie Wonder.

0: Possibly the funkiest groove ever. I'll leave it up to you to decide. Stevie Wonder. With Jeff Beck, I think, playing guitar on that. Pretty damn cool, hey, still. Superstition. Francis Leitch. It's 2:30 on the east coast of Australia. 2 a.m. in South Australia and the Northern Territory, and 12:30 in the West. And we're playing the four quiz. 1-300-800-222 is the number to play. If you want to get stuck in on the SMS, send us a text. 0437 774 774 is the number. And we need to find somebody who can tell us the answer to this question about classic TV.
1: Drink!
2: Now, Father, you can't be saying that all the time when the bishops come here.
1: Fake!
2: No, you can't say that either.
1: Gairns!
2: Look, Father, just let's go back to drink for the moment.
1: Drink!
2: Right, now, I want you to have a look at this. Have a go at the first one here. That.
1: Drink!
2: No. That.
1: Drink!
2: Now, come on, Father, concentrate. That.
1: Drink!
2: That.
1: Drink!
2: That.
1: Drink!
2: That.
1: Drink!
2: That.
1: Drink!
2: That.
1: Drink!
2: That.
1: Drink!
2: That.
1: Drink!
2: Now, come on now, Father, I know you can do it. There'll be a little drink in it for you if you do it.
1: Drink?
2: Yes, I promise. Now, come on. Try again.
1: That. Drink!
0: Drink! Ross in Byron Beach, how are you going?
3: Oh, not so good now.
0: You don't know that show?
3: No, I can't believe it.
0: Oh, wow. Well, as I said to Bo, like, if you haven't seen it, are you in for fun?
3: Oh, I'm going to have to check that out for sure.
0: Okay, well, you stay listening and find out what it is, but thanks for hanging on and playing the
3: I love the groovy old tunes. They're right up my alley.
0: Oh, that's what I'm here for. Thank you, my friend. We'll talk soon. 1-300-800-222 to Williamstown in Victoria. Jack.
4: Good morning.
0: How are you?
4: Good morning, Francis. Good, thank you.
0: What's
4: good,
0: that TV good. Show?
4: I think it could be Mrs. Brown's Boys.
0: Oh, no, it's not.
4: Oh, damn.
0: No, it's not. But, hey, thanks for trying.
4: All right, thank you.
0: Talk to you soon. 1-300-800-222 or text the answer. A few people. Ginny in Queensland's got it right. So has Kurt, who's texted in. Thank you, guys. Matt in Sydney. Hello, Matt.
5: Yeah, g'day, Francis. How you going, mate?
0: I'm good. You're on the road at the moment. Where are you driving to?
5: I'm heading home from night shift, mate.
0: What do you do for night shift?
5: I'm in construction. We're doing a refurbishment of a shopping centre. It's all night works.
0: Never stops, never stops. Okay, do you know that show?
5: I do, I believe, I hope I know it. It's Father Ted.
0: Father Ted. It is Father Ted. Funny show.
5: Yeah, I used to watch it a bit.
0: Yeah, it's still worth a watch. It's kooky and brilliant. Good work. Okay, so you've got one down, so you need to choose another topic. You can go food and drink is done. So you have general knowledge or Tom and Jerry's. Nobody's gone to Tom and Jerry yet, and I reckon, you know, there's a seam to mine here, if you're brave enough, Matt.
5: I'm going to try general knowledge. I'll see how I go.
0: Okay, here we go. Goldie Hawn is the mother of which famous Hollywood actress?
5: Oh, you're kidding me. Oh, I can picture a face. Why can't you ask me who she's married to?
0: No, that's not the question. I might use that one next time we talk. But, yeah, what do you know the name of the actress? She was in that first time I think I saw this actress, she was in Almost Famous, that great film, Cameron Crowe's film, about a young journo hitting the road with that band Stillwater.
5: Yeah, she had the blonde curly hair.
0: She still does.
5: I can't put a name to the face. I'm sorry, Francis.
0: That's okay, mate. We'll talk soon. Safe driving.
5: Yeah, take it easy. Thank you.
0: 1-300-800-222 to play. This text message coming in. Mate, the second funniest comedy ever made, Father Ted. Thank you. It's hilarious. And on YouTube if you want to check it out for a laugh. Anne-Marie and Dandenong in Victoria. Hello.
6: Hello, Francis. I knew Father Ted. It's Father Ted.
0: Father
6: it's
0: Ted.
6: The funniest thing.
0: It is.
6: Oh, my God.
0: So good. Do you know this answer? Goldie Hawn is the mother of which Hollywood actress?
6: I can picture her as well, and I can't think of her name. No, I'm out.
0: Oh, well, play again soon.
6: All right, toodaloo.
0: 1-300-800-222 to play. Haley in Rozelle in Sydney. Thanks for playing the four quiz. We're in our general knowledge section, and we're asking a question. Goldie Hawn is the mother of which Hollywood actress?
7: I know this one, Kate Hudson.
0: Kate Hudson it is. Well done. And what's got you up at this time of the morning today?
7: Oh, look, I went to bed way too early because I had a massive work day. So I've woken up and I've just gone with it.
0: Fair enough. You've got to, yeah, the worst thing you can do, I know we're all obsessed with sleep on this program, is to try and force yourself, isn't it?
7: Absolutely. And I'm not going to lie. I take an afternoon nap every day. That is my lunch break. From 1 to 2, my boss knows not to call me. Friends don't ring me. I sleep.
0: Yeah, good on you. Mm. Why not? If that works for you, that works for you. Okay, you've got one down, three to get into the prize pool. The only one who's done that so far is Chris in the Pilbara. So you've done general knowledge. We've got Tom and Jerry, and we've still got, just looking at our list, we've still got one more TV classic as well.
7: Yeah, I'm not going to get Tom and Jerry, so let's go TV classic.
0: Oh, okay, TV classic. So you've got to tell me which show this sketch comes from.
8: Now another Bacardi and Coke, please, my Van Weir.
9: Coming right, sir.
8: Oh, bloody hell, my Van Weir, I'm so down.
9: Oh, why is that, David?
8: It's so hard being the only gay in the village. Oh, I just dream of the day I can meet other gays who understand what it's like to be a gay. Just passing through, are you?
10: Oh, no, I've got a job here at the florist.
8: You claim to be a gay, do you?
10: Oh, yes, I am. And Mrs. Evans said I should come and talk to you, because you're the only gay in the village. Well, now you're not. Now there's two of us.
8: No, you're not a gay. I am gay.
10: I am gay.
8: All right, then. If you're gay, who played Dorothy in the film The Wizard of Oz?
10: Judy Garland.
8: How do you know that?
9: It's easy. Everyone knows that.
8: All right, then. This'll get you. Who is the gay character and are you being served?
11: Mr. Humphreys!
8: Was it?
11: Yes!
8: Well, that's very subtle then.
0: Very subtle. Ooh. Hayley, what show did that famous sketch come from?
7: Look, the first thing that came to mind, I don't think's right, but it's from that era and that country. But I can't think. I'm guessing Fawlty Towers.
0: No, it's a bit after Fawlty Towers. But okay. Good on you, Hayley.
7: Thank you.
0: Thanks for being with us this morning. 1-300-800-222 to play if you know the answer to Snithdale near Ballarat in Victoria. John, how are you going?
12: Yeah, not too bad. Yourself?
0: I am well. Do you know the name of the show, that particular sketch? It was a repeated sketch. It popped up a lot on this show. What show was it?
12: Yeah, I do. And the other line that I'd know from that is, do you know a thing called butter?
0: Yes.
12: Little Britain.
0: Little Britain it was. It hasn't aged all that well. That show, funny at the time, though. Oh, well done. So we've closed out TV Classics. So you can go to General Knowledge, and somebody's got to do a Tom and Jerry. So the idea of the Tom and Jerry, the questions are about a Tom or a Jerry?
12: I'll do a Tom and Jerry.
0: Brave man. Well done. It's not that hard. Here we go. Jerry Lee Lewis. Jerry Lee Lewis, who famously sang Great Balls of Fire, amongst other great tunes, was his provocative, instrument-destructive reputation that preceded him in the music industry. What was Jerry Lee Lewis's nickname? What was he known as?
12: Oh, hang on.
0: It was a pretty intimidating nickname too.
12: Oh, I can't remember. I do know it. I thought you were going to ask me about what the reason that he sort of went into disgrace, but anyway, or who he was related to. I can give you those two answers.
0: No, we want to know what his nickname is. I mean, you'd be pretty cool to be called this if you could carry it off. He could, because he was that type of guy.
12: Oh, it's something to do with lace.
0: Any idea?
12: No, I'll have to pass.
0: Mate,
12: sorry.
0: Thank you, John. Stay listening, and we'll catch you soon. 4 quiz it is.

0: In our general knowledge, Tom and Jerry section, we've got a question about Jerry Lee Lewis and what his nickname was that preceded his reputation of being a bit of a rabble rouser. And we're heading to East Vic Park in Perth. Hello, Robert.
1: Hi. I had some of those earlier ones, but this one stumping me a bit. I'm thinking he's wild, but are there any clues available?
0: You wouldn't want to run into this type of person. If you could avoid him.
1: Oh, okay. You'd avoid him.
0: Top of the tree predator, nasty nickname.
1: Oh, okay. The killer.
0: The killer it is. He was known as the killer. By his friends as well. Well done, Jerry Lee Lewis. One of those people I would love to have seen perform live, though. Incredible.
1: Yeah.
0: Okay, so you've got that one, so we've got to move back to general knowledge. And if you get that one right, we can go back to the Tom and Jerry questions to see if we can get you into the prize pool. Here we go. Now, remember this, in April 2025, which US pop star, current pop star, was one of six women who travelled into space aboard Jeff Bezos' space tourism rocket?
1: God. Katy Perry?
0: It was Katy Perry.
1: Yep.
0: Well done.
1: Good. Okay.
0: Two from two.
1: Yeah.
0: To get into the prize, but we have to go back to our Tom and Jerry questions because that's where we're landed.
1: Yep.
0: And if you get this, you go into the prize. Well, here we go. Tom Hanks won back-to-back Best Actor Oscars in the 90s.
1: Right.
0: Quite a thing. Back-to-back.
1: Yeah.
0: For which two films did he win them? Consecutive years, 1993 and 1994.
1: Was Forrest Gump one?
0: It was.
1: And was it the one where he was the pilot of the plane? I know what it was. When he was lost on the island. Castaway.
0: Forrest Gump was one, and the film that he won it for was the year prior.
1: Trying to think. It's when he was cast around the island and he had his basketball, his best friend. I think that was okay. In that case, was it Captain Phillip?
0: No, it wasn't. Great film, actually. I love that movie. But yes, thank you, Robert. Thanks for playing. You've got half the answer. 1-300-800-222 to play. Ray in Arunga. How are you, Ray? How are you going, mate? Welcome to the Four Quiz. Let's see if I can get you on. We've got you now, Ray. Good morning.
2: Yeah, hi.
0: So which film was it? So we've established that in the 94, Tom Hanks won one of his Oscars. The year before, though, in his consecutive back-to-back victories, what was the other film that he won in 1993?
2: And the other one I could think of, Saving Private Ryan.
0: No, great performance again. No. But yeah, thanks, mate. 1-300-800-222 to play as we head to Five Dock in Sydney. Hello, Peter.
3: Hello.
0: Who back to you? Welcome to the Four Quiz. We're doing Tom and Jerry's and we're doing Tom Hanks. We're saying to you, Best Actor Oscars, two in a row, 93, 94. Forrest Gump was 94. What was the gong for in 1993?
3: I think it was Philadelphia.
0: It was Philadelphia. Yep.
3: Hey.
0: Well done. Which seemed the form for Tom back then, definitely. Okay, so we've got one more Tom question left in the quiz. It's our last question. If you get that right, you go to extra time for a chance to win the three questions and go into the prize pool with Chris in the Pilbara. Are you ready to take it on?
3: Yeah.
0: This is a Tom question from our Tom and Jerry section. What is the name of the man who in 1858 in Victoria was credited with inventing a code of football, Australian rules, so that cricketers could keep fit and healthy throughout the winter months?
3: Oh, I wouldn't have a clue.
0: No? Oh, mate. Bad luck. Thank you for playing.
3: No worries.
0: Talk soon. Vando on the road. Welcome to the Four Quiz. Final question. If you get this right, you can go to extra time to see if you can. Do you know the answer to this?
4: No, unless it's Tom Collingwood, I've got
0: Tom Collingwood. Oh, wow. What a good. Yeah, thank you, mate. Yeah. Thanks for playing, Tom Collier. You made my morning. 1-300-800-222. Brandon in the Pilbara. How are you, Brandon? Welcome to the Four Quiz.
5: What's going on?
0: Oh, I'm just here asking questions and finding you to give me the answer. Do you know the name of our man here? What is the name of the man who in 1858 was credited with inventing Australian rules football,

0: So that cricketers in Australia could keep fit and healthy through the winter days.
1: Mate, you might have me there.
0: It's a Tom question.
1: I don't know.
0: Tom who?
1: Tom. Nah, I'm gone. Sorry, mate.
0: Thanks for playing, mate. Good to talk to you. Play again soon. 1-300-800-222. Lincoln in Gippsland. How are you going?
2: Hi, Francis. How are you going?
0: I'm well. Do you know the answer to our Tom question from our Tom and Jerry set here? Tom who was it credited in 1858? Still a little bit contested, but credited with inventing Aussie rules so that cricketers could keep fit in the winter months.
2: It was Tom Wills.
0: Tom Wills it was, indeed. Yes, it is. Well done. So we go to extra time for you, my friend, to see if we can get you into the prize pool. We'll dip back into our food and drink section and say to you, starting with P, what word is Italian for a dish of boiled cornmeal?
2: It's a hard one.
0: Boiled cornmeal. It's like a, you know, it's like a staple that you might have. Some people might have rice or pasta as a staple, but they use this as well. It starts with P, boiled cornmeal. And one way you can really, is really nice is to fry it too in like little, what, little blocks. It tastes brilliant.
2: I was saying.
0: Sorry, what was that answer?
2: Just prosciutto, I'll say.
0: No, it's not, mate. But thank you for playing.
2: Francis, mate.
0: Talk to you again soon. Thanks to everybody who played this morning. The answer to that question is polenta. And that's it for the four quiz. And Chris in the Pilbara, you are the only person that landed in the prize pool thanks to Cherie and Tony in Melville who got polenta right. But Chris in the Pilbara is our winner for this morning's prize. He'll get the fridge magnet. Chris, if you're listening, I know you're working, you might be busy, but give us a call back and we'll get your details and make sure that you get the coveted fridge prize magnet so that you can show everybody that you've won the four quiz. And we'll do it again at the start of next week here on ABC Radio Overnights.
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0: Don't forget, coming up after the news, I want you to keep your calls and your text messages coming because we're going to be talking about great biopics. As I said, I saw the first part of the De Gaulle biopic about Charles de Gaulle from a French perspective. Really interesting. I'm going to see the second part of it in a week or so's time. But we're going to get you to call in after the news and tell me what your favourite biopics are. I'll give you my podium, my top three, and you might have three, you might have more. You can give us a call then and tell us what they are and, you know, tip each other in. Help each other out to find out if they've missed these films, what they should check out. It's a great biopic that you absolutely love. Give us a call and tell us why, and we'll do that after the news. Still a little while away. Now,

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1: Bit of an update from the US Open for you too. Quarterfinal in the women's draw at the moment, and a bit of an upset may be brewing because Zhong Shenwen of China, who's a wild card entrant, has won the first set against Elena Rybakina, who is the second seed. She won the first set 6-3. Rybakina has broken in the second, leads at 3-1. But yeah, game on there in New York there in that quarterfinal match. We'll keep you up to date. Talking film next hour. We're going to be talking best buyer picks. We want your calls 1-300-800-222 and 0437-774-774. The films are buyer picks that you love the most. I'll give you my podium, my top three. You do likewise. Now let's head to the movies now though, and there's something dramatic and historical that's on offer on our screens this week. Explosive and violent crimes are at the centre of this new film starring Mark Wahlberg, and Michael Clarke is here to tell you more.
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4: 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I can do more than sit behind a desk.
5: By Any Means is a US crime drama based on true events. Set in the explosive 1960s of America's Deep South, it looks at what happens when law enforcement strays outside the lines and unconventional methods get taken to solve crimes. It's also a story about two very mismatched colleagues. Yahya Abdul-Mateen II plays Wayne Strider, an FBI agent based in Mississippi. He's one of the few African-American agents at the Bureau, but finds he's given little real work to do. The South is a hotbed of racial tension, with murders, violence and thuggery impacting local communities. When a local civil rights leader and friend is murdered by the Ku Klux Klan, Strider puts up his hand to work on the case. The Bureau believes he may be able to get more information from the local community, but authorities also bring in an unexpected assistant. FBI informant Gregory Scarpa, Mark Wahlberg, has deep connections to the Mafia and has worked with the agency before, helping to find the bodies of murdered civil rights activists 2 years earlier. He comes barreling into Mississippi with plenty of New York attitude and swagger and instantly clashes with the serious by-the-book Strider, who objects to this violent criminal being called into his patch. The only problem is that Scarpa's methods get results, with the pair operating beyond FBI procedures and protocols. When the killers extend their reach and the violence begins to engulf Strider and his wife, Nicole Beharie, he begins to realise that he might too need to go outside acceptable boundaries to put a stop to these hate crimes and ensure that his community can be safe. But how far is he willing to go, and can this unlikely pair overcome their own animosity to each other to get the job done?
4: They came for me. And my wife. What would you do?
6: I kill them all. Enemy is necessary.
7: Come on!
4: Let's end this.
5: By Any Means is directed by Elegance Bratton, a filmmaker who's had a diverse slate encompassing documentaries and short films. It's written by Sasha Penn and is based on real-life FBI histories, including the famous case of murdered civil rights activists told in the 1988 film Mississippi Burning. Even though the story centres on true events, much of it comes across as over-the-top, melodramatic and a little hard to believe. There is a natural animosity and distrust between the two main characters, but by the time things escalate into a full-on and extended physical confrontation, it feels a bit like we've moved into soap opera territory. There's also a lot of violence on screen, and while there's a genuine reason to depict such grisly crimes and brutal encounters, film's inherent gory nature might alienate some viewers. There's a deeper story here of the FBI

0: grappling to control matters during explosive social times, as well as the difficulties faced by black agents who are trying to make a difference. But much of it gets lost in the action, violence and squabbling between our two main characters. Yahya Abdul-Mateen II is a real presence on screen, and his powerful performance is one of the best things about the film, along with Terence Blanchard's jazzy and surprising music score. Mark Wahlberg, however, goes for an overly dramatic performance as the mafia hitman, who's full of cliché and stereotypes, while sporting a fake nose that's nothing more than a distraction. Actors love to play with makeup, but in this instance, less would have definitely been more. By Any Means has a tough and important story at its core, but this wobbly Green Book meets In the Heat of the Night is without the same satisfying effects. 2.5 stars out of 5.
1: Can I get you some drinks?
2: Coffee.
1: How you take it?
2: Black.
3: Film reviewer Michael Clark there with his review of the new Mark Wahlberg movie, By Any Means. Talking film with you, biopics after the news, 1-300-800-222 or text 0437 774 774. It's time for the ABC News.
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0: ABC News with David Rowlands. Israel has announced further sanctions against British and European-affiliated individuals and organisations after the UK and several other countries announced a ban on trade with Israeli West Bank settlements deemed illegal under international law. With more on this story, here's the BBC's Yolan Nell.
1: What has happened under this Israeli government is really something quite unprecedented. 104 new settlements authorised in the West Bank, and settler violence now at an all-time high, according to the UN. And that has led to this response. There is one Israeli commentator writing in the newspaper Yediot Ahronot saying that Jerusalem had prepared for rain, but what arrived yesterday was a full-blown storm.
0: Meantime, Israel's Prime Minister Benjamin Netanyahu is threatening to sue the newspaper Haaretz after it reported he was warned of the Hamas' deadly October 7 attacks a week and a half before they were launched. On Tuesday, the newspaper published a report detailing a conversation between Netanyahu and the President of the United Arab Emirates, Mohammed bin Zayed, in which the Sheikh warned him that Hamas was planning an imminent attack. Haaretz says that that warning was not passed on to Israeli defence and intelligence officials. Netanyahu has rejected the report. London's Metropolitan Police say they've opened a criminal investigation into allegations that anti-immigration party Reform UK broke rules against foreign donations. Last week, Channel 4 broadcast an undercover investigation in which two senior Reform officials appeared to discuss ways that money from an American financier could be channeled through his UK-based son. Electoral law in the country says parties can only accept donations from British voters or UK-based businesses. Reform, led by Nigel Farage, says that it denies any wrongdoing and will fully cooperate with the investigation. Prime Minister Anthony Albanese has defended a $6 million grant to a golf club in his Sydney electorate, saying it was for necessary maintenance and was nothing out of the ordinary. The ABC revealed that Mr. Albanese was given honorary membership of Marrickville Golf Club, which was not listed on his register of interests. Social membership costs $5 for 2 years, while full golf membership is around $1,100 a year. Mr. Albanese says he was unaware of the honorary membership, does not play golf, and says the funding addressed a long-standing local infrastructure problem.
2: What it's for is for, at the moment, because it's on a flood area by the Cooks River, when it rains and there's flooding, raw sewage goes into the Cooks River. That's what it's for fixing that.
0: Meantime, the federal government has labelled as false allegations of systemic rorting under its Cheaper Homes battery program after facing repeated questions in Parliament

0: National Consumer Affairs reporter Michael Aitken has more.
1: There's been fiery exchanges during question time with the government defending the rebate scheme. The opposition asked Energy Minister Chris Bowen about concerns with fraudulent claims and the safety of solar battery systems. Minister Bowen rejected the opposition's assertions, telling Parliament there had been low complaint numbers and the allegations of widespread fraud were wrong.
2: Claims of systemic fraud are not true, are a lie.
1: The ABC revealed the allegations of fraud and misconduct by solar installers after obtaining Freedom of Information documents from the Clean Energy Regulator, which oversees the program.
0: Both sides of politics in Victoria are promising stronger action on road repair after the state's Auditor-General found almost half of the road network is in poor condition and crumbling faster than it's being fixed. Olivia Sanders has more on this story.
3: The report examined more than 23,000 kilometres of state roads and found that about 48% of the network was in poor or very poor condition in 2024, compared to 39% in 2021. Last month, the state government announced it would spend an extra $352 million on pothole repair and bring road maintenance back in-house. But opposition road spokesperson and Nationals leader Danny O'Brien said the findings were damning, as he spruiked the Coalition's promise to reinstate the $288 million Country Roads and Bridges program if it wins government in November.
0: That's all the news for the moment. For more at any time of the day or night, you can download the ABC Listen app.
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5: Sydney, cloudy, 10 to 18. Melbourne, partly cloudy, 9 to 15. Brisbane, a shower or two, 15 to 22. Perth, mostly sunny, 10 to 23. Adelaide, sunny, 7 to 19. Hobart, mostly sunny, 9 to 18. Canberra, a sunny day, 1 to 18. And Darwin, a sunny day, 23 to 34.
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7: Good morning to you. How are you going? Welcome to your Thursday morning, Francis, with you here on ABC Radio Overnight. And it's 6 minutes past three on the east coast of Australia, 24 to three in South Australia and the Northern Territory, and six past one in the west. Time to talk more film. Time to talk podium. And I want your calls on 1300 800 222 or text me on 0437 774-774. So the whole idea of this is to come up with your 3, 2 and 1 of the best biopics, in your opinion. Films about people that have captured your heart and soul, you've gone back to. Now, my rule, as I said earlier in the program, was if I've watched a film once, that's okay. If I've watched it a second time, I must really like it. If I've watched it more than twice, then it's on the podium. It's a superstar film that I absolutely love. And the three films that I'm going to mention are certainly in that category. So I want your calls. You don't have to have the same measure as me. It could just be that you love it. You saw it once and that's enough. But yeah, and the other great thing about doing the podium is that you'll mention a film that I might never have seen or watched, and plenty of other people haven't too. And we can share our favourite films with one another and all get to enjoy a little bit of something special. So get on the phone, 1-300-800-222, 1-300-800-222, or 0437-774-774 with your text messages. I'm going to put my little list together now, and I'll come back after we hear from Joan Jett. We'll get stuck into the calls as well, and I'll play you my three and tell you why I love them so much, and then we'll talk about yours as well. Give me a call, 1-300-800-222 or 0437-774-774.

0: The Mighty Joan Jett and her Blackhearts there, and their take on a song that was originally recorded by Tommy James and the Shandells in 1968, Crimson and Clover.
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0: And we're doing the podium, the 3-2-1 of your favourite and my favourite biopics. It could be for any reason why you love it, but give me a call, 1300 800 222 or 0437 774 774. Your favourites. Always good to share and tell us why you love them. Okay, so I'll jump into my three. I'll go through them one by one, but I'll take some calls in between times. The first film I want to mention is one I think that's been criminally overlooked, and it's my favourite. It's close to my favourite all-time music doco, or the biopic, I should say. That's not a documentary, it's a biopic. And it is the 1993 film What's Love Got to Do With It, which is the biographical film based on the life of the great and only Tina Turner. It's an extraordinary film. It didn't really hit the mark back then. I remember going to see it, and it sort of sunk without a trace. But it's a brilliant film. It tells Tina's story in a really confronting way, but a really honest way as well. And it does have an Australian connection. I think at one point, James Rain, he of Australian Crawl fame, turns up playing Robert Stigwood, who comes and sort of like revitalises Tina's career around the Private Dancer era when she was sort of down and out and starts to manage her again. He has his cameo in there. But it's a great, great film. And I'll play you a scene from it here, which sums it up. So this scene I'm going to play you now from What's Love Got to Do With It is the breaking point between Tina Turner and her husband Ike, her abusive husband, and that part of their relationship is front and center in this biopic. It doesn't shy away from the truth of this. And this is a moment, a critical moment in the film, when Tina, who has just been battered by her husband, decides it's finally time to leave.
2: I need to speak with your manager.
3: Yes, ma'am, right away. George.
2: I'm Tina Turner. My husband and I just had a fight. I'm supposed to open at the academy tonight. I have 36 cents on a mobile card. But if you would give me a room, I swear I will pay you back.
4: No, please. That won't be necessary, Mr.

0: Hunter, I'd be honored, really. We'll take care of you.
1: Thank you.
0: Nick, let's get Miss Turner a room.
2: A fine performance from Angela Bassett as Tina Turner. And Lawrence Fishburne, who plays the baddie, he plays Ike Turner in this, and his descent into jealousy and violence as she becomes a star of the show and his star is fading is menacing and horrible, but really honest. If you haven't seen it, What's Love Got to Do with It is on my podium. It's my favourite music biopic. It's brilliant. I highly recommend it. Give us a call, 1-300-800-222 or 0437-774-774. On the podium for your biopics, Peter in Eagleby on the road there. G'day, Pete. How are you going?
3: G'day, Francis.
2: What would you have?
3: Is Coach Carter. It's about this basketball coach over in America, Richmond High, and how these kids are out of control and how he brought them into control and got them to go to school and sit in the front of the class, and how he changed them totally around from a losing team to a winning team.
2: And who plays Coach Carter, Pete? Who's the lead role, do you remember?
3: Samuel Jackson.
2: Uh-huh.
3: Yes. So very inspiring movie. I've seen it many times.
2: How many times do you reckon you've seen Coach Carter?
3: Well, I reckon about 10 times.
2: Okay, you've got me covered. I think four is the maximum I've seen What's Love Got to Do with It and my other films, but 10, you must really love it. Well, I've got to check it out, though. I've not seen it. So, yeah, there you go. Put it on the podium.
3: Put it on the podium.
2: Good on you, Pete. Thank you for that. 1-300-800-222. 1-300-800-222. Plenty of text messages coming through. This one from Morgan. The Elephant Man, David Lynch's film about John Merrick. Oh, wow, yeah, Morgan, I forgot about that. That's an incredibly powerful film and very confronting. I remember seeing that in the early 80s. And, and that shot in that sepia black and white too. Yeah, good call, Morgan, good call. 1-300-800-222, the podium of biopics, as we speak to Julian in Armidale in New South Wales. G'day, Julian.
4: Good morning, Sir. W.C. Fields was played in the film W.C. Fields and Me by the late Rod Steiger.
2: Oh, wow.
4: Great film. So W.C. Fields and Fields, Mr. Fields, actually came to Melbourne in Brighton before World War One.
2: Oh, really? So, I know the name, but I'm not a big an au fait with what W.C. Fields' thing was. So, was he a stage performer, like a song and dance man, or what was the story?
4: Great comedian. He reportedly hated working with children and hated animals. He used to speak like that. When I'm not drinking, I'm not funny.
2: Fair enough. He sounds like my kind of guy. Thank you. Thank you, Julian. I'll check it. And when was that made? Do you reckon sort of like in the 50s or 60s?
4: 1976.
2: Okay, put it on the list. W.C. Fields and Me. This is why I do this, because then I find all these other great films we need to see. It's on the podium. Put it on the podium, Julian.
4: Yes, thank you.
2: Thank you. 1-300-800-222 if you've got one for us. And thank you to Darcy from Adelaide. I knew it was an Australian who played that James Ray. It was Roger Davis, not Robert Stigwood. Thank you, Darcy, for correcting me on that. But, yeah, James Rain, who gets a cameo in the best music biopic ever. In claim to fame or what? Let's speak to Nicholas now, who's got one for us on the podium, his favourite biopic. How are you, Nicholas?
5: Good, thank you. The film is actually from the silent era, and it's on the life of Napoleon. I can't remember the French director. It's a French film, and rated amongst critics as one of the greatest silent films of all time.
2: Wow!
5: Absolutely brilliant photography, brilliant. You get a brilliant sense of mood and contrasts. Even with the facial expressions, the utmost in acting in that silent era, absolutely brilliant film.
2: Oh,
5: I think I'm not too sure that the year. I think it would have been 1924 or 1925, something.
2: Okay. And the other thing about it might be French, but we won't need subtitles because it's silent.
5: Oh, you will need. Look, the thing is that you need the English subtitles. Above the French subtitles as well, because of course it was a silent film, so the French audience would have needed for the dialogue the dialogue. So, but the thing is, it's definitely French. I can't remember the name of the director, but an absolute masterpiece.
2: Beautiful,
5: and
2: Nicholas.
5: It shows you what the film industry was capable of in terms of the silent era, and I think a much neglected film as well.
2: Oh, thank you for the tip off. That's what I love. Good on you. Thank you for calling.
5: Okay, thank you.
2: 1-300-800-222 if you've got your favourite biopic, Napoleon, 1924-25. W.C. Fields and Me earlier as well with Rod Steiger. And here's my second one. And mine are a bit obvious, I know, but I did love this film so much because Cate Blanchett is a storm in this. In 1998, she played Queen Elizabeth I, written by Michael Hirst, and she is Elizabeth I of England, directed by Shakir Kapoor. And just, you know, the ferocity of Elizabeth is lived well and truly by Cate Blanchett. And this scene in particular, for her to be on the throne and threatened by the Spanish and a whole bunch of presumptions made about her because she was a woman. I'll take a deep breath because she was not for turning.
1: What do you know of the Enterprise of England?
6: The Enterprise, forgive me, obviously, I'm not familiar.
1: Two armies landing on the coast of Sussex and
6: Norfolk.
1: Mary Stuart is to be set free and placed on the English throne, and I am to be assassinated. Does any of this sound familiar?
6: I know nothing of any invasion.
1: Well, I refer to this plan as the Enterprise of England. It should more accurately be called La Impresa de Inglaterra, because it is a Spanish plan. The plan of my one-time brother-in-law, your king, to attack my country.
6: Your country? It is my country that is under attack.
7: Your so-called piratas, your pirates, attack our merchant ships daily, and you think we don't know where the orders come from? The whole world knows these pirates sail up the Thames all the way to your royal bed.
1: You will leave my presence, sir. Go back to your rat hole. Tell Philip I fear neither him, nor his priest, nor his armies. Tell him if he wants to shake his little fist at us, we're ready to give him such a bite he'll wish he'd kept his hands in his pockets.
7: You see a leaf fall, and you think you know which way the wind blows. Well, there is a wind coming, madam, that will sweep away your pride.
1: I too can command the wind, sir! I have a hurricane in me that will strip Spain bare if you dare to try me!
2: Wow. Still extraordinary. Go back to your little rat hole. Cate Blanchett as Elizabeth, certainly on my list. On the podium for me as one of my three favourite biopics. Oh, and our good friend in Sydney. Welcome to Overnights again, mate. How are you?
8: Well, thank you. How are you?
2: What would you have on your podium of best biopics?
8: Well, as runners-up, I'd had either The Last Emperor or the 1992 film Hopper or Ray Charles, the biopic of Ray Charles and Jamie Foxx. But my top two are Malcolm X, which was produced by Spike Lee, starring Denzel Washington.
2: Yeah, brilliant.
8: Released in 1993. Now, that was that one goes on forever. It's very lovingly and very beautifully crafted, and it shows Malcolm X's rise from his violent and uncertain childhood to his life of crime, and then how he turns his life around and becomes involved with the Nation of Islam, and then finally how he strips from the Nation of Islam and is assassinated. And as I said, some of the scenes, particularly Malcolm X's pilgrimage to Mecca, are done, and the impact it's had on him, are done so beautifully. So I highly recommend that one. But the first one, which I really, really think is probably the greatest, one of the greatest of all time, is Richard Attenborough's Gandhi, made in the late 1970s.
2: With Ben Kingsley?
8: With Ben Kingsley. And it's just, this is another one that goes on for an eternity, but it's just so beautifully and lovingly done, and it records Gandhi's interactions with a whole lot of the influential people in his life, a lot of them who, Norse sort of shorter biopics would gloss over, but it's important to have these interactions. But it also pulls no punches in describing the injustices that Indian states both in South Africa and was understudied in India, and as well as that.

0: Good stuff, Owen. Thank you. 1-300-800-222. Let's take some of your text messages too. 0437-774-774. Barbara saying, what's the podium? Well, the podium is the idea. 3, 2, and 1, a bit like at the Olympic Games. We're doing biopics. If you had to give medals to your favourite biopics, you can just pick one or you could pick three. That's what the podium is. What's on your podium of the best biopics ever? Val Kilmer playing Jim Morrison in The Doors, Chipper says, from King Island. The Blind Side. Now, Heather, I think that's, is that a football, American football film? I think, I haven't seen that one. But yeah, La Bamba. Starring of the story of Ritchie Valens, starring Lou Diamond Phillips, I think that from the 80s, when he gets on the plane with the Big Bopper and Buddy Holly. That was big at the time, definitely. 1-300-800-222. And this one from Johnny, Chicken Tooth Johnny. He's out there. He says, Francis, one solid contender for the best biopic, in his opinion, is Patton. Wonderfully portrayed by George C. Scott of General Patton. Fair enough. Good call. Let's speak with Bill in Flemington now here on ABC Radio Overnights. Hi, Bill. What would be on your podium?
1: I saw Cabrini on the plane going to Broome a couple of years ago. That's in the last couple of years. I can't remember the lady that played Cabrini. It's about the nun that started all the hospitals.
0: Oh, so it's related to that. I didn't know that. There you go.
1: Cabrini. Oh, it's a great. Oh, it's fantastic how she started the first one in New York and all the Italians. You know, it's very poor and. And the struggle she went through, yeah, to start the hospital. And another good, a religious one too, actually, is The Scarlet and the Black. A true story about Father Hugo Flaherty, who in the wars hid Jews and Allied prisoners all over Rome. And he was on the Gestapo's hit list. And that's a true story. And at the end of the war, when the Gestapo, when a fellow went to jail, the priest, the only visitor he ever had was that priest, and he ended up baptising him. It's a true story.
0: Wow, amazing.
1: Gregory Peck played Hugh O'Flaherty, yeah. He came from Cork. There's a statue of him in Cork in Ireland. And the other one, of course, Lawrence of Arabia. That was a beautiful
0: one. Yes, epic, sweeping epic. Good on with who played Lawrence in that?
1: I'm trying to think.
0: Someone will tell us. It's terrible that I don't remember. I can see his face.
1: Yeah. Well, just quickly while I'm talking to you, there's a great, if you go to the Living Museum in Maribyrnong, I heard you talking about Newmarket Sale Yards. They shot the a film of The Last Day of Newmarket.
0: Oh, wow.
1: The Living Museum, yeah. It was a fantastic little doco about Newmarket because I heard you talking about it.
0: Yeah, I've still got the smell of the cattle yards in my nostrils from my childhood, Bill. Thank you very much.
1: See ya, boy.
0: 1-300-800-222. The podium. We're doing 3, 2, and 1 of your favourite biopics. From Sue in Frankston on the SMS 0437-774-774. Helen Reddy, I Am Woman. Story of Helen Reddy. Peter O'Toole as well. Thank you very much, Lawrence of Arabia. I could see his face. I couldn't remember his name. But that's who it was, Peter O'Toole in that sweeping epic. Let's go to Lakemba in Sydney. George has got his podium ready for us. G'day, George. How are you?
2: Oh, g'day. And just to put Nicholas out of his misery, that Napoleon biopic is 1926, Abel Gance, the French director, about 6 hours long.
0: Wow.
2: Three screens, and for Francis Ford Coppola's dad, Carmen Coppola, wrote a new orchestral score for it too. Anyway, just briefly, so not to get your producer Mick upset. Anyway, get on my picks. I've got three from different areas.
0: Yes.
2: I'll just go for unusual ones that people might have heard of. Firstly, a sporting one, The Flying Scotsman. And that was about a little-known amateur cyclist called Graham O'Bree, played by Johnny Lee Miller, who people would know from Elementary, the Sherlock Holmes TV series, and one of Angela Jolie's ex-husbands. And it's basically this guy who's got a lot of mental issues, but he's a very good cyclist.
0: What era was he competing?
2: It was pretty recent. The movie was like 2004, and it was I think his record was about not that long before that. He actually got the 1 hour traveling the greatest distance on a bike in 1 hour.
0: Okay.
2: Really, really good low budget kind of film. Well worth seeing, especially if you're a cycling fan, but any sporting fan would like it. Secondly, I go for a musical one. I'm a big Jeff Buckley fan, and also Tim Buckley, his dad. And there's a little known film. I didn't get the release and the reception deserved, called Greetings from Tim Buckley, which sort of looks at when Jeff Buckley came to prominence. There was a concert at St. Anne's Church in New York that was put on. He just basically turned up and said, "Oh, I'm Tim Buckley's son." And there was a tribute to Tim Buckley. And, okay.

0: then they put him on, and from there the rest is history. And and also looks at Tim Buckley and how his relationship, because he didn't really have much to do with Jeff's growing up, but it's sort of, it's a fantastic film. That Penn Badgley, the actor, plays Jeff Buckley, and he is scarily good. He actually sings his own stuff.
1: Wow, that's
0: he
1: a great thing
0: like
1: to
0: Jeff
1: do.
0: Buckley.
1: Yeah,
0: yeah. And lastly, I might mention. I was tossing up between two because there was a foreign one and an English language one. But I'll go for the English language one. Lenny Bruce, there's
1: a Dustin Hoffman
0: biopic with Dustin Hoffman starring
1: yes.
0: Lenny Bruce, the trash talking American comedian who died sort of tragically, and Bob Fosse, director of Cabaret fame, all black and white with Olive Perrine as his wife.
1: What I loved about that film
0: is that
1: it shows the descent of Lenny Bruce into paranoia around the Nixon era. A funny man become sort of being worn down by the politics of the time, and yeah, that's a good call. Thank you, George. Lenny,
0: cheers.
1: I could certainly put that on the list for sure. Before we go to some more calls and some more of your SMSs, I need to give my third one. And it has to be Gary Oldman's turn as Winston Churchill in Darkest Hour.
2: Be involved in negotiations that we should be unable to turn back.
3: Nonsense, Bastianini, inform me.
2: I propose...
3: The only slippery slope.
2: Would you stop interrupting me while I am interrupting you?
3: The deadly danger here is this romantic fantasy of fighting to the end. What is the end, if not the destruction of all things? There's nothing heroic in going down fighting if it can be avoided. Nothing even remotely patriotic in death or glory if the odds are firmly on the former. Nothing inglorious in trying to shorten a war that we are clearly losing.
2: Losing! Europe is still...
3: Europe is lost. And before our forces are wiped out completely, now is the time to negotiate. He will be reasonable.
2: When will the lesson be learned? When will the lesson be learned? How many more dictators must be wooed, appeased, good God, given immense privileges, before we learn? You cannot reason with a tiger when your head is in its mouth!
4: Prime Minister!
1: Ah, performance of a lifetime from Gary Oldman as Winston Churchill in The Darkest Hour. Gets right to the heart of that period of British history when Lord Halifax there trying to convince Winston to negotiate with the Germans and appease Hitler, and that critical moment in world history and capture the energy in the crisis. Just brilliant. Oldman is just, he's in a league of his own. And that one is on the podium for me. Plenty more coming through via the SMS. This is one from Ashley. Male's Last Dancer, The King's Speech, another great film. And Ride Like a Girl, definitely another three good ones there. This one from Andy, who says Baz Luhrmann's Elvis biopic, which I haven't seen, shamefully. Really, really good, according to him. And I love this from Christian as well. The People versus Larry Flint, with Woody Harrelson playing the pornographer and free speech advocate Larry Flint in full ragged glory, with Courtney Love alongside for the ride. There's a couple of great biopics. Let's speak to Lincoln in Gippsland now here on ABC Radio Overnights. Francis Leach with you. Good morning, Lincoln.
5: Morning, Francis. How are you going?
1: I'm well. What would be on your podium of biopics?
5: First one would be First Man.
1: So is that the Neil Armstrong film?
5: Yeah, it was amazing. Amazing film.
1: Oh, I haven't seen that either. Was that made more recently or is that an older film?
5: Oh, it's about 4 years old.
1: Okay,
5: they put him in a gravitron to train for the moon. Base capture goes out of control.
1: Yeah.
5: He does it three times and he passes out each time. It
1: sounds like fun.
5: And he was a little gutsy bloke, and then he had a little girl. She was about 3 years old, leukemia, and he kept her bracelet. And then he went to the moon, he buried her bracelet on the moon.
1: Oh, amazing. So, okay, First Man, did you have a couple of others as well?
5: Yeah, Papillon.
1: No, I don't know that film either. Tell us about that.
5: Steve McQueen, he's a prisoner in French Guinea in the 1930s, and he swears he has to escape. He kept trying to escape and escape, and he meets Dustin Hoffman, another actor, and he finally escapes in, like, his 80s, and he jumps in the water and gets his freedom.
1: Fair enough. Two good ones, Lincoln. Thank you very much.
5: No problem.
1: So speak again. Let's head to Warren in Ipswich in Queensland.

0: What's on your podium of biopics, Warren?
1: Hello, yeah. So I've got, I've come up with a third, but our first one is Song Sung Blue.
0: Now, is that the Neil Diamond film?
1: Well, it's Neil Diamond Tribute Act.
0: Ah.
1: Hugh Jackman and Kate Hudson play real life couple, really wanting to not just do an impersonation of Neil Diamond, but give people a Neil Diamond experience.
0: Okay. I think I saw the trailer for that, but didn't watch the film. Oh, good one. And a second one?
1: That came out last year.
0: And have you got a second one?
1: Yeah. Got, Remember the Titans.
0: Yes, that big sports film.
1: American football. Because it's based around, it's set in the 60s, all white school, has decided to accept black students and white students. And who is it? Denzel Washington. Comes in as a new coach. Has to take them from, okay, everybody's tearing everybody else apart and there's protesters inside the school, outside the school, turn them into one winning team.
0: Great stuff. Thank you, Warren. Thanks for your contribution.
1: And sorry, if I can...
0: Yes, your third one.
1: ...quickly mention, Hayden Panettiere, she's a real steel stealer in that, probably like 10 or 11 years old, and she's the... plays the daughter of the white coach.
0: Brilliant. Thank you, mate. I'll put that on the list, on the podium. Thank you. 1-300-800-222. We've got time for a few more calls. Andy in Canberra's reminded us of the German film Downfall, The Last Days of Hitler, which is also quite an extraordinary experience. Charlie in Mount Druitt. Hi, Charlie.
2: Hello, mate. Good to be with you.
0: Good, mate. What would be on your podium for the best biopic?
2: The Fastest Indian.
0: Tell us about The Fastest Indian.
2: Well, it was Anthony Hopkins playing a Kiwi fella who wanted to break a...
0: the land speed record.
2: Yes, on his old bike.
0: That's right.
2: And, he went over to America. I think it was the Salt Flats.
0: Yeah, in Utah.
2: And,
0: Yes, I remember it now. Yeah, good call. I've forgotten that one. Thank you, Charlie. Darren, in Beverly. Hello, Darren.
3: Okay, hello. How's it going?
0: Yeah, another one I think you're going to mention that we shouldn't forget. Tell us about it.
3: The hurricane.
0: Oh, of course, a Reuben Hurricane Carter.
3: Yeah, I think you got in jail. You could have been the champion of the world, according to the song.
0: Yes, indeed.
3: As well.
0: Indeed. I actually got to meet him.
3: Did you?
0: I did. I met Reuben Hurricane Carter when he came to Australia. He came to Australia, I think it was in the late 90s or early 2000s, and he did a talk. He did a series of talks alongside a couple of other sort of American activists, and I got to meet him and talk to him. It was quite an extraordinary experience, quite humbling.
3: Oh, amazing.
0: Yeah, it really was.
3: An excellent story. It was a bit of misjustice. Happened there to the poor bloke.
0: Yeah, and it took a long campaign to get him free from jail. Absolutely. Yeah. And he was a changed man when he came out. Good call. Thank you very much, Darren.
3: No worries. Thank you.
0: Thanks to everyone who's called up. It's been a lot of fun. We'll do another podium soon. I'll finish with Michael in Mount Lawley in Perth, who's been waiting patiently. Your 3-2-1 on the podium, Michael.
4: I've got three, and strange enough, they're all war-related, but they're all... they all stand up as movies. The first one is Lawrence of Arabia.
0: Yeah, with Peter O'Toole.
4: Yeah, with Peter O'Toole. Peter O'Toole, Omar Sharif, and Alec Guinness at the height of his powers.
0: And beautifully shot too.
4: Oh, that's the it stands up cinematically. It's even today. It's although the politics was a little bit light on. It's politically relevant. But the second one, few people will know, is called The Catcher. Was a spy.
0: Oh, I don't know that one. Tell me about that.
4: It's the story of a bloke who, I can't remember what team he played for, so his name was Mo Berg. He was a catcher for a Major League Baseball team before the war.
0: Yep.
4: But he was super smart. He was on, like, all the radio shows and things like that. They used to call him the Professor.
0: Yep.
4: He was recruited by the OSS and sent on a mission into Switzerland to potentially assassinate Heisenberg.
0: Oh, wow.
4: True story. Paul Rudd plays him. Most people know him as Ant-Man, but he's quite serious in this. And
0: brilliant.
4: The third one, The third one on the similar theme and a different movie, but brilliant in its own right, is Oppenheimer.
0: Yeah, great. Yeah, challenging and brilliant. Absolutely brilliant. Good on you, Michael. Thank you for calling.
4: No worries. Take care.
0: And thanks to everyone who called up on the podium, giving their 3-2-1 of biopics. We could have done it all night, but we've got to get to some other stuff, including in a moment heading to the United States to catch up with our friend Brian Curtis in Los Angeles from the Press Box podcast to talk about NFL. A lot of NFL films mentioned in our 3-2-1 of biopics because on Friday morning in Melbourne at 10 a.m., the opening game of the season for the LA Rams and the San Francisco 49ers is taking place at a sold-out MCG on a workday at 10 a.m. It's crazy, but it's true. We'll talk about that with Brian after we hear from Carole King. ABC Radio Overnight's Francis Leach sharing your Thursday morning. G'day.

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3: ABC Radio Overnights, Francis Leach with you. Now, if you're in Melbourne, it doesn't feel a lot like Melbourne at the moment, does it? It feels like you've been transported to the west coast of the United States, because everywhere you look, there is NFL paraphernalia. The 49ers and the Rams are in town, and you really, really know it, because tomorrow morning, 10 a.m, the MCG is going to be packed to the rafters. Strange time. Friday morning, 10 a.m, 95 to 100,000 people are going to be there watching a NFL game, a season opener between the San Francisco 49ers and the LA Rams for the first time in Australia. This is quite a thing, because it beams back to the United States, and they'll be watching and going, where are they again? They're doing what, where? Well, Brian Curtis is our man to tell us. From the Ringer podcast, he talks about this for a living. This is his thing. He's a football guy, amongst other things. He's a Renaissance man. But he's a regular with us here from Los Angeles, and he joins us here today on ABC Radio Overnights. Brian.
4: A Renaissance man wearing shoulder pads and a helmet today. It's football season, Francis.
3: Indeed it is. Now, you are a big, big football fan. Let's talk about your passion for football first before we get into this game. So you grew up as a Dallas Cowboys fan.
4: I did. Grew up in the Dallas area. And football there, you know, the old cliche is everything's bigger than in Texas. But, you know, football there was just a part of life in this inextricable way. You know, you set your weekend by it. Friday night high school football, Saturday college football, and then the Cowboys play on Sunday. And that was how all of society was organized for 6 months out of the year. And how could I not be a football fan?
3: Yeah, well, it sounds like our life in mirror image across the Pacific in different codes, but the same sort of thing. The NFL is massive, though, and I think those in Melbourne in particular, but, you know, around Australia, as this game gets closer, are getting a sense of just how big it is back at home. Is it bigger than ever as a sport, as a spectator sport?
4: I think the way to say it is that it's bigger than ever, and it's bigger than ever versus other entertainment options. You know, we live in such an interesting time, right, where all the television series that we once watched, the dramas, the comedies, they've just fallen by the wayside. But if you look at the ratings numbers, people are still watching NFL in the way they watched the NFL in 1986 or 1996. So that's what's so miraculous to me, is that we haven't had this falling off. It is the number one sport. And now that we're in the streaming era, all the streamers from Amazon to Netflix, which is showing tomorrow's game here in the States, is going to be, are all after the NFL. They want the NFL just like the networks did in the old days.
3: So give us a sense of how many people you think on average might be tuning in for this broadcast back in the States from the MCG, the San Francisco 49ers and the LA Rams. So all of California and some others?
4: Yeah. I mean, this is the thing about the NFL, right? It's a nationalized sport. So even though it involves two California teams, you're just going to have everybody. And a game like this, you know, 20 million, 30 million people is not a crazy number. That gets up to about 50 million in the United States for the NFC and AFC championship games, and about 100 million for the Super Bowl. But these are just crazy numbers of people that are tuning in all at the same time and all having this communal experience.
3: And that's basically the population thereabouts of Australia for this game, watching on a Friday morning out of Melbourne. What's the reaction been like, Brian, to the idea of having this game in Melbourne, Australia? How does it look from the other side of the Pacific?
4: I think there's a lot of curiosity. We see some wonderful tweets from sports writers who are down there experiencing all the wonderful Melbourne coffee and cuisine, and I am extremely jealous of them. I'm with you, seeing the 49ers colors reflected on the side of Flinders Street Station. It's a place I've been with you, in fact, once upon a time. It was very funny and jarring to me. And, you know, in bigger picture, Francis, it's part of the NFL's lust for world domination. And I don't think that's too big, too crazy a term. I mean, the NFL has America conquered, as we said, and now they're looking toward the rest of the globe to try to grow the game. They've gone to London, they've gone to Germany, they've gone to Brazil for a couple of years now, and they look at Australia and they think, how can we find other fans elsewhere around the globe, and how can we one day start to think about having a franchise outside of the United States. That's something the commissioner, Roger Goodell, has talked about.
3: Brian Curtis is with us from the Press Box podcast, from the Ringer Network. He talks football, he talks movies, he talks books, he talks politics. He's a Renaissance man with a helmet and some shoulder pads. That's what he is. Brian, it's not the first time Major League American sport has been to Australia for an opening round. In fact, one of the greatest privileges of my career and the biggest surprise was getting the chance to call Major League Baseball when it opened in Sydney in 2014 with the Diamondbacks in town and the Dodgers. That was something special. So this is an experiment that's been tried before, but the NFL, it feels a bit more serious about making this a long-term play.
4: They do. And let me tell you something. What I'm going to be so curious about, you mentioned the 10 a.m. start, is those crowds at the MCG. You know, the NFL has some of the most colorful crowds, shall we say, in American sports. When I take my son to Dallas Cowboys games, I'm always, you know, telling him, hey, you're going to hear some things today that we don't want to repeat to your mother a couple of hours from now. And I'm fascinated to see what kind of crowd turns up at the MCG, you know, how many beverages everyone consumes, how much fun everyone has, because that to me is so interesting, right? I mean, at the end of the day, we're all so different. You know, we are loaning sports out to one another in this case, but fandom is fandom and sports is sports, and the communal experience really is a communal experience, right? We're all gathering in the same way. We're all crazy in the same wonderful way. And that to me is what's so cool about this game being in Australia.
3: Yeah, and I guess, as you said earlier, those communal experiences from a wider cultural perspective are rarer and rarer as we sort of drop into the face of our phones or our screens and down our own rabbit holes. To share an experience together in real time is such a rare thing. It used to be the only thing we could do. Now it's the sort of the outsider.
4: Yeah, and actually being at the game too adds a certain dimension to that. It's one thing for us to watch it on television or watch it on Netflix and then talk about it with our friends the next day. But actually being there, you know, you wind up shoulder to shoulder with all these people who have nothing in common with you, perhaps in normal life, except they're fans of football, they're fans of the team, they're fans of the Rams. Or in the case of this game, you know, they're just out there having a great time and enjoying the NFL. And there is just something very simple and elemental about that that I love.
3: So, Brian, give us a sense of the two teams for those who are going to have do a crash course in what to look out for tomorrow and have to pick a team to cheer for, or as you might say, root for. Is there a goodie? Is there a baddie?
4: The Rams have the best odds to win the Super Bowl of any team in the NFL right now. The 49ers are 12th, so they're a good team, but perhaps not in the same tier as the Rams. I would say, you know, if I'm you know, casting about for Australia's team, I think LA is probably the pick there. They're a very fun team to root for because, one, they have a good quarterback, Matt Stafford, who's 38 years old, ancient in sports terms, but, you know, happily less than middle-aged in normal human terms. They're also an interesting franchise because they go in every year trying to win the Super Bowl. They don't do this thing where, hey, we're going to draft some young players and let them develop and have some lousy seasons where, oh, by the way, we charge our season ticket holders the same price we would even if we were good. They trade away their draft picks. They go get good players and they try to win the Super Bowl every year. So they're a very, very fun franchise to root for because you feel like you're never taking a year off.
3: What about the 49ers? Where are they at?
4: They're an interesting team. They're very, very talented. They've had lots and lots of injury problems. Especially with their star running back, Christian McCaffrey, who we learned is going to play in Australia. To me, the face of the 49ers is Brock Purdy, the quarterback. Brock Purdy, what a great football name, by the way.
3: So American.
4: Isn't it? I mean, it's even American for me. I think he was the 262nd pick in the NFL draft, the very last pick in the NFL draft, which here is called Mr. Irrelevant.
3: Charming, so Mr. Irrelevant. Charming. Welcome to the NFL, Mr. Irrelevant.
4: Exactly. Nothing to overcome there. Well, Mr. Irrelevant went to San Francisco and pretty quickly won the starting job, led the 49ers to a Super Bowl, which they almost won a couple of years ago. He looks like a very normally shaped guy, very anatomically familiar if you're a normal person when you're watching the NFL. And he's a terrific, terrific quarterback. And to me, he's the face of that franchise in so many ways.
3: And a crash course in the rules. I mean, there's so much going on out there. But explain to people who are going to be watching along, you know, for the first time, what goes on. So you've got the number of downs, which is like gaining territory. And then, you know, when does the ball turn over and what's the aim?
4: So you've got four downs to make 10 yards and then you get a first down. Usually teams take three and then maybe punt the ball on fourth down. But you got four downs to make a first down. And then you try to make first downs all the way down the field until you punch the ball across the goal line and score a touchdown, 6 points, 1 point for the extra point. And you'll know this much better than me, Francis, but I think with the NFL, there's a lot of stop start to the action. You don't have that continuous football like you do in Australia, right? There's, 30 seconds of running and hitting, and then we all pause and we have a committee meeting, as someone once said, to come up with the next play. And, it has a wonderful rhythm to me for television, too, because, you're watching the game, you sort of perk up, you look at your phone, you eat your bowl of chips in front of you, and then you kind of look back at the television. And in a way, it's a very exciting, very action-packed sport, but also kind of a leisurely one at the same time.
3: It is. It gives you more time if you are inclined to get to the bar and get a beer.
4: Absolutely. I mean, many trips to the bathroom at home and many trips to the beer stand if you're at the MCG.
3: Well, it's going to be an amazing morning, a strange thing to say, and there will be a huge crowd there. And I think you'll find, Brian, that the crowd that turns up very knowledgeable because of the penetration of pay television and American sports in Australia. Super Bowl has become a big day here in Australia, so there's going to be fans in there. Might not be Rams or 49ers fans per se, but they'll know the game and they'll know the rules, and I think they might give the American audience is surprised that they're actually fully engaged in what's going on out there.
4: I can't wait for that. And that's the thing right now about this interconnected world we live in. Nothing is terribly exotic anymore. We all have a good sense of each other's favorite sports.
3: So when do your beloved Dallas Cowboys step out for the first time this year?
4: They're going to be on Sunday Night Football against the New York Giants. So this is, we do Thursday, we do Wednesday here, when we do Thursday, then we have high school and college, and then we do Sunday, which is when the Cowboys will play, and then we do Monday. And I'm just telling myself, this is not the right weekend to read the great books. I'll do that some other time.
3: Well, I know you've been a visitor to our beloved city and Melbourne and to Australia, so you'll be very familiar with lots of it, and you'll be able to tell all your friends there in LA what's actually going on at the MCG. It's great to catch up with you again, Brian. We'll catch you in a couple of weeks' time. Enjoy the game.
4: Happy football, Francis. Great to talk to you.
3: Good on you, Brian. Brian Curtis from the Press Box podcast, from the Ringer Network, talking sport, talking politics, talking literature, film, just talking smart stuff. You should check him out. Francis Leach with you here on ABC Radio Overnights.
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3: And coming up to news time very, very soon here on ABC Radio Overnights. And we'll be back to chat with you again off the back of the news about Women's Health Week, which is this week. Important to talk to Sarah White, CEO of the Jean Hales Foundation, about all of that. Before the news, this is The Weekend.

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0: Hello, this is ABC News with David Rollins. Israel's foreign minister has rejected suggestions there are any plans for a mass expulsion of Palestinians from Gaza. Gideon Saar's comments contradict those of far-right National Security Minister Itamar Ben-Gvir earlier this month, who unveiled his plan to remove around 2 million people from the Strip over 7 years. Legal experts and human rights advocates had warned the plans could amount to ethnic cleansing. While visiting Slovenia, Saar has said there are no such plans in place.
1: We will not enforce anyone against his will to the extent that someone or some people will have this opportunity and there were countries that will be ready to accept them. Of course, we will not oppose that.
0: Meantime, a former Australian Human Rights Commissioner has rejected claims by Israel's ambassador to the UK that sanctions targeting West Bank settlements amount to interference in Israel's internal affairs. It comes as a dozen countries, including the UK, Canada and France, moved to ban imports from Israeli settlements, with Britain saying settler actions amount to the ethnic cleansing of Palestinians. Chris Sidoti, now a commissioner on the United Nations Commission of Inquiry on the Occupied Palestinian Territory in Israel, says the settlements are not an internal Israeli matter.
2: The West Bank and Gaza are not internal issues for the State of Israel. They are external issues, territory outside the State of Israel, recognised under international law, by the International Court of Justice, by the United Nations and by all of those states as a different state.
0: Staff at artificial intelligence giant Anthropic say they're worried the technology could threaten humanity, with one of its senior researchers saying there's a greater than 10% chance that AI could kill us all in the next decade. There's been growing calls for international coordination to slow AI development, as the BBC's Chris Vallance explains.
3: There's a geopolitical dimension to this. Weapons are terrible things, but if the other guy's got them, we want them too. And I think that was the logic of nuclear armament, and there's a sort of certain amount of that similar sort of geopolitics here. AI brings lots of useful things, and reining it in, if the other side isn't going to do it, it's difficult for individual nations to do that without feeling they're putting themselves at risk. On the face of it, a multinational agreement is what's required, but there's a difficult logic to that.
0: The New South Wales Corruption Watchdog has heard that the wife of a key person of interest was paid for her mum's perspective on vaping policy. The inquiry previously heard Charles Perrottet's wife, Anita, was paid more than $660,000 over 2.5 years for consultancy work, despite no written record of the work. Under questioning from counsel assisting Peggy Dwyer SC, Jeremy Greenwood said her advice on limiting vaping flavours that could appeal to children was very effective.
4: That's why it's so helpful to have that sort of person. A lot of people pay a lot of money for messaging.
5: What were you paying for in terms of her mum's perspective?
4: The mum's perspective is so important. It's what everybody in politics looks for.
0: Scientists have discovered that some of the world's largest dinosaurs nested much further south than previously thought. A new study published in Royal Society Open Science has found that fossilised eggshells in the far south of Argentina show that titanosaurs reproduced in cooler regions close to Antarctica. Titanosaurs were among the largest animals known to have walked

0: the Earth and were also egg layers. Co-author of the study and University of Calgary Associate Professor Dara Zelenetsky says there was a lot of diversity in how dinosaurs nested.
1: Obviously, they were adaptable as they could go to these regions that were at high latitude, 60 degrees latitude, and successfully breed and nest in those harsher environments.
0: In sport, Cricket New South Wales says plans to privatise the Big Bash League competition risks leaving the sport financially worse off. National sport reporter David Mark has more.
2: Cricket Australia has announced plans to bring private equity into the BBL, starting with the full sale of the Melbourne Renegades by the beginning of the 2027 season. Cricket New South Wales has long opposed privatisation, saying the two clubs it runs are both profitable. It says sending profits to external investors threatens the long-term health of grassroots cricket. David Mark, ABC Sport.
3: ABC Radio weather update. Sydney, cloudy, 10 to 18. Melbourne, partly cloudy, 9 to 15. Brisbane, a shower or two, 15 to 22. Perth, mostly sunny, 10 to 23. Adelaide, sunny, 7 to 19. Hobart, mostly sunny, 9 to 18. Canberra, a sunny day, 1 to 18. And Darwin, a sunny day, 23 to 34.
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8: Saying good morning to you this Thursday morning at 4:06 on the East Coast, 4:24 in South Australia and the Northern Territory, and 2:06 in the West. Hope you're well. Coming up in a moment, Sarah White is the CEO of the Jean Hales Foundation. It is Women's Health Week. A focus on women's health and what needs to get better, what needs to change, and what innovations are happening as well to improve the health of Australian women. So we'll catch up with Sarah White, the CEO of Jean Hales Foundation, who's doing a power of work in this area. And we're happy to take your calls and your text messages with Sarah as well on 1300 800 222, 1300 800 222 to call, or 0437 774 774 if you want to send in through a text message. We'll talk to Sarah and with you after this pop classic from Buggles.

0: Well, if you're going to have one chart-topping hit, make it a good one. That's what Buggles did in the early 80s with that era-defining single, Video Killed the Radio Star, here on ABC Radio Overnights.
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0: And I hope you're having a good Thursday morning, wherever you are. It's Women's Health Week, a challenge to focus on the needs and issues that women face in dealing with their health throughout their journey through life and the work that's being done to make that better for everybody. And happy to talk to you about it too, because we're catching up with Sarah White, who's the CEO of the Jean Hales Foundation, an organisation dedicated to improving access and quality of service for women to health. And she's with us now. She's been good enough to get up and chat with us in the middle of the morning. Hello, Sarah. How are you going?
2: Hello, Francis. And, you know, day four was all about resting, and here I am up at 4 a.m. to talk with you.
0: Oh, good on you. I really appreciate it. Let's talk about how has it been going this week. What have been the themes that are emerging from this year's Women's Health Week?
2: Well, so this year we had a theme of do it anyway, really encouraging women to prioritise their health and well-being through taking really small steps. So we've had 5 days, five pillars of health, about nourishing your body with food, about moving your body, about resting, about breathing, which is about mental health and emotional health. And then finally, tomorrow will be connection, how we need to stay socially connected for our health.
0: So all of these things, it's like a grapevine. One needs the other.
2: We all need all five of those pillars, every single person. And unfortunately, what we tend to do as women is we're putting other people first. We're so busy running households and our work and our sometimes caring for elderly parents as well as children, we deprioritise really important things like physical activity and rest.
0: The sandwich generation, I guess, is a generation of women now who are, and men as well, but women in particular, who are doing caring at both ends, either for their own children and their elderly parents. And that means that they're squeezed in terms of their available time and they put themselves last.
2: That's exactly right, Francis. And these days too, we know we have that older generation in Australia is quite large, and a lot of women now are in the workforce as well. So it's the sandwich generation on top of, for a lot of women, a career too.
0: Give us a sense of the history of Women's Health Week. When did it start and what need was identified and how has it developed?
2: Well, it started well back in 2012, and the organisation, so this is Jean Hales Women's Health, started this Women's Health Week to try and get women to have open conversations about their health, because go back 14 years and we really didn't discuss things like menopause or periods. It's very different now, but back then it was an opportunity to start a dialogue about women's health, and it was very small. It was community events. It was a couple of appearances on the breakfast TV. It was stuff on radio. Fast forward to today, and we have more than 4,500 community events. Last year, our campaign was probably seen by every person in Australia nearly four times. So and we've got thousands of organisations involved. So it's grown enormously.
0: And what have you learnt from that experience over the last 14 years about issues?

0: issues or challenges that women face that, you know, you probably wouldn't have found out unless there was this sort of focus via a week like this?
1: Well, that's right. Look, I think we have found out that it is hard for women to prioritise themselves. It is hard for women to juggle. But we've also really found how important it is to break health information down into really small, manageable, understandable and practical steps. We've never had so much health information available, whether that's through social media or AI-generated tools. We've never had so much information available. But actually, so much of it is really complicated, or some of it's really wrong. So there's never been a more important role for Jean Hales, we think, in terms of getting that evidence-based but really accessible and practical stuff out there online.
0: Sarah White is with us, CEO of the Jean Hales Foundation, and they're the people that started Women's Health Week. 2012 was the year, 14 years ago, and it's going bigger and better than ever, and it's this week here in Australia. Frances Leach with you on ABC Radio Overnights. Younger women, are they tuning into this? I mean, it's hard to reach young people about health, isn't it? Because that's the period of time when you least want to think about it. You're busy just living your life at its fullest.
1: That's absolutely right, Frances. And the other thing we find with young women in Australia too, nearly a third of them now get their health information on TikTok. And some of it is very heavily skewed to sort of more of a lifestyle and appearance basis rather than, you know, good solid health principles. So it is hard to reach young women. And we think this campaign is reaching them because it's been designed very much so that people can share tips and share wisdom and share Instagram photos and things like that.
0: Well, and talk to you as well. If you want to talk with Sarah about Women's Health Week and the issues and challenges you've faced, give us a call. 1-300-800-222. 1-300-800-222 is our number. Get on the phone now. And you can text through 0437-774-774. This one's come through, Sarah, and I'm sure you're familiar with this. Perimenopause sucks. For me, anyway, it made me feel like I was going totally nuts. I'm now postmenopausal and all is well except for the occasional hot flush and lethargy. Now, for a long time, it wasn't talked about, was it? The sort of the impact of the menopausal experience on women and how it changed their body, their outlook, their mental health, all of these things were just not talked about.
1: That's exactly right. And it's a perfect example of why we needed to start something like Women's Health Week. Every single person born with ovaries, every single woman is going to go through menopause, and yet we just talked about it in very hushed whispers or not at all.
0: That's my mum used to refer to it as, I'm going through the change.
1: That's right. That's right. It's a time of life, yes. It had to be done in a particular tone too, Frances.
0: Yes. So
1: now, of course, advocacy from Jean Hales. We actually started as the Jean Hales Foundation for Menopause. So we were named after Dr. Jean Hales, the late Dr. Jean Hales, who started the very first menopause clinic in Australia, only the second in the world, in 1972. That's not that long ago when you think that every single woman goes through menopause.
0: That's amazing. So she was a pioneer in this area.
1: Yes, absolutely.
0: And 1972, so that's just over 50 years ago, like 50 years ago that we were talking about this. Has her work now sort of been modelled around the world?
1: Yes, now we have menopause clinics all over the world, absolutely. And Australia was very much in the leading front of that, and Dr. Jean Hales was absolutely the person who kicked that off. But now, you know, we look at what's happened. We've opened these dialogues. It's not just us. There are others in the women's health space too, of course. Shout out to the Australasian Menopause Society. We've had these conversations 2-3 years ago now. We had a Senate inquiry into perimenopause and menopause, and today we have the federal government investing in an education campaign that is raising awareness for women. They've invested in more training for health professionals through Jean Hales. So we've had this extraordinary response, and hopefully it's going to help people like the person who texted into you.
0: 0437-774-774. If you want to send in a text message to Sarah White, the CEO of the Jean Hales Foundation, with us here on ABC Radio Overnights, because it is Women's Health Week, and we're happy to take a call if you want to pick up the phone too, 1-300-800-222. What about the cross-cultural issues? I mean, hugely different approach to mental to women's health and the ability for women to talk about their health and their bodies. There must be massive challenges in the diversity of approaches and making sure women from other cultures are still getting the same level of care and attention and can find the same level of dialogue, whether amongst themselves or with health professionals, to meet their needs.
1: Yeah, spot on. There's really strong cultural differences when it comes to women's health, particularly if we're talking about menstruation, periods, and menopause. We've done work with Punjabi-speaking women, Arabic-speaking women, Vietnamese-speaking women, Afghani-speaking women just in the last couple of years to try and gauge some of these really quite distinct differences. And they are definitely there. Lots of similarities, but lots of differences. So tailoring that health message so that it's not just in the right language, but also has the right cultural lens around it is a real challenge. But we are getting there.
0: Are there particular cultures or particular issues that that are still hard to sort of breach or to talk about?
1: Oh, absolutely. So definitely periods, you know, a lot of women don't want to discuss them. Certainly contraception, women don't want to discuss, particularly where a man might be around from their own community too. There are some cultural sensitivities, but these are cultural sensitivities that we need to help women from certain communities overcome, because if they can't speak freely about things like painful periods, then they can't get a diagnosis of something like, for example, endometriosis that can be really quite debilitating.
0: 1-300-800-222 or 0437-774-774 with your text messages. And let's head to North Queensland. Lynette, welcome to ABC Radio Overnights, and we're chatting with Sarah White, CEO of the Jean Hales Foundation in Women's Health Week. How are you, Lynette?
2: Yeah, I'm okay, thank you, mate. Postmenopausal, still a bit cranky, but getting there.
0: And how was the experience, you know, for you? Everyone's different. How did you manage, and what were the biggest challenges you faced as you were going through it?
2: I had no one to talk to. I was put on 3 different lots of really high dose hormone replacement therapy and taken off it 3 times. So I went through menopause 3 times. I'm 66 now. I came off it 2 years ago completely. And I found the only thing that wasn't aggressive was the gel that you just rub into your arm.
0: And can I ask, for those of us who are ignorant of this, what were the symptoms of your HRT therapy that, you know, trying to deal with your menopause, but what did it make happen to you and your body?
2: It made me bleed for the first time in years and years and years and years, because they put me on a really high dose.
0: Gee, going through the ringer again.
2: Yeah. As I said, mate, I went through menopause 3 times.
0: How are you going now?
2: Good, mate, good. Going down the beach, deep breathing and doing stuff like that. I do a lot of deep breathing exercises and take myself away from everybody when I get a little bit cranky and just go and chill out and do stuff for me.
0: Hey, Lynette, really appreciate you telling us about it.
2: Cool, mate. Cheers. I just, wanted to put it out there. I had nobody to teach me, mate. I'm all on my own and have been for years.
0: Well, I'm glad you were able to share that with us. And Dr. Sarah White, the CEO of the Jean Hales Foundation. I mean, Lynette's story there is emblematic, isn't it, of not having those people to talk to and seek advice so that you can try to get the right treatment regime for yourself?
1: Yeah, look, it can be really tricky, particularly if you're in a regional or remote area in Australia. It can be hard to find people to speak with. There's actually some really good large Facebook groups now that you can go to and that are specifically devoted to menopause, perimenopause. So somewhere to go and have a chat to people about your experiences with other people going through it. But, I mean, Lynette's story about taking that time to breathe, to connect, to rest, that is just so in line with Women's Health Week, and what we're trying to do is encourage people to look for those really small, simple, practical things they can do. It doesn't have to be perfect. It's just what looks right for you and what helps you. And so Lynette's story is just spot on in that instant.
0: Diet's a big issue, isn't it? Because it's really hard to have a balanced diet if you are working, looking after your family, or engaged with your family, looking after your elders as well, and you're putting yourself inevitably at the bottom of the pile of priorities. How do you talk to women about what a decent and healthy diet looks like in a highly pressured environment like that?
1: That's a really tricky one, and there's so much information out there. Again, it's people get really, really confused about what does good nutrition look like. You know, should I have X grams of protein and no carbs and X of this and Y of that? And it gets really, really confusing. So that was actually all about day one, about nourishing. And there's a lot of information on our website about some really simple practical things. So the information we give or the advice

0: along with that, and at the same time trying to send messages about making smart choices when it comes to diet and whatnot. How difficult is it to fight against misinformation and, you know, myths around both body image and diet?
1: Oh, it's enormously difficult. And in fact, some of the leading organisations in the world who are looking at these things, like World Bank, World Health Organisation, are putting misinformation about health as some of the critical concerns for society. There is so much information out there. And unfortunately, some of the simple messages that are, you know, evidence-based, accurate, true, are really not very sexy, Francis. So, you know, we're not selling anything, you know, we're not selling a pill or a supplement or a lotion or a potion that's suddenly going to magically change everything. And we're bound by telling the truth. And online, that's not always the case. And so there's some very sophisticated marketing to women, particularly young women, around, you know, you just take this pill that I sell and you'll be fine, or this patch will magically do something. And for organisations like Jean Hales or like any other charity or not-for-profit, getting a sensible evidence-based message through without the hype, without the lies, and getting cut through is really, really hard.
0: It's good that you're doing it, though. Let's head to the Sunshine Coast. Judy, she's on the road at the moment, but she's called in to chat with Sarah White, the CEO of the Jean Hales Foundation, as part of Women's Health Week. Morning, Judy. Thanks for giving us a call. How are you this morning?
2: Very well, thank you. Heading to the Brisbane airport to come down to Melbourne. So great to listen to you on the radio. I rang two things. I'm 64 years old, had breast cancer survivor, and I want to thank the women who went before us for advocating for decent treatment for breast cancer patients. But also I heard about a study on vitamin D in women who wear the hijab or full body coverings, about not getting enough sunshine and how to support those women to make sure that their health is okay, because the lack of vitamin D could be an issue. Just wondering if you heard about that.
0: Have you had those conversations? Is that part of the wider conversation, Sarah, as Judy said?
1: I have heard that. I have heard of that study, and that would make sense. But I think it's also important to remember women who wear a hijab typically wear it outside the home, inside the home, and in their own backyards. They're not wearing the hijab. So, yes, there is absolutely the need to remind people who wear full body covering for whatever reason to make sure that they do take some time to go out in the sun, particularly during winter, when you might not be sort of uncovering those arms and standing out in the light for 10 minutes. But, you know, it's a really good point, Judy. It's a great example of how different cultures, how we need to think about health and how they might affect women of different cultures.
2: Yeah, that's too true. I found that when I was talking to other women with breast cancer, a lot of us had low vitamin D as well. So, you know, just hear it all sort of piled up on you all, and it's a bit of over information when you get it, but it's very interesting to learn, isn't it? There's so much to learn.
1: Yeah, it is. It is. But, you know, Judy, that's a great message. One of the things that we could encourage during Women's Health Week is to go and get a blood test from your doctor, just from a regular screening perspective, to get your blood pressure checked. That's around stroke and heart prevention. To get your vitamin D levels checked, because that's a very common piece of the panel that they'll do in their bloods. Get your cholesterol checked. A lot of people put that off, men and women, to go and get their regular blood testing done, but actually it's incredibly useful in staying well. So thanks, Judy.
0: And with early detection too.
1: Early detection is so important. One of the things we did last Women's Health Week was launch a Her Health Check. So you can go to our website and put in your age and postcode and whether you smoke or not, whether you're pregnant or not. And it will tell you all the health checks that you're due to have and why, and direct you to where to go and find them. And
0: that's a good idea.
1: More than 26,000 people did it last Women's Health Week, and I think we're well past that this Women's Health Week too.
0: And before we let you go, Judy, how's your health now?
2: Fantastic. Fantastic. Uh-huh. I'm working in aged care now, and I've just got the best job in the world, and the world's my oyster.
0: Excellent. Have a great trip to Melbourne.
1: Good on you, Judy.
2: Thank you. Thanks, and bye.
0: Bye. 1-300-800-222 is the number, or 0437-774-774. Tracy is in Moonee Ponds in Melbourne. She's given us a call. We're here with Sarah White, the CEO of the Jean Hales Foundation. Hey, Trace.
3: Oh, hi, Francis. Hi, Sarah.

0: are we only given this week? I mean, half of the population, yeah? We are silenced 51 weeks of the year. We can't be talking about periods and menopause and irritability and, it just seems ridiculous that we have a week where it's okay to talk about it, but the dominant paradigm says shut the hell up about it.
1: Well, Tracy, we're going to change that paradigm, right? We're going to talk about it all the time. We're just going to make an entry in the week, and then I give you full permission, because I'm always doing it, talking about that Women's Health Week all the time.
0: Well, it's fascinating, Sarah. You know, conversations with educated women about topics that are not ever discussed, that we are educated and we don't even know about because it's not allowed to be talked about.
1: Yeah, I hear your frustration. I really do. I do think it's changing, though. I know there are still some segments in the community where we don't discuss things, but, you know, we're certainly changing. We did a periods campaign just for parents of young children earlier in the year. 11 million people engaged in that campaign. There
2: Wow.
1: was lots online about people talking about periods and sharing their story, and women saying, you know, no one ever talked about it with me. This is what I'm doing with my daughters. And it was really, really heartening. I think we are seeing a change coming, and it's thanks to advocates like you too, Tracy. So thank you.
2: And just on that, they've got a text message, Tracy and Sarah, from Charmaine, who says, Francis and Sarah, times are changing. My granddaughter made a special visit to tell me that she was menstruating. She was 11. So she came to her grandma and told her to talk about it.
1: Oh, that's fantastic.
2: Good on you, Tracy. Excellent. Always good to hear thank from you. 1-300-800-222 is the number. Sarah White is with us from the Jean Hales Foundation. Text messages coming through as well, and one about your organisation, Sarah. This one has come through from CJ in Ararat in Victoria. I'm 55 and postmenopausal. I just want to take the opportunity to say that I reached out to the Jean Hales Clinic in Melbourne. After a long wait, I had a few telehealth appointments and was working through my needs. Alas, later diagnosed with ASD. I then had an appointment with a different doctor and was told I'd had enough appointments I made to go back to the GP. The services of feedback and subsequent follow-up post-service survey, she's had no response. She's struggling with treatment and is miserable. So that initial contact was good, but the follow-up has been one that she's really struggled with her GP.
1: That's unusual. I'm not sure what's going on there, Francis, but I would encourage if someone's had a bad experience, just reach back out to the clinic and ask to talk about it.
2: Yeah, if you've had that experience, then maybe go back to the Jean Hales Foundation and find out if there are other pathways. Is that right, Sarah, if you've had a bad GP experience?
1: Yes. And it can be hard if you're particularly in a regional area or like Ararat. Finding another doctor can be difficult. And, you know, we often have that advice, if you're not happy with the GP, find another one. Really hard in a rural or regional or remote area. But there are some good telehealth services around too. So do keep looking and finding someone who's going to work for you.
2: Another question for you, Sarah, this one from Fran. She says, do you think there's a place for specified holistic treatment for women who are experiencing severe menopause symptoms, such as looking at biomarkers before prescribing treatments, including diet? So, you know, people who are really doing it tough.
1: We have to consider things like, nutrition, physical activity, looking after your mental and emotional health during the perimenopause and menopause phase. If the rest of your life is really hard, just giving you menopause hormone therapy is not going to be enough. We absolutely need to look at the holistic piece when we're talking about women's health at midlife and going through menopause. A lot of women are being told online that they should have their hormone levels in their blood tested, and that's completely inaccurate information because hormone levels change so often, so rapidly. You'd have to almost be doing this completely continuous monitoring, and we still don't really know exactly what a blood level of a hormone means compared to what's actually happening in the body. So anyone who's got that in their mind, don't do that. We manage symptoms. We don't manage blood levels of hormones.
2: And we'll finish here with Joanne in Longford in Tasmania, who's got a question for you, Sarah. Good morning, Joanne. Welcome to the program. Hello, Joanne. Hi, Joe. Are you there? No, it doesn't seem like.
3: Hi there. How are you?
2: You are. Good morning. How are you? You've got a question for Sarah.
3: Well, I'm 76 and menopause is, I'm here.
2: Yeah, we can hear you, Joanne. Yeah, continue on. You might want to turn your radio down in the background there.
3: However, you've got me now.
2: Go ahead, yes.
3: Every now and again, I have the most... every now and again, I have these most insane night sweats, and I've got to change my clothes, sort the bedding out, and I just wonder if you can give me any idea about what that might be.
1: Well, Joanne, you might be one of the very unlucky people who continue to get hot flushes and night sweats well into post-menopause. That kind of sounds a little bit like it, that you could be one of those quite unlucky people who get them going for quite some time. But I would go and talk to your doctor, Joanne, because menopause and hot flushes might not only be around menopause. There are some other things that they might check, like your thyroid, for example. And now, I'm not a medical doctor, so take this all with a very big grain of salt, but I would encourage you to go and see your own doctor and have a chat with them about what that might be.
2: Good luck, Joanne, and thanks for giving us a call. And Sarah, great to talk to you. If people want to check out more about the Jean Hales Foundation and about Women's Health Week, where should they go?
1: They should go to jeanhales.org.au. So that's jeanhales.org.au, or they could just Google Jean Hales or Women's Health Week.
2: It's been great having a conversation with you, and good luck with the rest of the week.
1: Thanks so much, Francis. I've really enjoyed it.
2: Sarah White, CEO of the Jean Hales Foundation, talking women's health in Women's Health Week. And thank you for all your calls and your text messages here on ABC Radio Overnights.

0: Bachelor Girl and their classic Aussie hit, Buses and Trains, here on ABC Radio Overnights. At the US Open, we have a result in the women's quarterfinal between Elena Rybakina and Qinwei Zheng of China. And Rybakina now has ascended to the number one spot in women's rankings after her 3-6, 6-1, 6-4 victory in the quarterfinal, dropping that first set, but roaring back to win 3-6, 6-1, 6-4, and has gone to the number one ranked spot in women's tennis even before the final at the US Open. There's a quarterfinal on court at the moment. We'll keep up to date with that score between Andreeva and Coco Gauff for the USA at the moment. Andreeva leading 5-1 in the first, so Gauff struggling on serve at the bottom end of the first set there at Flushing Meadow.
1: Australia has read them,
2: argued over them,
1: recommended them, and lent them out, never to be seen again.
2: Which are the greatest Australian books?
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0: Well, the federal government has been hit by allegations that it's misusing public money. An investigation has found that $500 million in grants, the programs were overwhelmingly directed into safe Labor seats and marginal seats that the party was aiming to win at the last election. So some are calling the scheme pork barrelling. But when you hear that term, what does it actually mean? Well, Mike Commode explains.
4: Labor's use of grants is raising eyebrows. A Centre for Public Integrity investigation found the $560 million major and local community infrastructure grants program was overwhelmingly directed into safe Labor seats and marginal seats the party wanted to win at the 2025 federal election. Over 200 grants went towards sports facilities, public parks and other community projects in those seats, including Prime Minister Anthony Albanese's seat of Grayndler, while 45 other electorates received nothing. Unlike a competitive grants program, community organisations could only apply if invited by the federal government. The Centre for Public Integrity's chair, former Justice Anthony Whealy, called it as he saw it.
5: Prima facie, it looks like the misuse of public money, or serious pork barrelling as it's sometimes called.
4: You might have heard of pork barrelling before, but what exactly is it? Pork barrelling is when a politician or party uses taxpayer money to fund projects in communities to help them win votes. The term originated in 19th century America from the wooden barrels used to store salted pork. It then became a metaphor for simply a source of income, and by the 20th century had taken on the modern meaning, government spending to secure re-election. Modern pork barrelling is often in the form of grants for building projects or infrastructure upgrades in safe seats politicians are keen to protect, or marginal seats they're keen to win. It's a problem because rather than allocating those funds based on who needs or who deserves them most, they're allocated based on perceived political gain. Now, for a country that so strongly espouses a fair go, Australia has a long, not especially proud history of suspected political pork barrelling. Bridget McKenzie's sports rorts under the Morrison government faced the accusation, as did the Rudd-Gillard-Rudd government with its Regional Development Australia Fund, as did the Howard government with its Regional Partnerships Program. It goes on. In each of these schemes, money was doled out to grateful communities for footy club change rooms, tennis court lighting, or road upgrades. And in each case, an overly high percentage of the money went to marginal seats, with ministers overriding advice to decide where the money would be spent. So, pork barrelling's not new. Does that mean it's normal? The thing with pork barrelling is it's most often legal, unless it tips over into corruption, fraud, or misconduct. For many, it just doesn't pass the pub test. But politicians in power often see this kind of spending as just ordinary political campaigning, delivering on election commitments. Back in 2021, former New South Wales Premier Gladys Berejiklian infamously faced the Independent Commission Against Corruption over grants for organisations in the seat of her former boyfriend and MP Daryl Maguire. She suggested apportioning funds to seats in this way was just a feature of democracy.
6: It's a regular political activity that governments try to win seats, try to keep their seats, as do oppositions. So I don't think it's a surprise to anybody in and around government to know that we threw money at seats in order to keep them.
4: Independent MP Helen Haynes has long campaigned against pork barrelling, calling it a flaw in our democracy. So her response to this latest scandal isn't surprising.
7: Angry, actually, that we have a government who are using a grants program such as this for what they call election commitments, but what in plain language we know is pork barrelling.
4: She says as long as the current rules continue, it will corrode trust in Australia's democratic institutions. The Prime Minister, Anthony Albanese, has defended the spending. The government says the program is simply a mechanism to deliver on its election promises and that it's followed grant guidelines.
0: Mike Kermode there from the ABC's Top Stories podcast with that explainer on pork barrelling and where the name came from too. Salted pork in barrels, a.k.a. pork barrelling. Amazing. Give the podcast a follow. It's a really great one-stop shop to get explainers on all the big news of the day. 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Thursday morning, ABC Radio. Overnight's Francis Leach with you. In a moment, the State of the Nation. We'll have a look at some of the stories that have been on the agenda over the last day or so. Before that, the one and only Prince.

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0: Where it's 10 minutes to 5 on the east coast of Australia, 20 past 4 in South Australia and the Northern Territory, and 10 to 3 in the west. Time for State of the Nation, where we take a look around some of the big news that's been happening over the last day or two. And the news that Blanche Delpuget had passed away broke yesterday. Ms. Delpuget was a legendary Australian author before she became Bob Hawke's wife. In fact, she was Bob Hawke's biographer. But she married the man that she wrote about and saw life with him for many decades before Mr. Hawke passed away, and she now has herself died at the age of 80. And Thomas Arrighi on ABC Sydney Drive yesterday spoke to Blanche's friend and publisher, Louise Adler, about Blanche's life and her contribution to Australian life.
5: Australia's lost a wonderful writer. I mean, thinking about her catalogue of books, The Hawke biography is, in my humble opinion, probably the best political biography we've ever had in Australia. And she went on to write novels that I think were absolutely brilliant, including Winter in Jerusalem, which people have forgotten about, I think, sadly. I hope someone will reissue it, which I think understood the complexity of Israel far more depth than I've ever read since. I just thought it was an extraordinary novel. And I got to know Blanche in the early 1990s. She contributed an essay to a collection we published on the Seven Deadly Sins. And, of course, classic Blanche, her essay made it a bestseller. She'd written a book, and the essay was about her sexual relationship at the age of 12 with a judge who was in his 50s. Now, today, this would be inevitably a story about grooming, about the horror of it, the exploitation and the profound ramifications of abuse. But for Blanche, she wasn't a contrarian. She was a subtle thinker. She was a complex thinker. And from her point of view, she always said she wasn't a victim in that relationship, which is quite something to think about, a 12-year-old and a 54-year-old judge.
6: It was called On Lust, wasn't it?
5: Yeah, that was Lust.
6: That was
5: Lust.
6: The name of the... it was Lust, yeah, the essay.
5: Lust,
6: yeah.
5: Lust. And then many years later, I persuaded her to do a book in our collection of Ons and On Longing. And we then put the two small books, if you like, or essays, longer essays together. And in Longing, she really is talking about Hawke, but she doesn't name Bob Hawke in the book. Yeah. But it's really a book about desire and love and longing. But that's all to suggest she was this sentimental, romantic persona. And she was capable of sentiment. She was capable of sentimentality and romance. But she was also a sharp wit. She could have you laughing like a drain. And she was also very clear about the relationship with Bob. And I think we heard that in that clip, sort of sense of irony and a distance, even though deeply loving relationship, but a sense of understanding his strengths and his weaknesses. And I found all of that so interesting as a kind of body of work and what that represented in Blanche as a human being, and then in the books she gave us. And that's what I think. I feel really very, very sad today to know that she's not with us anymore.
0: Publisher and friend of Blanche Delpuget, Louise Adler there, speaking with Thomas Arrighi on ABC Sydney Radio Drive yesterday. Blanche Delpuget, dead at the age of 82. State of the Nation, Francis Leach having a look at the news that's been happening across the country. And to the world of golf. Now, LIV Golf promised to revolutionise professional golf when it was launched, with billions of dollars and Saudi Arabian backing.

0: asking. Now, just 4 years later, the competition has filed for bankruptcy protection in the United States. So the question has to be, what went wrong? What happens next? And what does it mean for the future of its tournament in Adelaide? Angus Randall has this report.
1: LIV Golf, the rock star little brother of the golfing world, has lived fast and may die young. Only 4 years after golfing legend Greg Norman touted the future of LIV Golf.
2: This is a once-in-a-lifetime opportunity to unlock the potential for the game of golf to truly grow.
1: The organisation has filed for bankruptcy protection in the United States. It comes just months after Saudi Arabia's public investment fund announced it was pulling support from LIV Golf. Documents show organisers owe millions of dollars to creditors, including several players who are owed huge sums of money. Spanish golfer John Rahm is owed more than $10 million in unpaid fees. Despite this, he told media ahead of the Irish Open he's open to sticking with LIV.
3: I still have a contract with LIV 1.0 that I'm more than willing to fulfil, so like I said, time will tell.
1: Saudi Arabia had invested nearly $7 billion in the league before it backed away. LIV Golf says filing for Chapter 11 bankruptcy protection allows for a clean slate in its post-Saudi future. Hans Westerbeek is a professor of sports, business and AI at Victoria University.
4: It really is buying time to organise and reorganise the finances of an organisation that clearly can't pay all of its debts, negotiate what is being paid back in pennies from every dollar, so to speak, so that it can be reset for a restart.
1: LIV says its new model, dubbed LIV 2.0, will allow players to invest in the league as majority owners. Given many of the league's top players are owed millions of dollars, you might wonder why they would throw more cash LIV's way.
4: I think they have no choice. They're stuck between a rock and a hard place in many ways. I believe that the PGA, the tour that they abandoned under, you know, a lot of negative criticism, you know, going for big bags of money, has indicated that there's no easy way back into the PGA. And many of the golfers have made personal investments in LIV Golf. So it is in their interest, I guess, to work with the entity to come up with a structure in which they protect some of the assets that they've bought into, but rather than ending up in a situation where nobody is able to pay them any money.
1: LIV has signalled the 2027 season will run a reduced schedule and keep the teams-based system that set itself apart from other golfing tournaments. Australian golf writer Jimmy Emanuel says the tournament has to change.
5: It needs to be different. You know, they've done the same thing for a number of years now. It's worked in some respects, but it obviously hasn't had the massive success they expected. So they needed to make some changes, and it'll look a little bit different, but team golf is definitely still part of it, which has been one of the big successes in Australia with the Australian team Ripper GC, and they want to sort of tie into that nationalistic sort of feel more moving forward.
1: South Australia was one of the earliest backers of LIV Golf. Its Adelaide event drew some of the biggest crowds of the global tournament. The SA government says it's not owed any money, and Primary Industries Minister Claire Scriven says the state still plans to host a LIV event next year.
6: We know that several months ago they announced that there would be a restructure, so their announcement today is not unexpected. At this stage, we're expecting that the tournament will still go ahead in perhaps in a modified form next year.
1: Adelaide's LIV Golf tournament is scheduled for mid-March. However, this may be subject to change.
0: Angus Randall there from ABC News about LIV Golf, and it's filing for bankruptcy and trying to remodel itself after a stormy 4 years. Saudi investment, and I think Rory McIlroy be having a few glasses of top quality vintage Schadenfreude hearing the news of LIV Golf's situation. ABC News overnights.
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0: Not far from the latest ABC news for you then, Kate Mead, ABC reporter, is going to come in and talk to us about the news of the day, what's shaping up on your news feeds throughout your Thursday. 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

0: Good morning, this is ABC News with David Rowlands. UK Prime Minister Andy Burnham has defended his government's decision to impose sanctions on Israeli settlements in the West Bank, saying Britain needs to stand for something. The Israeli government has reacted strongly to the sanctions, announcing the closure of a British consulate in Jerusalem. France and Canada are among a group of a dozen countries who have announced similar measures against settler extremism in the Palestinian enclave. Mr. Burnham has told the British Parliament that his government must stand for justice.
1: We will always stand with the underdog and take what action we can to support them. That, Mr. Speaker, is leadership on the world stage. Britain being true to what it's always been about. That is what the British people expect of us, and that is what this government will do.
0: London's Metropolitan Police say they've opened a criminal investigation into allegations that anti-immigration party Reform UK broke rules against foreign donations. Nick Parmeter takes up the story.
2: Last week, Channel 4 broadcast an undercover investigation in which two senior Reform officials appeared to discuss ways that money from an American financier could be channeled through his UK-based son. Electoral law in the country says parties can only accept donations from British voters or UK-based businesses. The Met Police say that after the broadcast, it's received a number of reports relating to donations and polling involving a political party. Reform, led by prominent right-wing populist Nigel Farage, says that it denies any wrongdoing and will fully cooperate with the investigation.
0: German Chancellor Friedrich Merz has accused the Alternative for Germany party of supporting Russia against Germany's interests and advocating anti-migration policies tantamount to ethnic cleansing. It was Mr. Merz's first comments in the German parliament since the AfD's large win in a state election in the country's east, where they claim more than double the vote of the Chancellor's CDU party. The AfD says Chancellor Merz is deliberately mischaracterising its position as a way of demonising the party and says its policies are legal. The German leader lashed the far-right party's policy platform.
2: If what you are advocating here, namely re-migration, were to become a reality, it would be nothing other than ethnic cleansing based on skin colour and origin, nothing else.
0: Prime Minister Anthony Albanese has defended a $6 million grant to Marrickville Golf Club, saying it funded necessary work at a community facility affected by flooding and sewage overflow into the Cooks River. The funding was awarded before last year's election through an invitation-only program. Mr. Albanese was also found to have held honorary membership of the club. The Prime Minister says he was unaware of the membership and has pushed back at the significance being placed on the arrangement.
3: A lot of clubs, local community-based things, they say, oh, we'll give the local member honorary membership. Apparently that happened 15 years ago or something. I haven't been into the clubhouse for many, many years. The ABC chose to do this, that's up to them. But I make no apologies for the fact that this was fixed.
0: Seven alleged members of the Bandidos Outlaw motorcycle gang have been arrested in Canberra over an alleged multi-million dollar cocaine trafficking operation. Kava Akbari has the details.
4: ACT Policing says the group is linked to the newly formed Canberra chapter and allegedly helped traffic more than 70 kilograms of cocaine worth more than $10 million. Over the past 2 weeks, police say that they seized suspected cocaine, firearms, drug trafficking equipment and around $500,000 in cash. They also allegedly recovered precious gems, Pokemon cards, vintage comic books and a ledger showing assets and liabilities worth more than $3.3 million. One man is accused of recruiting people for criminal activity. Police say the investigation began in early 2025 and remains ongoing.
0: And social media influencers Andrew and Tristan Tate have lost their bid for release from a Miami jail as they contest extradition to Britain, where they are wanted on rape charges. A US judge has denied bail for the brothers following a hearing last month in Miami federal court. The brothers were arrested in Miami in July after Britain requested their extradition to face charges of rape, assault and facilitating trafficking for sexual exploitation. ABC News.
5: ABC Radio weather update. Sydney, cloudy, 10 to 18. Melbourne, partly cloudy, 9 to 15. Brisbane, a shower or two, 15 to 22. Perth, mostly sunny, 10 to 23. Adelaide, sunny, 7 to 19. Hobart, mostly sunny, 9 to 18. Canberra, a sunny day, 1 to 18. And Darwin, a sunny day, 23 to 34.
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13: Good morning. And it's Hello Thursday, wherever you are around the country this morning. It's 6 minutes past five on the East Coast, 24 to five in South Australia and the Northern Territory, and six past three in the West. And we are having a look at the US Open at the moment. The women's quarterfinals in action on court. Mira Andreeva is taking on Coco Gauff in their quarterfinal. And it's a battle between the fourth and fifth seed there at the moment. And it's a good one too. Andreeva taking the first set 6-2 and leading in the second 2-1 as well. So we'll keep you across all of that. But we do need to check finance first to see how the markets are shaping up on your Thursday. Good morning, Scott Hamilton, business and finance commentator. Good morning, Scott.
14: Good morning, Francis. How are you?
13: I am well. What's the market forecast and situation on this Thursday?
14: Yeah, look, Francis, the financial markets globally, well, they're feeling a little unsettled at the moment. The inflation story, as we know, is really not going away with central banks the world over. Well, they have this conundrum, of course, of either raising interest rates in the near term or keeping them on hold for longer. And it's something they'll be thinking about deeply over the next few weeks. But we see that next week, of course, in the US, their central bank, the Federal Open Markets Committee, well, it meets on Tuesday and Wednesday. As we know, US target range is currently sitting at 3.50 to 3.75%, US inflation rate above their 2% target at 3.4%. So there's certainly a near-term potential for a rate rise there. But similarly here in Australia, of course, the Reserve Bank of Australia, the RBA, well, it meets at the end of this month to discuss a similar situation. Of course, we know our inflation here in Australia is at 3.5% above the 2 to 3% band, and the cash rate are currently sitting at 4.35%. But whilst this is all bubbling away there, Francis, we see concerns around the Japanese yen carry trade strategy globally. So, you know, as we know, of course, investors, will they borrow in Japanese yen, take that currency, convert it into other currencies to purchase various assets globally. But the profits, of course, of that, well, that becomes the rate differential, or what we call the carry or the carry trade. But the risk, of course, at the moment is that there's a rising yen and suddenly investors, well, they could unwind that trade or their trades and pay off their cheap Japanese loans. And this could then really see financial markets become distorted and we could see heavy declines in the financial market. And as we see at the moment currently, in the US, most markets are down. The S&P 500, NASDAQ, New York Stock Exchange, all down. The Dow Jones currently down 350 points at 52,435 points. So concerns there, of course. The ASX 200 here in Australia, well, it just drifted down 9 points on the close yesterday to 8,911 points. But both Asia and Europe are both down currently at the moment. In terms of currencies, Aussie dollars currently mixed at the moment on the crosses. Slightly up against the US dollar at 72.22 cents to the US dollar and $1.23 to the New Zealand dollar. Oil is back up again, of course, with the Middle East issue continuing.

0: 2.89% or $2.69 to $95.72 US a barrel. And gold and the inflation concern up $19.50 to $4,458.50 US a ounce. In terms of data releases, Francis, tomorrow we've got labour account data for June quarter. Really, that has the four components, as we know, of jobs, persons, so male, female type of breakdown of working, the hours worked, and also the payments received. So, but really, most eyes will be looking at global markets and overseas over the next few days.
1: Thanks a lot, Scott, for that comprehensive look at the markets. Scott Hamilton, business and finance commentator with us here on ABC Radio Overnights.
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1: Where it's 10 past 5 on the East Coast, 20 to 5 in South Australia and the Northern Territory, and 10 past 3 in the West, as we say good morning to ABC reporter Kate Mead to look at the news of the day. Hello, Kate.
3: Big good morning to you, Francis. How are you? Ready to go?
1: I am ready to go if you are.
3: I absolutely am. Always ready to go.
1: Where are we going to start today?
3: Well, let's start with our GP. So we've got a draft report that is being looked at the moment. It's from the federal government's Independent Medicare Advisory Committee. Now, what they're looking at is that patients who need a longer GP appointment, now, particularly women with those complex health needs, you know, sometimes we go in and we think it's one thing and then they say, now, is that everything else? And you go, well, actually, I haven't been feeling that great in other areas. Well, what this report is finding, and it is only in a draft stage, is that patients are being shortchanged by inadequate Medicare rebates. And doctors are saying that these should be increased. So the advisory committee is saying that a review needs to happen on this. And they're looking at basically GPs are being rewarded for the shorter, sharp appointments, but those longer ones, that rebate stack, you know, it's just not there.
1: So it becomes a disincentive.
3: That's it. So they want people in and out. We understand that. Time is money. We understand all of those things. But how often do we go to an appointment and you think it's just one little thing and all of a sudden you are there longer than the 20 minutes?
1: Well, it's interesting because we just spoke with Sarah from the Jean Hales Foundation a little earlier on about women, because it is Women's Health Week, and talked about the complexity of issues that women face at different stages of their lives. And obviously, as you said, it's not a one-stop shop. Sometimes you go in there with complex needs. All these things are interconnected.
3: Yeah, that's right. And it snowballs quite quickly, really. Do you know what I mean? You go in and you might have one thing going on. Well, then it's, well, can we get you in for a blood test? And, you know, let's get you a specialist. And, it does roll on even by accident. And, you know, you can sit there and say, we'll just make a longer appointment. But sometimes that's not, you know, how things work in real time.
1: And so it gets expensive for the patient too.
3: I know it's hard. I feel like every time I say, you know, in this time of cost of living, this is where we start to worry then that people aren't getting the healthcare that they need because they start to panic that I can't afford those appointments.
1: So you put off an appointment
3: and next minute.
1: Early detection is lost.
3: Yeah.
1: Consequences can be disastrous.
3: Yeah. So look, that report in a draft, but the conversation now happens and, Women's Health Week will be following.
1: Okay.
3: Now, stay with me. I feel like you're going to slow blink at me this morning.
1: Never. I'm a fast blinker, always.
3: Have you ever driven past a beautiful field and said to the family, I'm pulling over, we're getting out, it looks beautiful here?
1: Occasionally at a prominent site where there might be an outlook, you know, like on a, you know, on a coastal road somewhere.
3: Yeah. But would you ever jump the fence and then climb on into that private property just to get that great shot to put on your Instagram?
1: Never say never, but at this stage, the answer would be no. Are you suggesting I should? What am I missing out on?
3: Well, look, at this time of year, it's a beautiful time for canola. The yellow flowers are all out everywhere and they're in tourist spots all over the country and people drive past and they go, I want to get a photo, except that this is farmland. This is people's livelihoods. This is people's businesses. And what happens is they jump the fence and then they climb through and they trample on all the canola and they get this Instagram photo.
1: Is this what Photoshop's for? Can't you just like put yourself in front of the canola field?
3: Look, I'm sure there's an app that you could find on your phone that could absolutely do this for you. Look, 12 months ago, there's a small town, Tamora, in New South Wales, and they thought, you know what? This is a big agricultural place. We grow a lot. What we're going to do is we're going to partner with local council and local business, and we're going to

0: just plant a crop that is literally for people to come in.
1: What a world. So we've got an Instagram crop, an influencer's crop of canola.
0: I don't think it's a stupid idea.
1: I'm not blaming the growers.
0: It is funny.
1: What does it say about people that we need to give them their own special little photo op?
0: Look, you know, and at first I thought, well, maybe if it brings in a couple of dollars into the region, that might be a good thing.
1: Do they charge?
0: No, you? They don't. It's completely free. You can even bring your dog in. So you could have maybe your family photos taken. But the thing is, they are so beautiful. It is so Australian. I understand it. But, yeah, this is in their second year of doing this. So you never know. We might see more and more of this pop up around Australia.
1: I'd love to hear from you. 1-300-800-222, Canola Farmers of Australia, if you're listening. 1-300-800-222. Who's trampling over your fields? And are there any other crops that are subjected to this influencer invasion for photo opportunities? Give us a call. And do you have you electrified your fences yet? Because it sounds like you might need to.
0: So I need to tell you, my father lives down at Simpson. It's on just near the Great Ocean Road, right? And he's got cattle. He's got cows.
1: Is anyone jumping the fence for a photo with the cows?
0: They would pull over on one of the busiest roads that lead you to the 12 Apostles to take these photos of the cows. And Dad would be running out there going, you can't park there. You can't park there. You
1: know? He's given the full Dad experience.
0: Well, we would go, Dad, you can't do that. But he can, but he can't be like a dad. Do you know what I mean?
1: He can't be dad. If you're doing it, come on.
0: Do you know what? Stephen Deppler cannot run, but I tell you what, he could run out there if he saw people parking on his.
1: Does he have a good bellowing dad voice, like one that scares you, scares you back into your car to drive off?
0: If I told you he was a farmer from Simpson, what do you think?
1: I reckon he does.
0: Hey, I know that in Melbourne right now, I can't tell if the rest of Australia cares about this NFL game that's going to happen tomorrow at the MCG between the 49ers and the LA Rams. While I'm moving around Melbourne, it's all anyone can talk to. There's camera crews from all over America. The city is kind of heaving at the moment. But there's also an AFL grand final, semi-final that's happening tomorrow night that, you know, there's still a few fans that want to hear about that.
1: Absolutely, they do.
0: Dockers and Cats. So it's not just a little game as well. So 8 o'clock tomorrow night. But I wanted to tell you about, every now and again I have someone that I would really love to shake their hand, and it's Troy Nanaban. I hope I'm pronouncing his name correctly. About 6 years ago, he got a call from his agent. He plays covers of this band. So he's rehearsing in his garage. He's giving it his best akadaka, and his agent rings and he says, I've got a gig for you. Can you get up on top of Perth Stadium, Optus Oval, and play akadaka for the crowd? And he's become a bit of an icon. That's 6 years later. It was this weird phone call, and now he's playing in front of 60,000 people. He'll be up there tomorrow night. And he just said, it's the dream gig.
1: So every Dockers home game, he's on the roof of the stadium cranking out.
0: I would love to see it. I love a super fan of a club. I don't know, does he come under super fan if he's getting paid for this gig or not? I'm not sure.
1: It's a pretty cool gig.
0: You're becoming an icon, aren't you? And, I mean, how do you pick which song you're going to rock out up on top of the Oval?
1: I think he might play Queen and David Bowie's Under Pressure for the Dockers tomorrow night, because they will be under pressure to perform, having won the minor premiership and then, you know, basically choked in their opening final.
0: Well, I mean, Cats supporters have come off the back of an easy game, I'll say, against Carlton. But, yeah, all eyes will be on that for AFL supporters. But I ask you, do people care about this NFL game?
1: Yes, they
0: do. Are they caring?
1: Well, numbers would suggest by the quickness of the sale of tickets. It's sold out in the blink of an eye. And that's 95,000 seats at a premium price. I had a look at the tickets and went, I like watching American football, but I'm not going to pay $400 to sit at the top of the Southern Stand to watch it.
0: Yeah.
1: I've been lucky enough to see it in other environments. But they went like just like they were scooped up so quickly. So there's a huge appetite for it.
0: There was a 49ers fan that I met in the CBD yesterday from America, has paid $10,000 American. So what's that, nearly 20 grand to be here for this?
1: Gee, they better win.
0: They better win. That's what he said. Price. That's exactly what he said. They better win. They better win.
1: What's the most you've ever paid for to go to a sporting event?
0: And I have met fans from all over the world that have come here for games and things like that, and they will travel. They will travel. That's a lot of money, though, but I think that includes his tickets. I hope they're good ones, by the way. I hope he's not stuck behind a pole somewhere. Your flights, accommodation, spending money. He was heading off to the zoo. He wanted to see, of course, a koala and a kangaroo. But
1: I'd get a private audience with a koala and a kangaroo at 10 grand.
0: That would. But I guess, well, yeah. I mean, you've travelled for sport and it's been part of your work.
1: Oh, but I've also been a mad fan and shelled out. The biggest ticket I paid for was $1,500 to go to an FA Cup final and to see the mighty Arsenal take on Manchester United. Yeah. Thankfully, the Gunners won in a penalty shootout. So that made it all worthwhile. But, yeah, $1,500 for a seat at Cardiff's Millennium Stadium.
0: Hey, question.
1: It was a great day.
0: Did you?
1: Every cent was worth it.
0: Did your voice constrict when you had to ask your wife?
1: Now, who said that was part of the plan?
0: Did you have to ask or did you just like,
1: I can neither confirm nor deny.
0: Honey, I bought a boat.
1: I'm not going to incriminate myself on this radio show. I'm just going to plead the fifth.
0: That's all right. Hey, everyone's allowed to have a little bit of.
1: This was a long time ago too. This was back in.
0: Oh, sorry. I didn't realise I'd hit a nerve. I don't know your wife, but I'm hoping she's asleep.
1: So am I. It was a long time ago.
0: Oh, sorry. That's all right.
1: I saved my pennies. It was worth it. They won.
0: But I guess that's the thing. When there's once-in-a-lifetime opportunities, if you can, you take it, right? You take it if it's
1: If you can.
0: I'll tell you what. If Carlton make a grand final, I have never been to an AFL grand final. If Carlton make it one day in my lifetime, I will do whatever it takes to get a ticket to go.
1: Yes, that's the attitude I like to hear.
0: You would probably be the same as a St Kilda supporter.
1: I don't know, I've been traumatised by recent grand finals. I literally don't think I could go through another one.
0: Yeah, okay.
1: They've been too hard. Bad. But you know I will because I'm crazy. Should we talk about the algorithm, which has been the talk of the town?
0: Look, it really has. And really yesterday there was just so much discussion about people's social media. And I like to use Instagram as the easiest one to explain, but just about what you're seeing on social media and those new rules that are looking to be introduced that can change what you see. And I think for children, this is such an important new tool that can be introduced that you can switch things off. You can put filters in to say, I don't want to see X, Y, and Z in my feed. But it can be hard to get your head around, so I understand that. So, look, this morning, the ABC News Daily podcast have done a great big explainer for you. And I just think sometimes that helps, you know, when you're hearing lots of, the algorithm and how do you do it? I mean, when I want to set my algorithm, I type in golden retriever and then I watch a couple of videos and then all of a sudden I'm just seeing golden retriever videos. But that's not a really technical, you can't do that for children. You can't, you know, keep resetting your algorithm type thing.
1: Just putting goldfish in bowl into their search
0: engine. Honestly, just put the phone down and open your eyes and go and live in the world. But, yeah, this will be huge if those things can come to pass in terms of changing the proposed laws and what they can do with tech companies if they need to force them to make these changes, all of those types of things. So, yeah, the ABC News podcast is a really great one for you to just help you get your head around, if you're interested in it, what's happening. Because that conversation is going to continue, not just yesterday, not just today, but as it develops.
1: Yeah, it's a really, really big conversation. Oh, plenty to talk about. Also, plenty to talk about with Warwick Long from ABC Rural and the host of the Victorian Country Hour. And we'll do that just in a moment.
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8: Look, I think we've seen enough, haven't we?
3: Work harder, laugh harder.
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3: Find a surplus of funny business.

0: sparkling white. You I can think give it me is. Your tips.
1: Yeah, I think yeah? it'd be something sweet. Like
0: something
1: a,
0: sweet?
1: Like a Prosecco with a hint of hubris.
0: Does Kate have a guess?
2: Oh, I don't know. I thought it was something. Can I say this? Oh, gosh. I thought it was something rude. I thought you were, like, it was like, I'm going to give you a glass of Schadenfreude. And I'd say, like, you know, no?
1: No, it'd be taking joy in someone else's
2: misery. No?
1: A little bit.
2: No?
1: Misfortune.
0: I'm not suit wine, doesn't it? Taking joy in someone else's misfortune. You can see someone sipping it. So you're all along the right path, right? But I can tell you, in Australia, there are two glasses of Schadenfreude that you could take. And Rory McIlroy could take. And you can probably tell me, Francis, then which one he would go for. So you're either the full-bodied Barossa Shiraz coming out of South Australia. One wine brand does it that way there. Another one in Western Australia, if he's drinking that, he's also a Shiraz, but he's a more natural, organic, vegan, unfined, unfiltered, cool climate red. So that's my tip on a glass of Schadenfreude.
1: Oh, why not both?
2: Either. Yeah, who says we have to stop at one?
0: There you go. There's two bottles available in Australia. I'm sure there's others, but it just hearing that made me laugh because I thought someone's probably already doing that. And yes, two wineries in Australia are.
1: There are. That's good to know. I'm getting straight online to buy a couple of bottles.
0: Hey, I've got some interesting information for you on wine. Speaking of glass of Schadenfreude, there's less of that around at the moment. In Australia, the wine industry has been going through a really difficult period of time. We've talked about that a lot. In fact, they've been asking the government every budget process to give them money to pull out more wine grapes because it costs a lot of money to bulldoze vineyards. And if you don't have any money and you're not earning anything from your crop, that's a very expensive task to do. But the wine industry doesn't want them just left there because that's where pests and insects and disease and things can breed up. And then that can spread through wine regions. So they've been asking for that for a long time. But it's not just us. The world's drinking less wine, Francis and Kate. France is predicted to have one of its lowest wine outputs. Well, in fact, its lowest wine output in 30 years. They're blaming heat waves and droughts because it's been a really hot European summer. But people around the world are just drinking less wine too, and it's starting to affect some of those really big places like France.
2: Warwick, I'm curious to know too, could it be that I look at 20 and 20-year-olds, they're not drinking like the millennials were drinking either. You know, I'm not saying we were all like heading out and partying all the time, but I just don't think they are. You know, is that part of it? The next generation coming through just aren't reaching for a glass of wine?
0: Big time. We had a winemaker on the Country Hour earlier this year, and he quipped that younger people are more likely to have an illicit substance than a glass of wine these days, and said culturally around the world, that's what you're seeing change. And some of that, his blame was on things like taxation and the expense of something like drinking, but there are other factors involved and health factors and a bunch of other things too. And what's interesting with that is sometimes you think that's an Australian thing, that's culturally us changing, but this is happening around the world and some of these wine-producing regions, big wine-producing regions that have built their name on it, built their agriculture on it for centuries are seeing a similar problem and they're starting to lower their output too.
1: Oh, it's a shame, isn't it? I mean, it must be so hard for wine growers too, because the investment required to, or like you would know this best, to actually get the grapes, all the vines to productive capacity is really expensive, and you have to wait a long time.
0: Oh, it costs a fortune. And when you think that the roots of each wine vine are usually different to what's growing on top, then you've got all the trellising and all the cost and everything of growing it. And it takes years to get to a crop to what you want, and then years for the wine to become something that you want to sell. So it's a big expense. And you've got to remember, even in Australia, there are wine grape growers and there are wineries. They can be separate. So yep. If you're someone just growing the grapes and supplying wine to grapes to wineries, it can be expensive and you're losing money right now.
1: Warwick, hang about. We'll catch up with you after the news. Kate, have a great day. We'll talk to you again soon.
2: Thank you. See you later, boys.
1: Kate Mead, ABC reporter, heading out. It's time for your latest ABC news.
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0: ABC News. Good morning. I'm Noni Edwards. A man who witnessed a fatal shooting outside a community centre in Sydney's southwest last night has described the attack as shocking. Police say they first arrived to the centre's car park in Punchbowl just before 6 o'clock following reports of a shooting. Paramedics treated the man for several gunshot wounds, but he later died at the scene and is yet to be formally identified. Punchbowl resident Joshua Kine says he was on his way to the supermarket when he heard 2 to 3 loud gunshot sounds.
1: Just heard this pop. And I turned around and there was this black ute. And, you know, I thought it was all right until I heard another pop. And I saw these two guys just not too far from me. Like, they jumped for cover. I went behind this car and then the car drove off.
0: 7 alleged members of the Bandidos outlaw motorcycle gang have been arrested in Canberra over an alleged multi-million dollar cocaine trafficking operation. Kaveh Akbari reports.
2: ACT policing says the group is linked to the newly formed Canberra chapter and allegedly helped traffic more than 70 kilograms of cocaine worth more than $10 million. Over the past 2 weeks, police say they seized suspected cocaine, firearms, drug trafficking equipment, and around $500,000 in cash. They also allegedly recovered precious gems, Pokemon cards, vintage comic books, and a ledger showing assets and liabilities worth more than $3.3 million. One man is accused of recruiting people for criminal activity. Police say the investigation began in early 2025 and remains ongoing.
0: Internationally, UK Prime Minister Andy Burnham has defended his government's decision to impose sanctions on Israeli settlements in the West Bank, saying Britain needs to stand for something. The Israeli government has reacted strongly to the sanctions, announcing the closure of a British consulate in Jerusalem. France and Canada are among a group of a dozen countries who have announced similar measures against settler extremism in the Palestinian enclave. Mr. Burnham has told the British Parliament that his government must stand for justice.
3: We will always stand with the underdog and take what action we can to support them. That, Mr. Speaker, is leadership on the world stage. Britain being true to what it's always been about. That is what the British people expect of us, and that is what this government will do.
0: Meanwhile, Israel's Prime Minister Benjamin Netanyahu is threatening to sue the newspaper Haaretz after it was reported he was warned of Hamas's deadly October 7 attacks a week and a half before they were launched. On Tuesday, the newspaper published a report detailing a conversation between Netanyahu and the President of the United Arab Emirates, Sheikh Mohammed bin Zayed Al Nahyan, in which the Sheikh warned him Hamas was planning an imminent attack. Haaretz says the warning was not passed on to Israeli defence and intelligence officials. Netanyahu has rejected the report. In Germany, Chancellor Friedrich Merz has accused the Alternative for Germany party of supporting Russia against Germany's interests and advocating anti-immigration policies tantamount to ethnic cleansing. It was Mr. Merz's first comments in the German parliament since the AfD's large win in a state election in the country's east, winning more than double the vote of the Chancellor's CDU party. The AfD says Chancellor Merz is deliberately mischaracterising its position as a way of demonising the party and says its policies are legal. The German leader lashed the far-right party's policy platform.
4: If what you are advocating here, namely re-migration, were to become a reality, it would be nothing other than ethnic cleansing based on skin colour and origin, nothing else.
0: Social media influencers Andrew and Tristan Tate have lost their bid for release from a Miami jail as they contest extradition to Britain. A US judge has denied bail for the brothers following a hearing last month in a Miami federal court. Andrew and Tristan Tate were arrested in Miami in July after Britain requested their extradition to face charges of rape, assault, and facilitating trafficking for sexual exploitation. They have denied wrongdoing. And to sport now, American tennis player Ben Shelton has defeated second seed Carlos Alcaraz in 5 sets to advance to the semifinals of the US Open. In a match lasting almost 4.5 hours on centre court, it was the 8th-seeded Shelton who prevailed, 6-7, 6-1, 6-3, 1-6, 7-6. The win means Shelton equals his best ever result to the New York major, last making the semifinals back in 2023. He'll next face his countryman Francis Tiafoe, who also went the distance against Alex Mickelson, to book his place in the Final Four. You're up to date now with the very latest from ABC News. There's more news at any time on ABC Listen.
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9: We're at 25 to 6. It's 5 past 5 on the in South Australia and in Northern Territory, and 25 to 4 in the West. Francis Leach, you're catching back up with Warwick Kwong in just a moment from ABC Rural and the host of the Country Hour. But first, we need to check in with Gabriel Branescu at the Bureau for the latest weather update and how our Thursday is shaping up across the country. Good morning, Gabriel. How are you?
10: Hello. Good. Thank you. Very good morning to you, Francis.
9: And to you. And the weather today, how's it looking?
10: Yeah, we have a very large high-pressure system in the Bight, and that high-pressure system extends the ridge across eastern half of the continent. Also, it's pushing some strong southerly winds across the New South Wales coast and Queensland coast as well, with strong wind warning for coastal waters, almost all of them in Queensland, and also from Sydney north in New South Wales, and also hazardous surf conditions expected for New South Wales today and tomorrow. So be careful if you go on the beach. Also, some showers with that activity, more likely north of Hunter in New South Wales, but also most likely over the southeastern Queensland. Elsewhere, we have cloud band over the interior WA and also over the southwestern Northern Territory areas and western parts of SA. That cloud band is caused by an upper low feature sitting around that place for a couple of days now. Looking for capital cities today, Sydney is cloudy, a top of 18 degrees, partly cloudy for Melbourne, 15, possible shower for Brisbane, top of 22, mostly sunny for Perth, 23, sunny for Adelaide, 19, cloud clearing for Hobart, 18 degrees, sunny for Canberra, 18, and sunny for Darwin, 34.
9: 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Gabriel Branescu, the daily forecaster, or the duty forecaster, at the Bureau of Meteorology.
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9: And I'm joined by Warwick Wong, ABC Rural and host of the Vic Country Hour. And Warwick, weeding, keeping weeds under control in your garden and on your farm, not the most fun that you could have on your patch, but it has to be done.
11: Oh, big time. And there are some noxious weeds out there. We spend a fortune in Australia trying to keep weeds at bay. And I know there are people out there that will say a weed is the right plant in the wrong spot. But it seems we have a lot of them, Francis, and they're growing in a lot of places. So controlling weeds and dealing with weeds is one of the really big things. In fact, on the Victorian Country Hour this week, we had a group in the northeast of Victoria, up in the hills there, the Kiwa Valley Landcare Group. They're looking at trying to get a biological control. So that's trying to get something in that eats a particular weed. Fleabane is its name in this case, because it produces millions of seeds and is really hard to control. And farmers are really struggling to keep that at bay, and they're cattle won't eat it, and it makes things sick, and it's not native, and they're trying to knock it back, but they're having little success. So they're looking at even other things to try and keep weeds at bay. And there are stories like that right around Australia. There are plants in areas that people find extraordinarily difficult, and then the methods of control becomes up for great debate.
9: And there's one such situation at the moment, because Senator David Pocock, the independent senator for the ACT, has launched a Senate inquiry into the use of a controversial chemical. Tell us about that.
11: Yeah, so let's keep an eye on this one. So there's been a long-running review from the Australian Farm Chemical Regulator, the Australian Pesticides and Veterinary Medicines Authority, into paraquat. Well, they actually ran paraquat and diquat, which are similar chemicals, at the same time. And that review conducted earlier this year finally came back. It took years to come together. And when it was finally released, they said it can continue to be used, but there are changes to what's called the label, which means like how and where and how much of the chemical you can use on Australian farms. So there were greater restrictions given, and some crops lost the right to use paraquat completely, like sugarcane.

0: in Australia as well. But the chemical is allowed to continue to be used in Australia. Why this was seen as controversial is a number of countries overseas, over 60, have banned paraquat chemical due to either concerns about health links, about the risk to health, or concerns about the fact that it is such a toxic chemical, and with handling processes in those countries, it can make people really sick. So again, health, but in a different way, because there is quite a lot of discussion in areas of the medical community about linking paraquat to Parkinson's disease. Now, the APVMA didn't find that link in its review of scientific literature and review of the chemical, and ultimately said if it's used in this way, at this level, it can continue to be used on Australian farms. Now, why that was seen as important to Australian farmers was this is one of the key chemicals in continuing no-till farming. So that means they're not ploughing up the fields every year. You don't get those dust storms and things like that. It's a chemical that means you can spray it out, kills a lot of things, but you're keeping the soil together, right? Are you following me, Francis?
1: I'm with you.
0: A complicated one. And so all of that was done earlier this year. That decision was made. Some people were really happy with that decision. Farming groups saying, we're really happy we can continue to use this. This means a lot to our no-till farming system. It actually has an environmental benefit in that sense because we're not ploughing our fields as much. Other groups like medical groups and researchers saying, I don't think you examined the medical links, the Parkinson's link enough, the APVMA, and we're frustrated with that. We don't think you made the right decision. Parkinson's Australia were really strong on this at the time. So you had those camps sitting there and we're moving forward. What's happened this week is in Parliament, David Pocock, with the Greens and some of the coalition has got enough numbers to get a Senate inquiry to look at how this decision was made. So not re-litigating the entire case and the scientific literature behind it, but really looking at how the decision was made, the frustrations from the medical communities about why this decision was made the way it was, and possible there are accusations about whether the government arm, the APVMA, is too close to industry. So it will be examining that as well. So this is just something to watch. This is in control of weeds in Australia. This debate around this chemical has been hot, and it looks like it will continue to be.
1: And this from Robin, who's texted through, fleabane, yeah, that's a real problem. Also, ryegrass is a big problem to control as well. So just the sort of the annoyance of having to deal with that while trying to make the land productive as well. It must be really frustrating.
0: Yeah, big time, right? So everyone who's ever had a little patch of garden, even if you've only got the pot plant out on the apartment veranda, or what do you call it, balcony. I don't have one. I can't remember the word for it, Francis. but even then, I'm betting you've had a thistle grow in that pot plant, right? Like they just pop up everywhere. So dealing with weeds is a huge issue.
1: You know, for me, living in the city, it's the weeds that grow up between my beautifully laid out brickwork on the floor, on the ground.
0: There you go.
1: Beautiful courtyard is just, it just grows up through the cracks. Who invited you here?
0: Have you given the boiling water a crack on that?
1: Is that a good one?
0: Well, look, the weed needs to be under a certain size. If it's big enough, it'll survive its way through it. But that's a good old tale. I think my auntie gave me that tip one day for around an area of my house.
1: If anyone's got some tips on how to do some domestic weeding that doesn't involve breaking your back and getting on your hands and knees because I'm a lazy bugger, let me know.
0: Because I hate to tell you, Francis, you're not allowed to use paraquat. It's only allowed
1: in the
0: farming. No, can't be sold at Bunnings. Can't be sold anywhere like that. It's only in a farming environment for businesses like that where they've got the appropriate documentation.
1: So I guess that's fair enough. I can live with that.
0: So there you go. I'm bearing the lead though, Francis, because there's another story I'm desperate to talk to you about, and it's got a sporting link. And I just love it. And I think a lot of listeners know, I love a record. I love a record bull price.
1: Okay. So we've got a big beast here.
0: Big beast.
1: It's an Angus bull, is it?
0: Where Angus bull will set a brand new record in Australia. This is the most expensive beef animal that has ever been sold on Australian shores.
1: Wow. Big daddy.
0: Big daddy. Do you want me to let you guess the price or do you just want me to tell you?
1: I'll have a guess. I'll be way off, but I'll have a guess. So

0: We're talking about one animal, right?
1: One animal.
0: What does he weigh in at?
1: Oh, look, he's paddock ready. He's not show ready by the photos.
0: I'm paddock ready, not show ready.
1: I'd say probably 750 kilos, but we could probably get him up to 1,000 if we really grow him out. But, okay.
0: 1,000 kilos?
1: Yeah, yeah, that's but he's a bit under that now. He's probably 600.
0: I'll say I'm paying $250,000 for him.
1: Hey, that's a good guess, but you're not even halfway there. Oh, well, you actually are, just over halfway, Juno maths. So $420,000 is what we have sold our bull for, which, you know, is
0: Who's the lucky recipient? Who's the owner of said big fella?
1: I think it was a group that bought it, and I'm just struggling. I can tell you who sold it. I bought Gundungurra Angus are the ones who bought it at Mossvale in the New South Wales Southern Highlands. But it's the bull's name and who sold it that I think is the interesting story here. Just to give you the stats, $420,000 for this bull, Millamurra Wyatt, W50. Wyatt is his name. And that's very important. I'll tell you why in a minute. He beats the previous record for the best bull price at $360,000. So he smashes that, $60,000 more than the previous bull sale. And the record was actually held by a female, which is rare in genetic sales because bulls, you can collect semen and it goes further in the herd and all that sort of stuff. With a heifer, it was a Wagyu heifer. Wagyu genetics in Melbourne a few years ago in 2022, a heifer sold for $400,000 in Australia. And so this even beats that. This Angus bull now is the new record holder. And his name is Millamurra Wyatt W50. Now, Millamurra is the stud name. Wyatt, so his real name's Wyatt, right? Like that's what we're calling him if he's in the paddock. If you're walking past him, you give him a nod. Wyatt, like if you know what I mean, that's the name. It's named after the stud principal Ross Thompson's late father, Wyatt Thompson. And I went on a deep dive of history, thanks for Country Our listeners. Wyatt Bunty Thompson, who started this Angus stud, was part of the first equestrian team at the Olympics for the Australian nation ever back in 1956.
0: Wow. Well, maybe
1: this bull's named after an Olympian.
0: And that was the team that had to compete in Helsinki.
1: Stockholm.
0: Stockholm, and you were quarantine rules meant that they couldn't have the horses here in Australia, so they had to go all the way to Scandinavia to compete.
1: I knew you would know something about this. Yes, and exactly. So the Australian team had to travel further than every other team competing to compete in equestrian at the Australian Olympics, right? Like it's an incredible story in itself, but they had jockeys and dairy farmers and all sorts of, you know, horsemen as part of this team. And he was one of those. And so an amazing history in his own right, right? Like this Olympian who was in farming and started the stud. But then Ross Thompson said, well, they decided to name this bull because they thought he was pretty special after their late father, him and his siblings and other family members as well. And he was always a bit of a special one. So they thought they might get a good price. But I don't think anyone was expecting $420,000, which is extraordinary. So there you go.
0: That's a lot of bull. That's a lot of bull. information coming from Greg in Elliston is telling me, Francis, try a cup of vinegar mixed with 1 litre of water, add some dish detergent and half a cup of salt and a spray bottle, spray weeds that will die in 2 days. Thank you, Greg.
1: There you go. That's good, Greg.
0: Yeah. Vinegar, water, dishwashing detergent, and half a cup of salt.
1: I feel like you should be writing this on your hand before you leave the studio, just to make sure you're ready to go when you get home in the early hours of this morning, Francis.
0: Just get straight out there into the amongst the brickwork and just watch them die a miserable, weedy death.
1: A neighbour, not where I live now, but a neighbour where I used to live, used to have a flame-throwing contraption that they would, like, go along and burn everything away. And I always giggled at that because a lot of organic farmers, well, not a lot, but I know of a couple of organic vegetable farmers that actually use similar attachments on the back of their tractors where they burn between the lines, effectively, of where the vegetables are, and it burns away all the weeds because they have access to fewer chemicals, right? So they're trying to find different ways to get rid of the crops. So I'm not advocating the flamethrower for you, Francis. I think this mix is better, but there are alternatives available.
0: Yeah, the cops might turn up to my house if I'm out there with the flamethrower.
1: It would be a good look in the middle of the city, wouldn't it?
0: It would be. The SWAT team will be down on top of me in no time. The helicopter hovering ahead. Warwick Wong's with us.

0: ABC Rural and host of the Victorian Country are trying to get me in jail. That's what he's trying to do this morning.
1: I'm not advocating the giant flamethrower, by the way. This was
0: You're just planting seeds. And when it happens, you'll deny all responsibility. Tell me about what's happening in the Apple world at the moment. Apple prices on the increase, but supermarkets, are they cashing in on us again?
1: Yeah, so just keep an eye on this. We finally published this on ABC Rural yesterday. You can go check it out now if you want. abc.net.au/rural is a great place to go for all our rural stories and a bit of landline stuff there too, so you get to see it all in one place. We got some industry figures looking at, with a lot of orchards being pulled out and there being fewer apples around in the marketplace, we saw the apple price increase, and it increased quickly. So we're looking at around, it was around $4.20-ish, I think, for a kilo for apples, averaging before the last 8 months or so. It's now been around $6.50, and there's been a lot of apples selling above $7 and $7.50 on supermarket shelves during that period. And the price went up quite quickly. What's interesting is, if you look at the industry figures, before that, the supermarket profit was around 25% on those apples a lot of the time. And this is figures from Apple and Pear Australia. As the price went up, the supermarkets increased prices much quicker than what they were going up for the orchardists, right? So what that meant is that profit margin blew out to 65%, not 25%, 65% on those apples. And then as things got tighter in the apple industry, it slowly came back together over a period of about 9 months. But consumers saw this massive spike and were wondering what's going on. And there was a shortage of apples, but it wasn't that dramatic. And the industry says, well, the ACCC and organisations like this should be looking into these things in greater detail. So a big look at apple prices and what was going on. So, yeah, keep an eye on apple prices at supermarket. I can tell you that profit margin has come back down. It's not back to that 25% that it used to be, but it's much closer to it than that big spike.
0: Good on you, Warwick. Have a great week on the radio, and we will catch you again here on ABC Radio Overnights next week.
1: I'll go pour myself a large glass of Schadenfreude right now and listen to the rest of your show. Thanks very much,
0: and
1: Francis.
0: I'm going to fuel up my flamethrower, and I'll talk to you next week.
1: See you, mate.
0: Warwick Long with us here on ABC Rural, ABC Overnights from ABC Rural and the host of the Big Country. Here's The Cure.

The Cure and Love Cats here on ABC Radio Overnights. That's it for me, Francis Leach, signing off. Thanks to Mick and to John for the program this week. Ashwin will be with you overnights on the weekend. And I'll leave you with REO Speedwagon. Have a great Thursday. He's up soon.

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0: ABC News, good morning. I'm Noni Edwards. The federal government is cracking down on the illicit tobacco trade with new offences targeting organised crime, distributors and retailers selling illegal cigarettes. Here's political reporter Lexi Junewick.
1: Under the legislation which will be introduced to Parliament today, new offences would allow authorities to rely on factors including suspiciously cheap prices, non-compliant branded packaging or concealed products to show tobacco had entered Australia unlawfully. Current laws can see prosecutions fail because it must be proven an accused person knew the tobacco was illegally imported and subject to customs duty. In recent weeks, both the Coalition and One Nation have unveiled policy proposals which call for a significant reduction in the tobacco excise to combat the black market. But the government argues there's no evidence a dramatic cut would tackle organised crime.
0: Labor Party members of the Friends of Palestine group have written to Foreign Affairs Minister Penny Wong, urging the government to change its position on Israeli sanctions. The group, which advocates for pro-Palestinian causes within the party, is urging the Albanese government to follow the UK, Canada and France in placing a ban on imports from Israeli settlements in the West Bank. It argues Australia should keep pace with like-minded countries taking action, and Australia shouldn't be importing goods from settlements it recognises are illegal. The federal government has said it won't be taking the step, arguing a blanket ban could be hard to implement and have unintended consequences. US President Donald Trump is travelling to Texas in a bid to boost the fortunes of his Republican Party before November's midterm elections. America's editor John Lyons has more.
2: As he battles low opinion polls amid a war with Iran, which is proving very unpopular with Americans, President Trump is hoping that what he calls a midterm convention in Dallas will help to boost his and the Republican Party's fortunes. Several leading Republicans have said they will not be attending, saying that they're too busy campaigning. But some analysts believe that in some parts of the country, Mr. Trump is seen now as a political liability. Mr. Trump is expected to focus on his immigration crackdown, maintaining a tight border with Mexico, and promises of cost of living relief.
0: The Prime Minister of Norway says the plane carrying Ukrainian President Volodymyr Zelensky to Oslo for the funeral of the country's king was almost hit by a drone when taking off from Moldova. Jonas Gahr Støre has not revealed who his source was or indicated how close the drone was during an interview with his nation's public broadcaster. There's been no comment from Ukraine. Mr. Zelensky marched behind the coffin of King Harald along with other heads of state in central Oslo before leaving the country soon after the funeral was over. Back home, New South Wales police say a fatal shooting outside a community centre in Punchbowl in Sydney's southwest was a callous act. Paramedics treated the man for several gunshot wounds, but he died at the scene. Officers say a silver sedan was seen driving away from the location. Police haven't confirmed if it's linked to organised crime, but Acting Superintendent Dean Johnston says the man was known to police.
3: This is a callous act. The implications of this act could have easily endangered other members of the community. We're taking this matter very seriously. We have detectives from the Campsie Command, the Bankstown Command, the Auburn Command and the State Crime Homicide Squad on the ground investigating this matter.
0: Thousands of truck drivers are taking industrial action today, calling for a pay rise, greater job security and protections against artificial intelligence. Workers employed by eight large transport companies across the country walked off the job at 4 o'clock this morning for 24 hours. The Transport Workers Union says the industrial action follows months of negotiations with the companies, which include FedEx and Border Express. American football side the LA Rams will arrive in Melbourne this morning ahead of their historic clash at the MCG tomorrow. The Rams will take on the 49ers for the first ever regular season NFL game hosted in Australia. The 49ers have been in town all week, but the Rams are flying in over 24 hours before kickoff, gambling on different strategies to beat the time difference. And Melbourne victories through to the final of soccer's Australia Cup after a 2-0 away win over rivals Sydney FC. In the first Australia Cup edition of the so-called Big Blue, the victory went ahead inside 2 minutes, courtesy of a cool finish from Keegan Jelacic. An own goal in the second half secured the victory win. They'll now face either South Melbourne or Queensland Lions FC in the final, both from the MPL. The victory's chasing a third Australia Cup crown, which would draw them level with Adelaide United. ABC News.
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0: 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We are broadcasting on sacred Kaurna land. We pay our respects to all the Kaurna people, past, present, and to our future generations. It's good that you've come to Kaurna country, but as you walk, remember the people that walked before you. The spirit still lives amongst the steel, concrete, roads, and lawns. Now let's recognise the Kaurna people, the language and land, and learn about the past so that we can seize our future.
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2: Yes, good morning, 5.30 Clubbers. Sonia, I put the mic on and I thought, are you going to be swearing like you normally do in the studio?
3: I was just stressed because Matthew from Mile End has just sent a text in and I feel like the pressure's on. Matthew has just let us know this is his first time ever doing the 5.30 Club, but the challenge here is, it better be worth it.
2: Girls used to say that to me on first dates. I'm giving you 2 hours. Better be worth it. And usually it wasn't.
3: Deliver.
2: To be honest.
3: Deliver.
2: It is chilly, Matthew. We always start with the weather because it's only 7 degrees, but a lot of sun around today. I don't know. Well, let's just pitch this to Matthew and see if he calls in.
3: Yeah, Matthew. In fact, if you're gonna be part of the 5:30 Club, look, be committed. Yeah. Go all in. Give us a ring. Be part of it.
2: And let us know why you're listening to the 5:30 Club, Matthew. I mean, what's dragged you over to this madness that is the 5:30 Club?
3: 1-300-222-891 if you don't have the number. Yeah. And Matthew, look, it's not just an invitation to Matthew. It's an invitation to everyone, isn't it?
2: And if you're a recent member of the 5:30 Club, let us know. 1-300-222-891 because, you know, there's a lot of... We love our regulars, but, you know, it's difficult to call up a radio station. I don't.
3: We actually met a few of our 5:30 Clubbers yesterday at the show, didn't we?
2: Like,
3: it's kind of this secret club. Well, not so secret, but I feel like we need to have a badge or something where people recognise each other as they walk the streets as being 5:30 Clubbers.
2: With their bags under their eyes because they've been up so early.
3: Maybe. But there were a couple of people I met yesterday who said, I was part of the 5:30 Club this morning. Didn't mean to be, but just woke up and there I was.
2: Because we always have we have a starting point on the 5:30 Club, but you might not necessarily end there. Mm. But I'm interested in this because it's never happened to me and I've never done it to anyone else. It is...
3: Okay, this could be a lot of things. I'm a little bit worried here, Jules.
2: Because I was reading in Melbourne, Sam Mitchell, and I go for the Hawks. But, I mean, this is not... It's not about football. A car broke down on, like, a highway and he pulled over and helped push the car to a service station so it could get fixed. So my question is, have you ever helped...
3: Sam Mitchell push this person's car?
2: Yes, he got out and this guy, because he's a football coach, was like, wow, it's, you know, an AFL coach who's getting out to help me here. So my question is, have you ever helped someone who's broken down or has someone helped you when you've broken down? Because it is the ultimate act of... Well, it's one of the acts of being a good Samaritan, isn't it? Have you... had helped it, Sonia, when you've broken down?
3: And that's weird. I'm just going to divert slightly here because I just heard on the weekend I was talking to a friend of mine who has just got a car in for repairs because she was hit by a footy coach that we know of.
2: So really?
3: I'm not going to name names, but slightly different. Have I ever been – I don't think I've gotten out and pushed or anything because I'm not really good at that sort of thing.
2: Yeah.
3: But I've often had those cars, not in recent years, but back when I was at uni and in my 20s and probably even in my 30s, those cars that kind of do break down. So I learned very quickly how to put my car into neutral and steer with the left and push and try and get my car into a different position.
2: Really?
3: Yeah, I've had to do that before. In fact, my sister once did it coming back from the beach and she had a towel wrapped around her. She had her bathers on, she had a towel wrapped around her because she was wet so she hadn't changed and she had the car stopped and she had to push the car across traffic, there's traffic coming from the other direction. And so people got out and helped her, but she was running along and the towel dropped off. And she didn't know whether to pick up the towel and cover herself up again or to push the car.
2: I had a friend who drove to Melbourne, and the place he broke down was the corner of Swanson Street and Flinders Street, you know, outside Flinders
3: That's
2: Street.
3: So busy.
2: Which is the biggest, busiest intersection in Melbourne.
3: There's trams everywhere.
2: Yeah, so that wasn't a good idea. But yeah, it's, I mean, breaking down and helping someone is, it's a very Aussie thing to do, isn't it? Do you reckon? Mm. Or, I mean, maybe every country would do it to a certain extent.
3: I don't know if people help you that much.
2: Do you don't think so? Well, let's test it out. Have you been helped or have you helped someone when a car's broken down? 1-300-222-891. On going into neutral, and my favourite story about my granddad, Cyril Gurry, in, because if you've been to Casterton, they have a hill in the middle of the town.
3: Right.
2: It's a significant hill. And every time he went down that hill, he put the car, he used to call it angel gear. He put the car into neutral to save money on petrol.
3: Yeah, how much How much would you be saving?
2: Every time he'd go, Jules, I'm getting into angel gear. And he'd
3: do you know what?
2: Glide down.
3: I don't remember having ever been to Casterton.
2: Yeah.
3: I don't remember. I don't know the hill you're talking about. Mm. But I'm just imagining there can't be a hill that big in Casterton that is saving you lots of money.
2: Yeah. It's a bigger hill than you think, but I think you're right. The amount of money that you might have. You might know this hill in Casterton. You might have glided down it yourself, like the great Cyril Gurry.
3: I mean, coming down Cement Hill Road, I can kind of understand it because it's kind of extended and whatever. And that's what my dad used to do. Yeah. He'd go into neutral going down there. Yep, yep. He used to think that would make a difference. But these are the same people who will squeeze the last drop out of the petrol bowser.
2: That's right, yeah.
3: When they're filling up, thinking that will make a difference as well. Maybe it does. Maybe I'm just a soft person who's used to the easy life and doesn't know how much difference that would make. I don't know.
2: I think it's very dangerous to do that. So we don't recommend doing it. It is dangerous. And don't get into angel gear to save fuel. But if you've been to Casterton and you have, let us know. Let's go to Matthew from Mile End. He has joined the 5:30 Club for the first time. Good morning to you, Matthew.
4: G'day, guys. How are we?
3: Hey, welcome. We're pleased to welcome you to the club.
4: Oh, you guys, oh, my goodness. You sound as beautiful right now as you do at 7 a.m. when I'm normally getting up.
2: Wow. But I wouldn't go that far.
3: Do you, though, Matthew?
4: Feels like I'm talking to a couple of kids. The voice of yours is so sparkly and beautiful. It doesn't feel good to be up this time. I'll be honest. I'm not proud of it. It was not going to happen again. But it's the first time, and we can do it.
2: So why are you up, Matthew?
4: Well, I've got to go and I have to pick up a friend and help him to work because his car broke down last night. So yeah, that's the only reason I'm up.
3: Oh my God! Not only have you joined the 5:30 Club, you've joined completely on topic.
2: Yes.
4: Yeah, well, exactly. And so his car broke down, and I've actually got a cracking story about pushing a car back. Well, I'm 50
3: Let us
4: years
3: be the judge
4: now,
3: of that, Matthew.
4: Right. Yeah. And so when I reckon I was about 19, so I'm 50 now, 19, so I don't know, whatever that is, what, 30 years ago, when the old Grenfell Tunnel nightclub used to be a go, right? I had an old Tirana. And we were parked on Grenville Street, and my mates, it was my turn to drive, so I didn't drink. And we had to bump start it because the battery was no good. But
2: yeah,
4: you had to turn the ignition on. You still had to turn all your lights, the key on all the way to then get it pushed to start it. And my friends were pushing it, and they were all drunk as buggery. I'm sober. And I actually forgot to turn the ignition on. So we were pushing it all the way down Grenville Street. And it wouldn't start.
3: Had no chance of starting.
4: Kicking on. They're screaming at me. I'm like, mate, I'm trying. The bloody thing won't go. And then finally, I'm like, oh, shit, hang on. Oh, sorry.
2: And you were the sober one, Matthew.
4: No, I was sober. But I forgot to turn the bloody key. So it would actually, you can start it. And I'm like, oh, you poor buggers. So, yeah.
2: Well, Matthew, sorry, you go.
4: Yeah, that was it. We finally got it started, but it was right down the end where it goes down the tunnel, the Oban.
2: Right, down there.
4: East Terrace, I think it is. But yeah, these poor blokes from pushing it, screaming at me, and, oh,
2: Well, Matthew, I think we've got you up. We've got you awake. So thank you for joining the 5:30 Club. Next time you do, let us know, Matthew. It's good to have you on board.
3: Now,
4: thank you, guys. It's not going to happen for a very long time again. I'm normally, like I said, I'm 6:30, 7 o'clock. I'm happy to talk to you, but not this time.
3: All right. Well, we're not offended, but, you know, if you are up at this time, we would love you to be part.

0: Part of it. Now, surprisingly, though, Matthew's not the first time 5:30 clubber. We've got another one who says, John at Watervale said, off on a road trip to, of all things, Coonabarabran, which you were talking about earlier this week, for a fundraising weekend for the Milan Syndrome Foundation.
1: Well, you're halfway to Brisbane. You could maybe go to the Crows game if you at Coonabarabran.
0: John, are you a Crow supporter? This is the question. Maybe they're something else.
1: Let's go to Mark from Brompton, who's a part-time 5:30 clubber. Good morning to you, Mark.
2: Hey, guys. How are you going?
1: Good. So why are you up then at 5:30?
2: Funnily enough, I'm actually working at the Royal Show. So I work at the showgrounds all year round. But during this time of year, we sort of get allocated different tasks. And my job for the second year running is to be there first thing at 6 a.m. to be doing all the citrus. So all the stuff that gets given out at the Yellow Brick Road at the citrus section there, and obviously that delicious juice. So, yeah, my job yesterday morning was actually getting 30 pallets of oranges off the back of a truck.
1: Wow.
0: Oh, that's a big job. I tell you what, I went by the citrus stand yesterday and was trying some of the fruit. The tangelos you've got at the moment are delicious, Mark.
2: Yeah, there's a bit of good fruit going around. The sumo oranges, which I think we're about a week off this year because they're a bit sparse, but sumo orange is a hot property in the office at the moment, so we try to sneak a couple of those away from the guys. But all the ones that work down at the stalls there are great. We work with a lot of good people at the showgrounds, but yeah, obviously the first thing for me is to focus on the citrus every morning, which is a bit better way to start the day than some of the other guys that are spinning the cattle poo.
1: You know, on citrus, there's a vending machine that I went to in the city the other day. It's full of fresh oranges, and you put $5 in, it actually squeezes the orange juice for you.
0: Oh, really?
1: Yeah.
0: I'd use that vending machine.
1: I did. I use it a bit. $5 and you get a freshly squeezed glass of orange
0: juice. Well, you know what? It's cheaper at the citrus stand, as Mark would attest. It's only $4 for a squeezed glass. I felt embarrassed to ask because I didn't have cash on me and I really wanted to have one of the squeezed juices, but I didn't know if they had FPOS. I couldn't see an FPOS machine.
1: Of course it'd be FPOS.
0: And I'm not sure if they were going to accept FPOS for $4.
2: I think you might just have to do a bit of a name drop. I'm sure they'll look after
0: you. No, I didn't want to do that. But I was happy to pay. I just, you know, when you don't have cash on you, go...
2: I'm not sure. I'm sort of behind the scenes with that sort of stuff.
0: Right.
2: I'll do that, and then I'll move on to something else. And, yeah, that's just sort of the first thing that I start the day with. And then it obviously means that I'm up a couple of hours earlier than I usually am for the rest of the year when I sort of work 8 to 4. But it's a nice change.
1: Well, Mark, thank you. Part-time 5:30 clubber at 13 minutes to 6. Sun and Jules for breakfast, 891 ABC Adelaide.
0: Is there much better than citrus, though? It's just like a beautiful little drop of sunshine having fresh orange juice, isn't it?
1: Fresh orange juice. Yeah, check this for vending machines in the
0: Where
1: city.
0: Where was it?
1: Oh, God, it's just at Gawler Place, I think.
0: Okay.
1: It's on Gawler Place.
0: See, now that's much better than having, I mean... Smooth. I like a chocolate bar and that sort of thing. Yeah. But imagine getting a freshly squeezed orange juice.
1: Yeah, from a vending machine.
0: I think that's a good use of a vending machine.
1: Let's go to Colette from Clearview on 1300 222 891. Good morning, Colette.
3: Good morning, Jules. Good morning, Sonia. We're back to road stories, but yes.
1: Okay.
3: Fresh orange juice from the backyard is amazing.
0: Isn't it?
1: Now, have you helped someone or been helped?
3: We lived in the southeast, so we're at Narra Court, and I was driving home one day, and it would have been north of Keith anyway. And I stopped, and there were some bikies that had broken down inside the road, and the rule is if somebody is in the country, you stop and you see if they need something, and I can't remember if it was oil or water that they needed, but anyway, so I gave them whatever they needed, and then we went down to road for Saturday, and all the bikies saw me, and my father was so embarrassed that all these bikies
0: knew you.
3: Come down.
0: You were the bikie chick.
3: Yes, thank you for helping us. We're now here, and they're on a big run. So they were just part of a crew, not a whole crew. There was only about 6 or 7 of them.
1: Well, good on you, Colette. Yes. You know, helping the bikies.
0: Did they look rough? Were you a bit worried about stopping at the time?
3: No, because they're broken down.
0: Yeah.
1: Yeah, it's a very country thing, isn't it?
3: Yeah. If people need help, you stop and help them, and it doesn't matter because everyone's appreciative. Yeah. In the city, I'm not so sure I'd be so good with it. But, you know, I don't drive anymore, so I don't have to rescue people. But people rescue me routinely in my wheelchair when I get bogged.
0: Well, that's karma.

0: Colette, you're getting it paid back to you.
1: Absolutely.
0: Good
1: The
0: on you.
1: yes, always stop and help people in the country.
0: Sounds like a good plan. Yeah. The only thing is, if I was on my own, I reckon I'd be scared to stop.
2: Well, I think
0: I reckon I'd be, you know, feeling a bit fearful.
2: That would not be unusual, I think. You know, and even I think we're more suspicious now than we might have been 20, 30 years ago to stop for anyone, don't you think?
0: Yeah.
2: Unless you were in the city. In the country, I think some people would be suspicious.
0: Yeah. Another issue, you know, a few of the stories have been about push starting and that sort of thing and helping people to push cars on in different positions and that sort of thing. Do you reckon you could do it now with the electric cars? Aren't they a lot heavier?
2: Yeah, that's a good point. I don't think you could. And does it work to start and put the ignition on? You know, I guess they're one big battery, aren't they? So
0: you probably don't have to jumpstart an electric car, though. You're probably unlikely to. But anyway, if you've got an electric car, you probably know more about the potential problems.
2: Do you need jumper leads for an electric car? Would they work?
0: No, because you're not getting a motor started.
2: Yeah.
0: It's just a circuit, isn't it?
2: Have you got jumper leads in your car?
0: Yes.
2: Have you ever used them?
0: No.
2: Yeah, neither have I.
0: I think they're hidden somewhere in the boot down below where my spacer tire is somewhere. Apparently I've got a jack in my car too. I don't know that I've ever seen it.
2: I learned how to jack up the car recently, about a year ago.
0: Oh, really?
2: Yeah. The age of my car, it's very necessary.
0: It's information you need to know. Yeah. It's 9 minutes to six here on the 5:30 Club. Alan is in Semaphore. Hello, Alan.
3: G'day. Yes, mine was an interesting, wasn't a breakdown. I pushed plenty of guys when I was younger that had broken down, but this one was driving along Port Road with four pieces of craft wood on my roof racks, 1,200 by 2,400. So that's, you know, pretty big sheets, four foot by eight. And the boom gates came down just as I approached them, but very quickly. And I tied them on one side, but I hadn't tied them front ways very well, and they cascaded down across the roof towards the tracks.
2: What?
3: It's like a waterfall. And there was four sheets. So luckily two other guys jumped out of the nearby cars and helped me get them back on and tie them up safely. And off I went. But for a minute there, I was very worried.
2: Aww. You could have derailed a train there, Alan, I'm thinking.
3: I know.
2: Yeah.
0: Awful.
2: I love the term cascaded down. It's very, very descriptive, Alan. Thank you for that. Yeah.
0: Do you help someone by the side of the road if they've just run out of petrol? Like, because that was something I did during my uni years a lot.
2: Did people help you?
0: You'd always put $5. No, I'd always be waiting. The RAA people knew me on a first name basis. Right.
2: I think the RAA in the city would trump a lot of people. To help,
0: yeah,
2: because you just assume they're calling the RAA.
0: That was what I. That was the only bill I paid on time when I was at uni. My RAA bill, because I knew I would regularly need it with that Volkswagen Beetle that had the flip tank
2: and the reserve tank,
0: which I often ran out of.
2: Let's go to David from Meadows. Finally, good morning to you, David.
4: Good morning. This charge on electric car myths. Now, first of all, there is a 12-volt battery like your normal car, and if it goes flat, even if the main battery is fully charged, you can't start the computer that makes the car work. So there are rare occasions where jumping the 12-volt battery, but if the main traction battery goes flat, you need a very special cable, because either you need to get it towed to a charger or you need another electric car and a transfer cable, which is a rare creature, to vampire some power out of another electric car.
2: So do you think in the future, David, like RAA vans will have these transfer cables? That would be the main piece of equipment that need?
4: From what I understand, also as an RAA member, and thankfully rarely needing them, if they know you've got an electric vehicle, they actually have the necessary cables in their vehicle to give you enough chutzpah just to get a little distance to one of their charging networks. But my experience is electric cars whinge. Like, mine will sit at zero because I've just tried pushing it to see how far it will go. And, like, you'll go, you need to charge in the next 10 kilometres, yelling and screaming like some kind of crazy newborn you haven't fed.
2: Yeah, well, I guess they've got all the tech to warn you, don't they?
0: Well, they've got needs as well, Dave.
2: unlike Sonia's Volkswagen that just didn't protest much when it ran out of fuel, just

0: 30 Clubber here. This is Reinhard who says, logging on at home to get some extra hours in at work, some flexi time. So good on you, Reinhard. Mark is listening to us from Brisbane because it's light there early. So nice to hear from him.
1: Is he going to the Crows?
0: Oh,
1: I wonder, Mark.
0: Let us know, Mark. Yeah. And Jennifer, lovely. Jennifer listens to us from Darwin. She says, Matthew, you will be listening to the 5:30 Club again. Apparently when daylight saving starts in South Australia, she actually gets up at 4:30 to listen to us.
1: And it's 34 degrees in Darwin today. So I always listen to Darwin weather because my sister's there. But speaking of weather, let's go to Christy Johnson. She's a senior forecaster at the Bureau. Good morning to you, Christy. It's a bit chilly this morning, but a lot of sun on the way.
2: Morning, Jules. Morning, Sonia. Yeah, that's right. It is a bit chilly. We've actually been down below zero in some, I guess, more eastern parts of the state. Keith's been down to minus 0.9, Narracourt minus 0.5, Woodna minus 0.4, Kayankata minus 0.3. So, yeah, pretty chilly. There's been some frosts. In the city, we've been down to just below 6 degrees, but we're still currently sitting on about 7, feels like about 5. So, yes, definitely a bit of a chilly start to today, but you're right, that tends to be when we have clear skies and light winds tends to give us those frosty mornings, but it does often mean we're going to be followed by beautiful sunny days, and I think that's what we're going to see today. There is a bit of cloud out in the west, as there has been for a couple of days. We've even got a couple of thunderstorms in the very far northwest. Nothing really in the rain gauges apart from at Pukaja, Ernabella, which has had about 7 millimetres since 9 a.m. yesterday, but it will continue to be a little bit unsettled out in the west, a few showers around, maybe some rumbles of thunder. But across central and eastern parts of the state, as I say, very sunny, maybe a little bit of afternoon cloud drifting across, say, the Eyre Peninsula. But I think most places are going to feel quite bright. It will be still below average in terms of our maximum temperatures today, but not quite as cold as yesterday. Yesterday, for example, we got somewhere like Cooper Pedy, I think it only got to about 15 degrees, which is about the coldest September day for about a decade, really.
1: Wow.
2: It'll get up to about 21 today, so a bit warmer. We only got to, about, I think, 15.7 in the city yesterday, which is well and truly below our September average, which I think is about 18.5. But we'll be much closer to average today, forecasting a top of 19 in the city.
1: All right, and it's going to be, just quickly, a very sunny weekend.
2: Yes, so we've got a big high-pressure system moving across. As that moves to the east of us, we'll see the winds going around more northerly. That'll bring some warmer air down from the north, and it'll keep the sunshine going. So sunny tomorrow, 21 in the city, 23 on Saturday, sunny. There is the next change arriving perhaps later on Sunday or into Monday, which might bring a little bit more cloud, maybe one or two showers, not a lot in it. The colder air really not coming over us till Tuesday.
1: And before you leave us, Christy, what's the forecast in Brisbane for Saturday night for the final?
2: Yeah, look, Brisbane's going to get a few showers over the next couple of days, but the good news is it looks like it's going to be easing off by Saturday afternoon. So Saturday morning there'll be some showers around. There might be a couple lingering into the afternoon, but by the time we get to 7:30 at night for the bounce, I think it's going to be, probably pretty dry, maybe about 18 degrees. For the start of the game?
1: I'm not sure that is good news for the Crows. They'd probably prefer it to be raining, I think, to keep the game more competitive. But anyway, hopefully they win. I'm going for them, Sonia. That is the 5:30 Club. Welcome to all the new members. After the 5:30 Club, we're going to dip into the papers.
0: Yeah, we will. And we're going to take a look at libraries. Now, you know there's lots of books in libraries that you get to discover, but what if you got the chance to actually choose the books that go into the library?
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4: ABC News with Matt Coleman. A South Australian greyhound trainer has been found entirely unfit to participate in the greyhound racing industry, receiving a lifetime ban from the state's governing body. Evelyn Leckie reports.
5: Jack Clayton Trengove has been found guilty of dishonestly selling an injured greyhound to an interstate trainer. He was already suspended for a string of animal welfare-related matters. Greyhound Racing SA's

0: integrity hearings panel found Mr. Trengove knew that a greyhound he was selling had an unhealed hock fracture, and the new owner was unaware of the dog's condition and proceeded to prepare the dog for racing before governing body officials intervened. Mr. Trengove told the ABC he felt he was being targeted by the panel and claims he wasn't given a fair hearing. He also faces a $5,000 fine.
1: Discussion is underway about how LIV Golf will continue. The tour filed for bankruptcy in the US yesterday after the withdrawal of its multi-billion dollar funding from Saudi Arabia earlier this year. The state government says next year's event at the Kyonga Golf Club is still going ahead. Associate editor at Australian Golf Digest magazine, Steve Kuipert, has described it as an evolution of the event.
2: I don't think we're going to see events on quite the same scale, but it does sound like it will continue on in some capacity.
1: An Adelaide City Councillor says it would be hypocritical to approve a trial environmental technology without getting approval from authorities. The Council on Tuesday night rejected a motion to trial nanobubble technology to help remove bacteria from the Torrens Lake. A committee set up to provide environmental advice has not approved a permit to use the technology. Councillor Patrick Maher says the Council should be consistent in its processes.
3: The technology has not currently got a permit, and the regulatory body that's got the delegate's authority over the Torrens Lake has not approved the technology either.
1: The federal government is cracking down on the illicit tobacco trade, with new offences targeting organised crime, distributors and retailers selling illegal cigarettes. Here's political reporter Lexi Junowick.
4: Under the legislation which will be introduced to Parliament today, new offences would allow authorities to rely on factors including suspiciously cheap prices, non-compliant branded packaging or concealed products to show tobacco had entered Australia unlawfully. Current laws can see prosecutions fail because it must be proven an accused person knew the tobacco was illegally imported and subject to customs duty. In recent weeks, both the Coalition and One Nation have unveiled policy proposals which call for a significant reduction in the tobacco excise to combat the black market. But the government argues there's no evidence a dramatic cut would tackle organised crime.
1: Israel has announced further sanctions against Britain and European-affiliated individuals and organisations. The UK and several other countries announced a ban on trade with Israeli West Bank settlements deemed illegal under international law. With more, here's the BBC's Yolanda Nell.
5: What has happened under this Israeli government is really something quite unprecedented. 104 new settlements authorised in the West Bank, and settler violence now at an all-time high, according to the UN. And that has led to this response. There is one Israeli commentator writing in the newspaper Yediot Ahronot saying that Jerusalem had prepared for rain, but what arrived yesterday was a full-blown storm.
1: American Ben Shelton has triumphed in a five-set thriller over reigning champion Carlos Alcaraz in what is now the latest finishing match ever at the US Tennis Open. At 3:34 a.m. local time, Shelton advanced to the semifinals with a 6-7, 6-1, 6-3, 1-6, 7-6 win. Shelton will now face fellow American Francis Tiafoe, with both looking to make their first Grand Slam final. The Alcaraz exit means that for just the second time in 3 years, a men's Grand Slam winner won't be him or Jannik Sinner. England's domination of Pakistan in their Test cricket series has continued, with the host taking charge on day one of the third Test in Birmingham. Leading 2-0 in the series, England bowled Pakistan out for 133. South Australia's weather: Renmark mostly sunny, 19. Mount Gambier cloud clearing, 17. Port Lincoln cloud clearing, 15. Port Pirie sunny, 20. Adelaide sunny, a top of 19 degrees, currently 7 degrees. Tomorrow sunny, 21. Saturday sunny, 23. Sunday partly cloudy, also 23. ABC News.
0: Good morning, welcome to AM. I'm Rachel Mealy, coming to you from the lands of the Turrbal and Yuggera people in Brisbane. Amid a political push to drastically alter superannuation, the industry has launched an advertising blitz. The move comes as the federal government reveals the savings to aged pension costs the nation's super system has made. Oliver Gordon reports.
6: Think of it like your very own golden goose. If you look after it, it'll look after you.
7: A young woman looks admiringly at a golden goose on her work desk before feeding it a blueberry.
8: This look after your super message is now back on screen, socials and billboards around the country.
7: Misha Schubert is chief executive of the Super Members Council, which has relaunched an ad campaign it first ran in March.
8: And it reminds Australians about the strong benefits of super in their life.
7: The ads show an imaginary golden goose aging alongside Australian workers and their families, accumulating value and turning more golden as the years go by. It comes amid a fierce debate over superannuation, initiated by Liberal Senator Andrew Bragg, urging home ownership be prioritised over retirement savings, and One Nation running hard on its pitch for Australians to be able to divert a quarter of their super contributions into their take-home pay for up to 3 years to help with living costs. Misha Schubert again.
8: What that would do is make Australians poorer.
7: Treasurer Jim Chalmers has been on the offensive too, releasing figures from Treasury's long-running Intergenerational Report, or IGR, showing Australia's comparatively low aged pension costs.
9: Spending on pensions will fall from 2.3% of the economy to 1.8% of the economy. The share of Australians on a pension will fall from 66% to 52%.
7: The Coalition's superannuation policy is under review, and Shadow Treasurer Tim Wilson hasn't said if they'd back One Nation's super plan, but has suggested the minor party doesn't understand the economic consequences of what they've put forward. Independent economist Chris Richardson says the suggestion Australia's pension costs are lower because of superannuation warrants closer inspection.
10: We will give less by way of pensions to older Australians than you're seeing in equivalent nations around the world because of super. But that's a pretty costly way to achieve it. Most of the really big costs of super are for higher income earners who wouldn't have gotten a pension anyway.
7: He'd like to see the tax breaks high income earners get for stowing away money in super redirected to the age pension.
10: A better Australia would be one in which we had a larger and more widely available pension paid for by fewer superannuation tax concessions.
0: Independent economist Chris Richardson ending Oliver Gordon's report. Parliamentarians are hoping fresh scrutiny over the government's invite-only grants program will be a turning point and lead to greater transparency about how Commonwealth grants are awarded. The Greens are also hoping to launch a Senate inquiry into the major and local community infrastructure program that saw a golf club in the Prime Minister's electorate given $6 million for upgrades. Evelyn Manfield reports from Parliament House.
11: I don't have a card. I don't go to the club.
12: The Prime Minister's come out swinging with a tennis racket, not a golf club, to be clear.
11: I don't play golf, Mr. Speaker. I can talk about tennis all day.
12: Anthony Albanese defending the $6 million of taxpayer money awarded to the Marrickville Golf Club in his inner-city Sydney electorate, a club he's an honorary member of, an honour given to him more than a decade ago but never declared.
11: The fact is that in 2012, apparently, they said, you're an honorary member, I don't have a card, I never got anything, I don't use the facilities, I don't do anything whatsoever for it.
12: He's not the first and probably won't be the last politician to face questions like this. Rewind to 2020, when then Sports Minister Bridget McKenzie was under fire for administering a grant scheme that awarded $36,000 to a gun club that, as it turned out, she held an undisclosed membership of. At the time, Anthony Albanese had this to say.
11: Bridget McKenzie's position is simply untenable. It stinks more than a bucket of prawn heads that you left out on a hot day.
12: The crossbench is demanding action. Green Senator Steph Hodgins-May is hoping to get the Senate's support for an inquiry.
13: At a time when the public are losing trust in our democratic institutions, they deserve to know how taxpayer money was spent, who made those decisions on where that taxpayer money went to, and for what purpose.
12: A group of independents are calling for a parliamentary committee to oversee the administration of grants, as well as greater transparency. Bradfield MP Nicolette Buller is frustrated a theatre in her electorate hasn't received the federal funding it wants.
14: Just because we're not in that seat that Labor wanted to furnish with funds during the 2025 election, my community missed out.
12: Constitutional law expert Anne Toomey not only has a problem with what she sees as pork barrelling, but she also takes issue with the Commonwealth using money in this way.
15: The framers of the Constitution did not write the Constitution so that the Commonwealth Parliament could go around spending money on facilities at golf clubs or resurfacing football ovals. That is not a federal responsibility.
12: If this kind of scheme was taken to court, she says it'd be unconstitutional. But she doesn't reckon that will happen anytime soon.
15: This has been going on for an awfully long time. All sides of government do it and abuse the system, and none of them have an interest in actually stopping this conduct.
16: Constitutional law expert Anne Toomey ending that report by Evelyn Manfield. A surgical procedure that reshapes a person's ribs to make their waist smaller is now being offered in Australia after gaining popularity with influencers overseas. Experts are warning promotion of the cosmetic surgery on social media could fuel pressure to achieve extreme body shapes. A warning, this story discusses eating disorders. Shari Hams reports.
17: Adelaide influencer Matilda Baxter is no stranger to cosmetic surgery, regularly sharing details on social media.
18: This stomach is plastic surgery.
19: When I got my breasts done and I documented it. When I got my lipo done and documented it.
17: Matilda Baxter's latest procedure was rib contouring or rib remodelling, where a vibrating tool was used to weaken her lower ribs before a surgeon partially fractured them, then pushed them into a narrow shape.
19: I would always recommend people to research it, but personally, I'm just a go-getter, go-doer.
17: The content creator had the surgery done in Indonesia with the Bali-based company Snatched Waist, then featured in the company's testimonial-style advertising.
19: This was insane. Pain-wise, result-wise, like a day later, I'm looking like a snatched queen.
17: Companies based in Australia aren't allowed to advertise this way, but potential clients here are still seeing it. And that's something the Australian and New Zealand Academy for Eating Disorders Chief Executive Jade Gooding is concerned about.
20: There are really strict laws around how we advertise services in Australia. I'm a clinical psychologist, and so it's really, really clear about what is right and wrong in terms of testimonials. I think it's really important that we look at this content online and apply those really strict legislative applications.
17: Snatch Waste has an Australian program called Rib Remodelling and works with a logistics company called Solitaire Travel. In a statement, Solitaire Travel says Snatch Waste is an Indonesian entity and the content it posts and the advertising it runs is conducted under Indonesian law. It says Rib Remodelling's Australian activities are run separately and marketing complies with the Australian guidelines. In response to eating disorder concerns, Snatch Waste says its marketing makes clear that dieting does not reshape the waist.
21: It's actually, you have to be vetted for it. So I was interviewed before heading across.
17: That's Brisbane-based plastic surgeon Dr. Justin Perrin. He's one of the first doctors in Australia certified to perform the surgery, a qualification he's only recently received, and says there's much more nuance to the procedure and to the patients interested in it.
21: I think there's a huge amount of application for this procedure in things like scoliosis balancing, because we're correcting rib shape that helps with deformities to the chest wall. I think the first person I ever saw in Australia for a consult was actually a man in his 60s.
17: Dr. Perrin says he does not work for Snatch Waste, but the company does refer patients to him, which he says is a common practice in plastic surgery. He says he receives referrals through several online referral systems, and his recommendation for those considering it, seek trusted medical advice.
21: It's all about finding a reputable source of information. Usually social media isn't entirely it.
16: Plastic surgeon Dr. Justin Perrin ending that report by Shari Hams. And if this story raises any concerns for you, you can call the Butterfly Foundation on 1-800-333-4673. That's early AM for today. The Australian dollar is steady. It's buying 72.2 US cents. I'm Rachel Mealy. It's 6:15.
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2: Hello, Stewie. Do you read or cook from a cookbook?
3: No, my wife does. She has her grandmother's cookbook, which is handwritten with the best cursive writing you've ever seen. But every single recipe in there is apparently the best one in the world.
4: Wow, OK. And have you ever tried them?
3: I'm 120 kilos, Jules. I've tried all of them.
4: Breakfast. Good morning to you. 7 degrees in Adelaide, but it's going to warm up 19 degrees today. Sonia and Jules for breakfast. We love talking libraries on...

0: On this show, we did a really fascinating bit on the school library a couple of months ago and the waning amounts of school libraries in South Australia. Well, today we're going to hear from a librarian who is wanting help in choosing books for libraries. So what books would you choose to stick in a library?
1: Yeah, it's hard, isn't it? Because that's the thing is, do you know which book will get the wave of interest? I mean, there are certain books that when they come out, they're on a list of borrowers and you might wait weeks and months to get those books.
0: Yes. Well, and let's both think of a book that we'd like to see in the library as well, Sonia. And text in if there's a book that you've just read, 0467 922 891, that you think is library worthy. Let us know.
1: Well, I don't know if they're not already in there, though.
0: Well, that's it, but just name a book. So maybe a book that's not as well known that you've read recently that you think should be in the library. We'll all think.
1: All right. Okay. And we're going to jump into the papers in just a moment and take a look. And I can tell you what, it's our South Australian Premier that's making a lot of the news around the country.
0: That's next.
2: Joe Laverty with Afternoons.
3: Adelaide's newest knight, McLaren Vale winemaker, who has just been honoured for her outstanding contributions to French agriculture and for the work she does in bringing the French and Australian wine communities together. Emmanuel Beckers, how did this come to you?
4: It's a very high honour. So when you put it in that perspective, I feel very, very honoured to receive that fantastic recognition.
2: Joe Laverty with Afternoons, 891 ABC Adelaide.
0: What are you seeing in the papers, Sonia?
1: All right. Well, it doesn't matter which paper you go into. Well, The Australian and The Times are certainly have made a big meal out of a speech that our Premier, Peter Malinauskas, made last night in Sydney at the Sydney Institute. Now, if you're not familiar with the Sydney Institute, this is an organisation that puts on speeches, keynotes, discussions around debate and issues. They describe themselves as a pluralist. Centre that sort of has ideas from all sides of politics that we need to talk about and inspire debate. Well, certainly inspiring debate is what Premier Peter Malinauskas has done overnight. South Australian Premier Peter Malinauskas writes, The Australian has launched an emphatic economic defence of skilled migration, warning the nation's living standards and biggest industries will be the victims if Anthony Albanese and Angus Taylor join the madness of an immigration cutting race to the bottom that will never appease Pauline Hanson. The headline is, Don't Join Pauline Hanson's Migration Madness. That's in The Australian. In The Tiser, it's got The Premier Takes on PM Over Immigration. Premier Peter Malinauskas has condemned the madness of a mainstream political race to the bottom to slash migration and attacked the left's intense self-righteousness in a major speech challenging Anthony Albanese's agenda. He says, economically, the country, South Australia in particular, will suffer if we cut migration numbers. And you'd have to say that puts him as an outlier in the whole immigration debate, which has really seen people not debating whether immigration should be cut, but by how much.
0: Yeah, I think the latest resolve, which Channel 9 poll was 57% of Australians think that we need to reduce migration. So he's putting himself against public opinion, but also potentially pitching himself against his federal colleague in Anthony Albanese, who might announce a cut in immigration.
1: Well, you know that they are going to announce their immigration policy, a changed immigration policy, very shortly. What that will include has been the subject of debate, signalled by the fact that when they were going to announce it a few weeks ago, the speech by Tony Burke was pulled by the National Press Club because there was so much consternation. I think they had to rethink some of the measures that they were planning.
0: Well, he's going to join us after seven, Peter Malinauskas, to go through some of that speech. But always happy for your views on net migration. Do you think that it should be cut? Do you think that we should hold at the current levels? Because, you know, there are lots of arguments either way, but I mean, his speech is quite detailed about the economic impacts of reducing migration, isn't it?
1: One of the things he focuses on is this area around international students and universities, which a lot of people say we should be cutting those numbers. But he says that is one of our biggest exports. Now, if we did the same with minerals and mining in this country, there would be an outcry. But that with... And it's true that education is one of our biggest exports to the world.
0: But, I mean, again, people are going to say housing, housing, housing. You know, that we know we've got the most unaffordable houses in Adelaide at the moment. So, you know, it's undeniable that migration does put pressure on housing. So,
1: but migration also provides the skilled workers that help contribute.

0: So, the building of that, and his argument is we don't have an immigration problem, and he said that on this program before, not in these articles, but we have a housing problem.
1: Yeah, so look, you might have some thoughts on that. The Premier will join us after seven to go through some of that speech.
0: You also have to wonder whether it puts him again in the spotlight as a tilt to federal parliament, doesn't it? I mean, I know he keeps denying it, but there is no doubt that this tests him on the national stage again.
1: It does.
0: He's putting his head above the trenches in that sense.
1: I mean, hasn't he with AI, with social media, now with immigration? I mean, and there's an article in The Australian about how some Labor premiers, especially Chris Minns from New South Wales and Peter Malinauskas, are kind of leading the conversation on many federal issues. Mm. So, look, it's definitely a line in the sand from Peter Malinauskas. And I think it is undeniable that he is right when you're not going to win a race to the bottom with One Nation and never going to agree with your cut to migration. They're always going to say we need to go further, aren't they?
0: Interesting. Andrew here says 690,000 unemployed Australians, and yet Peter Malinauskas says bring in more migrants, get Aussies a job first. Well, he makes the point that it's skilled migrants that we have here who are up and running straight away. Mm. A lot of these skills are things that we would have to train Australians to do.
1: Right.
0: And that comes at a cost. It also comes at a time delay when we need that now.
1: Well, yeah, your thoughts are very welcome. 0467922891. Speaking of One Nation, Pauline Hanson is in the news today for a pretty explosive interview she gave with Sky News, or News 24, it's called these days. So this is off the back of the Victorian One Nation leader, Warren Pickering, who has admitted to drink driving and historic drug use. And, you know, this was something he initially denied. It's all to do with his ex, who contributed to an article in The Australian outlining this. And this is obviously a Victorian issue, so I don't want to deep dive into this. But Pauline Hanson is obviously defending her One Nation leader in Victoria. And she has come out and said, who in this country possibly has not tried drugs? You know, a great majority of people have. We have a big issue with drugs in this country, which at first I recoiled at, thinking, oh, come on, we're not a nation of drug takers. But then you kind of think, you know, we probably do take more drugs than we care to admit. And especially the younger generation, it's a very druggy generation compared to us.
0: Do you think?
1: Oh,
0: I think it's been right across the board.
1: Maybe.
0: I think it would be very difficult for most Australians to put their hand up and say they haven't tried or dabbled
1: in
0: sort of a drug like marijuana.
1: Well, see, marijuana is, jazz cigarettes, you know, I don't know. Most people have, you're right.
0: If you've tried it once, does that, I mean, it doesn't mean you're an addict, doesn't mean you're whatever, but I think people might have tried it. I think it would be a very hard place to find someone who hasn't had some kind of experience with drugs, even if they have chosen not to go forward on that. But now, I know there will be people saying, well, I've never tried it, and I can put my hand up and say the same thing. But at the same time, I do think it's fairly widespread and relatively acceptable. Not acceptable. Assumed that in your 20s particularly, you will experiment.
1: Dabble, yes. And they did some vox pops of Victorian MPs off the back of this story asking if they've ever taken drugs. And one of them said, oh, I've had drugs recently. And, you know, it was a big,
0: I think they belonged to the marijuana party, didn't they?
1: Yeah, legalised cannabis party, which was funny. And also, the other thing I think this is controversial that Pauline Hanson said. She said, maybe you should do a test in Parliament, because I've heard even here in Parliament House, if you tested the water here, you'd probably find there's a lot of drugs in the system as well. Now, I take your point that I think a lot of Australians have probably dabbled with drugs, you know, especially marijuana when they're younger. But whether you can say that federal politicians are on drugs, that's a more controversial statement. Do you think if you tested the water in Canberra, you'd really find people taking drugs?
0: Well, yeah, probably. I think it's true in every industry outgroup, any age group. I think there are people who,
1: Parliament?
0: I actually think that would be true. Okay. I mean, look, we only have to look at our own state parliament, don't we?
1: Yeah, I guess so.
0: To see that is an example.
1: Maybe I'm naive about this. I just kind of think maybe you do it when you're young and not when you're old, but maybe I'm more naive than... anyway.
0: I also think, you know, it's being very literal what she's saying, but I think she's pointing to the fact that there is a very wide experience
1: of
0: with
1: drugs
0: in our community. And I don't think that's an incorrect point that she's making.
1: No. Anyway, that's in The Age today. What else are you seeing, Sonia?
0: All right. Again, staying with The Age, actually. This is shocking. Have you ever had your car stolen?
1: No.
0: A lot of people have, and cars are taken from streets. Victoria in particular is where most cars are taken off the streets, it seems. There's a bit of a way. But the Insurance Council of Australia has come out with figures and revealed that organised crime groups are stealing cars from Australian roads, shipping them overseas, and stripping them down to sell the parts in Iran and Russia.
1: What?
0: Insurers are warning that this is what's happening. Apparently, we do not check shipping containers leaving this country. Yeah. We check things coming in, but we don't check them going out that much. They reckon that in the UAE, I think it is, they've got examples of authorities overseas finding shipping containers of particularly Victorian-registered cars in the UAE before they're broken down and sent off to other countries. So organised crime groups, South Australia's included, but we're by no means up there as the highest incident state for this, but stealing cars from Australian roads and then they just disappear. They end up in shipping containers, sent overseas, and are never seen again for this purpose. The Insurance Council says fresh data shows that petty crime is starting it, but organised syndicates have actually got into the act, packing stolen cars into shipping containers.
1: That's
0: and sending them to ports.
1: It's amazing, Iran and Russia.
0: Yeah. So they go through these ports. They're then disseminated because we don't check them as they go out. And then they're broken up in some of these other big ports.
1: That's a fascinating story. All right. In the papers, finally, so many stories about the Crows taking on Brisbane. This is an interesting one. It's in by Matt Turner and the Tiser today. And I think... you know, we talk a lot about coaching when it comes to finals because, you know, players, you know, play, but coaches do all the tactics. And this is a real battle between the master and the apprentice. And this is because Matthew Nix, in his early time at the Crows, fashioned his rebuild on the Brisbane Lions. And Chris Fagan, the coach of the Brisbane Lions, was a bit of a sounding board for him over over his first 2 years. So the Crows, look what Brisbane did when Fagan took over Brisbane. They were last on the ladder when Matthew Nix took over the Crows. I think they'd won the Wooden Spoon. And he gradually... you know, obviously the team, this is Brisbane, got players in, developed a game style, climbed up the ladder, and now has been in the last three grand finals. But also, you know, Murray Davis, and we've spoken to him on this program, he got him from Brisbane. Calamachi, he got him from Brisbane. So there is a whole kind of intellectual wealth of knowledge that Matthew Nix has got from Brisbane, and now he is going to take them on in a final. So it is, in a sense, it's not a cliche, it is the master v the apprentice, this final on Saturday.
0: And I wonder, though, whether that means the master or the apprentice will turn the tables a little bit. Because don't you, if you then work from the same playbook, have to do something different?
1: Well, this is the thing. I mean, you know, Chris Fagan, it's a fading giant, Brisbane. You know, they are a fading power and the Crows are a rising power. But, you know, fading powers can throw a knockout punch still. Mm. So how interested are Brisbane going to be in going to the next level again this year? So, look, I can't wait for that game. We're going to have to talk to you where you're watching it tomorrow. The pubs are going to be packed, Sonia. Mark's going to a pub?
0: I think so, yes.
1: Yes, the pubs will be packed in Adelaide
0: You've got to hope the Strong Crows turn up, not the Mr. Fluffies.
1: Because you can watch a normal game in a living room, but when it comes to a final, you want to be out amongst the people.
0: I think
1: Unless
0: they crash and burn.
1: Then you leave the pub early.
0: We only like to be with winners. Yeah. In the next half hour, you're going to hear about the library allowing you to pick some of its books. Which books would you pick?
1: And Bobby McCumber has taken the big red car to the outskirts of the CBD that's set for a major change. And this will really impact people who park on this street and use the tram in the city. Right now, it's time for the news. Sonia and Jules for Breakfast, 891 ABC Adelaide.
2: If it's being talked about in your community,
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0: ABC News with Matt Coleman. An already suspended greyhound trainer has been given a lifetime ban on participating in the industry after he was found guilty of dishonestly selling an injured dog to an interstate trainer. Evelyn Leckie reports.
1: Jack Clayton Trengove also faces a $5,000 fine after Greyhound Racing SA found he knowingly sold an injured dog called Arctic Girl to a New South Wales trainer. An integrity panel rejected Mr. Trengove's account that he disclosed an unhealed hock fracture to the new owner over the phone, with a New South Wales trainer saying Mr. Trengove wrote to her over Facebook Messenger saying the dog was off with a sore hock, but she was good to go now. Mr. Trengove told the ABC he felt he was being targeted and not given a fair hearing.
0: A golf journalist says that players remaining with LIV Golf is crucial for the competition to have the same appeal. The international tour has filed for bankruptcy in the US. Its top golfers are free to walk away and many are owed millions. Australian Golf Digest magazine's Steve Kuypert says future LIV events should still take place, but on a smaller scale. He says fan appeal to the competition will be dependent on which players stay involved.
2: The players are crucial. Like, which players remain with LIV and their marketability.
0: An Adelaide City councillor says the council does not have the expertise to approve trialling a new technology to help clear bacteria from the Torrens Lake. The nanobubble technology generates ultra-fine gas-filled bubbles, which can help to break down chemical contaminants. It was rejected during Tuesday night's council meeting. The Torrens Lake has been closed several times this year due to high levels of bacteria. Central Ward councillor Patrick Maher says the technology could work.
3: We don't have the expertise within council, with this highly specialised scientific expertise that we just don't keep on staff. So any of these kind of things need to be assessed.
0: The Adelaide Hills Council has decided to reinstate events on Australia Day. In 2023, it voted not to hold citizenship ceremonies, awards or events on the 26th of January in recognition of the difficulties that First Nations people have faced. That's been overturned, and there'll also be a community grant program for Australia Day. Adelaide Hills Mayor Nathan Daniel understands that it's a sensitive issue.
4: The approach that we feel we're taking is one that provides more flexibility and choice to accommodate for that variety of views, whereas the previous decision was a little more restrictive on that.
0: The federal government is cracking down on the illicit tobacco trade, with new offences targeting organised crime, distributors and retailers selling illegal cigarettes. Here's political reporter Lexi Junowick.
5: Under the legislation which will be introduced to Parliament today, new offences would allow authorities to rely on factors including suspiciously cheap prices, non-compliant branded packaging or concealed products to show tobacco had entered Australia unlawfully. Current laws can see prosecutions fail because it must be proven an accused person knew the tobacco was illegally imported and subject to customs duty. In recent weeks, both the Coalition and One Nation have unveiled policy proposals which call for a significant reduction in the tobacco excise to combat the black market. But the government argues there's no evidence a dramatic cut would tackle organised crime.
0: Israel has announced further sanctions against British and European affiliated individuals and organisations. The UK and several other countries have announced a ban on trade with Israeli West Bank settlements deemed illegal under international law. With more, here's the BBC's Yolanda Nell.
6: What has happened under this Israeli government is really something quite unprecedented. 104 new settlements authorised in the West Bank, and settler violence now at an all-time high, according to the UN, and that has led to this response. There is one Israeli commentator writing in the newspaper Yediot Ahronot saying that Jerusalem had prepared for rain, but what arrived yesterday was a full-blown storm.
0: American Ben Shelton has triumphed in a 5-set thriller over reigning champion Carlos Alcaraz in what is now the latest finishing match ever at the US Tennis Open. At 3:34 a.m. local time, Shelton advanced to the semi-finals. South Australia's weather: Renmark mostly sunny, 19, Mount Gambier cloud clearing 17, Port Lincoln cloud clearing 15, Port Pirie sunny 20. Adelaide sunny, a top of 19 degrees, currently 6 degrees. Tomorrow sunny, 21. Saturday sunny, 23. ABC News.
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13: Yes, good morning.

0: Coming up this half hour, imagine being able to go to a bookshop and just choose the books you want to go into a library. What sort of books would you choose?
1: Yeah.
0: It's an interesting one, isn't it? I've got a couple that come to mind.
1: Because the thing is, you probably think about new books, new releases that are out, the books that you don't know. But would you go back and get something in the library that was published 10 years ago, maybe?
0: Or even, you know.
1: Or a classic.
0: Yeah, maybe, you know, you think there's not enough Dickens or, you know, because I've got a few books that come to mind, you know, older books as well as newer ones.
1: I'm thinking they have something to do with medieval monasticism.
0: Medieval monasticism, yeah.
1: Because there's a big demand on people wanting to borrow Seuss books.
0: Summa Theologica, let's get that in. Anyway, it is 24 minutes to 7. Text in your book, 0467 922 891. Lots of text coming through about what we were discussing earlier. Peter Malinauskas' speech on immigration. He's going to join us at 7 to talk through his why he thinks we shouldn't cut the migration numbers. But many of you have texted in. And also people are texting in about drugs.
1: Yeah, kids are using drugs to go out because alcohol is so expensive, says Megzy. In Hallett Cove.
0: Yeah, and that would be an argument that I think is compelling.
1: Except that the comment was made that it's parliamentarians. They should be drug tested because they reckon, Pauline Hanson reckons there should be a positive test there. She thinks that they would see positive tests. Now, a few of you seem to have some inside information and think that might be worth doing.
0: Yeah.
1: On the text line.
0: and on immigration, tell Malinauskas we have a housing crisis. Fix that before we allow high immigration. So anyway, that's going to be, I think, one of the themes that we might pick up with Peter Malinauskas about housing and immigration, but other themes as well.
1: This is interesting. Emma says, I'd like to hear some people talking about this. This is a good debate to have because she says, during COVID, when migration went to pretty much zero, house prices did not go down. And there weren't suddenly heaps of houses for Australians already here. Why isn't that interrogated?
0: Yes. And other people talking about working with international students and what they bring to the economy. So, look, I mean, it's a very nuanced debate, immigration. We do talk about it in very blunt ways.
1: And I think Peter Malinauskas has been very deliberate in bringing this topic up now. What I'm keen to know on is what his reasons for that are. He seems to be taking this as a fight that he wants to have.
0: Yeah,
1: around migration to the masses.
0: Yeah, and to the federal government as much as to One Nation. So anyway, you might have some experiences with immigration or some views on whether the current settings are correct. 0467 922 891. But Bobby McCumber has taken the big red car to the outskirts of the CBD that is set for a major change, and she joins us now. Good morning to you, Bobby.
2: Yeah, good morning, Sonia and Jules. So I am standing at the moment on Peacock Road near the corner of South Terrace, but between Green Hill Road and South Terrace, there's currently some cycling infrastructure and parking changes happening. So if you are driving down this way, you'll notice hundreds of orange cones as they make these changes. Now, they're actually putting in a dedicated bike lane on Peacock Road. Now, this is located, lots of people park along both sides, the western and eastern sides of Peacock Road. There's a tram stop right here, so lots of people would park and kind of just come into the city on the tram. But those parking restrictions are going to change. So with this new cycling lane, the western side, so if you're heading from Green Hill Road towards the city, towards South Road, there will be no parking available from 7 a.m. till 10 a.m. now. There will be parking on the eastern side, so heading away from the city. But once again, there will be restrictions happening there between 3 p.m. and 7 p.m. So a lot of car park spaces are going to be reduced along Peacock Road due to these cycling lanes being inputted.
1: Bobby, do you know, so on Peacock Road between Green Hill Road and South Terrace, how many parks exactly are we losing? Is that clear?
2: Yeah, so if you're heading western, so heading towards the city, you're looking at 57 car park spaces. Cool. So they will be gone. And if you're heading out towards the city, there's more on the other side. There's 72 car park spaces.
0: How many hours are the car parks there at the moment, Bobby? Can you see one?
2: 4-hour parks I can see at the top end here.
0: So so you would use those to get the tram then? I mean, if you're going into, Rundle Mall and you're going in there for a couple of hours, you'd park Peacock Road, get the tram. So, yeah, they will be felt, those losses.
1: Or maybe you're doing a 3-hour shift somewhere

0: as a casual.
1: Yeah, in the city.
0: You, and you hop the tram on the tram. You drive to the tram stop.
1: Yeah.
0: You use the free tram through the city.
1: So, but again, I mean, I ride through that part. I mean, King William Road is not the safest road to ride down. So, I always find it weird why you wouldn't go through the parklands on a bike, why you'd go down Peacock Road anyway.
0: Yes.
1: But I mean, this is what's happening, isn't it, Bobby? More and more bike lanes coming up.
2: Yeah, well, that's it. Yeah, there certainly is. So there definitely people are going to be noticing that this morning with all of these cones and the actual infrastructure that is coming up as well. So yeah. It's going to be impacting people that park and jump on the tram.
1: In fact, one text has already said that. You know, you have the parklands to ride in. Why would you go down a road? Mm. I mean, I completely agree with that. And there are side streets that you can go down in Unley that are a lot safer than going down King William Road.
0: Are they restrictions, Bobby, that are just 9 to 5? Because I'm thinking if I were a cyclist, I might not want to go through the parklands at night. So maybe that's where the Peacock Road thing comes into it.
2: The parking restrictions will be happening in the morning from 7 till 10 on Western and then 3 p.m. till 7 p.m. on the east.
0: Okay,
2: on the,
0: peak so, hour. So that, yeah, so it's during the peak hour. So, you could still drive through the parklands without it being a bother.
1: Mm. Yes, all right. Well, I'm sure there'll be lots of discussion on that. And maybe you do park on Peacock Road. Let us know and how that will affect you.
0: Yeah, look, Shane is a city resident. He said the council's crazy to get rid of car parks there. That is a part that is really used quite frequently. I'm just trying to think of that area too. That's not near hospitals or anything. No, that's further down South Terrace, isn't it?
1: Yeah,
0: it's near the Hutt Street end.
1: The thing is, it you go on Peacock Road, you go onto King William Street, right?
0: Yeah.
1: And King William Street is not a road I would really want to cycle up unless I absolutely have to. It's not that safe. You've got to go around Victoria Square. You know, if you're heading up to Rundle Mall, to Adelaide Oval, it's not the safest.
0: So it's a lot of
1: places.
0: Things to negotiate between trams and the square and all of that sort of thing.
1: I don't know if it's the safest road that I would choose to go up. I mean, there are other roads, you know, like I would, you know, I go up Hutt Street and, you know, Pulteney Street. I think they're a bit safer. But yeah, but this is the way of the future, isn't it?
0: Well, what do you think about that? Is it a good move for those who are cyclists? Maybe you are a cyclist. Is this going to change your route into town? 1-300-222-891. I think that tram connection makes a big difference, though, doesn't it?
1: It does, yeah.
0: But if you're on a bike, would you be doing it? No, it's actually about cars parking and then hopping on the tram, isn't it? Or vice versa.
1: All right, now, before we get to library books, and what library books or what books would you want to stick in a library, I should say, 0467 922 891. Before we chat to Sonia, she is the Acting Manager of Library Services at the Campbelltown Council. Let's have some music first. This is Queen, Crazy Little Thing Called Love.
0: Not bike lanes.
1: No.

0: Queen, crazy little thing called love at 7:15, Sonia and Jules for breakfast on 891 ABC Adelaide. So many of your texts coming through on immigration and housing and employment. And just a reminder, the Premier will join us just after 7 to talk through the speech he made at the Sydney Institute last night.
1: Yeah, I mean, a few of you are saying, look, is this just a diversion away from some of the issues that we have in this state and that the Premier has, I guess, had to cop a bit of flack or heat for.
0: Yeah.
1: But you've got to say this is an issue that is centre well, to everything that is done right around the country. And South Australia does have a workforce issue that is not, that can't be denied.
0: Well, yeah, you can walk and chew gum at the same time.
1: Exactly.
0: I mean, I don't think we should stop talking about those other issues. But yeah, I mean, I guess what sort of power does a state premier have over immigration? That's the other question, you know. But keep your texts coming through. And on the bike lane, someone says that the Adelaide Council should worry about the empty buildings and the fact the city has become a ghost town. There are a lot of empty buildings in the city, aren't there?
1: Mm-hmm.
0: There are a lot. Mm-hmm. So, look, not a bad point. Anyway, let's talk library books. So what book would you like to see go into a library, Sonia, if you could go to a bookstore or you can pick out a book? It might already be in the library, but what one would you like to make sure is definitely in there?
1: I reckon it would be, but the thing is, I don't know if they're not already in there. That's the thing. I would think some of the lovely books that have really resonated with my grandkids, maybe some beautiful children's books.
0: Children's books, yeah.
1: You know, if they're not there already. I mean, the thing is, to name titles, I reckon a lot of them are already probably in there, but it's so important to get kids interested in reading straight away that I'd like to make sure that's there.
0: I can definitely name one that isn't in there.
1: Yeah.
0: It just amuses me. And I've read this book.
1: Which one's that?
0: It's by Warwick Capper. It's an autobiography and it's called Full Forward, Full F-O-O-L, where he describes himself as a lean, mean excitement machine. And Buddy Franklin is a poor man's Warwick Capper. That's what he says. So it did not get many literary reviews.
1: Is that the book where he talked about the workbench in his house being the main bedroom?
0: Probably. Mm. Anyway, that's just, you should stick it in the humour section. But let's talk seriously about books. Yeah. And the fact that you can choose books to put in a library, this is with the acting manager of library services at the Campbelltown Council. Good morning to you, Sonia Lawrence.
2: Good morning.
0: So talk us through what this program actually looks like.
2: So we invite members of our community to come to buy books with us. So we meet at the library. We go to Dylan's bookstore. They get to choose some items for our library collection. We do have some guidelines. We do a bit of a fun scavenger hunt so they can they get guided towards things that we kind of need to fill up our collection. And then everyone has dinner together at the end and we all connect and then we get back on the bus back to the library.
1: Sonia, this sounds like a lovely idea, but it really made me realise that I had never, you know, paused for thought about how books are chosen for the library at all. So in normal circumstances, when you're not asking for other people to choose it, how do librarians go about it? Because there are so many books out there.
2: So yes, there are a lot of books. So there's various ways that we choose books for the library. We're always buying new, exciting titles. We have trained staff that select items and they might have areas that they're really interested in and so they select books in those areas. We are also really community driven, so we're always open to suggestions for purchases from our library members and members of the community. We've got an online form called Suggest a Library Purchase.
0: Wow. Yeah.
2: Yeah.
0: That's
2: so
0: great.
2: So people can put in ideas and things like that. And then our community buy event is another way that we involve our customers. And it's really popular. People love it. It's the third year we've run it this year.
0: Sonia, is it only new books you're looking for or could you go back into older books and the classics to choose?
2: Classics, for sure. Like some things never go out of fashion, like Jane Austen.
0: Mm.
2: And at the moment, The Odyssey is really popular again, and that's probably one of the older books.
0: Yeah.
2: Because of the movie that came out. So, you know, things come around if there's a movie made. We've got, you know, the Bronte sisters, they're always, you can always find those in the library.
1: Yeah.
0: You know what, you're going to have a lot of people borrowing Mary Shelley.

0: Natalie's Frankenstein, because there's a Frankenstein movie about to come out, you know, so I reckon that's going to be really popular.
1: I don't think that ever leaves the library either, but we'll get new copies as the movie comes out.
2: Yeah, it makes sense. Sonia, what about new releases that perhaps were such 10 years ago but were bypassed by libraries? Would you go back and look at those sorts of things?
1: We would, if there's like a resurgence and if they become popular. I think BookTok has a lot to do with some of the books that we buy. For example, there was a review recently that went a bit viral for The Bronze Horseman by Paulina Simmons.
2: Yes.
1: I don't think we had that anymore. So then we just bought some more copies because everyone wanted them.
2: What do you mean you didn't have it anymore? Once it's in the library, do you do purges every now and again?
1: Yeah, well, because we're always having to buy new books. We can't store everything.
0: Wow.
1: So we have to make room for new books. So we have guidelines and parameters. So we do it very carefully and very considered.
2: Because Paulina Simmons was one of the authors I seem to remember reading a lot in my 30s and 40s. But, yeah, I haven't seen much around in the last 10 years.
1: Yeah, no, but, yeah, a review came up on BookTok and everybody suddenly wanted it. So, you know, we react to what our community want. If there's the need out there, then we'll look at buying it.
0: Well, Sonia, let's go to the phones. You're listening to Sonia Lawrence. She's Acting Manager of Library Services at Campbelltown. We're talking about a program where you can go to Dillon's Bookstore and choose books for their local library. And we're asking you about books that you might choose for a library. Lisa from Salisbury East joins me. And you're a library goer, Lisa.
3: Yeah, I am there every Friday because I don't work. I go in. And I go in to do my work, and then I also do a browse for myself and pick up too many books.
0: What sort of
1: such thing is too many?
0: And Lisa, what's a book you would recommend then?
3: Well, the one I texted in about was one called Green Teeth, which I couldn't get through the library service. And I knew about the form. I knew I could have asked them to order it in, but I was just too impatient, so I went and bought it for myself. So this one's called Green Teeth, and it's a nice, fun folk tale. It's about a monster who lives in a lake, but all she wants is to keep her lake clean, and someone goes and throws a witch in there, so she has to go and rescue the witch, and it's quite fun.
2: Oh.
0: Is it a kid's book or an adult's book, Lisa?
3: Well, I would say it's appropriate for kids, but while I was reading it, I was just getting excited about my next Dungeons and Dragons session while I was reading it, so I think adults would like it too. Well,
2: I was wondering if it was a bit of a fable for things like climate change and, you know, things like that.
0: Yeah, like the Lorax.
2: Yeah.
0: Something like that. Well, thank you, Lisa. Let's go to Noel from Westlakes. Noel, have you got some books to suggest for us?
4: I would get every book by Matthew Riley, Australian writer, if you like action.
0: He's a very... It's a page-turner, isn't it, a Matthew Riley book?
4: Noel. Oh, absolutely, and you just wait for each book to come out.
2: I must admit, there's no, it's quite gripping, his books. Hmm. Sonia, you would probably have a lot of Matthew Riley books on the shelves already, wouldn't you?
1: Yes, we do.
2: Would you say you'd have every one?
1: I think between... the 130-plus libraries in South Australia, we'd probably have everyone.
2: And what about some of the, you know, you say you often get requests. I'm thinking back to the time when everybody was talking about, I can't believe it, but we were 50 Shades of Grey. And I remember...
0: Oh, you're going there, are you?
2: Yeah, well, I'm just thinking that I remember libraries had such a demand. And I talked to a librarian who said they had 11 copies or something. It wasn't just one copy. It was like 11 because there was such a big demand. Are there books like that, Sonia?
1: Yes, occasionally when they go viral, well, that was before viral, wasn't it, that one? We will get numerous copies of a book just to keep up with the demand because we don't want people waiting too long because they will do, they'll go out and buy it. And
0: I'm going to recommend a book that I've read recently. I think I recommended it a while ago, but I love noir books, you know, like Raymond Chandler and Dashiell Hammett, but there's this author, Dorothy Hughes, and she's written one of the best kind of noir books I've ever read called In a Lonely Place. It is literally one of the best, set in kind of 1940s LA, one of the best crime books I've ever read. So not a common book, Sonia, but if I was at Dillon's, I would go and look for that and I would put it in a local library so people could read it.
1: Okay. Well, you're welcome to come along to our book buying.
0: I'd love to.
1: Journey.
2: I want to know how people find out about books, though, that they don't see in the library or, you know, because I'm thinking librarians probably are across books more than most people.
0: Yes.
2: You know, so if they're not already choosing those books, how does a book come to people's attention?
0: Yeah, I love the form. I did not know you could recommend a book for a library. Kate from Ingle Farm says she's getting into Dostoevsky.

0: are really generous with their books, so we do get a lot of people coming in with books. We do kind of pick and choose which ones we'll keep. If we don't think they're going to get borrowed, we won't put them out in the catalogue, but we will probably sell them to the public as well. So we have a little book sale. Most libraries have a book sale for their older books or books that haven't been borrowed.
1: Well, Sonia, thank you. Fascinating discussion. So, even if you can't make it to the Dylan's Bookshop escapade or initiative, go to your local library and fill out a form and recommend a book for them.
2: This texter says a book that I think should be on every shelf is A Vanishing Kind by John Walmsley and Stephen L. Davey, I should say, the most beautiful, inspiring, and heart-stopping book about John's efforts to defend and protect Australian animals and habitat.
1: All right, thank you. Sonia, let's get to your weather now. Senior forecaster Christy Johnson joins us. Christy, it's been a chilly start, but a warm day ahead.
3: Yeah, that's right. We've been down to about 5.8 degrees. We're sitting on about 7 at the moment. Feels like 5.5, so still a bit chilly out there. That is because we have clear skies and light winds, and that tends to give us good conditions for getting down the temperatures overnight. But it does also give us beautiful sunny days, and that's what we're going to see today. So a bit warmer today than yesterday, only got to 15.7 yesterday, which was well and truly below average. But today we're going to be up closer to average, about 19 degrees around the city, and pretty similar around the suburbs as well, 19 also for Glenelg and Elizabeth, 18 for Norlunga, Mount Barker heading for a top of 16 today.
1: And warming up over the weekend.
3: It certainly is. So we're going to see a high-pressure system moving to the east of us. That will flick the winds around more northerly, bring some warm air down from the interior of the continent. So we're seeing a warming trend over the next couple of days. Tomorrow up to 21 degrees in the city, 23 for Saturday, both days looking very beautiful and sunny. Sunday, 23 as well, but maybe a touch more cloud. The next system will be approaching, maybe a couple of late showers. The stronger front comes through sort of Monday to Tuesday, which will drop the temperatures a little bit for the middle of next week.
1: And just very quickly, is it going to be raining in Brisbane on Saturday night for the game?
3: Look, I don't think there will be much, if anything. There are expected to be some showers in Brisbane over the next couple of days and maybe into Saturday morning as well. But I think they'll be easing Saturday afternoon. So by the time we get to the bounce, I think it'll probably be dry and about probably 19 degrees.
1: All right. Well, thank you, Christy. That's good news for the football.
2: It is indeed.
1: Now, after 7, you're going to hear from our Premier, Peter Malinauskas, who gave a speech at the Sydney Institute last night, a significant speech. It's made press all around Australia about immigration, and he has argued to keep our immigration numbers level, not reduce it at all.
2: Now, he talks about the economic as well as the political arguments for doing that. But you'd have to say he's a bit of an outlier on this, but he's wanting people who agree with him to stand up and add their voices.
1: And your thoughts are heard. Many of you have already texted in about your thoughts on immigration, so keep them coming through 0467 922 891. And Mick Malthouse is going to join us as well to preview the big game.
4: G'day, this is Macca from Australia All Over. It's not Sunday morning, but I just wanted to tell you I'm coming to the Adelaide show. I love the Adelaide show. You'll find me at the ABC stage in the Jubilee Pavilion Thursday. Come along and say g'day. 891.
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0: More trouble in greyhound racing as an SA trainer is found entirely unfit to participate. Discussion continues about how LIV Golf will carry on and the federal government cracking down on the illicit tobacco trade. Good morning, Matt Coleman in Adelaide with ABC News. A South Australian greyhound trainer has been found entirely unfit to participate in the greyhound racing industry, receiving a lifetime ban from the state's governing body. Evelyn Leckie reports.
1: Jack Clayton Trengove has been found guilty of dishonestly selling an injured greyhound to an interstate trainer. He was already suspended for a string of animal welfare-related matters. Greyhound Racing SA's Integrity Hearings Panel found Mr. Trengove knew that a greyhound he was selling had an unhealed hock fracture, and the new owner was unaware of the dog's condition and proceeded to prepare the dog for racing before governing body officials intervened. Mr. Trengove told the ABC he felt he was being targeted by the panel and claims he wasn't given a fair hearing. He also faces a $5,000 fine.
0: Discussion continues about how

0: LIV Golf will carry on. The tour filed for bankruptcy in the US yesterday after the withdrawal of its multi-billion dollar funding from Saudi Arabia earlier this year. The state government says next year's event at the Kuyonga Golf Club is still going ahead. Associate editor at Australian Golf Digest magazine, Steve Kuypert, has described it as an evolution of the event.
1: I don't think we're going to see events on quite the same scale, but it does sound like it will continue on in some capacity.
0: The federal government is cracking down on the illicit tobacco trade, with new offences targeting organised crime, distributors and retailers selling illegal cigarettes. Here's political reporter Lexi Junowick.
2: Under the legislation which will be introduced to Parliament today, new offences would allow authorities to rely on factors including suspiciously cheap prices, non-compliant branded packaging or concealed products to show tobacco had entered Australia unlawfully. Current laws can see prosecutions fail because it must be proven an accused person knew the tobacco was illegally imported and subject to customs duty. In recent weeks, both the Coalition and One Nation have unveiled policy proposals which call for a significant reduction in the tobacco excise to combat the black market. But the government argues there's no evidence a dramatic cut would tackle organised crime.
0: An Adelaide City Councillor says it would be hypocritical to approve a trial environmental technology without getting approval from authorities. The council this week rejected a motion to trial nanobubble technology to help remove bacteria from the Torrens Lake. A committee set up to provide environmental advice has not approved a permit to use the technology. Councillor Patrick Maher says the council should be consistent in its processes.
3: The technology has not currently got a permit. And the regulatory body that's got the delegate's authority over the Torrens Lake has not approved the technology either.
0: The Adelaide Hills Councillors decided to reinstate events on Australia Day. In 2023, it voted not to hold citizenship ceremonies, awards or events on the 26th of January in recognition of the difficulties that First Nations people have faced. That's been overturned and there'll also be a community grant program for Australia Day. Adelaide Hills Mayor Nathan Daniel understands that it's a sensitive issue.
4: The approach that we feel we're taking is one that provides more flexibility and choice to accommodate for that variety of views, whereas the previous decision was a little more restrictive on that.
0: A luxury eco-resort off the coast of Port Lincoln has been listed for sale, raising concerns from former employees and customers, Stephanie Nitschke reports.
5: Rumi on Louth is located on an island off Port Lincoln's coast. In the sale listing posted this week, which includes the business and the island it sits on, the business is described as on an operational pause. Staff redundancies were made in May and former employee Scott Houston says he's still owed money.
6: I'm still owed superannuation from them. Yes. Must be a couple of grand by now.
5: The operational pause has also impacted customers like Susan Thompson, who was given a voucher for the resort prior to its temporary closure. She says her demands for a refund of her voucher have been denied.
7: If I can't get that refund and they did reopen, I don't think I'd be wanting to return to the business because of the way they've conducted themselves.
5: The sale listing doesn't include a price, but says it will be sold by way of expressions of interest later this month.
0: Rumi on Louth co-owner Shay Metcalf says he remains committed to reopening the business. Staff and customer concerns will be addressed and that staff will pay outstanding wages and entitlements on termination. He says proceeds from the sale or from refinancing will address outstanding superannuation contributions and vouchers will be honoured or refunded if the business does not reopen within an extended 12-month period. Israel has announced further sanctions against British and European-affiliated individuals and organisations. The UK and several other countries announced a ban on trade with Israeli West Bank settlements deemed illegal under international law. With more, here's the BBC's Yolanda Nell.
8: What has happened under this Israeli government is really something quite unprecedented. 104 new settlements authorised in the West Bank and settler violence now at an all-time high, according to the UN. And that has led to this response. There is one Israeli commentator writing in the newspaper Yediot Ahronot saying that Jerusalem had prepared for rain, but what arrived yesterday was a full-blown storm.
0: Israel's prime minister is threatening to sue one of his country's newspapers, which reported that he was warned of Hamas's deadly October 7 attacks a week and a half before they were launched. His Middle East correspondent Matthew Doran.
9: On Tuesday, the newspaper Haaretz published

0: A report detailing a conversation between Benjamin Netanyahu and the President of the United Arab Emirates, Mohammed bin Zayed, where the Sheikh warned him Hamas was planning an imminent attack. Haaretz says that warning was not passed on to Israeli defense and intelligence officials. Mr. Netanyahu has rejected the report, saying there was no phone call with the Emirati President at any point in September or early October, arguing it's an attempt to smear him before the Israeli election next month. His lawyers have written to the newspaper threatening a libel suit, but Haaretz insists it stands by its reporting.
1: Research shows that Australia's job market has not yet seen a major disruption to entry-level roles from AI. Here's National Work reporter Bronwyn Herbert.
2: Online employment platform Seek analysed millions of Australian job ads between 2016 and 2025. It found demand for some entry-level professional roles had increased since ChatGPT launched in late 2022. The strongest growth was in occupations where AI helps workers complete tasks but doesn't replace them, like accountants, teachers, marketers and lawyers. But the research also found signs of weaker entry-level hiring in occupations with higher automation, including software programmers, as well as some finance and sales roles.
1: The creators of the animated TV comedy South Park have announced that its new series will be named South America in a jibe at the US President Donald Trump's proclivity for renaming landmarks. The BBC's Charles Haviland has the story.
3: The name change for the upcoming series is official. The show's social media account shows the sign for the fictional Colorado town with the word park replaced by America. South Park's creators, Matt Stone and Trey Parker, said they'd been inspired by the bravery and patriotism of Apple and Google. Both have altered their maps, bowing to President Trump's renaming of the Gulf of Mexico and Lake Ontario. The White House called South Park uninspired and desperate after an episode last year depicted Mr. Trump naked in bed with Satan.
1: Now with sport, Daniel Garb.
4: Geelong has landed in Perth ahead of tomorrow night's do-or-die AFL semi-final against Fremantle at Perth Stadium. The Cats are looking to send the minor premiers, the Dockers, out of the finals in straight sets, but defender Lawson Humphreys is wary of the environment they're stepping into.
5: They'll be desperate. I know the fans are, you know, I was a supporter growing up, so I know how much it means, and they'll be desperate as well, so it's going to be really tough.
4: American Ben Shelton has triumphed in a five-set thriller over reigning champion Carlos Alcaraz that has set a new US Open record as the latest finish ever to a match at Flushing Meadows. Concluding at 3:34 a.m. local time, Shelton will now face Francis Tiafoe in the semis. The Melbourne Victory are through to Soccer's Australia Cup final after a 2-0 away win over rival Sydney FC. The LA Rams have arrived in Melbourne ahead of their historic NFL clash at the MCG tomorrow. The Rams will take on the San Francisco 49ers in the first ever regular season game hosted in Australia. The 49ers have been in town all week. The Rams flying in just over 24 hours before kickoff.
1: South Australia's weather: Renmark mostly sunny 19, Mount Gambier cloud clearing 17, Port Lincoln cloud clearing 15, Port Pirie sunny 20, Adelaide sunny, a top of 19 degrees, currently 7, tomorrow sunny 21, Saturday sunny 23, Sunday partly cloudy 23. ABC News.
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7: Dr. Richard Harris, now you got a sneak peek at this newest reef. How's it looking?
8: Very exciting, actually, and it's sitting perfectly on its backside, and that will make it accessible for all levels of divers. So it'll be a great training site. You can go inside the wreck, and there's a few little wriggles you can go through and really feel like you're inside a proper ship. So it's going to be a terrific site.
6: Breakfast.
9: Good morning to you. It's blue skies and sun today. Sonia and Jules for Breakfast. I'm not sure what the weather is like in Sydney at the moment, Sonia, but you're about to hear from the Premier, Peter Malinauskas, who has been in Sydney overnight giving a speech to the Sydney Institute, which is a pluralist kind of organisation. It's been, I think it's chaired by Jared Henderson and his wife Anne, and they invite a lot of speakers. I think Dick Cheney has spoken there, a lot of former prime ministers. But last night, the Premier, Peter Malinauskas, was invited to speak, and he chose as his topic immigration and immigration numbers, which he wants to keep steady.
7: And that argument probably makes him an outlier in the current public debate, at least, where we see immigration being one of the number one topics that's spoken about. And most people, the debate is just how much our immigration rate should be cut, not about maintaining it. So it will be interesting to see what the Premier has to say on this one.

0: one.
1: Yeah, and you're always welcome for your views on immigration. I mean, I think in his speech, the Premier does point to the fact it's one of the top three, if not one of the main issues to many Australians as we head towards another federal election. So what's your view on immigration? 1-300-222-891.
0: And before 8 o'clock, you're going to meet the man who is attempting to operate a controversial rodent farm. I didn't think I'd ever have those two words together, a rodent farm. In the outer suburbs of Adelaide, within metres of residential homes. Now, how would you feel about having thousands of rodents being farmed on a property near you?
1: It's a strange interview, but look, it's apparently it is a thing to farm rats. You'll hear more about it after 7:30. 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
1: The Premier's speech has made news all around the country. It's the front page of The Advertiser. It's the front page of The Australian. It's got a lot of attention. And Peter Malinauskas joins us from Sydney. Good morning to you, Premier.
3: Good morning, Jules. Good morning, Sonia.
1: Now, you were invited to speak at the Sydney Institute. You chose as your topic immigration. We know that Anthony Albanese is rumoured to be cutting the numbers. You want to hold them steady. So why have you potentially undermined your own Prime Minister on this massive topic?
3: It's not about undermining anybody, Jules. I'm not arguing that there shouldn't be any sort of comeback from where we were post-COVID when there was obviously an explosion of numbers coming to the country. I guess what I'm doing that's a little bit different in terms of the political discourse is making a positive argument for a well-calibrated, sustainable migration program. And I think so much of the political discourse around this issue is being driven by populism and everyone arguing what they're against. You know, and some of it's bleedingly obvious. I mean, of course we shouldn't have, you know, rampant, unregulated migration. Of course we shouldn't let people come into this country to live and work who don't share our democratic values. Everyone's arguing what they're against. I guess what I was seeking to do last night was outline a positive case for a well thought through, calibrated, targeted migration program that meets not just the country's economic needs, but also our social imperatives as well.
0: Now, we'll get into the detail of what you believe on it in a moment, but you've always said you aren't interested in federal politics. You pointed out, and many have said, this is one of the most, if not the most important debate in the Australian community at the moment. Have you changed your mind?
3: No, on a federal politics? No, but the reason why I made the argument last night is because it's material in the interests of the future of South Australia. I mean, let's just put this in a bit of context. We are only a few years away in this country, for the first time in our nation's history, of having more people over the age of 65 than under the age of 15. That is to say that the working age population is not... At the moment, it is not on track to keep pace with the number of people leaving the workforce and going into retirement. Now, that has massive implications for state and federal budgets, our hospital systems, our aged care systems. If we don't have people coming into the workforce to be able to sustain the services that we want to be able to provide for older South Australians, we've got a big problem. But more than that is the economic opportunity, Sonia and Jules. And this is the point. Like we're at full employment in South Australia, and we have this, you know, unprecedented amount of work coming down the line. So if we don't have the workers to do that work, we're going to miss out on the economic opportunity of this state's lifetime. And you know, it would be so, like, you know, irresponsible of me or whoever's Premier in my view to be appeasing populism rather than just being honest about this. And I guess that's what I was using last night's platform as a case to argue.
0: Sure, but before we move on from this, you have got form on leading the way on national debates. There are whispers within your own party of people who would like to see you take a step on the federal stage. You've shown an interest in national stories that are from a national thing. Are you not persuaded by those whispers to take that argument further?
3: No, I'm not. I've been consistent about this. And look, I appreciate the line of questioning. Like, I get it, because I'm talking about an issue that, you know, is ultimately a decision of the federal government. But the decisions of the federal government have massive implications for the people of South Australia and our future. And that's why, you know, Roger Cooks from Western Australia has made some similar arguments.

0: province because their economic position is not too dissimilar for ours. They're a slightly better position, but we're increasingly on a even keel. So, I mean, on a range of different metrics. So this is a genuine issue that affects the nation, and I've got a responsibility to say something about it rather than just letting populism wash us all over.
1: Well, speaking of the nation, I think the latest poll I could find on immigration, 57% of Australians think immigration numbers are too high. Why? And, we're seeing our text line, it's going off premier, congestion, housing, these are things that are coming up. So
0: Of
1: why do you
0: course.
1: think that 50% of Australians are wrong? And do you think you'll be able to convince them otherwise?
0: Well, it's not about saying that people are wrong. It's about making a thoughtful, balanced argument about things that are based on fact, right? And this is the point. Of course, sentiment is going to be all one way if no one's explaining a few counterfactuals, if no one's putting out a counter argument. I mean, you can persuade anyone of everything, of anything, if 100% of people are all saying the same thing. And I think that represents a risk. So I accept my position is slightly contrarian in regards to what the body politic is at the moment. But let me just give you some examples. And I've said this on your program previously. I don't believe Australia has a migration crisis. We've got a housing crisis. And a lot of people arguing that we should just cut migration in order to fix the housing crisis. Well, the problem with that, of course, is it's not necessarily based in fact. And secondly, it actually could make the problem worse. Let me give you a for instance. One of the biggest constraints to housing supply growth, which is what we need, is access to labour. Like we've released the land in South Australia, we've done all the planning reform, and we have seen housing growth in South Australia become now nation leading. But if we want to excel at that further, and I'd like to, there are two things that we need above all else: water infrastructure and people in the construction industry. We need more sparkies, we need more tilers, we need more roofers, we need more concreters, we need more brickies, you name it, right? And at the moment, we're pump priming everything through TAFE and technical colleges and high schools, like never before, and it's still not enough. So, and that problem will get worse once AUKUS starts sucking up sparkies and boilermakers and a whole range of other trades out of the system. So backfilling that, skilled migration clearly has a role to play. Now, the problem with my answer there, Jules, is it takes so long, right? But if I'm a, let's say I'm a populist or a One Nation, I just come on the radio and I say, stuck in traffic at the moment, problem solved, cut
1: But if
0: migration.
1: it's not a problem with migration, then it's a problem with planning, isn't it, from successive governments? If we're talking congestion, housing, health.
0: Yes, that is absolutely true. That is absolutely true. Which is again my point that I made last night. There's nuance in this. It's got to be well calibrated and well thought through. But just cutting in order to engage in political appeasement, I think is not the right course of action. What I'm arguing for is a case for balance. And at the moment, I think a lot of the political rhetoric, the populist rhetoric, isn't an argument for a case of balance, and it's an argument for an arbitrary cut, as though that's going to solve every problem.
2: You're listening to 891 ABC Adelaide. This is the voice of Premier Peter Malinauskas with Sonia and Jules. We're talking about his speech, a pretty significant speech made at the Sydney Institute last night around migration and his wish to keep it maintained at these levels. Now, Premier, you were highlighting, and we're getting on our text line a lot of get Australians in work first, and you talked about the training and the skills and all of that. But you highlighted, can you explain what you think the benefit of skilled migration is? Why are they so economically beneficial to this whole argument?
0: I'll answer that. Can I just respond to your texter who says, get Australians in work first? I would simply say to that person politely that they are. Like, we've got an unemployment rate of 4.1%. It's the lowest in the nation. We are at full employment. I mean, this is conceptually confronting for South Australians because it hasn't really happened before. Like the rest of the, we're outperforming the rest of the nation. We've got more work to be done than we have for people to do it, and I could point to any number of different industries where this is a real challenge. Hence the need for skilled migration in thoughtful, well-calibrated places. Now, one of the key points is this, and this is not understood by people. Federal Treasury analysis has made clear that an Australian born today, over their life, will cost the tax base net $84,000 on average.

0: So explain what that's based. How do we work that out? By what it costs you to educate them, and then what benefit they bring to the economy? Is that what we're talking about?
1: For the average Australian born today, the amount that we spend on childcare, early childhood education, primary school, high school, then TAFE or university, then they work and they start to pay that back, and then they retire and then often go on the pension. That then starts to take money. They go into aged care, that costs a huge amount of money, or end up in a hospital requiring Medicare bulk billing and everything else. So the net cost on average is the net cost is somewhere in the order of $85,000 negative. Now, for a skilled migrant who comes in, it's not a net cost, it's a net positive of $198,000. Why? Because the skilled migrant arrives in their 20s, let's say, right? They've already had the training. They've already had the investment throughout their born in a hospital, cared for, childcare, preschool, high school, so forth. That's all been paid for. And then they arrive, they start working and start paying tax day one, which means over their lifetime, on average, it's a net surplus to budgets of $198,000. The point there being is this. Skill migration, thoughtful skill migration, helps pay for the services that so many other Australians depend upon. Now, and if we turn that off, we've got to work out where else it's going to come from, and I don't think people want to pay more tax.
2: In your speech, you say, I submit to you there could be no greater act of national economic self-harm than to slash migration numbers for political purposes. So if Anthony Albanese does announce a cut in immigration numbers, are you going to underline that and say that the federal government is committing an act of economic self-harm?
1: Well, whatever adjustments that the federal government makes to the migration program, and clearly they're going through a process thinking this through, but whatever adjustments they make, I simply argue they shouldn't be done for politics, up or down.
2: But are you going to say that your own colleague, the Prime Minister, is committing economic self-harm?
1: Well, if judgments are made at a federal level to adjust our migration program on the basis of politics rather than the basis of the nation's need, then I think that would be a big mistake, and I would have to call it out. I mean, but I will say this, you know, I've been grateful for the receptive ear that I've had from my federal colleagues, and, you know, I've spoken to a number of them about just making sure that we don't do harm to South Australia. Now, I'm just so your listeners understand, that's not me saying to the federal government, oh, we want all these people, let them all into South Australia, open door, let it rip. But quite the opposite. I'm simply pointing to the trades and the skills that we need in order to be able to, you know, build the homes that we require, build the infrastructure, build, you know, backfill the positions that the submarines are going to suck up. But the other big one, of course, is international students. Cutting international students is madness. It's just madness.
2: Why? Where do we house them, though?
1: Well, in student accommodation, which we've got more being built in South Australia than many other parts of the country, right? But let me explain this. What's the number one problem we've got in our economy at the moment? Productivity. Where do we get productivity from? One of the key sources is R&D, research and development. How is research and development funded in this country? International students, almost exclusively in our universities. That's how it's paid for, exclusively. So we cut international students, right, for some political purpose. We cut international students, we cut university funding, we cut the R&D base in this country, we reduce productivity. And then we wake up one day and say, why is our standard of living going backwards? So I'm simply pointing out truths that need to be part of the political discourse in this country, so we don't have a political discourse going all the other way that we end up regretting.
0: This is the voice of Premier Peter Malinauskas here on 891 ABC Adelaide with Sonia and Jules. So just to be clear, you say every Australian, is this right? Correct me if I'm wrong. Every Australian will be worse off economically if we cut skilled migration.
1: In a ill thought through way, based on politics, yeah, there's a price to be paid. And I'll tell you, let's go through another one. What do you guys rightly scrutinise me and the government about on a frequent basis? Ramping the performance of the public hospitals, right? What's the biggest problem we've got in our public hospitals at the moment that's exploded over the last, you know, 5-6 years? The number of aged care patients stuck in public hospitals because they can't get an aged care bed. Why can't they get an aged care bed? We need more aged care workers.
2: Do you think the role of a leader is to listen to the public, and the public are saying cut immigration numbers, or lead the public, which is to say that they haven't got all the facts, and once they have the facts, they will come around to

0: you know, a more nuanced point of view.
1: And a critical part of leadership, Jules, is listening.
0: So if you're listening, you would cut like Anthony Albanese might. Yeah, sorry, you go.
1: The critical part is listening and understanding what people's concerns are, what their anxieties and their hopes are. Of course, you've got to listen to that. But then you've also got a responsibility to lead and be honest with people, right? Giving that speech last night, it's not going to win me votes, Jules. I'm going to be honest with you, right? Because I know where the tide is going. Like, it's obvious, right? The anti-immigration sentiment is growing in this country at pace, right? But what sort of leader would I be if I jumped on your radio and said, yeah, look, let's wind it all back, right? Knowing that would make our housing crisis worse, knowing that it would make our aged care crisis worse. I mean, that's not an act of leadership at all. So I think, of course, you've got to listen, but you've also got to be honest in exercising the function of leadership as best as you can.
2: It may not win you votes. It's also not going to win you favours within your own party, because you've taken a pretty big swipe at what you describe as the sanctimonious left, as well as the anti-woke warriors, many in your party.
1: Everyone knows my views on this. I mean, look, the culture wars that we see playing out in this country, which have infected the politics of migration... The culture wars that we're seeing carrying out in this country are fruitless. You know, they're reductive. There's no end game. And I like the far right going bananas at everything with everyone, you know, trying to, you know, raise everyone's temperature and blood pressure over some of these issues. It drives me crazy. But I've also got to be honest about the fact that the far left, and that's not my own party, I don't think, but anyway, the far left, right, I think has been sanctimonious and self-righteousness in instances that have cultivated the environment for a countercultural movement, and that is a source of frustration. I don't think it helps anybody.
0: Before you leave us, Premier, we have to ask about LIV Golf. I mean, it was a topic yesterday. You talked about honesty. Do you honestly think LIV Golf will be in South Australia next year?
1: Well, I'm honest with you. What they're telling me. I mean, they've alerted us. They alerted us some time ago that they were. The Chapter 11 bankruptcy process, which is pretty common in America. I mean, Marvel, Delta Airlines, a whole bunch of companies use it and then refashion themselves in a different format. They alerted us to the fact that they were planning to do this, and I appreciate their transparency around that. They continue to tell us they intend to be here next year. But as I said to you a couple of weeks ago, whenever it was, I'm alive to the fact that, you know, I'm reading everything everyone else is, and I'm not banking on the fact that they will be. All I know is that if they're not, it doesn't cost us anything. In fact, the opposite's true. And we've also, you know, we're very grateful to be so committed now from the PGA, both in Australia, but also internationally, to have the Australian Open here, which suits our purposes as well.
0: Premier Peter Malanaskas, thank you for your time.
1: Cheers.
2: Now, the text line has gone crazy. We're getting calls everywhere. So we're going to give you a chance to have your say on what you've just heard the Premier say around this migration issue. 1300 222 891, or text through 0467 922 891. We'll get to as many as we can.
0: And then, of course, a huge gear shift. We're going to go from immigration to road and farms. That's all coming up. It's news time.
3: ABC News with Matt Coleman. A South Australian greyhound trainer has been found entirely unfit to participate in the greyhound racing industry, receiving a lifetime ban from the state's governing body. Evelyn Leckie has more.
4: Jack Clayton Trengove has been found guilty of dishonestly selling an injured greyhound to an interstate trainer. He was already suspended for a string of animal welfare-related matters. Greyhound Racing SA's Integrity Hearings Panel found Mr. Trengove knew that a greyhound he was selling had an unhealed hock fracture, and the new owner was unaware of the dog's condition and proceeded to prepare the dog for racing before governing body officials intervened. Mr. Trengove told the ABC he felt he was being targeted by the panel and claims he wasn't given a fair hearing. He also faces a $5,000 fine.
3: An Adelaide City Councillor says it would be hypocritical to approve a trial environmental technology without getting approval from authorities. The Council on Tuesday night rejected a motion to trial nanobubble technology to help remove bacteria from the Torrens Lake. A committee set up to provide environmental advice has not approved a permit to use the technology. Councillor Patrick Maher says the Council should be consistent.

0: consistent in its process.
1: The technology has not currently got a permit, and the regulatory body that's got the delegate's authority over the Torrens Lake has not approved the technology either.
0: The Adelaide Hills Council has decided to reinstate events on Australia Day. In 2023, it voted not to hold citizenship ceremonies, awards or events on the 26th of January in recognition of the difficulties First Nations people have faced. That's been overturned, and there'll also be a community grant program for Australia Day. Adelaide Hills Mayor Nathan Daniel understands that it's a sensitive issue.
2: The approach that we feel we're taking is one that provides more flexibility and choice to accommodate for that variety of views, whereas the previous decision was a little more restrictive on that.
0: A luxury eco-resort off the coast of Port Lincoln has been listed for sale, raising concerns from former employees and customers. Stephanie Nitschke reports.
3: Rumi-on-Louth is located on an island off Port Lincoln's coast. In the sale listing posted this week, which includes the business and the island it sits on, the business is described as on an operational pause. Staff redundancies were made in May, and former employee Scott Houston says he's still owed money.
4: I'm still owed superannuation from them. Yes. It must be a couple of grand by now.
3: The operational pause has also impacted customers like Susan Thompson, who was given a voucher for the resort prior to its temporary closure. She says her demands for a refund of her voucher have been denied.
5: If I can't get that refund and they did reopen, I don't think I'd be wanting to return to the business because of the way they've conducted themselves.
3: The sale listing doesn't include a price, but says it will be sold by way of expressions of interest later this month.
0: Rumi-on-Louth co-owner Shay Metcalf says that he remains committed to reopening the business, that staff and customer concerns will be addressed, and staff will pay outstanding wages and entitlements on termination. He says proceeds from sale or from refinancing will address outstanding superannuation contributions, and vouchers will be honoured or refunded if the business does not reopen within an extended 12-month period. The federal government is cracking down on the illicit tobacco trade, with new offences targeting organised crime, distributors and retailers selling illegal cigarettes. Here's political reporter Lexi Junowick.
6: Under the legislation which will be introduced to Parliament today, new offences would allow authorities to rely on factors including suspiciously cheap prices, non-compliant branded packaging or concealed products to show tobacco had entered Australia unlawfully. Current laws can see prosecutions fail because it must be proven an accused person knew the tobacco was illegally imported and subject to customs duty. In recent weeks, both the Coalition and One Nation have unveiled policy proposals which call for a significant reduction in the tobacco excise to combat the black market. But the government argues there's no evidence a dramatic cut would tackle organised crime.
0: South Australia's weather: Renmark mostly sunny, 19. Mount Gambier cloud clearing, 17. Port Lincoln cloud clearing, 15. Port Pirie sunny, 20. Adelaide sunny, a top of 19 degrees, currently 10 degrees. Tomorrow sunny, 21. Saturday sunny, 23. Sunday partly cloudy, 23. Monday a possible shower, 23. And Tuesday a possible shower, 19. ABC News.
7: 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Traffic.
8: Good morning, Doreen Tassato from ACM with Adelaide's latest traffic. Slow going city bound in Wingfield for a crash on the Salisbury Highway near the interchange. Got the Royal Show continuing later this morning. Be mindful of speed restrictions from 9 around Wayville, including 25 both ways. That's through parts of Greenhill Road and Goodwood Road. They'll be in place until 10 tonight. Slow down for a speed camera, Adams Road, Craigmore and Glenburn Road, Burnside.
7: This is 891 ABC Adelaide with Sonia Feldhoff and Jules Schiller. Everything Adelaide.
9: Yes, good morning to you. We're going to get your calls on the Premier's speech very shortly on migration. He wants to keep the migration numbers steady. He does not believe we should have a race to the bottom, as One Nation have kind of been leading, but also the Liberal Party looks like they want to cut migration numbers. They sort of want to tie it to housing, but therefore it would go down because housing isn't great in Australia. And even Anthony Albanese, there's rumours of him wanting to cut it by 20 to 25%.
10: Well, let's face it, we're going to get a new immigration policy nationally. We don't know exactly when. That seems to have been postponed and delayed. I think it's a sign that there is a lot of consternation even within the Labor Party about where that should head. But you don't hear much of that spoken about publicly. Premier Peter Malinauskas has been among the first to bring this out and be kind of an

0: outlier in the public debate. I'm not saying necessarily in private people's, in people's private views, but certainly in the public debate. And he's saying at the end of this speech, and we got an early copy of it, he said, we want people who are not just involved in the debate, but committed to the debate.
1: There's a lot of positivity on the text line about what he said. People said 891 said people against migrants. That's not true. I was just quoting a Resolve poll that people thought the immigration numbers should be cut. Yep. I don't think it was people against migrants. But many people are saying, look, it was a good speech. It's why I vote Labor. Peter speaks common sense.
0: Well, look, not everybody, but you're right. We've got things like cutting down the trees aside. Peter is hard to argue against, pragmatic over ideology. Finally, says Barbara in Unley, I don't agree with our Premier on many issues, but I 100% support his reasoning and thoughtful argument on migration.
1: Even Jody said, well said, Peter, I was all for reducing migration, but you have convinced me otherwise. But then, you know, other people are pointing out that a lot of skilled workers are not working in their area of expertise. They're working in unskilled ones. And that is true. That's a problem.
0: Yeah. John kind of questions why he made this speech if it was such a big thing at the Sydney Institute. He said it's all about grandstanding. Well, no, look, let's get some background on this. He was invited to do this annual speech at the Sydney Institute, I think just after the election. He was given the free range on what topic he wanted, and he chose to do a topic, we're told, that has South Australian implications.
1: And many of you are pointing out that this could be a distraction from other issues like ramping, like the MotoGP, and this is a way for him to deflect attention from away things that might hurt him politically. Your views are welcome. 1300 222 891. You're also going to hear about a proposal for a rat and mice farm.
0: Yeah, rodent farm. Look, this is a serious issue. Rodents are needed in many cases in lots of different industries for different reasons. How would you feel about thousands of rodents being farmed on a property metres from you?
1: We're going to get into that, but first let's get your police news. Senior Constable Kimberly Broad joins us now. Good morning to you, Kimberly. You've arrested two men with some stolen property.
2: Yeah, good evening. Good morning. About 11:30 last night, Eastern District Patrol stopped a Ford Ute on Payne Road at St Peter's after noticing they were carrying a television in the rear tray. Now, when they were stopped, they were actually located three TVs, various sound equipment and some items of jewellery which police suspect were stolen. The driver and passenger of the car were searched, with officers locating a knife in each of their possessions, along with a face mask, gloves and a torch. So those two men were arrested. It's a 37-year-old from Maylands and a 46-year-old from Mobury Heights. They've been charged with unlawful possession, possessing or articles to commit an offence and carrying an offensive weapon, and they've been bailed to appear in court in November.
0: And also at Oaklands Park, a couple of arrests on an issue that keeps on giving, doesn't it?
2: Yeah, early this morning, about 3 a.m, police were called to Diagonal Road after reports two men had been seen climbing into a telecommunications pit before disappearing underground. Now, a witness reported seeing the men emerge carrying spools of copper wiring wrapped around their arms. So Southern District Patrols quickly attended, spotted one of the suspects riding away on a push bike, but he was quickly stopped. And following a search, a second suspect was also located and arrested on Pemberton Street. So two men, a 35-year-old from Seaford Rise and a 36-year-old of no fixed address, they've been charged with theft and some other offences. The Seaford Rise man was given bail, but the second man will appear in the Christie's Beach Magistrates Court today.
1: And we know those scrap metal changes are coming, 2028, aren't they?
0: So, yeah,
1: so thank you, Kimberly. Sorry, I was just talking to somebody there. But we spoke to your boss, Grant Stevens, about that on Tuesday, I think.
0: Yeah, and he said they're still, I still can't work out why we've had such a delay.
1: No, neither can I.
0: I must look into that. Yeah. But yes.
1: Anyway, let's get to your calls on migration. Now, all views are welcome on this because it is a very, very complex debate, migration.
0: Yeah. And I've got to say, like, if you look at our text line, it started off a lot of people saying, you know, we've got too much immigration. We need to cut the numbers. And by the end of what Peter Malinauskas had to say, we had a lot of people kind of saying, this is the view that we haven't heard, this is what we wanted to hear. So it did kind of shift as we were going through that interview.
1: But it also, he also makes a point in that interview, if you're against cutting immigration, it doesn't mean you're racist.
0: No.
1: You might have some very valid views on that. And it is a debate. It's not necessarily you're either, you know, a One Nation voter or not because of your views on migration. You might be a One Nation voter, but it's not necessarily just to do with race. It might be to do with other things.
0: Then you've got someone like David on the text line who says, look,

0: the reason we don't have enough aged care beds, one of the arguments that Peter Malinauskas put up, is because the government has made it so unattractive to invest in. You spend $60 million on a 100-bed home and under current funding will run at a loss. It's not the lack of workers. Political spin for the self-serving, says David.
1: All right, let's get to your calls. Reno, I think. Is it Reno or Reno from Salisbury joins us now? Good morning to you, Reno.
2: Good morning, Remo, R-E-M-O.
1: Okay, Reno. You've been on hold for a while, Reno, so you heard what the Premier has to say. What are your views on it?
2: Okay, there's too many people coming in, first of all. Simple. Go back to how it was before COVID. Second, can he please define skilled migrants? Is that skilled migrants to Australian standards or skilled migrants to their standards?
0: What's your experience, Reno? Why are you saying that?
2: I don't even want to go into what I've seen of skilled migrants, okay? First you need to know where I'm coming from. I've got a crane transport business. The building game is our lifeblood. Without it, we don't have a business. Last election, the first time I ever voted for the Premier, I've never voted Labor in my life. That was the first time, okay? I'm just letting you know where I come from. The amount of people we've got in the north at Penfield Gardens, peak hour, he needs to get him and his advisors to come to Curtis Road, Heaslip Road, and Woomera Road. Now, on Woomera Road, they've started doing a new subdivision. I don't know, it's going to be at least 100 houses, 150 houses. I want to know how those cars are going to get out in the morning and at night time.
1: But Reno, do you think that's a problem of planning, though, state government planning and not spending enough on infrastructure?
2: Well, he's the one saying keep bringing people in. So where's the planning? He's got this idea. I'm sure he didn't come up with this idea last night.
0: But it's been in the pipework
2: for many years.
0: Sorry, I'm missing the connection between. Is there a connection between what's happening on the roads there and migration in your mind, Reno?
2: Of course, too many people. You need more houses.
0: Right. Okay.
1: Well, look. Thank you, Reno. Look, and that's been a view that many people would echo as well, especially
0: in
1: relation to congestion, housing, and pressure on health.
0: Emily is in Strathalbyn.
3: Hey, Sonia. Hi, Jules.
0: What did you want to say on this?
3: Oh, look, I was just reflecting on the Premier. You asked him a question about, is it about leadership or listening? And it sort of sparked me to go, this is an example of a public policy topic in which it's not linear, like it's not a simple answer. This is not a number question. So my text to you was about, the Premier's sort of been, he demonstrated that he'd been critically thinking about this problem with his connection to aged care and workers in aged care. But how are we as the public supported to do that critical thinking, to sort of understand the permutations, the nuances, the consequences of the numbers? And that's actually where we need to be. That, you know, once we do that as a society and understand that more deeply, we're able to come up with good, sustainable policy.
1: Look, that is true. I mean, we need to put these debates on air, and I think whatever you think of what the Premier said, at least he's starting a debate about it rather than just talking numbers.
0: And because there are a lot of things that have flow-on effects, and you may, like me, not really understand all of those things until they're pointed out, Did you know how student numbers economically benefit the country to the level that the Premier seemed to highlight? Andrew in Blackwood, good morning.
4: Oh, hi, guys. I don't know. I just sort of think, at what cost do we need economic development? I mean, I know we need to be, not in a depression, but... we've lost, I've seen my house, my father built, knocked down. I've seen my grandfather's house knocked down. We've got cars parked on streets. We've got no front gardens, people with no back gardens. And then I hear, people with those little council garden areas, there's not enough. Well, people used to have them in their backyard. So I think we've lost, I'm not saying it very well, I think we've lost sight of how beautiful this city was, and it's just at the cost of massive economic development.
0: So are you concerned about the changes that are made to deal with higher population numbers? Is that what you're talking about, Andrew?
4: Oh, yeah. I am. I mean, we talk about green infill. Well, before the green was infilled, there was probably trees and grass and a few animals. Mm. And we had a massive drought 10 years ago that was serious as could be. And next day,

0: will happen again. It might be in another millennium, but it will happen. And we've filled the place up with too many people.
1: With population numbers decreasing, though, generally, in terms of birth rates and that, is it about numbers or is it immigration specifically or just population numbers that you're worried about?
0: Population. I don't really care where people come from. I love all cultures, and that's just not the issue for me. It's just the amount of the absolute amount of people. And everyone says, oh, it's not as bad as Melbourne or Sydney. Well, that's a bad comparison.
1: Okay, yeah.
2: Well, look, I mean, I do reflect, you know, and whether this is a migration problem or a planning problem, but the amount of green space I had when I was growing up and caterpillars and creeks and riding bikes everywhere, it is a different type of childhood, I think, now in the cities, whether that is just the inevitability of progress or not.
1: If you've just joined us, we've been talking about the Premier's speech. He spoke at the Sydney Institute on a very big topic, the topic of immigration, and he's kind of really put the cat amongst the pigeons, saying migration should stay, levels should stay where they are, pitting him at odds with a lot of popular opinion in the country.
2: Even his own Prime Minister, potentially. Let's get to Phil, who joins us from the city. Good morning, Phil.
3: Yes, good morning. Furious agreement with the Premier, probably for the first time in a long time. Immigration rates have gone back down to what they were pre-COVID. But I think my salient point is individuals might not be being a little bit racist in the views that they form about immigration, but the people leading the debate on the other side certainly are, because when they say things like, oh, we're not actually against immigration, but we want the right type of people coming in. A generation ago, my dad was the wrong kind of person. You know, he was Southern European, and they weren't the right type of European immigrant. Now it's European immigrants are fine, you know, and before that it was the Chinese, and before that it was the Irish, and then before that, funnily enough, it had flipped around. It's if you were born here, you were a lower class of Australian than the ones who are still coming over from England.
1: Well, Phil, thank you for your views on that. That does change, it's true.
2: I remember a time I talked to my grandparents about when Catholics were considered a problem coming into the country. And they still are. As a lapsed Catholic, I can say that I probably shouldn't have got a passport.
1: This texter says, I disagree with Mally. His calculation on how much Australian citizens cost the country is flawed, and then goes into the details of her situation. But I think what we're talking about is, on average, he was talking about the net cost of Australians compared to skilled migrants that coming in. Economically, the numbers, he says, stack up.
2: Just before we leave this, one of the most interesting texts was from Jody, who said she changed her mind from the speech.
1: Yes.
2: I saw a good sign, and this is not a political statement, this is just a general statement. I saw a great article from a philosopher who says one of the best signs of intelligence is your ability to change your mind on an issue. Now, you might change your mind from a Labor issue, you might go Liberal, you might, or One Nation, maybe the other way around, but that's something that we've lost, the ability to change our minds. And that's a really good debate around algorithms and how they reinforce our views rather than challenge them.
1: And whether it's, public debate is good on whatever topic it is, because what it does is opens up, you don't know what you don't know.
2: Yes.
1: And if you can have public debate bringing those things in, maybe there are things that will persuade you on those things, and maybe there won't be.
2: And Ashton Hearn is going to be joining Rory at 9 a.m, so she'll give her response to the Premier's remarks at the show.
1: He'll be live at the show just after 9 o'clock, so listen for her response. All right, next, Bobby McCumber is down to a very popular party. In fact, we were only down there last week, down at the mall, a place that you may know that's undergoing a facelift.
4: This is 891 ABC Adelaide with Sonia Feldhoff and Jules Schiller. Everything Adelaide.
2: Bobby McCumber, you're at Haig's Chocolates. Very recognisable there at Rundle Mall. What's going to change?
5: Well, a lot is going to change, actually. Thankfully, the opening hours are still going to be the same. That's a good thing. So there's a lot of scaffolding that popped up here yesterday because they are restoring the iconic Haig sign, which sits above the store. Now, this sign has not been lit up for decades, and so long ago, in fact, that the neon lights on each and every letter there, there is no place in South Australia that can replace these specialised lights. So the sign has to be taken down, taken apart, and then sent off to Brisbane so that they can replace these lights, clean each of the parts, and put them back up here. So looking at a few weeks' time, hopefully this sign will be lit up again, like I said, for the first time in decades.
1: Now, this, we're talking about Beehive Corner here. Hague's is on that corner. I have to say, you said this hasn't been lit up in decades. I'm ancient and I don't ever remember that being lit up. I didn't actually know it did light up at any point.
5: I spoke to one of the tradies and he reckons it was 45 years that it has been since this has been lit up. So it's been a very long time.
1: Well, that would have been my teenage years and I wouldn't have been allowed into the city at that time.
2: You were carousing and rollicking weren't to be trusted.
1: I didn't even know it could be lit up. So,
2: well, let us know if you remember the lit up Hague sign, because if it's 45 years old, that's going to be a big change, isn't it?
1: Yeah, it will be. Well, I'm excited to see it. And I imagine there'd be a lot more people that would be using that corner. So a lot of work being done, and looks like a construction site like a lot of parts of Adelaide at the moment, Bobby.
5: Yeah, it does. Look, they are at the moment with all the scaffolding, they're just trying to get everything stable and they want most of that to be out of the way, the fencing, so that the pedestrians can walk freely alongside King William Street. But that'll be the next couple of days, I think.
2: Bobby McCumber, thank you for that update. It's 8 minutes to eight. Sonia and Jules for breakfast. Well, coming up next, we often talk farming on the ABC, especially if you listen to Cassie doing the Country Hour. We're going to introduce you to a farmer who's farming something that many of you will find extremely unusual. That's next.
4: Joe Laverty with Afternoons.
6: This year's Police Officer of the Year is Limestone Coast's Brevet Sergeant Nigel Luders. Were you expecting that?
7: It was a surprise at the start. Superintendent Trent Cox basically sat me down and said, look, I need to speak to you in a private matter.
6: Send chills down your spine.
7: Yeah, it does, because if you're doing good work, you hear nothing. Pretty sure I haven't done anything wrong.
6: I'm a police officer. What could I have possibly done wrong?
4: Joe Laverty with Afternoons. 891 ABC Adelaide.
2: Now, Paul Ribbon has a development application for a farm of a different type in Kersbrook in the Adelaide Hills. He joins us now. Good morning to you, Paul.
8: Hey, how are you?
2: Good. Now, what do you want to farm?
8: So, we farm rodents, so rats and mice.
1: For what purpose?
8: Well, mainly to feed reptiles, birds, ferrets, pet food, basically.
2: Okay, so how do you farm rats and mice? What does that look like, Paul?
8: Very much like you farm anything else. You have an area, you put them together, you breed them, process and...
2: But I imagine I imagine they're not grazing, though, in a paddock or something like that. So where do you house them?
8: No, they're all housed in individual little containers, basically. So, like the family groups, if you imagine they have their own little house and they, the family... breeds within themselves.
1: And is that like in sheds like chicken farms or in shipping containers, or how does it look?
8: At the moment we're using shipping containers. The proposed plan is to move them to larger sheds.
2: And so, Paul, the market you say is to go to pet stores, because we know that people with snakes and reptiles, you know, often feed them rats. Where else do you supply the rats to?
8: Anywhere that keeps them, the zoos, Cleland, different areas, anyone that keeps maybe raptors, you know, birds of prey.
1: So you've already been doing this and doing it for a while. How long?
8: Oh, I think we've been doing this well over 10 years now.
1: Okay, so do you supply things like zoos and that sort of thing as well?
8: Yes.
1: Yeah.
8: Yes.
1: Okay, so why now for an application then, if you've been doing it? Well, where have you been doing it up until now?
8: We've been in the Adelaide Hills, and as we got bigger, we've moved to a more rural property. Just to make sure we've, dotted all the I's and crossed all the T's, we've submitted a planning application for the sheds and to change, I think, to an intensive farming property.
2: Paul, I mean, the breeding cycles of rats are extraordinary. Don't they have a baby every 15 seconds or something? That, you know, is it every 6 weeks and they're pregnant? Yeah. They can get pregnant again 24 hours after they give birth. So I mean, you must have to keep their numbers down almost, don't you? I mean, they just breed so much.
8: Well, we try to keep them up, yes, but it's, they do. They breed like rats and mice.
2: Breed like rats.
1: Paul, can I ask you, how many would you have at any one point? Or how many are you aiming to have?
8: Well, let's just say thousands and thousands. But, depending on the breeding cycle. It can vary quite a lot.
1: Okay, so this property on Kersbrook where you're looking to get you're hoping for a successful application to go ahead with your business, how close are your nearest neighbours?

0: Yeah, to farm rats and mice is very small. You'd be surprised. So we use a lot of verticality to bolster our numbers. Where maybe cows, you've got a certain planular axis where you've only got so much grass. We can kind of go up, so it's a very small area. So it doesn't affect many people really around us.
1: And finally, Paul, what do people say when you tell them you're a rodent farmer?
0: Usually, you get a bit of a funny look, but in general, because we sell straight to the public, it's usually they're fairly happy that there's a constant supply of food
1: Of
0: for their
1: rats.
0: reptiles.
2: And your neighbours supportive of the application?
0: Yes, I believe so.
2: Excellent.
0: Yeah.
2: All right. Well, there you go.
1: Paul.
2: You'd be the first, I'm guessing, Paul.
0: I think people have been breeding rats and mice for a while, but I think we're the first to really wholesale direct to the public.
1: Well, Paul, a fascinating job. There are a lot of unusual jobs in the world, but rodent farmers is something I haven't heard. But when you think
2: No.
1: that there is a market for them, if you go to a pet store, you do see frozen rats that you can buy and
2: Yeah.
1: feed to snakes
2: And zoos obviously
1: and
2: have to have
1: raptors.
2: these, and wildlife parks and those sorts of things.
1: All right, thank you. That's Paul Ribbon. It's almost time for the 8 a.m. news. Let's get your traffic first.
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4: Good morning, Dorian Tosato from ATM with Adelaide's latest traffic. It is slow going, citybound for a crash in Wingfield on the Salisbury Highway near the interchange. The Royal Show continuing later this morning. Be mindful of speed restrictions around Wayville. That's after 9, including 25 both ways through parts of Greenhill and Goodwood Road. They'll be in place until 10 tonight. And just be sure to check your speed, Adams Road, Craigmore and Kensington Road, Rosslyn Park.
1: Thank you, Dorian. At 8:30 a.m, we're going to talk to the Adelaide Hills Council that's banned citizenship ceremonies from being held. It did ban citizenship ceremonies from being held on Australia Day, and now it's backflipped. I think this is after a campaign by ratepayers.
2: Yeah, so it's a few years ago. This is a council that's revisited this idea and decided to go, I guess, more full throttle on celebrating or marking Australia Day. And Mick Malthouse, he joined us this time last week, and he was pretty good at picking the winners of the finals last week.
1: Yeah.
2: We're going to see whether he thinks the Crows are still soft, too soft to win that game against Brisbane on Saturday night.
1: Well, he picked the Hawks to win, and he picked the Crows to win. Mm. Is he going to pick the winner of the Crows v Brisbane? And, multiple premiership winning coach, so what does he think?
2: Now, Rory McLaren will be down at the show from 9 o'clock, so he won't be joining us after 8:30, but make sure you're sticking around because he will join the lineup down there on the ABC stage.
3: News as heard on 891.
5: Because of the changes that have been made at the federal level, new builds will be more attractive to investors, so we will have to make sure new builds are appropriately available for first-time buyers.
3: 891 ABC Adelaide. ABC News with Matt Coleman. The Premier has used a speech to a Sydney-based think tank to argue for immigration numbers to be held steady. Peter Malinauskas addressed the Sydney Institute last night. This morning he said that much of the debate about immigration is being driven by populism, with everyone arguing what they're against. He says there should not be rampant unregulated migration, nor people living and working here who do not share democratic values. He wants calibrated, targeted migration. And he's denied on 891 ABC Adelaide that he's changed his mind on considering getting involved in federal politics.
6: No, but the reason why I made the argument last night is because it's material in the interests of the future of South Australia. If we don't have people coming into the workforce to be able to sustain the services that we want to be able to provide for older South Australians, we've got a big problem.
3: The Premier also says the government was aware that LIV Golf was planning to file for bankruptcy in the US, but tournament organisers say they intend to return to Adelaide next year. LIV Golf says it intends to restructure the business with a nearly $50 million US dollar bankruptcy loan from the Public Investment Fund of Saudi Arabia. The tournament owes sums to the tune of millions to its creditors, including star players John Rahm, Bryson DeChambeau and Australia's Cameron Smith. Peter Malinauskas says he appreciates the transparency from LIV on the decision, but questions remain.
6: They continue to tell us they intend to be here next year, but as I said to you a couple of weeks ago, whenever it was, I'm alive to the fact that I'm reading everything everyone else is, and I'm not banking on the fact that they will be.
3: The Adelaide Hills Council has decided to reinstate events on Australia Day in 2020.

0: 2023 had voted not to hold citizenship ceremonies, awards or events on the 26th of January in recognition of the difficulties that First Nations people have faced. That's been overturned, and there'll also be a community grant program for Australia Day. Adelaide Hills Mayor Nathan Daniel understands that it's a sensitive issue.
1: The approach that we feel we're taking is one that provides more flexibility and choice to accommodate for that variety of views, whereas the previous decision was a little more restrictive on that.
0: A luxury eco-resort off the coast of Port Lincoln has been listed for sale, raising concerns from former employees and customers. Stephanie Nitschke reports.
2: Rumi on Louth is located on an island off Port Lincoln's coast. In the sale listing posted this week, which includes the business and the island it sits on, the business is described as on an operational pause. Staff redundancies were made in May, and former employee Scott Houston says he's still owed money.
3: I'm still owed superannuation from them. Yes. Must be a couple of grand by now.
2: The operational pause has also impacted customers like Susan Thompson, who was given a voucher for the resort prior to its temporary closure. She says her demands for a refund of her voucher have been denied.
4: If I can't get that refund and they did reopen, I don't think I'd be wanting to return to the business because of the way they've conducted themselves.
2: The sale listing doesn't include a price, but says it will be sold by way of expressions of interest later this month.
0: Rumi on Louth co-owner Shay Metcalf says he remains committed to reopening the business, that staff and customer concerns will be addressed and staff were paid outstanding wages and entitlements on termination. He says proceeds from sale or from refinancing will address outstanding superannuation contributions and vouchers will be honoured or refunded if the business does not reopen within an extended 12-month period. The federal government is cracking down on the illicit tobacco trade, with new offences targeting organised crime, distributors and retailers selling illegal cigarettes. Here's political reporter Lexi Junowick.
5: Under the legislation which will be introduced to Parliament today, new offences would allow authorities to rely on factors including suspiciously cheap prices, non-compliant branded packaging or concealed products to show tobacco had entered Australia unlawfully. Current laws can see prosecutions fail because it must be proven an accused person knew the tobacco was illegally imported and subject to customs duty. In recent weeks, both the Coalition and One Nation have unveiled policy proposals which call for a significant reduction in the tobacco excise to combat the black market. But the government argues there's no evidence a dramatic cut would tackle organised crime.
0: South Australia's weather: Renmark mostly sunny 19, Mount Gambier cloud clearing 17, Port Lincoln cloud clearing 15, Port Pirie sunny 20, Adelaide sunny, a top of 19 degrees, currently 11. ABC News.
6: Good morning, welcome to AM. I'm Rachel Mealy, coming to you from the lands of the Turrbal and Yuggera people in Brisbane. On today's program, US President Donald Trump battles low approval ratings as November's midterm elections approach. And a surgical procedure to reshape the ribs raises ethical concerns and fears it'll promote extreme body shapes.
7: There are really strict laws around how we advertise services in Australia. I think it's really important that we look at this content online and apply those really strict legislative applications.
6: Amid a political push to drastically alter superannuation, the industry has launched an advertising blitz. The move comes as the federal government reveals the savings to aged pension costs the nation's super system has made, as Oliver Gordon reports.
8: Think of it like your very own golden goose. If you look after it, it'll look after you.
9: A young woman looks admiringly at a golden goose on her work desk before feeding it a blueberry.
10: This look after your super message is now back on screens, socials and billboards around the country.
9: Misha Schubert is chief executive of the Super Members Council, which has relaunched an ad campaign it first ran in March.
10: And it reminds Australians about the strong benefits of super in their life.
9: The ads show an imaginary golden goose aging alongside Australian workers and their families, accumulating value and turning more golden as the years go by. It comes amid a fierce debate over superannuation, initiated by Liberal Senator Andrew Bragg, urging home ownership be prioritised over retirement savings, and One Nation running hard on its pitch for Australians to be able to divert a quarter of their super contributions into their take-home.

0: pay for up to 3 years to help with living costs. Misha Schubert again.
1: What that would do is make Australians poorer.
0: Treasurer Jim Chalmers has been on the offensive too, releasing figures from Treasury's long-running Intergenerational Report, or IGR, showing Australia's comparatively low aged pension costs.
2: Spending on pensions will fall from 2.3% of the economy to 1.8% of the economy. The share of Australians on a pension will fall from 66% to 52%.
0: The Coalition's superannuation policy is under review, and Shadow Treasurer Tim Wilson hasn't said if they'd back One Nation's super plan, but has suggested the minor party doesn't understand the economic consequences of what they've put forward. Independent economist Chris Richardson says the suggestion Australia's pension costs are lower because of superannuation warrants closer inspection.
3: We will give less by way of pensions to older Australians than you're seeing in equivalent nations around the world because of super. But that's a pretty costly way to achieve it. Most of the really big costs of super are for higher income earners who wouldn't have gotten a pension anyway.
0: He'd like to see the tax breaks high income earners get for stowing away money in super redirected to the age pension.
3: A better Australia would be one in which we had a larger and more widely available pension paid for by fewer superannuation tax concessions.
4: Independent economist Chris Richardson ending Oliver Gordon's report. Parliamentarians are hoping fresh scrutiny over the government's invite-only grants program will be a turning point and lead to greater transparency about how Commonwealth grants are awarded. The Greens are also hoping to launch a Senate inquiry into the major and local community infrastructure program that saw a golf club in the Prime Minister's electorate given $6 million for upgrades. Evelyn Manfield reports from Parliament House.
5: I don't have a card. I don't go to the club.
6: The Prime Minister's come out swinging with a tennis racket, not a golf club, to be clear.
5: I don't play golf, Mr. Speaker. I can talk about tennis all day.
6: Anthony Albanese defending the $6 million of taxpayer money awarded to the Marrickville Golf Club in his inner-city Sydney electorate, a club he's an honorary member of, an honour given to him more than a decade ago but never declared.
5: The fact is that in 2012, apparently, they said, you're an honorary member, I don't have a card, I never got anything, I don't use the facilities, I don't do anything whatsoever for it.
6: He's not the first and probably won't be the last politician to face questions like this. Rewind to 2020, when then Sports Minister Bridget McKenzie was under fire for administering a grant scheme that awarded $36,000 to a gun club that, as it turned out, she held an undisclosed membership of. At the time, Anthony Albanese had this to say.
7: Bridget McKenzie's position is simply untenable. It stinks more than a bucket of prawn heads that you left out on a hot day.
6: The crossbench is demanding action. Green Senator Steph Hodgins-May is hoping to get the Senate's support for an inquiry.
8: At a time when the public are losing trust in our democratic institutions, they deserve to know how taxpayer money was spent, who made those decisions on where that taxpayer money went to, and for what purpose.
6: A group of independents are calling for a parliamentary committee to oversee the administration of grants, as well as greater transparency. Bradfield MP Nicolette Buller is frustrated a theatre in her electorate hasn't received the federal funding it wants.
9: Just because we're not in that seat that Labor wanted to furnish with funds during the 2025 election, my community missed out.
6: Constitutional law expert Anne Toomey not only has a problem with what she sees as pork barrelling, but she also takes issue with the Commonwealth using money in this way.
10: The framers of the Constitution did not write the Constitution so that the Commonwealth Parliament could go around spending money on facilities at golf clubs or resurfacing football ovals. That is not a federal responsibility.
6: If this kind of scheme was taken to court, she says it'd be unconstitutional. But she doesn't reckon that will happen anytime soon.
10: This has been going on for an awfully long time. All sides of government do it and abuse the system, and none of them have an interest in actually stopping this conduct.
4: Constitutional law expert Anne Toomey ending that story by Evelyn Manfield. 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

0: South Australia's Labor Premier Peter Malinauskas has warned that the nation's living standards will fall if the federal government tries to appease political rivals by slashing immigration numbers. He's joined his WA counterpart Roger Cook in calling for a strong, skilled migration program. His argument comes as Prime Minister Anthony Albanese met opposition leader Angus Taylor to discuss the government's migration policy. The South Australian Premier Peter Malinauskas joined me a short time ago. Premier, thanks for joining AM.
1: Thank you for having me.
0: You say there could be no greater act of national economic self-harm than to slash migration numbers for political purposes. Why do you see it this way?
1: Look, there's a range of challenges that we see in Australia within our economy. Clearly, though, one of them is demographics. We've got an ageing population, and that is going to result in an ever-increasing financial burden on budgets, both federally but also at a state level, as we seek to support older people who are going to retirement and require more services from the state. To put it more simply, I mean, we are only a few years away, for the first time in the history of our country, having more people over the age of 65 than under the age of 15, which means we're not replacing our workforce at the pace that is required in order to be able to sustain our standard of living. And one of the ways we can address that, of course, is having a well-calibrated and thought-through migration program. And I'm concerned at the moment that we see a lot more rhetoric anti-migration rather than making a cogent argument for it.
0: But Australians are facing a housing crisis. Can you understand why they're signalling their concern over immigration numbers?
1: Absolutely. And this is the point. We need to explain that Australia doesn't really have a migration crisis so much as a housing crisis. If we have a housing crisis, we would do well to focus our skills policy on making sure that we're bringing in the very workers that we require in the housing construction industry. You know, Australia's got a massive shortage of almost every trade. Just take electricians, for instance. In my own state, we've got electricians getting called out to mine sites. We've got electricians getting called out to work on frigates and submarines. I need to make sure we've got enough electricians to actually build the homes we need for the workers that the state requires. And hence, we need to make a positive argument. Well, I think political leaders need to make a positive argument for the case of migration, supporting services such as housing and aged care, in order to be able to improve our standard of living rather than diminish it.
0: Your WA counterpart, Roger Cook, is making the same argument. Are your federal colleagues willing to listen?
1: Well, I think so, yes. I mean, I think what we're seeing at the moment, clearly, is the federal government is going through a lot of detailed examination about its migration policy. No one for a moment suggests that it should be open borders, let it rip, just bring them in. Everyone, I think, accepts that it needs to be a well-calibrated, balanced migration program. My point is that we haven't seen much evidence in the political discourse in this country in the last few years making the case for migration. Just to be seen, be a lot of culture wars being executed against migration. And I think that's self-defeating, and we've got a responsibility to stand up against it.
0: So let's talk numbers. One Nation is calling for net overseas migration to be slashed to roughly a third of what it is now. What number do you think is the right number?
1: Okay. And here lies in my point. Setting arbitrary numbers that just become a target for a target's sake, I think is flawed, because what you then see is if you set a number of a net overseas migration number of 100,000 or 200,000, whatever that number is, you start curtailing migration from various areas to suit a specific numerical purpose. Rather, what I would see is us bringing in the numbers of people that we need in this country to fulfil the skills requirements that we've got before us. We should be working out very plainly how many construction workers do we need? How many international students should we take in order to be able to sustain a decent research and development base for our country? Let's not try and retrospectively curtail our migration program just to fit a number. We should determine our migration program on the basis of need.
0: But in order to make this argument today, you must have some kind of back-of-the-envelope figure that you've reached.
1: No, what I don't know, quite the opposite. I argue against an arbitrary number setting what our migration policy would be. That would be to say, let's pick a number and then work out what we cut from there.
0: The federal government is doing right now? They are picking a number and shooting for that number.
1: Well, I'm not speaking for the federal government, clearly. What I'm arguing is that if we're setting a number and then trying to work out what we cut from there, then we're going about it the wrong way. We should be working out what are the skills that we need, what are the number of people that we should have in this country to grow our economy sustainably and equitably, to be able to meet the needs of regional communities where they want to have people working in pubs and cafes to look after tourists, people working in the agricultural sector. We should be working these things out rather than trying to work out how we cut them to fit a particular number.
0: You say it's incumbent on those in power to make the argument for a strong migration program. You're in Sydney this morning. Will you be holding public economic lessons in Martin Place this morning?
1: Well, thankfully, I've got the opportunity to get back home this morning. But yes, I speak about this at regular community forums on a frequent basis. I did it in Dubbo only last week, in actual fact, at the Bush Summit. I made this exact same point in a community forum, and I was actually surprised how well received it was, because in places like Dubbo, they know that they need workers to do jobs that others aren't.
0: Peter Malinauskas, thanks for joining us this morning.
1: Cheers.
0: That's South Australian Premier Peter Malinauskas. One Nation's Pauline Hanson is in an escalating dispute with WA Liberal MP Andrew Hastie after her party posted an online cartoon video calling him a traitor and a gutless maggot. The clip was shared on One Nation's social media pages and on Pauline Hanson's account. The accusation comes after the Liberal MP gave evidence against Victoria Cross recipient Ben Roberts-Smith in his failed defamation case against Nine newspapers and supported the federal government's hate speech laws in line with his party. In an exchange with News 24 presenter Chris Kenny yesterday, Pauline Hanson repeatedly said she's never called Andrew Hastie a traitor herself.
2: I'm not going to delete the cartoon. I encourage people, if you want to go and have a look at yourself, please go look at Please Explain Hastie for Hastie. So anyway, I'd encourage people to go and have a look at it and make up
3: but
2: their own
3: But do you
2: own
3: lines. The words?
2: I'm not going to
3: Will
2: withdraw.
3: You own the words?
2: I am not going to.
3: Do you
2: to.
3: Own the words, though?
2: Well, I didn't,
3: do you own
2: I
3: those
2: did,
3: words? Do you say he's a
2: words.
3: Traitor?
2: Chris,
3: you did not say them, but your cartoon
2: Chris.
3: Did.
2: Chris,
3: no,
2: do
3: I'm
2: not
3: just
2: keep going
3: Pauline,
2: on battering me. I'm telling you.
3: Excuse me,
2: no,
3: Pauline.
2: I didn't
3: I'm trying to
2: say
3: ask
2: the
3: you
2: words.
3: A simple question.
2: I'm not calling him a traitor to his country, which he made that statement.
0: Andrew Hastie says the attack is part of One Nation's attempts to unseat him at the next election.
4: I think it shows her to be weak and glass-jawed. I gave the opportunity to either own her words publicly or to take it down. She chose neither. And in fact, rather than stepping up as a leader, she claims she could be Prime Minister, she actually retreated back into cartoons and memes. So I think we've seen what Pauline Hanson ultimately is about. She's not fit to govern this country. And she's also cast a massive slur on veterans around the country who think that Australian soldiers should hold high standards of conduct on the battlefield.
0: As the country's main delivery carrier, Australia Post sends millions of parcels across the country every year. But some small businesses are worried they're being unfairly treated by Australia Post when sending their retail items, hitting them with extra postage fees after their parcels have been sent. Business reporter Adelaide Miller has the story.
5: Underpaid fee after underpaid fee. Regional business owner Sam Kemp has had enough.
6: We are absorbing these costs. It's silently killing small businesses.
5: Despite changing the way she sends her items, she says she continues to cop underpaid fees from Australia Post.
6: How is that fair to then come back after I have been quoted and paid a shipping fee and then you're coming back to double dip because you don't think I've paid enough?
5: There are two ways you can send a prepaid parcel with the country's main delivery carrier, either through a flat rate packaging option, where the cost is determined by the size of the bag, or through customised packaging, where the parcel's weight and dimensions determine the cost. Professor of Law Jeannie Patterson, who specialises in consumer protections, is concerned that the practice by Australia Post could be a breach of its contract.
7: If small business has been asked to pay an additional fee and then it turns out that Australia Post wasn't entitled to that fee, it's not Australia Post's money. Also possibly mean that Australia Post is engaging in a fraudulent practice or is at least engaging in misleading conduct.
5: Frustrated with the fees, Sam Kemp launched a survey to see if other businesses were also impacted. More than 170 businesses came forward, with unpaid fees ranging from $100 to $30,000. One of those business owners is Emma Kenny, who says she has paid thousands of dollars in underpaid fees.
8: The financial impact of the underpaid postage fees is actually enormous, and it can take the whole profit from a package that I've sent out.
5: She spent hours disputing dozens of the fees, with several overturned. One email from Australia Post said, "I believe another parcel has moved closer to yours, causing the incorrect reading. I have removed the underpaid postage fees from your account and you no longer need to pay this." Australia Post uses an automatic size and weight scanning technology that the company says is highly accurate, but fell short on disclosing the error rate due to commercial confidentiality. Professor Patterson says that's not good enough.
7: Small businesses should know the error rate because it's relevant to the decisions they're making about how they send packages, who they send packages with, even how they package the packages.
5: In a statement, Australia Post said it processes hundreds of millions of parcels each year, with the vast majority accurately assessed for size and weight. Our automatic size and weight scanning technology is highly accurate, checked daily, and independently verified in line with the National Measurement Act. While Emma Kenny had a win with some of the underpaid fees, she can't dispute them all.
8: Having time to sit there and go through hundreds of different charges for small increments of money like $5, $6 is impossible as a small business owner.
5: The Commonwealth Ombudsman told the ABC it received a small number of complaints related to Australia Post and unpaid postage fees in the last financial year.
0: Adelaide Miller reporting. Republicans in the US are staging a rare midterm election convention, with President Donald Trump making speeches on both nights. It comes as Mr. Trump's approval rating hits historic lows, but he believes his brand can still boost close race candidates ahead of the November polls. Our America's editor John Lyons is at the convention in Dallas. John, does the mood inside this convention resemble rallies that we've seen in the past?
9: Well, Rachel, certainly the crowd at this stage, at least, this will go on for 2 days, but early on, it's not a big crowd at all. There are a lot of empty seats throughout the hall. And so I think that Republicans would be worried that there is not that sort of sense of excitement that was seen at so many of Donald Trump's earlier rallies. There doesn't seem to be the momentum, certainly here in Dallas at the moment, that there has been in past rallies. Now, President Trump has said it's a sold out, it's a full house, he's been talking it up. But some Republicans are not coming. Some say they're too busy campaigning anyway for those midterm elections in November. And it appears that some of them are concerned that at the moment with the Iran war and Donald Trump's popularity being low, that in fact coming along here being part of this might actually be a political liability. So a lot of eyes are watching to see whether Donald Trump still has that ability to anoint winners.
0: And John, what can we expect from the president's address tonight?
9: It's clear, Rachel, that he is struggling politically. This Iran war has been a political disaster for him. He doesn't know at the moment how to end it. Petrol gas prices have just gone up again. And so I think we'll see from him a classic appeal to the MAGA, the Make America Great Again base. I think we'll hear a lot about the immigration crackdown we've seen under him. I think we'll hear a lot about how this administration has largely sealed off the border with Mexico to illegal migrants. And I think we'll hear that there will be relief in terms of cost of living. Although 2 years into his term now, Americans are really feeling the pain of higher petrol or gas prices. So I'm not sure how much resonance that has. But it will be a classic back to the stump. He'll talk about transgender, the threat of that to middle America. And I think he'll talk about diversity, equity and inclusion, and how bad that is for modern America. So he'll be back to basics, I think.
0: America's editor, John Lyons. A surgical procedure that reshapes a person's ribs to make their waist smaller is now being offered in Australia after gaining popularity with influencers overseas. Experts are warning promotion of the cosmetic surgery on social media could fuel pressure to achieve extreme body shapes. A warning, this story discusses eating disorders. Shari Hams reports.
10: Adelaide influencer Matilda Baxter is no stranger to cosmetic surgery, regularly sharing details on social media.
11: This stomach is plastic surgery.
12: When I got my breasts done and I documented it. When I got my lipo done and documented it.
10: Matilda Baxter's latest procedure was rib contouring, or rib remodelling, where a vibrating tool was used to weaken her lower ribs before a surgeon partially fractured them, then pushed them into a narrow shape.
12: I would always recommend people to research it, but personally, I'm just a go-getter, go-doer.
10: The content creator had the surgery done in Indonesia with the Bali-based company Snatched Waste, then featured in the company's testimonial-style advertising.
12: This was insane. Pain-wise, result-wise, like a day later, I'm looking like a snatched queen.
10: Companies based in Australia aren't allowed to advertise this way, but potential clients here are still seeing it. And that's something the Australian and New Zealand Academy for Eating Disorders Chief Executive Jade Gooding is concerned about.
13: There are really strict laws around how we advertise services in Australia. I'm a clinical psychologist, and so it's really, really clear about what is right and wrong in terms of testimonials. I think it's really important that we look at this content online and apply those really strict legislative applications.
10: Snatch Waste has an Australian program called Rib Remodelling and works with a logistics company called Solitaire Travel. In a statement, Solitaire Travel says Snatch Waste is an Indonesian entity and the content it posts and the advertising it runs is conducted under Indonesian law. It says Rib Remodelling's Australian activities are run separately and marketing complies with the Australian guidelines. In response to eating disorder concerns, Snatch Waste says its marketing makes clear that dieting does not reshape the waste.
14: It's actually, you have to be vetted for it. So I was interviewed before heading across.
10: That's Brisbane-based plastic surgeon Dr. Justin Perrin. He's one of the first doctors in Australia certified to perform the surgery, a qualification he's only recently received, and says there's much more nuance to the procedure and to the patients interested in it.
14: I think there's a huge amount of application for this procedure in things like scoliosis balancing, because we're correcting rib shape that helps with deformities to the chest wall. I think the first person I ever saw in Australia for a consult was actually a man in his 60s.
10: Dr. Perrin says he does not work for Snatch Waste, but the company does refer patients to him, which he says is a common practice in plastic surgery. He says he receives referrals through several online referral systems, and his recommendation for those considering it, seek trusted medical advice.
14: It's all about finding a reputable source of information. Usually social media isn't entirely it.
0: Plastic surgeon Dr. Justin Perrin ending that report by Shari Hams. And if this story has raised concerns for you, you can call the Butterfly Foundation on 1800 334673. In finance, the Australian dollar's holding steady this morning at 72.2 US cents. That's AM. I'm Rachel Mealy. It's 8:30.
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16: So with Anthony Albanese announces a cut in immigration numbers, Peter Malinauskas, are you going to say that the federal government is committing an act of economic self-harm?
17: If judgments are made at a federal level to adjust our migration program on the basis of politics rather than the nation's need, then I think that would be a big mistake and I would happy call it out.
18: Because I'm thinking librarians probably are across books more than most people. So if they're not already choosing those books, how does come to people's attention?
16: Yeah, I did not know you could recommend a book for a library. Kate from Ingle Farm says she's getting into Dostoevsky. If you like that really intense Russian torturous writing, he is great. Dostoevsky. Good morning to you. Oh, we're so excited to get into the half hour because it's such a beautiful day, Sonia, isn't it?
18: It is. Blue skies around Adelaide and this will continue. So a perfect day to head down to the Royal Adelaide Show, which explains why Rory McLaren's voice is not part of this chat right now, because from 9 o'clock he will be down there on the ABC stage in the Jubilee Pavilion. In fact, he's going right through till 11:30, not on air, but from 11 to 11:30 you'll also meet Jess Harmson and Charles Bryce, part of the ABC news team. So good reasons to pop by the ABC stage. Joe Laverty will be on there this afternoon as well.
16: Coming up this half hour on the Friday the 23rd of January this year, the Adelaide Hills held their Citizenship and Civic Award ceremony at the Stirling Hotel. So they'd moved it away from Australia Day. Next year, it'll be moved back to Australia Day. This is after a campaign by ratepayers and also a push from a lot of residents of the Adelaide Hills. You're going to hear from the mayor as to why that decision to reverse the other decision has been made.
18: Also, we're going to take a look at Mick Malthouse's tips ahead of the Lions versus Crows clash on Saturday night. Now, this time last week, he rightly picked the winners of the finals. So will he support the Crows winning this weekend? I'm hoping so.
16: Also this half hour, the Health Services Union have said that SA Health is quietly dismantling local child safety services, and this could leave children and practitioners at risk. Now, obviously, this is a very, very sensitive and sophisticated area, but it's quite concerning if some of these services are being dismantled.
18: Well, what they're talking about too is vulnerable children in the middle of the night being ferried from the outer edges of Adelaide, so the far south, the far north, coming into the city, a change in practice that... Is that what we want to see our most vulnerable children subjected to, and why?
16: All right, you'll hear from the Health Union and the Health Networks shortly. But first, let's get your news headlines. Matt Coleman is standing by. Good morning, Matt.
19: Hello, Jules. In the news this morning, the Premier has used a speech to a Sydney-based think tank to argue for immigration numbers to be held steady. Peter Malinauskas addressed the Sydney Institute last night. This morning, he said that much of the debate around immigration is being driven by populism, with everyone arguing what they're against. He says there should not be rampant, unregulated migration, nor people living and working here who do not share democratic values. The Premier also says he's not banking on LIV Golf returning to Adelaide next year, despite tournament organisers saying they will be. LIV has filed for bankruptcy in a US court, leaving star players and creditors, including Australia's Cameron Smith, owed millions, and they are also free to walk. The Adelaide Hills Council has decided to reinstate events on Australia Day. In 2023, it voted not to hold citizenship ceremonies, awards or events on the 26th of January in recognition of the difficulties First Nations people have faced. That's been overturned, and there'll also be a community grant program for Australia Day. And Adelaide's Hague's chocolate sign on Beehive Corner will be sent to Brisbane to be restored. The neon sign, which sits above the store, has not been lit up in decades. The store opened in 1915, while the building itself dates back to the 1890s. Restoration could take some weeks. More news at 9 o'clock.
15: 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Traffic.
20: Morning, Doreen Tassato from ATM with Adelaide's latest traffic. Got some debris in Erbrae Cross for Fullerton Road. Crash to Wingfield on the Salisbury Highway near the interchange is starting to clear up a little bit. Got the Royal Show kicking off shortly. Be mindful of speed restrictions after 9. That's around Waverley, including 25 both ways through parts of Green Hill Road and Goodwood Road. They'll be in place until 10 tonight. Check your speed, Devereux Road, Linden Park and Green Hill Road, Burnside.
18: Thank you for that, Dorian. Our temperature today is, right now it's 12 degrees, but we're heading for 19. And as Jules said at the start, very sunny day out there, going to continue that way right through the day and through tomorrow. And those temperatures are steadily rising as we head into the weekend. 21 degrees tomorrow, 23 degrees for both Saturday and Sunday. And then late Sunday, maybe early Monday, change coming through that might bring a little bit of rain. And when I say a little bit, it might be a little bit if you see any at all. But sunny days right through till early next week.
16: All right. Before we get to the Adelaide Hills Council, let's take you to the beach because we've had a call from Malachi, who was from Victor, and he's discovered something that is a little bit disturbing. Good morning to you, Malachi.
21: Good morning.
16: What have you seen at Victor?
21: On the beach, found a baby whale.
18: And I'm gathering it's not in very good condition.
21: No, it looks pretty dead.
18: Okay, so a baby whale is still probably a fairly big thing. What have you done about that find, Malachi?
21: I notified, I think it's PERSA, I think.
16: And is it still there, Malachi?
21: They said they'll be sending someone down. I'm not too sure because I have to come back and get ready for school. But
16: okay. And how big is it, would you say?
21: I reckon 1.5 to 2 metres, I reckon.
18: Okay. So a really significantly small baby whale in terms of whales.
21: Yeah.
18: Are you thinking bird flu? Is that who you reported it to in relation to?
21: I reckon it could be, but I'm not too sure. Yeah. It could be related.
16: What part of Victor is it at?
21: It's at Dump Beach.
16: Okay. Oh, well, that's sad to hear about a baby whale. Let's hope it's not bird flu.
18: Well, we're starting to see other marine creatures being impacted by that, aren't we, through dolphins and that sort of thing. So that we'll follow up with PIRZA. But thank you, Malachi, for letting us know about it. And obviously PIRZA authorities are now following that up.
16: All right, it is 20,

0: Thanks, Malachi. It's 24 minutes to 9.
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0: Nathan Daniel is the mayor of the Adelaide Hills Council. He joins us this morning. Good morning to you, Nathan Daniel. You've backflipped on your decision to move your citizenship ceremonies away from Australia Day, so they'll be on Australia Day this year. Does that mean that the initial decision was a mistake?
2: Good morning, Sonia and Jules. I would say that back in 2023, when we made that decision to move it away, we did so because we felt it was the right thing to do, and that was in response to some concerns raised and in respect for First Nations people. We also had some community support. For example, one of the groups that were receiving funding on the 26th of January at the time supported the move away. But over the last few years and with the implementation of that change and through feedback with the community, we've felt a different approach is needed. And that past approach was too restrictive in terms of providing the diversity of views to be accommodated for around this matter. So we have made that change.
3: If you made the change initially a few years ago out of respect for First Nations, how do you reconcile that now? Does that mean you're not respecting First Nations through this change?
2: No, one of the key parts of the motion is to actually undertake meaningful and culturally appropriate engagement with First Nations people along with the broader community. And one of the key outcomes we're seeking from that is to provide opportunities to better incorporate reconciliation, First Nations history and cultural perspectives into some of our events, such as the citizenship ceremony. So that forms a key part of it. Another part was that we're implementing a grants policy. And that grants policy isn't just about providing an opportunity, say, for a traditional Australia Day breakfast that happens at Woodside at the moment that was previously supported. It could be supporting an event run by a reconciliation group around what First Nations people would like to see on or around that day. And that's something that wasn't possible previously.
0: There was a significant backlash to the initial decision, though, wasn't it, Nathan? I mean, there was one ratepayer, John Tate, and he ran a pretty sustained campaign and got petitions to you. Were you surprised by the backlash to that decision in 2023?
2: I would say over the last few years we've heard strong and diverse range of views, and yes, John Tate's one of them. And I guess what it did bring out is that diversity of view, and that it is a sensitive issue. And what our decision we hope will do is accommodate those varying views and provide a preservation of choice. So for someone who wants to receive their citizenship or civic award on the 26th of January, will have that opportunity. For someone who feels uncomfortable about that, we'll provide those opportunities for it to occur on an alternate day.
3: Okay. All right. So you're comfortable now with the position you've come to on this one?
2: Yeah, and I think it's, you know, we need to recognise that as elected members we shouldn't be fixed in our positions, and it's not that we're walking away from reconciliation. That's still really important for us. And we believe that the balanced approach that was endorsed on Tuesday night will help us move forward.
0: And I get this, that you need to listen to the views of your ratepayers, but is this just a reflection, do you think, that public opinion has shifted? That in 2023 there was a, you know, public opinion to move away from Australia Day, and, you know, the voice referendum was lost, and now public opinion is swinging back the other way, and that's informed your decision?
2: In 2023 there were strongly held and diverse views. Today there are strongly held and diverse views, and I'm sure there will be into the future. I guess what we found through the implementation of our change is that it was too restrictive. Again, like I mentioned, if we wanted to support a group, whether it was a traditional Australia Day breakfast or a reconciliation event, we could not do either with our past position. So this is, I guess, what I feel is a way forward that is more inclusive and respectful of those diverse range of views.
0: All right, Nathan. Thank you. Nathan Daniel there is the Mayor of the Adelaide Hills Council. Of course, Unley reversed their decision as well, I think a year or two ago, didn't they? So it's the trend going back the other way, you could probably safely say now.
3: All right. It's coming up to 19 minutes to 9 here on 891 ABC Adelaide. Sonia and Jules with you on 891 ABC Adelaide.
1: Rory McLaren with Mornings.
4: Everything Adelaide.
5: Will Rayner, CEO of the Royal Agricultural and Horticultural Society. How did you go about trying to compensate for the decision that had to be made exhibiting poultry and bird flu?
6: We've been around for 186 years. This is not the first time we've had to deal with issues relating to either animal health or biosecurity. And we have had to cancel competitions before.
5: Do you remain satisfied it was the right call?

0: We agonised a bit, but it made sense.
1: Mornings with Rory McLaren, 891 ABC Adelaide.
2: Now, here in our health services, we are seeing a restructure that has really got people talking, particularly within the health services union. Now, at the centre of it, they are making claims that vulnerable children will be driven across Adelaide at all hours of the night under this restructure just to attend the Women's and Children's Hospital as opposed to services in their own ends of town. Billy Elric from the Health Services Union of South Australia joins us now. This industrial dispute, and you're notifying that this is an official industrial dispute, why do you think this makes such a difference?
3: Good morning, and thank you for having me on. Look, this is a serious matter, and it's one that we did feel that we needed to take public because of the nature of the patients involved, who are very vulnerable children. Effectively, those children, up until a few weeks ago, if they were suffering abuse, and that was discovered through the after hours, through the course of the evening, they previously were transported to either Flinders Medical Centre or Lyell McEwen Hospital if they were in the outer suburbs. And now, due to a change that SA Health did not tell us about, but we found out through the members, they're now being transported to the Women's and Children's Hospital only. And that is a reduction in care, and it's a deviation from best practice. And our members are very concerned about that and what impact that has on the community.
4: But apart from the longer drive, do you have other concerns?
3: Yeah, so it also impacts the continuity of care. So a child who may have to present at Women's and Children's in the middle of the night will likely be referred back to their local health network for daytime services as well. So it's more people, more prodding and poking by different individuals. And through that sort of chain, you're more likely to create risk where information isn't shared appropriately or care isn't given in the best manner.
2: Billy, thankfully, a lot of us don't have an idea of what those sort of conditions might be prompted by. Are you able to give us a bit of an indication to give some context to these concerns?
3: Yeah, so the children who present are often referred on by either the Department of Child Protection or South Australian Police, and they're generally referred on because there's a medical reason that abuse is suspected. So, you know, there's physical signs of abuse or that there is severe psychosocial injury that is evident to the responding police officer or DCP officer.
4: And so are you saying, we're about to hear from Dr. Robin Lawrence, are you saying that there's not medical specialists at a hospital like the Lyell Mac, and now they have to go to the Women's and Children's?
3: There absolutely is, and they've been providing these services for many years. The problem is that there is shortages of those paediatricians who can provide those services. We're not going to dispute that with SA Health, but shortages shouldn't mean a complete overnight and rapid change of model of care, resulting in everyone having come to the Women's and Children's. Mm. And if the Women's and Children's do have the paediatricians who can provide these services, then let them provide them in the community, more local and close to the area where people need them.
4: All right, let's get a response from the CEO of SA Health, Dr. Robin Lawrence. Good morning to you, Doctor. I mean, what we're hearing from the Health Services Union is that paediatricians don't seem to want to go to other hospitals other than the Women's and Children's. Is that right?
5: Look, this is a highly specialised service provided by highly specialised clinicians. And the service model that we've moved towards now is a much safer service. It enables families and the professionals supporting them, such as SAPOL and the Department of Child Protection, to take them in a direct route to the children's hospital where they'll be seen with the best expertise available 24 hours a day.
2: What do you mean a safer option? Because are you saying that the children weren't safe going to the Lyell McEwen and Flinders in the past?
5: They were certainly safe when the service was available, but as Billy has identified, these are highly specialised doctors, and the number required to maintain services 24 hours a day, 7 days a week in those services, and ensure that they have enough expertise just isn't there at the present time. So the safest way to deliver this service, and it's not inconsistent with other models around the country, is to bring that service together and make sure we've got that expertise available to the most vulnerable children so that they can be treated, but also so that the evidence can be collected reliably to ensure these children's perpetrators are dealt with appropriately.
2: Does that mean we don't have enough staff to fund or service the services we've offered up until now?
5: This is not a funding issue. It's an expertise and availability of clinicians issue. As you would understand, running a service 24 hours a day requires a lot of staff. It's highly trained doctors who are doing this work. So we're talking very specifically about the doctors here. The

0: psychological support and the broader care can be provided closer to home.
1: So just to cut to the chase, you're saying we don't have enough paediatricians in this area that are working in the public health system?
0: As I've said, it's a highly specifically trained group of doctors.
1: Oh, I understand that, but we don't have enough of them.
0: There's only a small number of them. We have enough to service the children. There's no doubt about that. This is, in the grand scheme of things, and thank goodness, this is a small group of children out of our community who require this service. And just like other highly specialised services that we only provide at the Children's Hospital, in working with our doctors, we've decided that that is the best way to provide this for our children going forward.
2: So, does this mean the needs of the paediatricians or the professionals involved are greater than the needs of the children?
0: This is not about the needs of the paediatricians at all. We've worked with our paediatricians for a long time to ensure that this does meet the needs of the children first and ensure that they can get the specialised care not only to look after them, the children, but also to ensure that their perpetrators are appropriately treated through the judicial system.
1: So from what you're saying, Dr. Robin Lawrence, do you think the Health Union are making a mountain out of a molehill here?
0: Look, I think Billy has to address that directly, but he represents not the doctors who are involved in this care, but the other group of specialists who support the children. Their model of care hasn't changed. They will still provide that service close to home. The continuity that he talks about is not the critical component, because clearly the doctors are making the medical assessment at the point and collecting the forensic evidence and the ongoing care of those children to ensure their psychosocial well-being can be provided back closer to home.
2: So this will also mean, though, won't it, to do these extra drives and take this extra and travel to this service in the centre of Adelaide, that social workers or DCP workers are more likely to have to take more on board and travel further to make that happen?
0: We're not really talking about a large distance, and as I've said, we have a number of services in this state and in all of the states around Australia that are only provided out of a single site, and that ensures that the expertise that all of our patients, but in this case the most vulnerable children, are provided to them.
1: You're listening to Dr. Robin Lawrence. She's the CEO of SA Health. We're discussing a press release that was put out by the Health Services Union, and they're saying that SA Health has made unannounced changes and shut down some hubs for vulnerable children that are being assessed now at the Women's and Children's Hospital where they were previously going to, say, Flinders or the Lyell Mac.
2: We've got a text from a social worker with Child Protection who says, this means families of children who have been sexually or physically abused now need to travel further to get the medical care they need in such a traumatic time for them all. Is that a fair assessment of that, Dr. Lawrence?
0: Well, I think it depends where they're coming from, obviously. But yes, there's a small increase in distance. But what I would say to that social worker and to our community is the most important thing is that these children get the care they need, and that the best and safest way, as advised by our clinician experts, is to bring this service together to ensure that no matter what time of the day we can see those families and those children, we can manage their clinical needs and we can collect the evidence to protect them into the future.
1: Well, let's hear from the Secretary of the Health Services Union SA, who first raised this issue, Billy Elric. Billy, are you making a mountain out of a molehill here?
3: Absolutely not. I think the nature of the children involved in this means that it's something that we did have to speak publicly about. I just want to address a few things that Dr. Lawrence said there. This absolutely does change the model of care for psychosocial clinicians, for social workers and the psychologists responding to these matters. They work alongside and hand in hand with the paediatricians. Naturally, if a child is presenting in one of these circumstances, it isn't just whether you need a doctor to determine what bruising and medical damage has been done, but you need a psychosocial clinician to ensure that that care is provided safely and that the damage that is done on a psychological level is assessed and responded to appropriately.
1: Surely a paediatrician would know how to do that safely, though.
3: Well, the psychosocial assessments are absolutely the responsibility of the social worker and the psychologist on the service, not the paediatrician.
2: Dr. Robin Lawrence, is that a significant issue?
0: I don't think it's a significant issue. The model of care has been worked up with the clinicians. We've taken the best advice we can from those who are the experts. We've looked around the country at how these models are provided, and I'm 100% confident that this provides the best care at this time for our children.
1: All right, Dr. Robin Lawrence, thank you for your company, and to Billy Elric there from the Health Services Union. At 9 minutes to nine, you're listening to Sonia and Jules for Breakfast tonight, number one, ABC Adelaide. Coming up shortly, Mick Malthouse on the Crows v Brisbane, Saturday night, Sonia.
2: Now, he knows how to win premierships. What will be his take on what the Crows need to get over Brisbane?
1: That's next.
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0: You and Jules. Have your say. Call 1300 222 891.
1: Well, the narrative last week was whether Matthew Nix would keep his job if the Crows lost. Now it seems, judging by the post-match interviews, will the Crows have three more games to go to win a premiership? That could be said to be optimistic because first they have to beat the Brisbane Lions on their home deck this Saturday night.
2: And they also know how to win premierships,
1: they do. Someone who knows how to win premierships, he's been involved with a few, joins us now, Mick Malthouse. Good morning to you, Mick.
3: Jules, and Sonia, how's things in Adelaide?
1: Well, much more optimistic now than they were last week,
3: I have to say. So. There was a little bit of doom and gloom over the phone call last week.
1: You were very good. I mean, you picked the Crows. You also picked the Hawks to win, you know. And so you've been a bit of a soothsayer, Mick. Without getting you to tip this game, how do the Crows win it?
3: With great difficulty.
2: Okay, we know where your tips are going now.
1: Yeah.
3: Look, just on the final series so far, and I spoke about this some months ago, then weeks ago, then the bottom four, 7, 8, 9, 10, we're out in 2 weeks. Two had to go in the first week. It's just too hard without the break. I also said that fifth and sixth have a distinct advantage, and fifth and sixth happen to be Adelaide and Geelong. Now, you can see the way they played last week. They played over the teams that they were playing, and mainly because the others didn't have that rest there, and they had that big game to get through to play Geelong and get through and play Adelaide. So there was a distinct advantage, I thought, from fifth and sixth. So I still think that is probably just going to start to wear off at the end of this week, because it's how you feel after a long season. So get to the game in Brisbane. They, being Brisbane, history shows they go, look, they've won two in a row. They've already won three in the early 2000s. And yes, they can win the third. They've got to win to side. The teams tomorrow have to win to get into the prelim final. So when I say tomorrow, it's Friday and Saturday. But one thing is for certain, and this is what Adelaide can hang on to. No side has been flogged during the year and gone on to win premierships. And I mean flogged. They were belted by Carlton a few weeks. This is Brisbane. Mm. They were belted by Carlton a few weeks ago. They had 14 goals kicked in one quarter by GWS, if you remember that. That wasn't overly long ago. Mm. So they're a side that can really fluctuate. And this is where the Crows, if they've got newfound confidence, they've got to take it right up to Brisbane. And I know I've said before about Adelaide looking at the scoreboard and worrying about the scoreboard. This is one where you've got to get the score on the board. The thing that panics Brisbane the most is a scoreboard that keeps ticking over, because they've got so many good mids and so many forwards that can kick goals. If they're not doing that, and the opposition are, there seems to be a little bit of, I'm not going to say panic, it's more a doubt. There's a little bit of doubt in their mind of how they can control sides. And it happened last week. You know, there's no question that Sydney were able to put the score on the board, and Brisbane couldn't. Brisbane were focused scoreboard. We've got to eat away, get the scoreboard. If Adelaide could just focus in on that scoring capacity and negate them, I think that could put some pressure back onto Brisbane at home.
2: So, Mick, I'm just gathering from this, what you're saying is that for the Crows to win this, they have to kick more goals than Brisbane.
3: Well, look, one of the things I've always done as a coach is looked at, and I've just written an article for the game over in the West, and one of the things I said there was that Fremantle have to keep Geelong to 13 and 14 goals, because I just can't see Fremantle kicking 15 goals against Geelong. And the same applies up north. Look, Brisbane are quite capable of kicking 20 goals, but that's probably against mug sides. I think the reality is Adelaide have got a pretty good defensive unit. If they can keep Brisbane's scoreline down to 12 or 13, then they've got to then find 14 goals themselves. And that's not easy against a pretty good back line. But this is where it gets down to Cyril Thorpe and Fogarty and these sort of players. Kicking probably close to half, certainly over a third of those goals, then the others have got to come from somewhere. And that somewhere is going to put pressure on the smaller players to kick goals, multiple goals.
1: Mick, I want to ask you this, because tips are, you know, black and white. So I'll frame it this way. If Adelaide and Brisbane

0: eat into that doubt. And Adelaide have got an opportunity to do that because they've proven they can win a big final against the Dogs.
1: All right.
0: Pretty hot.
1: Well, Mick, look, it's always great to hear your wisdom around these things. So thank you so much for joining us. I hope you're wrong. Mick Malthouse.
2: No, he's right 2 out of 10 times.
1: Okay. Mick Malthouse has joined us here on 891 ABC Adelaide. I'll tell you what, we're getting told on the text line, there's problems on Cross Road heading east towards the Emerson Crossing overpass. Belinda tells us it's a car park. If you can let us know what's going on there, please do.
2: Now, let's get to not only one of our favourite morning presenters, in fact, the best morning presenter that we have here on 891 ABC Adelaide.
1: He didn't turn up today, though, to do the 8:30 to 9 thing because he's nursing his hangover from winning SA in a Jar.
2: And where did you come on SA in a Jar?
1: Who knows? I think I'm still racing.
2: Well, let's talk to Rory McLaren. You won this very, I think it's the inaugural SA in a Jar competition, and you blitzed the field.
3: Look, I won the presenter. Let's be very clear here. This was the presenter category of this award, and I'm pretty happy with the result. I'm not going to lie.
1: you're a bit cocky about it, to be honest, Rory.
3: Well, I said it tasted like victory on the way in, and was I wrong?
1: No, you weren't, apparently.
3: Was I wrong, folks? No.
1: Look, we won't have him here next year because he'll be going straight to MasterChef.
2: Yeah, well.
3: Now. Well, someone else who fared very well in the open category of SA in a Jar was opposition leader Ashton Hearn. Mm. She actually came second in the open category with her offering. She'll be on stage here at the Royal Adelaide Show very shortly. But we're not going to be talking about that to start with. We're going to be talking about immigration. Mm. We're picking up on this speech that the Premier gave overnight in Sydney. And, of course, he spoke to you this morning on breakfast as well. So Ashton Hearn will be your guest at the start of the morning's program, live from the Jubilee Pavilion.
1: And you'll be also talking to Jess Harmson and Charles Bryce there from 11 to 11.30 to make sure that they're on the ABC stage. So good reasons to pop down. Yeah. And Joe Laverty will be there on the afternoon's program with a guest that brings so many people in. Macca will be with her at 2 o'clock today.
2: Big guest, big name. Of course, we'll be back at 5:30 tomorrow. Huge spin cycle as well. Enjoy your day.
4: ABC News with Matt Coleman. The Premier has used a keynote speech to set out what he calls an argument for a well-calibrated, sustainable migration program. Peter Malinauskas addressed the Sydney Institute last night. He says much of the political discourse on the migration issue is being driven by populism. Mr. Malinauskas has told 891 ABC Adelaide he put forward the argument because it was in the interests of South Australia's future and was not being driven by a tilted federal politics.
5: We're at full employment in South Australia. And we have this, you know, unprecedented amount of work coming down the line. So if we don't have the workers to do that work, we're going to miss out on the economic opportunity of this state's lifetime.
4: The Premier also says he's not banking on LIV Golf returning to Adelaide next year, despite tournament organisers saying they will be. LIV has filed for bankruptcy in a New Jersey court, leaving their star players and creditors, including Australian Cameron Smith, owed millions and free to walk away. The tournament says the bankruptcy will allow the business to move forward with the support of a new backer and transition to a player-first ownership model. Peter Malinauskas says that LIV alerted the government to the bankruptcy filing ahead of time and it is prepared if the tournament does not go ahead.
5: All I know is that if they're not, it doesn't cost us anything. In fact, the opposite's true. And we've also, you know, we're very grateful to be so committed now from the PGA, both in Australia but also internationally, to have the Australian Open here, which suits our purposes as well.
4: The Adelaide Hills Council has reversed its decision to cancel events on Australia Day. In 2023, it voted not to hold citizenship ceremonies, awards or events on the 26th of January in recognition of the difficulties that First Nations people have faced. Adelaide Hills Mayor Nathan Daniels says locals will still be able to receive their citizenship on other dates.
6: The council made the decision to return citizenship and civic award ceremony to the 26th of January and also reinstate support provided to community groups if they want to host events on or around the 26th of January.
4: A report shows cancer patients are facing significant hidden treatment costs. The McCabe Centre for Law and Cancer at Cancer Council Victoria found people affected by cancer are often left to navigate unexpected legal

0: and financial challenges alongside treatment and recovery. The report's author, Hayley Jones, says rural and regional people are the most affected.
1: Travel and accommodation, particularly for those living regionally and remotely who might need to travel in to receive treatment, but then also indirect costs, things like loss of income, and we found one third of people experienced that. It's very common for people to have legal and financial challenges.
0: The manufacturer behind the base formula for 20 sunscreens pulled from sale for failing to meet their SPF claims is being sued for misleading and deceptive conduct. Pat McGrath from ABC Investigations has more.
2: High-profile brand Ultraviolet is seeking millions of dollars from Wild Child Laboratories over the recall of its sunscreen last year. It's one of two brands suing the manufacturer over the recalls. The status of liquidation is uncertain after Wild Child Laboratories went into voluntary liquidation last month, with creditors claiming debts totaling about $20 million. Wild Child Laboratories sold its assets to a new company that shares the same CEO and director, which is now continuing the sunscreen manufacturing business and has taken on its agreed liabilities. The new company firmly rejects any suggestion it was established as a means of avoiding Wild Child's debts.
0: Benjamin Netanyahu has launched legal threats against one of Israel's leading newspapers, which published a report regarding warnings about Hamas's deadly October 7 attacks in 2023. Middle East correspondent Matthew Doran reports.
3: The newspaper Haaretz, which the Netanyahu government is no fan of at the best of times, published a report on Tuesday revealing the Prime Minister had received a phone call from the President of the United Arab Emirates, Mohammed bin Zayed, a week and a half before the brutal Hamas attacks. MBZ, as the Sheikh is known, reportedly told Mr. Netanyahu an attack was imminent, but Haaretz says those warnings were not passed on to Israeli defence and intelligence officials. Mr. Netanyahu has strenuously denied the reporting, saying no phone call happened and is threatening Haaretz with a libel suit. The newspaper says it stands by its reporting as a result of a months-long investigation.
0: South Australia's weather: Renmark mostly sunny 19, Mount Gambier cloud clearing 17, Port Lincoln cloud clearing 15, Port Pirie sunny 20, Adelaide sunny a top of 19 degrees, currently 13. ABC News.
4: Breakfast with Sonia and Jules.
5: Peter Malinauskas, you were invited to speak at the Sydney Institute. 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
6: I guess what I'm doing is making a positive argument. 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
8: And it is very much a golden morning here at the Royal Adelaide Showgrounds as I've walked in gatherings of ag students getting ready to tend to their animals. Always such a big part of the Royal Adelaide Show each and every year. If you are making your way down to the showgrounds, you can find us here at the ABC stage in the Jubilee Pavilion. We'd love to see you if you are coming along today. As you just heard in that promo, the Premier has made headlines overnight for his comments around immigration. So what does the state opposition leader have to say? Ashton Hearn, she is on stage here at the Royal Adelaide Show, and it's just one of the issues that you'll hear from her about. Also this hour, are the waterways around Adelaide healthy enough to allow more freshwater fish to be released to repopulate? Professor Chris Daniels will be with you in the Science Spotlight. If you do have a science question for him, 1300 222 891 is the number to ring. And as I said, the morning's program, it is coming to you live from the show again today and tomorrow. But if you can't make it here, we want to make sure that you get a little bit of the action. Now, each day you're being asked a brain buster question. Up for grabs is a Birdie Beetle show bag for the first correct guest on 0467 922 891. So today's question: the oldest dog in the world lived until how old? Get your guesses coming in right now on 0467 922 891. You'll get the answer in the second hour of the program and also the winner. It is 7 minutes past nine. Ashton Hearn, opposition leader, welcome.
9: Good morning. Good to be with you.
8: Let's start with the issue of immigration and Premier Peter Malinauskas' speech last night at the Sydney Institute, where he made a case against sweeping cuts to the migrant intake, particularly when it comes to skilled migrants and international students. He joined Sonia and Jules at 7:10 on breakfast today. Here's a little taste of what he had to say.
10: If judgments are made at a federal level to adjust our migration program on the basis of politics rather than the basis of nations' need, then I think that would be a big mistake, and I would have to call it out. I mean, but I've been grateful for the receptive ear that I've had from my federal colleagues, and, you know, I've spoken to a number of them about it, about just making sure that we don't do harm to South Australia. Now, I'm just, so your listeners understand, that's not me saying to the federal government, oh, we want all these people, let them all into South Australia, open door, let it rip. But quite the opposite. I'm simply pointing to the trades and the skills that we need in order to be able to, you know, build the homes that we require, build the infrastructure, build, you know, backfill the positions that the submarines are going to suck up. But the other big one, of course, is international students. Cutting international students is madness. It's just madness.
11: Where do we house them, though?
10: Well, in student accommodation, which we've got more being built in South Australia than many other parts of the country, right? But if we cut, let me explain this. What's the number one problem we've got in our economy at the moment? Productivity. Where do we get productivity from? One of the key sources is R&D, research and development. How is research and development funded in this country? International students, almost exclusively in our universities. That's how it's paid for, exclusively. So we cut international students, right, for some political purpose. We cut international students, we cut university funding, we cut the R&D base in this country, we reduce productivity. And then we wake up one day and say, why is our standard of living going backwards? So I'm simply pointing out truths that need to be part of the political discourse in this country, so we don't have a political discourse going all the other way that we end up regretting.
8: So that was Premier Peter Malinauskas speaking on breakfast this morning with Sonia and Jules. Ashton Hearn, do you agree with him?
9: Look, I think the Premier's right to be, you know, putting forward his view. Clearly this is an issue that's front of mind for all Australians and indeed for South Australians. But I've got to say, it's all well and good for the Premier to be lecturing the Prime Minister on these types of federal matters, but I think he's also got to make sure he's keeping an eye on the issues at home base here in South Australia, because we've got some very real ones. I mean, we've just been handed a title that nobody wants, and that is that South Australia is now the least affordable place to buy a home in the nation, overtaking New South Wales for the first time since 2011. We've just had the worst month of ramping in South Australia's history. Our roads are crumbling. These are the issues that I think that the Premier needs to be keeping his eye on, because at the end of the day, he's the Premier of South Australia. And this is just another example of him seemingly auditioning for the federal stage.
8: Well, he's ruled that out again this morning.
9: Yeah, but, you know, and that's a matter for him, really. I'll let him kind of follow his own political ambitions. But my point is that there are very real issues at home that he needs to be keeping an eye on. But there's no doubt that migration is a big challenge, and through the election campaign I was very clear in saying that it's not a radical view to say we should be making sure that we have housing that can match our ability to bring in migrants, because it is a very real concern for all South Australians and for all Australians.
8: Can he do both, though? Can he focus on these state issues while also elevating, and let's take more of what he's had to say, particularly around migration, particularly around skilled migration, and particularly when it comes to the growth that we are seeing in certain elements of the economy right now and what is coming in terms of trying to meet the demand
9: that is here. We've got incredible opportunities in South Australia on our horizon, right? But he's also been the Premier now for 4 years. And, you know, lots of the number one issues that he was elected to fix at a state level have gone backwards. Those are the things that a state premier's got to keep an eye on. And I kind of refuse to give up on the fact that we can have a homegrown workforce. There are very key things that we could be doing to make sure we are building the next generation of tradies coming through. You know, obviously we've got AUKUS coming up. The first ship is not going to start construction until the 2030s, so we've still got quite a bit of time to prepare for that. But, you know, I've seen commentary as well in and some of the Premier's views last night. He's still saying that we need to have skilled migrants, but I don't know any political party who's saying we don't need skilled migrants. We need to have a balance. It's got to be targeted. It's got to be calibrated. And I think that, you know, most sensible people are on the same page in that.
8: If you listen to what the Premier's had to say there, and if it follows through that we do see cuts to migration levels, how do you try and address the skills and workforce issues that we are already facing at a time of essentially full employment?
9: Well, I mean, just picking up on the full employment situation, lots of that is because we've got a record number of public servants in the state. So we do have a situation where it's the state government that is driving the economy. It's not the private sector. And as a Liberal, I want to see that flip. But there are things, I mean, we spoke about this during the election campaign. How can we attract matured workers to become a tradie? How can we make it easier for small businesses across the state to, you know, build the next generation as well? Payroll tax is a classic example that, you know, many accuse me for banging on about a little bit too much, but it's super important because at the moment for businesses, if you are employing a tradie or an apprentice, that goes towards your payroll tax bill. So at a time where we're trying to make the most of all of our opportunities into the future, we're essentially punishing businesses who do want to do the right thing and bring on someone who will fill a gap into the future.
8: Do you agree with the Premier that migration and the debate around migration has become a race to the bottom?
9: I wouldn't necessarily say it's a race to the bottom. I think that there are, you know, certain elements of both sides of the political spectrum who have taken it to the extreme.
8: Including on your side of the political spectrum?
9: Both sides of the political spectrum. And, you know, the Premier pointed out that, you know, the far left have, you know, they've done their bit and now we're seeing a chain reaction. And I think to a certain point that's right. And I'm a big advocate for, you know, having a practical approach to migration. We do need to have skilled migrants, but you can't just brush aside the genuine concerns that people have about affordability, particularly around housing. And as I say, in South Australia, we've just got the worst title that people want to see, really, and that is that we are now the least affordable state in the entire nation when it comes to owning a home. And that's the first time since 2011 that anyone has taken that title from New South Wales. So I don't think it's right to just brush aside these concerns and say that, you know, they're just concerns being raised by people on the fringe. I do think that's a bit of a misread of the tea leaves. And it's all well and good for the Premier, again, to be, you know, having a role in this federal debate. But I'd like to see him making headlines to fix some of the issues that we've got here at the home front, like record ramping, like roads, you know, like housing.
8: You're making your way towards a quarter past nine here on 891 ABC Adelaide Mornings, coming to you live from the Jubilee Pavilion at the Royal Adelaide Show. Your guest right now is Ashton Hearn. She is the opposition leader here in South Australia. Happy to hear from you on 0467 922 891. Let's park immigration for the moment and let's talk more broadly. The show, if of course, it is a time when the country comes to the city. It is now coming on 6 months since the state election, where your party had its worst result on record. The Liberals lost regional seats to One Nation and failed to pick up seats from independents outside of the suburbs. You know, these are areas of South Australia where your party has been historically strong. How have you, as a leader, tried to re-engage, in particularly with the country community, since that defeat in March?
9: You've got to get boots on the ground. Honestly, it's as simple as that. And since becoming the leader, obviously in December last year, with 100 days to go before an election, you know, I've said that was less than desirable, really, because it takes time to build trust with people. There's no shortcuts to doing it, and that's certainly the view that I've taken even after the election. Where you're right to point out, although it's never really nice to hear it again, we did have our worst result on record. And but for me, I'm just focused on getting out to the regions and connecting back to those bread and butter issues.
8: Well, what are they telling you? Because, you know, we've obviously started this discussion here talking about migration and immigration. We know that.
9: And I've got to say, like, that is a huge area of concern that I'm finding, particularly in the regions. And absolutely, but I think that does come down to the fact that people are struggling to buy a home. People can't get in to see their local GP. When you go and present to your emergency departments, often you're either left waiting, or unfortunately your country emergency department has shut up shop because there's not enough people. So these are the very issues that regional people are talking about, but also just the state of our roads, Rory. I mean, I don't know when the last time you kind of drove across the state.
8: Well, I was in the Adelaide Hills on the weekend, as one example.
9: Yeah, and that's a good thing. So you would have seen firsthand for yourself some of the conditions of our roads. And we've got a $2.1 billion road maintenance backlog in South Australia, and we're not investing enough to be able to eat through that. And that matters not just for people who are wanting to get from A to B. It matters for our farmers. It matters for our freight. And these are the issues that I'd like to see the state government focused a little bit more on, because, you know, it's very easy, I think, to get caught up in the bells and whistles and all the fun and exciting things. But actually, when you are in government, you've got to get the basics right as well. That is all about making sure you've got the workforce to staff the hospitals, you're keeping an eye on the roads, you're supporting the farmers who feed us. These are the bread and butter issues of any state government. And I don't mean to be critical for the sake of it at all, but I don't see any evidence that that's where the Premier is focused. Again, he can follow his political ambitions and look
8: nationally,
9: but you've got to stay at home base too.
8: I just want to go back to my question around the election, in particular here, Ashton Hearn, and there's a few texts coming through on this issue. This person writes, first time I saw the Liberals do anything other than a photo shoot in Hammond was a couple of weeks before they lost the electorate. We're done with them. That's just some of the feedback we're getting in on the election, on the result nearly 6 months ago on our text line.
9: And, well, look, I mean, I think there are many parts of the state that we've got a lot of work still to reconnect with. I mean, I feel when you are in the job of being the leader, you take that type of feedback and you've got to learn from that. But I'm also buoyed by some of the positive comments that I get as well, that it's good to see people and a leader getting boots on the ground. But I'm under no illusions, Rory. I don't live in some sort of rainbow lollipop land where you turn things around overnight. You just don't do that. It does take time, but I'm determined as the leader to do the job of rebuilding the trust, particularly with the regions. I'm a farm girl myself. I understand the challenges that regional people face. I live in a regional area, and so this is a really key focus of ours. But it's also, you know, we've got to reconnect with the regions, but we've got a lot of work to do in the city as well.
8: On that, has the party actually reviewed the election campaign and the result?
9: Oh, of course. I mean, I think there was a level of, you know, pretty solid reflection.
8: Reflection is one thing, but what about an actual review?
9: Yep. So all of that process is underway right now. But of course, as a parliament, obviously there's a formal process that the division and the administrative side goes through, and they look at the running of the campaign itself. But certainly as a parliamentary team, we've done a lot of work to reflect on not just the campaign itself, but also the 4 years prior. Because just like you don't rebuild trust overnight, you don't lose it overnight as well. You don't lose it overnight either. So I think it would be, you know, remiss just to look at the election period of 100 days or thereabouts. You've got to look at it in a much broader sense, and that's certainly something that my parliamentary team and I have done, and, you know, really marking out what the pillars are and those milestones are as we're heading towards 2030.
8: Are you expecting that review to be completed in time for the AGM later this month?
9: Oh, no, I wouldn't. And I'm not interested in rushing it. I want to get as much useful information as possible. But again, you know, without getting too much into the weeds here, reviewing the campaign is really about different structures. It's a lot about the administrative side of things, which is really important. But for us and the parliamentary team, it is also about signalling where we're going to have our focus over the next few years. And I think, you know, hopefully you've seen this in that we are getting back to those basics that Liberals particularly, probably Liberals who we've lost, want to see us focused on. That is all about the economy. It is about the regions. We've been talking a lot about affordability, a lot about the state debt, which, as you know, is heading towards $53 billion. And if you don't have a government that's good at managing the books, that means you don't have money to spend it on the things that matter.
8: It is 21 minutes past nine. That is the voice of Ashton Hearn here, opposition leader in South Australia. I did just mention the AGM. It does take place in just over a week's time. We know that there are two candidates who have put their name forward to replace Leah Blyth as party president, Senator Alex Antic, and a member of your team, Nicholas Centofanti. Who are you going to back as president?
9: Oh, look, I mean, I'm going to let this play out, really, because at the end of the day, it'll be something that our members of state, the state...
8: You hold a leadership position here, though, Ashton Hearn.
9: Oh, but
8: you should be signalling which way you're going to vote on this.
9: No, I think it's worthwhile pointing this out, because we fundamentally operate really differently to the ALP. The ALP operate where they have one person or a couple of blokes, usually, who are sitting in a dark room telling everyone who to vote for.
8: But like I said, can you not use your position to...
9: I'll just finish in a moment.
8: actually signal which way you're going to go.
9: I'll just finish that. Whereas the Liberal Party, we operate as a membership organisation where we have delegates who will ultimately decide the makeup of the party administration, right? And it's not just about the president. There are vice presidents. We've got policy committee, multicultural committee. This is something that happens.

0: happens every year for us. And at the end of the day, I've been pleased to see that having the contest has been respectful. That's a really good thing. But we don't shy away from competition in the Liberal Party, and I think that that's a good thing. As the leader, you've got to also appreciate that I work with whatever the makeup is of state executive, because ultimately it's the state executive who work out with headquarters, the administration of the party, making sure the membership is there, the AGMs and all of those types of things. But I've also been clear, and this is an approach I've taken, you'd probably agree, since being the leader, is that I'm just not interested in having a running commentary of internal Liberal Party matters, because I also think that that is a big part of why people weren't that keen on electing us. For too long, as a party, we have focused internally, and South Australians don't want to see
1: that. But is that going to change as a result of what happens in just over a week's time? And are you concerned about ramifications that could flow as a result of the election of either of these candidates?
0: No, because I think, you know, to date it's been respectful, and at the end of the day I'll see whatever the makeup is of the state executive, I'll be working with them. You know, both candidates are obviously members of parliament. Alex in the federal scene, he's got an important role to play with a federal election coming up. Nicola is known by many people. She's a fierce advocate for regional SA. And the members will have their say. It's been respectful. But there are so many other issues that South Australians want to hear from me on. And so I'm not going to provide a running commentary on this issue.
1: Does one of those issues include your success yesterday here with SA in a Jar, Ashton Hearn?
0: Well, I was at a media breakfast earlier, and I had a lot of congratulations when I was coming in, and I said, "Oh yeah, thank you. I'm 6 months pregnant now." And I said, "No, for coming second place in the Jam yesterday." And thank you. It's no first, though, is it? You know, second place. It's no first, but I am not someone
1: I couldn't possibly comment on that, Ashton.
0: I know. As I said to you, you operate in very thin air, Rory.
1: Thin air, but slightly shallower field.
0: Well, yes, hopefully. Yeah, maybe. Who knows what will happen next year? I don't want to get too big for my boots on it, but I'm not a cook at all. I mean, I can do the basics. I'm a very meat and three veg type cook, so I really felt outside of my comfort zone in putting forward the... So I did apricot and Riesling jam, and that was a bit of a nod to my home. So I'm from the Barossa. I grew up in Angaston. One of my first jobs, other than being on a farm where, as a farm girl, you end up doing everything on the farm with your family, I worked at Ellis's Orchard, so I've, you know, done a bit of that side of things. But I went to Gully Gardens, which is just on the outskirts of Angaston, got my dried apricots, and I kind of blended that with some Pusey Vale Riesling, and it was just turned out to be a magic pairing, but not quite good enough to take out first place.
1: Well,
0: it didn't set. I've got to say, I haven't seen kind of the breakdown in how it was all judged, but what I do know is that I felt a bit uneasy because I was submitting it and I didn't think the jam had quite set.
1: I was concerned about sterilisation, just the basics.
0: In general or for jam?
1: Well, we did actually speak to Michael Pangilly yesterday about issues with sterilisation over on Kangaroo Island with that health service, but no, not that sterilisation, my cleanliness in the kitchen, which I'm normally pretty good at, but making preserves, it's a whole different...
0: It really is.
1: It is. It is. We could do a deep dive into this for a half an hour or so.
0: I've also a policy idea that I'm happy to float out here as well is that whether there needs to be an ICAC for show entrance, because it's very serious business.
1: I was made aware of some disturbing revelations when it comes to some of the entrants in particular, including the entrant who came, the presenter category who came second, Nikolai Balhartz from Drive. Some suggestion of some familial assistance. I know now. Do you want to come clean?
0: No. I called in yesterday when I found out I came second, and I gave a shout out to my husband, Adam, and he helped me chop some of the apricots. So
1: yeah, I wonder whether things were a little bit different in the Balhartz household. But we won't go there. We won't kick that hornet's nest. Ashton Hearn, lovely to have you. Thank you.
0: Thanks, Rory. Thanks for having me.
1: Ashton Hearn.
2: Thanks,
1: soon you'll be jumping into the science spotlight. Professor Chris Daniels, he'll be making his way onto the stage here at the Royal Adelaide Show. It is, of course, 27 minutes to 9 on 891 ABC Adelaide Mornings. We are also going to check in on the situation which is played out down at Victor Harbour. A dead whale has washed up on the beach.
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5: 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The old Mad Mouse, reportedly stolen by New South Wales, Stephen says.
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1: Well, a little earlier this morning, Sonia and Jules took a call from a resident down there on the Fleurieu Peninsula who had just found a dead baby whale on the beach near Victor Harbour. Ian Milne is from the Fleurieu Marine Education Centre and has been down to see the dead whale this morning. Ian, what can you tell us?
9: Yes, hello, Rory. Yes, so again, walkers on the beach this morning alerted me to the presence of a small whale on the beach, First Avenue, Haybra, just on the beach there below Investigator Car Park. And, I've been here for the last couple of hours checking it out and what's happening around it.
1: So, Ian, do we any closer to identifying the species?
9: Right, I do know a little bit about whales, and I think it's a minke whale. They're one of our smaller whales, but from its features, I think it's a minke whale. It's only a juvenile. It's probably 3-4 metres long and probably weighs 180 kilograms and was washed up last night at high tide and is, on the sand on the beach.
1: Is this common?
9: No. Okay, so minke whales are uncommon, not unknown, but it is uncommon around here. We usually get southern right whales. We get some humpbacks lost along the way, but minke whales are uncommon, but not unknown.
1: And I guess I'm assuming, and correct me if I'm wrong here at this point in time, Ian, too early to try and get a sense as to what the cause of death might be?
9: Correct. Yes, I know everyone will think bird flu, and that's a possibility, but it's a juvenile, and it may still be nursing from its mother and may have got separated from its mother and the pod, and they would have been well offshore because they're not an onshore species. But as I sit here talking, the National Parks and Wildlife are here, so is local council and police, and they're setting up a cordon, and they've got PPE gear, and they're monitoring the situation now.
1: Ian, thank you. We'll take us up with Professor Chris Daniels, who is standing by as well, to jump into the science spotlight. Ian, thank you.
9: No worries.
1: Almost 29 minutes to 9. If you do have a science question and you are making your way around the Jubilee Pavilion, please come down and take a seat in front of the ABC stage because Professor Chris Daniels will be with you in just a moment. Next, though, she swam in the pools of Tea Tree Gully all the way onto the world stage, a rising star of the Australian swim team and a four-time Commonwealth Games gold medalist. She'll be with you next.
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10: 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High-tech Nana says this text, that is a very good idea. Very good idea.
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1: Did you watch the swimmer from Tea Tree Gully light up the Commonwealth Games? You couldn't miss the smile when she touched the wall first. Brittany Castelluzzo is one of the rising stars of Australian swimming, making waves on the world stage. And after winning gold at Glasgow, She then did it again at the Pan Pax. She's now back home and she's on stage with you right now. Brittany, congratulations. Are you still pinching yourself after the last couple of months?
0: Yeah.